0: Classes in Commonwealth workplaces as part of its suite of reforms to strengthen online safety. Labor has sought advice on whether the glasses which covertly record people should be prohibited in Commonwealth buildings. Finance Minister Katie Gallagher says the glasses raise legitimate privacy and security concerns which need clearer guardrails. The President of the European Parliament has suggested Australia could follow Canada and become an associate member of the European Union. Earlier this week, European Commission President Ursula von der Leyen raised the prospect of Canada becoming the first associate member. Such a status does not yet exist, but could mean closer regulatory alignment, access to parts of the single market and participation in some EU programs. European Parliament President Roberta Metsola has told Euronews that Australia is another example of a relationship that the bloc wants to deepen.
1: In the big picture, and that's I think what we cannot let go in this time of such uncertainty, is that friends matter. And if we can do more things with our friends, then let's do them.
0: New South Wales firefighters are preparing for a challenging bushfire season with hazard reduction well underway. Hundreds of rural fire brigades will be hosting information sessions this weekend to help communities prepare for a bushfire season that coincides with an El Nino weather pattern. Emergency Services Minister Jihad Dib says hazard reduction has been carried out across about 20% more land compared to the previous year.
2: We know that this will be an upcoming El Nino, and by some accounts it's going to be quite nasty. We've seen what's happened in the Northern Hemisphere. Now, over the last few years, with the additional rain, we've seen a lot of regrowth. What we need to do is make sure that we're as prepared as we possibly can.
0: A popular free harbour swimming spot will be upgraded under a new government plan unveiled today. An extra 380 square metres of public open space will be added to Murrinawi Cove near Barangaroo, which first opened to the public in 2023. The upgrades will include new lawn areas, new seating and new changing facilities. Construction is expected to be finished this summer. The swimming spot will remain open to the public while it takes place. And the Socceroos have named seven uncapped players in the 26-player squad for the upcoming matches against Brazil in Brisbane and Townsville. Eli Adams, Keely Adamson, Jacob Chapman, Yaya Dekuli, Marcus Yunus, Casey Boss and Dylan Leonard have been called in to potentially make their international debuts. Midfielders Riley McGree and Patrick Yazbek have been recalled after missing the recent World Cup through injury. Cardiff City's Alexander Robertson also returns to the squad. They join 16 players who are part of the Socceroos FIFA World Cup 2026 campaign. To the weather for New South Wales, the chance of showers along the far north coast. It'll be fine elsewhere. Sunny for Sydney today, a top of 23 degrees on the coast and 28 in the west. The outlook for the weekend, sunny tomorrow and 28, and staying fine for Sunday, up to 34 degrees in the west. ABC News, it's 10:05.
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5: Morning. Great to be with you around New South Wales and great to welcome Christy Dawes into the studio for your Friday morning. Hi, Christy.
6: Hello, lovely.
5: Oh, wait a minute. Oh. I'm welcoming you in, but I haven't got your microphone. Talk amongst yourselves. Christy Dawes, I've got your hello.
6: Oh, it happens every time. People have enough of me. My co-hosts try and silence me. But only for a brief moment, and then I fight my way back.
5: There's no stopping you now. How are you getting on, Christy?
6: Oh, I'm okay. I'm excited that the weather is warming up. It was a crisp morning this morning, but it's going to be quite warm. I'm wondering if I need to chuck on some fake tan and pull out the bikini
5: this weekend.
6: G&T by the pool. How does that sound?
5: Yeah, that sounds fantastic.
6: Right. Doesn't it sound good? Are you good at getting in the water when it's very cold? Are you brave enough?
5: I won't in the depths of winter, but right. This time I've been in a couple of times the last few weeks.
6: Oh, wow. Already?
5: Well, I've got one child that's particularly enthusiastic, and I find that anytime I go to the beach, the baths, whatever it may be, and if I just think, oh, I'll just watch the kids, I get racked with FOMO. I wish I was in there. So now I just go for it. And it's freezing cold when you first get in. But when you get out, you're tingling, you're invigorated. It feels great.
6: Yeah, and you can lay on the warm sand or the warm concrete. Mm. And that's a feeling from my childhood that I'll never forget, is going to the bars and laying on warm concrete with that salty taste in your mouth. Yeah. Awesome. It's coming, people. It's coming. But before we talk about the weekend, we should probably talk about what's coming up on this morning's show. Something on the serious side, when you think about some of the dangers online, you might think about protecting your kids and younger people from harmful influences. But in a moment, you'll be hearing from a group that thinks it's just as important to look out for older people online. You'll find out why in a couple of minutes from now.
5: We've also got another remake rumble for you, an original song and a cover of that song going head to head, vying for your votes.

0: If Not For You is our remake rumble today. If you've got an early opinion, if you don't even need to hear the songs in full to make up your mind which you prefer, get in touch, 1300 33 1233, or you can text us 0487 99 1233. Which of those versions of Bob Dylan's If Not For You do you prefer? We'll play both versions for you in this half hour. Christy, you're excited for the warmer weather, but it has been a bit chilly, certainly around Newcastle this week. What have you been up to?
1: Oh, it's been pretty quiet on the home front. Not much to report. And as they say, no news is good news. However, I would like to take the time to say thank you to a few tradies who gave me a good laugh yesterday morning. I was parking my car just outside the studio here in Wood Street, Newcastle. And as I was parking my car, I watched a tradie across the road return to his, only to find a parking ticket neatly tucked under his windscreen wiper. Swearing immediately ensued, confusion and then swearing, as he continually kind of checked the sign, looked at the ticket, checked his watch, obviously completely convinced that he did not deserve that ticket. What I could see that tradie couldn't was his mates in the car behind them absolutely cacking themselves. And they watched him for some time before getting out and saying, "Oh, mate, what's happened?" And he's like, "Oh, I've got a fine for this much money," blah, blah, blah, and he's going on. And then the blokes confessed after quite a few minutes and really seeing this bloke get really angry red that the ticket was not for his. They had got the parking ticket, but just decided that as a joke, they would pop it under his windscreen. I love a practical joke. And in this woke world where we're so afraid to offend people and anger people, I loved it. It really brightened up my Thursday. Thank you, fellas.
0: If you're listening, thank you for your service.
1: You know who you are.
0: The friend's got a parking ticket. They've taken it out from their windscreen, quickly popped it under his. I mean, it's a little bit cruel. But then the relief you would feel when you realised, oh, I don't have a parking ticket after all. Well,
1: yes.
0: And they've still got to pay the ticket, the other guys.
1: That's right. And the totally Australian thing that the more you like your mates, the more you insult them. So when he found out that it actually wasn't his ticket and they'd played the joke, it all went up an extra notch, which I just love. Bring it on.
0: Very good. A joke playing out right here in Newcastle West in front of Christy's eyes. It's 10 past 10 on ABC Newcastle and ABC New South Wales Mornings. In a moment, how safe do you feel online? Do you feel pretty confident spotting scams? You'll hear from a group that reckons when the digital duty of care comes together, something that the government's discussing right now, there needs to be, well, a real focus on keeping everybody safe online, not just the younger folks. We'll get into that in a moment. But Christy, today's Remake Rumble is a classic. Let's get into that.
1: Yes. Yeah, so today we've chosen If Not For You. The original is by Bob Dylan from his 1970 album New Morning. It's a love song. Oh, has anyone ever written you a love song, Jen?
0: No.
1: Well, Dylan wrote one to his first wife, Sarah. He only had two, so we won't go nuts. And I don't know if it hit the spot for Sarah, but it certainly did with a lot of his music fans. It reached number one on the US Billboard charts. Here is the original version by Bob. Have a listen and tell us what you think. If Not For You.

0: Bob Dylan, If Not For You, on our Reno Rumble Friday. Reno Rumble? Remake Rumble Friday. Beg your pardon. Mark from Portland has texted and he said, Bob Dylan actually gave If Not For You to George Harrison, which did a great job. And Jen, being the prepared woman that she is, has a grab of George.
1: Yeah, I think the George Harrison version is fantastic. If not for you. I think the story goes, Christy, that Bob Dylan, I think, is featured on that somewhere, and that they recorded that version before the version we just heard.
0: Oh.
1: But it is Bob Dylan's song, so I think it's his, you know, original. But that's not the cover that is up for the Rumble today.
0: No.
1: We've got Bob Dylan up against Olivia Newton-John.
0: Our Aussie golden girl.
1: Yeah.
0: Oh, yes. Well, we'll see.
1: Yeah.
0: George Harrison's version seems a bit smoother. Bob is a bit more gravelly, isn't
1: it? So. Yeah, which is what Bob Dylan does.
0: Yeah.
1: So, look, let us know your thoughts on the Bob Dylan version, thoughts on Olivia Newton-John, 0487 99 1233 and 1300 33 1233 if you want to call and tell us. But we will play the Olivia Newton-John version for you in just a moment. But, look, is there one that you prefer over the other? And if so, why? Is it all about the authenticity of the original, or is there a lot to love about the great covers that have come too? We would love to know from you this morning. It's 10:15.
2: 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Mornings with Jenny Marchant and Christy Dawes.
3: This is where the conversation begins.
0: All right, when it comes to being online, how worried are you about being scammed? I know I am, and I've almost fallen for it on the odd time. There's been a lot of focus on keeping children safe online, but what about when it comes to older Australians?
1: Yeah, I was interested to see a study this week that found more Australians believe online scams are becoming harder to spot and that more needs to be done to protect all of us, and particularly maybe older people who haven't grown up with digital literacy as part of their lives, how to keep older people safe on the internet too. I wonder if that's something on your mind. You're welcome to get in touch and let us know. Linda Berrigan is here though, Director of Branding and Storytelling at Good Things Australia. That's a charity that aims to help people stay connected well online. Morning, Linda.
4: Good morning, Jenny, and hi, Christy.
1: G'day. Now, what did this study that you've done, speaking with some Australians about their experiences online, what has it told you?
4: Yeah, so as you said, we've surveyed a lot of people, over 2,000 Australian adults, and over half of those adults said that they're worried that online scams are becoming harder to spot, and that 30% say that they feel that they can't avoid those online scams. And we know that particularly with the advent of AI, things are really quite sophisticated. And so, you know, even if you're a usual user of technology, you can really fall victim to things that really appear to be, you know, as you find them. But people are really clever at actually finding ways to cheat the system.
0: We see the government addressing the needs of younger Australians and being really firm on this about keeping them safe online with the social media bans and all of that sort of thing, and access to, you know, abusive material and violent material. But when it comes to the recently released draft legislation of the digital duty of care, we are concerned with older adults being vulnerable. And what are they doing to address the needs of those adults?
4: Yeah, it's an interesting legislation that has been posed. It's just in draft at the moment, digital duty of care, and it's really about putting the onus on technology companies and those who are creating these platforms to actually take responsibility for the safety of people using them. As you say, there's been quite a big discussion around children and focused on the fact that we need to protect children from online harms, which no one argues about. But what we know is that all Australians deserve to be safe online, regardless of age. And so while the digital duty of care does recognise that adults need that safety as well. There is some debate about how far these laws go. And we know, working with people who don't necessarily use technology, that there are a lot of people who are really at risk and they're navigating that world.
1: So what would you like to see in the digital duty of care as the government has these conversations about the draft and enters into some of those negotiations?
4: So we'd like to see perhaps some provisions that really look at particular people and groups of people who are more at risk. So for us, we know First Nations people, people with a disability, people with low incomes, for example, they're more susceptible to online harms just because people might not have the access to technology or have the skills that they need. And so what we want to see is recognition. That adults need that advice and support, they need help to upskill, and that the platforms are more accountable for the environments for adults as well.
0: Linda, what are the most common scams specifically targeting older Australians right now that we might come across?
4: Look, there's a lot. What we know is that there are a lot of government and banking scams. So people who are able to use a logo, for example, that might look really close to your bank's logo, and you receive an email or a text message or a phone call even purporting to be from your bank. Usually we find with scams that there are some little clues. For example, they might actually be asking you to do something really urgently. Asking you to give a password that you normally wouldn't give to someone else, or plain out asking you to transfer money because your account might be closed. And so we sort of say, look, just if there's any cause for concern, any little niggle in your head saying that doesn't sound quite right, you hang up or you don't click on that link. You call your bank and you say, look, I've had this approach, you know, is it real? And they will set you straight.
0: What if you do click on the link? Like in that moment, you click on the link or you give somebody some information and then halfway through you think you have this sick feeling in your gut and you think, oh, God, there's, I think I'm being scammed. In that moment, what can you do?
4: Yeah, look, it's so common and people feel really stupid. You know, they think, oh, I shouldn't have done that. It's just me who's done that.

0: It's so common. What we say is definitely to stop, you know, at any point. You don't need to be polite or, you know, think about the person on the other end. Really just hang up or don't click anything more. If you have clicked on something or given your credit card details, for example, do call your bank straight away. They will put a stop on your card. They will help you in that moment. If it is too late, for example, we still want you to call someone like ScamWatch. They will actually register that scam, and you might find that, you know, many, many people have already fallen victim to it, but actually reporting it is really important. That way that, you know, people know what's happening and we can put some eyes on it to eradicate that scam.
1: Oh, that's interesting, yeah, because a lot of people might feel quite ashamed maybe or embarrassed that they've been scammed, but look, they're so sophisticated. It's happening to lots of people, and really just reporting it to the authorities, I mean, they're not going to think any less of you. They'll appreciate the information.
0: Yeah, that's exactly right. And look, for things that are really quite serious, we know that there's online abuse and online harms that happen, or people do lose a lot of money potentially. We absolutely say report it to the police as well. So it is a criminal activity that's going on. So yeah, don't hesitate. It's not something to be embarrassed about, but we understand that people do get embarrassed. And we know that people actually, if they're not that great with technology or they haven't used computers and, you know, they feel silly, they feel like they should know how to do these things. But we know particularly older Australians who haven't maybe grown up with that technology or who are out of the workforce, for example, it's too hard to keep up. No one can keep up even when we're in it. So, you know, messages, don't feel embarrassed. Talk to someone about it.
2: Mm. Great advice, Linda. Thank you so much. And I also checked out your website, goodthingsaustralia.org, and it is a great resource for all Aussies to learn more about all things to do with the internet and staying safe. So I think that's a great place to refer people to. Well, thanks so much for coming on today.
0: Thanks so much, Jenny.
1: Thank you. Yes. Linda Berrigan there from Good Things Australia. They're a charity if you want to check them out online. Christy, I got a scam text this week. I deleted it straight away. It was quite obvious to me it was a scam, but under different circumstances, I could see how someone else might be taken in.
2: Yeah.
1: It said, "Hey, Mum, my phone got wet. I'm texting you from a friend's phone. I'm texting you from a colleague's phone." And I was like, that was in the preview. And I thought, well, that's all I need to know to get rid of this text. I'm not even going to open it. I mean, the clue was my oldest child is 13. He doesn't have colleagues. That's not a thing. So I'm just going to delete that straight away. But then there are other times where they've been harder to spot. I got a phone call at some stage last year where I answered. It was an unknown number. I answered the call because sometimes I get work calls that are unknown to my phone. This person thought they might have called the wrong number, trying to figure out who I was and where I was from. I was playing along to my husband calling out from the other room, "It's probably a scam." And I went, "Oh, of course it is," and hung up the phone. All I told them was my name, you know, my first name. But even that was enough to make me feel quite anxious.
2: Yeah, I think I'm quite likely to fall for them too, because I do a bit of online shopping now, and you get caught up in the hype and the, oh, yes, I'd like that, and that's a good price. And we are often in a hurry to do things.
1: Yeah.
2: And I think I myself need to always slow down and really look at the website, look at the reviews, and take more time to make sure that sites that I'm buying things through are legit. Because I did get caught up in a scam. I booked a hotel through what I thought was a reputable booking site.
1: Yeah.
2: And a couple of days later, I started receiving WhatsApp messages from this hotel saying, "We need this extra information." And I rang the hotel and they said, "Yes, this is a scam.
1: Right.
2: We've got nothing to do with it." But I thought for everything that I was booking through a reputable site.
1: There
2: Then when you review it, when you put it in, it's been going on for years. So do your research.
1: Be
2: slow
1: alert.
2: Down.
1: It definitely happens. Our remake rumble today is If Not For You. Bob Dylan is our original. He wrote the song. We're giving him the original, but there have been many covers. We're about to play the Olivia Newton-John version of this song for you. We're asking you to choose between that and Dylan. Which is the one you prefer? Just to remind you, here's Bob Dylan. You're not

0: We're going to play for you Olivia Newton-John's version. She covered it in 1971, and she not only covered it, but she named her debut studio album after the title, If Not For You. Unfortunately, she didn't have the same success with the song as Mr. Dylan. It only reached 158 of 200 on the US Billboard charts, whereas Mr. Dylan reached number one. And later on, she admitted that she didn't like the song, but she did give it praise for its production.
1: Well, we are getting a couple of texts who, in support of Olivia Newton-John's version on the text line. Somebody here voting for it. Kaz, who's from Howards Grass, says, I think Bob Dylan is a fantastic poet, but his voice I have never warmed to. So there's no competition between our Olivia and Bob. I vote for Olivia. Now, that is Bob Dylan's voice can divide people. Most people respect and love the songwriting, the poetry of it, but the voice can be a dividing factor.
0: And on some of his songs, his voice sounds fine and beautiful, but on other songs, my gosh.
1: Well, we want you to weigh in. Which version do you prefer, Bob Dylan or Olivia Newton-John? 0487 99 1233 to send us a text. Here it is, Christy, that version that you described so beautifully that Olivia didn't really love all that much, apparently. Here's your cover for our remake Rumble today.

0: John's, Olivia Newton-John's version of If Not For You. Had a few more texts coming through. Bob Dylan, hands down.
1: with some emojis for extra emphasis.
0: Extra exclamation marks as well. I vote for our beautiful Olivia. That's from Kimbo. Yes, there's a bit of bias going on, but I think that's totally okay. Another one for Olivia Newton-John. That's Sue from Raymond Terrace. And
1: Margaret's keen on Bob Dylan too. Margaret Christie says part of it is when he was singing and writing the most. It was of the times, even though the rough voice. Peter's here from Raymond Terrace. Wow, Raymond Terrace has opinions on this song. I love to see so much input from Raymond Terrace. G'day, Peter.
2: Hi, JD. How are you?
1: Yeah, good, thank you. Which one do you prefer?
2: Oh, the Bob Dylan one. It's part of the soundtrack of my life, mate. Bob Dylan, Pete Seeger, Woody Guthrie and all of those.
1: Wow.
2: That was back in the late 50s, early 60s.
1: So I'm getting the feeling, Peter, that any Bob Dylan version of his songs up against a cover, you're always going to go for Bob, aren't you?
2: I think I am, Jen, yeah. Well, if you write the thing, you know where all the inflection should be, you know where all the intonation should be, you know the pace, you know the whole lot. If you write it, so obviously it's going to be sung as written.
1: Peter, what do you think of the Byrds version? What is the song?
2: Mr. Tambourine.
1: Yeah, Mr. Tambourine. What do you think about that?
2: I actually like that.
1: Yeah.
2: I don't dislike Olivia's version. I just prefer Bob's version because of what it is. Yeah, Mr. Tambourine Man, they did a great job of that.
1: Yeah. Well,
2: different to Bob, but yeah.
1: I reckon your position perfectly understandable, Peter. We will add you in there in the vote in favour of Bob Dylan. Thank you very much. There you go, Christy. Some people just love it.
0: Yeah, and sometimes the original is just the best. You can't go past it. That's your jam.
1: Well, this is what we're aiming to interrogate here with the remake Rumble. What do you reckon? 0487 99 1233 to let us know. Olivia Newton-John, Bob Dylan, If Not For You, which version do you prefer? Feel free to let us know. Weather and traffic on the way in a moment.
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3: 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Weather.
0: Chance of showers along the far north coast. Dry and sunny elsewhere. Light and variable winds tending westerly in the south during the day. East to northeasterly sea breezes developing along the coast during the afternoon. Damaging surf conditions with waves exceeding 5 metres in the surf zone may produce significant beach erosion, particularly about the south-facing beaches on Norfolk Island this weekend.
3: Traffic.
1: Couple of issues. Coffs Harbour on the Pacific Highway between Bruxner Park Road and Charlesworth Bay Road. There's some damaged road there. You'll need to slow down southbound. You'll have to do 40 k's an hour through there. At Ewingsdale on the north coast on the M1 there on the southbound off-ramp as you approach Myacombe Road, is it? Traffic lights there are flashing yellow. Southbound affected. Just go slow. Take care. The roundabout's operating as normal. If you're around Williamtown in Newcastle, Port Stephens area today, we've been told that the Air Force is doing a flying display there in support of the Family Day, which is nice. I hope that's a lovely day for all involved. If you're around there, though, you will hear some increased noise, which is part of the attraction for folks who love to see those planes come and go around Williamtown, of course. If you're working from home, well, maybe the midday Zoom call might be a little bit noisier than usual. That's expected between midday and 12:45 today with increased flying around Williamtown. It's 25 to 11. I've had another vote for Olivia Newton-John for Nat. Just loves that country sound in that song. And plenty more weighing in on the text line, Christy.
0: Yes, It's the way Bob Dylan tells the story, not his voice, although I like his voice. Original forever. Bob Dylan, is, says Susan from Cobargo, and Bob Dylan, absolutely. He never claimed to be a good singer. I just think, was it the days before auto-tune and all that sort of stuff that, you know, you got the real raw voice? And is there anything really wrong with rawness?
1: No, well, and Bob Dylan's whole, people know Bob Dylan's work better than me, and feel free to weigh in here, but I mean, his whole thing is authenticity, soul searching, truth, you know, telling a truth about yourself. So hearing a beautiful raw voice, I think, is fabulous. The National Tally Room, Larice Dixon, is letting us know that Bob Dylan is blitzing Olivia Newton-John in this vote this morning. Feel free to weigh in on 0487 99 12 33. You're about to meet a woman who's helped saved the lives, we are told, of more than 2,000 people. She has gone to extraordinary lengths to help others. You'll meet her in a moment.
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1: If you've donated blood before, you'll know it's a great way to get your hands on a free sausage roll and some chocolate milk.
0: There's also the satisfaction of doing something to help other people. A woman from the Hunter Valley is preparing to hit a huge blood donation milestone tomorrow. She will make her 700th donation, making her one of only 35 donors in Australia to have donated that often.
1: Well, one of 35 Australians, as you say, Christy, but she's one of only three women to have reached that milestone, making it all the more extraordinary. Carolyn Callahan is her name. She's from Cessnock. Carolyn, good morning.
8: Good morning.
1: You've been donating for at least 60 years now. How did you get started?
8: I've worked not far from a blood donor centre, and I just decided to give it a try one day, and that was the start of it. That was in York Street, Sydney.
0: And what year was that, Carolyn? Can you remember?
8: No, I can't.
1: Too far back, Carolyn, but you kept going over the years. What kept you popping into the blood service and keeping on donating time after time?
8: Well, I just thought it was good. And every time I left there, I felt good because I might have saved somebody.
0: Carolyn, we're told that women often find it hard to donate as often as men because, you know, we often have low iron levels, we're often in and out of pregnancy. How often have you been donating over the years regularly?
8: Well, at the moment, because I'm retired, I donate every 2 weeks. Except if I'm a little unwell. I did have time off to have my children, and I've had a hip replacement, so that took time off. But on the whole, I'm fairly healthy and I donate regularly.
0: When you're fit and well, you're donating every 2 weeks. How do you fit that into your life?
8: I've just got it slotted in.
0: And how long does it take from the moment you walk through the door? You donate the blood to the moment you walk out. How long is the whole process?
8: Oh, probably an hour and a half to 2 hours maximum, because I give plasma and that takes a little bit longer than whole blood.
0: Oh, okay. So the plasma takes longer. And what about if you're just donating blood?
8: I haven't done that for years, but it used to take me 6 minutes to...
0: 6 minutes?
8: One.
0: What? You're a legend, Carolyn. 6 minutes to donate blood. That's extraordinary. So it really is something if you're donating blood. It obviously, it might take us mere mortals a bit longer to donate blood, but it really doesn't take very much time out of your day or your fortnightly schedule to go and do that.
8: No. It was probably about 3.5 hours maximum by the time I drive over to the blood bank and donate and then get home again.
1: Good on you for your commitment, Carolyn. Red Cross Lifeblood told us they think you've helped more than 2,000 patients in hospitals with your blood. How does it feel to hear that?
8: Wonderful.
1: Carolyn, tell me a little bit about the people in your life then who have supported you. Is there someone in your life who has received blood over the years? Someone that's on your mind while you're donating?
8: No, except I did have a grandfather with leukemia at one stage, and he used to think he was getting my blood. He was so proud.
0: Tomorrow is your 700th donation. What will be happening to make it really special?
8: My daughter and two of her children are coming up from Sydney. My daughter is donating. My eldest son and his wife are coming down from Port Macquarie. And my son is donating. My brother and his son are coming. And they're both donating.
1: What does it mean to you to have the family come in and be part of that, Carolyn?
8: It's wonderful.
1: Carolyn, congratulations. Tomorrow, notching up 700 blood donations. Only the third Australian woman to have done that. We salute you. We hope it's a wonderful experience for you with your family there by your side. Thank you very much.

0: I just wanted to say that because it rhymed really. Peter from Stewart's Point. I prefer Dylan's version. He bumped into Olivia at the Tyndon bar shop a few years back. I was so starstruck. I called her Oliver. She just smiled at me. That's from Chris at Brooklyn.
1: That's lovely.
0: Oh, thanks, Chris.
1: Couple of texts from you here. Liz says, I remember my brother and his colleagues singing, if not for Hugh, around their boss, a highly respected scientist named Hugh. Olivia's version will always be, if not for Hugh, to me. That said, says Liz, I've always preferred Dylan. Now, Anna from Griffith says Bob Dylan by far, but Anna is adding her voice to a chorus coming in of people who actually prefer George Harrison's version.

0: slide guitar, that wow, wow, wow.
1: Jen Marchant, you're asking the wrong person.
0: Someone will know. Someone will be able to tell me. You know when the guitar, when the guitarist wears that thing around their finger and they're sliding?
1: Yeah.
0: I wonder if it's that. It sounds fabulous.
1: I can't tell you, doll. Sorry.
0: She can win a marathon. She can host a radio program, but she can't be my expert on guitar.
1: All about carbon fibre. I can't tell you about guitars.
0: It's got to be the first thing that Christy Dawes hasn't been able to tell me about. 16 to 11 on 12:33 ABC Newcastle and ABC New South Wales mornings. How close are we to closing the gender pay gap and what kind of work is being done on that in Australia? We're going to explore that after a song. Christy? Redbone.
1: Yes, come and get your love.

0: Come and Get Your Love by Redbone. Jen, do you know that song became the first by an all-native and Mexican-American band to crack the Billboard Top 10? Peaked at number 5, April
1: 13, 1974. It's a great song.
0: Great song. And breaking barriers too. Love it.
1: Love it. It's 12 to 11.
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0: Do you feel that you're paid the same as other people that you work with? Do you think that gender affects your pay?
1: Today we're going to be shining a light on the gender pay gap in Australia and what's been done to achieve equal pay for every worker on what is International Equal Pay Day. Christine Casley, OAM, is the CEO of the Federal Government's Workplace Gender Equality Agency, and it works to promote and improve gender equality in Australian workplaces. Morning, Christine.
2: Good morning. How are you, Jenny?
1: We're very good, thanks. What is meant by the gender pay gap? Is it as simple as a woman doing the same job as a man, just earning less?
2: No. So I think what we need to be clear on is basically what the gender pay gap is about how women on average are paid less than men. So it does get often confused with the whole issue of equal pay for equal work, which that issue certainly has been fixed since 1969, that people who do the same job get the same pay. The question we're asking here is about basically whether when we have a look at what's happening in a workplace and where women and men are located within those workplaces, who is getting the opportunities for promotion, who is getting paid for which roles, and who is getting the opportunities to participate as fully as possible.
0: What does the gender pay gap look like in Australia right now?
2: So right now, so if we look at last year's figures, and so 24-25, based on total remuneration, women in Australia earn on average $28,356 less than men. So the gender pay gap's around about 21.1%. When we look at total remuneration, so that's not just your base salary, but also when you take into account things like superannuation and bonus payments and overtime, which kind of makes the difference much bigger compared to when you look at base salary figures.
1: And what factors are contributing to this pay gap?
2: So what they usually comes down to is really around how we pay, the way in which value works. So certainly we know that the male-dominated occupations tend to be paid at higher rates than female-dominated occupations. But it also comes down to issues around where, for example, within the workplace, operational roles may often be paid more than, say, clerical or administrative or backup house roles. So it comes down to the type of work that people are doing, how they're working. There's also the reality, I think, that we still have a very gendered approach to who does what work, both in the workplace but also at home. And so you see women generally carrying the bigger load of home and domestic care, unpaid domestic care, and so they tend to be a lot more in the part-time roles, which again also then means that they're paid less within workplaces.
0: Yeah, there's certainly some cultural issues at play there, but I wonder, Christine, whether you consider that there are some unavoidable issues in there, you know, pregnancy, childbirth, breastfeeding, that women, you know, often do need a break in their careers.
2: Yeah, so I think that's absolutely the reality. There's the issue about kind of the realities of how families are raised, about childbearing, only being born by women, and also around issues around, of course, obviously people will always want to have a choice about the type of work that they do. But what we actually are trying to do, what we're seeing increasingly is in the story of that who does what within the family, an increasing uptake of paid parental leave by men. So certainly the process of raising a child goes for much more than just simply the childbearing and those early years. So it comes down to who is carrying which load within the family over time. So more and more we see men take up paid parental leave, and we see employers stepping away from trying to distinguish between who's the primary and secondary care. And that's a good thing because it means that both men and women are getting increasing opportunities to participate in raising families as much as they are to participate in the workplace. But what we're seeing, certainly in terms of the data that WGEA holds, is that while we've seen an uptake, an increase in uptake of paid parental leave by men, so last year's figures gave us it was up to 20%, which is the highest we've seen, the incidence of part-time work arrangements for men is significantly low. It's predominantly women who take up those part-time roles over the longer term. So it's probably the issue around that longer-term piece around roles of fathers and mothers in raising families or and who gets an equal who gets equal access to those things, and in the same way then also gets equal access to return to work arrangements.
1: And what industries do we see have the biggest gap typically?
2: Typically, so I think what we see is, and you probably wouldn't be surprised to hear, the male-dominated industries or occupations tend to be mining, construction, a lot of those more technical things. And then you see the female-dominated occupations tending to be health, education, the care economies. And there's very significant disparities between the pay that happens within those sorts of issues. So there's significant work happening within all of those industries. So we work very closely with employers, but it, obviously, you know, there's still a significant piece to be done in terms of changing how workplaces work. What we often say is that there's been a significant progress made on how we actually can open up opportunities for workers, and we, you know, open up recruitment and development opportunities. But perhaps we need to start looking at what's going on in workplaces and whether the design of workplaces, which in large part were kind of set back in the 1950s and 1960s when they were predominantly men in the workplace, and also an assumption that the main person working in the workplace, the ideal worker, is someone who has someone back home who's doing the 100% carrying the load of the work that has to happen in the home. So workplaces probably need to adjust the ways that they do things, things like flexibility, things like how you might roster shifts, things like who gets to participate in operational roles and who gets the opportunities, and ultimately also who is seen as the leader.
0: Mm. Christine Casterly is with us on 12:33 ABC Newcastle and ABC New South Wales Mornings. She's the CEO of Workplace Gender Equality Agency, the federal government organisation. Christine, please, I mean no disrespect here to anyone working in any industry. I'm just playing devil's advocate here. If teachers or those in the care economy are paid less than those in, say, construction and mining, it is still the case that a woman in mining earns the same as a man in mining, a man in teaching earns the same as a woman in teaching. So if pay is the issue, you do have the option to retrain, to switch industries. Why does that concern you that it's so different across different industries?
2: Yeah, so I think that's probably not quite right in terms of what is going on in the mining and the construction industry. So certainly, yes, a woman doing the same job as a man in a mining company will be paid the same. But when we look at a mining company or look at a construction company, those male-dominated companies, we tend to see in large part that women seem to be concentrated in the lower paid roles or in those roles which have fewer opportunities for leadership or promotion. We also see also in terms of just progression that retention after entry into management roles, that women have a significantly higher dropout rate. So what we try to do at WGEA is to kind of provide that framework, that data that kind of says, have a look at what's going on in your organisation. What is the data telling you about who is doing which job and who is located where? Are there concentrations of particular roles which tend to have a stronger male base, and particular roles which tend to have a stronger female base? And is there a difference between which roles women are in versus men are in within your organisation? And in pretty much every instance, you find that women are in the lower pay roles and in those roles where there are fewer opportunities to progress through the business. And the question there is, I suppose what we like to say is the data we ask employers to report out on should be looked at more as probably a dashboard. It gives employers an opportunity to collect that information, have a look at what's going on in their organisation, and to ask about whether there are certain things that are happening in your system, which is different ways of doing things around who's being recruited into roles, whether there's something about the way your workplace is structured that means that a certain gender is more likely to progress into management and leadership, and where your opportunities are about who gets access to overtime, to allowance and allowances and your bonuses. And then also then the differences, basically, of the impact of part-time work or parental leave or career breaks on earnings for people in terms of that trajectory or that pipeline. So when you ask those questions and have a look at whether there is equal opportunity being provided to both women and men, it gives you a chance to kind of then think about how do we invest in our workforce to ensure that a person that we've trained up, who's skilled in the job, actually has that incentive to stay on, and so therefore we get a good return on our investment because they continue to work with us. And how do we basically portray ourselves as an employer of choice, someone that both women and men want to come and work for, because they have the opportunities to get that right balance in terms of that work, that sustainable way of continuing to be employed.
0: Christine, it has been so interesting to hear from you, to learn a little bit more about the picture and the work that's happening. Thanks very much for speaking to us today.
2: Thanks very much for having me. It's been a pleasure talking to you.
1: That was Christine Casserly, CEO, Workplace Gender Equality Agency, chatting to us for International Equal Pay Day. Jen Marchant, we've got some more texts coming through. George Harrison has just become part of the remake Rumble.
0: Yeah, it was not a three-way kind of question, but it has become that because people, it turns out a lot of people prefer the George Harrison cover to the Olivia Newton-John. I asked, though, about that sound on If Not For You, that wow, wow, wow sound. Mark from Portland says George Harrison is an expert on slide guitar. It's probably a glass slide, and says it wouldn't surprise me if Olivia used it because of George's version. Thank you very much.
1: Good on you, Mark. Thank God somebody knows something about guitars. So glad others have backed George Harrison's version. It's my favourite, closely followed by Bob's. That's Jeff from Wingham. Thanks, Jeff. And George Harrison's version is the best by a long way. IMO, didn't know what that stood for, in my opinion. cheers, says Warren from Southwest Rocks.
0: So Larice Dixon in the National Tally Room has let us know that Bob Dylan has won today's Remake Rumble for If Not For You, then George Harrison, which was not an official entrant, and then Olivia Newton-John. That's been good fun. Thanks very much, Christy. Great chatting with you today. Enjoy your weekend.
1: I will see you next week.
0: Thank you, Christy. Dawes there with your 11 o'clock news on the way. I'll be back with you on Monday morning.
3: When it's a big story.
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7: It's 11 o'clock. Good morning. Tony Matthews with ABC News. Despite recent declines, house prices still remain 50% higher than in early 2020. Business reporter Adelaide Miller has more.
8: Speaking before a parliamentary committee in Canberra this morning, RBA Governor Michelle Bullock says house prices are still significantly higher than 6 years ago. But she also says the softening has been larger than expected. That's because of monetary policy, recent tax policy changes, and the geopolitical landscape. The number of Australians in negative equity, however, remains limited.
7: Medicinal cannabis users will be allowed to drive with small amounts of the drug in their system after new laws passed New South Wales Parliament. Under the laws, which are due to come into effect around the start of next year, medicinal cannabis patients must register and complete mandatory training. They'll be allowed to drive with 50 nanograms or less of THC in their system and will receive a warning and 24-hour driving suspension if they test above that limit. Minister for Roads Jenny Aitchison says the laws fix a legal anomaly for medicinal cannabis users.
9: It was made legal for them to use that medication 10 years ago, but the legislation that was designed to detect illicit substances didn't change.
7: The Employment Minister has sidestepped questions over whether the federal government has done economic modelling on its migration overhaul. Labor is clamping down on backpackers and the families of international students in a bid to bring down overseas arrivals. Amanda Rishworth says the plan is about getting the right skills into the country. But in an appearance on Radio National, the Minister couldn't say if the government had modelled the impact on wages and the economy.
10: I'll leave that as a matter to Minister Burke. But let's be really clear. This is about skill shortages. This is about productivity. And when we have more productivity, workers' wages can go up.
7: Qantas has gone to the Fair Work Commission to stop hundreds of ground workers who handle freight and QantasLink regional flights from going on strike next week. The workers are planning a 24-hour strike in Victoria on Wednesday and on Thursday in the rest of the country. The majority work in Qantas Freight, while a smaller group service QantasLink regional flights at Sydney Airport. The workers do not service Qantas mainline domestic or international flights or QantasLink services at other airports. Fiji is escalating its response to an HIV epidemic after declaring a national emergency. The Pacific nation is experiencing one of the world's sharpest spikes in new infections, with the government estimating that one in 60 adults is now living with the disease. One of the new measures is the introduction of a needle and syringe program. University of New South Wales HIV expert Professor Lisa Maher says that's an important intervention.
11: What's happened this week is very, very encouraging because the work to kind of get that program up and running had kind of stalled and lost traction. And now we have a bill being prepared that will lead to the implementation of needle and syringe programs in Fiji, which is the one key intervention that's needed to turn this thing around.
7: An American woman who crashed into a Los Angeles bus, which then led to a news helicopter crash, has been charged with murder. Bailey Lynn Rios was speeding and impaired when she drove her SUV on the wrong side of the road and ran a red light before she hit the bus. Minutes later, a news helicopter covering the incident crashed and killed three people. And sports analysts expect the popularity of hybrid endurance sport Hyrox to grow on the back of a viral incident in China. Australian athlete Joanna Wetrick continued on to win the event after soiling herself mid-race. She's now apologised and retrospectively handed back her victory. It's prompted outcry and the sport has since updated its health and safety protocols. But sport management professor at La Trobe University, Jeff Dixon, says endurance athletes understand these types of risks. To the weather for New South Wales, the chance of showers along the far north coast, it'll be fine elsewhere. A sunny day for Sydney with a maximum of 23 degrees on the coast and 28 in the west. The outlook for the weekend, sunny tomorrow and 28, staying fine for Sunday and up to 34 degrees in the west. Right now it's 21 degrees on the coast and 20 in Penrith.
12: So there I was in Auntie Jean's frock.
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23: Personal computers are so ubiquitous now that most of us carry one in our pockets. All day, every day. It's hard to imagine a time when computers were inaccessible to everyday people and so big they filled entire rooms and were mainly used for specialist tasks like processing scientific data or sending men to the moon. So when computers did start entering the home in the 1980s, how humans interacted daily with machines changed forever. Now, maybe I'm giving away my age, but I remember when I was 12 years old, we got our first beast of a computer in my family, a Hewlett-Packard, with storage that was minuscule and a desktop footprint that was huge. We used it mainly to play Prince of Persia, Carmen Sandiego, and gossip with friends on ICQ. Mel Huang Buntine is a designer and technologist, and she was gifted her first computer as a tween living in the outer suburbs of Melbourne in the 1990s, and it was a hand-me-down beige box of a thing. And it was a big deal. Her great-grandmother, grandparents, and mum had all escaped the Cambodian genocide as refugees, and they could not understand why Mel was obsessed with this machine. But that computer completely opened up Mel's world and would end up changing her life. And now she's curated an exhibition called Radical Computing at the National Communication Museum. Hey, Mel.
24: Hello.
23: Hey, Mel, tell me more about your very first computer, this beige box, as I called it before.
10: Yes, it definitely was a beige box. It's like, I would say, the most uninteresting computer. It was a 286 or a 386. It was, a beige box that was horizontal with a screen on top. It didn't have an operating system, so we had to type in commands to, like, start games or explore things. It was kind of ancient technology at the time as well, so it was even more useless compared to today's standards.
23: So it was benign, it was beige, it didn't even have an operating system. And yep. At the same time, what did it mean to you personally to be gifted this computer as a hand-me-down?
10: Well, it was everything to me. So, you know, I grew up fairly sheltered. The world outside was scary. I wasn't allowed to kind of hang out with my friends after school or anything like that. So I'd come straight home, and the only kind of access to the outside world was through this computer. So it was pretty important to me, and pretty important for my development of the things I was interested in, because my family were definitely too busy trying to keep everything afloat to be wondering what I was doing on the computer or what a computer even was. It was kind of my own little world.
23: Huh. And when you say the outside world was scary, how scary was it? What are we talking about?
10: Yeah, so I guess when they came over from Cambodia, they were living in, I guess, commission housing and refugee type areas. They can be fairly dangerous. You know, you're talking about a lower socioeconomic kind of area. They were working in factories. The nighttime was seen as a really scary thing. And my grandparents kind of faced a couple of kind of scary incidents that made them very cautious about, I guess, a young girl being outside by themselves in the dark. Mm. So, yeah, we had to come home before dark most of the time.
23: So here you are at home with this computer in the dark, and you're able to access the outside world. What exactly were you doing on this computer?
10: Talking to friends. Uh-huh. I was making websites, even though I describe it as, like, I never knew that I was making a website, really. I was just really in love with Eminem at the time.
23: Wait, so you were making, what, an Eminem fan site?
10: I was making an Eminem fan site with all my favourite photos of Eminem with, you know, his latest track playing in the background and some animated GIFs probably floating around. But I don't know, it just felt like a really creative space. So that became kind of my creative tool, my creative outlet.
23: It was your creative tool, but you've also got an audience for it as well. Everyone in the world can see it. How exciting was it to you that you could make this thing that lived online, that had a digital audience?
10: Well, like, it was the era of pen pals, and the idea that you could, like, write a letter and send it to someone who was a real person on the other side, and they would send you a letter back, was just the craziest thing to me. So I guess when I found out that websites, anyone could, like, put anything online, including their Eminem, you know, fan site, and anyone could access it from any other computer, just kind of blew my mind. It's kind of like traveling in a way, and being able to kind of experience other people that like the same things as you. I think I just found, like, a community of people online.
23: So that's your digital life. Tell me more about your home life. Who did you live with at home?
10: We grew up in a multi-generational household that I feel so blessed to have been a part of. My mum was a single mum at the time. My sister was born, I guess, 15 years later. But at the time, my mum was a single mum, and she had me, and we had my grandparents and whoever they had kind of shepherded into our house at the time. So aunties, uncles kind of coming through. My mum had 3 sisters, and I also had a great-grandma that lived with us as well.
23: Wow.
10: So a lot of people.
23: Great-grandmother, grandparents, mother, auntie, that's a lot of people in this household who have survived so much through the Cambodian genocide. Could they understand why this computer meant so much to you?
10: No, definitely not. They had no idea what I was doing. It was kind of, I guess it was seen then as educational.
14: So, you know, I wasn't allowed any game consoles. They were too expensive. And we got this hand-me-down computer that could play games, but I wasn't really playing games on it. But they kind of just thought I was playing games on the computer.
23: So you're exploring the internet, you're making M&M websites, you're chatting with friends. Are you doing things like coding as well?
14: Yeah, well, I guess there wasn't anything like Squarespace or Wix or anything back then, right? So you just had to learn how to kind of view the source of other people's HTML and CSS and like copy it over and kind of dissect what other people had made to learn what you wanted to make. And I think that like level of personalization within our websites is just so beautiful.
23: Hmm. Mel, your family escaped the Cambodian genocide, as we mentioned before, and came to Australia as refugees in the 1970s. Did your mum, your grandparents, your great-grandmother talk about that at home?
14: They spoke about it a bit, but I think for that generation, the trauma was very real, and the only way to kind of survive, they said, was to move forward and kind of focus on the present and what you can change. And I think that was really instilled in me as a kid that I never kind of lost the gratefulness of like freedom and a non-corrupt government and, you know, the opportunities that Australia presented and how much went into getting them here and allowing me the opportunity to grow up in a very different environment than my mum would have grown up in. So endlessly grateful for that.
23: Yeah, I really identify with that Asian stoicness, right? That philosophy of not dwelling in the past, not focusing on what's out of your control. What did you think about that philosophy at the time when you were growing up?
14: I think it's like, I heard this really interesting thing recently in an interview that I was watching that there's like two sides of that coin. There's one that's very protective. So the older generation feel like they don't want to pass on that trauma. So they kind of keep it close and kind of, I guess, let it die with them. But then I guess the younger generations then feel like they're kind of being cut off from, I guess, their history and what their parents and their grandparents kind of went through to understand potentially why they are the way they are. And so I think it's a really fascinating conversation. I don't think either option is the right option. I think it's just a really interesting way of thinking about how people deal with things. They would talk about it if I prompted them about it. Some family members more than others. It wasn't something that was kind of always told to me. I think it wasn't until I was older. I'm the oldest of my generation. So I guess I've had enough time to kind of grow up and be at a particular age where I'm now more curious about kind of learning the details and trying to protect the details so that I can tell younger generations as well and hold on to those stories.
23: My guest on Conversations today is Mel Huang Buntine. So you didn't hear much about the memories and stories of the life in Cambodia your family escaped from, but what about connection to Cambodian culture? Did your family foster that feeling of being Cambodian in Australia?
14: Oh, we're kind of a mixed blood, I guess. Uh-huh. We have a bit of Cantonese, we've got a bit of Cambodian, Dejil as well. So depending on which side of the family you were on, they were talking different languages. But my grandpa had 7 brothers and sisters.
23: Wow.
14: And 5 of them were here. And his mum was also here, who was my great-grandmother, but she was the eldest in Victoria when she was still living at 111.
23: Wow, so, 111. Those are some good genetics right there.
14: Yeah. I think she famously said, like, a bit of the treadmill and a bit of whiskey is the secret to long life.
23: That's really good advice.
14: She had, I think, 5 generations underneath her, and a lot of them were in Australia. So when you ask about, Cambodian culture, they never had to do that because it was all around me.
23: Was it all around you in the form of food as well?
14: Oh, food is a big part. We joke in our family that we only see each other when there's food present and good food. You ask about what food is there, not who is going to be there.
23: The food is the most important thing.
14: It is.
23: And what were you like as a kid at school?
14: Really, like, I loved school because it was like, I guess, my social arena. And I loved studying. I was really interested in maths and science. My family were like, great, she's going to be a doctor. So I did all the kind of typical Asian tutoring and, all those things. And then, yeah, unfortunately, I found the design and art room, and it was all over from then.
23: What do you mean? So wait a minute. You were really good at maths and science. You're a computer nerd. You discovered the design and art room. What changed?
14: I loved doing assignments because I loved like creating things. I didn't realize what I was doing was much more design and much less, you know, history content. I loved the idea of making things. And so I found that with the idea of like posters and projects and essays, even, I found them all really creative. But then when I found, first I got into McRoberts and Girls, so a selective state school. And then maybe it was the rebellion in me, but then I was surrounded by people that also loved science and maths, and it kind of just drove me to the art room.
23: It's interesting because so often we think about science and maths over here and creativity and the arts over there. For you, did you ever see them as separate?
14: No, I think because I had that early experience of the computer and making that fan site, as I said, I think I always saw the act of coding as creative, and there was no one around me to actually tell me that that could be a job or a career path for me. So I kind of just thought it was just like a weird thing that I was doing, you know, it was another little hobby thing that I was doing. So no one kind of told me, hey, you could get a job in coding, or you get a job in web design or multimedia design, as it was back then. I kind of discovered that for myself when I started using the computer in the art room, and that kind of seemed a little bit unusual. And then went to art school and found that there was a whole community around art and technology and people that shared the same sentiment that the computer can be creative. And potentially, you know, that's a good vision for our future, that maybe these two things shouldn't be so distinct and separate. Maybe there's something in between.
23: So was it really that computer in the art room that became your sliding doors moment? In one universe, you were heading towards becoming a doctor, and in this other universe, we have the Mel that we know now.
14: Yeah, I guess so. Like in high school, I just remember there wasn't a huge amount of support for the creative industries at McRoberts and Girls, because, you know, everyone's in the chemistry lab. But I found that it was kind of in art school that I got exposed to a career that's much more than either you're, an artist or a graphic designer. They were kind of the two options posed to me. And it's not till I went to art school that my kind of like horizons broadened and I realized there's like a whole suite of things that you can be under that. So, I guess I was just following things that I was interested in at the time, and it kind of led me to current day, I guess.
23: I'm getting a sense of these personal computers that have changed your life along the way. The personal computer at your home, the personal computer at your school that you could be creative with. That's your personal history with computers. But you're also fascinated by the history of computers in and of themselves. Is this an opportunity to get nerdy with you and talk about that?
14: Yes, let's do it.
23: So when did the notion that you could own your own personal computer first come into play generally?
14: Oh, so I guess We kind of track it back to the first personal computers that were called kind of microcomputers at the time, that were like 1970, like mid-1970.
23: Mm-hmm.
14: But they were still really expensive and really, I guess,

0: researchy, academic type thing. There was maybe one that the community kind of held and they all kind of gawked at it. but I think it wasn't until, I guess, the Commodore 64 that you started to see the kind of proliferation of computing and accessible pricing in computing, that it was not uncommon to have a family to have a one computer between them. So that's kind of the next milestone. But I guess, you know, my milestone was a lot later because I was like, you know, using decommissioned business machines, essentially.
1: Sure. So you've got these big computers and they are big. They're for the community and they're used for niche purposes, I guess, like for research and things like that. And they're also really expensive. Is that right?
0: Really expensive. Like really expensive. Even the research facilities and like universities couldn't even afford them. They were renting them off the companies. And so, yeah, it was very, very closed off, very, very inaccessible, really, really expensive, like money that you'd never see in your lifetime.
1: Those of us who have grown up with computers probably have a very distinct sense of what a personal computer looks like. I'm sitting in front of several of them right now. There's the monitor, there's the brains, there's a mouse, and there's a keyboard. But what did the very, very first personal computers look like, Mel?
0: They were just like these kind of boxes with switches at the front and blinking lights. Didn't even come with a programming language or anything like that. You like had to kind of program it from the guts out. And so, yeah, in the early days, I think people were much more hands-on with both the hardware and the software of the computer. And so, yeah, it looks very different to what people would understand as a personal computer in this current climate.
1: Okay, so that is like the proto-personal computer, different to our understanding of PCs now. So how radical was it at the time that you could even bring a computer into your house?
0: Well, just such a big deal. You know, it took a while for them to get affordable, and I think that's the real key. But even like the radical idea that a single household could have a single computer was a huge deal. There's a really famous quote by Steve Wozniak, one of the founders of Apple, and he was saying that, you know, his dream was to own a computer one day, and he kind of realized when he said it out loud, people were like, "You're crazy. Like, that's never going to happen. You'll have to, you know, you'll never own a house. Look how times have changed." It's kind of wild to think about.
1: The times have changed indeed. We all carry these things in our pockets, basically. But then in the 1970s, you've got these big metal boxes, no screens, suddenly entering homes in California for the first time. What were people doing with them? What did they want them for?
0: Yeah, so I think it was just a really like tinkery kind of crowd, like the electronics kind of crowd. They were really interested with like, what can we do now that we have the opportunity to do whatever we want? What is this? What wasn't even a product at that time, you know? Like, even thinking about the computer as something you buy in a shop is not really what it was. It was kind of came in parts and you'd have to kind of assemble it yourself. And so I think there was a real energy around that in the early days, because I think the ones that were in the know kind of knew that this was going to change technology as we know it. So everyone was kind of scrambling to think about, you know, how can they be the first to market? How can they make it into a product? How can they open the source code? How can we build it together? So there was a lot of different approaches back then. And I think it wasn't until many, many years later that, you know, it was feasible for a family to, one, be able to afford it, but two, to actually own a computer. So, yeah, it wasn't until, you know, they were kind of more functional. They had software that they became really, really prolific.
1: So in those early days, if they're using these computers, they're programming with it, what are they programming and what were they doing? Like, were they connecting it to screens or anything like that? What was the output of what they were making?
0: The output was essentially blinking lights at the

0: at the start.
1: Huh.
0: There was actually a really interesting story that I heard about the very first personal computer, which was the Altair 8800. And it was kind of seen as a bit useless because, you know, it didn't have a lot of capacity. It was comparing itself to the room, like, that could send people to the moon. And so it was seen as a little bit useless, but one of their computing clubs, they found out that they could actually play music with the machine.
1: Huh.
0: So they could connect this AM radio to it and use the signals that were coming out of the box and be able to, play a song, like play notes.
1: Huh.
0: And I think it was at that point that they realized, I think there's something here. And then I guess the next step was adding a screen, adding a kind of like product that people could buy off the shelf. And then it kind of, went from there, I guess.
1: Mm. Sounds like such an era of development and experimentation and, of course, programming. Mel, is it true that programming itself has a really unexpected origin story, that there's a link between computing and weaving, of all things?
0: Yes.
1: What's the link there?
0: So the link is the Jacquard loom. So it was an early weaving machine that could automate weaving, but they used this idea called punch cards. And so it's like a piece of cardboard with these kind of a sequence of dots kind of cut out of the piece of card. And you could put that in and that would create the pattern on the loom. And so this kind of idea of programming actually came from weaving, of all things, and inspired some of the first kind of algorithmic machines that would then go on to inspire computing that we know today.
1: Huh. So weaving in some ways is the first form of computation.
0: Yeah.
1: And what were those early computers actually doing with those punch cards that you mentioned?
0: It was, I guess, like storing programs.
1: Hmm.
0: So if you think about, you know, we store them on hard disks now in our computers. It was that form of storing a program in to, I don't know, do some very important algorithm or something, I don't know, something much more complicated than my brain can handle. it was kind of, I guess, the first forms of coding.
1: And so in the 1970s in Silicon Valley, you've got people, I imagine rich people, bringing giant metal boxes into their homes, programming them. When does computing become more in reach to, say, everyday people? When does that become feasible?
0: I think it was it's the Commodore 64. Jack Tramiel said famously he wanted to create a computer for the masses, not the classes.
1: Hmm.
0: I think that's supposed to rhyme, the classes. If you're an American, I guess.
1: And so what was the thesis behind Commodore 64? It wanted to be made for everyone and he wanted to change what exactly with it?
0: I guess he was a businessman, right? So he's saying it needs to be affordable. If this is going to go wide, it's going to have to be affordable. So how can we make it affordable? He had the business model of buying MOS Technologies, which was like a microprocessor factory. And they had already released a very affordable chip, essentially. And so they brought them in-house so that they could control a little bit of how much parts of the machine would cost. And then he had this kind of business plan to go out to the home appliance market and also the toy market. So I think that's where the computer kind of started as a really feasible, you know, like you could buy a blender and you could buy a computer.
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3: Hello, Tony Matthews with the latest from the newsroom. Treasurer Jim Chalmers has indicated a ban on smart glasses being considered for Commonwealth buildings could go further. Finance Minister Katie Gallagher has sought advice on banning the devices from Commonwealth workplaces over security and privacy concerns. Raptor Squad detectives in New South Wales are extraditing four people from Victoria believed to be linked to organised crime shootings in Greater Sydney. Police say the four are facing charges in relation to two shootings on August 31st. Documents from Victoria's Magistrates Court show ballistics from those two crime scenes match the gun used in the shooting of university student Marco Tapia in Glenalpine the next day. And the federal government is yet to make an official comment on suggestions that Australia could follow Canada and become a European Union associate member. More news at 12.
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1: Today I'm with Mel Huang Buntine. Mel is a technologist and a designer whose life changed when she was gifted a second-hand computer as a tween in the 1990s. She became fascinated with technology and computing and has put together an exhibition at the National Communication Museum in Melbourne to track the history of personal computers and to demystify them in the age of anxiety around algorithms and AI. So before the news headlines, we were talking about the democratization of the computer with Jack Tramiel's invention of the Commodore 64. Jack wanted to make the Commodore 64 democratic and popular. Did it become popular?
0: Yes. I guess the Commodore 64 is one of the best-selling single models of computers of all time.
1: Huh.
0: So you're talking like tens of millions of machines worldwide. I think it's also one of the most remembered and beloved for the more kind of computer nerd community, I guess.
1: Huh. So it became a really popular computer. They bought this microprocessor company so they didn't have to outsource their technology. Can I ask a really basic question, Mel? What exactly is a microprocessor?
0: What is a microprocessor? I guess it's the brains of the computer.
1: Uh-huh.
0: Yeah, it does all the calculations. It's like the guts of the computer itself, and it speaks to all the other parts to make it work.
1: So if it's the brains of the computer, if you can make that microprocessor cheap, then you've got a hit. Then you've got computers in households.
0: Correct, yeah. And so I think there were other companies at the time as well that were looking at making the computer more and more affordable, but they wanted like an all-in-one solution. So a monitor, like custom kind of, I guess, shell and encasing and custom hardware. And so the Commodore 64 was like, kind of looks like just like a keyboard. So yeah, it didn't come with a screen. You could buy the screen for more money.
1: I love that that's an optional extra.
0: Yeah, exactly. Or you could just connect it to your television. So that was the idea. But the Commodore 64 also is famously like doesn't have a lot of memory. So it had what, 64K or something like that, 48K.
1: Oh, wow.
0: I don't know how much, but a 30th of what a like an iPhone photo would be.
1: Oh my gosh,
0: this is standard, but it could run games and graphics and sound, and that's all they needed. Yeah, it definitely wasn't the most hardcore gaming machine or like computer in terms of memory or hardware, but it was like good enough that it could do things, and people, I guess, resonated with that.
1: Wow, for a few K, how far we've come, but obviously revolutionary at the time. So when these computers start entering the household, society, how do attitudes towards computers start to change? How is their usage changing? Like, for instance, are they already in schools and classrooms by this stage?
0: Yeah, so they are in schools and classrooms. You know, schools could afford a couple of computers for a computer lab, and you'd learn how to use the computer. Yeah, it was fairly prolific. I think there was also a, how would you say it, like attention of people being skeptical about the computer as well. You know, there's a lot of fear around computers taking jobs and computers, you know, taking kind of creativity, for instance. So like there's a wonderful artist in the show called Laurie Spiegel, and she created this beautiful instrument software where you can play kind of four pianos at once, if you can imagine that. And she was saying that there was more pushback for her using the computer to make music than there was for her being a woman in technology. So you can imagine the kind of stigma around using a computer for creative things at the time.
1: It sounds like a lot of the current anxieties around computers and AI as well. That's right, that's right. Your mother-in-law has an anecdote from her time in school that I believe sums up the attitudes towards computers before the Commodore 64 was invented and sold. What was her experience and perspective?
0: When I was curating this show, she was saying that she had a computer class and they were learning to use punch cards. So, you know, this is very early day. And they spent like hours laboring over their own punch cards. And then they sent them away and they got them back maybe a week later and it had her name, kind of Wendy, at the top of it. Mm-hmm. And she was saying like, it just seems so stupid. Like, I can't believe, like, what is this computing, like, nonsense, you know?
1: I can,
0: like,
1: write Wendy.
0: Yeah, I could just write Wendy here and there. Like, I don't need a computer to do that. And I guess when technology was kind of opaque and, like, inaccessible and kind of slow and used for these high-level smart people lab coat type algorithms, it felt so disconnected to the general public. And I think it's not until we kind of see, I think the moment is actually spreadsheet software is so boring, but spreadsheet software, all the spreadsheet fans out there.
1: A lot of people find it very interesting.
0: A spreadsheet software, BusyCalc, that people were like, oh, okay, I get how this changes things.
1: So suddenly people could do things like budgeting, scheduling, write documents?
0: Completely. And so that, I think, really changed, you know, desktop publishing. It changed making music. It changed making games. It changed kind of how we do so many things. That was like the aha moment in the general public. Oh, I can use this to do things I want to do. It's not just like for really smart people with 700 degrees.
1: Mel, in your exhibition, you've got a shrine to the Commodore 64. Why do you have that shrine there? Why was it so important for this computer to shake things up in society?
0: Maybe not society at large, but like for me personally, I love the demo scene. The demo scene's like a computer subculture where they kind of see how much they can get out of 64 kilobytes or 48 kilobytes. All the hardcore ones are like 4 kilobytes. Like what can we do? Like what can we render on screen? And I think that, I guess, awareness of using computation in a very scarce way is like fascinating to me, because I feel like we've kind of lost that energy, right? Because we have what seems like kind of endless supply of internet and connection and memory and hardware and devices that we don't really take into account how much our footprint is digitally anymore. And so I think it's really interesting to see a subculture that still exists today that are very hyper aware of it. Like, you know, every kilobyte counts for them. And so I really wanted to represent their kind of story in this exhibition, because I think it's such a critical part of the computing story.
1: So when computers become even more prolific around the early 1980s, there's a bit of a schism that emerges, right, between Apple and PC. It's almost like Catholics and Protestants. They've split off.
0: Yes.
1: What are the main differences between these two, or maybe the main different approaches between PCs versus Apples?
0: Are you asking me to take sides?
1: Look, I couldn't possibly. We're the ABC. You can't advocate one or the other. But what is that main kind of split there?
0: This is a really hard one for me because I come from a design background.
1: Mm-hmm.
0: As a designer, Mac was just the key to my, like, existence.

0: potentially the PC market weren't covering. The PCs always felt like more business machines potentially, as opposed to like your own device idea. And you kind of see that in the iPhone in the future. But they were different in terms of they were approaching things very differently. The really important side of PC was kind of the open source nature of how they built machines. So there's a famous story about IBM. They kind of famously said that they had nothing to worry about with the personal computer, that the market was business computers and business computers only. And how wrong they were. But they saw the kind of growth of the personal computer and realized, oh, actually, maybe we should start paying attention a little bit. And so they made this kind of, I guess, team off to the side and said, you have a year to bring something to market. Can you go away, get out of IBM, go away, figure out something that's like a viable solution to our first personal computer? And they went away and actually started cobbling together different parts from different organizations that were doing really well into this one machine. And they famously then released all the kind of documentation for the electronics and the hardware so that they created, I guess, what's called the IBM clone market, which meant that, yeah, these businesses then had the blueprint, I guess, to make their own machines and then rebadge it as their own. So I feel like that was really the spirit of computing in those days, and Apple were kind of seen to be a little bit more closed off.
1: That's such an interesting point of computer history that you've essentially got this large company, IBM, and what? Basically open sourcing their design or releasing their designs so people could make what, clones?
0: Which is kind of wild to think about. But yes, that was their approach back then.
1: Because there was what, a different ethos that we should share ideas more? Because nowadays companies are so closed off with their designs and their materials, right?
0: Like to the extreme that, an Apple will have a very proprietary screw, so you won't be able to unscrew it. But I guess it's like, again, like there's no right or wrong, I think, because what Apple did was they made devices easy to use. So they understood that maybe not everyone's thing was to hack apart a computer and change out RAM and, like get their hands dirty with electronics. They made it super easy to use and opened the market in that way. But to make it easy to use, they had to kind of close it off quite a bit. So they could control the operating system and how it looks and how it functions so that it is easy to use.
1: Now, Mel, you mentioned before you are an Apple user because you're a designer. At the same time, can you confirm a rumor for me that you do, in some ways, also find Apple machines a bit boring?
0: I don't have any Apple machines in my collection, actually. I've got a couple, but
1: Why are they boring?
0: I think I've gone too deep down the rabbit hole, I think, of computers that I'm really interested in the form factors of them. So when personal computers and beige boxes weren't kind of defined yet, they kind of went wild with their designs. It's like there's crazy swivels and crazy, like keyboards, like functioning as lids for laptops and different kind of aspect ratios for monitors. And I think it was just a really interesting period for me as a designer. That means that, Macintosh didn't really, I don't know, it didn't really change too much after a certain period. And then they kind of silver boxes and white boxes and.
1: Fair enough. With computers and the internet, so many cultures and subcultures have emerged out of that space. And it's not just the people who are making M&M websites. You mentioned a word before that stuck with me, the demo scene. What is the demo scene?
0: So the demo scene is a, I guess, computer subculture that grew out of the early 90s, maybe a bit earlier. It was all about making computer graphics and sound and, I guess, software for the computer that wasn't capable of very much. And so pushing boundaries as to

0: how much you could get out of these machines that were very, I guess, lo-fi. It also grew out of a culture of cracking, so software cracking.
1: What's software cracking?
0: So the idea was that I guess it kind of seemed like a bit of a kind of rebellious challenge to get software and then put your own intro at the front to be like, I've cracked into the system, I've cracked into the software. And then once they've cracked into the software, they'd put their kind of aliases on the front, and maybe a little like cute intro, and then they would be able to distribute that as like their distribution of a particular software, which wasn't exactly legal, but yeah, it kind of has origins in a kind of hacking mentality.
1: Mel Huang Bantan is my guest on Conversations today. So these days, if you can afford it, you own a computer. Everyone I know has a laptop. Most people have a smartphone. When do you think owning a personal computer became de rigueur, like normal, basically?
0: Oh, it's hard because everyone's normal's different, right?
1: Yeah.
0: Definitely by the 90s, I would say. I remember someone at school had one of those iMacs, like one of those colored iMacs, and it just felt like they must be so rich, like they bought it brand new and they could choose the color of it,
1: Oh, they
0: it
1: would have
0: was
1: been
0: like
1: rich.
0: such a big deal, such a big deal. But I think it just depends. It depends, I think, on I guess your family and what you had access to, because kids don't really have agency over things like that. They weren't like, I need a computer. It was like, did we have a computer or not? They weren't part of those conversations yet, I don't think.
1: So you didn't grow up with a lot of computers, but fast forward to now, and you and your husband, Andrew, also a computer guy, have a collection of computers. In fact, I believe it's called the Buntine Computer Collection.
0: Correct.
1: How big is that collection?
0: It's too big for our house.
1: Wait, how many computers are we
0: It's
1: talking about, Mel?
0: hundreds of computers, but what we didn't anticipate was that the further back in time you go in the collection, the bigger the computers get. So our biggest is 150 kilos, and it
1: Wow.
0: lives on our floor in our hallway because we can't move it.
1: Wow, that's going to stay there for all time now.
0: So that's on show at the exhibition, but we moved that from Sydney in a hatchback, in a 2007 hatchback.
1: Wow. I don't want you to choose a favorite necessarily, but I am going to ask you, what is your favorite computer in the collection?
0: In the collection, oh, they're all my babies. I can't choose. Maybe the Zorba. It's pretty
1: Ooh.
0: cool, a Greek computer. It was called Luggables back then, so laptops were kind of called Luggables, and it was still like 8 to 10 kilos, so not very portable.
1: Not very portable, but what do
0: No,
1: you love about the Zorba?
0: I love the name, I love the form factor. It's kind of like almost a beige box, but in a good way. It's got kind of this like beautiful brown and then red lettering that says Zorba at the front that almost looks like spray paint. The clip-off keyboards I really love that they used to put the keyboard to clip onto the front, and that was the lid of the kind of box that you were carrying around, and it had a kind of handle as well, which I really loved.
1: Well, I'm looking at an image of the Zorba now, and I have to say, Zorba's kind of cute. It kind of reminds me of Wall-E, the robot from Wall-E, the Pixar film. You can see little eyes, but it's definitely a primitive version of a computer, isn't it?
0: Yes, it was. And also not a huge capacity and like a really tiny, tiny screen that you could have text on it.
1: Mel, nowadays there's a lot of anxiety around AI, but AI isn't as new as we think it is. Tell me about one of the computers in this collection, the Connection Machine CM2, and how it was wrestling with AI 40 years ago.
0: I think people would be surprised to see a supercomputer in the exhibition, because we talk about this exhibition being kind of a love letter to the personal computer. But the Connection Machine was really unique in the way that it was designed. And so it's designed by a product designer called Tamiko Thiel, and she designed it to be I guess, part of the family. So it was not to be taller than her. And she's about 160 centimeters tall, I think.
1: That's still tall for a computer.
0: Yeah, still tall for a computer, but not tall for a supercomputer. And it had these kind of blinking lights at the front. So it was like made to be, I guess, visually arresting, that you would want to kind of code your best code on this machine. It was the very first commercially available parallel supercomputer. And for those that don't know what that is, I also didn't know what this was starting this journey, but it meant that instead of investing in a microprocessor that was like, or a CPU that was like bigger and bigger, as in it had more and more capacity, they kind of divided the load into smaller processors that were kind of run in parallel. So instead of one kind of human brain, they kind of designed it on the human, how the human brain works. So all the little neurons that kind of like connect together to be able to form this network of computing. So that's the difference, I guess, between a regular computer and a parallel computer.
1: Mel, you're obviously very attached to your computers. Are you ever worried that we generally are becoming too attached to computers nowadays, that they've started to inhibit how we engage with the world rather than opening the world up to us like they did for you in the early days?
0: Yeah, completely. I think that's why this exhibition means so much to me, because I feel like we've kind of come full circle a little bit, where those early days when computers were the size of a room and they were closed off to the general public and they were felt like these kind of opaque, inaccessible systems and very expensive systems, then the personal computer came out and it's like that liberation moment, you know. It was like founded on hippies and sharing information and like all working together to build this like people's machine. And you knew how the computer worked. You knew the hardware. You knew how to build software for it. And that's, you knew the computer kind of intimately. And then we started, I guess, making computers easier to use for a general public, and they became easier and easier to use and faster and more high tech. And then this idea of kind of devices came out where, you know, you're upgrading your device every 2 years. But we've kind of lost the connection with computing that we used to have in the personal computing days. So I think the anxiety of our devices, how technology works, AI systems, you know, comes from the fact that I think computing nowadays is like super opaque again. And in fact, like fairly inaccessible for people, you know, they're like pretty expensive devices now. But yeah, I think that's why I'm kind of, I guess, encouraging people in this exhibition to see computing in a slightly different light and to see the version of computing that I really like. I kind of see from my Eminem fan site days and continue to see to this day. But encouraging people to get to know computing again and like rediscover computing from a different angle. And I think that's, yeah, that's kind of, I think that potentially will alleviate things, but, you know, I don't have the answers.
1: But I hear you in that we've come full circle from an opaque understanding of how computers work to democratizing them, less opaque, and now ubiquity and more opaqueness, that we're governed by AI and algorithms. What do you think will help? What's the solution in kind of like breaking that relationship with these systems?
0: Oh, my hope. And in my ideal techno-optimist world, let's say, I would encourage people to learn how to code. It seems like a really like antithesis to what we're seeing now with AI, but the kind of power and agency you get with being able to not just understand machines, but be able to create things for yourself, and not have to kind of, you know, use the software because it's been made like that. Really, everyone has the opportunity to be able to build their own software. And I think that kind of idea of building your own tools and building your own communities still exists today. But I would encourage more people to to do that a little bit more. I know it's not for everyone. I'm not saying

0: that everyone should learn how to code, but I am saying that, you know, there is an art to software and there is also a really creative side to computing as well. So I would encourage people to be curious about that and potentially, you know, block out the doom and the gloom a little bit, because I feel like sometimes the doom and gloom can really overshadow all the really great things that computing has done. So I don't know, that's my idealist world, I guess.
1: Well, you say you are a techno-optimist. Why are you a techno-optimist and what are you optimistic about?
0: I guess, you know, technology for me and computing for me has always been such a liberating force in my life. And so I hold that really dear and I don't take that for granted at all. You know, I told you, as I said, you know, I grew up in a multi-generational household, and I was never taking for granted the kind of opportunities that Australia had given me. So I kind of extended that to, you know, the devices that I was gifted and the opportunities that I was gifted here. And so it's really given me a lot in my life. So that's why I kind of remind myself in the doom and gloom of things sometimes that it also did a lot of good for me. So I think, you know, I think it's a constant battle, and awareness potentially is key about our systems and our interaction with them.
1: Mel Huang Buntine, thank you so much for sharing your optimism with me and for joining me on Conversations today.
0: No worries. Thanks for having me.
1: My guest on Conversations today was technologist and designer Mel Huang Buntine. She has curated an exhibition at the National Communication Museum in Melbourne called Radical Computing. It opens tomorrow and will run until February next year. This episode of Conversations was recorded on the lands of the Gadigal people. It was produced by Maggie Morris. Executive producer is Nicola Harrison. I'm Benjamin Law. Thanks for listening.

0: It's 12 o'clock. Good afternoon. Tony Matthews with ABC News. A Sydney woman who killed and dismembered her husband has been handed a minimum sentence of 3 years and could be released on parole next October. And a warning, this story contains graphic details. Court reporter Jamie McKinnell has more.
1: Nameen Nuffall pleaded guilty to manslaughter just as her murder trial was due to begin last month. According to the agreed facts, she stabbed her husband, Mamdou Nuffall, in May 2023 during an argument that became physical in a case that prosecutors accepted was excessive self-defence. But it was her actions after the killing that Justice Peter Hamill today described as thorough, brutal and chilling after Nuffall dismembered the body and disposed of the remains in rubbish bins. She was handed a sentence of 6 years and 3 months, but could be released on parole next October due to time already served. The judge took into account childhood dysfunction, a history of domestic violence in the marriage, and the need for a longer period of supervision if she receives parole.
0: Victorian authorities have turned over 4 people allegedly connected to shootings in Sydney to New South Wales Police. Raptor Squad detectives say they believe the group, aged from 16 to 26, travelled from Victoria to Sydney to carry out criminal contracts issued by the Alamedine Organised Crime Network. The 4 people have been linked to 2 shootings in Sydney South and Southwest on August 31st, where there were no reported injuries. Police say cartridges found at those scenes match the murder weapon recovered from a shooting the next day in Glen Alpine, where university student Marco Tapia was killed. Commander Brad Abdi says the findings have been turned over to the homicide squad.
2: We'll work with them and our evidence sharing to establish the link. These people are obviously significant persons of interest. Once that evidentiary standard has been met, if it gets met, then homicide will take carriage of the further prosecutions.
0: Treasurer Jim Chalmers has indicated a ban on smart glasses being considered for Commonwealth buildings could go further. Finance Minister Katie Gallagher has sought advice on banning the devices from Commonwealth workplaces over security and privacy concerns. Mr Chalmers says people are genuinely worried about the way the technology can be used.
3: What Katie Gallagher is doing on behalf of the government is exploring a ban on these smart glasses in Commonwealth workplaces as a start. These smart glasses are really icky. All of the feedback that we get is that people are genuinely worried about the privacy element of it.
0: Higher sustained oil prices are driving global inflation more than the RBA anticipated. Business reporter Adelaide Miller has more.
4: While interest rate hikes started before the conflict in the Middle East, RBA Governor Michelle Bullock says higher oil prices have been a major contributor to inflationary pressures. Speaking before a parliamentary committee in Canberra this morning, she admits the RBA expected higher oil prices to be short-lived. Interest rates around the world are rising, with the US Fed increasing rates this week and local markets predicting another hike for Australia later this month. The RBA governor doesn't think inflation will return to its mid-range until late 2027.
0: A North Coast council has called an extraordinary meeting today after the mayor was elected by drawing names from a hat during its regular mayoral election. Clarence Valley councillors were tied 4-all yesterday between current mayor Ray Smith and councillor Peter Johnston. To break the tie, the council's general manager Laura Black told the meeting the names would be drawn from a hat and the first drawn would be eliminated. But incoming deputy mayor Christy Yeager says they've sought advice from the Office of Local Government.
5: And now we are waiting on advice from the OLG to see what our best way forward is, whether that's a rescission motion to take back that decision and redeclare Ray Smith as mayor, or do we do the entire process again?
0: Former interim Essendon coach Dean Solomon won't return to the club in any capacity in 2027. A premiership player with the Bombers, Solomon was appointed as standing coach in May following the sacking of Brad Scott. Solomon's family remained in northern New South Wales during his time as senior coach, and he's decided to return home rather than continue in any role at the club next season. To the weather for New South Wales, the chance of showers along the far north coast, it'll be fine elsewhere. Sydney's weather, sunny this afternoon, a maximum today of 23 on the coast and 28 in the west. Sunny tomorrow with a maximum of 28. ABC News.
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7: Hello again and welcome to the show. Well, coming up, we'll get quite a lot of reaction to the changes to migration and the visas and the impact it might have on agricultural jobs. We'll hear a whole lot more on that. Also, a water inquiry we'll be hearing from the Inspector General about what he sees as a concern, particularly in rural towns and cities. We'll hear more about that shortly as well. You can always send us your comments to 0467 922 684 is the number to text me here at the Country Hour. But first up today, let's look at migration. As we heard yesterday, the federal government will clamp down on backpackers and families of international students. The Home Affairs Minister, Tony Burke, unveiled the speech in the National Press Club yesterday, and Labor was saying it's going to cut net overseas migration. They also talking about ballot being introduced for working holiday visas for those people who want to stay in Australia for longer than a year, while the government is also restricting secondary applicants for most student visas. And they're also talking about strengthening compliance measures to crack down on people who don't have a valid visa. But in regards to agriculture, Minister Burke had a bit to say on that and the visas there yesterday too.
8: We will no longer be adding to the stock of students automatically being able to bring family members over. We have special visa conditions which will still allow it for the Pacific and for the ASEAN nations and for certain courses, for example, PhD courses. Next thing with respect to who arrives are two things that we're doing that will help speed up some of the processing that I'm able to do as a result of the other things that I'll announce. The first is Ministerial Direction 119. This is a ministerial direction which determines the priorities under which we process visas. At the moment, we've got a single one where we have almost identical rules for both the permanent program and the temporary program, which has meant sometimes when we can't get someone through on the temporary, we also can't, on the permanent, we also can't get them through on the temporary in the processing order. What we'll be doing is updating that and adding to the priority list in full construction, agriculture, fisheries, resources and teaching. Next, in terms of working holiday maker processing, there are some things that I announce further down with respect to working holiday makers that curtail some of those numbers. The fact that we are doing that allows us to restore the normal processing speed that we were previously at for primary applications for working holiday makers. When I say that, we're not restoring that pace across the whole of the working holiday maker system. We're doing it for those ones that have the regional requirement to be able to get years 2 and 3. There's not a regional requirement with respect to the United Kingdom, and we have a challenge with the rapid growth of that, but obviously it's part of a free trade agreement and something that we continue to talk to the United Kingdom about. So at the moment, we are still in the case where we will be processing at the speed we've been processing the last few months for UK working holiday maker applications.
7: As Minister Tony Burke, well, the National Farmers Federation President Hamish McIntyre says they're still concerned that there will be delay in getting the labour they need for harvest and the bureaucracy may slow down the application process.
9: The announcement appears to restore normal processing for most of our backpackers or working holiday makers we require, but there's still the go slow on UK applicants, is our understanding, based around our free trade agreement with the UK. What we're sort of seeking is, you know, urgent clarity on whether the three-month processing timeframe applies to the existing backlog of applications we have there, the people we need in here right now to start helping us harvest and particularly plant horticultural crops, or does it only apply to new applications? So can they fast-track the ones that are sitting there that are waiting, you know, particularly, you know, European backpackers that come to us each year to drive our combine harvesters and headers, etc. Michael, they're the ones we desperately need in now. You know, harvesters started in central Queensland. The crop will ripen very quickly this year with this warm spring we're having. So we can't wait another 3 months if, you know, go slow is on existing applications.
7: But fast track will still take time, though, won't it? I mean, and there's not a lot of time left.
9: No, there isn't. I mean, this is frustrating. We need them now, particularly in the dairy and horticultural industries also. So, yeah, we'll just expect and hope that the government does do whatever they can to help us here, because all it does is put at risk our crops that have we've spent our money on, where all the growing costs are spent. Now we need to take these crops off when they're ready. And as you know, we only have short windows to plant and harvest, Michael. So having this, threat over the top of us is very frustrating, concerning for farmers.
7: That's the National Farmers Federation President Hamish McIntyre. Well, the berry industry is warning tightened regulations on working holiday visas could mean wasted crops and a shortened season for some growers. The federal government announcing that ballot system to limit the number of backpackers allowed to stay in Australia beyond 1 year. Applicants will need to complete 88 days of regional work to go in the ballot, with eligibility for a second year capped at 45,000 places and a third year just 5,000 places. CEO of Berries Australia, Rachel McKenzie, told Lauren Bohane that the changes will reduce the incentive for backpackers to undertake regional work.
10: Whilst there is significant lack of detail in terms of the information, what it looks like is that there will be a much lower incentive for workers to apply for a second year visa by doing their 88 days in a rural area, and the third year visa is significantly restricted. So the lack of incentive to work in regional and rural areas will mean that fewer backpackers are coming into these regions and working. So they will just have a smaller pool of workers to draw on and a smaller pool of experienced workers to draw on. So if you think about it, the guys who are doing their third year visa, they have been picking or working in agriculture for a number of years and are now pretty effective. They're our best workers. And so essentially this is disincentivizing them to come and work in regional areas. And that will have a flow on effect similar to what we saw during COVID.
11: Yeah, how crucial is that workforce to the berry industry, I guess, overall, but also, like you just mentioned, those returning workers?
10: Essentially, the pipeline of workers coming through will be reduced, and berry growers, there's quite a high level of volatility within a season. So you may have periods where you need quite a lot more workers than other periods, which makes it difficult to utilise palm workers who rightly have very strict requirements about when the number of hours they can work and how long they can stay at a single farm and all of those kind of things. So we need those backpackers to assist with surge capacity.

0: capacity and be a complement to the existing palm workers, remembering that for every, I believe it's three seasonal workers, that creates one full-time job in a regional area. So this is not about taking jobs away from Australians. This is about creating jobs for Australians.
1: If these workers aren't here for summer, you're pointing to the summer season having a reduced workforce. What does that mean for growers?
0: Well, for some growers, that might mean that they have to finish their season early. It may mean that they can't get their crops picked in time. And as you can imagine, berries, particularly rubus berries, are incredibly time sensitive and have a very short shelf life. So that may just cause growers to be unable to pick that crop. And there are commodities such as cherries, which is not our area, but they have an incredibly short season. So they're really effectively shut out of the palm scheme. So, there's significant concerns about the ability to pick that fruit.
1: You mentioned earlier that there's a lack of clarity around some of the points here. Where would you like to see clarification?
0: Well, we just want to, first of all, understand what the rationale is behind this and get some clarity on the decision-making process behind it, because there was absolutely no consultation. And I think that we also want to have some clarity around how the ballot might work in terms of the second and third year visas, and also when these new processes will come into place. We'd also like some clarity on a comment that was made around guaranteeing that working holiday maker visas will be processed within 3 months. Historically, they've been processed between 1 to 2 days. So if you think about people and their decision making, 3 months is a long time to be waiting to know whether you can stay in a country or even visit a country in the first place. And we are competing on a global stage for these workers, for example, Canada, etc. Whilst there is a national conversation about migration, I don't think anyone is particularly concerned about backpackers. They're not creating the housing crisis, they're driving regional economies, and it just seems a very strange place to focus your efforts.
2: CEO of Berries Australia, Rachel McKenzie, speaking there to Lauren Bohane. Well, the horticulture industry and the citrus industry as well is dumbfounded by the federal government's tightening of a class of visa that has, they say, little to no effect on Australia's housing crisis. The federal government placing limits on working holiday visas, commonly called backpackers. Head of Citrus Australia, Nathan Hancock, told Lue Incanasio that he was left quite confused by the Immigration Minister Tony Burke's arguments in the National Press Club, and wants to know more.
3: There's been a lot of conversation about migration and needing to bring down the migration number. We as an industry, with a group of other industries, are reaching out to the minister to seek clarity in a briefing urgently, because there are a lot of questions around the detail of what he said in the speech today. We certainly need some clarification around whether he's referring to onshore or offshore processing, and an explanation as to why what was a 1 to 3 day processing he's now saying we'll revert to a 3 month processing. We're in competition for these roles. Other countries have similar programs, and there are options for people that are looking for a working holiday that may be turned off by the fact that it's a 3 to 4 month wait, and that's just not good enough. I think there's also a lot of confusion around how the capping and ballot system in a 2 and 3 year working holiday maker visa is meant to help with productivity. It's certainly going to disincentivize any visa holder that is looking to extend their visa past the second to the third year, because they will then go into a ballot and only have a very limited number or chance of receiving another year's visa. And I think that's confusing initially, but also I think it's leading to a perverse effect of sending people who have created experience and have learnt new roles out here in the bush and turning them away, just as we've had the chance to give them some new skills that they could apply in their second or third year visa. So really frustrating to see that working holiday makers haven't been carved out of this number and are not included in the net overseas migration number, and we just don't see a need for it. He said that some people think that it's a NIMBY problem, or he thinks it's a NIMBY problem, not in my backyard. Well, many of the backpackers and working holiday makers around Australia are staying in our backyards. They're staying on our farms, they're staying in accommodation provided by growers and farmers, and they're not impacting the overall housing crisis. I think that we need clarity, we need a briefing for all of

0: industry that are affected by this working holiday maker decision. It's not just agriculture, tourism and others are also caught up in this.
1: There hasn't been a clear answer, as you mentioned, whether they're going to clear that backlog. What is that going to mean with harvest season right around the corner?
0: I've just come off a call with other industry parties from other peak industry bodies across all of the industries that are impacted by this. And we're already hearing that people have been waiting 3 to 4 months for their applications to be approved. In many of these industries, harvest is about to start in 2 weeks. And this just creates more angst and more concern for all of those industries that would normally rely on workers at this time. We don't have a clear understanding of what the likelihood of getting these people in time is. At the moment, the risk is very, very high that we're going to be severely impacted.
2: That's Nathan Hancock from Citrus Australia speaking to Lue Ekenasio. You're listening to The Country Hour. It's 19 minutes past 12. We're staying with this issue of the visas and immigration, because after months of agricultural visa applications being pushed to the lowest processing priority, the Home Affairs Minister Tony Burke yesterday announced agriculture will be a priority for skilled visa processing. It's welcome news for the dairy sector, who rely on those workers on those skilled migrant visas. However, President of the Australian Dairy Farmers, Ben Bennett, says there will be a 3-month backlog of those applications.
3: Why have we gone down this pathway? Like, we should be engaging with each other to develop these policies, which is pretty integral for, particularly for agriculture, but for all sectors really, as opposed to this sort of top-down we know best. We've got this sort of situation where he's created a delay in the pipeline. Farmers have put up money, and, you know, good money, like $10,000 per person plus. Look, we ourselves did it this a couple of years ago. And you put that money up, you pay it up front. It takes months to go through the process, and he's created a bottleneck from 3 months ago. How are we going to deal with this? Like, these people are needed in the system. So, yes, he's made it back to being a priority, but we're now 3 months behind. So we need these workers now, and particularly the croppers. Like dairy, we sort of need them ongoing, but we've got a seasonal pinch right now with spring calving and you know, fodder preservation and stuff like that. But we've been planning this for months, and he gets on there on the national stage and says, oh, well, we've been organising this since February. Well, come on, mate.
1: How much does dairy rely on, like, the working holiday makers and skilled migrant visas and these kind of workers?
3: Yeah, more skilled migrant visas in our situation. Some people do have more of the holiday backpacker one, okay, but most of them are sort of more wanting a more stable workforce, okay? We do have our seasonal peaks, okay, but we don't have the troughs like a lot of the other commodities do necessarily. Like, we find work for them. But a big thing here, say in the southwest where I am, we've got a phenomenal concentration of dairy cows in Australia here, okay? Our unemployment rate is at 1.2%. The next shire over is at 1.6. We simply do not have the people. And we're catering for 25% of Australia's dairy output here.
2: That's Ben Bennett, who's the president of the Australian Dairy Farmers, talking there to Annie Brown. And, responding to some of those issues there, Dave in Condobolin says, time to get all these long-term unemployed that populate every country town off the dole and onto employment. Well, we just heard from Ben Bennett there that the unemployment rate in his two shires and near the dairy industry is about 1%. So he just doesn't have, responding to some of those issues there, he says there just aren't the people. There isn't the labour there in some of these country towns to provide the work that is needed on those dairy farms, or the assistance that's needed on those dairy farms. And there's a few other texts along those similar lines about Australia's unemployment and bringing in migrants when we should be giving jobs to the long-term unemployed, getting people off the dole, things like that. There's quite a few texts along those lines. It's 22 minutes past 12.
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2: Or you can always send us a text, 0467 922 684. The Inspector General of Water Compliance has launched an inquiry into non-urban water intake in the Murray-Darling Basin. Troy Grant told Juno Robertson a key focus will be looking into concerns around how accurate the measurement systems in place really are.
5: Focuses inquiries right across the entire basin, looking for problem areas and areas for improvement, but also looking for where things are working well and where best practice also exists.
6: So what specific areas, what parts of the basin do you see suspected or confirmed gaps in the accuracy of measurement?
5: Look, we're not prejudging the outcomes of the inquiry at this stage. We'll get on the ground and compile the evidence. We're calling for the public to assist us in relation, if they do have concerns about some of those areas, to make that known to us in public submissions, which are open now and close on the 28th of October. So we'll let us go and follow the evidence, and then we'll make sure that there's transparency about the evidence we find when we present the findings to government in late 2027.
6: How might you improve the ways that we measure water?
5: Well, I think there's an over-reliance on the modelling of take. In water accounting, there's two components. They annually set out, the same as a tax year, is what is the same as a water year. They do calculations and they model across long-term averages and a heap of data sets about what should be the permitted take. The only way to properly know if that's accurate and what's been taken is by measuring it through a device, either a meter or whether we use satellite technology or other types of technology to measure it. What is occurring across the basin far too often is they also then model how much has actually been taken. So we suspect there's a big gap in the accuracy between what is modelled as actual take against what is modelled for the permitted take. We're not going to go in and break apart each of the models, but we're going to certainly look at the frameworks they use and try to get people to move more towards better coverage and telemetry for the measurement, the actual measurement, so it's more scientific than what is a guesstimate or a modelled outcome.
6: Is there a reason to think some water users are taking more water than they're entitled to?
5: Look, I think that's always a risk and a concern, not just for compliance agencies or regulatory bodies, but I think that's a concern held by the community in general. And no doubt there's incidents of water take that's not legal, that's just going to happen. I think the prevalence of it and the scale of the water take has certainly reduced. The compliance agencies have certainly stepped up their game in the last 5 or so years. But the greater risk and fear that I have isn't with at the farm gate for the water take. It's actually in the administration of the allowable water take and what is measured valley by valley rather than at the farm gate.
6: And how significant is this for basin towns, not just for water users, but I guess for the towns as well, if there's doubts around how accurate some of the measurements are?
5: Yeah, it's a serious risk, without doubt, and it becomes more and more serious the quicker the landscape dries out and water availability becomes less and less when we hit drought. So we can't wait for drought to hit or get into a crisis situation before we act. That's why we're being proactive with this inquiry to make sure we are across where things are actually at and we can make the improvements wherever necessary before the crisis hits. For towns, you know, water availability, critical human needs, massive issues. Water quality gets impacted if there's not enough water around. So if the systems that are metering and measuring the water leading up to drought aren't up to standard, it's only going to leave less and less water when we hit crisis point. And that's what really detracts from communities' confidence, and that's what we're trying to overcome.
6: Is that part of the reason why this is happening now then, the seasonal forecast, with this summer meant to be a particularly dry and hot one?
5: Yeah, it's certainly part of my decision-making to initiate this inquiry. It's also because this has never been done. We're coming up to 15 years of the Basin Plan, and this level of detail, this level of examination hasn't happened before. As I said, there's been our metering report card, which gives us an indication of how jurisdictions are tracking with their metering and measurement rollout. There's been a compliance compact between the basin jurisdictions that's been in place since 2019, when the pumped crisis happened and compliance became a real focus, and we were established on the back of that as well. The gaps in that work from the Compliance Compact, this is a complementary piece following that, but it certainly has also been driven by being as prepared as possible before we do hit drying and drought conditions with the seasonal forecast as well.
6: What would be some of the outcomes you'd want to see from this inquiry?
5: The outcomes are that the basin jurisdictions are meeting the obligations that they've signed up for, that they've received significant funding for from the public taxpayer's purse, to make sure they're doing what they've been asked of and are expected to do, and to make sure that it's a level and fair playing field right across the basin. This inquiry doesn't include floodplain harvesting, or in Queensland they call it overland flow. The reason for that it's been excluded is that I've just recently finished an audit in Queensland about overland flow, and I currently have an audit occurring in New South Wales about floodplain harvesting. So this inquiry excludes the measurement of those two activities because that's already part of bodies of work we're doing, and we didn't want to duplicate that work. So we will have answers to floodplain harvesting measurement.
2: That's Inspector General of Water Compliance Troy Grant there speaking to Juno Robertson about a recently launched inquiry into the accuracy of water intake in the Murray-Darling Basin. 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
2: Well, pressure is mounting to streamline processing of licences to control native animals, including kangaroos. Agency changes have seen licence applications move from National Parks and Wildlife Service to the Biodiversity and Heritage Regulator, with many landholders saying the process is now way too slow. New South Wales National's MLC Scott Barrett moved a motion in the Legislative Assembly yesterday to address what he describes as a practical problems with the current arrangements.
8: Previously, that was done through the National Parks and Wildlife. And it wasn't a free-for-all. There were restrictions around that, around the numbers, or around the reasoning for requiring that licence. But there was a system in place, and it worked. You know, it was a 24-48-hour system where people had to apply. If it didn't work out straight away, they could call the local parks officer and try and sort it out. Now then, in July this year, the government changed this system. They moved this licensing authority out of National Parks and into the Biodiversity and Heritage Register. Now, since they've done that, with no consultation or not even informing farmers, the process has changed from a 24-48-hour process to one that can take more than a month. We've heard 40-plus days. As part of that as well, they've increased the burden as far as the amount and level of evidence that needs to be provided. Now, this includes things like photographic and video evidence of the damage that kangaroos have done. Now, by the time that someone can collect photographic and video evidence, send that off and hear back in a month, the horse has bolted.
9: So, Mr. Barrett, if this all came into place as of July, why are we discussing it right now in September?
8: This has been something that's been a headache for farmers for a long time. And, you know, some farmers might be only accessing this system for the first time now. But it's something that's been raised with me on a number of occasions recently, and most recently when I was in Broken Hill last week. We had a system in place that worked. So I said, let's, you know, admit that we've got this one wrong, government, and let's go back to the way it was, the way that it worked. Unfortunately, the government, in partnership with the Greens and the Animal Justice Party, refused to consider this. So at this point in time, we're stuck with what we already had.
9: So what are graziers telling you, Mr. Barrett, in reaction to this change back being effectively or blocked or going down in the vote?
8: Once again, farmers are being hit and burdened with decisions made by people that don't understand the implications of those decisions. We get people telling us that the kangaroo populations are diminishing and there's hardly any left, which is obviously just bonkers. You've only got to drive around any of the country in central or western New South Wales and you can tell that. Because kangaroo populations, they have this boom and bust cycle. So we see huge numbers that this country can't handle. Huge numbers of kangaroos moving across the landscape, tearing up pastures, damaging our little woody shrubs, and of course, from an agricultural perspective, damaging fences, hitting cars. So that's having a huge impact. And then, of course, when we see the bust cycle, these kangaroos die a horrific death, stuck in dams, on the side of the road, or just starving out on the flats.
2: That's National's MLC Scott Barrett speaking there with Patrick Reinke about the issue of those Roo licences. You're listening to The Country Hour. It's coming up to 28 minutes to one. On the immigration and the visa issue, Jason's texted in to say, have a look at all the things farmers are up against, mainly from our government. Guns, fish quota cuts, can't clear the scrub regrowth, quarantine failures, water for investors and not for irrigation, now no workers. You have to be silly to bother, says Jason. And another text here from a farmer who's texting in, so I've got to say how he's not sure how accurate these unemployment figures are. He says he's got four rental properties in the town closest to his farm. The tenants are all of working age between 30 and 55. They're all able-bodied and they're all on government benefits. They've all chosen not to work. 27 minutes to one. It's time to get some news headlines now from Adam Story. Good afternoon.
10: You're going to make me do some work now?
2: Yes. Yeah. I'm afraid you do.
10: God damn
2: it. Get the whip out and...
10: Come on, it's Friday.
2: Crack the whip. Yeah, no, that's right. You've got a few hours to go.
10: Yeah. Okay.
2: Read the news now.
10: All right, here we go. The Reserve Bank Governor, Michelle Bullock, has appeared before a parliamentary committee in Canberra this morning. It was all about higher oil prices and the prospect of another interest rate rise. She says oil prices have been the major contributor to inflationary pressures. And the bank expected these higher prices to be short-lived, but obviously they're not. And the comments follow the rise in interest rates by the US Federal Reserve this week, and local markets here predicting another rate hike for Australia later this month. The government has yet to make an official comment, I really can't see this happening, on the suggestion that Australia could follow Canada and become a European Union associate member. There was a suggestion the prospect of Canada joining as the first associate member this week following its fallout with the United States. Now the European Parliament President, Roberta Metsola, has suggested that other countries could follow a similar path and has mentioned Australia and New Zealand as being some of the examples. The Treasurer has indicated a ban on smart glasses being considered for Commonwealth buildings could go further. The Finance Minister has sought advice on banning the devices from Commonwealth workplaces over security and privacy concerns. Medicinal cannabis users will be allowed to drive with small amounts of the drug in their system after new laws passed State Parliament yesterday. Under the laws, which will come into effect around the start of next year, medicinal cannabis patients must register and complete mandatory training. And Qantas has gone to the Fair Work Commission in a bid to stop hundreds of ground workers who handle freight and QantasLink regional flights from going on strike next week. Workers are planning a 24-hour strike in Victoria on Wednesday and on Thursday in the rest of the country. The majority of working Qantas freight the majority of the workers work for Qantas freight, with a smaller group of those workers working for QantasLink.
2: And that's what's happening in the news.
10: That's what's happening today.
2: And we'll find out some more at 1 o'clock.
10: I think that you will.
2: Okay. Well, we'll be listening. Don't you worry.
10: Okay.
2: Okay. We're going to keep tabs on you.
10: Hold you.
2: You're out there
10: hold
2: working.
10: You, to that. You know me. I'm just working man in charge.
2: There, yes. It's just one foot in front of the other. Yeah. All right. Thanks for that, Adam. You're listening to The Country Hour. It's coming up to time to find out what's happening with the weather details. And Ed Medlock's at the Bureau. Good afternoon.
11: Good afternoon, Michael.
2: So not much happening in the weather, with that high pressure system still there, but there is a front on the ways later in the weekend. Is that right? When's it coming through?
11: Probably going to come through on Sunday, but right. You'll start feeling its effects pretty much from tomorrow, where things will get a touch hotter, and also we'll see some pretty high fire dangers, particularly northern slopes and New England area. It's all pretty dry out there at the moment. No rainfall really with this system. It's just going to be a kind of dry front that comes through and makes things a bit windy and a bit warm ahead of it. And then behind it, a subtly change, which will make things cool throughout Monday and Tuesday. Bring some showers up the coast, but not much in terms of totals.
2: Right, and not much for the inland at all.
11: Yeah, the inland's going to be no rainfall forecast for really the next maybe 5 or 6 days.
2: Right.
11: Maybe some storms late next week across kind of the New England northwest area, maybe even the central west, but it's going to be hit and miss storms, if anything, so not widespread rain or anything like that.
2: Right, which is what they would like to see. So there's a front coming through, bit of a change in temperature, hardly any rain, and then what, it'll start heating up again from a high pressure system after that, is that right?
11: Yeah, well, it heats up ahead of the front and then cools down behind it, and then, yeah, the next kind of front is

0: boys to cross. It looks like around maybe next weekend or on Friday at the moment. So things will be heating up on Thursday and Friday once again ahead of the next system. And then we're kind of outside the forecast period now, so it's all secret information I can't tell you.
1: If you told us, you'd have to kill us, right? So is that system, even though the way it's looking in terms of the computer modelling, there's not much rain in that system either, though, the one that's a week out?
0: That's right, yeah. It's another kind of dry cold front coming through that just makes things warm and windy. Maybe a couple of storms, which might bring, you know, strikes here and there. More of a danger for starting fires than bringing any kind of rainfall.
1: Yeah, and this weekend also some fire issues as well too, so no doubt people will be watching out for that, and the RFS will be on alert this weekend too, I gather, with any warnings on that likely, do you think, in terms of fire warnings?
0: Not at the moment. We're looking at the highest rating being Northern Slopes, which is currently forecast for a 47. They'll receive a warning if it gets above 50, so it's pretty close for that particular district. But just generally, fire dangers are high in that New England Northwest area for Saturday, Sunday, and for Monday. So maybe no fire weather warnings because they're not reaching those thresholds, but still high fire danger nonetheless.
1: But just keep an eye out there, yeah. And no doubt there'll be some talk about the RFS and the preparedness weekend as well on ABC local radio as well. Ed, thanks for that.
0: Thank you, Michael.
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1: Well, how good is a canola looking, particularly in the south of the state? It's great for farmers and it's great for photographers too. But those with drones, it's a great opportunity to put one over the canola to capture some great images from above. But reports of near misses between drones and aerial application aircraft have been reported this season, a number in New South Wales as well. And the concern is a crash, if it does happen, could prove fatal. Aerial Application Association of Australia CEO Matthew Harper says there's little chance of a pilot actually spotting a drone that might be hovering over a flowering canola crop.
3: The canola this year is absolutely beautiful. It's going to be a bumper crop. And that really just shows how well managed our canola is. You know, we're one of the world's greatest producers of canola, and it's a huge part of the agricultural environment. But it is beautiful. But, you know, putting a drone up over someone's canola crop does come with some dangers, be that interfering with aerial application, so low-level aircraft applying chemicals or fungicides or whatever they're doing to look after that crop. Low-level military training, which is happening across southern New South Wales at the moment and into parts of South Australia, also can be affected. And then there's just everyday emergency services users, police, fire, ambulance, flying doctor, they can all be just there in that under 500 feet airspace.
4: Right, so it can get a little crowded up there. And as you mentioned before, if a canola crop particularly is looking great, that means a farmer has put a lot of love into it and they are actively managing that. And so there are applications that particularly farmers would be using in that airspace that provides a potential collision point.
3: Yeah, there's the point, as that canola is looking so magnificent, it's highly susceptible to biosecurity issues. It's also highly susceptible to compaction, and that's the point that aerial application is absolutely perfect for canola, because it can cover crop huge amounts really, really quickly. No biosecurity risk because nothing touches the ground, and really careful application of any type of chemical. So it's perfect. And unfortunately, when it looks the best, it means there is that lot of love, and that farmer is putting as much attention onto that canola as they can. So the chances of seeing an aircraft, be it spraying, be it just observing, be it taking any type of data from that crop, is much higher at the moment than it would have been at almost any other time of the year.
4: So, yeah, a high chance of seeing an aircraft. What's the chance of someone operating an aircraft in that space spotting a drone over a canola crop?
3: The chance of actually seeing something is almost zero. If a drone is about...

0: there's a bird. He missed that drone with what we think is probably less than 30 meters, which could have been fatal.
1: Hey, so if I'm a drone operator and I'm wanting to go out and take some beautiful pictures of a canola crop, there are obviously things I should be doing before I just pull onto the side of the road and send it up. There's some pre-flight checks that really need to be put in place to keep everyone safe.
0: Firstly, you need to know where you're going. You need to have a good look around. Usually if there's aerial application, you'll see it and hear it just standing still and just having a look around you. We'd also say take a second person. One of the biggest issues that can happen is if you've got particularly goggles on and you're viewing it through the camera perspective, your situational awareness has greatly reduced you and you are less likely to hear approaching aircraft. Also, if you could keep it over the road itself where you're parked so that there's a visual observation. Plus, if there is a problem and your drone has to come down, you won't run the risk of it coming down in the field and becoming a biosecurity problem. You don't want to walk weeds in it. You don't want to work anything else into it.
2: That's Aerial Application Association of Australia CEO Matthew Harper speaking to Selena Green, and you can read more about that story at abc.net.au/rural. It's coming up to 1:45.
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5: Hello, I'm Andy Park. Join me for The World Today. Amid the reaction across the economy to proposed migration changes, primary producers reliant on backpackers to pick their crops have responded bitterly to the federal government's proposed changes to the working holiday maker visa category. ASIO boss Mike Burgess warns China is preparing to hack Australia's power and telecom networks. And an explosive memoir by Princess Diana's brother says King Charles sounded giddily elated on the night Princess Di was killed. Those stories and more. Join me for The World Today.
2: Here in The Country, our parents are being encouraged to chat to their kids about where their food comes from, with a recent national study finding 1 in 5 Aussie kids think that there'd still be food in the supermarkets and factories if there were no farmers. The study found once food starts to be processed or packaged, kids are less likely to recognise that it started its life on a farm. But the disconnect isn't just there for city kids. Country kids can benefit from that conversation as well. Lauren Behane has more.
6: Ice cream comes from milk, not Mr. Whippy. that's a big thing with children. They'll obviously be like, ice cream, that comes from Mr. Whippy.
7: You hear the truck coming.
8: Growing up on a sheep farm in the Hunter, 10-year-old Stella Griffiths might know where ice cream comes from. But a new study commissioned by dairy cooperative Norco has found 1 in 4 Australian kids aged between 5 and 9 think ice cream starts its life at the supermarket or an ice cream van. Norco General Manager of Commercial and Strategy, Ben Menzies, says while some of the study's findings are humorous, they point to a more concerning disconnect between the food kids are eating and the farm it comes from.
9: Kids understand that eggs come from chickens and milk comes from a cow and some of the basics, but it's when we start to see more processed packaged goods that confusion or disconnect sets in more and more. So when you have products like muesli bars, for instance, or potato chips, where, you know, they are highly processed in some instances and sit in packaging, it's the understanding of the materials that make up those products that is confusing, and that disconnect is lost. You know, the fact that bread, for instance, is not really understood from a lot of children, that it actually comes from a farm. That quite often they think that it's coming out of a bakery.
8: The study involved around 500 kids aged between 5 and 9 and 1,000 parents from across Australia, with 30% in regional areas. Founder of Ag Heroes, Claudia Humphreys, says being from the country doesn't necessarily mean kids know where their food comes from.
10: I'm in front of kids every day, and it's funny, even the fact that farm kids, and you would think that farm kids, because they're off the land, that they have a wide range of where food comes from as well. It's actually not the case. So a lot of kids in rural areas as well don't know the whole processing chain of how food ends up in the paddock to their plate. It could even be the fact that, you know, if you have a child that's growing up in a cotton area, for

0: instance, they're probably not going to know much about dairy or bananas or something like that. So Ag Heroes, I guess, is wanting to teach kids about where their food and fibre comes from, have a really hands-on program that's all about getting kids in front of the product, and being able to help them grow curiosity and respect and understanding, to be able to support Australian agriculture in the future, because without our farmers, we won't be fed. So I think it's a really important issue that we're, as Ag Heroes, is trying to tackle.
1: She says it's important to start the conversation around food and fibre provenance early.
0: There's some scary, I guess, thoughts out there and some viewpoints on what kids think and how they think where their food and fibre comes from. So I guess for me, like, we're a beef generational farm, and I have plenty of friends and family in agriculture, and it is our livelihood. We put so much time and money and effort into producing a product that doesn't just show up on a grocery shelf and kids are able to, you know, eat it and consume it. So I think for us and where we stand is that we're really wanting to give these kids a better idea and understanding, and, you know, make them, I guess, respect us a little bit more, in terms of being able to realise the time and money and effort that goes into producing all of these products that they can so easily get off their supermarket shelf.
1: Food writer and farmer Sophie Hansen says there are really simple ways parents can start the conversation with their kids in the kitchen or at the shops.
2: The research found that a lot of kids just assumed that, you know, chips came straight from Macca's or that ice cream came straight from the factory. So if we can actually break it down and think about the flour that goes into the pastry dough comes from wheat, or the cheese was originally milk, and how interesting that all the different kinds of cheeses they are, and I wonder how they make them, or the potatoes, making it feel a bit fun while they're actually doing the job and scrubbing the dirt off or chopping up the carrots or whatever it might be. I think kids like to be involved and they love getting responsibilities in the kitchen. So if we can kind of tap into that, and also telling stories and thinking about the families and the communities behind all this food. And then, you know, when you are travelling around, maybe you do go to the information centre and say, hey, are there any places where we can pick our own food in this area, or are there any orchards near here or markets? So you're actually making that extra little bit of effort to go to a farm whenever it's possible.
1: Stella's mum, Christy Griffiths, knows her kids get an opportunity many don't, being on their Brankston farm.
3: They certainly have opportunity that not everyone's fortunate to, being on the farm, although they did tell me that, you know, they don't like the chores that come with it.
1: Fair.
3: But, you know, I was pretty proud as a parent when we talked about where your food comes from, and their level of knowledge that they do have around whether it be produce or obviously animals and meat-based products, that they had a good understanding of that and how they're grown.
1: For Stella and her 7-year-old brother Rio, they try to help visiting friends understand a bit more about what goes into farming.
4: Sometimes I get to ride my motorbike every day, or much on the weekend, pushing the sheep up and down.
5: And do you like to tell your friends about that too?
4: Yeah.
5: Do they come out and have a look?
4: Yes.
5: Yeah? What do you try and teach them?
4: How to ride a motorbike and how sheep are born and what you need to do so they can have a long and happy life.
5: And Stella, what about you and your friends? What do you try and teach them?
6: Usually when they come over, I'll try and show them sheep. I'll try to show them how to climb the fence, how do you feed them, and how to just care for sheep in general.
7: Some of my friends do know where their food comes from, but there is a disconnect between city and country kids. They are likely to fall for good marketing over knowledge.
8: I would like kids to know more about how sheep work and they need to do more chores.
5: Yeah, do you think those city kids have it easy, no farm chores?
8: Yeah, I think they have it very easy because they're rich and they live in a big mansion.
5: Well, maybe there's a little bit of a disconnect on both sides. I don't know if every city kid gets to live in a mansion, but maybe. Who knows? We'll have to ask them.
9: That report put together by Lauren Bohane and Amelia Bernasconi. It's 7 to 1.
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9: Well, farmers in the southeast are lightening the load and selling cattle as drought conditions persist. Josh Becker went out and caught up with some of the farmers at the Bega store sale yesterday.
11: Right, hey, we'll spin the yard there, right? We've got the yard up. Right, here we go for the nose guards, eh? Right, for the mate, 1:13:50.
12: Yeah, Brett Rogers, we're 4Ks from the Bega sale yards at Kingswood, raising cattle and sheep and professional hay feeder.
13: Yeah, how's it going at the moment through winter and now we're into spring? How are things on the farm?
12: Things aren't looking good for summer, Josh. It's sort of, it's hard when you're expecting a bit of rain and nothing comes. It's you get a bit of hope up and then the clouds just blow over the top of you. You know, and put another bale of hay out. And, yeah.
13: Are people making decisions around stocking rates already at the sale yard here today?
12: I would imagine a lot of people are thinking that it's probably time to, you know, lighten up. Yeah, every load of cattle that goes out of our place, it's one less bale of hay you've got to feed out. And it just makes it easy. You can sort of see a bit of light at the end of the tunnel. But if you want to keep all your breeders, obviously the breeders the last thing to go, like heifers or, you know, light steers. Light steers today make an unbelievable money. $6.70 for those little black calves there. Like, it's incredible. And if you've got to sell cattle, what a great time to sell it. There's grass everywhere else too. Like, it's, we're the only ones that don't have it.
13: Yeah, what's it like on your trips? Because you do a bit of trucking cattle around. How does the southeast compare to what you're seeing elsewhere?
12: Well, the southeast is the worst of anywhere close to us. We've been to Melbourne the other day. We've never seen grass. We actually saw people with lawnmowers out mowing lawns. Haven't seen that for a year here. Melbourne, you can probably go to Cairn River and see a bit of grass. It is drying off down there, but it's... It, you know, it's sort of, it was winter and it's not normally a season to get rain, so they'd be looking for summer rain like us.
13: What about you? Have you made decisions to destock in any way at this point, or are you feeding through at this point?
12: We've sold a lot of cattle just lately into the feedlots, and we sent some to Mossvale yesterday, and it's once again, it's good money. You can't sort of knock that money back.
13: What about the sale here today? Are prices back a little bit on last month?
12: Heavier cattle seem to be back, a couple of hundred probably. Young cattle are selling very well. Anything with the black coats selling very well, which is usually what happens. The crossy ones, Speckle Parks and that, they struggle to make a good price here, but still not terrible. Still not terrible, still good.
13: What's the mood amongst the farmers you're chatting here today, Yvette?
12: There's a lot of mopey-popey farmers here, but pretty high spirits. We've been drier before, so it's not like it's we've never done this before. I was talking to a bloke, they're already pumping water, so that's not looking good if you're already pumping water. We haven't even hit the heat yet.
13: How does it compare to other dry times in your mind, what you're seeing in the Bega Valley versus other droughts?
12: There's still grass cover, Josh. It's sort of, it seems crazy that there's grass still trying to grow. The kikes trying to come through. Now that we've got longer days, the kikes really put an effort in to get up. But it's, yeah, we just need a bit of a drink to get it going, you know, and then cattle can have something to eat. If you go to Yass, you see grass over the fences. It's unbelievable. And it's that close. I got a mate at Sutton that was whinging that he just wished the rain would stop for a little bit so he could get something done. I told him just to wash his mouth out.
13: So where are these store cattle heading and what can we expect from the market in the months ahead? I caught up with one of the buyers at the sale.
14: Yeah, my name's Stuart Jenkin. I'm from SDL in Currumburra, Leongatha, Gippsland, Victoria.
13: What have you made of the store sale here today?
14: Yeah, well, the cattle, it's a mixed yarding of cattle. And, yeah, the cattle are starting to really show the season here. A lot of weighted cattle.
13: What have prices been like?
14: I think it's pretty solid, really. I've seen some of the smaller buck calves making $7, so that's pretty solid under the circumstances, I would have thought.
13: Where will most of these cattle be heading? There's a few buyers from Gippsland?
14: Yeah, there's a few from Gippsland. There's cattle going north. It's the 360-degree radius they're all heading to.
13: So, overall, what do you think for the cattle market outlook? Where do you think things are going from here?
14: Oh, look, I think it's probably going to be it's going to be negative ground for the next 2 or 3 months, and it just depends on what numbers are around, you know, as we sort of head in and go after Christmas. So I don't think there's any big yardings of cattle anywhere. Cattle prices have been too good for the last 3 or 4 months, and people have been taking the money. So.
11: 1400 out, better get up. 1400 goes to Neutral Leongatha.
9: That's Stuart Jenkin from SGL Currumburra and Leongatha, ending that report from Josh Becker.
15: $60, thanks. Here you go.
9: To Markets and Griffith Sheep and Lambs.
16: Good afternoon. With no sale last week, numbers lifted to 11,800 lambs and included 4,600 new seasons. The quality is good with plenty of weight in the yarding, trade weights were well supplied and there were good numbers of heavy in both the new season and old lambs. The market was cheaper than 2 weeks ago with new season lambs, store lambs selling out to $249. The trade weights were around $20 cheaper and they ranged from 241 to 279. The 24 to 26 kilos fell $23. 276 to 298 and heavy lambs to 30 kilos 300 to 350 and most range between 1100 and 1130. Extra heavy stopped at 370 to average 1080. The old lambs fell $25 to $26. Trades 240 to 265. Heavyweights reached 329 and extra heavy stopped at 405. Most range from 1050 to 1080. Mutton prices fell between $10 and $20. Crossbred ewes reached 329 and long skin merinos 330. Most range from 800 to 880 for the light and medium weights, with the real super heavy lamb starting at 720.
9: And that was Graham Richard with that report. You're listening to The Country Hour. And a reminder, of course, we'll be back on Monday between 12 and 1. Some warm weather over the weekend. The RFS getting ready for the summer this weekend. So bear that in mind. And there might be some fire warnings around the place. So stay listening to your local ABC. We're heading up to 1 o'clock.

0: Adam Storey with ABC News. Higher sustained oil prices are driving global inflation more than the RBA anticipated. With the details, business reporter Adelaide Miller.
1: While interest rate hikes started before the conflict in the Middle East, RBA Governor Michelle Bullock says higher oil prices have been a major contributor to inflationary pressures. Speaking before a parliamentary committee in Canberra this morning, she admits the RBA expected higher oil prices to be short-lived. Interest rates around the world are rising, with the US Fed increasing rates this week and local markets predicting another hike for Australia later this month. The RBA governor doesn't think inflation will return to its mid-range until late 2027.
0: The federal government has yet to make an official comment on suggestions Australia could follow Canada and become an associate member of the European Union. Sam Wilkinson reports.
2: European Commission President Ursula von der Leyen raised the prospect of Canada becoming its first associate member earlier this week. Now European Parliament President Roberta Metsola has told Euronews that other countries could follow a similar path.
3: We've already seen it, both in terms of legislation that we pass, where we see partners from across the world, Australia, New Zealand being some examples, saying, look, we want to deepen our relationship.
2: The ABC has contacted the Australian Department of Foreign Affairs and Trade for comment, while a spokesperson for New Zealand Foreign Minister Winston Peters says there have been no discussions with the EU on the matter.
0: Sydney Ferry passengers are facing long delays today and over the weekend as workers take industrial action in a push for higher pay. Elsie Kennedy reports.
4: Workers are calling on ferry operator Transdev to agree to a 5% pay rise, but the groups failed to reach a deal at meetings yesterday. Industrial action will result in ferries running at a maximum of 10 knots, about half their normal speed, leading to delays across the network. Transport for New South Wales Coordinator General Howard Collins says commuters should expect long waits.
5: This will be disruption of quite a big scale for those people who generally use our ferry services in Sydney.
4: Ferries will run on a delayed schedule over the next 3 days, and industrial action will continue until October the 15th. Manly fast ferries are not affected.
0: Meanwhile, Qantas has gone to the Fair Work Commission to stop hundreds of ground workers who handle freight and QantasLink regional flights from going on strike next week. The workers are planning a 24-hour strike in Victoria on Wednesday and on Thursday in the rest of the country. The majority work in Qantas Freight, while a smaller group service QantasLink regional flights at Sydney Airport. Meanwhile, a glitch that caused delays at airports in Sydney, Brisbane and Melbourne has reportedly been fixed. Border Force says the issue affected passengers flying out of and into the airports this morning, causing backlogs. An investigation into the cause is underway. 7 new cases of H5 bird flu have been detected across the Illawarra and far south coast. Authorities say positive results of the virus were found in samples taken from crested terns at Eden, Wallagoot and Pambula and Coaldale, silver gulls at Tathra and Edrum, as well as a sea eagle at Potato Point also returned positive results. State government says the new events bring the state's total to 52 bird flu detections. The influential sister of North Korea's leader has blamed US-led military drills for ever-worsening tensions on the Korean Peninsula. According to state media, Kim Yo-jong labelled the naval exercises near Guam as another threatening US-led war game. Allies such as South Korea, Japan, Australia, Canada and New Zealand are also participating. Ms. Kim also vowed there would be no change in the country's efforts to strengthen its nuclear arsenal. US President Donald Trump has hosted a dinner at the White House in his redesigned Rose Garden after replacing its lawn with a white stone patio last year. Mr. Trump has recently added statues of some of America's founders. He says his latest design is much more practical.
6: This is the new Rose Garden that's become so important and so beautiful. This was a very wet, I'd call it, it wasn't grass, it was really mud. For years, people would stand in the mud and listen to somebody like me speak. And it was not pleasant.
0: In sports, Sydney Roosters coach Trent Robinson has confirmed Angus Crichton will return from a foot injury against Cronulla in the preliminary final on Saturday. The second rower has been out since June and was named to play last weekend but was a late withdrawal. Robinson says the team took positives from their loss to Penrith last weekend.
7: Belief's high in what we can do. We were disappointed with the result on the weekend. But as far as I said, sort of the core of the way that we played, was right there. We idled high at a high intensity in that game, and we want to sort of step that up again this weekend.
0: Dry and sunny across the state this afternoon. A sunny afternoon in Sydney. Sunny tomorrow, a top of 28 and 28 on Sunday. ABC News at 1:05.
8: G'day, welcome to The World Today. I'm Andy Park, coming to you from Gadigal Land in Sydney. Nice to have you along. This Friday, who arrives, who stays, who leaves, and who loses out? Employers bristle at the federal government's changes to migration. And Princess Diana's brother tips a bucket on her former husband, King Charles, in an explosive new memoir, sparking a rare rebuke from the palace and strong public reactions.
9: You know, it's probably anticipated, I guess, from the palace because they've got to defend their legacy. They've got to keep themselves out of the news as much as possible. And I think also from a selling book perspective, being cynical, you could argue that it's always going to be denied.
8: There's been support and pushback to a raft of migration reforms announced by Labor, with cuts targeting students, backpackers and visa overstayers. Today, Employment Minister Amanda Rishworth sidestepped questions about whether the government has undertaken economic modelling of its own migration changes. So will the policy pay off for Labor? One former Labor strategist is confident it will, as Alison Shaw reports.
10: A day after the party unveiled its new policy on migration, Employment Minister Amanda Rishworth was out spruiking the changes.
11: This is clearly about a sustainable migration scheme that has the integrity. We know that there was a very big peak after COVID, and so we've been steadily working on this to bring it back into sustainable levels.
10: Labor making it a point to differentiate themselves from One Nation, which announced its migration policy earlier this week, and the Liberal Party, which is yet to announce its own policy.
11: So we're very clear, but we're not going to smash the economy like One Nation and the Liberal Party are proposing to do.
10: One of the major changes is tightening the Working Holiday Maker visa program, which is widely used by backpackers for work in the agricultural sector. It's a move that's prompted furious reaction from the National Farmers Federation and hospitality groups. Minister Rishworth was asked whether restrictions on backpackers will lead to higher wages for Australian workers and increased costs for farmers.
11: Look, I don't expect that to be the outcome. What this
12: have you modelled that?
11: Well, I'm not really able to comment on this. But what we do want
12: to
11: see...
12: Has the government modelled that implication?
11: Well, we have an award system that shows what minimum wages and conditions look like.
10: Also part of the plan is a crackdown on overstayers. The Home Affairs Minister has assured Australians that the push won't lead to US ICE-style immigration raids. But the Greens aren't convinced. David Shoebridge is the Green spokesperson for Home Affairs and Immigration.
13: They wanted to lean into the sort of Tony Abbott era. And the lesson they took from before 2015 is to build more detention centres, to contract with a US multinational prison operator that is actually the corporation of choice for Donald Trump for his ICE detention centres, and to expand the number of private prisons here and put people in those private prisons. Now, that is not how you deal with overstayers.
10: Meanwhile, Shadow Immigration Minister John O'Donoghue says the changes don't go far enough and there needs to be a tightening around temporary graduates.

0: with visas and visa hopping.
1: The announcement yesterday was merely a tightening up of a few existing arrangements. So their numbers bear out that this will not fix problems when it comes to the numbers of people coming into this country.
0: But how well will the policy work, and how well will it work for Labor? John Utting runs a market research company and is a former pollster for the ALP.
2: For markers of success, and this is sort of aiming really high, will be to sort of take immigration as an issue off the political agenda. That's what they're aiming for, and that's what they're hoping to achieve. Whether this policy can do that, I think, is still an open issue. We know that this issue is, in fact, what's driving One Nation support. And, what this is all about is actually cutting away one of their central issues.
0: John Utting says Labor also expects to see positive consequences for the housing sector too.
2: That's one of the things that they'd be banking on, and that seems to be the experience in Canada, where they cut back quite dramatically on the rate of immigration, and it began to significantly take the pressure off the housing market. But I think in terms of housing, they've probably got that under control in terms of the reforms that were announced in the budget.
3: Former ALP pollster John Utting ending that report by Alison Schauer and Alexandra Humphreys. Primary producers reliant on backpackers to pick their crop have reacted bitterly to the federal government's proposed changes to the working holidaymaker visa. Home Affairs Minister Tony Burke yesterday outlined a new ballot system for backpackers seeking to extend their stay, and a cap of 45,000 will be applied to those looking to stay a second year. The Queensland Farmers Federation says that means a reduction of 53% in visa numbers, with a significant impact on regional tourism, agriculture and hospitality sectors. Joe Morrow is a Far North Queensland mango grower, and he's the chair of the Queensland Fruit and Vegetable Growers, who says 50% of his labour force is backpackers. Joe, welcome to you. What will these changes mean to growers like you?
4: Well, I think there'll be less backpackers around or working holiday visa in the future. I think the ballot itself will be a disincentive for people even to bother doing the extra year, so which means that they might not even come out to the regions. They might just stay in the capital cities and enjoy whatever they want to enjoy in Australia.
3: How will this ballot structure and this staged cap affect you and your workforce?
4: Well, I think it's a bit unfair, because a person may decide to go and try to get an extra year or a third year, and at the end of the process miss out because his number wasn't drawn, or her number not being drawn out of the bag. So it probably will be a disincentive for those to come into the regions.
3: Why not Aussie or palm workers? Can you fall back on them? Can you rely on that workforce?
4: Well, I use 50% of Aussies workers, to use that terminology, and they vary from 17, 18-year-old people that are finishing up at high school or doing university, and a lot of locals, but the backpackers make part of that mix. The palm program is not suited for me, because I'm a small business farmer. I also, because it's mango, it's 8 weeks, you have to make a commitment to 3 to 6 months. And I'm a bit disappointed with the minister's comment that it's about paying them less. The palm workers get paid the exact same amount of wages as everybody else in Australia. Doesn't matter what visa holder you are. The extra cost in the palm workers is the ongoing maintenance of that workforce and making sure they're safe in Australia. That's where the extra cost is. The flexibility is what comes from using Australian workers and working holiday visa. And the problem is, we don't get enough Australian workers coming onto the farm. We prefer to have Australians. We don't have a language barrier. They live locally. They can come, pretty easily to work and go back home. So our preference is Aussies, but at the end of the day, there's not enough of them that want to do the work, and we have to rely on the working holiday visa for the flexibility.
3: So from a political point of view, do you have an insight into why you think Labor is doing this?
4: Well, I think the people that employ the working holiday visas don't vote for them. So easy to, put stronger restrictions on the farming sector. And it's just going to push more people to vote for One Nation. That's the feeling I get from talking to farmers, that is purely politically driven. I think that's, without being too much of a cynic, is probably the only way to look at it, because it doesn't make much sense. These people that come to Australia make up a third of the entire workforce in Australia, roughly. We've done studies in far north Queensland, and that's the roughly what it is. So two-thirds of the workers are not working holiday visas, but that third is very important to us. And if they're not there, they won't spend the money locally, and they won't be available to take up the work, which make life extremely difficult for a lot of our farmers out in the regions, including myself, obviously.
3: So if it gets to the point that these mangoes are getting heavy on your branches and you don't have the pickers to take them, what would be your message to the federal government?
4: Well, I think the message is that some of that fruit will fall to the ground. It also creates a workplace safety issue if, you know, you have to try to ask your workers to work longer hours, and they'll take up that challenge because they generally want to help you. And, you know, of course, we pay them to do the extra work, so they'll see the benefit of that. But, you know, we're trying to work within good work safety standards. So two things will happen. One, some of the product may not be harvested, whether it's mangoes or whatever, and it puts an extra load of burden and stress not only on the worker but also on the farmer to try to get his crop off as quick as he can within the current availability of labour.
3: Joe Morrow is a far north Queensland mango grower. I appreciate your time. Thank you.
4: Not a problem at all. My pleasure. Thank you for your time.
3: I'm Andy Park, and thank you for listening to The World Today on ABC Radio across Australia and on ABC Listen. Subscribe to the podcast for all our stories. Just search for The World Today. The nation's spy boss has warned China is actively preparing to switch off power and telecommunications networks in Australia if a conflict breaks out. The Director General of ASIO, Mike Burgess, says Beijing is working to understand how these systems operate, and it would probably target specific areas like defence communications. Cybersecurity experts say he's right, and Australia needs to make sure it's ready for the possibility of hackers trying to shut down our networks, as David Sparks reports.
5: Your call could not be connected.
6: They're the words that can leave us fuming when our telecommunications network goes down.
5: Please check the number and try again.
6: And as recent events in Australia have shown, a major outage sends society into a spin.
7: News: thousands of Telstra customers are waking up without mobile service or data connections after a...
8: Back home, and multiple 000 calls have been impacted by yet another Optus outage, sparking urgent welfare checks.
6: So a warning from Australia's spy boss that China is building the capacity to shut down communications and electricity networks has not gone unnoticed. Mike Burgess is the Director General of Australia's domestic spy agency, ASIO.
9: So nation state hacking power and telco networks, preparing for the day that they can turn them off should they need to. Now, be very clear about that. That's not going to happen anytime soon, but in a time of conflict, nation states are preparing to do that.
6: Speaking on a podcast for Melbourne radio station 3AW, he warned countries are already working on those plans.
9: They are working actively to understand our systems, and I believe in some cases they could do it today should they need to. Of course, again, for your listeners, that's not going to happen unless Australia's at war, and I don't see that happening anytime soon. China are preparing for this, but again, they're not going to do it anytime soon.
6: But rather than a widespread outage, Mike Burgess says if China does act, it's likely to be more targeted.
9: You could close the country, but unlikely you're going to turn the country off. Generally, it would be if the Australian Defence Force, for example, was providing support to another country in some form of conflict. They might turn the power off or the telecommunications off to disrupt that projection of force.
6: It's not the first time he's warned that China is probing critical infrastructure in Australia. Associate Professor Lennon Chang is an expert on cyber risk and policy at Deakin University. Speaking from Taiwan, where he's examining similar threats, he welcomes Mike Burgess's public comments.
10: I think he's right, and there are actually evidence showing what Chinese government is doing to Australia. Through cyber attacks or even potential risks on cable cutting. So this is also kind of the things that China is doing towards Australia and the region.
6: And do you think they'd be able to do it, or do you think Australia has the protections in place to prevent it?
10: Well, I believe Australia has it in place, but technology, unfortunately or fortunately, is a ever-evolving space. So even if we have a very good protection at this stage, it might change tomorrow or a week later.
6: And you're in Taiwan right now, so you're examining these issues there. Are there things from the experience in Taiwan relating to cyber attacks from other nation states that Australia can learn from?
10: Well, I believe there's a lot of things that Australia can learn from Taiwan, as Taiwan is always at the forefront. In my previous research, I call it as a battlefield or test field for conducting all the cyber attacks, especially cyber attacks towards the critical infrastructure.
3: Cyber risk expert Lennon Chang from Deakin University. David Sparks reporting there. In Canberra today, a joint select committee on artificial intelligence is tackling how the most powerful technology of our generation should be governed. But the committee is not all about yanking the reins of AI. It'll also look at how to

0: boost our sluggish productivity using AI. Separately, the federal government has released a consultation paper on building AI-related infrastructure like data centres. Claire Armstrong is the ABC's chief digital political correspondent based at Parliament House in Canberra and joins me now. Claire, flicking through this 28-page AI consultation paper, I really struggled to find much that was new. Did you find anything fresh here?
1: Yeah, I hate to disappoint you, Andy, but I'm pretty excited as far as an AI nerd can get about this paper. There's a lot we already did know, particularly around the data centres, the things about energy, water usage, but a lot more than I expected around what it would look like if we had frontier models training in Australia. That's something that the government's been giving a lot of lip service to. They want these big companies that are developing really cutting edge AI to be able to train here. Those companies have indicated that they are looking essentially for a second home because they don't want to be entirely reliant on the way they operate pretty well exclusively in the US. And what it looks like here is that Australia is going to be putting a fair few conditions on that potential. We already know there's a lot around copyright, but what stuck out to me were some of the requirements around things like that these companies would have to inform us if, for example, there was an AI incident, if AI went rogue. That's something that I think has really come to people's attention in the last few weeks as we've had ex-employees of some of these companies and then the CEOs themselves saying that, yes, there are serious threats to humanity posed by this technology if left unchecked. And the idea that we would essentially, as the government's been kind of advocating, and as has the coalition to be fair, get a bit of a seat at the table in how these safety issues are regulated around this really cutting edge end of the technology. That is interesting to me. And I think if the government get that over the line, combined with a few things like they're looking at what's called a compute reservation, essentially, you want to build a data center here. Well, some of that computing power has to go toward Australian startups, Australian research. There's a little bit to get excited about if you are in the weeds in AI, which I'm sad to admit that I am.
0: Which you certainly are. And this Joint Select Committee on Artificial Intelligence, what areas will that explore?
1: It is so broad. The first sort of round of witnesses covering a lot of the department content at the moment, everything from the new Office of AI, which is obviously in charge of kind of coordinating and shepherding in these standards. The government wants draft legislation by the end of this year, then hopefully to legislate next year. But the committee is also hearing from, for example, the Attorney General's Department, that copyright issue, the sort of tussle between creatives who essentially just want these AI companies to do deals to use and pay for their content under normal copyright laws, whereas the companies are saying they're happy to compensate, but they want a different system. But it's going to be very broad. We're going to hear about the workforce concerns, the economic impacts, the environmental impacts, and national security as well. Joe Briskie's chairing that committee.
2: This is why we are focused on ensuring there's a sense of sovereign capability that we have in Australia, that we take the opportunity for some of these big techs wanting to invest in here and use that to leverage off our own capability and AI happening here in Australia so we get to have a say.
0: That's Committee Chair Joe Briskie there. And Claire, the intergenerational report is due out next week. This is Treasury's first intergen report in, 3 years. Will AI feature much in that one too?
1: He gets a whole chapter, if we're to believe Treasurer Jim Chalmers. Essentially, it's a big warning on the economics about the opportunities that we could miss out on, but also the risks that are going to come. Everyone is probably fairly familiar right now with the fact that AI is going to be disrupting a lot of workplaces. And what Treasury are really wanting to do is make sure that the uptake of AI in the economy actually gets the productivity gains that are potentially there.
0: That's the ABC's chief digital political correspondent, Claire Armstrong there. Well, it looks like you'll get a rate hike next month with the strongest indication yet from the Reserve Bank today. Key members of the central bank are fronting a parliamentary committee in Canberra to update the public on its thinking around the economy. Business correspondent David Taylor's been following the hearing. David, what's the bank saying about inflation?
3: Well, as I've said to you before, Andy, it's too high and the Reserve Bank continues to worry about it despite 3 consecutive rate hikes earlier this year that was designed to slow demand in the economy. It's clear that it hasn't slowed demand enough, and there are also other shocks and effects in the economy that are pushing price rises and lifting inflation. The Iran war is pushing up the price of oil and that's feeding through to prices at the bowser. But of course, it comes to the input costs for local businesses and things like that. And they pass on those higher costs of production.
0: Here's Reserve Bank Governor Michelle Bullock speaking at Parliament a short time ago.
4: Higher oil prices have increased inflation directly through their impact on petrol prices. But it's also had an indirect impact, as many firms have passed input cost pressures arising from elevated fuel prices through to the prices of other goods and services. Because of these capacity pressures and the Middle East conflict, inflation is likely to remain elevated for some time.
0: RBA Governor Michelle Bullock there. So, David, what does this mean for interest rates?
3: Unfortunately, Andy, for millions of mortgage borrowers, it means there is a high chance that there's going to be another interest rate hike, a fourth interest rate hike this year before the end of the year. The RBA clearly wants to get inflation back down to target. The target range is between 2 and 3%. They want it to hit the bullseye of 2.5%. But really, I guess the key question is, for those mortgage borrowers on the edge, is it going to be later this month and the decision comes on September the 29th, or will it be at the next meeting, which is November? Here's Deputy Governor Andrew Houser.
5: The board is totally committed to hitting the target that we've been given. And, the fact that it is hard and the fact that for some of the reasons you've described and the governor has described, it's harder, does not mean that we're sort of sitting there thinking, well, gosh, maybe three is good enough, maybe 3.5 or four is good enough. We are charged with hitting 2-3% and in doing that to hit the midpoint. And that's what our policy settings are designed to do.
0: Deputy RBA Governor Andrew Houser there. And David, global bond yields or interest rates are rising too. Is the RBA worried about this, especially for its impact on superannuation, which we know, of course, is very exposed to Wall Street?
3: Yes, Andy, it's clear that central banks are increasing interest rates with the exception of the Bank of England, but global bond yields are rising, and that's reflecting central banks across the world being concerned about inflation and increasing interest rates. That's what it reflects. But in terms of its impact on assets, of course, the higher interest rates go, the more pressure or downwards pressure on asset prices there is. That includes shares. And of course, it includes the wealth or the value of Australian workers' superannuation balances. So the Reserve Bank is watching it very closely. And there is a risk that things will get a little hairy on global markets. Here's RBA Deputy Governor again, Andrew Houser.
5: If there were to be a disorderly movement in long interest rates globally and a financial stability event occurred, that would obviously be bad news, not frankly, not just for Australia, but for anyone. That we don't see happening at the moment. We are on alert for the possibility.
0: That's RBA Deputy Governor Andrew Houser. Before him, business correspondent David Taylor. Her death shook the world, and almost 30 years later, commentary around Princess Diana is still making headlines. Charles Spencer, the brother of the late Princess of Wales, is releasing a new memoir, which includes some bombshell claims about King Charles. And it's forced an unusual rebuke from the palace, as Bridget Fitzgerald reports.
6: We've interrupted our programmes for a news report.
7: The princess has died after a car crash in Paris overnight.
8: Outside her home, Kensington Palace, and outside Buckingham Palace, crowds have gathered in mourning.
9: It was news that prompted an outpouring of grief from loved ones and strangers. But now, Earl Spencer, the brother of the late Princess Diana, claims that in August 1997, King Charles sounded giddily elated, like a lottery winner, after he was told his ex-wife had been killed. There have been mixed reactions to that revelation on the streets of London.
10: It was his wife and the mother of his children. I just don't know anyone with a heart that would say that.
11: People say things in the heat of the moment. They might have been taken out of context.
9: The claims were published in the British tabloid, The Daily Mail, this week ahead of the release of Charles Spencer's memoir, Swan Song, Diana, My Sister. And in a highly unusual move, the palace has hit back on those recollections of the night Diana died. A Buckingham Palace spokesperson said in a statement that while the palace does not comment on books as a matter of principle, His Majesty is mindful that the pain of fraternal grief can cloud reason, affect judgment and colour memory in ways others do not recognise, even many years after such a loss. A strong, if not predictable, response, say these Londoners.
12: They've got to defend their legacy. They've got to keep themselves out of the news as much as possible. And I think also from a selling book perspective, being cynical, you could argue that it's always going to be denied and it's never provable.
13: I think it says they have a very good PR department and they're perhaps not to be trusted.
9: Ingrid Seward is the editor-in-chief of Majesty magazine. She says it's well known that Earl Spencer and the then Prince Charles had several acrimonious phone calls at the time of Diana's death.
14: I believe that I'm correct in saying that actually Charles Spencer hung up on the Prince of Wales. My feeling is that it's quite possible that Charles said something to the effect that Spencer remembers, but I think it was taken totally out of context.
9: The King, however, has not spoken about Earl Spencer's claims, instead pressing on with his scheduled appearances this week, leading an address about the development and safety of AI.
15: We might readily agree that the development of AI, its substance and its pace, are both intriguing and deeply concerning in equal measure.
9: Meanwhile, Prince Harry has made his first public appearance since moving back to the UK 6 years after he split from the royal family and moved with his wife and children to California, a return fraught with its own challenges for the royal family.
0: Bridget Fitzgerald reporting there. And that's all from the World Today team this week. The program's supervising producer is Matt Bamford. This week's associate producer is Tanya Dendrinos, and technical production by Ken White and Joram Toth. I'll be back at the same time on Monday. I'm Andy Park. I hope you have a great weekend. Bye for now.

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0: G'day, great to have your company. Just after the news headlines, Bernard Zool is here. Zool of Rock, the music segment. Today, it's a simple but meaningful theme in honour of producer Hannah's birthday. Songs about birthdays. So Ben will be back to do that in a moment. After two, we're going to go on a trip back in time to 1993. We're going to talk about what the hit songs of 1993, the great events of 1993, and most importantly, we want to know what significant things happened to you in 1993. What were you doing? How did your life change in 1993? We'll do that after 2 o'clock. First, let's get the latest news headlines. Very good afternoon, Adam Story.
3: Afternoon, James. The Reserve Bank governor says there's a lively discussion among the world's central banks about whether or not higher interest rates are permanent. While interest rates hikes have started before the conflict in the Middle East, Michelle Bullock has told the parliamentary committee higher oil prices have been the major contributor to inflationary pressures. Victorian authorities have turned over four people allegedly connected to shootings in Sydney to New South Wales police. Raptor Squad detectives say they believe the group aged 16 to 26 travelled from Victoria to Sydney to carry out criminal contracts issued by the Alameda Organised Crime Network. And the federal government is considering banning smart glasses in Commonwealth workplaces as part of its suite of reforms strengthening online safety. Labor has sought advice on whether the glasses, which covertly record people, should be prohibited in Commonwealth buildings. More news at 2 o'clock.
2: Wrap up your week with TGIF.
4: A police officer said he was acting in self-defence when he shot what at a petting zoo?
5: A wasp.
4: Hungary has hosted a competition where competitors race to compete what part of a funeral?
6: A bitter dispute about who gets the house.
2: TGIF with Charlie Pickering.
4: This week on TGIF, Kirsty Wiebeck, Dilruk Jayasinghe and Danny McGinlay.
1: TGIF, today from 5 on ABC New South Wales.

0: Zull of Rock with Bernard Zull. Bernard, before I talk to you, I do have to say that Dave from Asheville says on long car trips we play noughts and crosses from memory. Memory, i.e. not writing it down. That's really impressive and that would be good for your brain. Hello.
1: Hello.
0: Could you do that?
1: No.
0: Okay, let's see if we can. Top right, cross.
1: Centre. Nought.
0: Yeah,
1: I was trying to think what's the word.
0: Bottom right cross.
1: Middle right nought.
0: Top left cross. Oh, no, you won.
1: You're done, James.
0: Damn it. Well played.
1: Yeah, it was so hard.
0: Yeah. All right. I'm going to play that again. We're going to play that again before the afternoon is out. Maybe with a listener, someone who's less cunning.
1: Yeah, cunning, but just saying it.
0: So, it's all about Hannah today.
1: It is.
0: It's her birthday.
1: Ah, so I hear.
0: Yeah. And?
1: 21 today.
0: So, we're doing birthday songs.
1: Yes.
0: Well, what is the criteria? Is it songs about birthdays? Is it songs with the word happy birthday in them? What is it?
1: Just
0: be specific.
1: Yeah, well, just songs wishing or saying happy birthday.
0: Mm. Is there enough variation for you to say interesting things about them all? Here's another song about birthdays.
1: We'll find out.
0: Yeah, we'll find out.
1: Yeah.
0: And as always, we want your suggestions, 1-300-222-782 and the text 0467-922-782. This first one isn't about birthdays.
1: Well, no, but it's about the girl whose birthday it is.
0: Ray.
1: Explaining.
0: Ray LaMontagne.
1: Indeed.
0: Hannah.

0: That's really nice. The only song I know about James is by Billy Joel, and it's essentially about what a loser James is. So it'd be nice to have a song like that with your name on it.
1: James, we did a whole segment on James songs last year.
0: Yeah, I know a lot of them. The Josh Rouse one was about what a loser that James
1: was.
0: Yeah,
1: and the Bengals song James is about a loser.
0: Yeah.
1: Look, I was going to say, I mean, that song, it pretty much captures what I have to say to Hannah most weeks, which is, just forgive me, and it's, Hannah, I lay down this bottle of wine if you just be kind to me.
0: I thought it was, can you let me in through the security door?
1: Yeah, there's that too.
0: There's that too. So Ben Azul's here, and we're talking about we're playing birthday songs tonight as he fiddles with his mic. The number, if you got want to suggest, I didn't want people to think it was me. If you want to suggest one, 1-300-222-702, and the text 0467-922-702. I guess is a pretty obvious place to start, isn't it?
1: It is, though. Of course, it's not specifically about someone's birthday. It's about the idea of making someone's birthday a public holiday, a day of significance in the United States, the man Martin Luther King, and the song from Stevie Wonder.

0: have been frustrating for him that he wrote this great, you know, anthem to Martin Luther King, and for the next few decades people would be going to him, "Oh, I love that birthday song. Yeah, we played at my sister's party. She loved it because it was her birthday," and not really getting it at all.
1: Maybe, but by then it had become a public holiday, so...
0: So he'd succeeded.
1: So, yeah, and after that he could just smile as he cashed in the checks.
0: Mm. Although he did say in the first verse that it should be an offence to be offended by the idea of that public holiday.
1: Indeed. I mean, people were taking offence, and how very dare they celebrate a black man who hadn't fought on either side of the Civil War or whatever.
0: All right. Now, back to the Beatles.
1: By the way, I think we should consider maybe approaching the Governor-General about a public holiday to mark Hannah's birthday.
0: Yeah.
1: You know, just saying.
0: Yeah. Look, friend of the

0: program. She called in. Yeah, so we'll do what we can.
1: Yes, the Beatles.
0: Mm.
1: You say it's your birthday. Well, it's my birthday too.
0: Mm. What's this about?
1: Well, I think it's...
0: relationship.
1: Let's just share things.

0: Obviously, it fits right in the category of birthday songs. Is it fair to say this is one of the Beatles' worst songs?
1: No.
0: You like it?
2: Yes.
0: Okay.
1: They're much, much worse songs.
0: Right. Hey, by the way, if it was also your birthday today, then obviously we want to hear from you. We're playing a music segment for people who have birthdays today, one of whom is producer Hannah, but one of whom might be you. 1-300-222-702 and the text 0467-922-702.

0: Yeah. Okay, great. Now we're moving forward.
1: Chance, James.
0: You should do stuttering in songs. A single bed, yeah, for example.
1: And talking about my...
0: generation. Mm-hmm. Yeah, that would be good.
1: Yes.
0: But not today.
1: Maybe a few issues with people taking umbrage.
0: Oh, yeah. Yeah, yeah, maybe.
1: Dolores Umbridge, even. Yes, we're moving forward several decades to a sweeter, younger Selena Gomez.

0: That sounds a birthday song.
1: Can you imagine Hannah and friends at the party later today doing, you know, what's that hopscotchy game they play at the front, you know, the squares for the stadium?
0: It's hopscotch. It's not a hopscotchy game. It's it's literally hopscotch. What's that crickety game where they put on pads and someone
1: hit a ball?
0: Yeah.
1: Crickety smickety something. Yeah.
0: Yeah.
1: Yeah, I'm down with the kids, James. Hopscotchy thing.
0: Hey, someone suggests you could have the band, the birthday party, singing happy birthday or, I get this, Nick the Stripper or release the bats. I don't know. Well, we'll play it. Let's hope it's okay. I'd love to have this played on my birthday. Happy birthday, darling.
1: I'd be gracious. I'd be happy if you played this.
0: Yeah.
1: He's hideous to the eye, though.
0: Who?
1: Nick the Stripper.
0: Is he?
1: Yes.
0: Is that the song?
1: Nick just told us that, yes.
0: Right, right. I'm going to have bad dreams. I'm going to sleepwalk tonight.
1: I have a suspicion who that might have been who suggested that, and I'm not surprised.
0: Oh, really? Okay. You've got your own little cult going. Ben Zul's here, Zul of Rock. Birthday songs today, if you want to suggest one, or if it's your birthday. We'd love to hear from you if it's your birthday. You can see if you can beat Bernard in a...
1: hopscotchy thing.
0: A verbal game of noughts and crosses. I couldn't. The number 1300 222 702 and the text 0467 922 702. Someone says birthday songs are 50 Cent, In Da Club, and Faith No More, The Gentry.

0: Clark never gets old. My kids hate it. I'm not sure I know what that means.
1: But... it's a Justine Clark song. She's made several kids' albums.
0: Okay. So someone's suggesting that song. Is that right?
1: Yes.
0: Okay. Tom has suggested Unhappy Birthday. Does this fit within the sweet? Well, it's a birthday song, isn't it?
1: Is that a very unhappy on birthday to you?
0: Unhappy Birthday by the Smiths.
2: I've come to wish you an unhappy birthday.
0: Don't listen, Hannah.

0: That's really funny, and it's made even funnier by the fact that the tune is so poppy and up, you know. Yeah. I think it's hilarious.
1: And you're evil and you lie.
0: The Smiths are really entertaining when they get nasty.
1: Always.
0: Yeah. You mean even when they're not nasty? Or do you mean they're always nasty?
1: No, they're not always nasty, but they're always entertaining.
0: Jeff says, it's not my birthday today, but it is my sister's. So happy birthday to Jeanette, currently visiting Wollongong, who is a beautifully young 79 today.
1: That's happy lovely. Birthday, Jeanette.
0: Probably shouldn't have the Smith song Unhappy Birthday under that.
1: Could have been better. Could have been worse. Could have been the birthday party.
0: Yeah, that is true. That would have been worse. Birthday songs, 1-300-222-702 or the text 0467-922-702. We really can't not play.

0: Coincidentally, our next segment after 2 o'clock is about, we're going back to 1993. We're going to dive into the memories from 1993. That song was a hit in 1993.
1: Yeah.
0: Things of Stone Wood.
1: And then a year later was a hit on, was it The Late Show? Then they did a comedy skit of this song. It was very funny.
0: Well, they did it.
1: Nothing. They just wandered around Melbourne looking like a Melbourne band writing a song about being in Melbourne.
0: Right.
1: Which was the joke. And I have been corrected. I don't know why. I foolishly said, I mean, this is a man who says hopscotchy thing, but a very unhappy on birthday to you is not from Winnie the Pooh, silly me. It's from Alice in Wonderland.
0: Okay.
1: So right. I stand corrected.
0: Well, it takes a big person to do that on radio, just to stand up like Bernard Zill just has and say, I was wrong. I hold myself out as an expert, but I was incompetent. I mean, this is implied. I was incompetent and I got it wrong.
1: That was a joke. I hastily cobbled together sham.
0: How long do we cancel you for?
1: Oh, maybe another minute or so while we play Tony Christie, possibly.
0: Who's Tony Christie?
1: Tony Christie, great... bombastic singer. Well, the songs were bombastic. He had a good, strong voice, but from Sheffield, and had some great booming songs in the 70s. And this is one I remember people would sing at my parents' parties. Mm. And all the relatives would sing this for someone's birthday.
0: Happy birthday, baby. There.

0: with that. Yeah. It's a great song, isn't it?
1: And Tony Christie, I Did What I Did for Maria and Is This the Way to Amarillo, two of his classics.
0: We are talking about, playing birthday songs today. Here, I love an enigmatic text. Kat says, it's not my birthday today, but I live near Wollongong. I feel like I've missed something.
1: Well, I think that's a cause for celebration any day, isn't it?
0: Yeah, that's right. It's like every day is your birthday if you live near Wollongong. I get it. 1-300-222-702 is the number. The text 0467-922-722 if you want to suggest a birthday song. Many, many, many people have suggested Happy Birthday by Altered Images. What do you know about Altered Images?
1: Well, I can tell you one thing about them. The lead singer, Claire Grogan, was fabulous and still looks gorgeous and still is gorgeous. She also was in Gregory's Girl, the film, and was gorgeous in that, and was in the second film from, or next film from that film director, Forsyth. Anyway, this song is one that gets played at our house, has been played at our house for 30 years now on people's birthdays, ringing through the house, waking people up.
0: Here it is.

0: That's nice. I remember it now.
1: Yeah.
0: Yeah.
1: And they had interesting way of slipping some dark things into otherwise bouncy songs as with their other big hit. But I love this lyric. I mean, happy, happy birthday and a hot bath to those nice, nice nights. I remember always, always I got such a fright seeing them in my dark cupboard with my great big cake.
2: Wow. Wow.
0: Birthday songs with Bernard Zoll. They're not all happy. We've already heard the Smiths wishing someone an unhappy birthday, and maybe that same person later that day had a party and weren't so happy during their party.

0: So that's Leslie Gore. I much prefer the cover that was a lot slower and more mournful. It seems too, you know, poppy.
1: Which cover are you talking about?
0: I can't remember, but there was a really slow, mournful one.
1: Maybe it was Birthday Party. Maybe Nick Cave did a version of It's My Party.
0: Yeah, I don't know. But I mean, she seems too happy. You know what I mean?
1: Well, she's tough.
0: Yeah.
1: And yeah, I think we could have told her, don't trust Judy. Not Judy next to your boyfriend.
0: Yeah. Sugar Cubes.
1: Sugar Cubes. Now, yes, that Björk has an interesting way with the lyric. Today is her birthday. They're smoking cigars. He's got a chain of flowers and so is a bird in her knickers. Now, wow. I'm sure that means something. Maybe in the Icelandic originally it was

0: I guess ultimately, Bernard Zoll, when you think about a birthday song and the one that you want played at your birthday, people are very different. Some people want a birthday-themed song. Some people just want a song they like.
1: That's right. And some people just want to hear somebody say, Nick the Stripper, hideous to the eye. Little insect.
0: Yeah, okay. You're running on that, didn't you? You really... really like it. A lot of people were suggesting, yes, the Sugar Cubes. That was, of course, Bjork's band. Who we got next?
1: Well, Concrete Blonde, a song that doesn't sound particularly festive, but you know, it's about the night of a birthday. Things are happening. There's screaming cats. There's somebody at the door. There's people driving her crazy.
0: Mm. And this is it?
1: And this is it.
2: Well, outside in the hall, there's a cat fight. It's just after midnight.

0: I like that. Hey, just on the enigmatic text theme, David says, it's not my birthday today, but I am a lifelong Manly supporter.
1: He's a good man.
0: That definitely does not mean it's your birthday every day.
1: No, it certainly doesn't mean it's your birthday in September, because Manly fans aren't enjoying a lot of Septembers.
0: No, they're not. They're still on holidays, aren't they?
1: That's right, yes. Yeah. We're having a month of Mad Mondays.
0: Oh. Mad Monday came and gone. Came and went for the rugby league with that any incident. And
1: isn't that incredible?
0: It's a very good thing. Yes. That's happened the last couple of years, a few years, I think. Anyway, birthday songs. We haven't got many left. Happy birthday to everyone who has a birthday today, or in fact any day this year. you're all special. Includes me, I think, most years.
1: You're special in James's eyes.
0: Mm.
1: And that's all that matters, James.
0: Yeah. What are we, what's...
1: Well, I thought we might go out with another song about Hannah.
0: Really?
1: And we began with a bottle of...
0: So about Hannah tonight.
1: It's always about Hannah for me.
0: Yeah.
1: Because I hope she just keeps inviting me back. But we began with someone saying, I'll add down this bottle of wine if you'd just be kind to me. And I think this one we're going out with Hannah, Drinking Tequila. It's a song by Liam Mason. It's not the happiest song, but...
0: It's not a birthday song. It's a Hannah song.
1: It's a Hannah song.
0: Mm. All right.
1: So happy birthday, Hannah.

Interrupting this for another enigmatic text from David. It's not my birthday today, but I am going to knock off early and try out some mattresses at IKEA.

0: Well, that's like having a birthday. You knock it off early, then you go and have a good lie down at someone else's expense.
1: Nothing says early knock off on a Friday like bouncing around on a new mattress.
0: Couldn't agree more. Hey, thank you very much, Bernard. What's next week's?
1: Next week we're going Girl Next Door.
0: Girl Next Door. That means you have to do Boy Next Door.
1: One day.
0: Well, maybe the week after.
1: Maybe.
0: Maybe. Okay, Girl Next Door songs. Be prepared. That'll be next Friday. Thank you very much, Zool of Rock. We'll be back with Bernard Zool in exactly a week, minus half an hour, because it started half an hour ago. You know what I mean. Coming up after 2 o'clock, we want to get back to 1993. So what were you doing in 1993? We're going to immerse you in the music and the big events of 1993. But what we really want to do is find out significant things that happened in our lives, to remember them from 1993. What is that? 34 years ago. Some of you weren't alive. But for those that were, what the heck were you doing? What happened?
2: Adam Storey with ABC News. The Reserve Bank governor says there's a lively discussion among central banks about whether or not real interest rates have shifted higher permanently. While interest rate hikes started before the conflict in the Middle East, Michelle Bullock says higher oil prices have been a major contributor to inflationary pressures. And appearing before a parliamentary committee, Deputy Governor Andrew Hauser added that he agrees with a theory from US economist Kenneth Rogoff that ultra-low rates experienced during the global financial crisis and COVID are a thing of the past.
3: We're now getting back to a level of long-term rates, which is much more normal, frankly, in the long term than where we had been. I think the interesting question is, have borrowers adjusted to that new reality? I think my personal view is that we're probably rather closer now to a more sensible level of long-term global real interest rates than we were a year or two ago.
2: And Japan's central bank has today raised its benchmark interest rate by a quarter of a percentage point to 1.25%. It's now at a 31-year high and comes amid concern over a weakening yen. On Wednesday, the US Federal Reserve raised interest rates in the US by 25 basis points in order to tackle inflation. Australia's Reserve Bank is due to make its decision on the 29th of September. The public sector union is calling for a review of staffing and protocols after four violent incidents at three youth detention centres in the last 2 weeks. The four incidents allegedly occurred at Cobham Youth Detention Centre in Sydney's West, Rebe in Sydney's Southwest, and the Frank Baxter Youth Justice Centre on the state's central coast. The Public Service Association says three staff were admitted to hospital. General Secretary Stuart Little says he's particularly concerned about one of the alleged incidents that involved a detainee aged over 18.
4: We're in discussions about, you know, really what the appropriate setting for this person should be, and indeed for anyone who is over the age of 18, because there is the option to transfer them to the adult system.
2: The state's Youth Justice Minister, Jahar Dib, says he's aware of the incidents. He says he'll be meeting with staff and others on Monday.
5: As a government, we've invested in incident response teams to be able to make sure that they're in every centre now to make sure that we address these issues. We'll continue to meet with staff, with the agency and with myself and the union to look at the core issues here.
2: Authorities say cases of H5 bird flu in New South Wales have surpassed 50, with 8 new detections in the Illawarra and far south coast. Positive results of the virus were found in samples taken from terns at Eden, Wallagoot and Pambula and Coaldale, silver gulls at Tathra and at Edrum, as well as a sea eagle at Potato Point. And the state government says the new events bring the state's total to 52 bird flu detections. A US woman who crashed into a Los Angeles bus, which then led to a news helicopter crash, has been charged with murder. Bailey Lynn Rios was speeding and impaired when she drove her SUV on the wrong side of the road and ran a red light before she hit the bus. Minutes later, a news helicopter covering the incident crashed and killed three people. The woman faces two charges of second-degree murder for the deaths of two people on the bus. The Pentagon is restarting a mandatory testing program for testosterone deficiency among US service members aged 30 and above. Defense Secretary Pete Hegseth first announced the policy in July before it was temporarily halted to allow for updates to the medical guidance. Medical professionals warn that testosterone, if prescribed inappropriately, can increase the risk of infertility and lead to other health consequences. To sport now, and Cronulla Sharks coach Craig Fitzgibbon says he learnt plenty from Roosters coach Trent Robertson but denies he's a clone of his former boss. Fitzgibbon spent a decade under Robertson at the Roosters and will lead the Sharks against the Tricolours in the preliminary final tomorrow night. The Cronulla coach says he's developed

0: to his own style.
1: No, no, not at all. No, I was never never silly enough to imitate or clone. You got to be authentic in our jobs, and sort of different there, but obviously with a whole heap of respect for his, he's got a wonderful record as a coach, so I learned plenty from him.
0: And the coach of the Los Angeles Rams says he hopes the NFL side never plays another game in Australia. The Rams lost to the San Francisco 49ers 27-7 at the MCG last Friday. They'd only arrived in Melbourne just 24 hours before kickoff. Speaking ahead of their next game back in LA, coach Sean McVay says he wants everybody to forget about that performance.
2: It's almost like he tried to do the Men in Black thing where he say, "All right, hey, I don't remember what happened. That was so long ago. We're not playing in Australia ever again, I hope." All right, so... not because it wasn't a great atmosphere, that'll get taken out of context, but, you know.
0: Dry and sunny across the state this afternoon. Sunny in Sydney, sunny tomorrow 28, sunny on Sunday 28, and then mostly sunny on Monday. ABC News.
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5: Hey, great to have your company. Coming up later this hour, so my wife Lucy gets home on Sunday. She's been away for 4 weeks in Queensland, so she might have changed. But assuming she hasn't, this is what's going to happen. She will arrive home on Sunday. We'll have a great time together. It will be awesome. On Monday, we will have an argument, and we will both feel like we were crowding the other. We both feel that the other one is impossible to live with. And then on Tuesday, things will be fine. We'll live happily ever after. Why do I know that? Because that has happened every single time either one of us has gone away for more than 2 days for the last 25 years. So after 2:30, I want to know if it's just us or if it's a normal thing, if it's a syndrome that has a name, whether it happens to you. And most importantly, what to do about it to avoid Monday's argument. But before that... So Carolyn Swindell, who's a writer and comedian, is here. And we want to take you back to 1993. It's a year. In fact, it's a year that's 34 years ago. And we want you to think about, we're going to play you, set the scene with some music and other events that were happening in 1993. But we really want to hear from you if something, where were you then? Was it a turning point? Were you changing careers? Were you trying to work out what the hell you wanted to do with your life? Were you coming to the end of school and thinking, what happens now? Whatever it was, we want to hear where 1993 was for you. I think it's just really interesting to pick a random year, go back to it and think, who the hell was I then and who am I now? Thanks for doing this, Carolyn.
6: Oh, you're welcome. I think it was very aggressive of you to say that 1993 was 34 years ago, though, without
5: true?
6: Some sort of warning. I don't know. You've done the maths.
5: It seems
6: about right.
5: It did kind of shock me when I said it.
6: Yeah.
5: It seems maybe a year and a half ago.
6: There's something going wrong with the years. Maybe maths has been wrong all along.
5: Yeah. Mm. Well, hang on a minute. Someone's just corrected me. It was 33 years ago.
6: 33 years ago.
5: 27.
6: Well, I'll take it. That's better. Yeah, I guess.
5: 7
6: plus 26. Yeah. Someone do the math.
5: Still a long time.
6: Yeah. I have an arts degree. I can't be the one to do the maths in this situation.
5: What were you doing in 1993?
6: So I had finished my degree, graduated into the recession we had to have. It was an arts degree, so, employability super high. And I'd been to Japan and I came back and entered the adult workforce for the first time, and about 6 months later went, no, I think I have to go back to study. So I had a look at being an adult and I went, I'm not ready for this.
5: What was the job?
6: I was working in recruitment, and it was good because I had a long skirt and a short skirt and a long jacket. Yeah. That's the cake song, isn't it?
5: That's it.
6: But, I had the whole thing, the high heels and the pantyhose, no mobile phone back then because...
5: And I remember, was it that thing of, and I remember the same because in 1993 I was a junior criminal lawyer. And just that thing of trying to act like a criminal lawyer, trying to be a criminal lawyer, but not being one, just looking at everyone around me and trying to just – and I was also starting out as a stand-up comedian, and I was just doing exactly the same thing there, trying to pretend to be a stand-up comedian, looking at everyone around me, what they wore, how they acted on stage.

0: just trying to imitate them.
1: Well, fortunately, we had the great work of Aaron Spelling to show us what to do. Well, certainly I did. So he had people on Melrose Place in advertising.
0: Right.
1: So I thought, well, clearly that's what I have to do and that's how I have to act.
0: Yes.
1: So, you know, thank you, Aaron. Thank you for... And also, I took a lot of inspiration from Julie McCoy, the cruise director on Aaron Spelling's Love Boat. So that was a clipboard. You know, if you're holding something, you look busy, you look efficient. And still to this day, I will employ that technique in the workforce.
0: Let's set the scene. Triple J top 100. The highest entry was The Cruel Sea, The Honeymoon Is Over.

0: One of my favourite lyrics of all time, going to get this salutation of the world, Girls Day, it's so good.
1: I was thinking about the honeymoon is over on Monday when you and Lucy have your scheduled argument.
0: Yeah, well, it'll be over for one day. It'll be back on Tuesday. Number one, now you did the research on this. You were anxious. You said, well, the number one Triple J Top 100 song, I don't know if you can play it.
1: Yeah.
0: Yeah.
1: It's a great song, though. We quote it in summertime, right?
0: I don't know if we can play it, but we are playing it.

0: Oh, I didn't know about that bit. Yeah. We probably shouldn't have played that
1: You
0: bit.
1: Probably picked the worst part of the song. What about I walk around in the summertime saying, how about this heat? Like, that's it. You could have played that part.
0: Yeah.
1: But there's yodeling.
0: Yeah.
1: Let's gloss over the other stuff and talk about how rare it is to have yodeling in modern music.
0: He did yodel. That's good. And apologies to everyone for... Probably both the joke and the adjective was an adjective. Number two was also a fairly brutal song, but in a different way from Radiohead. I wish I was special.
1: This one also...
0: Wait, have you checked the swear word on this?
1: Special.

0: Such a sad song.
1: Mm.
0: It's kind of Manosphere-ish.
1: But that was, well, that Radiohead don't play that apparently anymore in their concerts. I'll be able to check that out because I got tickets. Just,
0: did you?
1: Yeah, I did. I did.
0: Mm. They're coming. We are talking about 1993. What were you doing? What happened? How'd your life change? The number 1-300-222-702, the text 0467-922-702. Comedian and writer Carolyn Swindell is here. Tim, g'day.
2: Yo, how are you?
0: What happened in 1993?
2: I had uncontrollable epilepsy for 3 years, and on the 40th of September 1993 at Westmead Hospital, I had to have my left temporal lobe lobectomy.
0: Wow.
2: Cut out, and I remember it. No, I don't remember it because I was knocked out for 2 days, but... on the 16th was my 21st, and the surgeon, Professor Michael Fernside, came in and checked me all out, and I remember it vividly.
0: I bet.
1: That is the worst 21st birthday I've ever heard.
0: Yeah. Well, all the best. I mean, did it make things better?
1: Well, yeah.
2: Yes, I've pretty much my brain's had to readapt, and I've had to get memory sort of on other parts of the brain if possible. Yeah. I've gone and graduated from TAFE. I've started university. I've had to pick myself up and dust myself off, which is what I've told a lot of people over the years.
0: Yeah.
2: You know, play with the cards you dealt.
0: Yeah. Gosh, it must have been such an experience for you. Leading up to it, and no doubt you were nervous and all that stuff, tough decision, and then after all the things you've just described.
2: As I've said to a lot of people, if your car's broken down, you can take it to a mechanic. You don't chew your fingernails when the mechanic's working on your car. So when you go to a neurosurgeon, he's like the brain mechanic. You don't sort of be nervous because he's graduated. He was a professor, associate professor then, or he was a mister then. So I had full faith in what he did. I'm here now. I'm a granddad. I've got my license. I'm driving as we speak.
1: Go to him.
0: Wow. Yeah. Well, you said the 14th of September, so that's only, I guess, the anniversary.

0: She was on Monday. Yeah.
1: That's what I mean. And then, because I was zonked out on the 15th, and the 16th, when he came in to see me, he had to check how the brain was. And he said, look, what 7/8s and what comes after November and just little things like that. And then when I went to see him a month later, he said, you seemed quite popular that day. This is before computers. He said, you seemed quite popular that day. Well, so it was my 21st birthday. And I remember him vividly. He looked at the paperwork. He looked him in the eyes. He said, okay, well, because it was your 21st birthday, he said, I'll take Medicare and HCF. He said, don't worry about paying the rest.
0: Wow. All right. What a guy. Yeah. Just leave his number just in case.
2: What have we learnt from this? Always say it's your 21st birthday.
0: Hey, look, thank you so much, Tim. Lovely to talk to you. Jan is next. G'day, Jan. What was happening in 1993?
3: Oh, mine's complete reverse of that. My youngest child had just started school, so I went back into the workplace because many of us back then were full-time mums at home.
0: Mm.
3: And so I go in and, you know, we've converted to computers and I thought, yeah, okay, we've got one of those at home.
0: Yeah.
3: I'm learning about it. And this is a woman who started on a manual typewriter with the carriage return, the zing bang. And they said, so you understand all about emails and electronic record keeping. And I just stared at them. This was returning to the public service when the public service had just gone from everything manual and paper to electronic age. And it was a really steep learning curve.
0: Yeah. You got there?
3: I did, yeah.
0: Yeah.
2: You're ahead of me, Jan. I didn't have a computer on my desk until after 1995, I reckon. Maybe 1996 was the first. I remember there was a computer in the office at the recruitment firm I worked at in Melbourne in 95, but just the one.
0: I was working at a criminal law firm, and we dictated letters or wrote them out in, you know, longhand and then gave them to Elizabeth, who would type them up, and then we'd make amendments. But then I guess a couple of years later that would have changed.
2: And when you were doing stand-up, did you have like a tin can with a string connected to every audience member?
0: Yeah, that's how it went. Yeah. Thank you very much, Jan. We're talking about 1993. What happened? Carolyn Swindle's here. The number 1-300-222-702. How did your life change in 1993? The text 0467-922-702. It was a year when someone stood up in front of some very nervous people and said,
4: The winner is Sydney.
0: Yep, Sydney got the World Championship, Table Tennis Championships for 1990. No, that was the Olympics. Sydney got the Olympics. Mm. That was exciting. Mm. And also terrifying, I would imagine, for anyone who had to get it ready.
2: Yeah, I guess so. Sydney. But fortunately, they had people, you know, people had computers by then, right? Yes. Jan was on it.
0: Yeah. So you just, these days you just say, AI, make an Olympic venue.
2: Well, nowadays they don't even have a bid process either. The winner is Brisbane. Yeah, we knew that. No one else had a crack.
0: Yeah. Hey, Barbara, what were you doing in 1993?
5: Oh, hello, James. Hello, Caroline.
2: Hello.
5: In 1993, I became a mother for the first time.
0: Congratulations.
5: Yeah. I gave birth to my beautiful son, Luke, who is now 33. So that changed my life completely.
0: Well, doesn't it?
2: I've got children, Barbara, so I'm just going to ask you, when you say it changed your life, is it still a decision that you think was a good decision?
5: Oh, absolutely. Absolutely. I went on to have two other children, and they are, all three of them are the lights of my life, as I'm sure both of you would understand.
2: Yeah.
0: That's so nice. Hey, listen to this. Thank you, Barbara. Listen to this. 6 January 1993, I met my life partner. September 1993, we moved in together. It doesn't seem like 33 years. It seems like 33 minutes, and it just gets better.
2: Oh,
0: and
2: that's nice.
0: Better. That's so sweet. 1993, there was a federal election. Labor Party led by Paul Keating, the Liberal Party led by John Hewson. John Hewson proposed a GST, and he took that to the electorate. Mike Willacy, the journalist, asked him on television how it would apply to a birthday cake. This answer, some say, was the turning point in the election.
6: You tell us in what you've published that the cost of cake goes down. the cost of confectionery goes up.
7: That's

0: And there's icing and maybe ice cream. And then there's candles on top of it.
1: That's right. Now, that's the difficult. That's what I'm addressing in the question. To give you an accurate answer, I need to know exactly what type of cake to give a detailed answer. I mean, if it's just a cake from a cake shop that is not presently subject to sales tax, it will not attract the GST.
0: But isn't
1: but if it is a cake shop, it's cake from a shop that has sales tax and it's decorated and candles, as you say, that attract sales tax.
2: That was, yeah. I mean, he was a very smart man, George Houston. He was an economist. He knew what he was talking about. But when it came to explaining things in, I guess, simple political speak, it'll cost less, Mike. That's what they'd say now. He was too intricate, I guess.
3: Yeah, trying too hard to actually be completely factual.
2: Yeah.
3: 33 years, look what happens.
2: Imagine how we go today.
3: I can tell you that in 1994, because in 93 I decided to go back to study, which I did in 94, and I went down to Canberra, and I served John Houston at a restaurant that
2: I was working.
3: Yes, and I can tell you, he has a lot of pepper with his dinner.
2: Oh,
3: so
2: there you go.
3: Things you learn listening to the ABC and only the ABC.
2: You heard it here first. Michael, what was going on in 1993?
4: I was in my final year of school.
2: Okay, how'd it go?
4: It went pretty well. I moved out of home. I was earlier than all my friends. They were all out having a drink, and I went too early, so I was only 17. So I had to wait another year before I could go and have a party with them. But ironically, we were talking about this just yesterday because my youngest daughter is in her final few weeks of year 12.
2: Mm. Yeah, right.
4: Yeah.
2: Don't you think... The final days or final weeks of school, there's both this and then the few months after, incredible excitement, sense of freedom, I can do whatever I want. And then for me, at least, underneath it all, this kind of terror of, yeah, but what do I do? Did you have
4: Absolutely.
2: That?
4: Absolutely. And yeah. I think that's even worse now with AI. I mean, what do kids do now? I don't know what's a safe job anymore.
2: Well, we can't talk about that. Mm. We definitely do talk about that a lot on the program, but it's all about those sweet, innocent times of 1993.
3: My son is finishing year 12 this year too, and he's lost all of his energy. But I will say for your daughter and my son, unemployment was 11% in 1993. So, they're moving into something a bit better than we had.
2: One in nine. Mm. That's interesting, isn't it? Thank you very much, Michael. Sian, hi, what was happening in 1993?
5: Oh, hello, James. I love that story from Michael. Yeah. I was opposite. I was the year younger because I remember I finished school in 1994, which meant in 1993 you were the sports captain.
3: Oh,
5: right. Yeah, and like I was quite a good runner, so I got elected into sports captain for that.
2: Congratulations.
5: But in order to get participation points, you had to do everything. Like I had to do the swimming. I nearly drowned doing the 400 metres one time. But the crowning glory, we had this thing called Performing Arts Week. And as a sports captain, you had to organise your team to like do an act. And the singer called in sick, and I'm not a very good singer, James, and I had to front the entire school singing The Piano Man. Yeah.
3: Oh, wow. A classic.
5: With a six-person band.
2: Wow.
3: Well, Sian, on behalf of the performing arts kids who looked at the athletes who were winning all these awards and things... I'm happy that you had to go through that discomfort.
5: I was a runner.
2: Yeah.
5: You know,
2: well,
3: I'm a runner, not a fighter.
2: I bet you as soon as you got off stage, you were running a long way. Ran all the way home.
3: That's brave, though. Well done.
2: Yeah, well done.
5: I did it. And we got the point for participation.
2: Nice. And it helped make you the person you are today, right?
5: Well, yes, I have no, shyness at all. You just do it.
2: I mean, you don't learn anything by winning races.
3: Well, Sian's not shy, maybe she could just sing a couple of bars for us now.
2: Would you?
5: Sing us a song, you're the piano man. Sing us a song tonight.
3: Sian, that was far from terrible.
5: Oh, for a melody. And you got us feeling all right.
2: Okay, don't pigeonhole yourself as just a sports genius. Yeah. You're an all-rounder, Sian. Good to talk to you. Thank you very much. Carolyn Swindell's here, a comedian and author. We're talking We're taking you back to 1993. What happened to you in that year? The number 1-300-222-702, the text 0467-922-702. Therese, what happened?
6: Yes, I was went to Japan on a working holiday visa.
2: Yeah, how was it?
6: Yeah, very good, yeah. I went over there and I'd done a three-month sort of course in Sydney before going full-time, and there were only just three of us in the class. Did that for 3 months, and I went over there and just lived at the youth hostel while I went to different hotels and asked for a job.
2: Yeah.
6: And did one and worked at a hotel for as a waitress for probably 6 months, and then decided to teach English to get the good money that was being offered at the time.
2: Now Japan's a very popular holiday destination for Australians these days, but it wasn't back then, so why did you pick Japan?
6: Oh, the only place I could get a working holiday was really sort of England or Japan or New Zealand or Canada, I think, at the time. So in my travels, I'd met some Japanese and thought, oh, yeah, I like Japanese. And I wanted to be a tour guide in the future. So I thought, oh, if I learn Japanese. And when I did come back, I did work as a tourist guide for a fair few years.
2: Nice.
6: With the helicopter tours. When that there was a time when a lot of Japanese did come over to Australia for honeymoons and for holidays.
2: Did you get homesick?
6: Oh, no, we didn't have mobile phones and everything, so you sort of didn't even ring home only every couple of months.
2: That's true.
6: No, I was just enjoying it, having an adventure. I was in my mid to late 20s.
2: Yeah.
6: Nice. Yeah, really good. And the pay was good and the people were good and I was learning the language, yeah.
2: Sounds good. Thank you very much, Therese. That was great.
3: Sayonara.
2: Oh, very good, yeah. Peter, g'day. Peter.
7: Oh, hi, James.
2: Hi, what were you doing in 1993?
7: 1993? Well, 1992, I was a very bored public servant.
2: Yes.
7: And in 1993, I went to university as a mature age student and got a degree in nursing and went on to get further qualifications and had a wonderful career in mental health. So 1993 completely changed my life. Yeah.
2: So how old were you then?
7: I was 30, well, I was trying to do the maths. I was about 33 and I'm turning 70 in a...
2: Yeah, so that's pretty brave. That's a pretty brave decision, you know, because you're a few steps down the path of one career just to bite the bullet and think, you know, there's something better for me.
7: Well, the hardest thing about getting into uni was that I finished high school in 1974, so I couldn't find any of my grades. And fortunately, I was in a group of six other mature age students. We did a pre-course three-week science update.
2: So you got it all. Well, it's good to hear, Peter. Congratulations. That's good. I love people who are brave enough to do that. You don't?
3: Oh, I love it. I'm just remembering, though, when I was at university and I started uni at 17, I thought the mature age students were a different species of human being. And I now realise that some of them were about 21 and 22.
2: Yeah, that's right.
3: Like, there was a guy in my course, which was a business degree, and he used to bring his briefcase to lectures, and this was in the late 80s.
2: Status symbol.
3: Yeah, but not really.
2: It didn't impress us.
3: It just marginalised him even more.
2: I remember when I went to law school just before 1993 and suddenly at law school, everyone had just been wandering around campus, you know, in T-shirt or whatever, people wearing suits because they were off to their little clerkship job in a law firm after, and it was very, very intense.
3: No one had a suit in Brisbane in the late 80s, just the premier.
2: Mark, what were you doing in 1993?
8: G'day, James.
2: G'day.
8: And to your guests.
3: Hi.
8: I couldn't forget, like a fellow called before, I had the brain surgery.
2: Yeah, yeah.
8: But I'll try and keep it short. I went to work, then I had to go to a good friend's mother's funeral.
2: Yeah.
8: I went to the funeral, and I was standing there watching what was going on, listening, and I started feeling strange.
2: Mm-hmm.
8: And I couldn't work out what was going on, and I was standing, and I broke out in a cold sweat, and I felt a bit sort of, I don't know, a bit wobbly. And anyway, it all finished. I went back to work, got back to work, and I started feeling sick.
2: Yeah.
8: So I went to the boss, said, I'm going home, I don't feel well. So I went home.
2: We've got to go to the news in a minute, but what happened? Keep me on tenterhooks. I need to know.
8: I jumped in my car, went to the hospital. I said, I walked in later, said I got heart pain.
2: Heart pain?
8: Chest pain.
2: Was it a heart attack?
8: It was a heart attack.
3: And how old were you?
8: 33.
3: Oh.
2: Were you all right? I guess you were. You're here.
8: So I went and I had to go and have bypass surgery.
2: Oh, my goodness. At 33?
8: 33, yes.
2: You've been all right since then?
8: Yeah, I'm 65 now.
2: Yeah, and you've been...
8: And, yeah, it was the most scariest thing I've ever gone through in my life.
2: Yeah.
8: And to have your chest cracked open.
2: Oh, it'd be terrible, particularly when you're that young. Mark, thank you so much, and particularly lovely to hear from you. Well, it was good. That was swimmingly.
3: Yes.
2: Thanks for coming in.
3: That's my pleasure. Thank you.
2: Shall we do it again in a couple of weeks?
3: I'd love to.
2: You got a year?
3: Yeah.
2: Or do you want to think about it?
3: Oh, I'll think about it.
2: All right.
3: Yeah. Or you can give me one, you know, send me a physical challenge.
2: Oh, well,
3: if
2: you want to nominate a year to do next time, text in 0467-922-702. Doesn't take long to text in four digits. Next time I'll do the math so I get it right first time. About how many years
3: I think it's been fun. It's the high wire act that is live radio, right?
2: Let's just go out with the most confusing lyric of the year, Meatloaf with I'd do anything for love, but I won't do that. What the hell's that?
3: What though? My

0: I'd do anything for love, but I won't do that. What is that? No one knows. If you think you do know, text in 0467 922 702. 29 to 3, let's get the latest news headlines. Good afternoon, Adam Storey.
1: Good afternoon, James. Japan is the latest country to raise interest rates to try to curb inflation, with its central bank pointing to the Middle East and increasing demand for AI. It's now at a 31-year high and comes amid concerns over a weakening yen. A Sydney woman who killed and dismembered her husband has received a minimum jail sentence of 3 years and could be released on parole next October. Nareem Nuful pleaded guilty to manslaughter on the basis of excessive self-defence last month. And the Treasurer has indicated a ban on smart glasses is being considered for Commonwealth buildings could go further. The Finance Minister has sought advice on banning the devices from Commonwealth workplaces over security and privacy concerns. There'll be more news at 3.
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0: Us. And look, we've got so many great texts too and calls we can get to about what people were doing in 1993. Someone says, Anonymous says, I had a one-night stand with the guy in 1993 who ended up becoming my husband. A few years later, we're still married. Well, you can't call that a one-night stand, really. James, my wife taught our grandchildren the lyrics to Dennis Leary's A-Hole song whilst driving from Adelaide to Sydney. That's quite a drive too. No doubt they knew them all by the end. I was in 1993, I was a farmer west of Moree, took a job in Sydney and left my pregnant wife to run the farm. I was teaching computing and maths at a Sydney private school for 9 months. My wife did a better job than I did on the farm. That is John. I just heard Barbara, says someone, say she had her first baby in 1993. My wife had our first baby in 1993 as well. Unfortunately, my wife is no longer with us, but she left me such a blessing. It just seems like the other day, best day of my life. Oh, that's lovely.
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0: Okay, half an hour of the show to go this week. In fact, less than that, 20, 25 minutes, and this is where I need your advice, or at least to explore this issue. So my wife Lucy's been away in Queensland for a month. I hope that hasn't changed her. She returns on Sunday, and it's almost certain that we will have an argument on Monday. Why do I say that? Because whenever, over the last 25 years, we've each gone away countless times. And whenever we come back, we're really glad to see each other because we really like each other. In fact, you could say we love each other. And the first day is great. But then somehow on the second day back, we always have an argument. And it's over something ridiculous and little. And, of course, it's not about that, is it? It's about, wait a minute, for a while this was my space and I was living how I wanted. And now I'm going back to sharing the space with you, and we have to work out once again whether we do things your way or my way, or try and find some compromise in between. And when I say I just little things, like what goes where in the fridge, or when you put the recycling away, do you put that stuff on the left-hand side and the other stuff on the right-hand side? Or vice versa? Or how do you stack the bins in the garage? Like ridiculously small stuff that doesn't matter. But nonetheless, there's something very, I think, primitive and instinctual about when your partner is away, just making the space, just in little subtle ways, your own, and realizing that decisions you make don't have to be talked through. They can just be acted upon. And of course, the advantage, there's many, many advantages of having, living with someone else and loving them and having a relationship. But the disadvantage is all those little things have to be worked out. And every single one of them, you have to think, do I give on this one or do we have a discussion about it, or are we just going to circle around each other? So I think that's what the argument on Monday is about, that we will have on Monday. I'll fill you in more next week, but that's what it has traditionally always been about. And I'm just wondering if it's just me and Lucy, and whether we're silly and pathetic, or alternatively, whether this is a common thing amongst people who live together. When one goes away, first day back is great, second day is an argument, and then again, third day back for us is pretty much back to normal. So it's not like the tension lasts for weeks or anything. It's just done and dusted. So it's quite efficient, I guess. Other people who have lived with people, couples, etc., married, whatever, is this something you experience? And if so, do you have any advice for me? Is there any way of short-circuiting it? Is there any way of avoiding that bit? Or is that just an inevitable part of living with someone else? I would love to hear your experience, your advice. Frankly, I would love for you to tell me what to do. 1-300-222-702 is the number. The text 0467-922-702. Natasha, hi, can you?
6: Oh, James, this is such a great topic. So I have lived through this many times.
0: Yeah.
6: And I have counseled many a girlfriend. But I will give the disclaimer. I think it only happens when you have other people living with you, children or others. But when it's just the two of you, I think it's different. But do you still have people that keep
0: at home? Yeah, we do.
6: Yeah, so that's my point.
0: But fewer.
6: Right? That has to be
0: fewer than a year ago. So it might be easier.
6: Doesn't matter. So this is what it comes down to. So my husband used to have 2 weeks overseas, 2 weeks back, and it was during those times, sort of from when the kids were twins first, so they were like 18 months to two when he first started. When he finished, they were sort of 50, right?
0: Right.
6: So I called it the re-entry, right? It's the re-entry what's going
0: on. Okay, yep.
6: And what happens is the pattern. There's a great longing. I couldn't wait for him to come home.
0: Yeah, lovely.
6: And in my mind, I'm building that up to what that means for me. It means relief. It means I can't wait for cuddle. Mm. I can't wait for him to help me with everything that's got to happen.
0: Yep.
6: And just, oh, my God, I love my life. I love him. It's the best.
0: Oh,
6: so in his mind, I think he was saying, oh, I can't wait to get home and have a snuggle and be looked after by my beautiful wife and

0: blah, blah, blah. So we're both looking for a sense of relief. But in your case, I don't think it's that.
1: Okay.
0: I think it's about expectations. So this is the rule I apply.
1: Good.
0: The person who's coming home,
1: Lucy,
0: has absolutely no right to
1: I love it.
0: Give any advice for 7 days around how things are happening. So they have to realise that while they've been away,
1: things you have changed.
0: Yeah, and what happens when you're the only one there, right? So with your girls or whatever, you go, oh, well, I better do this and I better watch that. And like, oh, they've got to go, right?
1: And whereas I want to put that thing there. I don't want to put
0: correct.
1: It over there anymore. I want to put it there.
0: Correct. Yeah. So the fight comes because in your mind you're like, hey, I've been handling everything on this end while you've been off doing whatever you have to do. All you had to do is think about yourself, and I have done all of this. So don't come back in the re-entry without some respect. And that is where all they're allowed to do is not criticise for 7 days and say, thank you so much for now allowing me to go off and do whatever it was I had to do. Even if it is work, it means they could focus, right? It meant they weren't doing washing, they weren't driving anyone anywhere.
1: Yeah.
0: So they can't do that. But then again, so we didn't always succeed.
1: Okay, I have a question.
0: I have big egos.
1: This is fantastic. I have a question. And next time I go away, I'm gonna remember that. No criticism for 7 days. This is my question. Who's going to tell Lucy that? I don't want to. You can't criticise me for 7 days. That sounds
0: darling, you can just put this into your going, what an interesting afternoon I had today. This caller came on and she had a really interesting perspective.
1: Yeah,
0: what do you think of this? So when I go away, would that make sense for you? So, my mum taught me everything you want to happen, just make it the other person's idea.
1: So
0: she goes, oh, well, actually, seeing you asking me, the authoritarian, James, I appreciate that.
1: Yeah.
0: Yes, I would love it if you didn't come back in and criticise the way I've done things while you've been away.
1: So, on the good day, Sunday, the day she gets back, where we won't fight.
0: Oh, you're all lovey-dovey and
1: awesome. I'll say, I was talking to this really interesting person, Natasha, on the radio. I can't remember what we were talking about because I'm obviously not going to tell her what we're talking about.
0: No, of course not.
1: She said when she goes away, and you know me, I often go away, when I come back, I can't say anything bad for 7 days. Do you like that, Lucy? And she'll say yes. And then...
0: Yes.
1: And then I won't say, well, that means you've got... No, I won't say that. I'll just let it stew in there.
0: Yeah, so it's like you just hold up a mirror and then you just hunch your shoulders and smile. You don't have to actually... Quite often, them suggesting something to them that they agree with means that you don't have to tell them.
1: That's so
0: good. Teach them.
1: Hey, look, send me an invoice.
0: Oh, darling, good luck with that. It's pretty easy, don't you think?
1: Well, I'll tell you on Monday. How easy it is.
0: You've also got to say thank you. That's the other thing. I just wanted to walk in the door and go, thank you, my darling, that all I had to do was focus on my work.
1: Mm-hmm.
0: And I used to say, look, all you have to do is, give me a little hug and tell me how great I am. And that's free. I'm not asking for
1: Thank you for going away and working away from your home. Thank you. It's great to have you back. We missed you. Thank you. And then later
0: don't
1: on.
0: Don't go too heavy on that because she's supposed to be thanking you. The person arriving home is doing the thanking.
1: Well,
0: right?
1: Let's hope
0: because you had no choice.
1: Yeah.
0: Anyway, good luck and I hope it's a smooth talk on Monday. Wow. We're going to have to follow this up.
1: Yeah, call in on Monday. That was fantastic. Thank you very much, Natasha. So to recap, what we're talking about is when your partner goes away or you go away and you come back, my experience is, day one is great. Day two, you have an argument because you're both kind of, pushing your elbows out and trying to claim ownership of the space and not liking little changes the other person's made. This is what's going to – my wife gets back on Sunday from 4 weeks. I'm worried. Advice, how we can avoid the argument on Monday. 1-300-222-702. The text 0467-922-702. Katie, what do you think?
2: Hi, James.
1: Hi, what do you think?
2: Oh, well, to be honest, my husband and I had about 10 or 15 years of this going on.
1: Yeah.
2: So by the end, we were pretty practiced. So we actually would just say to each other, this is actually just re-entry and hope that the other person will just calm down. But, it's pretty tough, I have to say. My husband would go away for 2 weeks, home for 2 weeks, and then at one period he was away for a week and then home for a week. So the whole 7

0: been with the Navy for nearly 30 years. I've been married for 17. Mm. And the big one that I find, you know, we've got three kids. When I go away, my wife runs the household. Everything happens the way it's meant to happen. I get home and I'm a bit guilty from having been away, and I feel like I need to jump in and get things done and support her.
1: That's nice.
0: And that actually becomes the friction, because she's like, well, what, you think I can't manage these things? I've been doing all this while you've been away.
1: Yeah.
0: And now you're coming back in and you know, I've dealt with the children and I've sorted out the rubbish and I've done all those things. And now you're throwing your weight around. And that's normally what leads to the tension.
1: Right. Because I think what happens when you're alone or when your partner's away with these kids or whatever, you become an efficiency machine. And whilst there's a lot to do, you do it really efficiently. You don't negotiate with anyone. And it's kind of satisfying.
0: It is. And everything's running and everything's working and they've got the space. I mean, sometimes I'm away for a week. Sometimes I'm away for 6 months. So the house gets into a routine and everything's happening and humming along. And then it doesn't really matter how you come back in, you're breaking that routine. And so, you know, you have to sort of understand that life has to take a little bit of a bump and a change.
1: Have you guys got better at it?
0: Yeah, we have. And I think the important part is recognising that you're going to go through that particular process. My wife's always said that, you know, if I sail, you know, for a day or so, everything's in chaos, and then the house hits a routine. Mm. And then a day or two before Dad's getting back, you know, everyone starts getting a bit excited and things start to get a bit shaken up. And whether I'm away for a week or a month, you know, the bit in between is the routine and things actually working.
1: Yeah, good on you, Josh. Thank you very much. That's so interesting. I remember saying to our girls when they were younger, Mum's getting back tomorrow. Tomorrow will be really good. We'll probably have an argument on the next day. Don't worry about that. That's fine. It's all normal. Don't be distressed. But we will have it, and then things will be back to normal. Michelle, can you help?
2: I don't know. Your callers, like the previous two callers, were so good at it.
1: They were, weren't they?
2: I'm not sure. Yeah. Hmm? Did you say you've already been doing this for some time? This
1: is not new. Long time. Yeah.
2: Oh.
1: Well, irregularly, though. Like, it might not. Often I go, I've been going away for like two or three days over the past 20 years. She'll go away, like, quite a few times a year. She'll go away for maybe only once or twice a year, but for a longer period, like for a few weeks. So, we haven't learned.
2: I think, like, my husband actually worked overseas for a number of years, including over COVID, which was, that was really hard. Yeah. So I'm hearing that you feel pretty good about being able to manage the house by yourself for that period of time. And I can really resonate with that. I kind of felt like, oh, I'm not dependent on my partner as much as I thought I was. Mm. So, I'm not sure. Your partner's Lucy, is it?
1: Yeah, Lucy.
2: Yeah, and you had a caller saying, you know, I think it's a nice agreement to think of that first, like, that re-entry time as, yeah, like, don't. And interestingly, you know, you got the other side of the story with the guy who's coming back saying, I want to contribute, but that seems to piss his partner off as well when he does come back and contribute. Yeah. So I think I texted in and said, that's why I ended up on the phone, because I said, I'm happy to talk to Lucy for you.
1: Oh, really?
2: Yeah.
1: You talked to her for me.
2: Because I do think
1: you
2: want both. Like, you want both to feel able to go away and able to look after the kids by yourself.
1: Yeah. The kids are pretty grown up now, so it's kind of, but I'm just having this mental picture of Lucy. I'll give you Lucy's phone ringing. Hello. Yeah, hi, it's Michelle here. I called in to your husband's radio show and we arranged for me to call you and help ease the way back into your entry into that household. Yes. I'm sure that'd go really well.
2: Or I don't mind meeting her at the airport. When does she fly?
1: Look, that's really nice of you, Michelle. I'll think it over. Thank you very much. That's really, it's lovely to talk to you, and I appreciate your kind heart. Joe, what about you? You got some advice?
3: Yeah, James, look, I don't ever get into those sort of fights that you're talking about.

0: to always have it my own way, have the place organized the way I like.
1: Okay.
0: I've got a secret, though. I do all of the washing, cleaning, and cooking.
2: Right.
0: I'm single.
1: Right. I see. No compromises. Well, I feel like I've been single the last 4 weeks, in a way. And do you have you had previous experience of living with people? And if so, how'd you go with that?
0: It's complicated. Yes, and mixed.
1: Yeah. Well, fair enough. You're not the only one.
0: Sometimes it works. Sometimes it didn't. So.
1: Yeah. It's always a trade-off, isn't it? Like you're in... You know, there's all these compromises and you get the companionship or you have complete autonomy, no compromises. I want to put the salt and pepper shakers there and you put them there and no one ever complains. And, it's so interesting, isn't it? Yeah.
0: I sent it in as a text as just a bit of a joke, but
1: it's good.
0: Al called me up and asked me to come on. So
1: well, thank you very much, Joe. I really appreciate it. It was lovely to talk to you, and I'm glad you did come on. Andy, what about you? Have you got some...
3: Yeah, look, years ago I went out with a lady that was in the Air Force, and she'd go away for big chunks of time, and I'd get used to her not being there, and then she'd come back and go, we're going to do this, we're going to do that, and we just fell out. So one night over dinner, she said to me, next time I go away, I'm going to come back and you're going to give me a few things to do. You're going to tell me what you'd like me to do rather than me just presume. So start putting lists together. And I said, it's going to change all the time. And she went, we'll write a different list each time. But give me some stuff I can do. And I had a small nursery out the back of the yard. And one day she came back and said, I've got nothing to do. What do you want me to do? I went, pull weeds for me. So she pulled weeds. And I couldn't be bothered doing it. And it was such a blessing. So I'll never forget. The pool weeds, and that's what I wanted her to do because I had no idea what I really wanted her to do, and it was a blessing.
1: The problem is that most of the very practical and good suggestions you and other listeners have made kind of rely on the person coming back to instigate something, whereas I'm not that person. I mean, Lucy's a very nice, lovely person. Maybe I should take Michelle up on her offer to give Lucy a call and may suggest this. I don't know. Look, thank you very much, Andy. Amanda says, never been more invested to listen on Monday to see how this plays out. Are you going to bribe every person listening? No, so you don't get dobbed in for the entire segment. Best of luck. That's a matter. Well, no. I'll just see how it plays out. It also, it's like Monday's the argument day. So she gets back on Sunday. Monday's the day after is traditionally the argument day. But I'll be leaving home at 7:45. So we're unlikely to have an argument before then. That'd be an early start. So it's more likely to happen Monday evening, Monday late afternoon. Can't believe I'm talking about this. So, and then I have Tuesday off. So Wednesday, I think Wednesday's D-Day. I'll share with you what happened on Wednesday. Obviously, if we fast track things, and I'll do my best to do that and get to the argument on Sunday evening, if we can do that, that would be helpful for the radio show. So I'll see. She arrives home early Sunday afternoon. So I'll do my, if we can stay in each other's space continuously for the next 6 or 7 hours, maybe we will get to the argument on Sunday and I'll have some content for Monday, and that sounds perfect for the radio show and hopefully perfect for our relationship, because by then we've got it out of the way and Monday will be paradise.
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6: 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Then Sunday, the Warriors host Newcastle for the right to progress and take on the Panthers. 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
1: And big thanks to Greg, who says, on the back of Michelle's call offering to talk to Lucy, I'm happy to act as your mediation wingman. Maybe the four of us can meet up at an airport hotel restaurant for a quick reintroduction. Cheers, Greg. That's so nice. Just Michelle and Greg, who've never met each other and never met either of us. Me and Lucy, who haven't seen each other for 4 weeks, just having a little croissant or something mid-afternoon at the airport on Sunday. That sounds awesome. In Newcastle, you're a

0: About to hear Kylie Morris. Statewide New South Wales is Jess McGuire, the Illawarra Fairleigh Hamilton. Thank you so much, everyone, for your help. I really appreciate it. And yeah, I will report. We'll report back.
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2: Well, good afternoon, beautiful regional New South Wales. We have made it to Friday. And guess what? I actually wasn't supposed to be here today. I was going to be having surgery, a procedure. But in a classic regional healthcare kind of way, after waiting months, now being pushed back. But I'll tell you what, before the procedure was rescheduled, I did have to fill out a pre-op questionnaire, right? It was full of all the standard stuff that you would expect, height, weight, medications, you know the drill. But then I got to the last question, right, and it really stumped me. What song would you like to hear as you're going under anaesthetic? And I wondered to myself, hang on, is this a normal thing? Does everyone get to choose the song they want to hear before they go under? And what is the vibe I'm trying to strike? Is it calming? Is it joyful? I mean, do you go for your favourite song? I mean, suddenly choosing one song, this felt like an enormous amount of pressure for me. Now, I don't have to have the procedure now till late October, so I've got some time to consider this, but I would love some inspiration from you. If you got to choose the song that was playing as you went under for surgery, what would you pick? And why? What's the vibe you're going for there? Give me a call, 1300 66 2279, or text 0467 922 684. There is also an upside to my surgery not happening today, other than getting to come to work and be with you, because I actually now know that there is an anesthesiologist who was supposed to be putting me under, who's had a window open up in his afternoon schedule. So you know what? I've invited him on the show. I want to know, I mean, what people choose song-wise. I want to know why he asks that question. But then I thought, what a great opportunity to ask him anything we've ever wondered about what happens when you get put under anaesthetic. So if you've got a question, or if you've heard a rumour about how something works with anaesthetic, get in touch. Plus, so we're going to talk about that. We're going to talk about new laws that have passed that will change what happens when medicinal cannabis patients test positive when they're behind the wheel. And the NRL is heading overseas in 2028. They're going to Japan. What is that about? We'll find out all that and so much more coming up on Drive. But we'll have a song first to take us to the news. Steelers Wheel, stuck in the middle with you.

0: We're back talking anesthesia very soon.
1: Adam Story with ABC News. Japan is the latest country to raise interest rates to try to curb inflation, with its central bank pointing to the Middle East and increasing demand for IA. North Asia correspondent Natalie Whiting.
2: The Bank of Japan's decision to increase rates to 1.25% today was widely anticipated as a response to inflation fueled by high oil prices and a weak yen. Rates are at a 31-year high following decades of deflation and 0% rates. The central bank says there's a risk that underlying inflation rate would rise above the 2% target. It pointed to the impact of the situation in the Middle East, the increase in global demand for AI-related products, and various government measures. It's also indicated it will consider further rises. Natalie Whiting, ABC News, Tokyo.
1: A warning, this next story contains graphic details. A Sydney woman who killed and dismembered her husband has received a minimum jail sentence of 3 years and could be released on parole next October. Nairim Nafool pleaded guilty to manslaughter on the basis of excessive self-defence last month. She admitted to stabbing her husband during an argument at their home in May 2023 before dismembering his body and disposing of the remains in rubbish bins in nearby suburbs. Justice Peter Hamill handed her a maximum term of 6 years and 3 months after taking into account dysfunction in her childhood and domestic violence. Outside court, her lawyer, Mohamed Bajawi, said his client was still distressed and very emotional.
3: She plans on being released, residing with her kids, and hopefully they can move on from this to the best of their ability.
1: Victorian authorities have turned over 4 people allegedly connected to shootings in Sydney to New South Wales Police. Raptor Squad detectives say they believe the group, aged 16 to 26, travelled from Victoria to Sydney to carry out criminal contracts issued by the Alameda Organised Crime Network. The 4 people have been linked to 2 shootings in Sydney South and Southwest on August the 31st, where there were no reported injuries. Police say cartridges found at those scenes matched the murder weapon recovered from a shooting the next day in Glen Alpine, where university student Mike Tapia was killed. Commander Brad Abdi says the findings have been turned over to the homicide squad.
4: We'll work with them and our evidence sharing to establish the link. These people are obviously significant persons of interest. Once that evidentiary standard has been met, if it gets met, then homicide will take carriage of the further prosecutions.
1: The Greens have criticised Labor's plan to clamp down on more than 70,000 visa overstays in Australia. The government has announced it'll recruit an extra 100 compliance officers and boost detention capacity as part of its broader migration overhaul. Green Senator David Shoebridge has set out at the move, arguing there are more effective ways to deal with overstays.
5: It's not putting people in prison. They're with their kids and their family. It's actually sending caseworkers in, finding out what the barriers are to removal, helping them with their financial concerns.
1: The Federal Finance Minister says the Commonwealth could bypass the Northern Territory government and directly fund health, housing and Indigenous organisations if its concerns about the way the Territory spends federal money continue. Senator Katie Gallagher and Northern Territory Senator Mulindiri McCarthy have met with Acting Chief Minister Gerard Maley about the matter today. Senator Gallagher says the meeting with Mr Maley was productive, but the Northern Territory government has been put on notice about how it spends money.
6: In the future, if we are going to be frustrated or not see the money getting to where it's needed, we would look to direct fund those organisations. Now, the Northern Territory government put to us, well, that's not ideal from their point of view. So part of the meeting today was really to put it all on the table and to work out how we work through this.
1: New South Wales firefighters are preparing for a challenging bushfire season with hazard reduction well underway. Hundreds of rural fire brigades will be hosting information sessions this weekend to help communities prepare for a bushfire season that coincides with an El Nino weather pattern. Emergency Services Minister Jihad Dib says hazard reduction is being carried out across about 20% more land compared to the previous year.
7: We know that this will be an upcoming El Nino, and by some accounts it's going to be quite nasty. We've seen what's happened in the Northern Hemisphere. Now, over the last few years with the additional rain, we've seen a lot of regrowth. What we need to do is make sure that we're as prepared as we possibly can.
1: And the Sydney Swans face the Fremantle Dockers at a sold-out SCG tonight for the AFL preliminary final. The winner heads to the MCG for the grand final. The Swans will play without 5 players who were suspended in August for breaching club standards. Dry and sunny across the state this afternoon. A sunny afternoon in Sydney. A sunny weekend with tops of 28 on Saturday and Sunday. It'll be a mostly sunny Monday with a chance of a late shower, 27, and a shower or two on Tuesday, 19. 3:05.
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10: Good afternoon. Great to be with you today. I very nearly wasn't. Not because of any accident or anything, because I was going to have a day off to go and get a procedure done. And I was going to go under anaesthetic. Now, that procedure is not going ahead. It's been put off for another 6 weeks. But I thought, what a great opportunity to get the anaesthesiologist, who would have been putting me under, on the program, because I know his afternoon's free, and I can ask him all the questions I've always wondered about going under. And if you've got a question that you'd like to ask, 0467 922 684, think of it as an anaesthesia FAQ in the style of our many drive FAQs. We've done lightning and superannuation and whales and so many others. If you've ever wondered, or you've heard something about anaesthesia that you're curious about, hey, let's get an expert to answer. I'm also going to be asking him about the fact that my pre-op questionnaire that I had to fill out, it finished with the question that kept me stumped, and that was, what song do you want to listen to as you go under? I couldn't think of one. So, I mean, hopefully I've got another 6 weeks now to consider this, but I'd love to know if you can think of a song that you would like to hear going under. Jenny sexed in saying, Jess, it's definitely Pink Floyd's Comfortably Numb as a song for going under anaesthetic. Yes, that would be a very appropriate choice. 6 minutes might be a bit too long, Jenny. You might only need the first minute and you'll be done. We're going to be talking about that. We're also going to talk sport after 3:30, and we'll find out about some of the interesting changes that the Swans have made as far as their selection calls for the prelim final against Freo, and a whole lot more coming up on Drive. But first, let's see how the roads are looking. We're joined by Clint Dreeberg from the Transport Management Centre. Good afternoon, Clint.
11: Happy Friday to you, Jess. We're starting on the north coast where crews have cleared a van crash at Maroro on the M1 Pacific Motorway. One of the two northbound lanes have been closed, but it is all returning to normal there. Further south in Coffs Harbour, we have southbound traffic on the Pacific Highway affected by road damage between Bruxner Park Road and Charlesworth Bay Road. Crews are attending to this damage and there is a reduced 40k speed limit through that area, so take it off the pedal a little bit and take a bit of extra care this Friday if you're heading through Coffs Harbour. Traffic a bit busy around Tamworth this afternoon too. I'm not sure why, but if you're doing Tamworth on your commute this Friday, keep in mind there is bridge works on Scott Road on the George Fielder Bridge. Traffic is affected in both directions, so exercise a bit of caution as you pass through. And if you're walking or cycling, that pathway under the bridge is closed, so you'll need to follow the detour signs and walk around and over the bridge and around the bridge while the bridge works are going. And finally, in the Blue Mountains, your Friday reminder that the Great Western Highway remains closed in both directions through Victoria Pass. You've got a detour via the Darling Causeway and Chifley Road, which will add an extra hour, maybe thereabouts, on your way this Friday. To check the live conditions of your drive anytime, use that Live Traffic in SW app or visit livetraffic.com.
10: Thank you, Clint. How often are you having mystery traffic incidents where you go, it's all clogged up there, don't know why?
11: Yeah, exactly.
10: you've got the drones and the intersection cameras and you're like, this is a mystery to me.
11: But hang on, Jess, you've got the listeners. They can call right now and tell you why is everyone heading to Tamworth today.
10: Oh, what's going on in Tamworth, if you know?
11: Well, that's why I don't know.
10: 1-300-77... Yeah. No, that was rhetorical for the listeners.
11: Oh, sorry, yeah, okay, sorry.
10: But you were just like, she's asking me directly. Again, I don't know, Jess. 1-300-66-2279. If you can clue us in on what is going on in Tamworth that would be causing mystery traffic things that Clint needs to report on, it'd be good to let him know by the time we do the 4 o'clock traffic cross.
11: Yeah.
10: Clint, since we spoke yesterday, have you given any more thought as to what song you'd want to listen to if you were going under anaesthetic?
11: Well, you didn't like my Bette Midler from a distance suggestion.
10: Well, for me, I didn't like it.
11: Okay, well, then one of my favourites would be Michael Jackson's Dangerous album.
10: The album?
11: No, I wouldn't listen to the whole album, but if you want something to drift off to sleep with,
10: yeah.
11: Will You Be There would be that nice kind of soothing thing that I'd go to sleep with, I reckon.
10: Okay. Well, I just had a full flashback, and it was quite visceral. We did that as a school choir song about 30-something years ago.
11: Yeah, you know what I mean. It's a lovely

0: Game.
1: Oh, amazing. Well, look, yeah, okay. Will you be there? I mean, that's a great question to ask the doctors about when you wake up, too. Will you be there? Am I going to wake up, right? Well, I'll tell you what, I can't wait to put a whole lot of questions to the poor, lovely man who was going to be putting me under and instead is being dragged into the ABC to answer all my questions about anaesthesia. So,
0: yeah. Great idea.
1: Yeah. Well, I can see him as we speak. I'll get him in the studio. We'll get cracking in a few minutes. But if anyone out there has a question about anaesthesia, 0467 922 684. Clint, we'll talk to you in an hour.
0: You will indeed.
1: This is Jackson Brown, Doctor My Eyes, here on Drive.

0: That is Jackson Brown here on Drive. Doctor My Eyes is the name of that song. Now, it's time to talk all things anesthesia because, I mean, if regional healthcare hadn't messed me around, I should be feeling the effects of it about now, but that is not the case, unfortunately. I've had my procedure that I was going to be away for today postponed till the end of October. However, I saw an opportunity to invite the person who would have been putting me under onto the program to answer all of my anaesthesia-related questions, Dr. Christopher Brunsdon. Good afternoon.
1: Thanks, Jess.
0: Thanks for agreeing to use your newly freed up afternoon to answer my question.
1: I'm not sure this is better or worse. Yeah.
0: Look, I mean, there is a chance that, you know, if this had gone ahead, I would have managed to get one question out at you, but then you could have put me to sleep, and that won't be the case today. Yeah. Okay. My first thing that I want to ask you about is the thing that really stopped me in my tracks, filling out my pre-surgery questionnaire.
1: Yeah.
0: I get the weight, the medications, all of that stuff. Then you asked me about what song I wanted to listen to as I went under. And I asked my colleagues at work, I said, have you heard of this? They said, I've never been asked that. So why do you ask it?
1: That's a survey that goes out to everyone. I started it with teenagers and younger kids because they're often super nervous waiting there before they meet me and before I put a cannula in. And

0: found that putting some music on and then just chatting about, oh, why'd you choose this song? Oh, you like this song? Oh, I like this song. I've never heard of this song. That settled them down a bit.
1: Yeah.
0: And then one of my surgical colleagues was like, oh, I have another colleague who asked this for everyone. I'm like, sweet. So now we just ask it for everyone, and it's really good. Some people don't put anything.
1: Yeah.
0: Some people will choose a song like Highway to Hell. And then you sort of get an idea, okay, they're probably not too nervous about it. Someone might say something like whatever the surgeon wants, so yeah, they understand kind of how theatre dynamics work.
1: Yeah.
0: But then other people might choose a different song, like Stairway to Heaven or something. I like the Traffic guy I just mentioned before, Will You Be There? And that sort of tells you maybe they're just thinking about something else, and I might change my manner or modify things a little bit to make sure. So when we put Traffic Guy to sleep,
1: yeah,
0: we just make sure we tell him, yep, we'll be there when you're going to sleep, and we're yeah, going to be there when you're waking up. And some people like us to hold their hand and that sort of thing. So it just helps a bit.
1: That's so interesting. So literally the song choice can almost give you a hint as to how a patient is feeling and what your bedside manner needs to be.
0: It does a bit. And sometimes it can be a bit red flaggy as well, depending on the song choice.
1: Okay, what's the most out there song you've had?
0: Some of the death metal stuff is hard, like trying to put cannulas in while the patients are there going, I'm not going to reenact the songs, but that just doesn't quite go with the vibe that you want. But they seem to love it.
1: Do you have a veto of patient's choice? You're going, I can't stand that album.
0: I can't do that. No, I can't do that. I haven't done that.
1: You've got a legal obligation.
0: I don't know if I've got a legal, I've got a moral obligation. Yeah, sure, we'll put it on. Some people get the sleepy drugs a bit earlier,
1: yeah,
0: depending on their song choice.
1: Yeah.
0: Whereas some other people, I like this song, let's just keep it going a bit.
1: I've got to tell you, it was the question that stumped me, that I kept filling out the questionnaire and then I'd pause on it and I'd go, I have to come back to this. And then I'd have to refill out the questionnaire because the page would reload. And I still didn't get it answered, by the way. I was thinking, is the vibe to calm me down? Is the vibe, this could be my last ever song? Is the vibe meant to be a pump up song for the doctors?
0: Yeah.
1: So it's sort of whatever I want.
0: It's whatever you want.
1: Uh-huh. Okay. How much of the song do people normally hear before they're out?
0: Very variable. Sometimes it might be the first 5 seconds. Sometimes if there's a bit of a delay for whatever reason, we might play the song 4 or 5 times, but
1: yeah,
0: we've given you some relaxy drugs, so you just keep enjoying it and you just hear it again and again and again.
1: Mm. Is relaxy drugs the medical term for what you do?
0: Pretty much.
1: Okay, great. So you mentioned that, you know, for some patients you can tell that they might be a bit nervous, you might need to hold their hand a little bit. Someone, Bonnie, has asked me to ask you, do they actually stay at your head the whole time? Do they stroke your hair? And for a long procedure, do you get tired?
0: So do we stay at your head? We stay at the head during the critical parts when you're going off to sleep and when we're waking you up. Mm-hmm. There might be other times where we've got to address sort of where the cannula is in your hand or check some things with the monitors mm-hmm. or draw up drugs. Sometimes we stroke your hair, a bit of hair
1: that's
0: stroking.
1: So tender.
0: Yeah, that's more for the patients that we're sedating. So
1: okay.
0: And some patients really like it. Some people might get a bit of an itchy nose and they just want a bit of a nose scratch, and sometimes that's kind of all you need just to smooth things out.
1: What's the itch about that some people get with
0: anesthesia? Sometimes it's the drugs. Some of the opioid drugs can make your nose super itchy.
1: Okay. Speaking of drugs, okay, is it true, like, does smoking or using cannabis, does that, or any other drugs actually, does that affect how much anesthetic someone needs, and how do you get honest answers from people about that?
0: Most people are pretty honest in that sort of setting because they're sort of aware it's that you're there to help them.
1: Mm.
0: So the more honest they are, the better it is.
1: Mm.
0: If they're chronic users,
1: As in not the type of marijuana, but...
0: Yes, no, not the type of marijuana, but if they use it regularly, yes, that makes a big difference. Smokers, if you're using THC or CBD, or to a lesser extent CBD, or drinking a lot of alcohol on a chronic basis, you need more pain relief, more anesthetic, and sometimes things can be a little bit more dangerous from a safety point of view. If you're acutely intoxicated, sometimes you need less anesthetic, but that also makes things a little bit less safe. And the same if you're high as well, trying to have an anesthetic, that can make things a bit more difficult.
1: Oh, yeah, because, of course, not everyone's coming in with a planned procedure. People are coming in
0: for the emergency patients, have had some unfortunate event happen. Sometimes it's a bit of a team effort to kind of coax someone around to let us anaesthetise them.
1: Now, I've had a text from Ian Intari, which was actually a question I was going to ask you. He says, Jess, the term anesthesiologist is an American term. In Australia, it's used, the term used in the medical profession is anaesthetist. Is that Is that correct? Because I heard it was something like a doctor is an anesthesiologist, but it could be a nursing thing, is an anaesthetist.
0: Yeah, I'm not 100% sure on this. I have enough trouble saying anaesthetist.
1: When you're at a party and you've had some drinks, is it difficult to tell people what you do?
0: Sleepy doctor.
1: Sleepy doctor.
0: Yeah.
1: Yeah.

0: Yeah. But is that in the Australian term is anaesthetist?
1: I think it's in the process, I may be wrong here, of changing of our sort of nomenclature being changed to anaesthesiologist.
0: Right, so I'm ahead of the curve.
1: Ahead of the curve. Obviously, I'm not going to be involved in the name change part.
0: Yeah.
1: But, yeah, at the moment we're anaesthetists, soon to become anaesthesiologists, I think.
0: That's so interesting. I mean, again, the Americanization of Australia, that's an argument for another day. I love Allegra, as texted in, saying, when I went under for a hernia op, I listened to Mozart,
1: yeah,
0: which is nice. That's a nice choice.
1: There's a strong classical feel as well, and that sometimes comes with a lecture about the composer.
0: Right. What's the most common song? Can you think of one?
1: Stairway to Heaven's a pretty common one.
0: Is it?
1: Yeah. Pachelbel's Canon.
0: No, we can't have that.
1: Yeah.
0: No. We wouldn't have had that because every bride that walked down the aisle to Pachelbel's Canon in my family ended up divorced to a philanderer. So it's been banned. Yeah. It's been banned. Okay. Is it true? I've heard that redheads react differently to anaesthetic. First of all, is that true?
1: I don't think it's true. No, there was a study maybe 2004 that compared 10 redheads to 10 brunettes.
0: Yeah.
1: And that study, I think, found that they needed a little bit more sleepy gas to achieve, the redheads did.
0: Yeah.
1: And that's spurned a significant amount of research. So it happened enough to people think it was worth researching, but much to the joy of my redheaded colleagues at Port Base, there's been no kind of solid evidence that redheads need any sort of different anaesthetic approach.
0: Right. And when you're putting people under, you're not quietly checking their roots to make sure.
1: No. Yeah. No, we're not.
0: Excellent. We're talking to Dr. Christopher Brunsdon, who is an anaesthetist, soon to be an anaesthesiologist as the nomenclature changes in Australia. But either way, he was meant to be putting me under today. Instead, he's come into the studio.
1: Yeah.
0: If I have to go into the ABC, so do you, my friend. So do you. And we're getting to ask so many questions about anaesthesia and how it works. Jules wants to know, is there a risk that anaesthesia might exacerbate or cause dementia in older people?
1: That's a good question. There's sometimes the process why you're having an anaesthetic. You might be unwell, you've broken a hip, you're in hospital for various other reasons. That can definitely have an impact on your delirium, which may impact your dementia. Mm. Often the reason that you're having to have an anaesthetic is much more significant than it's maybe a small risk. I'm not exactly sure what the latest evidence says, that you might be more predisposed to your dementia increasing. We more worry about delirium, which is a temporary sort of change in your mental status, and that can be affected by a number of things. Some of them related to anaesthetics, but sometimes it could be an infection. We're not managing your pain very well, those sort of things.
0: Delirium, is that the reason why some people wake up, they say completely bizarre things?
1: That's usually due to our drugs. The sort of ongoing delirium that lasts for a couple of days, that's the one we tend to worry a bit more about and look for other causes. Lots of the drugs that we give you, especially ketamine, that can cause something called emergence delirium, where you can sort of wake up and be a bit disorientated temporarily, but that usually passes.
0: Yeah.
1: Well, that always passes.
0: Why is it that some people kind of wake up perfectly happy, nothing weird from anaesthesia, but there's others that wake up crying, confused, even sometimes aggressive?
1: There's probably a whole reason, different reasons for that. Everybody responds a little bit different to anaesthetics, and that can be a combination of your own sort of experiences and sort of things you've had to date and how you're interpreting the whole experience, as well as your own sort of physiological and genetic makeup. And even if we give everyone the same sort of anaesthetic in terms of the same drugs, similar doses, the variation that they can wake up with is quite significant.
0: Huh. Are you actually asleep under a general anaesthetic, or is it a completely different state? Because Stephanie says, like, why does it feel like no time has passed during anaesthetic? Unlike sleeping, where you can kind of tell how long you've been asleep.
1: Good question. So with a general anaesthetic, you are, for lack of a better word, definitely asleep. For most anaesthetics now, you've got some EEG monitoring on, which confirms the changes in your brainwave patterns. So you're definitely asleep, but it's not the same as your physiological asleep. I think it's more to do with the ability to sort of lay down memories. So we give you drugs that sort of prohibit that at the start of the anesthetic process, and then when you're waking up again, that's just sort of like your first recordable memory. So from patient's point of view, it's like you're closing your eyes and then waking up again.
0: Mm. Yeah, yeah. I had another message. I put this up on Instagram as well. I said, hey, does anyone have any questions? Someone just said, I had my first case of going under for surgery, and I remember chatting to the anaesthetist going, he's, what do you do for work? And they were like, well, I do. Oh, why am I in recovery? Yeah. You know, yeah, like no time had passed.
1: Yeah.
0: Yeah, wow. Have you ever been under?
1: Yeah, quite a few times.
0: Like professionally?
1: Professionally.
0: Like as in someone did it
1: to you? Oh, people putting me to sleep. Yeah, yeah, yeah.
0: Yeah, yeah, it wasn't just you.
1: Quite a few times. No, yeah. I'm not putting myself to
0: sleep. Because you're not allowed to
1: do that. No, that's very bad.
0: That's very bad.
1: That's very bad.
0: That's good. Just checking. You pass that test just in case your bosses at the hospital were listening.
1: Yeah,
0: Claire wants to know if the number of anaesthetics in a relatively short period of time, so let's say you went under eight times in 3 months. Mm. Can that affect hearing and or memory?
1: I don't think so. There are some studies looking at very young kids, and the difference between zero and one anaesthetic potentially did result in some minor changes. But I think in terms of having multiple anaesthetics as an adult, it, on the whole, is very, very safe, and there's no significant evidence pointing towards neurological damage, hearing deficit, any sort of other kind of neurological impairment from the anaesthetic itself.
0: Okay, here's another interesting question. Is it true that anaesthetics can make your hair turn grey prematurely?
1: No. Nah,
0: have you ever heard that before?
1: Nah. That's a good one. I don't think I've almost... It's not true.
0: Wow. Okay, great. Well, I mean, I'll take it. Yeah. There's not really much you can expand on there when you go,
1: no, you can't.
0: That's
1: not. Yeah, nah, it's not going to happen.
0: Okay, excellent. What's the weirdest thing that someone's ever asked you about your job?
1: What's the weirdest thing that someone's ever asked? We're probably covering them today.
0: Good. Well, I'm happy to step into the void.
1: No, that's... What do people want to know? I guess it depends. The theatre is a little bit of a strange environment if you're not there. Some people want to know exactly what we're doing while you're asleep. Some people want to know... What we do, or what we've done to become where we are. I think on the whole, because it's a little bit, our nature is you meet us before you're going to sleep, we give you some forgetful drugs, you meet us afterwards, half the time you don't remember. Whereas everyone usually remembers your other kind of surgical doctors or your physicians, most of the time you don't remember who we are, and that's okay.
0: That's okay, the unsung heroes of the room. Do you ever listen to, so someone messaged me, a friend of mine, Lucy, was saying that she had her little baby son was going to get some tonsil stuff done.
1: Yeah.
0: And she could hear the surgeon listening to their pump-up song, All I Do Is Win, Win, Win.
1: Sounds like a surgeon, on repeat. Yeah.
0: Do you have to sit through their choices as well? And do you give them feedback?
1: Well, you know, all of their songs are great songs.
0: You're worried that they're listening.
1: No, they probably are listening. Yeah, that's music in the theatre is quite common.
0: Yeah.
1: Sometimes it provided it's sort of at a level where you can still hear each other and hear your indicators and all that sort of thing, and that's okay. And on the whole... Often it's a team environment. Usually the surgeons get to choose the music.
0: Oh.
1: It actually depends. We get more of a say sometimes. Depends a bit on the surgeon.
0: It can be an interesting... This is the first time I've ever thought there's something in common with people in a surgical room and removalists, because I used to be a removalist. Someone would always have a little Bluetooth speaker to put in the back of the truck.
1: Yeah.
0: But who got control of that speaker and what the soundtrack was, and, you know, oh, I've got a day with Tom. He's going to play his Dungeons and Dragons music again. You know, like it was a big deal being able to program it.
1: It is, and hopefully you can work something out. Quite often, because the surgeons are scrubbed, they can't physically change the music. So
0: that's your advantage.
1: Ultimately, yes, we can change, but we try to include everyone.
0: Good. That's very nice of you. Hey, someone wants to know how long you have to study for to become an anesthesiologist.
1: Oh, so... You do med school, which is somewhere between 4 and 6 years, and then you do intern, residency, and a few years trying to get on the anaesthetic program. So that might be somewhere between 2 and 5 years. And then the anaesthetic training program is another 5 years.
0: That's a lot. Yes,
1: this amount of time.
0: What made you want to do it? What was the attraction there?
1: I remember when I was sort of an intern resident trying to work out what you do, and I saw a couple of anaesthetists, and I just sort of saw what they were doing, but how they interacted with everyone and patients, and I thought, oh, I like that. And what do you do? Okay, you do this. And you're a what? Okay, I can't really say that, but that's okay.
2: That
1: sounds good. You have to do 5 years.
2: Sleepy doctor.
1: Yeah, sleepy doctor. Great. All right, let's give it a go.
0: Yeah, I love that. Okay, Rick Zimbathis, he wants to know what you know about people who are more predisposed to suffering a stroke due to anaesthetic. Mm-hmm. Are there people for whom you worry about giving anaesthetic?
1: Yeah,
0: and
1: definitely.
0: Why?
1: And some people we won't give anaesthetics to because there's a very, very, very, very high chance that they will die or have a very bad outcome.
0: Why?
1: It can be due to a whole host of medical factors. So from a stroke point of view, if they've got very poorly kind of controlled peripheral vascular disease and profound sort of hypertension, we're talking blood pressure in the 200s and things, and it's for an elective procedure that probably doesn't warrant kind of the risk that we have to undertake, then we might say, oh, no, you need to go back to your GP, get your blood pressure better controlled, and we'll try this again in 3 months.
0: Oh, so they don't get the – there's no alternatives to the – like how they'll have pain relief or go under for the surgery. They just need to fix the problem.
1: It depends what they're having the surgery for. If it's something that can be delayed and we can wait sort of safely, sometimes we can't wait. Yeah. You know, if you're bleeding from somewhere in your chest or your belly and we've got to sort it out now, then we've just got to do the best we can. But yeah, often it's – we're trying to minimise the risks, and that might mean go away and get some other medical things sorted before you come back, and we have to give you these drugs.
0: What are your dental worries with patients?
1: So when we stick a breathing tube in, we use like a plastic or a metal instrument to do that. Sometimes we can chip some teeth, so we're worried about that. Sometimes if there's a cancer or something in the mouth, we can cause a bit of bleeding, and that can make it difficult to put the breathing tube in. Some people who have very stiff necks, we have to put the breathing tube in when they're sort of mostly awake. So there's a sort of a raft of things we're worried about. And it's generally airway emergencies are proper emergencies as well as like the A of the ABC. So we tend to sort of, that's kind of our core business, focusing on that.
0: And so you're not wanting to like knock off a loose veneer or something and have them choke?
1: No, you don't want to do that.
0: That's
1: no,
0: why you want to know about them.
1: You don't want to know if something's loose, if something's chipped and all that sort of thing.
0: Okay. And what about the rules about eating and drinking before an operation? Why are they so strict?
1: Because if your stomach is not completely empty, then there's a risk that stuff from your stomach can come up your food pipe and then go down into your lungs while you're going off to sleep or while you're asleep, and you get an aspiration event. You can't breathe, and that could potentially be fatal.
0: Dr. Christopher Brunsdon, the man who would have been putting me under if scheduling had gone right,
1: if you chose a song,
0: would have been writing it right now. And what song would I have picked? I actually don't know. But it has been
1: Go to sleep now.
0: That's not a song, is it? Thank you so much for your time. Thank you for
1: coming in,
0: and I tell you what, the questions still keep flowing in. So you've been an absolute smash hit across the state. Thank you for your time, and we'll get some news headlines now. We're joined by Adam Storey.
3: Thanks, Jess. The Reserve Bank has hinted at another rate hike later this month, with the governor saying sustained oil prices are driving global inflation more than it anticipated. Financial markets are now pricing in a 95% chance of a rate rise in September and a 37% chance in November. Meanwhile, Japan's central bank has raised its interest rates by a quarter of a percentage point to 1.25%. That's now at a 31-year high and comes amid concern over a weakening yen. And the state's firefighters are preparing for a challenging bushfire season, with hazard reduction well underway. Hundreds of rural fire brigades will be hosting information sessions this weekend to help communities prepare for the bushfire season. More news at 4.
0: Thanks so much, Adam. It's now Friday, which means one thing at this time of the day. We've got to find out what is going on in sport as we look ahead to the weekend. And we're joined by Zane Bojack from ABC Sport. Zane, good afternoon.
4: Hello, Jess. Plenty to chat about today, that's for sure.
0: Well, let's start, actually. We will go back to what's happening this weekend. But let's look at 2028, because the NRL is doing something interesting that year, aren't they, just to kick off the season? What's going on?
4: Well, Peter Volandis, now that he's the new executive chairman, no longer the ARL chairman and the CEO role split, he's the executive chairman of the organisation. He's very much looking to introduce a global round in 2028. He's not just wanting Vegas, he wants the world, Jess. So he's decided that to start the season in 2028, he wants to go to places like Miami, London, Abu Dhabi, Hong Kong and Singapore. And let's just throw in Tokyo as well, shall we? So look, two of the clubs that have been approached to be part of the Tokyo expose of this global round have been the Sydney Roosters and the Brisbane Broncos. Now, a lot of people think, oh, this is just pie in the sky. Well, guess what? Originally, Las Vegas was just pie in the sky. And who were the first two teams that were involved in Las Vegas? The Roosters and the Broncos. It seems same when you think of it that way. And there's certainly no doubt about it. The Roosters have got some relationship with Japan, if you can believe that. They actually played a match back in 1996, coached by Arthur Beetson, up against the Premiers at the time in Manly. It was called the Revolution Cup. It took place at Komazawa Stadium in Tokyo. The Roosters won 34-30. So they're trying to defend their Tokyo Strip, which is just 30 years later they want to go back. Well, 32 years later they want to go back and defend their turf. So look, at this stage it's all preliminary. It's just a story that's been doing the rounds in News Limited today. But the one thing I will say is that Brisbane CEO Dave Donaghy is quoted saying he's open to the idea in principle, and he said that look, we understand it and agree with it being global round. If that's what the game and what Peter wants to do, we'll look forward to hearing more about it, understand the full detail. The one thing I will say is after the Broncos took part in the World Club Challenge earlier this year, where they flew over to England and played against Hull, the one thing I can tell you is that they're very concerned about what impact it might have on their season going forward, because they feel like their preseason was cut short after they won the Premiership, and they were chasing the tail the whole season. And guess what? The defending Premiers didn't even make the finals this year. So that's going to be an interesting one. If it's either the Roosters or the Broncos winning the comp in 27, what impact it's going to have on their preseason.
0: Interesting. Hey, is the whole idea about bringing a game to Japan to try and bring in league in Japan? Because I know union's very big over there, but how does rugby league go?
4: Well, can I tell you, their current rugby union coach, Eddie Jones, you may have heard of him.
0: Oh, yeah, he's familiar.
4: Used to be the Wallabies coach. He's so happy to be part of this. He's already had meetings with Peter Volandis. He's the one pushing it. So you would think that there'd be a rugby union / rugby league divide, but Eddie's been such a fan of the 13-man game for so long. He's the one that's actually pushing for the NRL to move into Japan. And overall, the strategy is that eventually you'll get a team from Japan, just like there used to be one in Super Rugby called the Sunwolves. So you'd have a Japanese team in a 22-team competition in the NRL. So basically TV rights can be provided out of Japan, just like it is with New Zealand and Papua New Guinea moving forward. So look, the more nations you have involved, the more money that Peter Volandi is able to extract out of your pocket. So that's pretty much what it's happening. He's not so happy with $5.3 billion. He wants more, Jess. Oh. He wants the world. And it starts with Global Round. It starts with Japan in 2028.
0: All right. Well, look, going back to 2026, right, and the current NRL season, is it true there's some big names coming back for the Roosters this weekend?
4: Yeah, Angus Crichton, talking about Wallabies and talking about rugby union, this could possibly be his last game before he goes and joins the Rah-Rahs next season. Of course, he's going to play in the Super Rugby, and he's also going to be part of that Wallaby squad you would expect going into the World Cup in 2027. So Angus Crichton's back from a long-term foot injury. He has been out for about 10 weeks, so it's a big inclusion for them. They were very keen to try and get Sam Walker back, but he's still on ice. He's not going to play this week, but the talk is that if they make the prelim final with a victory over the Sharks this weekend, then he will be in the squad for next week's match against the Dolphins, which will be bigger than Ben Hur in Brisbane, can I tell you, where I'm based. There's something like 25,000 tickets sold in the first hour yesterday for that prelim final. So certainly a spot is there for either the Roosters or the Sharks, and Angus Crichton will be very keen to make himself known, including up against one of the Sharkies players who's really been struggling with a shoulder injury, Braden Trindle. You could just see last week when they beat the Cowboys that he kept grabbing at that shoulder, and a number of legends, including Andrew Johns, have said, don't do that, Braden. All it does is attract more attention to the opposite players who wanted to drive through you and kill you, basically, or make that injury worse. I even heard Brad Fittler talk about the fact that if he had a knee injury, he used to strap the wrong knee because he knew that there'd be players trying to kick it and do all sorts of stuff when he went out on the field. So, yeah, Braden drawing attention to his shoulder is not a great thing. they need to win this, the Sharkies. Craig Fitzgibbon has made the last two prelim finals. If he doesn't make it this year, he'll feel like his season's gone backwards. They're losing the likes of Jesse Ramey and Sione Katoa. I think this could be the end of a premiership window if they don't win it. There'll be a lot of pressure on Nicho Hynes. But for the Roosters, they're just trying to limp through to next week so they can get Sam Walker back to join Daly Cherry-Evans and Hugo Savala. Very unlucky to go down to the Panthers in what was a great game of football last week. But that's on your radio from tomorrow night after 6 o'clock.
0: Excellent stuff. Hey, the Warriors have got Newcastle at home on Sunday. What are you going to be watching for in that game?
4: Yeah, well, this is going to be interesting because the Warriors have got 49,000 people attending Eden Park, but I don't know whether that pressure actually helps them because it didn't help them last week at Mount Smart Stadium. They sold out their stadium, which is about 27,000, in 17 minutes. And the pressure is on to perform in front of their home crowd, and they just didn't do it. I just wonder whether or not they're able to back it up this week. They lost Lekahelasima to a hamstring injury before kickoff last week, and it looks as though winger Dallin Watanabe Lesniak's going to be a late inclusion. I don't think Kalasima's going to play. They did lose Jackson Ford during the game. He came back from a pec tear and then did his ankle, so he's definitely out. I think they're susceptible. I think that the Knights, with the boost that Dylan

0: And Lucas is very likely to play, even though coach Justin Holbrook said we'll have to see how he pulls up from the captain's run on Saturday. I think there's every chance that with Dylan Lucas back in, a fresh team. Let's remember they had the bye in round 27. Then they beat the South Sydney Rabbitohs last Friday. The game's on Sunday. Yes, it's in New Zealand, but that's a 9-day turnaround, Jess. They are the fittest and the freshest team going into this prelim finals round. I think there's a real chance that the number 7 team on the ladder could possibly make it through to a prelim final. Don't write off the Knights. It could be a massive upset and their fairy tale continuing. Callum Ponga in career best form.
1: Now let's talk NRLW, Zane, because there's a couple of big storylines going on with the finals, including two clubs. They're playing finals for the very first time. How significant is this weekend for the Tigers and the Raiders?
0: Well, my father-in-law is a Tigers fan, and he hasn't seen his men in the finals since 2011. And he said to me, he said, oh, how good are the women? He said, we're back. And I said, I bet you you're riding their coattails. He said, oh, they're superb. So he's very excited about the NRLW elimination finals starting tonight. So we've got Team 5 and Team 4 going head-to-head tonight. And then, of course, tomorrow it's Team 3 and the Broncos versus Team 6, the Newcastle Knights, at Langland Stadium in Brisbane. This is interesting. Would you believe it? The Raiders and West Tigers played in round 11, so the last round, and it was a win for the Raiders in Sydney. So it's not as if they think to themselves, oh, well, we had home ground advantage last time round. So this is going to be an interesting one. Kezzy Apps, the skipper of the Tigers, she's back from a leg injury. She didn't play last week when they lost. She's playing her 50th game. You've got Shanice Monshaw moving to prop. Christian Pio's back to the bench. Tara Renke goes to 18th player. The Raiders, because they got the job done last week, no changes for them. Winger Mackenzie Wickey, she was outstanding, opened the scoring and has now scored 6 tries in the last 5 games. They're going to have to try and shut her down. But yeah, look, it's going to be a great game of footy on your radio. And then, of course, tomorrow, the Broncos and the Knights, I'll be doing this game. Jess, I'm really looking forward to it from 4:05. The Broncos, how's this? They have got a number of premiership players from the Knights in their lineup, including Broncos skipper Tamika Upton, who won 2. Not only won the grand final medal, but also the Cara Murphy medal, but also won premierships with the Newcastle Knights in 22 and 23. Back now at the Broncos, having won in 2019, 2020, and 2025. She's got 5 grand final rings at home. In case you're wondering, she just knows all about winning premierships. Romy Tytzel used to be a Knight, and also Jesse Southwell was the big transfer, I guess you could say. The Knights lost their star halfback to the Broncos. They would love nothing more than to beat the Broncos tomorrow afternoon in front of the Broncos home crowd at Langlands Park in East Brisbane. It's going to be a huge game from 4:00. Can't wait for that one as well.
1: All right, quickly to the AFL, because I know Sydney's made some pretty big selection calls ahead of tonight's prelim final against Freo. What surprised you there?
0: Yeah, so Justin McEnany's back into the lineup. They resisted bringing in Joel Amati. Now, I told you last week that I was surprised he didn't come in, but McEnany's come back from a hamstring. He hasn't played since June, but he's come back in. Obviously, someone that they missed because he kicked 10 goals and recorded 23 or more disposals in each of his first 5 matches this year. Unfortunately for them, Harry Cunningham couldn't get up from a calf injury that he suffered earlier in the week. So, look, for them, it's Mellican and McInerney in, Cunningham and Callum Mills. Losing your skipper to an ACL, that is harsh, particularly off the back of the Pullman 5. Very tough for the Swans against a Fremantle side who got the job done against Geelong. Have to travel halfway across the world to play in Sydney. But I have a feeling, I just have a sneaky suspicion, Fremantle might show why they finished at the top of the ladder when that game gets underway tonight on News Radio and, of course, the ABC Listen app, the AFL button from 6:30. And tomorrow, the Hawthorn Hawks host the Brisbane Lions. The last time these two teams met back in round 22 of the AFL competition, it was a 57-point win to the Brisbane Lions. It won't be this time around. On the MCG, we know the Hawthorn Hawks play well there. We know they're very keen to make their first grand final under head coach C. Mitchell, who knows all about winning premierships. He won 4 of them wearing the Hawks colours when, of course, he was coached by Alistair Clarkson. Really looking forward to this contest. Sam Mitchell up against Amin, who Chris Fagan, who was part of that dynasty. He was the football manager at the Hawks when they won those 4 premierships. Now he's trying to go 3 in a row with the Brisbane Lions. No Noah Ransworth, who was the man who stopped Nick Watson from scoring goals in that game a few weeks ago. And you've got to remember, Watson is a superstar, but he's been kept goalless in his last 3 games against the Lions. And not only that, he only got 9 touches in round 22 because Noah Ransworth was there and he's out with an ankles.

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1: You're on Drive with Jess. 0467 922 684 is the text line, or you can use the ABC Listen app and get in touch with the tap of a button. Some of you have been putting your thinking caps on, wondering what song you would like to listen to if you went under anaesthetic. And someone's suggesting Grandmaster Flash, The Message. It's the best song. It's a good song, very much. That's a vibe. I think that our anaesthesiologist friend would enjoy that vibe very much. Someone else, I think it's Game Wagga. Big fan of Slim Dusty. Gay always loves giving a shout out to Slim Dusty and says, yep, one and only Slim Dusty. All right, there you go. I think that's a great choice for you. And Stu's in Griffith, and I think he's being a bit playful here, but it's also a banger. Stu reckons Wake Me Up Before You Go-Go. Oh, why not? Let's do it, Stu. I'd enjoy going under this.

0: out like a light. Oh, shovel. I'd be a bit concerned if this started playing as they were putting me under. When does the guitar start? Where's Angus? Yeah, you would be out like a light. Shovel, I think that one scares me too much. I think the sound of the bells gonging makes me worried that perhaps I hadn't woken up from the surgery and it hadn't even started yet, Shovel. But I appreciate your taste as ever.
1: You are trending.
2: I think I'm going viral.
1: No, I know. Trending hot on Twitter right now.
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1: Someone's about to go viral.
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1: What's trending?
0: With Sophia McCaffin. Good afternoon, Sophia.
5: Good afternoon, Jess.
0: What a treat to have someone under 25 telling us what the young people are scrolling through as you look at the internet and you tell us what everybody is talking about. What's going on today?
5: Well, Millie Bobby Brown has adopted her second child.
0: She's 22.
5: 24. No, 22. Yes, her husband
0: is
5: 24.
0: I just made that up.
5: No, no, she's 22. You're actually bang on. So Millie Bobby Brown and Jake Bon Jovi have adopted their second child. It comes a year after the 22-year-old and the 24-year-old revealed in August last year that they had adopted a baby girl. So this is their second child they adopted. The pair married 2 years ago and they've been together for 5 years. So, you know, they get into it quite quickly. But your reaction you just had, Jess, has been the same reaction as many people online. A lot of people have been in a bit of shock because they're quite young. They're both under the age of 25 and they're choosing to adopt a child. But other people are saying maybe they want to crave stability with a family unit they didn't grow up with. You got to remember, Millie Bobby Brown was acting from the age of 9 years old and was the sole breadwinner for her family. And then obviously being a son of a, you know, world-acclaimed rock star isn't going to be an easy childhood for yourself either. So,
0: Well, in certain ways.
5: In certain ways. Yes. So that's what people are thinking. It's very 50-50, but in the scheme of things, though, you know, if she didn't choose to adopt or she did, there'd be people saying anything either way. So you can't do anything right in the world.
0: The thing is, it's funny, isn't it, that you go, like, because I mean, I think everyone's a young parent. I always joke about this, but, like, there were people that I was going to school with and I'd find out they were pregnant. Mm-hmm. I'd go, what is their mum going to say? And I'd go, she'd be happy because the woman's 38. She's been doing IVF, Jess. Like, it's fine. But, you know, if I'd asked my mum about that, she'd go, well, I had two kids by 22. You know, that's how it used to be. It was very normal to have your kids young and then by the time you were in your 40s.
5: Which is quite funny because my mum was kind of an outlier. She had me when she was 37 and had my sister when she was 38. Mm. But she's 62 this year. So she was a bit of an outlier when it came to that. But now I'm getting to that age where people are starting to have kids as well and I'm like, you're a child. And then I'm like, wait, no. You're 24, 25 now.
0: And if you're a mature early 20s, I mean, yes. I just think they're not dealing with some of the financial strains that I think a lot of people in their early 20s would be dealing with. I can't afford a home. What does the future hold?
5: Exactly
0: so
5: right.
0: With that off your plate, perhaps it opens up the door for people to have kids young again, and maybe that's one of the reasons why people are delaying.
5: I think that, I mean, there's been that many studies that have come out in the last 6 months saying that Gen Z are not having babies as young as they used to be. Mm. The birth rate's down low. And, well, do you blame people at the moment with, as you just said, then the cost of living? It's very expensive.
0: Cosy lives. Well, you're a resident young person, and if you're saying it's true, then I believe you. What else is going on?
5: Secret Lives of Mormon Wives we've got, Jess. So it's all about reality TV.
0: Mm-hmm.
5: It's in their season 5. So there's it started off as...
0: Is it about the secret lives of, say, wives who are Mormon?
5: Yes, but they're no longer... Together. None of them are Mormon.
0: Anymore?
5: Yes, not anymore. But, yeah, season 5. Now, this season's a little bit different compared to previous seasons. Production was halted halfway through season 5, so it's only 5 episodes compared to the last couple of seasons that had 12 episodes.
0: Mm.
5: And that was after some serious allegations emerged between reality star and the major, you know, subject of the show, Taylor Frankie Paul, and her ex-partner and baby daddy, Dakota Mortensen. So very, very messy.
0: Okay. I don't know any of these people.
5: Yeah, I know.
0: Okay. Yeah. Excellent. We've got some audio, though. What is that of?
5: It's a trailer.
0: Oh.
5: Let's play it.
0: Okay.
6: What do you guys all know about this whole situation?
7: There's so much stuff the public doesn't know.
8: How did you get here?
9: Why did you get my initials tattooed on your lips? It's giving obsessed.
10: I am obsessed.
7: whole thing has spiraled.
2: They're like Romeo and Juliet in the TikTok age.
4: I think all of this is so hard to talk about.
9: 4 years ago, we were just making TikToks. It's just so crazy, all the things that we've been through together.
10: We all just got pulled in different directions. Where do we all stand when we come back together?
11: So you don't feel bad for any...
12: No, Jenna. I don't.
13: Do we all want each other to succeed?
14: Actually,
15: we might have to have a little drama, which is on brand for Mom Talk.
16: I'm not going to be disrespected.
17: You're clearly not happy because look how miserable you are.
18: The low blows, attacking someone's character.
19: I'm definitely at my boiling point.
20: We are grown women. This is how we're acting. Well,
21: it's definitely unforgivable.
22: Feels like there are no friendships left in Mom Talk.
23: The damage is done.
0: Well, Sophia, I can tell you after a minute and 3 seconds of that audio, in no way do I feel inclined to ever watch that program.
5: I binge watched it all in a day.
0: This segment's turned into an intervention.
5: Oh, no, my partner has had multiple interventions with me over my love of reality TV, but they do say...
0: That doesn't seem like it's good reality TV.
5: No, not this season. There's been a lot of backlash.
0: Oh, the other season.
5: Yeah, the other seasons have been great. Yeah. Okay. But this season has received a lot of backlash. There's been a lot of controversy, as I said, over Taylor, Frankie, Paul. Mm. Already two mum talkers have announced they won't be returning for season 6.
0: Mm.
5: So who knows? Will there be a season 6? What will happen with Taylor, Frankie, Paul?
0: God, yeah.
5: Tune in.
0: How am I going to sleep tonight? No, I'll be right, actually. I'll be good, Sophia McCaffin. Listen, I have to go home, and I know that my other half is going to have me watching The Real Housewives of Salt Lake City, so I'm Mormon adjacent.
5: Excited.
0: I'm Mormon adjacent in my viewing.

That one goes out to Stewie Griffith, who suggested it as his anaesthetic song, which I quite like. Wake me up before you go-go. That's the least the doctors could do for you, Stu. And Shovels had a think about what song he would like. He says, Jess, Hell's Bells. Is there a better start to a song? I'd be

0: The Cardigans from Sweden, Loveful is the name of the song. Bless her. Sophia just told me she didn't remember a time when reality TV didn't exist. We just worked out. She never knew telly before reality TV. That's wild. Look, we're coming up to the news. When we return, lots to talk about, including a Senate inquiry that looked at Australia's youth justice system. What did they find? We'll find out.
1: Adam Storey with ABC News. ASIO's Director General Mike Burgess says he wouldn't rule out the possibility Iran may want to kill prominent Jewish Australians. Nadal Mustafa reports from Canberra.
2: Speaking with radio broadcaster Neil Mitchell, the ASIO chief says he holds grave concerns an Australian citizen could be killed on shore by a foreign power. Mike Burgess says Australia continues to face an unprecedented level of threats, including state actors seeking to target Australia's Jewish community.
3: I wouldn't rule out the possibility that Iran will want to kill prominent Jewish Australians.
2: He says certain Jewish leaders have been alerted to that possibility, but there is no immediate threat currently being investigated.
1: The federal government has yet to officially comment on suggestions Australia could follow Canada and become an associate member of the European Union. Sam Wilkinson reports.
4: European Commission President Ursula von der Leyen raised the prospect of Canada becoming its first associate member earlier this week. Now European Parliament President Roberta Metsola has told Euronews that other countries could follow a similar path.
5: We've already seen it, both in terms of legislation that we pass, where we see partners from across the world, Australia, New Zealand being some examples of saying, look, we want to deepen our relationship.
4: The ABC has contacted the Australian Department of Foreign Affairs and Trade for comment, while a spokesperson for New Zealand Foreign Minister Winston Peters says there have been no discussions with the EU on the matter.
1: Four people are being extradited from Victoria to New South Wales in connection to shootings in Sydney South and Southwest. Tony Ibrahim reports.
6: The four people, aged from 16 to 26, are accused of travelling from Victoria to Sydney to carry out criminal contracts. Raptor Squad officers say in the course of the morning on August 31st, three of them forced their way into a home in Hurstville, firing one shot. No one was home. Half an hour later, police say the group was involved in another shooting, when multiple shots were fired at a car at Torella. There were no injuries reported. According to court documents, ballistics of the cartridges from those shootings match the firearm found at the scene of a murder the next day.
1: A tip-off from the FBI has led to the arrest of a Queensland man on extremism charges. Joshua McIntosh reports.
7: Police allege the 18-year-old ran several social media channels supporting violence against Muslims, Jews and migrants. The investigation was sparked by a report from the FBI alleging the man was spreading extremist content on social media. Officers seized several electronic devices during a search at a home at Warner in Moreton Bay in March. They allegedly uncovered violent extremist material and child abuse material. The man's been charged with offences including using a carriage service to menace, harass and cause offence and possessing or controlling child abuse material. He didn't appear in court this morning but has been remanded in custody to appear in November.
1: The public sector union is calling for a review of staffing and protocols after violent assaults led to three youth detention staff being admitted to hospital. Elsie Kennedy reports.
8: The assaults allegedly happened at Cobham Youth Detention Centre in Sydney's West, Reeby in Sydney's Southwest, and Frank Baxter Youth Justice Centre on the state's Central Coast. New South Wales Public Service Association General Secretary Stuart Little says staffing is 20% below where it should be, and he's particularly concerned about one of the incidents that involved a detainee over the age of 18.
9: Our members, like anyone else, want to go to work without being assaulted.
8: New South Wales Youth Justice Minister Jihad Dib says he's aware of the incidents and will be meeting with staff to review them on Monday.
1: A Northern New South Wales council is seeking legal advice over its botched mayoral election. Caitlin Charles has the details.
10: Clarence Valley Council incorrectly elected Peter Johnson as mayor yesterday after general manager Laura Black told councillors the name pulled out of the hat would be eliminated. The council had an extraordinary meeting today where Councillor Johnson resigned as mayor and councillors voted to seek legal advice. Councillor Johnson indicated at the meeting legal advice would be necessary given any decision made in Thursday's meeting could be unlawful. Councillor Christy Yeager will be acting mayor for the next fortnight.
1: Malaysia's former Prime Minister Najib Razak will be allowed to serve the rest of his sentence under house arrest. It's the latest conditional pardon for the 73-year-old who was convicted of stealing billions of dollars from a state investment fund he established. The former PM was initially sentenced to 12 years in jail, but his sentence was later halved. To the weather forecast for the state, it'll be dry and sunny for the remainder of the afternoon. A sunny afternoon in Sydney, a sunny day tomorrow with a top of 28. Another sunny day on Sunday with a top of 28. It'll be a mostly sunny Monday, but there's the chance of a late shower with a top of 27, and then a shower or two on Tuesday at 19. 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
0: Good afternoon. 1 hour left of drive today, but a lot to fit in. For instance, we're going to look at the results of a Senate inquiry that's been

0: more than a year looking at Australia's youth justice system. Today it's delivered its recommendations. So what have they found? We'll be asking that very soon. Also in the next half hour, if you are taking a medication legally and exactly as prescribed, I mean, should you risk losing your license because traces of that drug show up in a roadside drug test? If you're a medicinal cannabis user, that might be a big concern of yours. But New South Wales has just changed the laws around medicinal cannabis and driving. We'll find out what it means for people behind the wheel, when those changes will kick into gear. And after 4:30, I'm excited about this. You thought the anaesthesia FAQ was fun for a Friday? Well, we're going to do one about laundry. Have you ever wondered how often should I be washing my sheets? How often do I need to change towels? What's the best way to keep my jeans clean? Is it true I should put them in the freezer? Will that kill, little biological agents that might be on them? Why does wet washing left in the machine somehow stink worse than before it was washed? It's only been there a couple of hours. I just forgot to get to it in time. We are going to throw every question we can at our guest, who is one of the country's top experts in mould and very good with laundry-related things. So if you've got a question for them, text me 0467 922 684 or get me on the ABC Listen app with the tap of a button. That conversation is going to be happening after 4:30. Cannot wait for it. We might even squeeze a bit more into the show too if we can. But first, let's see how the roads are looking. We're joined by Clint Reber from the Transport Management Centre. Good afternoon, Clint.
1: Good afternoon, Jess. Starting on the mid-north coast, emergency services and crews and tow trucks are at the scene of a crash at Herons Creek on the Pacific Highway. That's near Aintree Close. One of the two southbound lanes is closed, so expect delays and exercise caution if you're travelling south on the Pacific Highway near Aintree Close in the mid-north coast this afternoon. Further up the coast in Coffs Harbour, we've got road damage continuing to affect southbound traffic on the Pacific Highway between Bruxner Park Road and Charlesworth Bay Road. The crews are attending there with a reduced 40k speed limit around the incident, so take a bit of extra care in Coffs Harbour on the Pacific Highway. Inland at Tamworth, that traffic is still busy around Tamworth Town, and we do have bridge works happening at Scotts Road and the George Fielder Bridge due to ongoing maintenance in both directions. And in the Blue Mountains, that Friday reminder, the Great Western Highway remains closed in both directions through Victoria Pass. Motorists need to detour via Darling Causeway and Chifley Road. Could add an hour to your travel time, so keep that in mind for your Friday commute, and heavy vehicles cannot use this detour, so have to go around it. To check live conditions for your drive home, download that Live Traffic NSW app or bookmark livetraffic.com.
0: Thank you, Clint. Before I let you go, I don't know, I've got a couple of choices here. Do I want to talk laundry?
1: Sophie's choice, probably.
0: No. Nothing that intense. You got any thoughts about laundry you want me to put to a laundry expert?
1: I love the laundry. My place in the house is the laundry.
0: Okay.
1: I love...
0: I didn't see this coming. Go on.
1: There's many, many discussions in my household about temperature. So I would like to know...
0: Okay.
1: If I do my towels and my sheets at 60 degrees, is that any different to doing them at a cost-saving 30 degrees?
0: Cost-saving 30?
1: I would think the heating of the water is costing us more.
0: Yeah.
1: And
0: what about cold? Would you even consider cold?
1: Well, I would, but good golly, don't even start to mention the word cold wash in my house.
0: Oh.
1: It has to be at least 20 or 30, but the towels in particular and the sheets, I am told by my other half, they must be done at 60, and that makes a difference in the feel of them even, and the reuse of them.
0: Well, you've given me a cracking question. I'm going to put it to our laundry person. So, Clint, make sure you listen. It'll be around, I want to say around 20 to 5, I think is a nice time to
1: always
0: do everything. Oh, thanks, Clint. Have a great weekend, my friend. We'll talk to you Monday.
1: You will indeed.
0: Take care. And look, a great text here from Andrew, who is talking about something we'll be discussing very soon, actually, about changes to medicinal cannabis and driving laws. Andrew says, if you take medication, there are things that say on the medications you shouldn't be using machinery, and that should be on the cannabis drugs. If you're driving a car, you get pulled over, you should be charged with legally driving a car under the influence of a drug that they might be taking legally. I absolutely get what you're saying, Andrew. I think there might be a little bit of a misunderstanding, because the thing is, there is an important distinction. These changes that they're bringing in, my understanding is, and we'll have an expert on soon, but they don't make it legal to drive while impaired by medical cannabis. So it doesn't matter if you've got a prescription. If you are impaired, it's absolutely illegal to be behind the wheel. The laws are trying to address whether you should be penalised simply because THC is detected in your system even when you're not impaired. So it's not quite a case of, like, everybody enjoy some marijuana and get behind the wheel. I don't think that is what is being endorsed. But you know what? Stick around, because we are going to talk to an expert soon. A solicitor, in fact, who knows a lot about the legal implications of, A, how the laws have been, and, B, where they're going. So let's put all of this to him. Let's have a song first, though. Hunters and Collectors. Then we're going to talk about youth incarceration and a whole lot more here on Drive.

That is Hunters and Collectors, True Tears of Joy, here on Drive. Now, how do we best deal with youth crime? Because that is a very current debate that is happening, isn't it? And earlier this week on the show, you might remember, we discussed the proposed adult

0: crime, adult time laws, with a youth justice advocate who argued that tougher sentences wouldn't provide long-term solutions to youth crime. Well, today, a Senate inquiry into Australia's youth justice and incarceration system delivered their final report after hearing evidence and receiving submissions from across the country. And Liberal Senator Leah Blyth chaired the inquiry and joins us now. Leah, good afternoon.
1: Good afternoon, and good afternoon to your listeners.
0: So what did the committee recommend should change after looking into this system?
1: Look, it was a huge inquiry that was undertaken, and it was actually a subsequent second inquiry from a first inquiry that was done. Over $1.1 billion of public funds is spent on the youth justice system in Australia. It is very, very complex, but one of the clear recommendations that came through, and this came through from evidence from stakeholders, was the need for national minimum standards when it comes to youth justice. And that sort of means having the Commonwealth, the states and the territories begin to take the necessary steps to, you know, amongst other things, have standards that include using incarceration as a last resort, ensuring that children are not placed in adult facilities, and making sure that children in detention are able to still maintain regular and meaningful contact with their family, and giving children that are incarcerated access to things like education, social and health services, and making sure that they can have, you know, appropriate employment pathways once they're released.
0: So I guess rehabilitation being a part of the process.
1: I think that's a really good way to summarise it, because, you know, I think there is this balance of community safety and needing to make sure, you know, some of these children, and we heard some, you know, incredibly difficult evidence to hear from young people who had, you know, found themselves caught up in the incarceration system, some of them starting as young as 10, and just the challenges that they have to actually turn their lives around. So, you know, anything that can be done to assist young people who, you know, want to get out there, get their education finished, get a job, we should be trying as much as we can to facilitate that, but not ignoring the fact that we've got to have community safety as an aspect.
0: I mean, considering all the evidence that you were presented with, what was your overall feeling of how our youth justice system is currently working?
1: Look, I think it is very much fragmented. So there is a real disconnect between what each state is doing and what each territory is doing, but also a disconnect between social services, health services, education, and how that could all work better together for young people, because in a lot of cases, young people are invisible to the system, and the first time the system sees them is actually when they have sort of interaction with the criminal justice system. And perhaps there are things that can be done much, much earlier to stop them ever getting to that point.
0: Yeah, I mean, when we've spoken to people who advocate really trying to intervene in these kids' lives before they enter the criminal justice system, one of the points that they make is, you know, incarceration of children ends up just creating a lot of adult criminals in the end. Was that the sense that you got when you looked at this?
1: There was certainly that came through in the evidence. You know, for some of these young people, it is, you know, and we heard evidence from some young people who, you know, 10-year-olds that are incarcerated, but they were out with an older sibling because it was safer to be out with an older sibling than it was to be at home. So we've really got to address some of that instability that exists in some of these young people's lives, and that is that earlier intervention. So, you know, are there things that can happen through the school system? Are there screenings? And some of these children, you know, FASD, there were, you know, comorbidities that they presented with, but a lot of that wasn't picked up until they were actually incarcerated.
0: So it sounds like having possibly, you know, a rough home life, if not a traumatic home life, can be a factor in why young people offend. What else did the inquiry learn about why young people offend?
1: I think the home and stability was part of that. I think part of where they were and what was happening in their community, whether there were things that they could get involved in. And there were some really great stories

0: And some great evidence that we heard where there are a lot of community programs that are using things like sport to interact with young people so that they've got something to do after school and keeps them engaged, gets them physically active. So there are some real positives that have come out of this and some incredible community organisations that are doing a really great job of that. You know, let's have a great safe space for young people to come to where they can get involved in sports and get to know other young people in their community. So there's a lot that we can learn from that as well.
1: I understand that you're also recommending a National Child and Community Safety Task Force. What would be involved in that? What would be its role?
0: And we didn't get too much into prescribing. This is for the government to set up, but essentially what we wanted is to be able to bring this task force together so that, and as I spoke about, is being able to have, you know, education, social services and health services all sort of come together within the and the justice system so that there can be a better overall look at what is happening. So it would be a huge body of work to be able to set that up, and exactly how that works and that structure, you know, I think we're certainly happy to work with the government on that, but that would be a big step in the way of getting some uniformity between the states, territories and the Commonwealth.
1: Now, we are talking to you as chair of the inquiry into Australia's youth justice and incarceration system, but as a person, Were you surprised by what you learned? Did you come into this inquiry thinking that you had an understanding of what the outcomes would be, and did anything shock you?
0: Look, I went into this not really having any idea of what the outcomes could look like or what the recommendations would be. But as a mum, you know, my youngest is 10 years old, and to have you know, young people, and a huge part of this inquiry was actually hearing some of the lived experience of young people. It broke my heart as a mum, sort of thinking, you know, the challenges that some of these kids have is certainly not ones that my kids experience. And so for me, it was, I guess, that was quite shocking to see some of the barriers to healthcare, some of the barriers to education, and the resilience of some of these young people was really remarkable and awe-inspiring.
1: Well, we have been talking to Liberal Senator Leah Blyth, who has been the chair of an inquiry, a Senate inquiry into Australia's youth justice and incarceration system, and discussing the recommendations that you have given today. Thank you so much for your time, Senator. I really appreciate it.
0: Thank you for having me on.
1: Take care.
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1: You're on Drive with Jess. 0467 922 684 is the text line. Now, if you are one of the estimated 300,000 people in New South Wales using medicinal cannabis, getting behind the wheel can be complicated because you might be taking it legally and exactly as prescribed, but if THC is detected in your system, you can still face penalties. Now, New South Wales has actually passed some new laws changing what happens when medicinal cannabis patients test positive on the road. Lismore-based solicitor Steve Bolt joins us now to talk us through the changes and explain how the new system might work. Steve, thanks for your time.
6: Well, you're welcome. Afternoon to you.
1: Now, what happens at the moment if you are legally using medicinal cannabis, you're not impaired, but you test positive to THC while driving?
6: That's the key concept in a sense is the law currently and the testing looks for the presence of a drug, THC in the case of cannabis. So if you are caught driving with the presence tested by a saliva test, then you're liable to lose your license, you face fines and so on. So that at the moment until yesterday, the law was passed out through Parliament, hasn't yet come into force, so it's a few months away probably, but when it comes into force, then there'll be a defence for medicinal cannabis users, but that currently does not exist. At the moment, medicinal cannabis users face the same charges, the same process. It's up to the court.

0: you go to court to decide whether you might lose your license or not. So that step is up to the magistrate, the judge in the local court. Round about, 90% of people who go to court lose their license. So that's about 10,000 people thereabouts a year currently. What percentage of those people, that's all up, what percentage of those people are medicinal cannabis users? It's quite a percentage probably.
1: So Steve, someone's tested positive for THC and after they've been pulled over, but they're not displaying any signs of being impaired. That's currently not a defence, but basically the thing that will be changing is that it's impairment that's going to be, they're going to try and measure. How are they going to figure out where the line is?
0: Well, look, it's confusing, and I think that in some ways the whole system is confused. No surprises there. There is a separate law about driving under the influence, and that law hasn't been changed for many, many years. That's much more rarely used. That involves the police observing some kind of untoward driving behaviour, speeding or driving erratically or whatever, and having that connected to the use of drugs. So, the stoned behaviour perhaps of the driver comes into effect, and perhaps some blood readings, etc. That's completely separate to the law we're talking about. The driving with the presence law just detects the presence, a very low level of THC, and that can be days after consumption that the level is still detected. And typically there is no, as magistrates often say to me, look, if there was any evidence of impairment, then we would face a different charge. So you address the court and point out that the police information says there was no effect on the driving of the person before the court. Magistrates says, yes, that's right.
1: Okay.
0: So what will be different is that for medicinal cannabis users, they will then be able to avoid going to court. Some at least, anyway. So you have to have your prescription registered, it gets recorded on your license, and you still get stopped and tested.
1: Yeah.
0: If the the testing process involves sending a sample off to the lab, when that comes back, if it's under 50 nanograms is the limit, 50 nanograms per milliliter of your saliva, then you will not be charged, at least. Nothing will happen. You go on your way and you don't get a charge.
1: Okay, I know.
0: If you're over that level, you go to court.
1: I know you're a solicitor and not a biochemist or anything, but this new limit of 50 nanograms, where does that come into it? Does that tell us whether someone is impaired?
0: No. My view, no. There's very, very different. The whole thing is pretty messy in terms of any kind of science about whether a level of THC in saliva has any direct impact on driving.
1: Yeah.
0: It's all over the shop. So it's an attempt to do the right thing, no doubt, in terms of the powers that be. But it's really problematic in the sense of, the whole concept of testing the presence of a drug that can be, in your system 2 days after you've smoked a joint. Your experience and mine is that people are not sort of affected by the drug, 8 days later, but in their thousands, people are being pulled over and sent to court. So this new system for medicinal cannabis users will involve registration. There's a process where you have to do a course, some online course that hasn't been designed yet, I don't think, and then have your license updated. And when your prescription is renewed, you've got to get renewed. So there'll be a bit of rigmarole, and we'll see how many people are under that 50-gram limit.
1: I'm assuming people are getting pulled over not for behaviour, though. Is it random road stop?
0: It's random.
1: Yeah, okay.
0: Random. 200,000 a year in New South Wales. It's a remarkable number.
1: Okay.
0: Highest number. Anyway, it's an unknown on an international scale.
1: So, Steve, if I'm understanding this right, once these rules come in and they have not, even though the laws have changed, they haven't come in yet, but if you tested positive at a roadside and they had to send off to do a test, you'd still be immediately banned from driving for 24 hours. Am I right?
0: That's right, partly right. And that's where a bit of randomness comes into it. It's probably worth unpacking the process. You're stopped as a driver, you're stopped. There's a swab taken of your saliva. That indicates positive or negative. If that's negative, away you go, end of test. If it's positive, you're then taken to either a police station or a bus, if there's sometimes one there, a drug bus, and there's a further samples of your saliva taken. They then put that saliva sample into a machine. Sometimes it says you're yes, sometimes it says no, and if it says yes, depending on that machine's reading, you then are disqualified from driving, suspended for 24 hours.
1: Right. Okay. I mean, in many parts of regional.
0: Really random. Half of them are wrong. Half of them are false negatives, to be honest. Anyway, so it's sort of all over the place.
1: Sure.
0: But that sample, the important thing is that sample is then sent to the lab, and that's the basis of the charge. When the lab looks at it, not the Dragar machine in the police station.
1: Okay.
0: That's kind of irrelevant, except for the 24-hour ban. So a lot of people who are everyone who'll get the benefit of this law will be subject to that test. So if the Dragar machine, in my view, random way, says that you are going to be disqualified for 24 hours, then you are.
1: Yeah. I mean, so it's hardly holding up a card and going, oh, cool, brother, I've got this card, because there's still a lot going on. Yeah. And if you're in regional New South Wales as well, you know, being told you can't drive for 24 hours, that you might get pulled over a long way from home.
0: Absolutely. And if you're taken to a police station, the police have no obligation, and they don't, to, you know, drive you back to your car or drive you home or, you know, organise a taxi for you or a Uber. You know, none of that happens. So, yes, you could be on your own, could be late at night. All sorts of, untoward possibilities arise. I would much rather see, well, the whole kind of system, in a sense, is so dubious. The whole law of an offence of driving in the presence of a drug just completely, you know, withdrawn, removed. But it's not a bad compromise in a way of dealing with the issue of medicinal cannabis users, giving them the freedom most of the time if they go through the rigmarole and if they qualify. We'll have to wait and see, I think, in practice, how many people over that 50 milligram limit, because that is not very much. That's not a lot.
1: Steve, can I put a text message?
0: So
1: yeah, let me put a text message to you to finish off, because Jason wants to know. He says, look, well, what if I'm slightly over the alcohol limit but not impaired? Does this set a precedent?
0: Short answer, no. The alcohol limits are written into legislation as if you're in, you know, the high range, low range, etc., you face a particular charge with a particular maximum penalty. So it's not a defence to that charge to say I wasn't impaired. So you get charged with low range PCA, it's not a defence to say, but I wasn't drunk. Doesn't matter. You're driving with that range of alcohol in your blood, in your breath.
1: Well, Steve Bolt, Lismore solicitor, thank you for talking us through these changes, and we should hammer home if, again, the laws may have passed, the new system is not up and running yet, so nothing...
0: Watch this space for those, particularly those people on the prescription. Watch this space, and there will be a process that hopefully the government will publicise about how you go about getting your script registered with Transport New South Wales.
1: Excellent. Well, Steve Bolt, thank you for your time. Appreciate it.
0: Good on
1: you. Take care. Let's get some news headlines now. We're joined by Adam Storey.
2: Thanks, Jess. The Reserve Bank governor says there's a lively discussion among central banks about whether or not real interest rates have shifted higher permanently. While interest rate hikes have started before the Middle East conflict, Michelle Bullock says higher oil prices have been a major contributor to inflationary pressures. Qantas has gone to the Fair Work Commission to stop hundreds of ground workers who handle freight and QantasLink regional flights from going on strike next week. The workers are planning a 24-hour strike in Victoria on Wednesday and Thursday in the rest of the country. And Russians are voting in the country's first parliamentary election since the start of the full-scale invasion of Ukraine. Vladimir Putin's United Russia Party is all but guaranteed to maintain its clear majority in a vote widely dismissed as neither free nor fair. More news at 5 o'clock.
1: Thanks so much, Adam. Now let's check in on the weather, particularly if you've got weekend plans. Well, Ed Medlock is a meteorologist from the Bureau. He's going to let us know what we need to figure out ahead of time. G'day, Ed. How are you?
3: G'day, Jess. I'm doing well.
1: Good. I'm glad to hear that. Now, how is the weather across New South Wales? Is it doing well?
3: Well, it's mostly cloud-free at the moment, just some light clouds on the south coast. We do have a bit of heat that's coming along the weekend as the cold front approaches. It is bringing some high fire dangers around the place, particularly the Hunter, the Illawarra and New England northwest areas. They're not quite reaching fire weather warning, but they are elevated because of the warm and windy and dry conditions that this front is bringing, which is bringing a hot weekend, mostly with temperatures in the high 20s to low 30s across the coast and across the inland New South Wales. Things then get cooler as we go into the new week once that front's made its way through.
1: Excellent stuff. I know I've been seeing some rough waves on the coast the last couple of days. Is that easing up too?
3: Yeah, that's all eased up. The hazardous surf warnings were cleared up, I think, yesterday or this morning. So they're all nice now, and the winds have died down on the coast as well.
1: All right. Well, look, thank you so much for your time, Ed. Appreciate it.
3: Thank you, Jess.
1: Take care. ABC New South Wales. Now, coming up, before the end of the program, we are going to get a laundry expert in. Well, he's actually a mold expert, but he knows a lot about what you need to keep in mind hygiene-wise when it comes to doing your laundry, your sheets, your towels, things like that. If you've got a question to put to them, 0467 922 684 is the text line, and we are collecting questions as we speak. But before then, parents are being encouraged to chat to their kids about where their food comes from, because there has been a recent national study. Do you know what it found? 1 in 5 Aussie kids thinks that there would still be food in supermarkets and factories if there were no farmers. Now, I'm sure that there are farmers right around the state going, shaking their head, going, nope, nope, nope, nope, nope. Now, the study found once food starts to be processed or packaged, kids are less likely to recognise that it started its life on a farm. But the disconnect isn't just there for city kids and country kids. They can really benefit from this conversation too. Here's Lauren Behane.
4: Ice cream comes from milk, not Mr. Whippy. that's a big thing with children. They'll obviously be like, ice cream, that comes from Mr. Whippy.
1: You hear the truck coming.
5: Growing up on a sheep farm in the Hunter, 10-year-old Stella Griffiths might know where ice cream comes from. But a new study commissioned by dairy cooperative Norco has found 1 in 4 Australian kids aged between 5 and 9 think ice cream starts its life at the supermarket or an ice cream van. Norco General Manager of Commercial and Strategy, Ben Menzies, says while some of the study's findings are humorous, they point to a more concerning disconnect between the food kids are eating and the farm it comes from.
6: Kids understand that eggs come from chickens and milk comes from a cow and some of the basics, but it's when we start to see more processed packaged goods that I suppose, confusion or disconnect sets in more and more. So when you have products like muesli bars, for instance, or potato chips, where, you know, they are highly processed in some instances and sit in packaging, it's the understanding of the materials that make up those products that is confusing, and that disconnect is lost. You know, the fact that bread, for instance, is not really understood from a lot of children, that it actually comes from a farm. That quite often they think that it's coming out of a bakery.
5: The study involved around 500 kids aged between 5 and 9 and 1,000 parents from across Australia, with 30% in regional areas. Founder of Ag Heroes, Claudia Humphreys, says being from the country doesn't necessarily mean kids know where their food comes from.
7: I'm in front of kids every day, and it's funny, even the fact that farm kids, and you would think that farm kids, because they're off the land, that they have a wide range of where food comes from as well. It's actually not the case. So a lot of kids in rural areas as well don't know the whole processing chain of how food ends up in the paddock to their plate. It could even be the fact that, you know, if you have a child that's growing up in a cotton area, for instance, they're probably not going to know much about dairy or bananas or something like that. So Ag Heroes, I guess, is wanting to teach kids about where their food and fibre comes from, have a really hands-on program that's all about getting kids in front of the product and being able to help them grow curiosity and respect and understanding to be able to support Australian agriculture in the future, because without our farmers, we won't be fed. So I think it's a really important issue that we're, as Ag Heroes, is trying to tackle.
5: She says it's important to start the conversation around food and fibre provenance early.
7: There's some scary, I guess, thoughts out there and some viewpoints on what kids think and how they think where their food and fibre comes from. So I guess for me, like, we're a beef generational farm, and I have plenty of friends and family in agriculture, and it is our livelihood. We put so much time and money and effort into producing a product that doesn't just show up on a grocery shelf and kids are able to, you know, eat it and consume it. So I think for us, and where we stand, is that we're really wanting to give these kids a better idea and understanding, and, you know, make them, I guess, respect us a little bit more in terms of being able to realise the time and money and effort that goes into producing all of these products that they can so easily get off their supermarket shelf.
5: Food writer and farmer Sophie Hansen says there are really simple ways parents can start the conversation with their kids in the kitchen or at the shops.
8: The research found that a lot of kids just assumed that, you know, chips came straight from Macca's or that ice cream came straight from the factory. So if we can actually break it down and think about, the flour that goes into the pastry dough comes from wheat, or the cheese was originally milk, and how interesting that all the different kinds of cheeses they are, and I wonder how they make them, or the potatoes, making it feel a bit fun while they're actually doing the job and scrubbing the dirt off or chopping up the carrots or whatever it might be. I think kids like to be involved and they love getting responsibilities in the kitchen. So if we can kind of tap into that and also telling stories and thinking about the families and the communities behind all this food. And then, you know, when you are traveling around, maybe you do go to the information centre and say, hey, are there any places where we can pick our own food in this area, or are there any orchards near here or markets? So you're actually making that extra little bit of effort to go to a farm whenever it's possible.
5: Stella's mum, Christy Griffiths, knows her kids get an opportunity many don't, being on their Brankstown farm.
9: They certainly have opportunity that not everyone's fortunate to, being on the farm, although they did tell me that, you know, they don't like the chores that come with it.
5: Fair.
9: But, you know, I was pretty proud as a parent when we talked about where your food comes from and their level of knowledge that they do have around whether it be produce or obviously animals and meat-based products, that they had a good understanding of that and how they're grown.
5: For Stella and her 7-year-old brother Rio, they try to help visiting friends understand a bit more about what goes into farming.
4: Sometimes I get to ride my motorbike every day, or much on the weekend, pushing the sheep up and down.
10: And do you like to tell your friends about that too?
4: Yeah.
10: Do they come out and have a look?
4: Yes.
10: Yeah. What do you try and teach them?
4: How to ride a motorbike and how sheep are born and what you need to do so they can have a long and happy life.
10: And Stella, what about you and your friends? What do you try and teach them?
4: Usually when they come over, I'll try and show them sheep. I'll try to show them how to climb a fence, how do you feed them, and how to just care for a sheep in general. Some of my friends do know where their food comes from, but there is a disconnect between city and country kids. They are likely to fall for good marketing over knowledge.
11: I would like kids to know more about how sheep work and they need to do more chores.
10: Yeah, do you think those city kids have it easy, no farm chores?
11: Yeah, I think they have it very easy because they're rich and they live in a big mansion.
10: Well, maybe there's a little bit of a disconnect on both sides. I don't know if every city kid gets to live in a mansion, but maybe. Who knows? We'll have to ask them.
1: Well, there you go, Amelia Bernasconi, blowing the lid off how sheep work and the city kids in their mansions. No, Amelia Bernasconi ending that report also with Lauren Behane. Very funny and very true, though. I think there's some adults. I could go back to Melbourne and speak to people I used to know about where their food comes from. It's a good lesson for all of us to keep in mind. Hey, look, coming up, we're going to be talking laundry and getting some facts checked. For instance, I know Clint, our traffic guy, he wants to know about the heat. How hot should the water be for his towels? Is cold water okay? He's trying to be cost savvy. We're going to ask that and a whole lot more. But first, let's have a quick song. This is Smith with Baby It's You.

0: That is Smith with Baby It's You here on Drive with Jess. 0467 922 684 is the text line if you do want to get in touch. Now, I wonder, have you ever put a load of washing on and then you completely forgot about it? You go and you open up the machine hours later and you find that your freshly washed clothes, they have developed that unmistakable damp, musty smell. And it's kind of strange when you think about it because you've just cleaned them. So what is happening while they're sitting there all wet in the machine that makes them start to smell? Well, that is just one of many questions I plan on putting to Dr. Cameron Jones, a microbiologist and the Director of Biological Health Services. Good afternoon, Cameron.
1: Good afternoon, Jess.
0: Now, what is happening to our clean washing when we leave it sitting wet in the machine?
1: Well, look, the reality is that laundry is a really efficient microbial habitat. So if you think about it, it's warm, it's moist, skin cells are often present on garments, and then there's all that detergent residue. So the aim of the game is not so much sterile clothes, but we want to stop the bacteria and also the fungi and things like yeasts from turning that load of washing into a smell factory.
0: Wait, Cameron, are you saying there is fungi happening in my washing machine?
1: Well, look, bacteria and yeast and fungi, they're a natural part of our world. So, of course, they're present. They're on us. And, of course, they become transferred onto the garments. And the whole purpose of washing is to make them nice and fresh and clean.
0: Okay. And hot water washing with, like, 60-degree water doesn't get rid of them?
1: Well, look, 60 degrees and hot temperature cycles are very efficient at knocking out things like dermatophyte fungi, which are very common. They cause athlete's foot. And I guess really the connection with the whether one should choose a hot wash or a cold wash, again, comes down to choice. But cold water is pretty good for knocking out things like flu and even COVID-type problems, mainly because the detergent does a lot of the killing work. But for bacteria and certainly for higher fungi, heat is what is going to do the disinfection or at least reduce the population of microbes to a level which is not going to cause smells.
0: Okay, so towels and sheets. Our traffic guy wanted to ask you, Cameron, whether they need to be washed at 60 degrees, whether 30 degrees would be okay. Could you even get away with cold? He said that his partner is very militant about the 60 degrees only for towels and sheets.
1: It's an excellent question, and I know there's a lot of confusion, and I've been confused myself. I guess the rule of thumb is if anyone in the household has been sick or if the towel has been used for more than a week, definitely on the hot cycle. The cold water is certainly fine for routine washing, especially if you're in the habit of routine cleaning and maintenance of garments and tea towels and those sort of porous materials and fabrics. Cold water's A-okay, but if anyone's been sick, especially if there's been things like vomit or diarrhea or towels have been used to clean up other things and around the kitchen, all those need to be cleaned immediately after use. And hot water is, of course, more efficient along with detergent to get rid of that.
0: Okay, speaking of like when you have forgotten to get your washing out of the machine, how long would you leave a wet load of washing in there before you'd go, oh, I've got to wash this again? What's the window?
1: Overnight's okay, and certainly in my household I will commonly do a wash and leave it in overnight and then put it in the dryer the next morning.
0: Okay, so we're talking hours is fine. It's more like days is bad?
1: Days is not good.
0: Yeah, okay.
1: Obviously, and especially if you can start smelling something, that means that there's active microbes growing.
0: Oh, okay. Here's a question for you. So I had a terrible incident where I destroyed a beloved cashmere wool turtleneck because I didn't follow the washing instructions and I turned it into a child's cashmere turtleneck. Very hard day for me, right? And so ever since then, I've been incredibly militant about following the washing instructions.

0: I tried to wash some beautiful wool jumpers in winter when it's kind of cold and, you know, it was like, okay, now, and then once you've washed it, it doesn't go in the dryer, it gets laid out flat and it's going to dry naturally there. But it was winter, which is the time I wear jumpers. So it took days and days. And by the time I picked this thing up, it's not smelling great.
1: Oh, Jess, I can picture that perfectly. I was about to say, if you hadn't said cashmere, I would have suggested perhaps putting it in the on a low spin or an extra spin cycle to get rid of as much water. But probably if it was cashmere, you were hand-wringing it. Mm. And the problem with that is that, look, there's going to be a lot of residual moisture. So the obviously air it out with moving air is better than just putting it or leaving it in the bathroom. If you do have a dehumidifier, now's the time to use it. That is really the solution to that particular specific problem.
0: Mm-hmm. Okay. Which fabrics are more likely to hang on to smells than others?
1: Well, the human-made polyesters are much more likely to retain odours, mainly because they are a synthetic fibre. So the oils from our skin, along with any of the microbial byproducts that are released from these microbes, tend to adsorb and be absorbed onto synthetics more efficiently than on cotton and wool. So those fibres tend to release materials that are come into contact with them more easily just due to their chemical composition.
0: Mm. Okay, Dr. Cameron Jones, microbiologist and our little laundry expert person for the afternoon. You mentioned you put things in the dryer, right? Claire's texted in and says, I think hanging washing out into the sunlight is supposed to kill a lot of bugs. Is that true?
1: Absolutely. Sunlight is your number one best way of at least drying or the final step in the clothes cycle before you put it on, mainly because of the UV light. Sunlight is a very efficient disinfection mechanism for clothes, and plus the aeration from the air outside is far, far better for the clothes in general as well.
0: Mm-hmm. Okay. Sniff tests, are they a reasonable way of deciding when something actually needs to go in the wash?
1: Well, by the time you can smell it, as I mentioned, the microbes have already colonised and they're growing on something, hence there wouldn't be an odour. So the sniff test is sort of an inexpensive lab test for the clothing, and yes, that's the signal to put it in the washer.
0: Okay. How often should we be washing our towels?
1: Towels, definitely once a week. If anyone is unwell, then really after use, or if there's some unforeseen accident at home, wash it then.
0: Okay. What about sheets? What's your view on how often people should be washing and changing their sheets?
1: The sheets is a difficult one. There's conflicting evidence here. It depends on how the bed is being used. If people are a normal household without anyone unwell, obviously every week or two is probably the rule of thumb, but again, if people are sick, it's a much more frequent exercise. Mm. So common sense should prevail with people deciding whether or not they should wash their sheets and bedding. But, you know, it extends on to the pillowcases as well.
0: Right. What about, does it matter, like, whether you shower at night or whether you sleep with pajamas on or nude? Does that impact things?
1: That's an excellent question. I read something about that a couple of years ago about showering in the morning or in the evening. I think that's a personal preference. In terms of transfer of skin cells or microbes, it stands to reason that if you've been busy outdoors and carrying out heavy manual work, might be a great idea to have a shower at night. But in terms of any literature supporting a recommendation for showering, I think that's a behavioural thing. Mm. Leave it up to people to do what they want.
0: Okay. Are there things that we shouldn't be washing together for hygiene reasons?
1: Well, obviously, definitely. Anything, kitchen dish towels and anything used with pets and towels used for the car, don't put them in with your washing and your underwear. Underwear should be washed ideally separately to the rest of the load, but it's unlikely that people do take such care to separate the items out. But again, common sense prevails. So if anyone's been unwell, that's the signal, especially for the transmission of gastroenteritis type germs. Mm. So underwear and things like that could be potentially soiled. They need to be separated and, in a sense, quarantined from the rest of the family's load during those situations where there's ill health.
0: Right. Okay. What about jeans? How often should we be washing our jeans?

0: and how?
1: Well, this is also an excellent question. Genes are loved by most of us. The reality is that they can be worn for several days at a time. It's not uncommon for jeans to go one to 10 days before being washed. The type of fabric is specific for jeans. I know that the Levi founder gave an infamous talk in 2014 where he recommended putting jeans in the freezer. Unfortunately, the microbiologists jumped on that and did some research on that, and although freezing may be considered a way of killing microbes, there are many what are termed thermotolerant or cold-loving microbes that can survive quite well at very low temperatures. So even the concept of freezing your genes may disrupt their growth cycle, but they will become reactivated again when it comes back to normal temperature. And I don't think it's a really good idea for the genes overall,
2: yep.
1: Despite the fact that Mr. Levi did say it was a great idea.
0: It just sounds like it's cryogenics for germs. Dr. Cameron Jones, microbiologist, who also consults at the National Institute of Integrated Medicine, thank you for your time. It's been such a pleasure picking your brain.
1: You're more than welcome.
0: Take care. Have a great afternoon. We actually have a further comment from a guest we spoke to earlier in the hour. We spoke to Steve Bolt, who's a Lismore solicitor, about medicinal cannabis. He just wanted to clarify a few things. He said if you test over the 50 nanogram limit with a prescription for medicinal cannabis, you don't automatically lose your license. It's a three strikes and you are out situation. It's designed so then you can speak with your doctor to alter the dose or the potency of the THC. So thank you, Steve. That's a good thing to further know. I appreciate that. Let's have a song to finish the show. It's Sharon Jones and the Dap Kings. Rumours, one of my favourites. Turn it loud.

0: That's Sharon Jones and the Dap Kings. Rumours, time for me to say farewell for this week. Thank you, Janine Fitzpatrick, Giles Hardy, Sophia McCaffin, the producers. Hey, if you're in Taree on Sunday, I'm going to be a judge at the RSPCA Taree Paws Walk. So if you've got a dog and you want to get in competition with them, I'll be there. I can't wait. Hanging out with dogs on a weekend, couldn't be better. Have a great weekend. Be good.
1: Adam Story with ABC News. The Australian man accused of murdering a Thai teenager in June has pleaded not guilty to all charges. Sarah Amir reports.
2: Simon Peter Carman has fronted court for the first time after the remains of the 17-year-old were found stuffed into a suitcase and dumped along railway tracks in Thailand. The 45-year-old is facing four charges, including murder, concealing a corpse, and abducting a minor for indecent purposes. He also asked for bail, but prosecutors objected to the application, arguing Mr. Carman presented a flight risk. Thai police have accused him of picking up Tunchanuk Don Homla along a popular beach road in June, then killing her and discarding her body.
1: The Maritime Officers Union has called off a ban on its members operating

0: Sydney ferries at speeds greater than 10 knots, but says it won't mean a return to normal ferry timetables this weekend. Charlie McLean reports.
1: The so-called ferry slowdown was part of several industrial actions launched by unions as they try to push operating company Transdev to give ferry staff a 5% pay rise. Yesterday, Transdev announced Sydney ferries will run on a substantially reduced timetable until October 15. The ABC understands the Australian Maritime Officers Union called off the slowdown early this morning to try and prevent network disruptions this weekend. But Transdev says it's not enough to return services to normal, as other actions, including a ban on overtime, are having greater impacts. Negotiations between the parties continue.
0: The Reserve Bank governor says there's a lively discussion among central banks about whether or not real interest rates have shifted higher permanently. While interest rate hikes started before the conflict in the Middle East, Michelle Bullock has told a parliamentary hearing higher oil prices have been a major contributor to inflationary pressures. Deputy Governor Andrew Houser has added that he agrees with a theory from US economist Kenneth Rogoff that ultra-low interest rates experienced during the global financial crisis and COVID are a thing of the past.
2: We're now getting back to a level of long-term rates, which is much more normal, frankly, in the long term than where we had been. I think the interesting question is, have borrowers adjusted to that new reality? I think my personal view is that we're probably rather closer now to a more sensible level of long-term global real interest rates than we were a year or two ago.
0: Meanwhile, Japan is the latest country to raise interest rates to try to curb inflation, with its central bank pointing to the Middle East and increasing demand for AI. North Asia correspondent Natalie Whiting.
3: The Bank of Japan's decision to increase rates to 1.25% today was widely anticipated as a response to inflation fueled by high oil prices and a weak yen. Rates are at a 31-year high following decades of deflation and 0% rates. The central bank says there's a risk that underlying inflation rate would rise above the 2% target. It pointed to the impact of the situation in the Middle East, the increase in global demand for AI-related products, and various government measures. It's also indicated it will consider further rises. Natalie Whiting, ABC News, Tokyo.
0: A Sydney woman who killed and dismembered her husband has been handed a minimum sentence of 3 years and could be released on parole next October. Court reporter Jamie McKinnell has more, and a warning, this story contains graphic details.
4: Nameen Nuffal pleaded guilty to manslaughter just as her murder trial was due to begin last month. According to the agreed facts, she stabbed her husband, Mamdou Nuffal, in May 2023 during an argument that became physical in a case that prosecutors accepted was excessive self-defence. But it was her actions after the killing that Justice Peter Hamill today described as thorough, brutal and chilling after Nuffal dismembered the body and disposed of the remains in rubbish bins. She was handed a sentence of 6 years and 3 months, but could be released on parole next October due to time already served. The judge took into account childhood dysfunction, a history of domestic violence in the marriage, and the need for a longer period of supervision if she receives parole.
0: The Australian share market is virtually unchanged over the last 5 days. The ASX 200 has finished the day down just 1.2 points to 8,731. Oil is down 2.12%. Global benchmark Brent crude trading at $102.60 US a barrel. Gold is up 1.2% to $4,392 US an ounce. And the dollar is down 0.2%. It's buying 71.25 US cents. To the weather for tomorrow, dry and sunny across the state. For Sydney, an overnight low of 14. That'll be followed by a sunny day with a top of 28. Sunny and 28 on Sunday. It'll be a sunny start to Monday with a chance of afternoon and evening showers with a top of 28. Then a shower or two Tuesday, 19. It's 5 past 5.
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0: thank God it's Friday. On this Friday, the 18th of September, we're coming to you live, of course, from the George Negus Memorial Concert Hall. And this week, I asked Gold Coast Mayor Tom Tate to come on the show, and he said...
1: Why are you so aggressive? Are you from the ABC?
2: Yes.
1: Yeah, off.
2: Excuse me?
1: Yeah.
0: Well, fair enough, actually. We have an incredible lineup of Australia's sharpest comedic minds to take us through the news. And if you are wondering how we choose our panellists for TGIF, we use the same criteria as the FBI, as outlined in this actual exchange about FBI hiring policy from the US Senate this week.
3: If Joe participated in bestiality, not as the animal, but as the human, don't you think he ought to be disqualified?
4: If he voluntarily did it, sure, but if he was trafficked into it...
3: Okay, how do you involuntarily do it?
0: Well, we'll take that as a question on notice and come back another week to answer that. Wow, that's our leading democracy on the planet right there. Let's meet our panel, and as always, to help me introduce them, I've got some out-of-context quotes from the week. And first up, it's a comedian, regular panellist, and the most beloved barnacle on the hull of the HMAS TGIF, about whom Donald Trump said this week...
5: She's a respected woman all over. She's got great genetics, I have to tell you. Great genetics, got great blood. I'm a big blood person. I believe in blood.
0: You can only defeat her with garlic and holy water. It's Kirsty Wiebeck. Great genetics. I've always said it. Great genetics, Kirsty.
6: Immaculate blood.
0: Immaculate blood. Next up is one of Australia's funniest people from Utopia, who Jackie Lambie called this week...
7: Absolute un-Australian gutter trash.
0: Yes. But one woman's trash is TGIF treasurer Stuart Jai Singer.
8: I couldn't help but notice that some of your audience members clapped as Jackie Lambie said that about me. They're like, yeah, finally she gets it.
0: Are they long-time Jackie Lambie fans, or did they just come around now hearing that? Yeah. Who knows? And finally, it's a comedian you may have seen on Fisk and The Front Bar who was in such a rush to get here on time,
9: She suffered a bout of fecal incontinence, which can occur during high-octane physical exertion.
10: The Aussie competitor continuing with the rest of the race while visibly soiled.
0: He won the battle but definitely lost the war.
11: I apologise to everyone on the 420 train from Clifton Hill.
0: Please give it up for Danny McGinlay. All right, let's get into the game. The rules, of course, are simple. If you get a question right, you'll hear this and score 1 point. If you land a hot take, you'll hear this.
12: Okay.
0: Score 2 points. And if you land a genius-level miraculous answer, you will hear this. And score 5 points. So, mathematically, being correct is fine, but being funny is better. All right, let's get it started with our first game. It's the same every week. It's the Hot Take Hoedown.
13: Grab your partners, give them a spin. It's time for the Hot Take Hoedown.
0: All right, the Hot Take Hoedown. And for this week's hoedown, there's a new independence push in the UK.
14: A united front calling for independence. The First Ministers of Wales, Scotland and Northern Ireland meeting in Cardiff to determine the right to leave the UK.
0: So, my question to the panel, and I want their hottest take possible, points are available. In this new era of self-determination, what areas of Australia do you think should go it alone and form their own country? Kirsty.
6: Chadstone Shopping Centre.
0: Right.
12: Okay.
0: It's an interesting choice. It's bigger, I think, than the Vatican.
6: It is, and I don't understand their traditions. I don't know how to get in. I don't know how to get out. I come out of their days and confused with jet lag. It's a shambles.
0: You make it sound like Willy Wonka's Chocolate Factory. So it's interesting. You feel like they're a culturally separatist nation. As opposed to the independent Republic of Bunnings, which we can relate to. It's hardware and sausages, we get it. Yeah, that's you're indigenous to Bunnings.
11: Find a better republic, they'll beat it by 10%.
0: That's absolutely right. So that is the thing about Chadstone, is it has evolved so much over time. It has grown. What was it, Brad Oakes' line?
11: Yeah, Southland Shopping Centre and Chadstone Shopping Centre constantly getting bigger. Hopefully they will meet up and cut off Frankston from the rest of Melbourne.
0: Yes. He said he witnessed Chadstone Shopping Centre, jump across the highway like a bushfire. But

0: But it is, it's enormous. It's an architectural wonder at a level that feels out of place in Australia. It does feel like its own country.
1: I think you're right. It's humongous. It's, they have passport control as well.
0: Yes.
1: Get in. But I had to go there once, right, and I prepped for 3 weeks. And
0: did you have to get shots?
1: Yeah, I got shots, and I just got, dehydrated food and stuff as well. Just took 3 pairs of shoes to change into as well. And, you have to look at the map, and you've got to literally work out how you're going to attack it. Mm. Otherwise, you could live there.
0: You could just
1: become an overstayer in Chadston.
0: Before you know, you're in visa trouble.
1: Exactly. You're being escorted out of Chaddy.
2: I moved to Australia in 04, and when I got there, I was staying with some of my Sri Lankan friends, and they took me to Chaddy, and they said, oh, you're going to be here all the time. And it's been 22 years. I haven't been back since. They really sold me a wrong
1: dream. Were you overwhelmed?
2: I was very jet-lagged, so I think I just thought this is what Australia is. I was like, no white people, and that's what Chadston felt like.
0: I do have to say, we are a national program that originated out of Sydney, and I'm trying to think of a Sydney equivalent to Chadston. I think maybe...
2: The Opera House.
0: It's the Opera House. Specifically, an architectural marvel ahead of its time. Yeah. Culturally people had to go. Because I think of Bondi Junction is kind of the biggest shopping centre I can think of off the Junga. When I lived in Bondi, we used to call it Junga. But then again, all my friends were from Melbourne, so maybe it was just us. But I don't know of one. I think property's so expensive, nothing can actually get that big in Sydney.
3: Mm. Yeah.
0: You can't get as big as Chadston. It has its own gravitational pull.
3: The biggest one in Brisbane would be Indooroopilly, I believe.
0: Indooroopilly is large, yes.
3: And in Adelaide, it's one shop.
0: It's Harris Scar.
3: It's just a Harris Scar.
0: So, Dilruk, tell me, in light of this new thirst for self-determination, what areas of Australia do you think should go it alone from their own country?
2: I was with my a fabulous Adam Richard, and he took me to the Peel nightclub on Smith Street.
0: Yes.
2: And I think that should be its own entity, just for the same reasons that Kirsty said about Chadston. I don't understand their culture. The same with the Bunnings, lots of sausages and hardware. It's just...
0: Did you at least try to assimilate and adopt some of their local customs?
2: Yes, I did. I did have a dance and a pash, and not for me. But at least I tried, when in Rome,
0: So bigoted. to not change your sexuality just to fit in is outrageous.
2: No, as someone who's so insecure and needy, I tried so hard to fit in. You know what I mean? I really want everyone to like me, That's why I'm so scared to tour regional Queensland, because I'd be like, maybe we should keep them out.
0: I'm a menace. I am taking all the jobs. Danny McGinlay, what parts of Australia do you think should go it alone from their own country?
3: Yeah, I've got to say, I'm worried about this being a national program, because Webex already said Chadston. That's a very Melbourne answer. You've said the Peel in Collingwood.
0: That's
3: very
0: so specifically Melbourne.
3: Maybe just continue that. Maybe Victoria should just go it alone.
0: Wow.
3: And we obviously need to rename ourselves, and I think you'll all be with me. The People's Republic of Palmer. Because it's not a palmy. That's right, rest of the country. You are wrong. This is what's going to happen in the People's Republic of Palmer. On every corner, there will be a milk bar, not a deli.
0: Oh, or a mixed business, whatever the hell that is.
3: And we will. And every one of these milk bars will serve potato cakes.
2: Yes.
3: No scallops. Thank you. Who's with me?
2: Wow.
0: It's such a fine line between like pride and nationalism. It's wild. It really is. It really is great.
3: I am insecure because it was Palmer all around the country, and Palmy has just slowly taken over, and we're losing as Victorians. You go anywhere else pretty much in the country. I think Tasmania's helping us out, but Sydney, Adelaide, Brisbane, they are just Palmies, and it's I'm scared.
2: I love the problems that a straight white man has. This is just
1: Really,
2: I can see you're really doing it tough.
0: Yeah,
1: there's a lot of division going on in Danny's world.
3: They call food wrong. Come on.
0: It's, you know what it feels like? Just a straight white man tackling big issues like that is, you know, when you finish a video game and it's done, but you go, I don't want to leave here. I'm just going to go and do

0: side quests.
1: Oh, yeah,
0: don't
1: do anything.
0: Just because I don't want to give this up.
1: Yeah.
2: Are you on your side quest lap of life?
0: This is what I'm doing now.
2: Yeah, you're happily married, two kids.
0: That's right. You know? Yeah, I've solved. You know how there's no war anymore, and COVID got cured. I did that, and now I'm just fixing food names.
2: Your wife is Ukrainian, just by the way. Just reminding you.
0: Uh-oh.
2: When you say no war.
0: Oh yeah, it's that witty in their house as well. all right, let's do a quick check of the scores, folks. And gosh, it is close at this stage. Danny is on 1 point. Dilruk is also on 1 point, but out in the lead is Kirsty on 2 points.
3: Huge. I'm storming ahead.
1: Yeah.
0: You're listening to TGIF, broadcasting live from the George Negus Memorial Concert Hall. All right, now that we're warmed up, let's really get started. It's our first really challenging game of the week. It is, of course, the short-term memory test.
4: Do you know what happened this week? We'll hum a few bars and see if you can remember the words. It's the short-term memory test.
0: Yes, we will play a clip from the news out of context, and you have to tell us what the story was about. And this week, some tech CEOs were warning us of the risks of AI, but Donald Trump has articulated the controls he thinks we need on AI.
5: But the US President Donald Trump says the only control that AI needs is...
0: According to Donald Trump, what are the only controls AI needs, Dilruk?
1: I reckon it's just... Well, probably when people just use those photos of themselves and they kind of, when it comes out, you look completely different.
0: Right.
1: Because there are certain rooms in comedy clubs now that are starting to use AI posters. And they're like, hey, can you share this? And I'm like, no, because that's not me. Like, that is someone who looks like he's probably, I can't say that on radio.
0: Right. Sorry. Well, that's interesting. So you're saying that the only safeguard needed is accurate photos.
1: Yeah, I feel like as long as you can make me not look weird, I'm okay. Just, I'm weird looking
0: Hang
1: as
0: on.
1: It is.
0: Are you saying that Sachin Tendulkar is not playing the Comics Lounge tonight? I see he was on the photo.
6: He's the little master.
0: Yeah. Okay, photorealism is Donald Trump's safeguard for AI. Danny McGinley, according to Donald Trump, what are the only controls needed that AI needs?
7: Yeah, we shouldn't ask Donald Trump for his solution of anything because he thinks
0: he's good with boundaries.
7: You could stop AI by just grabbing it by the
0: the processor. So just grab it by the processor.
7: Is that yeah, let's go with that. That's nice and G-rated.
8: Otherwise, but on the plus side, your careers were saved.
7: Oh, thanks, Donnie.
0: He also suggested just deleting the Epstein file folder.
1: Yeah. the redactions stay permanent.
0: That's right. Kirsty Wiebeck, help us out here. According to Donald Trump, what are the only controls AI needs?
3: Well, what he said is it just needs a smart, high IQ president. That's what he said.
0: And so Zelensky.
3: I agree with that. Where are they?
0: That is a very good question.
3: Yeah. Like,
0: since the West Wing wrapped up, I haven't seen one. That is interesting. What an odd safeguard. Like a smart, high IQ president. See, the thing is, that sounds like something Donald Trump will say. It's a very, like, that sounds exactly what he would say.
3: Yeah, I feel like in my mind's eye, I can see it. Like, he wrote smart and then in brackets high IQ. Like, like just in case people aren't familiar with the term smart.
0: Yes.
1: Right.
3: Like, he's like, we need a smart president. Like, not one that doesn't know anything.
0: Yes.
3: Oh, that's what smart means. Okay, thank you.
0: He's unfamiliar with the term tautology. Like, we need a president who's high IQ, smart, intelligent, good at thinking. Mm. Good think brain.
1: Yeah.
7: So not a well-dressed president?
0: Not a
7: get you over the line?
0: No.
7: They're looking natty in a suit?
0: Surely, I mean, it goes a long way.
7: Yeah, come on.
0: Being a well-dressed
7: president. I'll just stop. If you see a lovely Italian-cut suit, whoa.
1: Would you want, like, a Boris Johnson style, like, just really rough, like, that looking? Like, he's not well-dressed at all.
7: Yeah, but he's a prime minister.
0: It's a different standard. Different standard. It's okay, not an elevation as a human being. It's interesting though. You could imagine if Boris Johnson were a president, you could imagine that just overwhelming the AI. just to confuse it so much. You know, this man is president. And it just goes, how could that possibly happen?
7: It's like a riddle. It's like you ask it, what is love? And its head explodes.
0: Yeah, that's right. Well, all the answers are locked in. Some of them are possible. Let's have a listen and see if anyone took the points.
5: But the US President Donald Trump says the only control that AI needs is a strong and smart, high IQ president.
0: Kirsty takes the points. That's right. The only safeguard we need for AI is a strong and smart, high IQ president. In which case, shut it down. It will never be safe.
1: Weebek, would you ever want to be president, like a leader of a nation? You've got, like, obviously you knew that answer.
7: You could be the Prime Minister of Chadston.
3: No.
1: No.
3: Yeah. It's the fashion capital. I can't be.
0: So hang on, I'm just realizing the nation is Chadston and the capital city is the fashion capital.
1: Yeah.
7: It's like Singapore. It's, you know, it's a city and it's country.
0: And a retail outlet. That's
3: it's got it all.
0: It certainly does. Wow. Okay. So there were also, on the topic of AI, there were also calls for AI this week to have an emergency off button.
6: If artificial intelligence is under the spotlight amid demands for a mandatory kill switch to shut down AI if it becomes too dangerous.
0: Okay, an AI kill switch sounds great, but what should trigger it? What is the red line where AI needs to be immediately shut down, Danny?
7: This will sound shallow and self-serving, but when it comes for my job.
0: Oh.
7: Like everyone else, yeah, you should be. Because comedians are quite smug because they say we are the only ones who are safe from AI. And occasionally I check. I did check today. I went on ChatGPT. I said, tell me a joke. And it said, why don't skeletons fight each other? They don't have the guts.
1: Right.
7: And I was like, I am sweet. But then I thought, actually, I realised it's kind of mocking us there. Because it probably calls us skeletons because we have, you know, bodies and AI doesn't. And it's going, why won't you fight me? Because you don't have the guts. Bring it on, skeletons. Oh, so
1: this is how Skynet gets built at this point.
7: By mocking us.
1: By mocking us.
0: I thought you were going to say it's mocking us because it tells that going, this is the kind of rubbish you find funny. Humans, idiots. Yeah.
7: I've seen the ratings for Big Bang Theory.
1: I saw your stand-up special taping. This is what you like.
0: You can have this for free. You need it. Kirsty. A kill switch sounds great for AI, but what should be the red line, the trigger? When should we use it?
3: So we should use it every time a straight white man over 60...
0: Hang on.
3: Like, you're nearly there, mate.
7: I got 16 years.
0: May I remind you, before you execute this joke, you are on the ABC. Anyway, continue.
3: Oh, in that case, I think it's totally fine. And so whenever they reply to one of the sexy bots.
0: Oh yes.
3: Like a
0: bot pretending to be a woman online.
3: Yeah. You know when they have like the hot profile picture and whatever, and then
1: those are bots?
7: No, they're waiting for you in West Australia, man.
1: Yeah, I should check on the person I'm moving in with if they're real.
3: Cancel the move.
0: It's all right, Durek. Some of them are people. But okay. It's an 18-year-old boy in Thailand with just a room full of phones. But that's fine. He does think you're beautiful.
1: Okay.
7: Well, and that's Durek's kink.
0: We're living through a scenario here when 60 plus year old.
3: So if you go like on Threads, for example, on Instagram, right, and someone writes like some cooked reply to you, if you click on their profile and go into their replies, or like they're just chatting up all of these bots.
0: Yeah, right.
3: Right, and so the kill switch for AI should be every time, like a man of that demographic. Replies to one of those bots because that would just shut AI down permanently.
0: It would shut the whole internet down. Like 80% of the internet is men absolutely believing they're worthy of adoration and affection from these stunning women on the other side of the world.
3: Yeah.
0: Yes.
7: So what's Dilruk supposed to do then? Just fax them his love? Or?
3: I don't mind as long as he leaves me out of it. I'll be safely bunkered down in Chadston and I'll be oblivious.
0: I'm really into the idea of Chadston, the nation, Chadstonia. Yeah.
7: The minister for agriculture would be whoever's in charge of the food court.
0: That's right. that exceedingly dramatic music means?
7: The bride just found another person to
0: fight.

0: last time, Danny.
1: No.
0: Well, change the sound effect.
1: No, I like it.
2: It's good.
1: Quentin ripped off plenty of other people. I can rip off Quentin.
3: Okay, fair.
1: No, that sound means that we are we're rapidly running out of time in this half of TGIF.
0: Yeah.
1: Which is both good and bad news. What it does mean is in our next game, The Fast and the Spurious, we don't have time to be correct and funny.
2: Oh.
1: So you can only be funny.
3: Okay. Oh, nice. Well, Danny's hit this one out.
1: Yeah. So,
0: who cares?
1: So, I will be asking questions, and if the audience laughs at your answer, you get a point. If you are correct and they do not laugh, you get no points. It's not what I want.
3: See how passion becomes nationalism?
1: Yes. Get out. So, this is how it works. It's going to be rapid-fire questions. We're going to start with the person coming last, and it actually just changed with Dilruk's hot take. So, currently, Kirsty's on 4, Dilruk's on 4, and in last place on 3, Danny McGinlay.
4: All right.
1: Yes, we found out last week if I do the person coming last in the run, no one really wants to applaud, and I like it. So, Danny, we're going to start with you. We're going to start the clock. Our time starts now. A father has claimed his 9-year-old son bought $118,000 worth of what on his work credit card?
4: This was blown out of proportion. It was just blueberries, 4 punnets from Coles.
1: Oh, really? Oh, you get a point. It was YouTube ads for his Minecraft channel. That is good. Kirsty, a European court has awarded €1 to who?
5: The cafe in the foyer. They owed him a euro for an espresso that they got earlier. Yeah, fair enough. Someone laughed over there.
1: No, but it just felt
5: I think
1: like
5: my mum's
1: someone
5: in the audience.
1: No, someone, I'm not going to give it a point. That was just someone who felt awkward enough they wanted to break the silence. That doesn't count.
5: You're right. They were choking on gum.
1: It was actually Kim Kardashian for being a victim of an armed robbery.
5: That's also
3: €1. €1. She's going to need that.
1: Yeah, she was devastated, but you just couldn't tell from her face.
4: She thought she got all of Europe.
3: €1. €1.
1: Yeah. That is a hot take. Dilruk, a European court, was the last question. Canada is reportedly considering joining what club?
3: But isn't it already part of a club, the Canadian club, the CCN Dry? What more do they want?
1: You got a point. It was actually the EU as an associate member.
5: Ah.
4: I thought it was the Sydney Swans, because they've done so much apologising. Canada were just like, oh, we want to join.
1: Danny, South Australia has placed a 2-hour cooling off period on online delivery of what?
4: Pie floaters. It's just the bakery calling you going, are you sure? Do you really? Come on. No one's watching.
1: I'm not giving it a laugh. It was just like it was too desperate an Adelaide joke. It felt like it was, hey, it's Saturday. It is actually alcohol. Could you imagine a 2-hour cooling off period ordering alcohol? Damn it, you only ever order it to be delivered when you are in a hurry to keep going.
3: You have to really plan it out when you're like, all right, I'm down to two of 6 packs, so I'm going to need this in 2 hours.
1: Yes, Kirsty Wiebeck, Gen Z are reportedly more likely than any group to fall victim to what scam?
5: Working full time.
1: Oh. And it's an outrageous scam. It's been getting people forever. That's a good point. It was fake ticket scams. Dilruk, 2 boys have been charged after breaking into a Perth zoo and doing what to a crocodile?
3: But so they must have been telling them that, hey, Dilruk's going to be in town. These immigrants are really coming to take
1: I thought they were going to promote your show, but no they're just going.
3: They unleashed the crocodiles on me.
1: Yeah. Look, it got a laugh, although it's absolutely not true, because in all of the discussion of immigration that's been going on in Australia this week, one thing is for certain. When it comes to welcoming backpackers, crocodiles love them. All right, we are out of time. The scores are Danny 6, Dilruk 6, Kirsty 5. We're going to take a break and be back with more.
6: Adam Story with a news update. The Australian man accused of murdering a Thai teenager in June has pleaded not guilty to all charges in his first court appearance since the girl's death. Simon Peter Carman is facing 4 charges, including murder, concealing a corpse and abducting a minor for indecent purposes. The Reserve Bank has hinted at another rate hike later this month, with the governor saying sustained oil prices are driving global inflation more than it anticipated. Financial markets are now pricing in a 95% chance of a rate rise in September and a 37% chance in November. West Australian police have confirmed that a male swimmer has been killed by a shark at a Perth beach. Witnesses have told the ABC the man was swimming with a friend when he was attacked at Sorrento Beach this morning. And New South Wales firefighters are preparing for a challenging bushfire season with hazard reductions well underway. Hundreds of brigades will be hosting information sessions this weekend to help communities prepare for the bushfire season. There'll be more ABC News at 6 o'clock.

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3: Can we address that?
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9: Welcome back to TGIF on ABC Radio and ABC Radio National, broadcasting live from the George Negus Memorial Concert Hall. And my guests today, as you may be aware, or you might just be joining us, Kirsty Wiebeck, Dilly Rook, Jaya Singer, and Danny McGinlay. And it's a tight game. It is a tight game. Kirsty's on 5 points, but Dilruk and Danny are on 6 points.
10: Yeah.
9: Now, before we get back into the quiz and rapidly change those points in multiple directions, this is the obligatory plug portion of the show. Dilruk.
10: Yes.
9: You are a beloved member of the TGIF family, particularly because you live locally and are often available. Mm. But sadly, that is changing for us because you are moving. Your visa finally came through for Chadstonia. You are going to be resettling in Chadstone. No, you're moving.
10: I'm moving to WA. My lovely partner lives in Mandurah, so I'm going to be not just even Perth. I'm like an hour south of Perth. I'm going to be... I just want to be the first brown bogan. And but that means, yes, I will be more scarce in Victoria. After living here for 22 years, I've lived longer in Melbourne than I've lived anywhere else in the world, including Sri Lanka.
9: So you are, I will say you are a Melburnian.
10: Thank you.
9: Absolutely, and will always be a Melburnian. But in your time here, before you leave, you coward turncoat, what is your impression of Melbourne? What do you, if when you go to Western Australia and they say, Dilruk, what is Melbourne really like? What will you tell them?
10: I would say we have good coffee and terrible decisions around hook turns. That is something that I've got my driver's license only 2 days ago, by the way.
9: Oh, hey, well done, mate.
10: The tender age of 41 years old. And
9: you are a menace on the roads.
10: I know we're live to air, but hook turns can off because
9: sweet edit, bro.
10: I said, so you know, it could be anything.
9: I just love the idea of you in Mandurah over in Perth telling these stories like a pirate at a bar going, let me tell you the curse of the hooked turn.
10: Yes.
9: Men go in and they do not come out.
11: I think it's a good shout as well, us sending everyone to Mandurah who's just gotten their driver's license.
9: Yes. Our insurance, the cost of insurance will go down over time.
10: Yeah.
9: I think that's a wonderful idea. Heading over to Perth, though, because this show is national, I have to say you are performing tonight at the Comics Lounge.
10: Yes, tonight and tomorrow.
9: 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And then next month you move and you take your show Gratitude Guide to the Sidesplitter Comedy Festival in Perth.
10: Yes.
9: And you're performing at the Hamilton Hill Memorial Hall on Saturday the 24th of October. Tickets at sidesplitter.com.au.
10: It's a good time. Make sure you come along. I did the festival a couple of years ago and it's a real banger. So, yeah, I'd love if people can come along for that and welcome me as a local for the first time.
9: And here are your stories of the high seas of Melbourne. So, Kirsty, you also have a busy October coming up. You're travelling to Menin, Brisbane, Newcastle, Sydney, and a town called Melbourne. And tickets available at kirstywiebeck.com.
11: I'm also doing Sidesplitter Festival over in Perth as well, but I won't be a local. I'll be coming back. I've booked a return flight, and I'm adamant that I'm coming back.
9: And you're very serious about coming back.
11: I love you, Perth, but I'm very serious about coming back.
10: If you go to Kirsty's show at Sidesplitters, it's me at the back going, go back to where you came from. Stop.
9: Can I ask, Kirsty, Dilruk has just adopted four-wheel vehicles, but you don't do that. When you tour, you get around on a motorbike, am I correct?
11: No, I should, but I have a Vespa. Yeah.
9: Right.
11: Yeah, so I don't get around. I've got a car as well, so
9: okay.
11: I just get around in the CBD on the Vespa.
9: Right.
11: Yeah, but at the moment I'm not getting around at all because Dill just got his license.
10: Yeah.
11: So I'm just, I've bunkered down.
9: Batten down the hatches.
11: Yeah.
9: Weather the storm until Dill Rock ships out of town.
11: Exactly.
9: KirstyWeebeck.com to get tickets to see Kirsty. And you are doing a special live show taping on the 22nd of October.
11: Oh, yeah, thanks for mentioning
9: Where is that?
11: That?
9: Where is that?
11: Okay, that's at the top. But that's sold out, but I'm doing a warm-up show for it the week before in St Kilda.
9: There's just like, generally vaguely in St Kilda.
2: Yeah, just on the
11: street. At the local,
2: just
11: in St Kilda East. So, yeah, please come along to that because I need to sharpen the shot before I film it. So, yeah.
9: Wonderful.
11: That'd be great.
9: And Toph is beautiful venue, great choice.
11: That'd yeah, thank you. I appreciate
9: great
11: that.
9: Great place to record it. Yeah, I like
11: yeah,
9: it. I like
11: what you're I mean, it's locked in now, so I'm glad you approved.
9: Yeah, that's good. The only criticism, I wasn't asked. Asked for approval to give it my blessing beforehand. Danny, if Dill drives a car, Kirsty rides a Vespa, what the hell do you drive?
2: I live in the inner northern suburbs of Melbourne. I have a penny farthing. Fully organic, single origin, yes. This ABC audience going, us too.
10: Yeah.
9: But here's the interesting thing, the hipster reputation of Melbourne's inner north that you're talking about.
2: Yeah.
9: You predate that. You're OG.
2: I'm native.
9: I would say, like, Fitzroyalty, although you weren't in Fitzroyalty, it was like Thornbury, just outside.
2: But
9: you've been inner north your entire life.
2: Yes.
9: Well before it was penny farthing.
2: And it's really annoying because I don't live there because it's trendy. I live there because it's home. It's near mum and dad, so I've got free childcare and, you know, they get... You know, so I can be there to help them when Dad breaks the TV again. But seriously, and like, it's getting very trendy. It's very white now. It's all these yuppies moving in.
9: Irish.
2: Yeah. But I'm just, yeah, exactly. We're the blacks of Europe. Come on. I'm telling my kids to start a crime spree.
10: I wish we could get a close zoom on Kirsty's face for that one.
11: Yes. I just want to distance myself from that.
9: It's from a movie called The Commitments.
2: Correct.
9: Which is an Irish movie where they liken themselves to the struggle of James Brown, I believe.
2: So, yeah.
11: You're right to contextualise that.
10: This is my favourite day on earth.
9: I just like, we've been talking so much about xenophobia and about like resistance to people coming in and taking our place and our jobs.
2: Mm-hmm.
9: And it's so interesting to you just going, they come over here, the doctors and the lawyers and the young professionals moving close to the city.
2: Yes.
9: Get out of my country.
2: Yes.
11: Yeah.
2: They renovate the houses, they push the rent up. I've been telling my kids, bit of a crime spree, then we can afford to stay.
9: get busy.
11: When Danny was growing up, it was all farmland.
2: It was, yes.
11: Just as far as the eye could see.
9: Yeah, if I remember correctly, growing heroin addicts a lot of the time were harvesting junkies throughout the area. I miss
2: so
9: that
2: long
9: time.
2: Ago.
9: Yeah.
2: School was in black and white back then.
9: I'm going to not... pick that up and run with it. Okay.
10: I know. But I was just like,
9: we've done enough, surely. We've done enough harm already.
10: Yeah.
9: This
10: Welcome
9: evening.
10: To the final episode of TGIF.
9: Yeah. Danny, though, you have gigs coming up Friday, October the 9th at the Ukrainian Club in Brisbane.
2: Yes.
9: October 30th in Sydney at the Ukrainian Youth Centre in Lidcombe.
2: Yes.
9: And November the 1st on the front line in Ukraine. That's right.
2: Yes. I'm committed. Absolutely. No, I'm doing a couple of charity gigs in Brisbane and Sydney. Raising money for Ukraine Crisis Appeal, which is a charity ultimately building a lot of orphanages in Ukraine. So if you could come down. Got some big names booked. Harley Breen, Kat Davidson, Cameron James is doing the Sydney one. It's always a brilliant night.
10: Awesome.
9: You can get all the details on Danny's socials, danny.mcginlay on Instagram and Facebook. And Danny has also said that he will make himself available to be Ed Sheeran's support act. Which is wonderful because he loves the cause.
2: A bit of controversy, yeah, it's fun. You know, we're gonna play Rod Laver. Where's he playing?
9: He's a Rod Laver.
2: Is it? Yeah, I don't know.
9: He's
2: mate. Probably... The only redhead I care about at Marvel Stadium is Ed Richards. That's a Western Bulldogs reference.
9: Yes,
2: but
9: and
2: thank
9: that,
2: you,
9: and
2: one
9: it deserved
2: guy
9: that silence.
2: Yeah, fair enough.
9: All right, let's get back into the game. It's time for That's What She Said.
3: That's what she said.
6: That's what she said.
12: That's what she said.
13: That's
3: what she said.
9: Yes, this is the game where we take a quotable quote from a quotable person, but we've taken the important part out and you have to tell us what they're talking about. And the Australian Federal Police Commissioner has taken the unusual step of writing an opinion piece warning Australians to stop buying something.
6: This is a critical conversation that our country needs to be having. We have an insatiable appetite for in this country, and we pay very, very high prices.
9: According to the AFP, Australians need to have a conversation about our insatiable appetite for

0: What, Kirsty?
1: Double Coke Tim Tams.
0: Ah.
1: They're
0: a threat.
1: They are a threat, and she's right to say that we're spending way too much money on them, right? So here's a quick hack. Like between the two big supermarket giants, right, they have a sale. Like one has a sale one week, the other one has a sale the next week. Okay, so just get them half price. That's all you got to do.
0: Right.
1: Yeah.
0: I think what you're describing there is what addiction experts would call a vicious cycle.
1: Yes.
0: From discount to discount to discount.
1: Yes, 100%. Also, just quietly, and not quietly, I mean, I'm saying it on the national broadcaster, aren't I? But quickly, the double coat Tim Tams, why do they still have the single coat ones?
2: Because sometimes you want the ratio of biscuit and chocolate to be higher in the biscuit's end.
1: Like now, when? Give me an example of when.
0: I've got controversial statement. Over the course of an entire packet in one sitting, which
1: yeah,
0: I don't mind, I will say traditional Tim Tam outlasts the double coat Tim Tam.
1: Well, if you're talking about eating eight of them at once, that makes perfect sense.
0: I'm always talking about eating eight of them at once.
1: Okay. But in my opinion, it's up there with the, like, you know how there's, like, rapid Panadol, and then it's like, now that that exists, like, why are you going to mess with the
0: slow
1: one?
0: Panadol?
1: Like, I want this headache to linger for a few more hours.
0: I want the mess.
1: So,
0: I want to reminisce before it leaves.
1: Yeah.
0: I like a tearful goodbye.
3: I want a 2-hour cooling period. Like,
1: I want to find out whether I really want to get rid of this headache or not before I commit.
3: You can't really feel gratitude until you remember how bad it was. So it's like the relief that you get from the Panadol isn't good if you don't suffer with it for longer. Mm. You know what I mean?
1: It's like
3: when you go to like a rushing for number twos, like the best ones are the one when you're like, oh my God, where's the toilet? And you finally get there like, oh my God, this is the greatest day of my life. Like you made it. Like the only reason that horrible moment in your life feels good is because you suffered for so long. Wow.
1: Were you at the High Rocks competition by any chance?
0: When basic bodily function feels like winning a prize, that's the life of Dilruk right there.
3: Well, it just gives you an indication of what I eat and how often this is a problem that I run into as a touring comic.
0: Can I just say, for anyone curious about eating an entire pack of Tim Tams in one go, the best way to do it is I choose to suck them through an instant coffee.
2: Yeah, absolutely.
1: Yeah, Tim Tam Slam.
0: Yeah, Tim Tam Slam, but it's eight through a tube full of coffee.
1: Yeah.
0: Yeah, it's good
2: and
0: stuff.
2: And while we're on the national broadcast, can I just pitch something to the makers of Tim Tams? Like, there is so many different types. There's the mint, chewy caramel, double coat. There's the ice Vovo. There's all of that. Why isn't there a variety pack that you get in one? You can have every different type of Tim Tams.
1: Yeah, it is. Yeah.
2: That's available in the People's Republic of Parma.
1: That's a great idea.
0: Yeah. The reason is business.
3: But it sounds like you've done the market research.
2: Just then.
3: Yeah.
0: Dilruk, according to the AFP, Australians need to have a conversation about our insatiable appetite for what?
3: International students. Based on my time at Melbourne Uni.
0: They're so delicious. You're the double coat one, right?
2: Yeah. Wow. Okay.
0: Officially a hot take, but also highly flammable.
3: I'm not sure, mate.
0: Insatiable appetite.
3: This is genuinely true. When I first moved to Australia and I went to orientation, I didn't realize it was the international student orientation that the first one I walked in because I was so jet lagged. I had no awareness. And I literally looked around and went, there are no white people in Australia. This uni that I've come to all this way. Turns out I was just at the wrong orientation.
0: Danny McGinlay, according to the AFP, we have to have a conversation about our insatiable appetite for what?
2: Maths. Why are people watching it? It is making us dumber as a people. If you absolutely look at there's a correlation between the rise of One Nation and maths being on for a long time.
0: Wow, that's an interesting point.
2: Yeah.
0: You know, I think there is a purpose. That one purpose it serves is for couples to sit there and watch it and go, "See, babe, not that bad."
3: Yeah.
1: That is true.
3: It really lowers the bar so much
0: Absolutely.
3: That the rest of us look pretty good. I must say.
1: It makes me feel like I won the sexuality lottery.
0: And I'm sure that's not the only thing that makes you feel like you won the sexuality lottery.
1: No, it's not.
0: It is absolutely not. Let's have a listen and see if anyone took the points.
4: This is a critical conversation that our country needs to be having. We have an insatiable appetite for drugs in this country and we pay very, very high prices.
3: Really? I pay some pretty good prices for mine.
0: Yeah.
2: Even

0: Around and around and around.
1: It's a bad sign when AFP is saying, look at Colombia, so much cheaper. Yeah.
0: See, I don't make a purchasing decision until I've had an animated meerkat tell me which dealer to buy my gear off.
2: Simples, simples.
1: Compare the meth cat.
0: Yeah. Compare the meth cat. That's the name of the character, is Compare the Meth Cat. Yes. Oh, I like this a lot. And instead of like a very wealthy looking smoking jacket, you know, it's just like
2: G'day, mate, how are you?
0: Yeah. It's a 1992 Australian Barcelona Olympics tracksuit. It's just mwah.
2: Sergey, let's go dancing.
0: Alright. Let's check the scores right now, and oh, it remains close. Kirsty's on 7, Dilruk's on 8, and Danny is also on 8 points.
3: Whoa. Very tight.
0: And a tight game like this, it's time to throw a cat among the pigeons, and it's time to play our favourite game here on TGIF. It is I'm With Stupid.
4: It's time to put the power in the hands of everyday punters with I'm With Stupid.
0: Yes, I'm With Stupid. We pair members of the audience with our panel. The punter chooses the topic that our panel gets quizzed on, and once the answers are locked in, the member of the audience will decide which one we go with, and we'll take the points as well. It has never made sense, and I choose not to fix it. So, our first guest from the audience is it Megan and Leah? Megan and Leah, hello. I think it's the first time a duo has ever been our participants, and there's a reason. You are our first ever identical twins on TGIF.
2: Oh, wow.
0: But this is interesting. There's been so much research done into twins, some done by the Nazis that we won't go into, but... I said we won't go into it. But this is an interesting experience. I believe one of you has never heard TGIF before.
5: This is my first time.
0: So this is your first time. Are you Megan?
5: Yes.
0: You are Megan, has never heard it before. Leah has heard it before.
1: Oh, good.
0: Right. And who do you think is happier in life?
5: The one with 3 kids and a husband?
1: Right.
0: Yeah, you're right. We do need a control subject for this. Yeah. We absolutely need control.
1: Megan, how did she sell you on coming to the show today? What did she say?
5: That is very much like a lot of other things that I enjoy on... she compares it often to a lot of the British comedies that I watch, panel shows with British comedians. She says, come along, this is an Australian version of that.
2: Great. Oh, yeah, a much higher brow.
0: Yeah, well, yes. She's an idiot because this is completely original.
6: Megan, what's your twin? Leah listens to this every week, so around Friday about, 5 o'clock, do you suddenly feel happiness, like, in that twin sort of way?
0: I said we weren't going to do the Nazi stuff, Penny. So,
7: my hand was down here.
0: Okay, we really should crack on, and you have to choose from the following. See, you'll have no idea, Megan, but this is how it works. Okay, you have to choose from the following 4 subjects. They are ground control to Major Tom, still haven't found what I'm looking for, drama in the Bahamas, or the mystery box.
5: Ground control to Major Tom.
0: Ground control to Major Tom.
1: Well, that's how Australia has a drug problem.
0: Yes.
1: They're addicted to space.
0: Oh, the Nullarbor. No, oh, I can't get enough. Okay.
6: She left out the word cake.
0: So we are doing ground control to Major Tom. Here's the question for our panel. If you look up into the sky tonight, you can be sure...
8: For the first time ever, America has publicly confirmed it has... in the Earth's orbit.
0: Right. So what has America confirmed... in the Earth's orbit, Kirsty.
2: It's Katy Perry. She's working on a new album.
0: Wow.
6: Oh.
0: Desperate for relevance.
2: She's up there. She's floating about. You already know that.
0: Yeah. It's the only way she can publicise an album now is to be in orbit.
2: To be in orbit. She loves it. She's also a space addict.
0: Mm.
2: You might be triplets.
1: I see the resemblance.
0: That is a hot take.
1: You have kissed a girl and you've liked it.
0: Yes. Dilruk, what has America confirmed? I don't know why Kirsty didn't laugh. It might have been the look in your eye. What has America confirmed in the Earth's orbit?
1: I mean, it's America, so I have to assume it's another gun mass shooting.
6: So just a mass shooting.
1: That's taking
0: a mass
1: place
0: shooting in, of some kind. In
1: Is in space because they just don't have enough room for it in America anymore. They're outsourcing it to the space stations.

0: The only thing that can stop a bad astronaut with a gun is a good astronaut with a gun. I've always said that.
1: I mean, that pretty much is the plot of Star Wars.
0: You know, you're right. You're absolutely right. That is Star Wars, which is actually absolutely the plot of Harry Potter.
2: Did you get called Princess Leia at all, Leia?
3: Occasionally, yeah.
2: Yeah, there you go, space nerds. Were you upset that you weren't Luke, Megan? Because they were both twins and... Well, you were going to be Luke.
3: I don't think my parents were that big of fans, but they didn't have any names for boys, so it might have ended up that way if we'd been born, you know?
0: Yeah. Still, Rook, I'll do the questions.
4: Good on you for even answering that. Yes. That was amazing.
0: You don't have to answer the Rook's questions. No one is obliged. Danny can ask. I trust him. Danny, what has America confirmed is in Earth's orbit?
1: Yeah, I don't know. You're right, Dora. You've got to think of this as this is coming from America. It's a very religious country. They're probably going to say it's angels. They've confirmed that angels are up there, you know, just telling God when we're touching ourselves inappropriately, just like they're going, oh my God, he's doing it again, Lord.
2: That's why Robbie Williams is hiring up there, because he needs to start loving some of those angels again.
0: So those are arguably answers, and you're going to choose one of them right now. So is it angels, a mass shooting, or I'm trying to remember, it's
4: Katy Perry,
0: or, and I'll point this out, it's your first time, you can choose your own answer. And I'll make this worth, looking at the scores now, I'll make it worth 15 points.
3: Wow. I can go with both, in that one of them was very, very close to the right answer. The right answer being they've put weapons, they've confirmed that there are weapons in orbit.
0: Right, so it's close to Dill's answer, but not Dill's, because once again, you're not meant to interact.
1: Well, Katy Perry's a weapon. That's
0: a backfiring
2: weapon. She's a firework, is what she is.
0: So let's have a listen and see if first-timer Megan gets the points.
5: For the first time ever, America has publicly confirmed it has space weapons in the Earth's orbit.
0: Megan gets the points.
4: Wow, Megan is an addict.
0: And Dilruk does not.
1: Because she's a twin, she has to share them with Leah.
0: It's so funny. It's saying like I've totally got space weapons. You know, it's like saying, I've got a girlfriend. She just lives in another country. Yeah. Here's Donald Trump explaining how the space weapon works.
6: Like a rocket ship, except in the wrong direction.
0: Excellent. Okay, well done. Smart, high IQ president right there. Moving on. Well, a round of applause for Megan and Leah. Thank you for coming on. To our next pundits helping us out, we have Josh. Josh, are you here?
7: Hello.
0: Hello, Josh. Welcome to TGIF.
2: Are you guys twins as well? Because you could be. Yes.
0: That is
1: very bold.
0: It is stunning. You remove hair and add glasses and people do look very similar.
4: Yeah.
0: It's incredible. Are you related or are you part of a club?
1: Can you stop making fun of my culture?
0: Sorry.
1: Come on.
7: We are the triplets.
1: We are. Oh, yes. You are. Us three bald guys.
4: Yep. You are.
0: It reminds me, I have to buy eggs. So, Josh, let me ask you, can you please, first of all, we need to get to know you other than your appearance. Let's not judge a book by its cover. Are you bald on the inside? No. When you're not coming to a quiz show like this, what do you do? What do you like to do over Friday night, for example?
7: Look, it's a family night. You know, we're getting together, we're trading stories, we're eating food. It's a settling
0: evening. That's too wholesome for these malformed individuals up here. But good on you. Good on you.
4: What time does this start, just out of curiosity?
7: It begins at about 6 o'clock. You know, it's a filthy evening. You know, it's no holds barred. It's
0: wow.
7: Sturdy, all generational, and we tell terrible jokes. And,
4: So I'll just get a lift with you then.
0: Yeah, that sounds good.
7: we were hoping you'd come.
0: That's great. Yeah. Bringing people together. Dilruk's not invited. So let me ask you, though, Josh, you have to choose from the following three subjects. We still haven't found what I'm looking for: drama in the Bahamas or the mystery box.
8: Oh, what's in the box?
7: Could I have the mystery box?
0: Good choice, the mystery box. Research into Australia's school trends is showing one group is bucking the trend.
9: It is no secret the nature of drinking in Australia has changed, with young people less likely to opt for booze than those who came before them. But a closer look at the research shows one group is heading in the opposite direction.
10: Drinking more than previous generations.
0: So what group of Australians are drinking more than they used to? We've got to be quick here. Dilruk.
2: I would say, based on my experience, it would be Muslims. Because I grew up in Sri Lanka in a Muslim house. My mum's side of the family is all Muslim. And there were quite a surprising amount of alcoholics. Like, only at night time. Because in the daytime, they'd be like, Allahu Akbar. At night time, they'll, Allah have a vodka.
0: And I guess it would mark a big increase. If. Yeah.

0: Because all you need is four.
1: But yeah, statistics were at zero.
0: Yeah.
1: And it's 100% increase.
0: Exactly.
1: Someone has
0: 400%.
1: That's wild. Yeah. That's a good suggestion. Danny McGinlay, who's drinking more than they used to?
2: Well, if you go into a bottle-o now, you do see a lot of, you know, it's lemon cider and, you know, passion fruit flavoured things and then strawberry vodkas. So I'm going to assume toddlers.
1: That's a good deduction to make. It makes perfect sense to me. Kirsty, what group of Australians are drinking more than they used to?
3: Perimenopausal women.
1: Perimenopausal women.
3: Yeah, just
1: that's
3: to cope
1: so specific.
3: With the itchy ears and the memory loss, like just to have a reason for not remembering anyone's names anymore, like to get rid of like the irrational irritability. like you looking at me like that right now, Charlie, my blood is boiling.
1: Kirsty, have a drink, lighten up. Have a drink, lighten up, Kirsty.
3: It's boiling.
1: Why don't you smile more? So, there we go. Josh, those are the answers. It's perimenopausal women, Muslims, or
2: toddlers.
1: Or, I have to say, you can choose an answer of your own. Once again, it will be worth 15 points.
4: If I could go out on my own.
1: Yes!
4: Could I say educators and school principals?
1: Wow. And what do you do for a living, Josh?
4: I'm a public servant.
1: Oh, right. That killed that joke, didn't it? You could have at least pretended. It's pretty obvious. Okay, bloody public service. let's have a listen and see if Josh took the points.
5: Women in their midlife are drinking more than previous generations and more than their younger counterparts.
1: Yes, and whilst there are a lot of women in midlife who are teachers and educators, Kirsty took the points!
3: Yay!
0: So does that mean Kirsty gets 15 points for that?
1: No. Actually, Kirsty does get 15 points for that. Thank you, mate. No points for you, Josh, but enjoy your family's orgy. Now, we're out of time. My God, we are out of time. This has been incredible, and God, it is so close at the top of the leaderboard. Okay, here it is. In equal last place, Dilrock on 8 points and Danny on 8 points. Megan and Leah are identical twins in second place on 15 points.
3: 7.5 each.
1: But our winner tonight on a whopping 25 points is Kirsty Weber.
3: Speech.
1: So, Kirsty, what do you put it down to?
3: Training, positive attitude, and having the audience behind me.
1: Wow, that is beautiful. And do real quickly, abject failure, what do you blame that on?
6: Just genetics.
1: Danny, anything you want to say?
2: Hope Hawthorne lose tomorrow.
1: We are out of time. Yeah. Please thank Kirsty Weber, Jai Singer, and Danny McGinlay.
0: Thank you.
1: I am taking a break next week, but the wonderful Limo will be hosting TGIF. We'll be back 5 o'clock next week. Thank you for listening to TGIF live from the George Negus Memorial Concert Hall on ABC and ABC Radio National. 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

0: one story with ABC News. A man's been killed by a shark at Perth's Sorrento Beach. Jasmine Hughes reports.
1: Emergency services were called to the beach around 10:30 this morning to reports of a shark-related incident. Authorities conducted a wide-scale search along the coastline. The beach was closed and sirens sounded as onlookers gathered to find out what happened. Witnesses told the ABC the man was swimming with a friend when he was taken by the shark. Police have confirmed the man died as a result of the attack. Sorrento Beach remains closed.
0: The Australian man accused of murdering a Thai teenager in June has pleaded not guilty to all charges in his first court appearance since the girl's death. Simon Peter Carman is facing four charges, including murder, concealing a corpse and abducting a minor for indecent purposes. The 45-year-old has also asked for bail, but prosecutors objected to the application, arguing Carman presents a flight risk. Thai police have accused him of picking up the young woman at a popular beach in June and then killing her and discarding her body. Higher sustained oil prices are driving global inflation more than the RBA had anticipated. With the details, business reporter Adelaide Miller.
2: While interest rate hikes started before the conflict in the Middle East, RBA Governor Michelle Bullock says higher oil prices have been a major contributor to inflationary pressures.

0: Speaking before a parliamentary committee in Canberra this morning, she admits the RBA expected higher oil prices to be short-lived. Interest rates around the world are rising, with the US Fed increasing rates this week and local markets predicting another hike for Australia later this month. The RBA governor doesn't think inflation will return to its mid-range until late 2027.
1: Meanwhile, Japan's central bank has raised its benchmark interest rate by a quarter of a percentage point to 1.25%. It's now at a 31-year high and comes amid concern over a weakening yen, the Middle East and artificial intelligence. The ASIO Director General Mike Berger says he wouldn't rule out the possibility Iran may want to kill prominent Jewish Australians. Nadal Mustafa reports from Canberra.
2: Speaking with radio broadcaster Neil Mitchell, the ASIO chief says he holds grave concerns an Australian citizen could be killed on shore by a foreign power. Mike Burgess says Australia continues to face an unprecedented level of threats, including state actors seeking to target Australia's Jewish community.
3: I wouldn't rule out the possibility that Iran will want to kill prominent Jewish Australians.
2: He says certain Jewish leaders have been alerted to that possibility, but there is no immediate threat currently being investigated.
1: South Korea has again ruled out sending military assets to the Middle East despite pressure from US President Donald Trump to assist. North Asia correspondent Natalie Whiting reports.
4: South Korea's President Lee Jae-myung has said the country won't deploy military assets that would be involved in a war, but he has indicated the country may do more to protect commercial shipping in the Middle East. Seoul had been reviewing a possible military deployment to the Strait of Hormuz, and US President Donald Trump has been highly critical of South Korea, among other countries, for not assisting in the Iran war. It was one reason given for the US scaling back military drills with South Korea in August. Natalie Whiting, ABC News.
1: Former Malaysian Prime Minister Najib Razak, a key figure in the country's largest corruption scandal, could be released from jail on house arrest. Southeast Asia correspondent Tim Swanston.
5: 73-year-old Najib Razak served as Prime Minister from 2009 to 2018. He's been in prison since 2022. He was found guilty of corruption relating to an investment fund he co-founded while in power, 1MDB. More than $1 billion from 1MDB allegedly made its way into bank accounts linked to Najib. After a meeting of the Malaysian Pardons Board, the Prime Minister's legal department said Najib has been granted a conditional pardon to serve the remainder of his sentence under house arrest till August 2028, but he must pay a fine of about $17 million Australian dollars. Tim Swanston, ABC News, Jakarta.
1: In sport, the Swans face the Fremantle Dockers at a sold-out SCG tonight for the AFL preliminary final. The winner will head to the MCG for the grand final. The Swans will be without the five players who was suspended in August for breaching club standards. Matt Donnelly, who runs a fan Facebook group, says fans will be rallying around the team.
6: I think if you're passionate, you obviously do ride the highs with the lows. And it only took really 3 or 4 days for Swans fans to get over that massive, massive low and move on. Because at the end of the day, we've got a job to do, and that's to support our boys.
1: Dry and sunny across the state tomorrow. Sydney an overnight low of 14, then a sunny day with a top of 28. Sunny on Sunday, 28. A sunny start to Monday with a chance of afternoon and evening showers with a top of 28 as well. 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
7: Good evening. Welcome to PM. I'm Barbara Miller, coming to you from Gadigal Land in Sydney. Tonight, reading the tea leaves as RBA officials appear before a parliamentary committee. A September rate rise now looks more likely than not. Also, an Australian man accused of murdering a Thai teenager pleads not guilty. And emotional support chickens take over from socks and scarves in the competitive world of knitting.
8: I like to use the word plump. They should be plump. They should feel great to the touch. And they should have a look about them that makes you go, yeah, you could be my friend.
7: Signs that the Reserve Bank might again hike interest rates sooner rather than later have been mounting, and an appearance by RBA officials before the House of Representatives Standing Committee on Economics appears only to have shortened the odds. In the words of one economist, a September rate rise now seems all but a lock. So what did RBA officials say to make analysts so sure the bank would move at its next meeting? Michael Yanda is the ABC's business editor.
9: Look, Barbara, it was really just an indication that the Reserve Bank is starting to run out of patience with a lot of inflationary factors in the economy. Even the fuel price hike, for example, which, you know, has been running so long now since the war in the Middle East started earlier this year, that they are worried that people are going to start taking it into account in their pricing decisions, that businesses are now going to think, well, if fuel prices are not going to come down anytime soon, and we're going to have to pass that on. And that's really seen a change in analyst expectations around interest rates. A lot of bank economists thought the RBA would hold off until November before hiking rates if it felt it needed to, because they'll get a full set of quarterly inflation numbers before that meeting. But now many economists are changing their view and saying the Reserve Bank will hike in September. In fact, some economists and a lot of pricing on financial markets is now suggesting not only will the RBA hike in September, but it might back it up with another rate hike in November, that the market odds now for a September rate hike are 95%, according to futures pricing. And really what Michelle Bullock said is it's a tough time to be a central banker.
10: I think we have to acknowledge that the trade-off has got worse, that this particular Middle East shock has made us poorer, and we can't respond to that by letting inflation get out of control. In fact, it's more important than ever that we bring inflation back to target.
11: So that's the governor, Michelle Bullock. Is it fair to say that the deputy governor, who was also appearing, was dampening hopes that even if things do settle down in the Middle East, rates might not go back down again?
9: Yes, Barbara. Andrew Houser, the deputy governor, who sort of started a lot of the real rate rise speculation with his interview with Sarah Ferguson on 7:30 last week, doubled down, if you like, today at the parliamentary committee. He was basically saying that people had become used to ultra-low interest rates after the global financial crisis and then again after COVID, but those interest rates were not a normal state of affairs, and he thinks we're actually perhaps now just getting back to a more normal state of interest rates.
12: Interest rates were never going to be zero or near zero for a long while. We all thought maybe they'd normalise a year ago. I think my personal view, as a personal view, is that we're probably rather closer now to a more sensible level of long-term global real interest rates than we were a year or two ago.
9: And of course, Barbara, this has big implications for the economy and particularly the housing market. We've already seen forecasts from HSBC's chief economist, Paul Bloxham, earlier this week that he now expects a peak to trough decline nationally in the housing market of 13%. We're seeing home loan applications dropping off quite markedly with the major banks, and it looks like it's going to be a tough time for anyone who's a net borrower in the economy. And of course, mortgage borrowers are the prime example, with Australia having some of the world's highest household debts.
11: That's business editor Michael Yanda. Australia's working holiday makers are being told their days of easily extending their stay could be numbered. The federal government is capping second and third year visas and introducing a ballot system under sweeping new changes to curb migration announced yesterday by Home Affairs Minister Tony Burke. The billion-dollar tourism industry is warning the changes could leave regional businesses struggling for workers, as Christy Sexton-McGrath reports.
13: If you're a backpacker, the goal is simple. Work, save up and keep travelling. Irish traveller Fionnuala Nifain came to the tourism city of Cairns in far north Queensland, planning to use it as a launching pad to see more of Australia. Now she's scrambling to work out whether she'll be allowed to stay.
14: I find it quite shocking, to be honest. It's quite unfair because we do a lot for this country. We work very hard.
13: The federal government is changing the rules, meaning backpackers will now have to enter a ballot or lottery to get a second or third year in Australia. It means people like Fionnuala, who is doing the 88 days of regional work required for a second year visa, no longer know whether completing that stint will be enough to secure another year here.
14: If I'd known about this sooner, I would have looked at different routes, maybe like a skilled visa, which I'm doing now. I'm frantically searching to see if I should, because I have a degree in education. But it's kind of leaving it very last minute for me. It's just also that we don't know when it's coming into effect.
13: Roderick Rees runs Cairns Adventure Group in far north Queensland, taking visitors whitewater rafting and into the Daintree rainforest. He says working holiday makers are a crucial part of his workforce.
15: It's about 20% of our workforce, but coming into Christmas, it inflates right up to about 30, 35%.
13: But Rees says backpackers don't just help run tourism businesses. They're also a valuable part of the visitor economy.
15: If they're working somewhere else in Australia, then they're coming up here and travelling. And in tourism circles, we call them or define them as a high-value traveller. They stay longer and they spend more.
13: Mark Olson is the CEO of the region's peak tourism body and says the issue isn't just about numbers. Working holiday makers bring skills the tourism industry needs.
16: Those language skills, those critical skills, those critical workforce shortages aren't being filled by Australians.
13: He rejects the idea young overseas workers are adding to the pressure on housing.
16: Using working holiday makers as a solution to a housing crisis is a really blunt instrument. They are not staying in residential accommodation. Most are staying in hostels. We understand that the capital cities are under pressure, but we would call on the federal government to reconsider the ballot system that creates a lot of uncertainty for visa travellers.
13: The concern isn't confined to far north Queensland. Tourism and Transport Forum Chief Executive Margie Osman says working holiday makers are valuable to tourism across Australia.
17: The best thing about those backpackers is they go bush. And of the over $4 billion they spend here, they spend something like $1.2 billion of that in regional communities, and they pay $1.6 billion in tax, and then they go home and are 86% more likely to come back here for another holiday. So they are people we need.
13: Employment Minister Amanda Rishworth was asked whether the government had modelled the impact of the changes on wages and the economy.
18: I'll leave that as a matter to Minister Burke, but let's be really clear. This is about skill shortages. This is about productivity. And when we have more productivity, workers' wages can go up.
13: The government says the changes will be progressively rolled out over the next 12 months rather than starting all at once.
7: Christy Sexton-McGrath reporting. Good to be with you on PM. I'm Barbara Miller, and you can hear all the programs live or you can catch up with them later on ABC Listen. An Australian man accused of murdering a Thai teenager in the holiday hub of Pattaya has appeared in court to enter a plea of not guilty to all charges. Prosecutors allege Simon Carman from Western Australia killed 17-year-old Tunchanak Donhamla and then discarded her body in a suitcase after picking her up along Pattaya's beach road in the early hours of June the 25th. The ABC's Asia editor, Karishma Vyas, has been in the Pattaya court for the plea hearing.
19: Simon Carman appeared in court barefoot. His feet were shackled with chains and his wrists were in handcuffs. He was wearing a faded brown prison shirt and shorts, and he had lost considerable weight, it appeared, from the first time that footage of him was released after his arrest in late June, and he had a clean shaven head.
7: And he was asked to speak, was he, during the plea hearing?
19: Yes, charges were laid out against him. He faces four charges, including intentional murder, concealing a corpse, moving or destroying a corpse, and abducting a minor for indecent purposes. And he did plead not guilty to all of those charges. He was represented in court by a Thai lawyer, and there was also a translator present. Now, this lawyer speaking to us outside the court said that he had been retained by Mr. Carman's mother, Wendy Ruth Carman, and that he had visited Mr. Carman in Pattaya Remand Centre about a month ago on the 25th of August.
7: And you, of course, also visited Simon Carman in that facility a number of weeks ago.
19: Yes, that's correct. We obtained permission from Mr. Carman as well as prison officials to interview him on camera while he was in detention, and he remains there. At the time, he told us that he was not guilty of any crime. He did not know how Miss Thuntchanok Donhomla died. He did say, however, that he had met her along Beach Road in Pattaya. She had gone back to his apartment with him, and that there had been a violent struggle in that apartment.

0: He said he still didn't understand or know how she died, but he did say that he had removed her body from the apartment and left it in the suitcase along the railway tracks where police later tracked down that suitcase.
1: What's next then in terms of the legal proceedings after these not guilty pleas?
0: The two judges presiding over today's hearing said that the next court hearing will be on the 12th of October when they will be examining the evidence that the prosecution has filed against him. It's still not clear when a verdict will be announced in this case.
1: So there won't be a trial?
0: In Thailand, there is no jury trial. So in terms of the court case, it is only the two judges that will be presiding over this case.
1: So we could get a verdict here relatively quickly?
0: Well, that's very unclear at the moment. The police have told us that they believe that the case will be resolved very quickly. Meanwhile, Mr. Carmen's lawyer has said that it could take 6 to 8 months. So we still don't have a lot of clarity on when the proceedings will be finalised.
1: That's the ABC's Asia editor, Karishma Vyas. And Karishma's interview with Simon Carmen will be on Foreign Correspondent on Tuesday. It's been more than 3 weeks since the devastating flash flooding in Nepal. The official figures on the recovery effort tell a grim story. More than 1,400 deaths have been confirmed and more than 6,000 people are still missing, including more than 30 Australians. Authorities are warning that the process of identifying the dead could take several months and that the remains of some will never be recovered. There were high hopes of finding survivors deep inside the tunnel systems of hydropower plants, and rescue efforts there are still continuing. But so far, only 3 workers have been pulled alive from tunnels. To get an update, I turn to Tara Chetri. She's Nepal Country Director with the charity Save the Children.
2: Initially, it was very difficult, especially to go to Rasuwa because of the access. The roads were completely destroyed, damaged. Bridges were swept away. But now our teams are now based in Rasuwa and Dhading. However, like, you know, still not very, very accessible to some of the locations, that are only accessible by helicopters still. The only frustration that we need to now respond to are the few of those locations which has been almost inaccessible, where even the food has not been able to reach. So this is why, like, we are now mobilizing a team to, trying to understand how many children that we're talking about, how many community people, household. So it's so important to understand how many are we talking about, right? It's also important that even if it is one or two people or like few hundreds, we need to respond to that.
1: Just give me a sense, if you could, of the most immediate needs you're dealing with there.
2: Yeah, the shelter is absolutely so very important. And then the food. Then we need to think about like clean drinking water, sanitation. And then, of course, we are also concerned about children, women, like there. So the protection concerns are the most important factor.
1: Just spell that out for me. What are the protection concerns? What are you afraid might happen to them?
2: So because, you know, Rasuwa and Nuakchot are their trafficking hub from before. Women, especially young girls, are trafficked to India.
1: Slave labor or for sex work?
2: For sex work specifically. That's why, like, you know, we're working with the Nepal police and the Ministry of Home to ensure border patrolling, like surveillance.
1: And tell me, many of the people that you're trying to help, presumably they're now homeless.
2: Yes. So we've been able to get this winterized tent. So we were able to get that into the country within 2 to 3 days. So that's why this number estimation is so important, because winter is very severe in Rasuwa. It's because it's high up and it's very cold. So the winterized tent that we've got is so important.
1: So if I'm understanding you correctly, you are getting tents into the impacted area, which will see people through the winter, but you're still unsure of how many people are in need of help.
2: Yes.
1: That is still ongoing work.
2: Yes.
1: The issue, the story, as it were, has fallen out of the headlines. What message would you like to send about what's still happening there?
2: Yes, the relief is happening. It was very quick and the emergency supplies were given. But it should not stop now because we're not talking about a few thousand. The impact is like, you know, it's staggering. So behind every statistics, there's a people, the family, right? So that's why all of us now need to come together and act together with the government, of course.
1: A huge task ahead. Tara Chetri, thank you so much for taking time.
2: Thank you.
1: Tara Chetri is Nepal Country Director with Save the Children. They say imitation is the sincerest form of flattery, but it doesn't necessarily make you rich. Sydney fashion brand Lonely Kids Club found their T-shirt designs had been copied and were being sold by someone else on a global shopping site. After a struggle, the owner managed to get the products taken down and is now helping other businesses fight design theft. Isabel Musali reports.
3: When Warwick Levy found out there were copies of his shirts being sold on the site Temu, he didn't know what to do.
4: It felt pretty rough because it's never a good feeling when you're like, when the big guy's like punching down into a little guy.
3: He's the Sydney-based owner of fashion brand Lonely Kids Club, and he collaborates with other artists. At one point during the ordeal, he was being contacted by customers complaining about the quality from Temu. And he had to tell them,
4: we're not selling through Temu, they've just stolen our work. And I think that was some of the catalysts that made me realize, like, I actually have to deal with this. It's not a small problem that's going to go away. It's a big problem that's only getting bigger. Our entire website was scraped and we have thousands of designs. Our entire day, all our designs were on Temu, and then our top selling designs were on there like 10, 20, 30, 40 times from different sellers, all with lots of sales attributed.
3: It was affecting his sales too.
4: At that time, we were having a lower sales period, so something sort of clicked.
3: Warwick Levy eventually got the copies removed from Temu, but it was a long struggle to successfully navigate its IP violation website. He found a workaround and is sharing his advice to other designers.
4: You need to have everything you want to say ready in a document to copy-paste across. You can only use like a few images, so you can do multiple of these. You can't leave the window open or it'll close. You can't email anyone because there's no one. You can't use the chat because that does nothing. And sort of explaining, like, if the name of your brand is used, go for trademark. If you haven't trademarked your name, trademark your name first. I think that's actually really important.
3: A Temu spokesperson said it promptly removed the listings after receiving the reports. In a statement, they said sellers are required to comply with applicable laws and platform policies, and those found to violate our IP policies are subject to enforcement actions, including listing removal, account suspensions, or permanent bans.
5: It's an incredibly challenging time to be a fashion designer.
3: Dr. Taylor Bridges is an associate professor in the School of Fashion and Textiles at RMIT University.
5: What we're seeing now is the infrastructure. So these digital platforms that are able to, in incredibly short turnarounds, replicate a design, manufacture quite quickly and get it to market at a much lower cost. Just the speed of that cycle is something that we haven't really seen at scale until now.
3: But experts say there is hope, just like in Warwick Levy's case. Jane Rawlings is with the University of Technology Sydney and is an intellectual property barrister. She explains companies like Temu take notice of trademark protection.
6: But the other thing, and it is a good bit of self-help that this owner of Kids Club has engaged in, which is self-help. Not just complaining under the IP infringement complaints protocol, but also, I think, from what I read, taking steps to make his website as difficult to scrape as possible. And those technical steps, working together with trademark registration, are really the way to deal with this.
3: As for Warwick Levy and his business, well, they got the last laugh.
4: We put a T-shirt online, actually, that I think just said Temu is, how shit is Temu? and then we sold like a bunch of those.
3: And he says some of his collaborators also joined the fun, making their own shirts against the company.
1: That report by Isabel Musali and Liana Walker. The bird flu outbreak has seen poultry shows cancelled across the country, but one competition in Adelaide is going ahead. The Great Emotional Support Chook Show will see around 100 crocheted and knitted chickens compete in categories including most

0: likely to rule the roost and resting hen face. Angus Randall reports.
1: You wouldn't normally describe a room full of chickens as calming, but in a Port Adelaide yarn shop, dozens of knitted and crocheted emotional support chickens are being very well behaved. Tanya Keane is the co-owner of Yarn Trader, SA's biggest yarn store.
2: I like to use the word plump. They should be plump. They should feel great to the touch. And they should have a look about them that makes you go, yeah, you could be my friend.
1: The cuddly emotional support chook has taken the yarn world by storm. The DIY pattern was uploaded to design site Ravelry, which allows knitters and crocheters to share and sell patterns, in 2023. Since then, at least 16,000 chickens have been brought into the world.
2: They've been very popular, and especially in times when people are struggling with anxiety, having difficulties in their life, it's very much been something that people have wanted to make.
1: The Great Emotional Support Chook Show at Yarn Trader is the first of its kind in the country. Tanya Keane expected 15 to 20 entrants, but she's been overwhelmed with avian interest.
2: And we've received everything from bin chickens through to Dolly Parton chickens through to the more traditional just plain huggable chickens.
1: There's been a post-COVID bump in young people taking up knitting and crocheting. The youngest entrants at the Chook Show are just 12 years old. The emotional support side of these stuffed chickens may not be scientifically proven, but Tanya Keane says yarn crafting brings major benefits.
2: There's a part of people's lives that they want to actually be able to make something tangible.
1: That's backed up by Chook Show entrant Ellie Sibbald, who recently returned to knitting after learning the skill as a child.
3: I think I was looking for something to do with my hands that wasn't playing with my phone. It was very wearing on me, on my mental health as well as you know, just not good. I just felt very disengaged from the world, which is quite funny because when I knit, I'm probably also a little bit disengaged from the world, but I'm more in that flow state and I'm quite calm. I've found amazing benefits. I don't get road rage anymore.
1: She's won a special award for her brood of Star Wars-themed emotional support chooks. The plan was to just knit Princess Leia, that's L-A-Y-E-R, but things quickly spiralled.
3: I could do Han Solo, you know, her husband eventually. And then I was like, well, they've had a son, Kylo Hen. And so then I sort of started going down that road and I was getting more and more excited at this point. My family was also chiming in with ideas as well. Obi-Wan Kenobi then was also born. And then finally my son was talking to me one morning and I was showing him my progress and he's like, Chookbacca. And I'm like, yes, okay, Chookbacca.
1: Ellie Sibbald says even though knitting can be a quiet solo pursuit, it's a great way to build a community.
3: The fact that you can sit around with people and discuss what the different projects everybody's working on and swap techniques and all sorts of things like that has just been brilliant.
1: The Great Emotional Support Chook Show runs in Port Adelaide until October 3rd.
0: Angus Randall, and worth looking up some of those chooks online. Very cute indeed. That's PM for this week. Our producer is John Stewart. Technical production by Joram Toth and David Sargent. I'm Barbara Miller. Have a wonderful weekend. Good night.

0: Adam Storey with ABC News. The Maritime Officers Union has called off a ban on its members operating Sydney ferries at speeds greater than 10 knots, but says it won't mean a return to normal services this weekend. Charlie McLean reports.
1: The so-called ferry slowdown was part of several industrial actions launched by unions as they try to push operating company Transdev to give ferry staff a 5% pay rise. Yesterday, Transdev announced Sydney ferries will run on a substantially reduced timetable until October 15. The ABC understands the Australian Maritime Officers Union called off the slowdown early this morning to try and prevent network disruptions this weekend. But Transdev says it's not enough to return services to normal, as other actions, including a ban on overtime, are having greater impacts. Negotiations between the parties continue.
0: A man has been killed by a shark at Perth's Sorrento Beach. Jasmine Hughes has the details.
2: Emergency services were called to the beach around 10:30 this morning to reports of a shark-related incident. Authorities conducted a wide-scale search along the coastline. The beach was closed and sirens sounded as onlookers gathered to find out what happened. Witnesses told the ABC the man was swimming with a friend when he was taken by the shark. Police have confirmed the man died as a result of the attack. Sorrento Beach remains...

0: It's closed.
1: The Greens have criticised Labor's plans to clamp down on the more than 70,000 visa overstays in Australia. The government has announced it will recruit an extra 100 compliance officers and boost detention capacity as part of its broader migration overhaul. Green Senator David Shoebridge has head out at the move, arguing there are more effective ways to deal with overstays.
2: It's not putting people in prison. They're with their kids and their family. It's actually sending caseworkers in, finding out what the barriers are to removal, helping them with their financial concerns.
1: Victorian authorities have turned over four people allegedly connected to shootings in Sydney to New South Wales police. Raptor Squad detectives say they believe the group, aged from 16 to 26, travelled from Victoria to Sydney to carry out criminal contracts issued by the Alameda Organised Crime Network. The four have been linked to two shootings in Sydney's south and southwest on August the 31st, where there were no reported injuries. But police say cartridges found at those scenes match the murder weapon recovered from a shooting the next day in Glen Alpine, where university student Marco Tapia was killed. Commander Brad Abdi says the findings have been turned over to the homicide squad.
3: We'll work with them and our evidence sharing to establish the link. These people are obviously significant persons of interest. Once that evidentiary standard has been met, if it gets met, then homicide will take carriage of the further prosecutions.
1: A tip-off from the FBI in the United States has led to the arrest of a Queensland man on extremism charges. Joshua McIntosh reports.
4: Police allege the 18-year-old ran several social media channels supporting violence against Muslims, Jews and migrants. The investigation was sparked by a report from the FBI alleging the man was spreading extremist content on social media. Officers seized several electronic devices during a search at a home at Warner in Moreton Bay in March. They allegedly uncovered violent extremist material and child abuse material. The man's been charged with offences including using a carriage service to menace, harass and cause offence and possessing or controlling child abuse material. He didn't appear in court this morning but has been remanded in custody to appear in November.
1: Authorities say cases of H5 bird flu in New South Wales have surpassed 50, with eight new detections in the Illawarra and far south coast. Positive results of the deadly virus were found in samples taken from terns at Eden, Wallagoot and Pambula and Coaldale, silver gulls at Tathra and Edrum, as well as a sea eagle at Potato Point also returned positive results. The New South Wales government says the new events bring the state's total to 52 bird flu detections. Indonesian rescuers have recovered the bodies from the wreckage of a ship that capsized earlier this week. Underwater footage taken by the Indonesian Navy shows the sunken Virgo Transport 8 passenger ship that was carrying 243 people when it sank in the Java Sea. Official tallies show that nearly 130 people are still missing. Six people have been confirmed dead, while 108 others survived the incident. And an American woman who crashed into a Los Angeles bus, which then led to a news helicopter crash, has been charged with murder. Bailey Lynn Rios was speeding and impaired when she drove her SUV on the wrong side of the road and ran a red light before she hit the bus. Dry and sunny across the state tomorrow. For Sydney, an overnight low of 14, then a sunny day with a top of 28. Sunny on Sunday, 28. Then it'll be a sunny start to Monday with a chance of afternoon and evening showers, also a top of 28. That's the latest ABC News at 25 to 7.
5: It's not just cans missing out on their backpacker tourists. We're talking about like really essential food security and supply chain issues that this could create.
6: Cutting down backpacker numbers. It's a key pillar in the government's plan to overhaul migration. But already there's a lot of pushback from outside the city. And it's a needle in a haystack search, trying to find an underwater plane wreck or shipwreck.
7: If we do find it, well, it's the holy grail, and you can't describe, it's a bit like a drug. It's like once you find your first wreck, it's just their spiritual moments, especially if they're undiscovered.
6: Around Australia's coastline, there are more than 11,000, and only about a quarter of them have been found to date. Now, more than 80 years on, the US government is trying to find the remains of World War II soldiers killed in a plane crash off the West Australian coast. My name's Alex Barwick. You're listening to Australia Wide, coming to you from Arinda Country in Mbatha, Alice Springs. From paddock to plate, the rising cost of diesel is pushing inflation higher and making our cost of living crisis worse. The expanding Middle East conflict has again raised supply fears, keeping farmers and freight operators up at night. It started with the conflict in Iran, but tensions have spread to the Red Sea and part of Saudi Arabia. Australia is the world's biggest importer of diesel, and the increased cost is pushing up prices for production and transportation of nearly everything. Business reporter Daniel Ziffer has been investigating the impacts on regional businesses. Dan, thanks for speaking to Australia Wide.
0: Lovely to be here.
6: Firstly, can you explain the impact of the expansion of hostilities beyond the Strait of Hormuz in terms of what that's having on fuel supply and transport?
0: Yes. So in the last couple of months, most people will have looked at a map and found the Strait of Hormuz. It's a kind of dead-end, contested bit of water, very narrow. It used to help ship out about 20% to a quarter of the world's liquid fuels, being petrol as well as liquid natural gas. Now what's happened is, whilst that was shut, a pipeline across Saudi Arabia was shipping fuel, crude oil, to the Red Sea. But there's been increased fighting, and the Houthi rebels, who are backed by Iran, have now taken up a key position at essentially the gate of the Red Sea. So that waterway is contested and practically shut as well. What this has done is it's reduced the flow of crude oil, the key product that gets refined into petrol, diesel and aviation fuel. Australia relies on imports. We only find about 10% of our own juice here and then refine it at one of our two refineries. So we rely on imports. And essentially what has happened is the amount of crude oil that the world has available as supply is being reduced by this conflict again.
6: Dan, we've been covering this ongoing fuel crisis on Australia Wide since the Iran conflict began. We're talking all the way back in March. The concern was that it would linger late into the year, and that appears to be happening, and what you've just described is making things worse and more complicated. You've been speaking with farmers and regional businesses. How are they managing with these ongoing high fuel prices?
0: Well, regional Australia is particularly exposed. Not only do they have to travel greater distances, even people who are not involved in agriculture or business, the businesses that are, particularly agriculture, they're using fuel in lots of different ways. Now, people might be thinking about how much they put in the tank and the cost of that going up, but less obvious petrochemical products like urea and fertilizer that are going on practically every hectare. So all of those are going up as well as the crude oil price jumps. So I spoke to Adrian Rolls. He is a grain farmer in Young, a couple of hours inland from Wagga Wagga. He's also the chair of the Grains Committee for New South Wales Farmers. Here's what Adrian told me.
8: So it's costing us on the bottom line about 40% of our profitability. We've had increased costs on pesticides, herbicides. We've also had costs on freight.
6: Dan, you've also spoken to Container Transport Alliance Director Neil Chambers, and he says that we haven't got a fuel supply crisis, we've got a fuel cost crisis. What exactly does he mean by that?
0: What he means is that the price is going up so quickly that companies can't pass it on fast enough. That means that they are absorbing more and more costs. Now, to give you an example, I was standing with Neil near the Port of Melbourne, one of the busiest container ports in Australia, and he was discussing how the companies that move freight around ports and then they go further, distributed further from there, used to send out their fuel surcharge updates every month. So they would look at fuel costs, they would add it on top as a fee, as well as the transport fee. They're now doing that every week because the price is so dynamic and it's going up so quickly. So they're still not recouping as much as the cost is going up because they're doing it in arrears. But also what that means is what's happening is it's getting passed on to the end users faster. That's going to keep pushing inflation up, the speed of cost prices, because the higher diesel costs for transportation are essentially being transmitted through the economy more quickly.
6: So when people look to the future, when farmers, businesses, households try and manage all of this, what are people planning for, given that many are sort of past the point of hoping we're going to ride this out?
0: Well, we're going to have to get used to higher prices for a longer period of time. The heavier the transport, whether that be ships or trucks or machinery, the less likely it is that it is able to be cheaply and quickly turned into an electric vehicle.

0: We're seeing massive shift in passenger vehicles, even by country residents, as they do the sums of how many Ks they're clocking up and the range these cars can get and the price that they are, and it's switching over. That's a lot harder for businesses and people to have sunk costs of existing machinery that they have to fill with diesel. It is something that we are going to see into the future. We're going to have these higher costs for a lot of different reasons, not only a lack of supply, but also a lack of refinery supply. What that means is because lots of refineries have been damaged in the conflicts, and even the one of the two we have in Australia was damaged by fire earlier this year, the spread, the gap between what a barrel of crude oil costs and what a barrel of finished product costs has widened greatly. So this is known as the crack spread. It used to be about $20. That was the difference between a barrel of crude oil and a barrel of diesel. It's now closer to $70. That means the margins that the refineries can charge is going up. Everyone needs this stuff. They are screaming for it. And at the moment, they're willing to pay much higher prices for it.
1: Have we heard anything from the state or federal government at this stage around potential relief?
0: They've been asked this week about the fuel excise tax, which we have. Fuel excise is put on at the wholesale level. In the past 6 months, the government reduced it. It put essentially a discount on fuel excise that made fuel cheaper. They reduced the discount a bit and then they took it away. At this stage, they have said no, it is not coming back, although who knows what will happen in the future. If diesel gets to, as many suspect it will, if crude oil prices keep going up to, closer to $150, they're well over 100 now, you're going to see diesel prices with a three in front of it again, at which point the government might be prompted to put that discount out again. But, the flip side of that is you're talking about a product that's in hot demand. Making something that's in hot demand cheaper doesn't usually help with the demand.
1: Dan, thanks so much.
0: All the best.
1: Business reporter Daniel Zipper there.
2: ABC Australia Wide.
1: Across regional Australia, farms and businesses that rely on working backpackers have raised concerns over the federal government's proposed changes to the Working Holiday Visa program. One of the key changes announced by Home Affairs Minister Tony Burke this week to reduce overall immigration numbers is the introduction of a ballot for backpackers seeking to extend their stay to a second or third year. Kaya Barry, senior lecturer at Griffith University and seasonal migrant expert, says the concerns are serious regarding worker shortages and there are real risks around food security. She spoke to reporter Brooke Tindall about how the system has been working.
3: The visa's actually been around since 1970, but in the last two decades, it's been engineered to incentivise young people coming to Australia to go out and do work in regional locations. So the obvious one that most people will try out a bit of work in is farming, so fruit and veggies and horticulture. But they fill tourism and hospitality jobs in the north of the country. They do a lot of work in construction, so not just in the country, but in metro areas as well. They're really important, like part of the construction workforce. They also do a little bit of mining, a little bit of, nursing and care and medical things in regional areas as well. So the visa is designed that if they go out in their first year, they go out to regional locations and work for at least 3 months in any of these specified industries, they're rewarded with a second year visa. And then if they work in their second year for at least 6 months in this specified work in regional Australia, they get a third year visa.
1: Ms. Barry says the federal government's proposed ballot system will be a real disincentive to working holidaymakers. A cap of 45,000 will be applied to those looking to stay a second year, down from the 57,000 who qualified this year, while those seeking a third year will be capped at 5,000, down from 31,000 this year.
3: On the surface, they want to cap the second and third year backpacker numbers. And so the idea would be that you go out, you come to Australia, you do 3 months of, heavy, low-paid farming work, and then go into a ballot to see if you would then get a second year visa. I just can't see that. That sort of disincentivises people to actually take that risk and go and do it.
1: Ms. Barry is particularly worried about smaller farms around the country.
3: Farming is a seasonal job. It's really hard to plan when you need the work, when weather's going to be favourable or not.

0: addressing the housing shortage. Head of Citrus Australia, Nathan Hancock, told reporter Lua Ikenasio he wants more details.
1: We're in competition for these roles. Other countries have similar programs, and there are options for people that are looking for a working holiday that may be turned off by the fact that it's a 3 to 4 month wait, and that's just not good enough. I think there's also a lot of confusion around how the capping and ballot system in a 2 and 3 year working holiday maker visa is meant to help with productivity. Really frustrating to see that working holiday makers haven't been carved out of this number and are not included in the net overseas migration number, and we just don't see a need for it.
0: And Nathan Hancock says there are already ramifications for the industry.
1: Harvest is about to start in 2 weeks, and this just creates more angst and more concern for all of those industries that would normally rely on workers at this time. We don't have a clear understanding of what the likelihood of getting these people in time is. At the moment, the risk is very, very high that we're going to be severely impacted.
0: While unveiling the government's migration overhaul, Tony Burke also announced that agriculture will be a priority for skilled visa processing despite the caps. The dairy sector welcomed this news, but again, Australian Dairy Farmers President Ben Bennett also expressed frustration around the current backlog of applications and said consultation with sectors affected should have been done better.
2: We should be engaging with each other to develop these policies, which is pretty integral for, particularly for agriculture, but for all sectors really, as opposed to this sort of top-down we know best. We've got this sort of situation where he's created a delay in the pipeline. Farmers have put up money, and you know, good money, like $10,000 per person plus. You put that money up, you pay it up front, it takes months to go through the process, and he's created a bottleneck from 3 months ago. How are we going to deal with this? Like, these people are needed in the system. So yes, he's made it back to being a priority, but we're now 3 months behind. So we need these workers now, and particularly the croppers. We've been planning this for months, and he gets on there on the national stage and says, oh, well, we've been organising this since February. Come on, mate.
0: Australian Dairy Farmers President Ben Bennett speaking to reporter Annie Brown there. My name's Alex Barwick. You're listening to Australia Wide. Now take a guess at how many underwater plane wrecks and shipwrecks there are around Australia. Maybe a few hundred? Well, there's actually more than 11,000, and only about a quarter of them have been found. The rest are known to have been shot down or sunk, often with the loss of many lives, but they've never been located. Some are also war graves dating back to World War II, and even though it's been more than 80 years, the US government is still trying to find the remains of the soldiers killed so they can be repatriated. Broome-based reporter Erin Park has this story.
3: Here we go.
4: Lower this thing over.
5: It's a sunny day on the ocean off Broome as retired military pilot Jim Miles prepares to launch a side scanner off the back of his boat.
3: See you later, little fella. Hopefully you find an aeroplane.
6: The catamaran is my dream to sail around the world, and also it's a great platform for looking for wrecks. And this is a wreck I've been searching for well over 15 years now.
5: What is this crashed aircraft that you've been searching for?
6: Well, it's a pretty special and significant aircraft. It's a big American B-24A Liberator, which is at the time was one of the biggest aircraft on Earth.
5: The plane was shot down by Japanese fighter planes in March 1942, just 7 minutes after takeoff, killing around 20 US servicemen. Only one survived, a soldier from Oklahoma who swam 33 hours to shore and staggered into the Broome airbase naked, sunburnt and close to collapse. His account, along with photos and flight records from that day, has narrowed down the search zone for the archaeologists, historians and volunteers like Jim Miles who have been working for decades to find the sunken aircraft.
6: If we do find it, well, it's the holy grail, and you can't describe, it's a bit like a drug. It's like once you find your first wreck, it's just their spiritual moments, especially if they're undiscovered.
5: Last month, his data was utilised as a separate and more official search got underway, with a US military agency contracting Sydney-based maritime archaeologist Jane Mitchell to undertake a 2-week expedition.
7: They have a general philosophy that, you know, nobody gets left behind for any US service personnel that have gone to war and missing in action, so there's always searches going on. So we were tasked with going out to having another look for it. It is a needle in a haystack kind of scenario.

0: Weather and tides held up searching for days at a time, but the crew were able to cover around 15 square kilometres of seabed.
1: We didn't find it this time, but at least we kind of know, we know now where it's not. So no result is still a result, I guess.
0: US authorities have told the ABC they'll continue funding search efforts for as long as it takes to find what remains of those killed, collaborating with the WA Maritime Museum and volunteers to continue narrowing down the location. Ross Anderson is the curator of maritime heritage at the museum and has been involved with previous searches for the Liberator. He says the WA Maritime Museum is working closely with the American authorities.
2: That was carrying somewhere, I think, between the numbers not exactly known, because it was kind of that chaotic wartime a bit, and there was a lot of wounded servicemen. So, but we think at least 19 and perhaps up to 27 people. And so because that had so many people on board, that's of real interest, particularly to the United States Defense Missing Persons and POW Accounting Agency, that they really want to try and find these sites where there's potentially the remains of personnel still on board. It's a sensitive subject, and a lot of the impetus to bring closure to people, to lay, you know, these souls to rest, to know where the site is and to manage it. So it's always the paramount thing with particularly the military wrecks, is to locate the personnel and lay them to rest and respect their sacrifice.
0: Is it actually a thing that human remains can survive for all of those years? Is it sort of bones that in the past have lasted all that time underwater?
2: Definitely, yes. And, you know, what we do know about shipwrecks and aircraft is particularly where those, any human remains, just like any organic remains like timber or leather, bone, especially if it's buried in the seabed and it's waterlogged, it can last a very long time.
3: Let's go left another 3 degrees.
0: Jim Miles, aboard his catamaran in the waters off Broome, is happy to dedicate his time and resources to trying to solve the mystery.
4: Well, this is the Starfish side scan sensor. It looks like a piece of rubber shaped in a star, actually, which is what we tow behind the boat to look for things on the seabed.
0: How effective a tool do you find it?
4: Oh, it's really good. So I found a bow fighter off Cable Beach, which this basically found.
0: For him and other volunteer wreck hunters, the search for the missing Liberator is more than just a hobby.
4: Oh, I love it. And I mean, most of these searches I do result in nothing. I don't find them. But there is definitely family descendants right now waiting to learn of the final resting place of their families. So that's the main reason.
5: Retired military pilot Jim Miles ending that story from Erin Park. And finally, on Australia-wide, we head to my hometown of Alice Springs. Western Urundi man Tim McNamara says he felt like a nobody as he struggled with alcohol addiction. But thanks to his tenacity and a rehabilitation program, he's turned his life around to become a respected mentor and traditional leader in his community. Now, as rehab services face overwhelming demand across Central Australia, Tim is sharing his story to inspire other Indigenous men to break the cycle and take ownership of their future. Victoria Ellis has the story.
6: In Central Australia, the path to leadership often demands a hard look at where you've been. For Tim Japarula McNamara, a Western Urundi man from Hermannsburg, taking control of his life meant stepping up as a cultural mentor and facing up to his past.
7: I'm from Hermannsburg. I was born in Hermannsburg and Western Urundi man and good leader of my families today. Now, I am talking about my journey.
6: A decade ago, Tim's life was spiralling. Heavy drinking led to contact with the law, and eventually a court order sent him to the Central Australian Aboriginal Alcohol Programs Unit, also known as CAPU, in Alice Springs.
7: I was really struggling with my life. Related to alcohol was really bad for my life. And I got into trouble so many times, drink and drive, domestic violence, and all sort of things that related to alcohol for my life. I wasn't doing really good.
6: Tim completed his first stay at CAPU, but back home, old influences pulled him toward familiar roads. Realising that court mandates weren't enough, he made a decision that changed everything. He referred himself back into the program.
7: It wasn't anybody's choice. It was my choice to go back into things that I wanted to be, the man who I want to be, a leader, a cultural man and storyteller. Before, I was just nothing. I was just nobody. But now, everybody's now me.
6: For Tim, walking away from alcohol wasn't just about sobriety. It was about finding true freedom and reconnecting with his cultural responsibilities.
7: Freedom is mean that you are man in charge for everything that you needed. Not to take the wrong choice, you're taking the right choice. We need to continue to do these things as a man, as an Aboriginal man.
6: Today, Tim passes on traditional knowledge to young men in his community, teaching them how to make spears and boomerangs. But across the Northern Territory, the demand for services like Kapu far outstrips the space available. Chief Executive Damien Coates says the facility dealt with over 700 referrals in the last financial year, but there weren't enough beds.
8: We're a 20-male facility and a 9-female facility. We can stretch it a bit more to be, in essence, to 25, but we're not funded for 25, so that's a real juggling act. There's just not enough room or time in the year to get as many people that are referring in an 8-week program here, plus being understanding of individuals that need a longer stay here to really have the best opportunity of recovery. A lot of people can get quite down and upset and overwhelmed by the volume of issues that are out there. And sometimes it's good to hear the other side, where people have been at rock bottom and they've changed their whole life and they've come out the other side. It's an inspiration. It's a catalyst for change.
6: Stories of recovery rarely make the front page. But for Tim Japarula McNamara, stepping into the light is the only way to show the next generation what's possible.
7: I am really proud, man, that I wasn't before now. And now I'm a leader of my families and community and tribal leader. Everybody calls me for what they need to the land and connection. Isn't that amazing? To be a leader, you got to do these things and to be a man you want to be. Islander man. Western Islander man.
5: Western Islander man Tim McNamara speaking with reporter Victoria Ellis. And that's Australia Wide for today. My name's Alex Barwick. Thanks to the program's producer, Alex Hyman, and thanks so much for your company.

0: Adam Storey with ABC News. An Australian man accused of murdering a 17-year-old girl in Thailand has told a court he was acting in self-defence. Sarah Amir reports.
1: Simon Peter Carman has pleaded not guilty to four charges, including murder, concealing a corpse and abducting a minor for indecent purposes. Thai police have accused the 45-year-old of picking up teenager Tunchunuk Don Homla along Pattaya's popular beach road in late June, then killing her and discarding her body. The accused murderer has claimed he acted in self-defence, alleging the 17-year-old threatened him with a knife. Miss Don Homla was last seen alive on CCTV walking hand in hand with Mr. Carman on the 25th of June. If found guilty of murder, he faces the death penalty or life in prison.
0: A man has been killed by a shark while swimming off Sorrento Beach in Perth. Jasmine Hughes reports.
2: Emergency services were called to the beach around 10:30 this morning to reports of a shark-related incident. The beach was closed and sirens sounded as onlookers gathered to find out what happened. Authorities conducted a wide-scale search along the coastline, confirming the man had died as a result of the attack. Witness Jackie Raypak, who was on the beach with her friend at the time, recalls feeling helpless as she saw blood in the water and a fin emerge.
3: Rather traumatised at that point. I think people just didn't really know what to do, to be honest.
2: Sorrento Beach remains closed to the public.
0: The Reserve Bank governor says there's discussion among central banks about whether or not real interest rates have shifted higher permanently. While interest rate hikes started before the conflict in the Middle East, Michelle Bullock has told a parliamentary hearing higher oil prices have been a major contributor to inflationary pressures. And Deputy Governor Andrew Houser added that he agrees with a theory from a US economist that the low rates experienced during the global financial crisis and COVID are a thing of the past.
4: We're now getting back to a level of long-term rates, which is much more normal, frankly, in the long term than where we had been. I think the interesting question is, have borrowers adjusted to that new reality? I think my personal view is that we're probably rather closer now to a more sensible level of long-term global real interest rates than we were a year or two ago.
0: The federal government is being urged to adopt recommendations from a federal inquiry which calls for national standards for youth detention. The inquiry into youth detention has also recommended a national education campaign to counter what it describes as false narratives about youth offending, as well as suggesting a further inquiry into the factors causing youth incarceration. Julie Hurrigan from the Children's Advocacy Program Shine for Kids says the report's recommendations must be considered.
5: What we need to be seeing is programs that are supporting kids to stay at school, that are keeping them connected to community, really addressing their social and emotional well-being, and making sure that they understand that there are alternate pathways to success.
0: The federal government has yet to make an official comment on suggestions that Australia could follow Canada and become a member, an associate member, of the European Union. Sam Wilkinson reports.
6: European Commission President Ursula von der Leyen raised the prospect of Canada becoming its first associate member earlier this week. Now European Parliament President Roberta Metsola has told Euronews that other countries could follow a similar path.
7: We've already seen it, both in terms of legislation that we pass, where we see partners from across the world, Australia, New Zealand being some examples of saying, look, we want to deepen our relationship.
6: The ABC has contacted the Australian Department of Foreign Affairs and Trade for comment, while a spokesperson for New Zealand Foreign Minister Winston Peters says there have been no discussions with the EU on the matter.
0: Meanwhile, the Department of Foreign Affairs and Trade says it holds grave concerns for the 34 unaccounted Australians who went missing following the recent flash flooding on the Nepal-Tibet border. DFAT says it's continuing to provide support to the missing Australians' family members and is committed to accounting for them. Russians are heading to the polls in the country's first parliamentary election since Moscow launched its full-scale invasion of Ukraine. Experts predict the result will be rigged and many Russians are concerned about what President Vladimir Putin could do next. Grigory Grishin from Russia's Yabloko Party, which is the only party in the country to openly oppose the war on Ukraine, says many Russians just want peace.
8: The police are carrying out a political order. The demand for an end to the bloodshed in Ukraine is very popular. I think most people in Russia now want peace. And Yabloko helped people express this. That's why it's been excluded from the party lists.
0: Dry and sunny across the state tomorrow. For Sydney, an overnight low of 14, then a sunny day with a top of 28. Sunny on Sunday, also a top of 28. It's 5 past.
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Hello, it's lovely to have your company. It is quiz hour, so let's do this. Give me a call now and play the quiz with me, 1-300-800-222. If you're the first caller, you'll get a prize, an instant prize, just because you're our first caller. It's how we roll. While we play the quiz tonight with some fun trivia, tell me your driver's license story. Let's talk about that. Who taught you? How'd your lessons go? How'd your test go? What do you remember? How soon after did you either get your first car, or whose car did you drive right after you got your license? And if you don't drive, you don't have a driver's license, that's cool. Tell me about that too. While we play the National Weekend Evenings Quiz. Alrighty, I give you a chance to get to your phone and call 1-300-800-222 while Yannis Joplin plays. We hear Me and My Bobby McGee.

Janis Joplin there with me and Bobby McGee for our mixtape hour. Gave you a few minutes there to get to your phone, give me a call, and it's all right. I reckon we can do better. I reckon we can do better. My phone boxy thing isn't flashing as much as I'd like it to. So come on, give me a call. Let's play the quiz. 1-300-800-222 and talk about driver's license stories. So for you, who taught you? What do you remember, basically? What was it like getting your driver's license? If you don't drive, you don't have a driver's license, that's cool. We can talk about that too. Maybe you're too young. Maybe you're like a very dear friend of mine who was just never interested, only ever wanted to use public transport and walk, hasn't even gotten on a plane, hasn't even left the country. I have a dear friend that, and even with a phone, got a phone, but really not doing this. No mobile phone for me. So your driver's license stories. Let's do this while we play the weekend evenings quiz. 1-300-800-222. I remember

I don't remember my story vividly. I remember an aspect of my story vividly, my driver's license story vividly, in that my car arrived, or I had my car before I got my P's. I don't know at the time if Mum was trying to, if it was to incentivize me or to torture me. That is yet to be decided till this day. I remember coming home and there's this cute little white Daihatsu Charade, like a 1992 or a 94 model. Absolutely loved that car. And it was sitting there shiny and ready to go. And I'm like, what's this? And she's like, this is your car. I went, but I don't have my license yet. She's like, exactly, go get it. And I went, you're so mean. But I was definitely determined, I'll tell you that. And I think the thing I found the most challenging was reverse parking. That was the tricky thing. Other than that, around the suburbs was all right. My lessons were okay. First started lessons with Mum. That was a disaster because we just end up, you know, screaming at each other in Arabic. It was very hilarious and done with lots of love, but we weren't getting anywhere. So she finally paid for lessons and that helped. That helped. But I do remember when I did get my driver's license, I was so excited to drive my new car. So that's me. What about you? 1-300-800-222. What's your driver's license story? While we play the quiz.

0: Our first caller and instant winner is Alex in Brunswick. Alex, hello and congratulations. First caller tonight.
1: Hello. Thank you.
0: Instant winner. A book coming your way. Yay.
1: Oh, awesome.
0: Yeah.
1: That sounds great.
0: Yeah. So tell me about, do you have a driver's license story?
1: It's less a driver's license story and more a learning to drive story.
0: Go.
1: First time ever kind of in a car. Mm-hmm. My dad decided that, hey, we're going to go pick some stuff up from Northgate. So three suburbs over, random kind of drive, never before driven, all the way from Brunswick to Northgate on the very tiny one-way streets and such. Playing chicken. Would not recommend, but clearly I'm alive today, so... it worked out.
0: Alex, you were thrown in the deep end.
1: Yeah, trial by fire.
0: Trial by fire. You got there. Do you remember how you felt?
1: I was honestly terrified, which is possibly a good thing because that way I was like, okay, cool, we're going to go at about 5 kilometres an hour and hopefully not hit anything.
0: And how was your dad through this? If it was his idea for you to just jump in, let's do this, rather than, all right, we're going to have a lesson, I am imagining that he was actually pretty cool.
1: He was quite stressed about it, I'll be real. Hopefully, probably, honestly, worrying that he, like, hoping. And, in fact, once we got there, he was like, cool, I'm driving home. So I don't think he enjoyed that experience. And I think he learned from that experience because I then learned how to drive with my mum from then on.
0: So not only did he throw you into the deep end, he threw himself. and he's like, yeah, okay, I've done that. That's enough. Oh, wow. Yep. That's great. Oh, my goodness. What an awesome story, Alex. All right, let's hit the quiz. Our first question for tonight, and I'll just remind you, it doesn't matter whether you get this right or wrong because you're getting a prize nonetheless. All right. In which European country would you find Lake Bled, B-L-E-D?
1: B-L-E-D. Mm-hmm. Okay. I'm going to guess and say Poland because...
0: Ooh. Yeah, go. Oh, well.
1: Yeah. Spelling, vaguely, I've never heard of the particular lake, so I'm going to take a stab in the dark.
0: It is a good stab. Unfortunately, it's not the right one, but it is a good one nonetheless. Alex, don't go anywhere. I'm popping you on hold. Joe's going to take down your details so we can send you a book as your first caller prize. Let him know what genres you like and we'll see what we can find.
1: Oh, thank you so much.
0: Thanks a lot, Alex. Have a great night. Jenny and Jack are in Mayfield. Hi.
2: Hi, Serene.
0: Hey, Jenny. Very well. Hi, Jack.
3: Hey, Serene. How are you?
0: Very well, thank you. Jenny, let's start with you. Driver's license or anything around in that vicinity story?
2: Well, I was, you know, I'm older than probably most of your listeners. So we're talking about the 70s. Mm-hmm. In fact, the early 70s. And my dad and his really good mate, actually, back in those days, you could have, like, they were called, you know, beach buggies.
0: Yep.
2: But often they'd have Volkswagen motors and they welded it up in the backyard and we used to go to a, it's become a national park now, but by necessity really because it became probably too popular, but we used to go camping there every, you know, opportunity like Christmas, Easter.
0: Yeah.
2: And so... when I was still at high school, my dad started to teach me how to drive this beach buggy. And that was my first experience driving. Yeah.
0: What do you remember? How was it?
2: I was pretty, like, there was no one else around.
0: Yeah.
2: I reckon I was reasonably confident. But I have to say, when I actually got my learner's permit when I was in high school. I learned to drive then in the Land Cruiser.
0: Oh, wow. That's not a beach buggy.
2: No.
0: Jack, what about you?
3: Nothing as exciting as that. I do remember the first time my mother... handed down a car to me, an old Austin Lancer, you know, and
2: Like a Morrie Major.
3: Morrie, yeah. I jumped in the car with a mate of mine. He said, all right, I'll take you driving. He was a couple of years older than me. And we drove up the road. And it was the first time I'd ever been in the car ever. And we just went careering up the road at 1,000 miles an hour.
0: Jack!
3: When we got up, I pulled up into this road and he said, pull on the handbrake. He said, get out. He got in the car. He said, there's no way in the world you're driving back home.
0: I was about to say, this is why we don't get people just a couple of years older than us to teach us how to drive.
2: Yeah, exactly.
0: That is crazy. Oh, awesome. All right, to the quiz.
2: Before we move on, can I just say something?
0: Go.
2: You played that song by Janis Joplin, mm-hmm. who you love, and I have three chickens in my backyard, and they've got names, of course. One of them is Bobby McGee, is Brownie McGee, and the other is Bronte McGee.
0: Nice.
2: So I think that's pretty.
0: Yeah, it's relevant, timely, for sure, after playing the song. Nice, Jenny. All right, in which European country would you find Lake Bled? It is not Poland.
2: Honestly,
0: but that's not a bad.
2: I have no idea. And, you know, we're not after a prize. We just want to ring up and have a chat. Lake Bled. Is it
0: B-L-E-D?
3: In Europe.
2: Jack, I think I'm going to guess Romania. What do you think?
3: Is there a country in Romania nowadays?
2: Probably not. I'm going to guess Romania.
0: Move on. Oh, dear. Unfortunately, it is not Romania, although Romania, yes, is still a country. But again, not a bad guess. Really lovely to speak with you, though, Jenny and Jack. Good on you.
3: Yes, sorry.
0: Have a great night. All the best with the, was it chicks? No.
2: Oh, chickens. I get an egg a day, and it's the first time I've ever had chickens. Ever had to have chickens in the and I'm so excited.
0: Enjoy them. Thanks a lot. Have a great evening. Dennis is in Kirrawee. Hey there, Dennis.
4: Well, Serene to Matty, how are you again?
0: I am doing wonderfully. Dennis?
4: And thank you. I said to Joe, thank you for playing Janis Joplin. I said, I now can die and go to heaven.
0: Oh, my. She's got some fans, doesn't she?
4: I said to Joe, you better watch it on YouTube. It's the most fantastic clip. Anyway, enough of all that.
0: Tell me about your driver. Do you have a driver's license story?
4: Do I? Yes. The previous lady said she's probably the oldest. Well, I'm the oldest. I'm sorry to tell you, darling. I was born in 1940, so I got my license in 1957.
0: Wow.
4: At the age of 17.
0: Yep.
4: And my father... Lovely.

0: patient man he was. Took me out, and of course I kept on saying, "I know, Dad. I know, Dad. I know how to drive, Dad." And he really got stuck into me and set a few objectives, which I've never, ever heard him say, ever.
1: Mm-hmm.
0: He was such a good man, but I brought out the worst in him, unfortunately. So he said, "I'll never teach you. You're going to get lessons." So I got lessons, and I had my license up till I was 82 or 83. I'm 86, so with my poor vision now, I can't drive, so I had to surrender my license.
1: Mm-hmm.
0: So it was a lovely memory of my good old patient father who deserved to be medalled many times.
1: It's always it's wonderful when, you know, a child can kind of reflect and you know, we give our parents a hard time. And
0: now this question of yours.
1: Yeah, what do you reckon? European country would you, so in which European country would you find Lake Bled? It's not Romania and it's not Poland.
0: Well, my first thought, it was Norway.
1: Oh, it's not Norway, unfortunately.
0: I have no idea.
1: We're sort of all playing in...
0: Do you know what I mean?
1: Yeah. We'll get there. Someone knows
0: right.
1: it. Good on you, Dennis. Really good to talk to you.
0: You too, Serene. Lovely to talk. Bye.
1: Bye. Betty's in Dapto. Hi, Betty.
2: Hello, Serene. How are you?
1: I'm really well, thank you. Do you have a driver's license story for me?
2: Oh, sort of. I got my license when I was 18. I learned to drive on my brother-in-law's car, and the policeman who took me to get my license was sort of someone I knew very well, which I wasn't happy about, but he was...
1: Wait.
2: I went to school with his son and what have you. Anyway, Adrian worked out that I was driving for...
3: 67 years,
2: and I was never, ever asked for my licence or ever had a mark against my licence.
1: Wow, clean bill, huh?
2: Yep.
1: Wowzers, wowzers.
2: I handed my licence in for the same reason that the last gentleman said, I got macular degeneration and I couldn't see well enough and I wasn't going to risk having
1: it. Yeah, it's not worth the risk.
2: Yeah, so I put my licence in, but Adrian drives around for us.
1: Oh, I was going to ask, Adrian's driving around. Oh, that's good.
2: Yeah. Yep.
1: Nice, good one. Great story. And well done you. Very, very, like a stellar driving record, Betty. I don't know if anyone can beat that. Wowzers.
2: Oh, well.
1: No.
2: I drove a lot on bush roads too. I wasn't driving in the
1: So you've never gotten a parking ticket, a speeding ticket, a running a red light, a turning like, you know, running a stop sign, nothing?
2: No, not one. Not one.
1: Amazing. Amazing. Did you ever then teach anyone did you give driving lessons to anyone?
2: No.
1: No?
3: What about Wendy?
2: Oh, no, Wendy learned to drive. She's more or less learned herself to drive. That's my daughter. But we were living on the farm then and we had an old Vanguard ute and she learned to drive it and she used to drive herself down to the school bus and back if I was at work or whatever, so
1: she learned
2: to drive herself on the farm too.
1: Well, who taught Wendy, Betty? How did she learn to drive?
2: Oh, she more or less taught herself.
1: Oh, okay.
2: she used to drive down through our neighbour's paddock and leave the old Vanguard at the neighbour's gate and get on the bus and go into Young to school.
1: Does she have a stellar...
2: We sound like bushwhackers.
1: Not at all. Does she have a good record like a mum?
2: Yes, I think so, but she's had a couple of things for driving fast.
1: Okay.
2: Recently, yes. She's a bit lady-footed.
1: I'm sure it's not that fast. Maybe just over the limit slightly. All right, Betty and Adrian, to the quiz. In which European country would you find Lake Bled? We've ruled out Poland, Romania and Norway.
3: B-L-E-D. Is that the name?
1: I didn't catch that.
3: Bled. Is it Bled, B-L-E-D?
1: Yes, it is. B-L-E-D, Adrian, Bled.
3: Oh,

0: So we've ruled out Poland, Romania, and Norway. They're wrong.
1: Let's go Switzerland. That's a good one.
2: Switzerland.
0: Unfortunately, no, it's not Switzerland. All good, though. Betty, Adrian, it's always such a pleasure to talk to you, popping you on hold as usual, Betty.
2: Yes, thank you. Will I sack him, Serene?
0: Look. We'll give him another go.
2: Righto.
0: Maybe. We'll do a 3 strikes. Oh, I don't know. Let me think on it, Betty.
2: Righto.
0: Yeah, have a good night. Bye, Adrian.
2: Thank you. Bye.
0: Bye-bye. Hugo and Dad in Erskineville, hello.
3: Hello, good evening.
0: Hello, good evening to you. Tell me, you have a driver's license. Tell me your driver's license story.
3: I do have a story. So I learned to drive about 3 years ago now. So I had the L plate slapped on the back.
0: Okay.
3: And for anyone that knows the Sydney Park lights, it was just around the time they changed it from 50 to 40. Oh. And I steamed through there with the L plates on. Big cameras flashing. So a bit of an argument point between me and Dad now whether whose fault it is, given that he was my supervising driver at the time.
0: Ah. Interesting. Yeah, but you're not. Nah, it's you.
3: Yeah, I think it probably is me, but I like to put a bit of blame.
0: Oh, I'd do the same. Oh, absolutely. If I was in your position, I'd be doing the exact same thing, for sure. But like, yeah. Well, you know, I'm the one on my P's.
3: Exactly. I thought he should be aware of everything at all times.
0: That's right. You've got to do this. What do you think this is? I need. And plus, hang on. You're on your P's, yeah? Does that mean you still need?
3: Oh, yeah. I was on my L's at the time.
0: Oh, you want your L's. So, yeah, you need a supervising driver with you. So there you go. I'm with you, Hugo. I am with you. Dad's there too. Hi, Dad.
3: Thank you for that.
0: Is Dad
4: agrees. Dad says it's definitely the L plate driver's fault.
0: I'm sure Dad would, for sure, of course. And if I was Dad, I'd be saying the same thing. Oh, gosh. All right. Do either of you know which European country you'd find Lake Bled in? We have ruled out 4 so far: Poland, Romania, Norway, and Switzerland.
3: Lake Bled is in Slovenia.
0: It is in Slovenia. Nice work, Hugo and Dad. Good one. Slovenia is correct. And we're off. Finally, we have moved past the first question. What's the capital of Slovenia?
4: Oh. Trust?
3: Is it?
4: We've got some others in the room.
0: Go.
3: Ljubljana?
0: Yeah, it is. Ljubljana is correct. Very good. I thought we might have gotten stuck on that one again, but we did not. What's the name of the electorate represented by Prime Minister Anthony Albanese?
4: Graingler.
0: Say again, sorry?
4: I think it's Graingler.
0: It is, correct. Graingler's right. Who played the chief in the 1960s TV series Get Smart?
3: I need you for this one, Dad.
4: It's a bit before my time too, I'm afraid. The chief in Get Smart.
0: Yeah. Oh, man. See, I know it, but I wouldn't be able to do the chief.
3: I think we're...
0: You've got a brain stress there too, don't you? No one? No? No one's jumping in?
4: They're looking stumped as well. Surprised.
0: And pass it on?
4: Yes, I think so.
0: Yeah? All right. Hey, well done on our Slovenia questions and really getting us into the quiz tonight. Really good to talk to you and play the quiz with you, Hugo and Dad.
3: Awesome.
0: All right. Have yourselves a good night. Good on you. We are playing the National Weekend Evenings quiz. The question we're up to, who played the chief in the 1960s TV series Get Smart? If you know the answer, you've got to call and play the quiz with me, 1-300-800-222.
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0: We are playing the Weekend Evenings quiz and we're also hearing your driver's license stories, some good ones on the text line. Liz says, I remember my biggest problem was reaching the pedals as I was so small and legs so short. It was very difficult. Texter says, I remember back in 1978 going to pass my L plate to get my P. I was in school uniform and it was raining, but then I noticed the guy with the clipboard responsible for passing me was left-handed. Being left-handed myself, I had him so engaged with the travesties of being left-handed, he noticed nothing and passed me with flying colours. James in Murrurundi says, I almost backed into a person when starting my test in a Perth driving centre. I thought I was done for sure. The test continued. At the end, the assessor said something like, you redeemed yourself on the freeway part of the test. To this day, I think of it every time I'm in a car park. Oh, my goodness. Nice one. Keep those stories coming and Betty it while we play the quiz 1-300-800-444. Tony's in Penshurst. Hey there, Tony.
7: Hello, Serene. Yes, it brings down nightmares of when I learned to drive.
0: Oh, no. Why?
7: Well, neither of my parents drove.
0: Say again,
7: so
0: sorry?
7: Basically, neither of my parents drove a car.
0: Okay.
7: So I basically had to get professional lessons. And back then, there's no 120 hours or anything. It's literally, once you passed your test, it took me a few times, and, 15, 20 hours of lessons, and got my license after a couple of failed attempts, and then I'm driving. Literally.
0: Why was that a nightmare? And,
7: well, not having the parents. I literally had no practice. I literally just drove with the instructor and then got my license and literally, okay, 12 months, I just drove by myself.
0: Who's
7: and drove the parents around. Yeah, it was me.
0: It was you. So you didn't have a car. So your parents didn't drive, so you didn't have a car. So did you save up?
7: I had to get a car, yeah. Our first car was a Commodore and literally...
0: A Commodore?
7: I just drove. I was the chauffeur. I was the Uber driver back then.
0: Of course you were.
7: And... then I decided a few years later, I'll get a manual. So I had a couple of hours of lessons in a manual, and the week after, I picked up a new manual car. That wasn't good either.
0: What?
7: I think I had a whiplash for all the kangaroo hops. It was a different type of manual. Because I only had 2 hours of lessons in a manual.
0: Tony, so you're learning on the job, basically.
7: Basically, yes. Or... yeah, stressing on the job. All fun though.
0: When you got your license, so not the manual stuff. When you got your license, because obviously your parents didn't drive and didn't have a car. How quickly after getting your license did you have a car?
7: Well, we literally had to buy a car. So literally the week after, my parents and I went shopping for a car.
0: So it wasn't too long after.
7: No. So literally when we got the car. They said, "Oh, let's go for a drive."
0: And the rest is history. Then it was take us here, take us there, bring us. And it's usually the other way around, right? Where you, that's it. Nice
7: well,
0: one, Tony.
7: Even worse now. My wife doesn't drive, so luckily I've got my two daughters. They're going to be learning from me. So one's already got her license, and the young one's got her L's. I've got another 120 plus hours to go.
0: Oh, Tony, this sounds like it's just in your destiny. That's it. Like,
7: it
0: just
7: must
0: being with
7: be,
0: people.
7: Yes. I should be a professional driving instructor, I think.
0: That's it. Another calling there, Tony. All right. To the quiz. Do you know who played the chief in the 1960s TV series Get Smart?
7: I do. It was one of those shows I grew up with as a little kid. And so the chief would have been Edward Platt.
0: That's the one. Nice work, Tony. Edward Platt is correct. Name this song and the band or artist performing it. Take a listen.
7: That would be ELO Telephone Line. No, it's not Telephone Line, is it?
0: It's
7: no. That's okay, Serene.
0: Oh,
7: have a good night.
0: I like poor, but well, look.
7: I jump in too quick.
0: It's all good, but you've helped the net. It is ELO, so that helps the next person. Good job,
7: thanks,
0: Tony.
7: Serene.
0: Take care. Talk
7: Bye.
0: Soon. Bye.
7: Bye.
0: Jenny's in Glenbrook. Hey, Jenny.
8: Hello, Serene. How are you?
0: I'm well, thank you. Do you have a driver's license story for me?
8: Well, I do, and I've got a driver's license about not having a driver's license.
0: All right, that's it. Well, those were two. I'm like, if you don't have one, cool. Let's talk about that.
8: Well, yes, I got my learner's permit back in 1990.

0: been 77, and I've held a learner's permit for 50 years.
1: Oh, okay. Why'd you want to stop there?
0: Well, I did go for my licence back in 1986, and I have had several lessons. I didn't ask, of course, and I tried again later in life, and I've tried a few times, but unfortunately, look, my anxiety levels, I know you get that's normal, but they're very, very...
1: For you, it's quite significant.
0: Yes,
1: yep,
0: yes.
1: Yep.
0: But I have to laugh now because, you know, I'm 66 now and... I've kept
1: still
0: my
1: got your L's.
0: Yep. I'm going to make the Guinness Book of Records.
1: That's it. But so you've got your L's. Are you?
0: Yes.
1: Do you drive?
0: I don't now.
1: Okay.
0: No. I've given up. But I keep it for ID. But even that got a bit embarrassing because when you're lining up to go into a club or whatever, and everyone's got their license out. The learner's permit's a different colour, so everyone knows I'm on my learner's. I have a bit of a chuckle.
1: I reckon you should hold it with pride, Jenny.
0: Yeah, you never know.
1: That's
0: one day.
1: It's different. It's like, you guys are all the regulars with all the driver's licence. I've still got my L's. Beat that.
0: Yeah. Maybe Tony can teach me how to drive while he's teaching his daughter.
1: It's his destiny. I reckon that's perfect, Jenny. Good on you.
0: Yeah.
1: All right, I'm going to play that little piece of music again. And I'm after the name of the song and the band or artist performing it. We know it's ELO. So Electric Light Orchestra. Just need the name of the song. Here's the bit.
0: But that's Living Thing.
2: It's a living thing. It's a terrible thing to lose.
1: Yay, Jenny, Living Thing by ELO is correct. Nice work.
0: Thank you.
1: How many syllables does a traditional haiku contain?
0: Oh, haiku. Syllables. Isn't there a pattern to it, like syllables like, is that what you mean? Like the haiku's five.
1: Yeah,
0: five,
1: there's a structure.
0: Yeah.
1: Yep.
0: Yes.
1: So what's the total? That's right. So how many?
0: All up.
1: Yeah, all up.
0: So I think it's.
1: So what's, what's like, it uses a syllable like, structure. What? How many total? Yeah.
0: Okay. I think it's. So 3, 3, 3, 2, 2. Is that what? I'm sort of a bit confused. I know what it is, but like, do you want me to add them up or is it like just the. Name how many?
1: No, okay, I basically want the total number. Yeah.
0: Okay.
1: Total number of syllables, basically.
0: Okay. So 1, 2, 3, 8. Oh, I'm going to get confused here. So 5, 9, 1, 3. Oh, look, I'm totally confused. I'll leave it to someone else. I'll say all up there's 1, 2, 3, 4, 5, 6, 9, 10 syllables.
1: A little bit. That's a bit higher. Good on you, Jenny.
0: Is it all right?
1: Yeah,
0: that's okay.
1: Nice to talk to you and play the quiz with you.
0: All right, no worries.
1: Have
0: Thank
1: a good
0: you,
1: night.
0: Serene.
1: Bye, Jenny.
0: Bye.
1: Rod's in Brisbane. Hi, Rod.
3: Hi.
1: Hello. Tell me about your driver's license story.
3: I'm a bad dad. I always set my clocks 5 minutes fast. And my daughter went for a driving test and was driving through a school zone. And she thought it was after 4 o'clock, but it was just before 4 o'clock. And so she didn't pass the driving test.
1: Hey, Rod, you're just a little bit distant. I'm just wondering, I can hear you, but I need to really focus to hear you. Can you hear me okay?
3: Yeah, I can hear you okay.
1: All right. Just wondering if you can... if you could bring, okay. I don't know, are you on, am I on speaker?
3: Yeah, you're on speaker.
1: Do you mind taking me off speaker?
3: Unless
1: if you're driving, of course, and just.
4: Okay,
1: oh,
4: how's that?
1: Amazing. Holy moly. That's perfect.
4: Sorry.
1: No, all good. That was, complete 180. All right, go ahead. I'll ask you to start again.
4: Okay, so I'm a bad dad. Because of a business colleague, I always set my clocks in my car and on my wrist.

0: I always set it 5 minutes fast.
1: Okay.
0: And so the car that my daughter was doing her driving test in had the clock set 5 minutes fast. And she went through a school zone thinking that it was 5 minutes past four, and it was actually just on 4 o'clock, and she didn't get a license because she was doing more than the 40 Ks.
1: Oh, Rod. How was she with you after this?
0: Not happy.
1: Oh my God, I could just imagine. Was it a dad? Oh no.
0: So bad dad story.
1: Totally a one of those. Oops. Oh no. Because how long do you have to wait till you go for them again?
0: Oh, it was weeks. Like six or more weeks.
1: Oh, it's not too bad, but for somebody who's getting their license, that would have been years and decades. Oh,
0: Yeah.
1: what a story, Rod. I think I'm going to be repeating that to my friends this weekend.
0: Well, you
1: Oh,
0: know.
1: definitely. I
0: But look,
1: won't
0: she
1: name
0: still
1: names,
0: loves me.
1: though.
0: She just got married this year, so
1: Oh,
0: you know,
1: she
0: she
1: still
0: still
1: loves
0: loves
1: you.
0: me.
1: Oh, amazing. That's good, because that could be, yeah, relationship risky. All right, to the quiz. Do you know how many syllables a traditional haiku contains? It's not 10, it's more than that.
0: Yeah, isn't it 575? So it'll be 17.
1: That's the one. Good one. 17 is correct. And yes, it is 575. Who is the lead singer of REM?
0: Oh God. Oh. No, I'm sorry. That's beyond my skill set.
1: No, that's not you. Hey, well done on haiku and great story tonight. Thanks a lot, Rod.
0: Okay, thank you.
1: Have a great
0: Bye-bye.
1: night. Bye-bye.
0: Thank you. Bye.
1: James is next to a dam. Hello there, James.
2: Greetings, greetings. How are you?
1: Very well, thanks. You have a driver's license story for me?
2: It's a bike license, motorcycle
1: Yeah.
2: license.
1: Go ahead.
2: So I was working at a sheep station many, many distance from anywhere civil, and I got drunk. Well, sorry, we all had to get motorbike licenses because even though the roads were closed, they were actually public roads, so we all had to go out and get motorbike licenses. So I had a this was on a Monday morning. I got drunk on the Sunday night at another station, 100 and whatever, 200 k's away. Got so drunk I twisted my ankle, couldn't walk.
1: Okay.
2: Woke up in the morning, drove home because drove back to the station because the coppers were coming at 8 o'clock or whatever to just give us our tick and flick. Anyway, so got rocked up at 1 minute to wait just before the cops got there because I couldn't walk, couldn't start the bike because it was my right foot. So I had to start the bike with my wrong foot. Had to drive around. Had to do some circles to prove that I could not fall off the bike, which I nearly did because I was still drunk from the night before. And he goes, "You're all right." I said, "Mate, I'm so hungover, I can't wait." He told me, "So yeah, just go away." Gave me my bike license.
1: Oh.
2: Just because he didn't want to see me anymore.
1: Oh dear.
2: Can ride a bike, I can ride a bike. It's just that I wasn't in a fit state to do
1: No.
2: it. They had to drive about 300 or 400 k's to come and see us. So they just,
1: Oh, okay, I see what you're saying.
2: I didn't want to fail us.
1: No, God, I don't want to do this again.
2: Yes.
1: Oh dear. Oh, James. All right, to the quiz. Do you know who the lead singer of REM is?
2: Kermit the Frog.
1: Kermit the. No, don't know. Gonna pass this one on.
2: I have to, I'm afraid.
1: No worries. Hey, good to talk to you, James. Have a good
2: Righto.
1: night. Bye
2: See
1: bye.
2: you, bye.
1: We are playing the weekend evenings quiz. The question we're up to: who is the lead singer of REM? If you know the answer, give me a call. Play the quiz with me. You never know. A magnet might be your might. There might be a magnet with your name on it. 1-300-800-222. Who is the lead singer of REM? Let's do this.
3: Where's Simone?
4: A killing in the night. 20 years later, police still haven't solved the case. And I want to know why.
5: Did you kill Simone Slowville?
6: No, never.
7: If you lied about one thing, you may lie about other things.
8: Just because someone's lying doesn't make them a murderer.
4: I'm Richard Baker. Join me to investigate Lies in Lismore, the new season.

0: 120 hours. She has now passed, but every day I drive, I think of her and remember good times with her. Yeah, for sure. Thank you. Another one on the text line says, bought my first car when I was 16 in 1984. I'd been working for a year and had saved up a 1977 Mazda 323. Oh, lovely. I couldn't legally drive, so I got the owner to drive me around the block. Don't think I even lifted the bonnet. It was a great car. Had it for about 12 years. Dax on the test line says, Serene, I faked getting my license as I failed the first time, was so embarrassed about failing. I was driving for 4 weeks until I could book in again. That's Dax there. 1-300-800-222 is the number to call to play the quiz with me. John is in Orange. Hello there, John.
1: Hi, Serene.
0: Hi.
1: It's not me. This is a modern one. So just after COVID, my son wanted to get his license, so he came to a country town, and I got a modern car. So I, you know, off he went, plonked him in the modern car. The assessor jumped in. I wanted off, and I was walking down the street, and then I saw them driving past. I went, oh, there they are doing the assessment. But I was on the phone talking to someone for work, and then my phone linked to the car.
0: Oh.
1: And Tom, my son sitting there doing the assessment, and suddenly I come through the speakers of the car. So he sort of panicked and tried to hit the touch screen to turn the phone off.
0: Oh, no.
1: Instant fail.
0: Oh.
1: So
0: but
1: he pulled
0: that,
1: it off.
0: These ones break
1: my heart.
0: Oh,
1: but, and I wave it like this, like, I have no idea. So I wave, and I walk over to the RMS, and they're all sitting there, and he's like, Mr. Gloomy. And I went, what happened? Your phone call came through to my car. And I said, I was waving to you, and he said, yeah, and because I tried to press hang up, I failed.
0: Because you reacted.
1: Yeah.
0: Oh, these ones are hurting. It's like
1: bad dad.
0: Yeah.
1: Bad dad. And the bad dad was waving to him going, oh, hello, you're doing your test. And then I said, what? And my phone dropped out, and I went, I wonder where my phone call went.
0: Oh, my gosh.
1: And the poor guy is.
0: Yeah, and that's so reactive, right? Like it's... And that's what failed him, because he reacted. It's not because
1: he had
0: not reacted, he'd been fine.
1: Yep. Yeah, totally fine.
0: Oh, far out. Oh,
1: I know.
0: Okay.
1: Yep.
0: But he got it in the end. But that's it stays. Remember that time I went for my
1: hair? Oh,
0: They're good stories, they are. Mm-hmm. Come on, John. All right, to the quiz. Do you know the name of the lead singer of REM?
1: No, but I'm going to go with the other guy. I think it might be Miss Piggy.
0: we've ruled out Kermit. Yeah. We're ruling out Miss Piggy as well. Hey, good on you, John. Have a good
1: Thank
0: night.
1: You.
0: All right. No. Bye-bye. Bye. Martin's in Darlinghurst. Hello there, Martin.
2: Oh, hi, Serene. How are you?
0: I'm well, thanks. Driver's license story?
2: Yeah, I got a really cool photo on my driver's license 1 year.
0: How's it really? This is interesting. We haven't
2: really
0: had anything
2: in a
0: about
2: bad
0: the
2: way.
0: Photo.
2: I walked to the RTA and it was a really windy day. And I've got, like, not really long hair, but it's sort of, like, a bit long. And it ended up in, like, a crazy man's afro kind of look. And I got the photo done and I asked if I could look at the photo before they submitted it. And they're like, no, you can't.
0: Yeah, they don't let you. It's so frustrating.
2: And there's no mirror. And, like I was thinking like, if I still had a copy of this photo and, like, the photo of the license, I just look like an SKP from the psych ward. And like, yeah, a couple of times and before the license expired, like going for job interviews or like just presenting
0: God.
2: It to like whenever, yeah, it was like, oh, it's really me. Yeah, it's the like alternate person.
0: I mean, come on. Wouldn't the person, I reckon that person that was taking your photo was taking the
2: PR. Exactly.
0: Oh, come on. Because as if you wouldn't go, oh, look, listen, why don't you go just tidy up your hair a little bit, just something.
2: It's so mean, like it's so, like cool and unusual.
0: That's right. And that's got to be on you for at least a year.
2: Yep. Oh. Like at least with a passport, you get the like the sample.
0: That's right. That's right.
2: Yeah.
0: But yeah, driver's license, they're ruthless, man. You can't. It's like, nah, it's done. Off you go.
2: And just like on driver's license, like.
0: Oh, that's funny,
2: like, Martin. Learning to drive is a big thing. Like I think it should be just. I don't know, taught in schools, like at least the theory of it.
0: Yeah,
2: like,
0: right.
2: Much more about the car's mechanics, like what happens with tire pressure, like driving in different conditions.
0: Yeah, there's a lot of things to learn. Yeah,
2: like
0: right.
2: Just learning how it works. One good tip, and it's a bit sort of weird, but because you're sitting on...

0: one side of the car when you drive. Just a good way to, like, you know, raise your spatial awareness. If you can sort of visualize being on top of the car, like in the center, and you just sort of get a better view of, like, you know,
1: Well, you make an interesting point, because next hour, not too far from now, we're going to be talking about big cars and safety. So our car conversation will continue next hour, Martin. So yeah, be sure to stick around to listen to that one. Yeah. All right, let's go to the quiz. Do you know the name of the lead singer of REM?
0: It was Michael Stipe.
1: That's the one. Michael Stipe.
0: A bit of trivia about Michael Stipe. He was the marriage celebrant at the wedding of Riley Hawk, who's the son of Tony Hawk, skateboarding legend. And he married Frances Bean, who was the daughter of Kurt Cobain and Courtney Love.
1: There you go.
0: There you go.
1: In the biz. Yep, that's right. Bit of pop trivia, pop culture there indeed. Next question. Kabul is the capital city of which country?
0: Afghanistan.
1: That's right. Yeah, it is.
0: It is. Oh, it is.
1: Yep, Afghanistan is correct. Nice work. Wow. Gosh, we are at the gong already. I always love being surprised by the gong. Martin, this next question will be our last. You get it right, you're tonight's quiz winner. How about that? Yeah.
0: Yeah.
1: No pressure.
0: Overwhelming.
1: Yeah. All right. What sport do the Illawarra Hawks play?
0: Basketball.
1: Look at that. Just flew out of you. Absolutely right, which also means, wait for it. You are tonight's quiz winner, Martin. How good's that? Congratulations.
0: Sensational. Thank you very much.
1: No, you are very, very welcome. You got Michael Stipe, right?
0: Yep.
1: What song of REM's do you want to hear? What do we got? We've got Everybody Hurts. We've got Fallen, Leaving New York, Losing My Religion, Man on the Moon.
0: There's one that goes, hey, kids, rock and roll.
1: I've got to look at Joe for this. I don't know.
0: Hey, man.
1: I don't know that one. Maybe, no, I can't help you there. What do you reckon?
0: Maybe it's called Blue.
1: Blue. Don't know. Oh, it's called Drive.
0: Is that the one?
1: Hang on. I think we've got it here. We do. Here it comes.
0: Thank you very much.
1: Nice work. Congratulations. I'm going to pop you on hold, Martin. Joe's going to take down your details so we can send you the ABC Evenings fridge magnet as your prize, along with a book. Congratulations.
0: Thank you very much.
1: And here's REM's Drive.

0: and drives there by REM. All right, we are heading to the news. Thank you, as always, for a lot of fun during while we play the quiz. It's Mixtape Hour next. I want your best big songs, songs about big things or with the word big in the title. You can text in your song suggestion nice and early so we can play it next hour to 0467 922 702 because we're going to talk about big cars next hour and say...
1: ABC News with Melanie Scott. The NRMA expects fuel prices to continue climbing as global oil supply continues to be impacted. An increase in fighting in the Middle East and strikes on key oil infrastructure has once again caused domestic petrol and diesel prices to spike this week. Petrol has spiked around 20 cents per litre, while diesel is expected to get even more expensive, says the NRMA's Peter Currie.
2: The rate of the increase hopefully has slowed, but it's certainly heading in the wrong direction. Diesel's worse, obviously. Diesel's up towards the $2.70 markets, nowhere near the $3.30 that we were paying in April, but certainly a lot higher than what we were paying in July.
1: Detectives have charged a man in relation to a fatal shooting in Melbourne's north earlier this month, arresting him as he tried to board a flight out of the country. Ethan Seidemann reports.
3: Police say the 20-year-old was arrested at Melbourne Airport shortly before 4 o'clock this morning. The arrest is part of the investigation into a fatal shooting in Thomastown on September 6, when 22-year-old Daniel Hussein was killed in front of friends at a reserve on Victoria Drive. Three men are now facing murder charges in relation to the shooting. Two brothers, aged 19 and 20, were charged earlier this month. Police say it was a targeted attack.
1: An Australian man is accused of killing a teenage girl in Thailand has appeared in court for the first time to formally enter his plea. Asia editor Karishma Vyas is in Pattaya.
4: Simon Carman appeared here before Pattaya Provincial Court this morning. His wrists were in handcuffs as he pled not guilty to all the charges filed against him. Our cameras were not allowed inside the courtroom, but Mr. Carman's lawyer briefed us outside the court. Mr. Carman was arrested in late June after the naked body of 17-year-old Tanchanok Donhomla was discovered inside a suitcase next to railway tracks in Pattaya. Prosecutors have charged him with four offences. They are intentional murder, concealing a corpse, moving or destroying a corpse, and abducting a minor for indecent purposes.
1: The mayor of a Sydney council, which has banned the use of AI smart glasses in some areas, says people who use the technology for accessibility purposes won't be impacted. This week, the city of Canterbury-Bankstown unanimously passed a motion banning them from its five council-operated leisure and aquatic centres. It's amid global concerns over the technology's potential misuse. Mayor Bilal El-Haik says the policy won't have any adverse impacts.
5: Some members of our community rely on smart glasses as assistive technology.

0: technology, and we've been very careful to ensure that their needs are accommodated through obviously pre-authorised use arrangements. This policy strikes a balance between protecting privacy and ensuring that people who genuinely depend on this technology can continue to access our facilities.
1: The federal government is being urged to adopt recommendations from a federal inquiry which calls for national standards for youth detention. The inquiry into youth detention has also recommended a national education campaign to counter what it describes as false narrative about youth offending, as well as suggesting a further inquiry into the factors causing youth incarceration. Julie Hourigan from children's advocacy program Shine for Kids says the report's recommendations must be considered.
2: What we need to be seeing is programs that are supporting kids to stay at school, that are keeping them connected to community, really addressing their social and emotional well-being, and making sure that they understand that there are alternate pathways to success.
1: The head of the Indigenous Desert Alliance says she's excited to be named among only 15 world finalists for Prince William's Environmental Earthshot Prize. The Ranger program across Central Australia uses traditional knowledge and cultural burns to reduce the impact of bushfires, protect species and restore habitats. A panel of 150 judges shortlisted the Alliance from a total of 7,000 projects. CEO Samantha Murray says she hopes the recognition helps elevate the voices of the Desert Rangers. In sport, North Melbourne's record AFLW winning streak is over, with the Kangaroos falling to a 7-shock point defeat to Hawthorn in Cairns. It was the Kangaroos' first defeat in almost 3 years. This is ABC News. We'll have more news in half an hour. More news is available at any time on ABC Listen or wherever you get your podcasts.
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0: Hello. It is always good to be hanging out with you on a Friday night. Nowhere else I'd rather be. Hey, a couple of weeks ago, Joe and I were talking about cars and the conversation drifted toward those behind. Joe's shaking his head. I couldn't help it. Our conversation drifted toward those big US-style utes where we both found ourselves having quite an emotive reaction. We don't like them. Not in urban areas particularly. Maybe in rural areas and, you know, just areas where there's more space. They're bulky and demand space wherever they go, which, you know, Joe and I, well, yeah, we don't like them. But they are popular and sales are growing. So why is there a growing Australian love affair with these big vehicles? Also, safety. Safety is a big issue with increased risk to pedestrians, and there have been studies over the years with a new one just released. Would love to hear from you. What do you think about the big US style utes? Maybe you own one. If you do, what do you love about it? 1-300-800-222 is the number to call, or you can text me on 0467-922-702. Milad Hagani is an associate professor and principal fellow in urban risk and resilience at the University of Melbourne, and one of those behind the new study. Milad, do you own one of these utes? Not judging.
1: No, I don't own one of these utes. We have a medium-sized SUV. So our car is not too small either, but it's not the biggest.
0: I'm the same. I do also have a mid-size SUV. When previous to that, it's always been a sedan. So I'm going to come back to you and I having these mid-sized SUVs in our conversation a little bit later. But first of all, what do you think of them? Joe and I, we had quite a reaction. We don't like them. But what do you think of them personally?
1: Well, I'm glad you asked what type of car we drive in our family, because it's good to get it out of our way that it is not personal. It is nothing about my personal preferences, whether I like them or don't like them. I need to come.

0: in the way of me and the evidence. What I'm going to present to you tonight is just going to be purely evidence.
1: Oh,
0: I'm not
1: fine.
0: Coming
1: so
0: to you
1: diplomatic.
0: From a position of a car hater or a car lover.
1: I just want to know if you like those big US-style bulky things.
0: Yes, they're not good. They are not good for public health. They are not good for public health. I know that.
1: And we're going to get to that.
0: I don't rule
1: out
0: buying one myself. I might become the victim of advertisements and commercials at some point.
1: Hey, Milad, how many of these big US-style utes are there in Australia? Do we know?
0: Oh, that I don't know. I don't have the data, but we do know that 4 out of 5 new sales are big SUVs or big utes. And when I say big SUVs, there is barely any distinction when it comes to safety and space between large full-size SUVs and utes. Basically, those SUVs are utes that have a covered back. The rest of the structure is usually the same. But we know where the trend started from. They did start from the US, but it's no longer about just Yangtangs. Please do ask me about the new Chinese youths that are coming at some point, because I have things to say about that.
1: Okay.
0: But the trend did start from the US. And if you are curious to know how it started, I'll give you an approximate chronological version of it. So this has been going on for a couple of decades.
1: Okay.
0: But it did, in my view, in my assessment, some might argue otherwise, it started by the fact that manufacturers wanted a way to circumvent the United States regulations for emissions. Basically, the U.S., Trump has already abolished this regulation, but that's besides the point. The U.S. had mandated car manufacturers to reduce the average emission of the new cars that they sell. And the way they managed to get away with this was that they inserted a footnote into it saying that this is proportional to the size of the car that they sell, the emission. So that meant that if they made bigger cars, they would be exempt from putting too much effort and technology into reducing the emission. It's just the way for that would be to make bigger cars that are allowed to emit more. So that was for them their way of getting away with the regulation. It also helped them to get away with some of the safety regulations. When it suited them, they put loopholes in the law that allowed them to classify these youths as trucks, and those trucks were not subject to passenger car safety regulations. So there was a lot going on in relation to regulation in the United States about 2 decades ago that pushed manufacturers towards making big cars. In doing so, they also realized that the margin of profit for making and selling big cars is much bigger than small units of cars. And that basically started the love of manufacturers for making big cars. Some of them nowadays, they have shut down their lines of production for small cars, and they are only focused on big cars, basically. So that's the manufacturer part. If you have any question, I might just stop here in case you have any.
1: Oh, no. All good. Yeah, and I do. But that's still, I'm glad you've, like I said, yeah, jump in any time, Milad, with those thoughts for sure, because that's interesting, because I have been referring to them, and they are referred to as, you know, US style, big US style utes. And they are big in the US, and I suppose maybe it's the whole influence side. Yes, it hadn't started there, but I think maybe the influence there has had an effect here. I also did mention that it's not so much the fact that, you know, me personally not liking the cars, it's more in these urban and busy areas, whereas in rural areas, out in regional areas where there's more space, that might serve a purpose. So, for instance, I've just received a text from a texter with a photo, actually, saying, we have 2 that we use to tow the punts from the lakes and estuaries back to the shed.
0: Yep.
1: There's 30 trays of slats with about 2 million baby oysters in that punt. So it's very much needed. And, it's quite extensive, and that makes sense. But at the same time, there are no, I suppose, regulations on which cars we want to buy, right?
0: Yeah.
1: Yeah. So what is, I'll go on.
0: Yeah, whether or not you need them or not, it's sometimes very attractive to buy them.
1: Yes.
0: I have academic colleagues who never tow anything or go

0: off-roads in Australia and the US who have a big youth. And when I ask them, it's just, they are cool. So manufacturers, after they found out that they love making big cars and selling big cars, they have put a lot of effort in promoting them in commercials, selling them as symbols of status and masculinity, etc. Yes, there's always a certain population of people who use them for work or for their utility purposes, but I kind of know what percentage of people do so, and it's not really big. That would be the result of another study that is upcoming. A lot of people just buy them because they are cool. Some people buy them because they are big and they just want to match the size of the biggest car on the road and not be outsized by other cars. So there is a whole range of factors. And in fact, manufacturers, the people who are behind these commercials, one of them has put it bluntly. So there is a guy, a French guy called Mr. Raphael. He would be so flattered to know that I'm talking about him right now on ABC radio in Australia, but it doesn't matter. He was the mastermind behind some of these commercials some years ago, and he says it that way. I'm just reading it verbatim. I have it ready. SUV is reptilian. It's completely a reptilian car. It's survival and reproduction. I'm stronger, I'm bigger, and I am more powerful than you. And in the event of a crash, it goes on saying, in the event of a crash, if I'm in a big SUV, I'm just going to dust off my SUV and you will be dead. That's almost the wording in the second part verbatim as well. So that's how the big cars, got promoted. And
1: is that,
0: it was not, yes.
1: And Milad, is that why they are gaining this popularity, why they're becoming so popular, because of how they are being marketed and promoted?
0: That's part of the reason. When you get to the next purchase point and then you have an option to just chip in a couple of extra couple of thousands of dollars and buy a big car versus a small sedan, you always think, do I want to be outsized on the road by these big cars, or do I want to be on the same height and size level with the bigger car? Sometimes that's a big deal breaker for people.
1: On that note, on paying more and just the cost and money side of things, are big cars incentivized by the Australian government at the moment?
0: Some of them are. Some of the youths are basically. Some of them are exempt from the luxury car tax, which is quite substantial. And when it comes to the price range of $80,000 or so, there is quite a strong incentive for someone to buy one of these big utes and just don't pay the luxury car tax. That's a good money to save and just pay towards the price of a car. And it doesn't matter whether the person uses it for work purposes or doesn't use it for work purposes. This tax exemption accumulates to millions of dollars per year. So that's something, and that's one of the big incentives for people going big. Other things is that there is no disincentive. For example, in Victoria, your registration fee does not depend at all on the size of the car that you're registering. If you're registering a small sedan or a big ute in metropolitan area, you're paying the same rate, whereas the impact of the second car is much more significant on the road system, on the infrastructure system, compared to a small car. So there's incentive or lack of this incentive as well at the same time. So the consumer has been taught this idea that this is good for you. This is a symbol of masculinity and prestige, and they have. If you watch the finals, the footy finals, for example, you see how many car commercials are put on TV and how many of them are big youths. The manufacturer knows that Australia market is a safe haven for big youths.
1: Oh, that's right. That's right. Peter is in Paterson and definitely thinks that, big youths are needed for towing heavy loads. Go ahead with your thought, Peter.
2: How are you, Serene? Yeah, look, I can understand the anxiety for a lot of people think about big utes, but they're very similar to Japanese trucks, and I've had a Japanese truck, but they ride a lot better. Mm. And that's mainly like a lot of earth movers, farmers, like if you're towing a horse float or an excavator or a boat or anything, it's not just the towing ability, it's the gross combination, which you can't get with a normal SUV. Mm. So that includes the weight of the vehicle and the towing ability. So if you look at a big American ute, that might be able to tow 4.5 tonne, which is a tonne more than a Japanese ute, or they're all made in Thailand now, most of them. But it's the gross combination, which is actually what you can tow. So my Japanese truck had a gross combination of 11.5 tonnes. So it could tow 7.5 as a fifth wheeler, if that makes sense, mm-hmm. if it was attached to the truck, but it could only tow 3.5 tonne on a tow ball.
1: Right, yeah. And you're out rural? Where's Patterson?
2: Yeah, that's rural. Yeah, it's rural. Yep. Yeah. In the Hunter.
1: And that's. So there is a big sense that there's space for it. What do you think of it, Peter, in, I suppose, more busy and more congested areas?
2: Look, it's like a lot of things. If you've got the money, I suppose there's a small percentage of people that buy them just for that. But look, in reality, it's even people with money, it's usually to tow a boat or something. And like I said, the big American utes can tow 4.5 tonne, whereas a standard ute or a Land Cruiser, even a 300 series Land Cruiser, can only tow 3.5 tonne legally. So
1: right.
2: A big caravans, you look at all the big caravans on the road and big boats, mm-hmm. and a lot of those, their gross combination now is actually illegal if you look at what the vehicle can carry and tow at the same time. So that's why they've become popular.
1: That's right. That's right. And thanks a lot, Peter. And also brings up another point. Milad, they take up a lot of space. What's the footprint like for these vehicles in comparison to regular utes and cars or just passenger vehicles?
0: Sorry, Shane, I lost you for a moment, but I think you're asking for the footprint, right?
1: Yeah, I'm saying that they take up a lot of space. Can you hear me now, by the way, Milad, or are you still having problems?
0: I can hear you now. Yes, they take up a lot more foot space.
1: Yes.
0: And as I mentioned, it's not about American youths anymore. There is literally a race between, right now, Chinese and American manufacturer to make the biggest youths. Look at the new youth that has hit Australian roads, and that's BYD Shark. Mm-hmm. And it's an electric or hybrid youth, by the way. You think Ford Ranger was a big youth? This outsizes Ford Ranger. Okay. It's taller by a couple of centimeters, it's wider by a couple of centimeters, and it's longer by a couple of centimeters. And you might think, well, why would a couple of centimeters even matter? It's the accumulation of the centimeters. Mm-hmm. Even if you look at the same models of youth, for example, over the years, they have got bigger in all dimensions. And now there seems to be the competition between different manufacturers to make the taller one.
1: Yeah.
0: And there is no reason that Ford doesn't introduce a taller one than that in the next couple of years.
1: No, really good point, because then you also make me think of, you know, just a standard parking space. That's what, I don't know, 3 metres usually in sort of width. But it's not just that when we're thinking about a car's footprint in comparison to a pedestrian, it needs to pull out. Doesn't it need like about 10 metres in total or something like that in terms of space to be able to pull out, drive off? It takes up a large amount of space, so worth calling that out. You mentioned taller. That's interesting. And another good point. Liz in Milmerran, I think it's Milmerran, in Queensland. Liz, you can't see around the big cars.
3: No, when you nose into the gutter parking and you've got somebody on the side beside you, you've got to back out slowly, slowly, slowly. Then you see 3 cars come and go back in.
1: Yeah.
3: And you back out again. Oh, why? There's a space. I'm in. You know, it's dangerous, I see, with parking. I own a car that you just have to sit in it. You don't have to go down in it. You don't have to go up to get into it. It's just right at hip level.
1: Yeah, sure.
3: And I still can't see with them big utes.
1: Yeah. That's that footprint, that's that space, and them getting taller. Liz, thank you. Keep your thoughts comments, thoughts, even any questions. What do you think of these big style utes, be it US style utes, Japan, Chinese, like Milad was saying, that it's almost a competition now with them as well. We're seeing them more and more on our roads. You can give me a call on 1300 800 222 or you can text in on 0467 922 702. Milad Haghani from the University of Melbourne is with me. He's part of a team behind a new study that looks at the safety, and we're going to do just that in a tick.
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7: Across ABC Radio, this is Serene Damaki.
1: So, Milad, does bigger mean more dangerous? Can you briefly tell us about the recent research that you've been involved in?
0: It does, absolutely. In a vehicle-to-vehicle crash, that size and weight incompatibility is going to put the drivers of the smaller car at more risk. That's been established. But also, there's been a very rich set of evidence, especially coming from the U.S., about the impact that size of vehicles have had on pedestrian safety, because the pedestrian safety has had a major reversal in the United States over the last 20 decades. Basically, decades of progress has been wiped out in the U.S. as a result of this. So there was always a speculation whether this trend has already started or is happening in Australia as well, and we didn't have the evidence. So we looked at the Australian crash data in Victoria in particular, analyzed 10,000 pedestrian crashes and looked at the ones that were fatal versus the ones that didn't result in fatality. What we realized was that crashes with heavier and taller vehicles had increased the chance of fatality significantly. In other words, basically what we found was that every 10 centimeters addition to the height of the vehicle, that meant 11% increase in the risk of fatality of the pedestrian. And that's by and large in line with the findings that we have had from the U.S. as well. And we modeled based on that data, and we realized that had the cars remained at the size that they were about 10 years ago overall on Australian roads, we would have seen 9 to 9.5% less pedestrian fatality in Australia. That's our best estimate, an estimate that is grounded in empirical data. So there is no doubt in my mind that the size of the vehicle is having an impact on pedestrian fatality, but it's not only pedestrian crashes. In an event of a crash between two vehicles, it also matters if you're crashing into a bigger vehicle. I mentioned, for example, BYD Shark, and it's got a 5-star ANCAP rate safety rating from ANCAP.
1: Okay.
0: But also in doing so, ANCAP has written a fine print in the rating mentioning that the size incompatibility of this vehicle with any other passenger vehicle they crash into is going to be a major problem, because that can mean intrusion into the other vehicle and putting the other occupants of the other vehicle at risk, but still has not affected the 5-star rating. That's why I've been recommending that these star rating, these ANCAP ratings, are more about the rate, the safety for the occupants of the vehicles than for safety to others. There has to be another dimension or regulation that takes into account the effect on the society as a whole, as opposed to the occupants of the vehicle. And that can only be done through regulation and financial incentivization. Right now, we don't have any, and we can't blame the buyer for going and buying big, basically. That's the rational thing for them to do. However, it also is important to know that right now, the rational thing for buying yourself safety would be probably buying a bigger car. But once this becomes the dominant type of car on our roads, then nobody would be any safer, because in the event of a crash in your big car, you might also crash into a big car, and that doesn't make you any safer than you were a couple of years ago when you bought that vehicle. So once this becomes a dominant type of vehicle, this size of vehicle, then nobody would be safe. It's an example of a rational choice in a multiplayer game. Yeah, we don't. Where everybody takes a rational choice.
1: That's assumed that human beings, we don't make rational choices, do we? We're not rational.
0: It's rational individually. It's rational individually, but the collective outcome is that everybody will be worse off as a result of it.
1: Yeah, I like to argue sometimes that we rationalize.
0: Yes.
1: No,
0: that's true.
1: Yeah. On the driver's side, because yes, what about the drivers? Because the belief that bigger means safer, and you know, not too long ago, I was helping my mum buy a car, and it was front of mind for me, my lad. I was thinking about a car, and I was like, I don't want it to be too small because, oh my goodness, you know, God forbid, she'll get squished in that thing. But I also didn't want it to be too big. But hearing what you're saying, well, if we'll get to a point where our cars are going to be bigger anyway, that doesn't mean we're safer.
0: No, it doesn't mean that. And there's plenty of evidence also coming just over the last few years from multiple countries showing that drivers behind the wheels of a bigger car, they take more risk, they drive a little bit more carelessly, and that doesn't mean that on purpose. It's just subconsciously improves the confidence of a driver, and that means more risk taking
1: because you feel you have more space in the car.
0: Makes you feel more powerful.
1: How about speed, Milan? Does faster equal increased risk to pedestrians?
0: Speed is one of the factors that come up in any analysis of this sort. But also what we observed is that the effect of the big car, the discrepancy between the fatality and non-fatal outcome of big cars versus the small cars, was much more noticeable in lower speed crashes with pedestrians compared to higher speeds. So basically, these bigger vehicles are turning otherwise survivable crashes at lower speed to fatal crashes. At higher speed, you might have an impact with even a sedan, and the impact would be fatal. But at lower speed, a crash that is supposed to be non-fatal could turn fatal as a result of the mechanism and the impact of the crash with a bigger vehicle. That might mean that the vehicle hits the upper side of your body, more critical organs, and that also means that you won't end up on the bonnet of the car. You will end up on the concrete, and you hit. Yes, so that's basically the reason.
1: Because they're taller as well. So, Milad, what are the solutions that as part of this study and the research and on the work you've been doing, what are the solution recommendations?
0: Solutions are multiple. Multiple lines of policy could be implemented. One is removing that tax exemption. Also putting additional tax purchases proportional to the size of the vehicle. Registration fee is another thing, should be proportional to the impact of the vehicle to the society. That's what you pay the registration fee for, basically. Parking fees, they could be made more proportional to the size of the vehicle that is parked and the amount of space that is taking. But also I heard that you were talking about driving licensing. Right now, a person can go and take a driving license test in a small sedan that doesn't take that much of a skill, and then get the B license and go and drive a Ford Ranger. That takes a lot more skill, and it's also more impactful if you make a mistake. So if you are to drive one of those, you should be ideally required to demonstrate that you have the skills. You do take your test in one of those vehicles and get a license that reflects that you have the skills for driving that class of the vehicle. The penalties for road violations could be made proportional to the size of the vehicle, and that's another area. And basically, these are the leverages that the policymaker has to make bigger cars a little bit less attractive. If you don't make them attractive, people are going to buy it. Even Milad Agani talking about these things is not immune to these effects. The commercials and the societal pressure, everybody can fall for it and they go bigger and bigger. But if you disincentivize it, then people might think twice and make a trade-off. Do I need that bigger car, or is it just because I can? And if you make it a little bit less financially attractive, people might make different choices.
1: Yeah, because I'm rationalizing getting that car, not being rational about getting the car.
0: Exactly.
1: Milad, it is Great when we get the opportunity to speak with you, and I'm glad we've been able to sit with you for this amount of time. So thank you for your generosity in time and for these insights and these perspectives. And I guess we'll see. I've no doubt we'll be talking again, Milad. It's always great to have you on weekend evenings. Thank you.
0: Sure. Thank you very much.
1: Oh, no, wait. Hold on. Before I let you go, I'm so engrossed in what we're talking about. We need to go to Mixtape, and you've gone to the trouble to recommend a song for us to kick us off.
0: Oh.
1: Did you forget about it as well?
0: Oh, yeah. I forgot about it.
1: Yeah, so did I. See, we got totally... Now, we got completely caught up, which is what's supposed to happen. It's fantastic. But, yes, I can't let you go before you kick off our mix

0: mixtape. Our theme tonight is songs, just all things big. So songs about things that are big with the word big in the title. Yeah. What are you bringing us tonight?
1: You it's a song, from David Bowie. Mm-hmm. I forgot the name of it, but...
0: It has big in it.
1: Yes.
0: She'll drive the big car, right?
1: She'll drive the big
0: car. That's the one.
1: That's the name of the song.
0: Good on you, Milad. Yes. Thank you so much. Yes. And here's Bowie with She'll Drive the Big Car. Milad, thanks so much for your time.
1: Thanks.
0: Milad Haghani, Associate Professor and Principal Fellow in Urban Risk and Resilience at the University of Melbourne, and one of those behind that study he was talking to us about with regard to these big cars and safety. All right, a few suggestions have come in for our mixtape, which is really good to see. All things big, so things that are big is the mixtape theme tonight. Let's kick off with Milad's suggestion, Bowie's She'll Drive the Big Car.

0: And David Bowie there. She'll drive the big car, kicking off our mixtape tonight. Our theme, big. That's it. Songs about things that are big, songs with the word big in the title. Keep your song suggestions coming. 0467 922 702.
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0: And on the text line, a texter asks, Big Me by the Foo Fighters. Thank you.

The Foo Fighters there with Big Me to Jess from Melanie on the text line saying Big Jet Plane by Angus and Julia Stone, Australian sibling singer-songwriters. Thank you, Jess.

0: big jet plane for our All Things Big mixtape theme tonight. 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
0: And Elizabeth on the text line says, "Big girls don't cry, the Four Seasons. This will fit the big list."

I love a bit of Four Seasons on weekend evenings. Big Girls Don't Cry, to add to our awesome playlist that we are curating this evening. To, what are we going to next? We're going to Joni Mitchell next with Big Yellow Taxi. Thank you, Texter, for bringing that to us tonight.

There's East Journey there with Bright Lights, Big City, wrapping up tonight's mixtape with Belinda Carlisle. Big, big love. Well, a bit of it anyway. Squeeze it in for the news.

0: Alal there with Big Big Love, wrapping up our mixtape. Thank you. An excellent playlist we have put together yet again tonight. News is next. Then we're going to talk about peptides and find out what all the hype's about.
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5: ABC News with Melanie Scott. At least three students have been killed in a school shooting in the southern Philippines, including a suspected teenage gunman. Southeast Asia correspondent Tim Swanston reports.
6: Provincial officials said three students, including the 16-year-old suspected gunman, were killed in the shooting at a school in the Philippines province of South Cotabato on the island of Mindanao. Eight others have been injured. The local mayor said the student opened fire after lunchtime, shooting 10 students before he reportedly died by suicide. There have been two other fatal school shooting incidents since June in the Philippines, where school shootings are usually rare.
5: The lawyer for the Australian man Simon Carman, who's accused of killing a teenage girl in Thailand, says he denies all charges against him. He's appeared in court for the first time to formally enter his plea after the remains of 17-year-old Tunchinuk Donhomla were found stuffed into a suitcase and dumped along railway tracks in Thailand in June. The 45-year-old has pleaded not guilty to four charges, including murder, moving or destroying a corpse, concealing a corpse, and abducting a minor for indecent purposes. His lawyer, Surat Pongin, estimates the case could take between 6 to 8 months.
7: According to Simon's statement today, he denies all charges. We will proceed with witness examination in accordance with the defence's duties to ensure fairness for the defendant.
5: A Senate inquiry into Australia's youth justice system has called for national minimum standards for how authorities should manage young people in contact with the law. The final report released today found 4 out of 5 children in detention are being held on remand and that First Nations children are vastly overrepresented in custody. It calls for a national child and community safety task force to ensure reforms are consistent across states and territories and a national education campaign on youth crime data. Committee member Senator Lydia Thorpe is urging the federal government to implement minimum standards.
8: We need action now to keep all children out of prison and end these abusive practices and invest in community-controlled solutions that keep children safe in family, community and country.
5: A man has been given a prison sentence for driving his utility into a Perth home and trying to set the vehicle on fire. David Webber with the story.
9: In September 2024, Daniel Jarris Bell was involved in an argument at the Palmyra home and was asked to leave after he hit his brother's partner. Bell later told family members he was going to ram the house with his vehicle and set it on fire. When Bell carried out the threat, he used petrol to set the utility tray alight, but the blaze was put out by his father, who'd followed him. The Supreme Court heard his brother's partner was pinned under the front of the vehicle. Her infant daughter and grandparents were in the house. Bell had pleaded guilty to doing an act likely to endanger life or safety. He was sentenced to 7 years and must serve 5 before being eligible for parole.

Officials in Pakistan say at least 16 people have been killed in a bombing in the country's northwest. The powerful explosive was set off at a mosque near a building housing police officers at the KPK province. At least 30 others have been injured, most of whom were worshippers. Prime Minister Shahbaz Sharif has condemned the attack and expressed his sorrow over the casualties. Cronulla Sharks coach Craig Fitzgibbon says he learnt plenty from Roosters coach Trent Robinson, but denies he is a clone of his former boss. Fitzgibbon spent a decade under Robinson at the Roosters and will lead the Sharks against the Tricolours in a semi-final tomorrow night. The Cronulla coach says he has developed his own style.

0: American billionaire investor Warren Buffett has stepped down from his role as chairman of finance company Berkshire Hathaway. The 96-year-old has been in the position for more than 50 years, but will now take on the role of chairman emeritus. His son, Howard Buffett, will become the company's new chairman. Howard has served as a Berkshire Hathaway board member since 1993. This is ABC News. We'll have more news in half an hour. 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
2: Hello, I hope you're enjoying your Friday night, wherever we may find you across the country. Have you heard of peptides? If so, do you use them? I've heard of them, but if you ask me to sort of tell you what they are, honestly, I couldn't tell you. And there's a lot of hype around them at the moment. So we're going to find out what peptides are in a tick and why the hype. Then we're heading out to the cinema with our resident movie man, Ihab Rashid, and also kind of staying at home too this weekend, taking a look at what's new to watch. And then, of course, tech news with Dr. Erica Mealy. I think she's lined up a Just Because They Can, They Have tech segment for us tonight. Good fun.
3: Evenings.
2: So, yeah, do you use peptides? If you do, what do you use them for? Give me a call on 1300 800 222 or you can send me a text on 0467 922 702. They seem to be everywhere at the moment and people are using them for everything from improving their skin to losing weight, but how effective are they? Dr. Ian Musgrave is a senior lecturer in pharmacology from Adelaide University. He joins us now to explain. Ian, what is the definition of a peptide?
4: A peptide is any short string of amino acids that falls short of being a full-sized protein. Peptides are very important in our body. A lot of hormones in our bodies are peptides. The most famous one, of course, is insulin. I'm sure everybody's heard of insulin. It's critical for glucose metabolism. And if you have type 1 diabetes, you need to inject insulin in order to basically stay alive. A lot of the hype comes around a group of peptides that are considered as performance and image enhancing drugs. So you mentioned weight loss, you mentioned skin and muscle and tissue repair. So there's a lot of peptides that are being used for these purposes. Now, some of them may very well work and some of them don't. Mm-hmm. So, for example, there's a peptide called AOD9604. It's been widely used for weight loss. It works great in test tubes. It utterly fails in humans. So, but it's still being used to this day.
2: Fails in humans, but it's still being used?
4: In humans.
2: Okay, yes. It's not being used.
4: It works great in test tubes, but not in humans.
2: Got it. Please.
4: There's a number of other ones where it'll work in test tubes and possibly in some animal experiments, but there's no evidence it works at all in humans. A lot of the issues have come around a group of peptides that really do work. You may be familiar with semaglutide, which is it's a great drug for type 2 diabetes, but it's been really taken over because it causes actual weight loss. It's one of the few drugs that actually causes real weight loss. And all of a sudden, people who would never inject a drug in their lives are suddenly injecting semaglutide to the extent that we still haven't got enough semaglutide production for people with type 2 diabetes who need it.
2: Yeah, well, this is reminding me of, so what's the difference then, or like how does a peptide differ from like a GLP-1? like Ozempic then?
4: That is Ozempic. I'm using its real name, sorry.
2: Sorry, say again. No, say it again.
4: That is a GLP-1 agonist. It's its real name. I'm not using the trade name.
2: Oh, so you're saying that GLP-1, not Ozempic?
4: No, Ozempic is a GLP-1 agonist.
2: Okay, but you're saying I'm not using... Because I just wanted to make sure I'm saying it correctly as well. So what did you say? Yeah, what did I say that you didn't say?
4: Yeah, the semaglutide is Ozempic.
2: Okay, gotcha.
4: But it's just that's its real name compared to what's being sold as.
2: Okay. So yeah. What's the difference?
4: So the difference is pharmacologists being picky about nomenclature.
2: Oh.
4: Yeah.
2: Is that it?
4: Yeah. So that's why we say paracetamol rather than the trade names that paracetamol is used under.
2: Right. So no diff.
4: Yeah. it works. It is one that works. But you may have heard of the young man who had his larynx, esophagus burst after repeatedly vomiting after taking what he thought was a different peptide, retruretide, which I'll talk about in a moment. But in fact, it was fake retruretide. It was a huge amount of semaglutide, which we gave him a massive overdose, which resulted in him continuously vomiting to the extent that his esophagus burst.
2: Wow. Okay. And we will get to those safety concerns in a moment because, you're right, and that is one of those cases. Can you talk to me a little bit more, Ian, please, about how peptides are administered?
4: Peptides are generally administered by injection.
2: Okay.
4: Because they're mini proteins and your gastrointestinal tract is designed to break down proteins, the peptides will be broken down in your stomach and intestines. This is why we don't have pills for insulin and why it has to be given by injection.
2: Yeah.
4: So with one exception, which is a small copper binding peptide, which is smeared on the skin, they're all injected.
2: Are they TGA approved, Ian?
4: No.
2: Ah.
4: No, they are not. Let me say, semaglutide is TGA approved, but the ones that are being taken as the performance enhancing and performance and image enhancing drugs is not TGA approved. These are counterfeit under the counter peptides, illicit peptides, and I'll discuss why that's a big problem shortly, which you were flagging. They're not approved because there is no evidence that they work, except for semaglutide for weight loss, or body repair.
2: What do you mean by body repair, Ian?
4: There's some peptides which, at least in animals, can increase the rate of wound repair.
2: In what repair, sorry?
4: Wound repair.
2: Oh, so wound. Gotcha. Yes.
4: Yeah,
2: okay,
4: so,
2: right.
4: So if you tear a muscle, for example, they appear to make healing faster in animal models.
2: Right.
4: But in humans, we don't know because all the clinical trials that they were tried in were abandoned. Now, this is a bit of a problem. If you're a clinical trial of something that could really seriously repair tissue injury is abandoned and not reported, this suggests something seriously went wrong.
2: Okay.
4: So,
2: Ian, where are people getting them from? You said, they're not TGA approved, mainly by injection. They're illicit peptides. So, where are people getting them?
4: From internet suppliers or from people who have imported them illicitly from overseas.
2: Right.
4: This has been a big problem for example, in a lot of sports, where a range of drugs that have been banned are being smuggled into Australia in one way or another. It's very hard to, when you're buying things on the internet, it's very hard for a border force to check everything that's coming in the mail and intercept these things.
2: Yeah. I'm speaking with Dr. Ian Musgrave, a senior lecturer in pharmacology from Adelaide University, and he's here talking peptides. Have you used them? 1-300-800-222 is the number to call if you have any questions or want to join the conversation. We'll talking more about the safety side of things and the side effects in just a tick as well.
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1: Across ABC Radio, this is Serene Damaki.
2: So, Ian, you were saying earlier about the case that the TGA this week issued an alert after that case where someone using these peptides tore their esophagus. How does this happen, and what are some of the other risks associated?
4: Well, in that particular case, the bottle of peptide that they got, which was labelled as retirotide, which is another weight loss peptide, which I'll discuss in just a moment, but it didn't contain retirotide. It contained a huge overdose of semaglutide, the Ozempic. And so one of the serious side effects of the semaglutide is gastrointestinal disorders with its huge overdose. It caused them to vomit endlessly, causing damage. And now this is when you're buying a drug in Australia, it has to be approved by the TGA.
2: Yeah.
4: And when it's approved, the approval has to be, A, does it do what it does, what it says it does? Does it have, what are the side effects? Are they known? Are they serious? And they also have to be manufactured under a very strict protocol so that what's in the bottle is what it says, and that there are no impurities, or at least the impurities are below a threshold that could cause potentially harm. When you're buying something from on the internet, there is no guarantee that what you get in the bottle is the thing you ordered, that the concentration is the concentration you ordered, and it's not contaminated with things. A recent study looked at peptides that have been bought from internet suppliers, and found that the concentrations varied hugely, again from levels that were fractions of what they were supposed to be to more than what was supposed to be, and could be contaminated with other chemicals, heavy metals, and all sorts of things. So when you're purchasing these things online, even though they may say this is a research-grade peptide, it may very well be a real research-grade peptide, but you don't know what else is in there. So some of the peptides, when they're synthesised, if some of the traces of the synthetic chemicals are left behind, they will cause can cause severe damage. Now, we've just had our seventh case of acute liver injury using the peptide retirotide. And in clinical trials, people haven't seen liver injury, so it suggests that these things are not only does it not have the right concentration of retirotide, but it sounds like it's contaminated with something else.
2: So, do the negative side effects differ depending on the type of peptide being used?
4: The negative side effects can be either the actual side effects of the peptide itself, which may be exaggerated because you've got the wrong dose, or it may be due to the fact that you haven't got the actual peptide in there, you've got something else, or it may be due to the contaminant. So you see a broad spectrum of different side effects, ranging from the extreme vomiting seen in that young man to the liver injury seen in the 7 cases in Victoria. Someone's also had cardiac problems from these peptides. So you can't predict well in advance what side effects you're going to have from these illicit substances because you have no real idea what's in them.
2: Ian, do you think more needs to be done to regulate these products?
4: The whole point is that they're not regulated at the moment because they're all illicit. It's a big issue is how can we stop illicit materials, illicit drugs of any sort getting into Australia and making... So the first thing we have to do is make people aware that these peptides, some don't work. Some have may have serious side effects. Some do work, but because you're getting them from sources which do not comply with good manufacturing practice, can have anything in it and can cause serious damage. And we need that education and reach out to people to make sure that they understand the difference between a regulated product and these illicit products. Now, this may be a problem because some people, especially in athletes or bodybuilders, may be willing to balance the chance that they'll have a serious effect from these drugs against the perceived benefits of weight loss, improved body definition and things like that.
2: Yeah. So what advice, Ian, would you give to someone who was considering trying peptides?
4: Don't. Look, things like semaglutide and retatrutide, these things work, but they're drugs. They're proper drugs that if you need to get a prescription so a medical professional can evaluate you and your progress on them. Retatrutide isn't approved yet in Australia, but all indications are that it will be because it's incredibly effective and it will be a game changer for type 2 diabetics. Mm. But if you're buying stuff online, no matter whether it says this is a research product which is 98% pure, you have no idea if this is true.
2: Yeah.
4: And I've come across groups which have said, yes, we've got a certificate of protection of purity, and you go and look at the certificate of purity and it doesn't exist. They're scamming you.
2: Yeah, okay.
4: Yeah, and because people really want weight loss and these things...
2: They'll take the risk.
4: These things probably manufactured, they'll take the risk, and the risk is quite serious with the illicit manufacturers. And... But as I said, it's very difficult. These packets coming in the mail, Border Force can't really check every single packet that's coming in. They have been very good in picking up lots of illicit peptides trying to come into Australia and other illicit drugs like illicit steroids.
2: Yes.
4: But it's a huge job and they've got lots of other things that they're trying to stop at the same time and things will slip through the cracks. So at the level of the consumer, be aware if it's not a TGA-approved medication, if it's coming from the internet, there are too many groups out there who say this is a research peptide and they've just made any old guff up in a test tube and you can do yourself serious harm.
2: Okay. Dr. Ian Musgrave, good to talk to you and good to learn from you as well. Thanks for your time on Weekend Evenings.
4: It's a pleasure.
2: Dr. Ian Musgrave, Senior Lecturer in Pharmacology from Adelaide University. Coming up, we're going to be joined by our resident film and TV enthusiast, Ihab Rashid, for a look at what's on the big and small screen this weekend.
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11: Movie. Breeze with Ehab Rashid.
2: Big hi to you, Ehab. You've been busy watching stuff. You're always
12: big
2: busy
12: hi right
2: stuff.
12: Back to you, Sarin. Yes, been very busy this week. So yeah, can't wait to get into the titles today.
2: Yeah, you're taking us to the cinema a couple of times, and then you're going to talk about a dramedy that's come out on ABC iView. So that one's I reckon you've saved the best till last because it's got to do with dogs, and I know you, of course, it's you. So let's start on the big screen. Tell us about this. I don't know. Is this the new edition of Resident Evil?
12: This is a Resident Evil film. It is not an addition to the films that have already been released. Anyone who knows, there's been about 8 Resident Evil movies released over time. It's been a while since the last one, the Raccoon City one. This is a brand new take from director Zach Cregger, who is the writer-director of Weapons, one of my favorite films from last year, and Barbarian. So exciting filmmaker, and he actually approached PlayStation with his own take of this movie. He's a big fan of it growing up. He was a big gamer, and video game adaptations don't usually turn out that great critically or financially. They don't usually make that much of a
2: Yeah, you
12: a
2: got
12: splash.
2: Me thinking. Assassin's Creed comes to mind. Mortal Kombat.
12: Some really bad ones. Like the Mortal
2: Street
12: Kombat
2: Fighter.
12: Ones,
2: do you remember Street Fighter with Van Damme?
12: I do. That was a disaster. Even though it's a little cult classic now, there is a new Street Fighter coming out soon, which is a bit more to the game. But this film here, it does have elements of the game, but it's a pretty original take from the director, as I mentioned, Zach Cregger. It stars Austin Abrams. People know him from Euphoria. He was also a great in a film called Wolves with Brad Pitt and George Clooney. And he's actually in a movie coming out later this year called Whalefall. If you haven't seen that trailer, I suggest you go out, check that out. Quite an interesting premise for a movie. But here he plays a hospital courier who needs to take something from one hospital to another in Raccoon City. And the way this movie unfolds, it starts off as a you're thinking you're going in to see a horror, because anyone who knows Resident Evil knows that it's about zombies or some kind of infection that takes over people, and you're kind of dumped into it with a survival kit and you kind of try to make your way through. Here, he's kind of taken a very ordinary guy, the Abrams character, doesn't give him anything to kind of fend himself with and just puts him out in this world. And this film movie is relentless with what happens to poor Austin. And look, there are moments where I'm watching it going, dude, why are you doing that? And obviously the answer is, if you didn't, the movie would end early, and that's why not why we're here. So the decisions made are for the entertainment of the audience. And it does have a lot of horror in there, but a lot of comedy. I was actually surprised by how much I was laughing in this movie. And he understands that for the way the tension of the horror to be really effective, you kind of interlace some comedy throughout. And as you're watching this, you just can't help but see how much fun the filmmaker's having with the escalating situations that are happening to poor Austin's character. It's a lot of fun. It is the kind of movie that is more fun when you watch it with a crowd, because you all react to the same things and the jump scares are fantastic. The way he makes films is the way he sets up a shot, the way the camera is positioned, the way the music and everything plays is so you will have the best reaction to what's about to happen on the screen. And it's only 95 minutes, or just a touch over 90 minutes. And it's breakneck speed. It's right from the start go, where he's put on this kind of mission to take this package to the hospital. All the encounters that he's going through, something's off, something's wrong. He reacts kind of weirdly, like I said, but as I mentioned, that's what makes the movie so fun, is spending time with him as he goes through this all the obstacles that pop out his way. It's violent, it's kind of gross, but all in the funnest possible way. The reason you like movies like this, fans of Evil Dead, Tucker and Dale, there's all these great horror comedies out there, and this is a great addition to it. I thought it was a lot of fun. It's a great adaptation of the premise of the game, with a few different kind of flourishes thrown in by the filmmaker. And this is definitely a signature, like his type of filmmaking. It's reminiscent of the other two films that he's done. And so far, from the reaction that I've seen online, there's been great feedback. Like the word of mouth of this has been a lot of fun. And when I was leaving the cinema, all I was hearing was people talking about the scares and how much like how you're on the edge of your seat with edge of your seat, and how anxious you are with some of the jump scares that are about to come out.
2: Okay.
12: So yeah, it's fun. It's a monster movie. It doesn't take itself too seriously, and great movie to eat popcorn to.
2: All right, let's hear a little of the trailer of Resident Evil.
13: Hello? There's an emergency here. I was wondering if I could use your phone.
14: Hi, Henry Michelle. Leave a message.
15: Hey, baby, I'm really sorry that we got disconnected earlier. Some things have happened, and I can't get a hold of police. Bullets. Bullets, bullets, bullets. Could you just call me back on this number, please? I love you.
2: All right, Resident Evil, if you're keen, that's on the big screen. You want to watch that one this weekend. So we're staying on the big screen. You're giving us this is a survival adventure. We got Ethan Hawke, gosh, been a while, and Russell Crowe. Tell us about The Wait.
12: So, yeah, this is a newly made, deliberately trying to make it feel like an old school adventure, but it's a newly made Hollywood film. It's called The Wait, as I mentioned. It came out in cinemas last week. It is the first film from director Patrick McKinley. And I was very disappointed with myself that I wasn't more aware of this movie when it came out.
2: Oh, I haven't heard of it,
12: I hadn't heard of it. I went out and gave it a go because, look, I love Ethan Hawke. All his movies is usually pretty great in some elements. His performance is always awesome. But Russell Crowe's in this as well. But the premise of the story is what really hooked me. It reminded me of a great movie done by William Friedkin in the 70s called Sorcerer, where the main premise was a group of individuals are trying to transport some dynamite across a rainforest. And it's an amazingly tense movie. This film has kind of a similar premise. Ethan Hawke plays a World War II veteran. This is set in 1933 during the Depression times. Roosevelt's the president of the US, and he has been wrongfully convicted of a crime and separated from his daughter very early on in the movie. He gets sent to this kind of camp where they work off their time. And right there, Russell Crowe is the manager of this camp. And he kind of takes a shine to Ethan Hawke's character through some, basically through some things that pop up while he's there, makes him trust the Ethan Hawke character.
2: Okay.
12: And he puts him up for this job that will basically cut his prison sentence from 6 months to one if he can do this little task that he's going to put him to. And that is to transport about 60 pounds of gold across the rainforest. Because during this time, actually, in 1933, when this happened, Roosevelt had basically said, look, anyone who's got gold is not allowed to hoard it anymore. Basically, the government's going to come in, surprise, surprise, and basically take what they want. They go, there's no more hoarding. The government's made the call, and if you got gold, we're taking it from you. And a lot of the people that have been prospecting are like, no, we're not giving the government that. So we're going to sneak it out and transport it another way, but it's got to be done undercover. So they take these, Ethan Hawke brings together three men that he's gotten to know at the camp, and they go off on this adventure to move this gold. And that's where the fun really starts, because they're out in the elements. You don't know what's going to happen. The things that could pop up when they're transporting that much heavy gold across the rainforest, the people they might run into, the obstacles they might encounter. It's very tense. It's a very well-made old school Hollywood adventure. I was not expecting to enjoy it as much as I did. I thought this was going to might have been a slow drama, but that's not what this is at all. The pace of the movie, how it goes, the soundtrack, the score, the performances are top notch. Especially Russell Crowe. He's not in it that much. He's definitely a supporting actor, but when he's on the screen with Ethan Hawke, electric. Like, you just can't help but take. And it's written in an old school kind of a Western way, where these guys are on a mission and they've got to go through all these things, and it's so tense. Like, imagine trying to cross a wooden bridge with so much weight of gold. How do they get past that? And how do they get past rivers? How do they get past the notions of the men that are thinking, hey, do I want to steal this gold?
2: Yeah.
12: Do I really want to keep doing this? And you're dealing with men, you're dealing with the elements, and you're dealing with this clock of wanting to see Ethan Hawke get back to his daughter, because that's what the whole movie's about. He's trying to get back to his daughter. You love his character, the way he his stoic performance is reminiscent of those old school, you know, Paul Newman, quiet, you know, just a quiet dignity, the way he's going through. And he's smart the way he deals with situations throughout the movie are fun and interesting. And it's just a very entertaining yarn. It's so well done. I highly recommend it. It probably will be out of cinemas in the next couple of weeks, but it will be on streaming very, very soon. Keep an eye out for this. The way the poster art is gorgeous.
2: Yeah, and the poster art's really good. I look at that. Isn't it really nice? Really good. But yeah, but definitely worth if you want to catch it on the big screen. So what were you going to say?
12: Beautiful on the big screen, but it will be a streaming hit. I think when a lot of people get to see this, the reviews that I've seen online have been mostly from critics. It's on like on a 93, I think, on Rotten Tomatoes. Mm. So yeah, it's home run of a classic, well-told story, and I can't wait to see what this director will do next. I mentioned this was his first time, and I'll definitely be keeping an eye out for his next movie for sure.
2: All right, let's hear a little of the trailer of The Wait.
16: See this?
17: Come on.
16: This gold is trouble. There are a lot of desperate folk who think this gold ought to belong to them. That ain't happening on my watch. You men are going to march it across the wilderness before anybody even notices it's gone. But if any of it goes missing, well, then you got trouble.
2: All right, The Wait is in cinemas now. If you want to check that one out this weekend, you can't wait. You don't want to wait for it to go to streaming, but let us go to streaming now. Tell us about Dog Park. Sorry, this is on ABC iView. It's a comedy drama, dramedy or whatever they call it. Yeah.
12: Dramedy, yeah. I was looking for a third title to discuss today, and I did some quick searching. Jumped on the ABC app and Dog Park. So that spoke to me, obviously, by the title.
2: You Indeed,
12: know,
2: it did.
12: I love dogs. And I just put it on to, you know, see if I enjoy it. And I was hooked in within the first episode. There are 6 episodes all up. You can watch the whole thing in one sitting. It's a very easy watch, 30-minute episodes. And it is the story of a individual who is going through kind of like a tough time. His name's Roland. He's married to Brooke Satchel, one of my favorite Aussie actors.
2: Oh, my goodness.
12: She was in Mr. In Between. She was fantastic in that. She plays the wife of Roland, and marriage is kind of on the rocks. She's going away to America to work for a month, and you find out pretty early on that Roland is kind of like a curmudgeon. He doesn't see the joys in things, and there's a new dog in the house as well, you know, called Lilith, I believe the dog's name was. And he doesn't want to take her for walks. He doesn't want to do anything about, you know, with the dog. He's basically depressed about the fact that his wife's gone overseas, and he's at home with his daughter, who's kind of also giving him grief. And one day he just decides he's kind of given up on life a little bit. He's a curmudgeon. Then one day he's looking for the dog. He can't seem to find her, and he looks on his phone on the app to see where she's gone. He found out that she's just gone to a dog park, just out of nowhere. He didn't know what happened. Called his daughter, go, what happened to the dog? Oh, someone came and picked her up to take her to the dog park. And he had no idea about this person. He ends up following, and he goes to meet this group of people at this dog park who are basically like a makeshift family. They've all got their own issue, and that's where the drama and the comedy comes from, when you get to meet these people. The dogs are just like a precursor to get the drama going, get the people out there. And Serene, I don't know what it is with me, but when I see things, when I watch movies with, you know, family and, you know, people, and drama happens and tragedy, I'm not that emotional. But when I see anything to do with dogs, Serene, I'm not going to tell you how many times I'm watching this show. I can't help it. I'm watching it going, yes, that's why. And one thing I did notice about the show is elements of myself that I found in this character, which I was like, oh, no, I act like that. I do what this guy does. He's basically complaining about life. And if it wasn't for my dog, I'd be a statistic. I'd know that. So I know the fact that my dog, the kind of virtue that I get from it. And this show really speaks to that as well. It shows that no matter what you think about life, what you kind of really need is just connection. And he's lonely. He doesn't know what he's doing. He's feeling like life is getting away from him. His wife's going off on this new adventure. Elements throughout the show are happening where she might be gone for longer than a month, and he's getting more depressed about that. But the people at this dog park, they refuse to let him basically turn full Scrooge, basically. They're saying like, no, you need to come out. And he's doing his best to kind of resist it. And that is where you're getting a lot of the, dude, just go with it. Why aren't you kind of letting this happen to you? It's good for you, but he doesn't see it. He needs to be hit over the head with it. And I got really hooked into the storyline, especially with the characters that are all involved and that he meets at the dog park. I don't want to telling what everyone was doing, but you get to learn a lot about their history and how their dogs relate to them and how important they are in their lives. And it's just a great message and a great fun Aussie production. They do it really well. I'm fully expecting a season two. I haven't looked up if there's going to be a season two for it, but the way the show ends, I definitely think there's going to be a second season, hopefully.
2: All right.
12: And yeah, just a great feel good at times, feel worse at other times show that, just gives you some great entertainment for 3 hours. Six episodes. It goes by very quickly. And it's a great little gem on ABC, Ivy. It was really good.
2: Here's a little bit from the show about how people can find community in unexpected places.
17: So, can I just ask, Pamela doesn't have a dog? Well, she does. She doesn't. She does. She does. Why would she come to a dog park if she didn't have to?
18: Roland, I've met some unobservant people in my time.
17: She doesn't.
18: But you take the cake.
17: Is it dog cake?
18: Pamela is by herself. She had no one in the whole city. And she always came to the park and she'd ask people if she could pat their dogs. And actually it was Emma who noticed her the first time trying to make contact. And she kept coming. And she's been with us ever since.
2: Dog Park is on ABC iView if you want to check that one out. Ehab, as always, a great mixed bag. Thank you for all that you bring us. Enjoy your weekend and we'll wait and see what you've watched and what you'll bring us next week. Hang on, little preview. Won't one of your titles next week also be about a dog?
12: It will be, yes, 100%. There is a new Brad Pitt movie coming out next week with a dog. And, I cannot wait to talk about that movie.
2: We'll have to wait till next.
12: I apologize in advance for how much I'm going to blush about it. So.
2: We'll wait for next Friday for that one. Have a great weekend, Ehab. Thank you. Tech news is next. We'll get our update with our wonderful, wacky, wonderful, she's just wonderful, Dr. Erica Mealy.
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2: Alrighty, let's get our tech news update from our wonderful Dr. Erica Mealy, computer science lecturer at UniSC. And it looks like, Erica, you have compiled a bit of a just because they can, they did special this evening.
23: They did. I mean, it's been very heavy in our news and there was just such a wonderful collection of weirdness in the tech world that I felt that why not just lean into it and just do a collection of some of the weirdest things I could find online this week?
2: Yeah, let's do that. Let's start with this fly's brain that has been trained to be able to play video games.
23: There's a collection of things. So Google Research in the last sort of fortnight-ish have actually managed to fully map all of the neurons inside a fruit fly's brain, both a male and a female one. So what the world, of course, has done, because some of our AI technology is built on the basic concept of a neuron, like in our brain, is they've now taken that map and turned it into a learning network. So it's kind of like an AI, but it's mimicking the fruit fly's brain. And it went very quickly from, hey, cool, we can make the fruit fly learn, like sort of simulation learn things, to let's make it play Doom, let's have it play Super Mario, and then let's

0: use it to create headlines for the news and see what the latest that the fruit fly has come up with. So the poor old fruit fly. But yes, they're actually taken this really sophisticated, it's 165,000 neurons that they're looking at, and built it into this software tool. So 165,112 neurons, and they've taken it and then trained it in certain ways. And so they apply stimulus, much like our, you know, dopamine and all those kinds of things work on our real brains. So if the doom, when you die or do something bad, then you get a negative stimulus. But if you do something good, you get a positive stimulus. So they've taught this system to actually, you know, play Doom. It was up to level 6,000.
1: I was
0: going to
1: say, how did it fare playing Doom and Super Mario?
0: Well, yes, they said it was not doing all that great, but, oh, sorry, it was on round 6,000, so it had died 6,385 times. Sorry, not up to, but it had died that many times.
1: Right, okay, that answers that.
0: That does it, yeah, it was not particularly great at it. I mean, that could also be how we were coding it, or the fact that that structure was never built to play a first-person shooting game.
1: I think that's fair to say after 6,000 rounds.
0: Yes, but interestingly, it is similar to how we do train some of our AIs, in the sense that we give it a virtual environment and we use reinforcement learning, which is exactly what you think it is. So we know when we are trying to teach our pets how to do something, you're like, oh, here, very good, here's a treat. It's essentially the same thing we do with our AIs, which is the same kind of thing they have been failing to do with the fruit fly brain. And it's like, well, that's a positive reinforcement, or sometimes you do the negative, which, you know, we never do with living animals and children or anything anymore. We don't do negative reinforcement. We're not about the punishment. But you can use the positive learning in the same way that so all of this learning theory we've built and psychology we've built over all these years is actually how we're training these models now. Suffice to say, it didn't do a great job on Doom. It's also been playing Minecraft. But the difference was that the model they've used to play Super Mario 64 and Doom was the male fruit fly brain. But the a YouTuber has actually put it in Minecraft, but used Princeton University's version, which is actually a female fruit fly brain.
1: Let me guess.
0: Well, they haven't necessarily talked about how – they haven't compared them, I think. One used exactly one and one used the other. Yeah. But interestingly, when they've mapped it out, there's a different number of neurons between the male and female brain of the fruit fly. Mm-hmm. But, we're a long way off being able to map the scale of a human brain. Many orders of magnitude bigger. But the things that we can learn from this really do point a lot to what we can start learning about other brains and how they behave. Yeah. But I think the interesting part of the one, so they've made Pitch Fly.
1: Yeah, I was going to say how to go with headlines.
0: The headlines. So Pitch Fly, so Wired is a tech mag that I often pull things from. And so they've made Pitch Fly, Wired's latest editorial recruit. But it's come up with some absolute crackers, like everyone wants cooking, but no one has solved Trump. The one I did today, legal issues could be our best defense against crime, which I feel like that's a, well, thanks for that, Captain Obvious. The oral history of the moment hacking met Minnesota. The oral history of when hacking met Minnesota, and what the data gets wrong about data. I don't know it's going to take any editor's jobs at this stage.
1: Not yet.
0: Certainly.
1: God.
0: No, not quite there. But it's trying hard. It's obviously playing, looking at.
1: Yeah, this is, what is it called? Is it called the sandpit? Like, you know, you say virtual, like when you put things in a, like, you know, software program.
0: Oh, yeah. Or a digital twin, we sometimes call them. Yeah.
1: Okay, right.
0: So, so some of these things, it's taking, you know, stories that have been actually published, as well as, key terms that are sort of trending online. So there's lots of ones that kind of lean into the future of something, or the social and political of something, or the legal issue of something.

0: Oh no, we're losing you a little bit. Oh my God, not a little bit. We've lost you. Hang on. Erica. Oh dear. Maybe get her on the. All right, we're going to see if we can. We've lost Erica. All right, we're going to see if we can get Erica back. Give us a tick.
1: The best and brightest minds working here.
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0: All right, we've got Erica back. Erica,
8: yes.
0: Cyborg roaches.
8: Yes, I don't know what was happening then. Maybe there was some kind of cyborg trying to unplug my computer.
0: That's it.
8: Or I just blamed the internet. No, I was starting to say, because I could hear you and I'm like, I'm here. But this is actually a University of Queensland story.
0: Sweet.
8: So, yeah, some locals in my neck of the woods. And the idea is that they've... thinking about what happens in search and rescue and natural disasters and how hard it is to get rescuers into these small spaces, they've looked at it and gone, well, insects can go into really small spaces. Mm. So if we can, and they've made it a cyborg, and it's quite a horrifying picture. But they've
0: looking
8: actually
0: got
8: at it. A cockroach. Yeah, it's a cockroach with a little tech backpack, including its little camera on top.
0: Yep.
8: And its little battery. And they can steer it. So the idea being that they can actually steer this little cockroach down to you. Then they can also look into spaces where perhaps humans or even, you know, our search animals and things like that, or search robots that are a bit bigger, wouldn't be able to get into. And the other one they've then been able to do is create a little injection patch. So, you know, if you needed to have some kind of pain relief or, you know, some kind of treatment to make sure, you know, if it was a bio attack or something, God forbid, might actually be able to deliver some of those really important and crucial types of medicines, perhaps something that might help blood clotting so people who have got a cut don't bleed out. Or so, yeah, there is, as much as it sounds like a terrible plot for, well, actually probably a very good plot for a scary horror movie, it's about how could we actually, you know, leverage what different animals and insects are good at to be able to help humans in the future.
0: Well, remember, I think it was a couple of weeks ago, we were talking about the carrier pigeons app, obviously for different reasons, but this does remind me of carrier pigeons, for instance, you know, using our, wildlife, training them. I mean, in this instance, obviously they can be used, but it's using the navigating through complex terrain. It's just give a heads up to the recipient that it's on the way and don't squish it.
8: Yeah, don't squish the life-saving cockroach.
0: That's
8: and
0: right.
8: But yeah, I mean, rather than trying to, you know, engineer our own minute little robots and all the challenges that brings, it's like, well, these are animals that are perfectly adapted to these situations. Mm. So can we use them
0: Let's
8: to help
0: piggyback
8: us?
0: Off so, there.
8: Literally piggyback, yes.
0: Hey, it is pretty cool. And look, I mean, I try and have an appreciation for all the insects and appreciate them because they all have a place in the world without having sort of an emotional, you know, like spiders and even the mosquitoes bug me and flies. But I do get a bit when it comes to cockroaches, you know. So
8: yeah,
0: looking
8: I think
0: at
8: many
0: them,
8: Australians share your
0: you reckon? You
8: this,
0: reckon
8: this particular person
0: they're
8: included?
0: Just, oh right, okay. It's the one because I'll try not to kill insects when they're in my home if I don't have to. But cockroaches, I'm like, oh dude. But looking at them like this, with you know, they've got the armor and they're like they're all like rigged up and everything. I'm like, go you. It sends a different. It's sending me different vibes. It's good.
8: Yeah, I mean, I do wonder about the choice of cockroach. I wonder if it's based on that old wives' tale that you know they're the only things that's going to survive a nuclear
0: oh dear God
8: attack or something
0: yeah,
8: like that.
0: Right.
8: But I think that the next most likely thing to get squished if you sent it in was if you could somehow do it with an eight-legged one. Like I think everyone would be like, oh heck no,
0: yeah,
8: no robo spiders.
0: No,
8: because I think the cockroach would have to be a close second.

0: That's it. That's it. I do want to talk about the Merriam-Webster Dictionary, but we are going to run out of time, but I really want to go to your last one because I have a beef with Pinterest. I do. Yeah. It's way too much AI slop.
1: It is now.
0: Okay.
1: It is.
0: So does this freestyle that this article... Sorry, go on.
1: Well, no, the problem with Pinterest is it's added by people who find interesting. So problem is that there's just way too much slop.
0: That's right.
1: And it's just, that's why we're collecting so much slop. But yeah.
0: Yes. So, that's my beef with, Pinterest kind of got to say, no more AI images. Well, it depends. I'm talking strictly narrowly about, like, when I'm looking for crochet projects.
1: Some of those photos, you're like, that has never been actually crocheted. We've been caught by a couple of those.
0: It does say it's an AI-generated image. How am I going to make that? Where's the pattern for that? What's happening? Anyway.
1: Or they put a pattern with it and it looks nothing like it.
0: That's right.
1: Like, you start the first row and you're like, this cannot become that.
0: Erica, sometimes there's no pattern at all. It's just you can make this and you can make that. And I just, it's just sort of saturating the page. So what's this restyle about?
1: So
0: that has nothing to do
1: different
0: with what I'm talking about.
1: Well, no, it's kind of like, when you, are dreaming about how you could redecorate your home. The idea here is you could actually take a photo and then use Restyle, which is currently only available in the US and Canada, I believe, to use the AI to go, well, what if I put in a different lamp? What if I made my room look
0: design
1: bohemian? Yes. And so you can try out, in inverted commas, with the AI, different types of ways that you could update the room, different furniture you could look at. You can visualize the room. You could say, what would it look like if it were industrial? Or one of them is whimsical.
0: Yeah.
1: Or dopamine. I'm not sure
0: what's that?
1: Dopamine styling is. Idea. Hopefully it would be very pleasing because I think that's what dopamine does, isn't it?
0: It's supposed to make you happy, right?
1: Center.
0: Yeah.
1: Yeah. Maybe it's a happy room.
0: Maybe.
1: So it's not really a new idea, but the fact that you could then connect it to some of your mood boards or whatever you've already got on Pinterest. So if you've got a collection of, I really like this style of image or this style of room, can you get the tool to take that style and show you?
0: Oh, look, honestly, Erica, myself, I'd jump on this if this was, I really would because, I can't work off a blank canvas. I like to kind of go, well, when I see it's like, no, I don't want that. Actually, you've given me this. This is a good start. Can we play with,
1: which is where AI is good. Yeah, not quite. Yep. Try that again or do this a bit different.
0: Yeah,
1: it's a bit more advanced than the Mitre 10s and the Bunnings and whatever, and they've got to upload a photo of your room and we can change the paint colour. And it's clearly just gone. Everything this colour is suddenly this other colour. The shadows are all wrong and it's not really changing the room as you would like to. So,
0: that's right. And like you said, because it's with your mood boards that, you've curated this over time perhaps and multiple mood boards and how you can play with it. It's interesting. I'm kind of going to watch this space when it comes to this one, but I still have my beef.
1: It's a beef with the entire internet, right?
0: Oh God, it's just honestly with these AI images. It really has been because they did special. Erica, you have indeed delivered. Can't wait till a fortnight rolls around and see what else you bring us. Maybe we can roll over this Merriam-Webster dictionary with these 1,400 new definitions. That'll kind of be cool. Thanks so much, Erica.
1: Sounds great. And sorry about my technical issues. Nothing like a tech segment with tech issues.
0: Don't you love it? Have a great weekend and chat to you in a couple of weeks.
1: You too.
0: Thank you. The news is coming up very soon. Then it's Nightlife with Suzanne Hill. Suzanne, are you on Pinterest at all? Have you ever been?
2: No, I am not.
0: Not at all.
2: I'm a Pinterest free zone.
0: Okay.
2: All right. I don't know what that says about me.
0: That's it. Nothing. Absolutely nothing. You're just not on it. Yeah, not familiar with it. That's fine.
2: Don't
0: totally
2: do it.
0: No.
2: Anyway,
0: that leaves that there. Go ahead.
2: It does. Sorry for shutting down that conversation, Serene. Hey, we are going to start with the story tonight about some of the first Australian women who studied medicine in Australia. And they actually decided, you know what? We're just going to make a pact. They were sisters. We're never going to get married. If we have, if we get married, if we have kids, we won't be able to go and become doctors. Mm. It's quite a fabulous story, these sisters and what they achieved. We are also going to have

0: yarn next hour about accents. I recently came across something called the Mid-Atlantic accent. Are you familiar with it, Siri?
1: I am not.
0: All right. Well, you'll learn a bit more about it, but it was used in movies during a certain era to be a kind of halfway between an American and an English accent.
1: Now I do know what you're talking about.
0: Yeah. Mm. So that I guess the idea was that no one would be offended by it and everyone could understand each other. But we're going to start by talking about the history of the Mid-Atlantic accent. And we're going to talk about what some of the hardest accents are to master with someone who's spent a lot of time coaching actors in, you know, American accents or getting other people to do Australian accents.
2: Oh my goodness.
0: That should be fun.
2: It should be fun. I remember learning about this. Something about our accent sits in the middle of our mouth, the British is at the back, and then the American accent's at the front, so it's easier for us Australians to do both. That's all I remember.
0: Well, we'll get more of a lesson and find out if all that is true. Sorry.
2: Nice.
0: Okay, thanks.
2: Thanks, Suzanne. Here's the news.
3: ABC News with Melanie Scott. A shark has killed a man who was swimming off Sorrento Beach in Perth's north. Jasmine Hughes has the details.
4: Emergency services were called to the beach around 10:30 this morning to reports of a shark-related incident. The beach was closed and sirens sounded as onlookers gathered to find out what happened. Authorities conducted a wide-scale search along the coastline, confirming the man had died as a result of the attack. Witness Jackie Raypak, who was on the beach with her friend at the time, recalls feeling helpless as she saw blood in the water and a fin emerge.
5: Rather traumatised at that point. I think people just didn't really know what to do, to be honest.
4: Sorrento Beach remains closed to the public.
3: An explosion at a mosque in northwestern Pakistan has killed at least 16 people and wounded more than 30 others. The BBC's Caroline Davies reports.
6: According to the senior police official, the blast was caused by a vehicle loaded with explosives that rammed into a mosque during Friday prayers. A police official told the BBC that six attackers had been killed and an exchange of gunfire is still continuing between the attackers and security forces. AP News Agency has said that two gunmen also attempted to enter the police compound and said that the mosque is close to a building housing police officers. A senior rescue official said that most of those wounded were worshippers. The injured have been taken to a nearby hospital.
3: At least three students have been killed in a shooting at a high school in the southern Philippines. Another eight people have sustained injuries after a 16-year-old student from Mindanao Bangas National High School launched the attack. Four of the victims are in a critical condition. Local officials say the gunman suspected shot two fellow students before turning the gun on himself. The Philippines Red Cross has deployed medics to the school in response to the deadly shooting. Japan is the latest country to raise interest rates to try to curb inflation, with its central bank pointing to the Middle East and increasing demand for AI. North Asia correspondent Natalie Whiting reports.
7: The Bank of Japan's decision to increase rates to 1.25% today was widely anticipated as a response to inflation fueled by high oil prices and a weak yen. Rates are at a 31-year high following decades of deflation and 0% rates. The central bank says there's a risk that underlying inflation rate would rise above the 2% target. It pointed to the impact of the situation in the Middle East, the increase in global demand for AI-related products, and various government measures. It's also indicated it will consider further rises. Natalie Whiting, ABC News, Tokyo.
3: The NRMA expects fuel prices to continue climbing as global oil supply continues to be impacted. An increase in fighting in the Middle East and strikes on key oil infrastructure has once again caused domestic petrol and diesel prices to spike this week. Petrol has spiked around 20 cents per litre, while diesel is expected to get even more expensive, says the NRMA's Peter Currey.
8: The rate of the increase hopefully has slowed, but it's certainly heading in the wrong direction. Diesel's worse, obviously. Diesel's up towards the $2.70 markets, nowhere near the $3.30 that we were paying in April, but certainly a lot higher than what we were paying in July.
3: A pro-government demonstration is taking place on the streets of Iran, with hundreds of thousands of supporters seen marching through Tehran. The Sacrifice for Iran campaign is organised by the state. Demonstrators are marching between Imam Hussein Square and Inglab Square, carrying Iranian Hezbollah flags while chanting slogans against the US and Israel. Security forces in central Nigeria have opened

0: opened fire on a group of protesters rallying against the death of detainees. A police commander has been detained after 37 teenagers were found dead 2 days after being taken into custody by paramilitary forces accused of illegal gold mining. Police say they may have fallen victim to a disease outbreak, but reports suggest they died of suffocation and insufficient ventilation. And Princess Diana's revenge dress has gone on display in London ahead of an auction later this year. Auction house Sotheby's expects the dress to fetch more than $420,000. The late Princess of Wales wore the strapless black silk evening dress to a party in London hours after her then estranged husband, now King Charles, admitted to committing adultery during their marriage. The dress will go under the hammer for the first time since 1997 this December. This is ABC News. We'll have more news in half an hour.
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9: Hello, nightlifers. Welcome to Friday night. I hope you've had a wonderful week. I hope you are ready to embrace all that we have on offer for you tonight. We are going to start with a story about some of the first Australian women who studied medicine in Australia and the challenges they faced along the way. And then in the second half of this hour, I'm keen to explore the story of this accent.
10: Mother, I thought you'd gone home ages ago.
11: I know I should have, but I've been having such a good time.
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9: Now, that's Katharine Hepburn, but what's the accent she's using? More on that and the question of how to teach accents to actors later this hour. I wonder if you've read anything by the Australian writer Holly Ringland. She's our guest in The Writers tonight in a literary lunch talking about her brand new book. There's a mighty challenge. Andrew will be joining in with us from the United States. And then right at the end of the show, when you or your spouse or partner was pregnant, I wonder if you had what we might call a working title for your unborn child that you used to refer to it before your child arrived and got its proper name. I've been hearing some quite entertaining names for children in utero lately, one belonging to our executive producer, Rose, who's going to tell you hers later on. Maybe there's a story from your parents about how they referred to you before you were born. And I'm hoping you've got some good stories to share with me on that one right at the end of the show tonight.

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1: Well, our next guest tonight, Iola Matthews, grew up hearing about the pioneering pursuits of her great aunts, mostly from her father, who would refer to them with pride as blue stockings. I wonder if you're familiar with the term. At the end of the 19th century, it was a label given to women who chose a career over marriage and children, and those women were associated with dowdy practical clothes rather than fashionable black silk stockings. Well, unusually for that time, three of Iola's great aunts, the Gregg sisters, Jane, Janet and Floss, made a pact never to marry or have children and instead to pursue a career in medicine and law. Jane and Janet Gregg were among the nation's first female doctors, and Floss was the first woman in Australia, the new nation, to practice law. Well, former journalist and author Iola Matthews has written a biography of these three women. It's called The Remarkable Gregg Sisters, and she joins us now. Hello, Iola. Welcome to Nightlife.
2: Thank you very much for having me.
1: Now, what else did your father say about his aunts, your great aunts, the blue stockings of the family when you were growing up?
2: Well, he knew them very well because they were always in and out of his house because my grandmother was the only one who married and had children. So he knew them very well, but he had very mixed feelings about them. He used to admire what they did and tell us that, you know, they were pioneers. But at the same time, he thought they would have been much happier if they'd married and have children, which was, you know, family life was an important thing to him. And so he wasn't sure they were quite real women. He liked women to be, you know, pretty and flirtatious and make a man feel good.
1: All right, well, let's talk a bit about the history of this family, Iola. The Gregg family arrived in Melbourne in 1889 from Scotland. So what kind of colony did they find themselves growing up in?
2: Well, Melbourne was absolutely booming in those days, which is why they came, partly why they came also because the daughters could come to university here. But Melbourne, of course, because of the gold rush, had become one of the most richest cities in the world, and the exhibition buildings had been built for the Great Exhibition, and there were all these lovely 19th century buildings and cathedrals and so on. And they had steam trains, they had cable trams and water pumped from the mountains up at Yan Yean. So, you know, it was really booming. But after a while there was a crash. But when they came, it was still at the time of the boom.
1: Now, presumably the girls didn't decide to get university educations, perhaps without someone pushing them or encouraging them. Was their father's decision to move to Australia partly so the girls might have the chance to go to university?
2: Yes, absolutely. Their father was working in the textile industry in Scotland, and he was a frustrated scholar who hadn't been able to go to university because of his need to work in the family business. And he wanted all his children. They had ten in the end, but two died. He wanted them all to go to university, and he didn't distinguish whether they were girls or boys. He believed in education for girls, which was quite unusual at the time. Even a bit earlier, Queen Victoria had denounced the idea, this mad, wicked folly of women's rights and women's education. You know, they should just be a helpmate for a man. And, you know, that was the idea. And he looked into whether his daughters could study medicine in Edinburgh, where they lived near there. And that was impossible. Some women had tried to, and they'd been sort of driven out by horrible treatment by the boys. And so then he looked at Melbourne, and he sent his younger brother to Melbourne to start a textile business there, and asked his brother to investigate if they could go to study medicine at Melbourne University. It was the only one in the day, of course, then. I think it was 1887, women had been allowed to enter the medical faculty for the first time. And so that was quite exciting. So off they trotted in the ship, and they came to Melbourne, and the two older girls went to a high school before going to Melbourne University, and the others followed on.
1: Yeah. I'm talking with Iola Matthews, a former Age journalist and author of The Remarkable Greg Sisters. So, Iola, I mean, I assume that they were just as keen on this project as their father was too. You know, did they have to be pushed, or were they like, yep, yeah, absolutely, we'll move to Melbourne, we'll study medicine, we'll study law?
2: As far as I know, all five sisters, and you know, there were others besides the three more famous ones, they all believed in this pact. So the father must have been very, very influential. And we don't know much about the mother, but I suspect that she was the one who said to them, well, if you're going to have university degrees and careers, you better forget about marriage, because she'd had 10 children, two of whom died, and she ran a busy household. Her husband's business took him away a lot. So she would have known that it'd be almost impossible to combine both things. So those, the first two were the doctors. Then there was Clara, who became my grandmother. Now, she ran a coaching college for university students after she studied science, but she fell in love. And they all said, no, you know, remember the pact, you can't possibly do that, keep up your teaching and coaching. But so she waited 6 years before she finally broke the pact and married. And then the fifth sister was Stella Feeder, who studied law, did very well, would have had a great career, but alas, she got TB and died at 24.
1: So we had Jane and Janet, who went to study medicine. Did Floss go to study medicine, or did she head straight into law?

0: No, she, well, she was younger and she went to law and she said, I couldn't have done medicine because my sisters had done that, so I had to do something.
1: She wanted to pioneer in her own way. So what happened once Jane and Janet had studied medicine, once they'd graduated?
0: Well, it's a good story because what happened was the Melbourne Hospital, was now the Royal Melbourne, was then the Melbourne Hospital, the biggest hospital in Melbourne, used to give an honorary position to a resident physician to the six top students in the medical school. And amongst the six tops were Janet and another woman called Frieda Gamble. So the committee of the Melbourne Hospital looked at this and said, oh, we can't possibly have these women. So they decided they would takes two more men out of after the sixth, the seventh and eighth, and that would have knocked out Jane Gregg, who was number seven, and they were just ready to ride over the situation and let the women languish. So the Janet and Frieda, the two in the top six, decided to stick to their guns and refuse to go. And this became quite an issue in the local newspapers, the Age and the Argus of the day. And people were for and against whether they should be allowed. And eventually the committee met again and they said to the two women, well, look, as an experiment, we'll give you a go. You can be there for 1 year, but if there's any trouble whatsoever, this will never happen again. So they knew they had to be on their best behaviour. And they were. They behaved magnificently, did their job for the year. And at the end of the year, the committee called them back and said, we know that you had a difficult time, but you did very well. And, congratulations. But it was interesting looking at the old newspapers because they were, everybody was so gobsmacked that women would enter medicine. They called them the doctoresses, or they called them Miss Gregg or Miss Gamble, never Dr. Gregg or Dr. Gamble, even though they'd graduated. And the newspapers were so intrigued that they wrote almost every day about what they were doing in the hospital. So I was able to find out. It's a bit like our emergency wards now. You know, the people that came to the hospital were in dire straits. They were either, you know, they'd been bashed up or hurt themselves badly, or they were drunk and disorderly. And there was a lovely report of one of the women treating a man who was very large and violent and drunk and disorderly, and she steadied him with her electric battery.
1: Oh, God. Wow. So let's talk about the Queen Victoria Hospital. Melbourne already had the women's hospital, but there seems that there was a need for another hospital for women. Why was this?
0: Well, even the women's hospital wouldn't allow these women to work. None of the hospitals wanted a woman doctor. So even the women's hospital, which had a committee made up of women, wouldn't allow them in. And on one occasion, they let a man in instead. And one of the women on the committee was heard to say, he'd be quite handsome if he had a moustache. So, you know, they were just pretty prejudiced themselves. And so these women, the first 11 women who graduated, realised that there was only one way they could get a job, really, which was to start a hospital for women, run by women. And they had a couple of models of those because there'd been one started in New York and one in London. And the woman who really was behind all this in Melbourne was Dr. Constance Stone. So she was really the first doctor in Melbourne, but she hadn't been able to graduate from Melbourne University. She hadn't been allowed in before the Greggs, but she had gone off to Canada and got a medical degree there and then worked in London in the Women's Hospital in London. So she came back and practiced in Melbourne. And when these 11 women had graduated, including her sister, younger sister, she got them all together in her house in East Melbourne and said, I think we should start a hospital for women run by women. And they all agreed immediately. And they then worked in the hospital, although it started in an absolutely tiny way. Her husband was a doctor and he was also the pastor of the Wesley Church in Melbourne. And they had a little hall next to the church, which he gave them to run their so-called hospital. So they treated poor women who came in and didn't have to pay unless they could just give a gold coin or some food or something. And they just saw all these patients and asked women to bring little bottles and they'd make up some medicine and put a label on it. And that's how they started.
1: And I suppose back then, I mean, the women who needed to go to hospital, I guess many of them would have definitely preferred to have a woman doctor rather than a male doctor.
0: Well, they absolutely did, because when they went into the hospitals of the day, the professors and the students would come around and have a good look at whatever was going on. I mean, even if it was a female complaint or something, and they found that, you know, highly embarrassing. So they were just absolutely thrilled to find a woman doctor, and they'd absolutely flock to this tiny little hospital. They're just, you know, crowded out in big queues outside the door, also because, you know, they were treating them without money if they could have, you know, unless they could afford something. And then over time, the hospital grew. They created what they called the Shilling Fund. They got a lot of well-known people to help raise the money. And committees were set up in each suburban country towns, and also collecting in Melbourne through Coles Book Arcade. And if you could give a shilling for the hospital, that's what you did. And over time, the Shilling Fund raised enough for them to buy some premises in the city near the old, where the old Mint is now in William Street. And they had a big opening for the hospital. It only had 9 beds, but it had a lot of outpatients. And again, it grew and grew over the years. And in the end, a long time later, it ended up after the Second World War, it ended up in on the corner of Lonsdale and Swanson Street, where the QV Centre is now. That was the Queen Victoria Hospital then, when it was one of the biggest hospitals in the Southern Hemisphere. And then eventually in the 1980s, it merged with Monash Medical Centre. So it grew to be a very, very influential hospital.
1: I imagine too, Iola, in those days when more female graduates would have been coming through medicine and also looking for work, that it would have been a great place to go and get a job as a woman doctor when the other hospitals didn't want to know about you.
0: Yes, it certainly attracted women, although a lot of them also went out and started their own practices, particularly if they married. It was easier to sometimes have a practice at home, or, you know, with the support of their families. The Greggs never married. Two of them had, Jane and Janet had proposals, but they didn't marry. They stuck to their pact. Only my grandmother broke the pact. But yes, some of these women doctors had their own practices, and some of them travelled, you know, in those days by horse and cart and horse and buggy and whatever. And yes, they were quite adventurous.
1: Iola Matthews is with me, a former Age journalist, and she's the author of The Remarkable Greggs Sisters. So let's go back to Floss. She went to the University of Melbourne at the age of 16 to study arts law in 1897. She was the only girl in the course. What was her experience of university like?
0: Well, just like the older sisters, who, when there was hostility about women studying medicine, there was hostility to the idea of a woman studying law. She was the first one. She was only 16. And the Summons, which was the journal of the law students, wrote, "Women lawyers would mean the substitution of emotion for pure reason as the groundwork of all legal argument." So they railed against her, but she kept her head down and was just polite and did her work. And they eventually, the opposition faded away. So there were very few students in those days at Melbourne University or in law. But she put her head down, and she eventually passed with honours. But she couldn't practice because the law didn't allow for women to be a lawyer. And fortunately for her, one of her lecturers was also a member of the state parliament, and he introduced a piece of legislation that would allow a woman to also be a lawyer. And that was, you know, when she graduated, she then was able to go and do her articles, which she did at a firm called Cornwalls, which still exists today. And then when she'd done her articles, she was able to be admitted into the as a barrister and solicitor and practice law.
1: Did she find plenty of clients and people willing to put their faith in her?
0: Well, she found plenty of clients, but she decided to only work as a solicitor, not a barrister, because she didn't think she could get enough work as a barrister. You know, it would only be women who would come to her. But she specialised in working with women and issues to do with women and children. And she got a lot of work, and she also became a very prolific public speaker. It was a time of women's rights, women votes for women. There had been a federation in 1901. Women had got the vote nationally, but they didn't have the vote in Victoria. So she and her older sisters were active in the campaign of votes for women in Victoria. And she was speaking on platforms with members of parliament and people like Vida Goldstein, who was the leading suffragette of the day. And she became so busy with her work and her public speaking that she had a kind of breakdown. There isn't much written about it, but we suspect that's what happened, because she just stopped working and she was reported as being recovering in a place in the country. And that lasted for a couple of years, and then eventually she came back to work.
1: So we mentioned that Clara broke the pact, which is why you're here, Iola. But did the sisters ever, you know, question, or maybe, I mean, I don't know about regret. It sounds like they had astounding careers. But do you know if there was ever a kind of a yearning or a wishing that maybe they'd also been able to marry and have children?
0: Well, I don't have anything, you know, we don't have any personal diaries or letters about their feelings, unfortunately. Mostly I just had to find out things through newspaper reports. But I don't think that they regretted it, because they had such very, very busy careers. They were incredibly, you know, productive. And also they spent a lot of time with other women in similar situations, some of whom were married, some of whom had decided not to marry. And they sometimes went on holidays with them. Floss travelled a great deal with some of the other pioneering women in different fields. And also later on, they all were involved in founding the Lyceum Club and another group called the Catalysts. And those were for women who were either professional or wanting to be involved in serious matters. And that's where they sort of went for their meals and met their friends and entertained people, and they were home away from home. So I know, my father always said that they were not interested in domestic matters at all. His mother could barely cook. And even my grandmother would sit and read a book rather than cook dinner. And they weren't interested. They often lived in boarding houses and places where somebody else would do the work. So I think that they enjoyed the life they'd chosen. They had very fulfilling lives, and yeah, I don't think they really regretted that. When they came to my father's house and were interacting with the three children of my grandmother, he said they were rather strict, and they would tell them children should not speak unless spoken to at the dinner table and things like that. So they weren't really very maternal.
1: They weren't taking joy in all the cute things that the kids might have said by the sounds of it. Now, Iola, you are the founder of the Women's Electoral Lobby. You were very much involved in the second wave of feminism yourself. How much were you inspired by these stories of your great aunts?
0: Well, I'd like to say I was inspired at the time I was involved from the 1970s on, but I really didn't know much about them until I wrote this book. And then I started to admire them and think it was interesting that they were involved in women's rights as well so much earlier. But the way in which I became interested in them later on was that I heard that Cornwalls, which is in Melbourne, had something about Floss Greig on their website, because she did her articles with them. And I contacted Cornwalls and to see if I could go and find out more. And they said to me, could I come and speak with the board about her life? And then we went into lockdown. This is about 2020. And I couldn't go and speak to the board, so I decided to do a bit of research. And that just grew and grew into a little booklet about Floss by herself, which I gave to Cornwalls, and they published to give to their staff and some of their clients. And then I thought, well, at some stage I'll write about all the sisters and you know, tag that onto the book about Floss. But then later on I became involved in writing a book about my husband, and then I went back to it and finished this one last year.
1: Well, what a story, and I guess what an inspiration to us all to think about these women who really sort of, you know, fought against all the expectations that society had of them. Iola, thank you for telling us their story here on Nightlife tonight.
0: Thank you very much. Pleasure.
1: There's Iola Matthews, former age journalist and author of The Remarkable Greig Sisters.

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1: And you are on Nightlife on ABC Radio. Now, those of you keeping a bit of an ear or a little bit of interest in what's going on in the AFL finals, the news is that Fremantle have defeated the Sydney Swans. Fremantle 12-11-83 to Sydney 10-11-71. As Joanne says on the SMS, oh, I bet little Tommy will be excited now. Can't wait for him to ring in, hopefully tonight. You know, I'd be an Adelaide Crows fan. They're out, but I've adopted Freo now in the hopes that our youngest quiz caller, 12-year-old Tommy from Fremantle, gets to see a win. So, yes, I'm hoping Tommy rings in again to Joanne. And we've got the Freo theme song ready for him again tonight. That'll be when we get to the Mighty Challenge. What we're going to do now, well, what I want you to do, Nightlifers, is have a listen to this.
2: Red, you could be the finest woman on this earth. I'm contemptuous of something inside of you you either can't help or make no attempt to. Your so-called strength, your prejudice against weakness, your blank intolerance.
3: Is that all?
2: That's the gist of it. Because you'll never be a first-class human being or a first-class woman until you've learned to have some regard for human frailty.
1: Well, that's Cary Grant in the Philadelphia Story. Did you pick his accent? Do you think he sounds more American or maybe more British? The answer is a bit of both. That is the sound of something that was known as the Mid-Atlantic accent, and Hollywood embraced it during the 1930s and 40s. No one actually grows up speaking this way. So why did film stars suddenly start talking like this? Well, we're going to find out in a moment. I am also keen to get a handle on the hardest accents to master. I wonder if you've been watching a film and been distracted by the accent, if it's not quite right. Maybe you've been really impressed with someone's accent. Give me a call with your best and worst examples on film. Now, Natasha McNamara is an accent coach who helps stars perfect the Australian accent, as well as teaching Australian actors to perform with an American accent. And she's going to explore all of this for us. Hello, Natasha.
4: Hello, Suzanne. How are you?
1: Very well indeed. Okay, I want to start with the Mid-Atlantic accent. I must admit, I got this idea a few weeks ago. I was watching an episode of QI and they were asked a question about this Mid-Atlantic accent. I thought, oh, that sounds interesting. So where did this hybrid of British and American come from?
4: Okay, well, if you've ever seen a movie from the 1940s, you know, that old-timey voice from the golden age of Hollywood, that is the Mid-Atlantic accent. And what it is it's a mixture of standard American and RP accent. RP accent is received pronunciation. It's that very posh English way of speaking. And so it's a mixture of standard American and this RP accent. And no one's born with this accent. It's a completely made-up accent, which is interesting. It has no geographic region. It's the old Hollywood film accent that studios really embraced because and wanted the actors to use because it had no regional differences. And what a regional difference is, you know, there was no Southern American or New York or Boston. It was a real hybrid accent that was clear. It was, it also held, an elitist attitude about it because it was clear and they wanted people to be able to really connect with it as well. So, yeah, so it's interesting, isn't it?
1: Do you think it was, I mean, was it about appealing to, say, British audiences who might have been put off by very strong regional American accents? I mean, how much of it was about pleasing certain sectors that that Hollywood hoped would go and see these films?
4: Oh, definitely. I mean, I think if we look at accents now, I mean, I'm a dialect coach, the linguistically diversity of accents we hear around us is so exciting. And I always say to people with accents, it's your superpower. But I think back in that time, it was seen as

0: an elite, as a sort of a ticket to educate, an educated sound that people could connect with, because it didn't have any of those regional differences. But it was taught in posh schools as well, and certainly in certain parts of America they used it as well. But actually, when in my research, I found that an Australian helped to create it, and he was a Columbian University lecturer called William Tilley. And he actually really formalized and advocated for this accent. And he believed it was a world English, a standardized, prestigious form of speech for the educated elite. And so he really encouraged it. And one of his students, Edith Skinner, who I actually have her book sitting on my desk, she really formalized the accent. And if you look at the book, you can see that in the book she's embraced this mid-Atlantic accent. So, yeah, so I think it was a sign of prestige education. Yeah.
1: Natasha, a couple of my listeners saying, well, I loved it. Philip is saying, I always thought the American actors of that era had neutral accents. It drives me crazy these days listening to the very strong accents, very hard on the ears. Margaret Ann says, I like the mid-Atlantic accent used in the old films because it's always very clear and very easy to understand. Yeah.
0: Well, that's exactly right. And that's what was the attraction of this accent. And they wanted people to connect with it. People from England, from America, they wanted them to be able to identify with the actors that had this accent. So, yeah, it was such a different time. I mean, now when we think of accents, we're really embracing a much more natural sound, you know, a much more regional sound, yeah.
1: Well, let's have a bit more of a listen to, this is Katharine Hepburn from the Philadelphia Story.
2: Mother, I thought you'd gone home ages ago.
3: I know I should have, but I've been having such a good time.
2: Everybody should have a good time.
3: Darling, what's come over you?
2: Oh, it's just that a lot of things I always thought were terribly important, I find now, and the other way around, and, oh, what the dickens. Connor, you're thirsty and the night is young.
1: Yeah, there's a bit more of that mid-Atlantic accent on Nightlife. We've got Natasha McNamara with us, who is an accent coach. So is it still used? I mean, do we hear it pop up anymore? Have you ever been asked to teach it?
0: Yes. I mean, I remember doing The Sound of Music. And in The Sound of Music, of course, which is about the talkies, the characters use that mid-Atlantic accent. But one of the main characters, the female character, very famously says, I think her name's Lena Lamont, says, you know, I can't stand it. What's the matter with my voice? And her dialect coach says, very famously, I can't stand it. I can't. And she goes, I can't stand it. And so there's that in that accent as well. So, yeah. Yes, I have used it, particularly in Singing in the Rain when I worked on that. Yeah.
1: Well, here is a modern example. Elizabeth Banks played Effie Trinket in Hunger Games, and she said she based her voice on the mid-Atlantic accent, so not quite British, not quite American. Take a listen.
4: Now, the time has come for us to select one courageous young man and woman for the honor of representing District 12 in the 74th annual Hunger Games. As usual, ladies first.
1: So that's a good example. You couldn't really pick exactly where that accent was from, would you?
0: No, and when I was reading about that, I mean, her character from the Hunger Games is a wealthy, out-of-touch, elite character. And so Elizabeth said she listened to a lot of the old movies like Philadelphia Story to create this accent. And she said she worked really hard on it and sent a lot of recordings to the director, and in the end they settled with what we just heard then, which I think she does really well. And it suits the character too. Yeah.
1: So, Natasha, when did it go out of fashion and why?

0: Well, I think after World War II, movies and acting really changed. I think with the introduction of method acting by Konstantin Stanislavski, he believed that acting was about truthfulness and it was all about holding a mirror up to nature. And so that's when we saw a real shift of more natural, more realistic dialogue. And I think people embraced their natural sounds of their own voices and their own accents to create that truthful storytelling. Yeah, so there was a real definite shift from this sort of almost artificial accent into more naturalism. Yeah.
1: I'm just thinking, Natasha, even when you go back and you hear clips of Australians 50 years ago or, Australian news broadcasters 50 years ago, I mean, they've got this very stuffy, posh accent going on. And even the Australian accent itself, it has become a lot more comfortable with itself, hasn't it, over recent decades?
0: Definitely. I mean, when you think about old Australian radio, you can hear that, Australian, that accent coming through, that very English influence coming through. So yes, it is interesting. And I think now, because we're this hybrid of linguistically diversity in Australia, I mean, I still get asked, can you change my accent? And I always say, always remember your accent is your superpower. It's different, it's unusual, and people will lean in to listen. So I encourage clarity rather than, getting rid of the accent, because I think it's such a beautiful part of humanity. Yeah.
1: But when you are an actor, you invariably do have to get accents right. Are some people
0: Yes.
1: more naturally gifted in this area, or can anybody learn to do another accent?
0: Well, definitely. I mean, working with different actors over the years, the ones that are musical seem to have a real ability to connect with the accent. They've got a musical ear so that they can understand the prosody of an accent, the rhythm, the pitch, the intonation. So they seem to have more of an ability to pick up the accent. I think also people that are good at mimicking. I know myself, I liked mimicking people when I was younger, especially my mother. And so I think those people that are interested in mimicking and copying also have a great tenacity for picking up this accent. Yeah, but musicality really helps. Being musical helps.
1: I'm
0: Yeah.
1: just going to just go around a bend I wasn't planning on. Well, how and why
0: Okay.
1: did you get into this, Natasha? Was it the joy of mimicking your mother when you were young?
0: Yes, I mean, when I think of my mother, I can still do my her impersonation. Tashi, Tashi Poo, don't bore them. And I love and adore my mother, but I always loved mimicking her. And then I think I started mimicking singers, and then I went to drama school. I went to WOPA, which isn't a cheeseburger. It's the Western Australian Academy of Performing Arts, and it was there I really was introduced to the craft of learning an accent through phonetics. Phonetics are symbols which represent sounds. And that's one way that I teach an accent is we'll write out the accent phonetically, or I'll get the dialogue from the film and we'll write it out phonetically. So the actor has that awareness of how the sounds are made. So that can be really useful as well. And then I went to NIDA, the National Institute of Dramatic Art, and I was really influenced by some great teachers there. Teachers you might not know, but Rowena Baylos was an amazing American dialect coach who would come to NIDA to work with the actors. And I found her work really inspiring. She was really about embodying the accent. You don't want the audience to notice the accent, you want it to sound natural and real. And that takes a lot of work. Yeah. I was
1: So,
0: going to teach you how to do this accent too, if you wanted to.
1: which one am I going to do?
0: Oh, the transatlantic accent.
1: Oh, I think I can do that.
0: Yeah, because I was thinking a couple of good tips for it to remember is it's non-roty. And what that means is
1: Non-roti.
0: there's no, yeah, I know, there's no R's. So the American accent, the standard American accent, one of the defining features is definitely the rhotic R. But in the transatlantic accent, there's no R. So for example, standard American, you'd go father. Can you say that? Father.
1: Father.
0: So that's the American, or mother, mother.
1: Mother.
0: Father, brother,
1: Brother.
0: sister.
1: Sister.
0: But in this accent, the transatlantic accent, you drop the R and you make it a schwa, which is a phonetic symbol for an unstressed syllable, like a primitive grunt. So you go father, father.
1: Father.
0: That's it, mother.
1: Mother.
0: That's it, that's really good. Brother,
1: Brother.
0: sister.
1: Sister.
0: And I like to use a sentence to get into accents. I find that really useful. So the sentence I thought we could play with is, Arthur's father drives a fast, smart Jaguar.
1: Are
0: Can you
1: we
0: say that?
1: okay?
0: Arthur's father.
1: Arthur's father drives a fast, smart Jaguar.
0: Good, and just make it fast, fast.
1: Arthur's father drives a fast, smart Jaguar.
0: Good. Yeah, so it's Arthur's father drives a fast, smart Jaguar.
1: Are you all saying that at home? Arthur's
0: Think everyone is.
1: father drives
0: But
1: a
0: that's.
1: fast, smart Jaguar.
0: Yeah, and just get rid of fast and go fast, because that's one of the differences as well, is getting that real ah sound. Now the other thing which was interesting was the twang. So a lot of people think the transatlantic accent is nasal, but it's not. It has this twang, which is the epiglottis, which is just behind the vocal cords in the throat. And to get this sound, you do this. Think of the Wicked Witch from The Wizard of Oz. I'll get you, my pretties, and your little dog too. Just say that. I'll get you, my pretties.
1: I'll get you, my pretties.
0: That's right, and it's sort of that sound. And if we go back to the sentence, it's Arthur's father drives a fast, smart Jaguar.
1: Arthur's father drives a fast, smart Jaguar.
0: Yes. I mean, you can see it takes a lot of practice, doesn't it? I mean, but that twang is really important. You know, I'll get you, my pretty. Arthur's father drives a fast, smart
1: Smart
0: Jaguar.
1: Jaguar. Now, let's bring Joanne from Mildura into it. Joanne, I don't know if you want to have a go at the mid-Atlantic accent, but you did. Hello.
2: Hi. No, I'm not going to have a go at it because I think I would sound really stupid.
0: Oh.
1: All right. Well, the offer's there, but you actually gave us a call because one of your favourite kind of, I guess, accent mismatches. Tell us what it is.
2: Is Sean Connery in Hunt for the Red October as the Russian submarine captain with his Scottish accent?
0: Oh,
1: Now, I
0: right.
1: have a little bit of it to play.
3: What gives you the right to fire on my ship? Your signal said nothing of a torpedo.
0: Oh.
1: Well, is he even trying to be Russian there, Joanne?
2: Well, that's what his role was in that film. Was he was a Russian submarine captain, and that one, every time they rerun that film, we sort of laugh hysterically at it because it is such a mismatch. And he did, and my husband says he gets away with it.
1: I think Sean Connery got away with a lot, didn't
0: Yes.
1: he? Thanks, Joanne. All right. Well, Joanne didn't want to play and try the accent, but Joanne, thank you very much. If any of you want to ring up and maybe we can see if Natasha can teach you the mid-Atlantic accent, go on. If you game, 1-300-800-222. Now, look, Natasha, the Australian accent, notoriously difficult. You worked with Taron Egerton in Apex, which came out earlier this year. How did he do?
0: Look, I thought he did a really good job. Now he's a Welsh actor, and I did the preliminary groundwork, which means I built the accent from the ground up. And I mean, he said himself it was an actual nightmare to work on. He said it was one of the hardest accents he's ever had to do. It was really tricky, and I think when I was working on the film, they actually didn't want to do it, but he really convinced them to do it, and they made

0: we played with, you know, not letting any flies in. You know, that way of speaking, you know, not letting any fly, not moving the mouth too much, almost like a bit of a ventriloquist. That was helpful. And Taryn thought it was so much fun when we'd pretend to be drunk sometimes, you know, to sort of speak a little bit more Aussie. And so, but I think you did a really good job. I really do.
1: All right, yeah. Well, let's take a listen. There wasn't actually a whole lot of talking in the film, so we made a montage of him.
0: Oh, good.
2: Oh, bloody hell. It's like I'm in pain if I don't get out on the river once or twice a week. My mum brought me out here when I was a kid.
3: You're bringing the Aussie home. He was from around here, right?
2: No worries.
3: Eat some food, get the gear, and then go.
2: It's a drastic bummer.
3: Year to the canyon?
4: Yeah.
3: Well, the easy way or the hard way?
2: I think she's okay, fellas. Looks like she's got everything she needs.
1: I mean, if I was hearing that for the first time, I'd say Aussie all the way, but here he is talking about doing the accent.
5: It's an actual nightmare. It's so hard. It's all very back-placed, so it sits kind of further back than my accent is naturally placed. It's one of those accents that people advise you against doing because it's a tricky one.
1: Have you seen any films, Natasha, where you've gone, they just shouldn't have even bothered, like it was so bad, the attempt to do the Aussie accent?
0: I mean, I feel bad saying that, but I mean, definitely, I mean, Meryl Streep, who I love, by the way, please don't get me wrong, but I mean, when we think about A Dingo Took My Baby, I mean, that's been parodied for so long, but I mean, I think it's the situation that she might not have had enough time to work on the accent, but that's one that definitely stands out. Yeah, Meryl Streep in you know, A Dingo Stole My Baby. Yeah, that's definitely one that stands out.
1: Actually,
0: yeah.
1: I've heard Canadian friends make fun of that. So yes, it's kind of gone global. Now we heard Taryn there saying bloody hell is his way of kind of getting into it. Are there key phrases you reckon that people should use to get into a particular accent?
0: Definitely. I mean, one of the other words Taryn and I played with was adding that little schwa at the beginning of the O sound gives it that Australian twang. No, no, no. If you can hear it now. So you're having a phrase. The phrase I used before was one I played with, which was Arthur's father drives a fast, smart Jaguar. Arthur's far, and getting that reduction of the mouth and the lips, the sound falling back into the throat, the flatness of the Australian accent as well, that really helped. Yeah, definitely having a word, having a phrase. People sometimes sing the accent, like sing it in the Australian accent to get that sound. Walking around speaking in the accent is excellent as well. I mean, I always say to students to stay in the accent on a film set, and Taryn definitely did that. He stayed in accent on the set most of the time, actually, to maintain that accent and the truthfulness of it all. Mm.
1: Natasha McNamara is here. Natasha's an accent coach. Now, one Australian accent that gets a lot of praise, and I could not believe it when I found out she wasn't Australian, but it was Caitlin Dever in Apple Cider Vinegar. Take a listen.
6: When I said people like me, instinctively, that's not totally factually correct. I try really hard. Like, really, really hard for them to like me.
1: Natasha, would you agree? Her rendering of the Australian accent I thought was amazing.
0: Oh, incredible. And I remember when it came out, we were all just astounded by the work she did. And she actually worked with a colleague of mine, Jenny Kent, who actually I trained with at NIDA, and she said she learnt the accent by memorising it almost as if it was like a song, and that she really practised the throatiness of the accent and how Australians also drop the R's, so that was something she talked about. But definitely that O sound, she said, was one that she found really tricky, the sound that we talked about before, the no. No, no. But I know she worked really hard on that accent, and she's musical as well. So that that makes sense that she had such a great ear for this accent.

0: Yeah, she did an I thought she did an amazing job.
1: Ruth has given us a call. Ruth, greetings.
2: Hi,
0: Oh, good
2: Ruth.
0: evening. How are you? That's good. I've done a lot of work in musical theatre. I've done ballet and a lot of direction and choreography and stuff. And when I've directed shows, we can usually get accents. We listen to movies or we listen to people. We've got somebody to help us. But you know what the one I find the most difficult is when we do Brigadoon. When you get the Scots accent, to get the Scots, you have to actually use the dialogue from the show. We can't speak in a Scots accent with just normal words. You have to use dialogue from Scots, and the hardest one to find and get and the hardest one to keep. That's what we found.
3: I completely agree. I was going to say that's probably my hardest one is the Scottish accent, definitely. Mm. Yeah, definitely.
1: Yes, yeah. Very hard. Can you give us some Scottish?
0: oh, now you're asking. I'd have to get a line from the show.
3: Yes.
0: I can't do it. Sorry, I need a line from the show. I must admit, I find a lot of Australian actors are really good at picking up accents. It's what you said about mimicking, and musical people and being musical. Australian. When Australians are overseas, I have a really hard time when I'm with Americans or English or anybody, not to start suddenly go into their accent, their musicality or the way they use the vowels or go up at the end of sentences when we go down. That's another thing. I'm so rude because I'm starting to talk like them, and it's not that, it's just that I hear it in my ear and I just, it's terrible.
1: Yeah.
0: Anyway, that's all I wanted to say. So thank you for letting me say it.
3: Thank you for sharing that. And you're so right. It is such a hard accent, the Scottish accent, to do. Yeah, thank you.
1: Now, we've got a few comments on the SMS. Someone says, why do so many actors trying to do the Aussie accent sound South African? Do you agree, Natasha?
3: Yes, I do. I definitely have heard the South African. I've actually had to do a South African accent recently on a TV show. It's another tricky one. Look, I think can be similar vowel sounds in the South African accent and the Australian accent. Yeah, so that's why you've got to really be definitive in your listening of the accent and stick to the Australian vowel sounds and consonants.
1: Tony says that in Sam Neill's autobiography, he says, and this is about The Hunt for Red October, the director didn't want the actors to do a Russian accent, although Sam Neill did one because he thought it would be ridiculous to play a Russian sailor with a Kiwi accent.
3: Love Sam Neill. Bless him. Yeah, of course.
1: Yeah. Peter says, I was the first Scottish word I ever heard when I was an apprentice. Jeff says Quentin Tarantino's bit part in Django Unchained had a comically mangled Australian accent.
3: Yes, that's a good one. Yes. Yeah.
1: And someone else saying that Dev Patel in Lion was spot on with the Australian accent.
3: That's a very good one. I absolutely agree. Mm. I was thinking of another one that often gets a lot of flack is Mary Poppins, the Bang Bang Dykes accent, the Cockney accent. I don't know if any of you have listened to that, but a lot of people say it's one of the worst accents they've heard. And he actually has acknowledged that and said that, you know, he was trying to do his best, but it was very hard.
1: Indeed. Well, Natasha, thank you for a fabulous conversation about accents tonight. That was what I was going to ask. How long would an actor who's going to do a really good job spend practicing that accent before they're ready to go, do you think?
3: With Taryn, we spent a month working on the foundation of the Australian accent.
1: Intensively, is that?
3: Yeah, we would do Zoom. Like he was in Wales for a while, but we'd do Zoom sessions together and then we met face-to-face. Look, I hope listeners can really hear it's a craft and it takes time to really embody this an accent and make it your own. It's actually quite a lot of work to do that and takes a lot of courage as well. Yeah, so I think on a film maybe about a month of intense work.
1: To get those accents right. Natasha, thank you so much for being here on Nightlife tonight and taking us through. It's been great to talk to you.
3: It was lovely to talk to you. Thank you so much, Suzanne. Right. Bye-bye.
1: Enjoy.

0: driving your very fast car. I think I've mangled that now, but I'll need to do some more practice. There is Natasha McNamara, who is an accent coach. Nightlifers, thank you for all of your contributions on this particular subject. After the latest ABC News, we've got a literary lunch for you with Australian author Holly Ringland. I wonder if you've read any of her books. And The Mighty Challenge. It is only just over an hour away now. So very much looking forward to chatting with you as the night continues.
1: Good evening, Tim Wharton with ABC News. The impact of artificial intelligence on the economy has come up in Question Time during a parliamentary committee meeting with the Reserve Bank. Business reporter Adelaide Miller has more.
2: There are many unknowns about AI's future impact on Australia's economy, according to the RBA Deputy Governor, Andrew Houser. He says, as it stands, the difference between the highest AI valuation and the lowest is enormous, and no one is immune. That will affect things like the cost of using the technology and future international competition. AI is driving stronger growth across global economies, but it is also impacting inflation, with the RBA admitting the growth has been unexpected, as countries race to build AI data centres and the technology to accompany them.
1: ASIO Director General Mike Burgess says he wouldn't rule out the possibility Iran may want to kill prominent Jewish Australians. Nadal Mustafa reports from Canberra.
3: Speaking with radio broadcaster Neil Mitchell, the ASIO chief says he holds grave concerns an Australian citizen could be killed on shore by a foreign power. Mike Burgess says Australia continues to face an unprecedented level of threats, including state actors seeking to target Australia's Jewish community.
4: I wouldn't rule out the possibility that Iran will want to kill prominent Jewish Australians.
3: He says certain Jewish leaders have been alerted to that possibility, but there is no immediate threat currently being investigated.
1: A man has been killed by a shark at Sorrento Beach in Perth's north. Jasmine Hughes has the story.
5: Emergency services were called to the beach around 10:30 this morning to reports of a shark-related incident. Authorities conducted a wide-scale search along the coastline. The beach was closed and sirens sounded as onlookers gathered to find out what happened. Witnesses told the ABC the man was swimming with a friend when he was taken by the shark. Police have confirmed the man died as a result of the attack. Sorrento Beach remains closed.
1: An Australian man accused of murdering a teenage girl in the popular Thai holiday destination of Pattaya has pleaded not guilty to all charges. ASIO editor Krishma Vias reports from outside the court.
6: Simon Carman appeared at the Pattaya Provincial Court, handcuffed and barefoot with heavy chains around his ankles. He pleaded not guilty to all the charges against him and was represented in court by a Thai lawyer. Mr. Carman was arrested in June after the body of 17-year-old Tan Chanok Donhom was discovered inside a suitcase next to railway tracks in Pattaya. Prosecutors have charged him with four offences, including intentional murder and abducting a minor for indecent purposes. He could face the death penalty if found guilty.
1: Officials in Pakistan say at least 15 people have been killed in a bombing in the country's northwest. The powerful explosion was set off at a mosque near a building housing police officers in the KP Cake province. At least 30 others have been injured, most of whom were worshippers. Prime Minister Shabbir Sharaf has condemned the attack and expressed his sorrow over the casualties. An alliance of Indigenous ranger groups who use traditional knowledge to manage Australia's bushfires have been named as finalists for a Global Environmental Prize. Harry Buttonshaw reports.
7: Prince William's Earthshot Prize seeks out environmental projects which positively impact Earth. 70 Indigenous ranger groups have been recognised for their targeted burns in Australia, which create an array of vegetation, reducing fuel loads, improving native habitats, and reducing the risk of destructive bushfires. Among the other finalists is the Spanish city of Barcelona for its efforts to safeguard its coastline, and the Himalayan Kingdom of Bhutan for how the country has embedded environmental protection into its national identity and constitution. The winner of the nearly $2 million prize will be announced in Mumbai in November.
1: Sport now. Fremantle's become the first team to qualify for the AFL Grand Final this year, with the Dockers fighting back to defeat Sydney by 12 points at the SCG. The Swans led by 28 points late in the third term, but the Dockers kicked 5 unanswered goals in the final quarter to triumph 12-11-83 to 10-11-71. Isaiah Dudley kicked the match-winning goal, his second of the match, with Luke Jackson and Shay

0: Bolton also finishing with two majors each. Fremantle will now face either Hawthorn or Brisbane in the club's second ever grand final next weekend. And the Canberra Raiders have claimed their first NRLW finals victory, defeating West Tigers 6-0 at Campbelltown Stadium in Sydney. Isabella Waterman scored the only try of the game in the 16th minute, with both sides play their first finals match. The Raiders will face either the Roosters or Gold Coast in the preliminary final next weekend. ABC News.
1: At a rural picnic spot in the dark, a young man suddenly disappears.
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2: Welcome to the second hour of the show, if you've already been us, or a very warm first welcome to those of you joining us after AFL coverage this evening. Fremantle knocking out the Sydney Swans, 12-11-83 to 10-11-71. A lot of excitement, I think, from sections of the Nightlife audience who were very much on board, mainly to support young Tommy in Fremantle. Very excited for Tommy, who's heading off to the grand final next weekend with his team playing. Hopefully we'll catch up with Tommy when he calls in for the challenge tonight. For those of you who are Swans fans, commiserations. Well, we've got lots coming up for you. If you're a fan of the Australian writer Holly Ringland, which I know at least one of our listeners is, she just texted in to say I loved her books. Holly Ringland is going to be our guest in a literary lunch tonight to talk about her latest book. We'll be finding out what's been making news this week in Brisbane. We've got the Mighty Challenge. Andrew Romano will be joining us from the States. And right at the end of the show, what I wanted to ask you about was been around during a pregnancy, if you had a kind of working title for the child before they were actually born and were given their name. Our executive producer, Rose, is leaving on maternity leave in another week. She's got a kind of entertaining name that she and her partner have been using while they try to agree on an actual name. I had one when I was pregnant for my my son, and I'm betting a lot of people had little nicknames that they gave their children when they're in utero as a bit of a placeholder while they figured out what the name was going to be, maybe as a joke. But I thought at the end of the show, Rose is going to tell us what she's been calling her soon-to-be-born child. And I'd love to hear from you if you've got any stories. Maybe there were the names that started as jokes during a pregnancy that actually ended up being the name. Anyway, we'll explore all of that towards the end of the show. Well, I've got a literary lunch for you tonight featuring Australian author Holly Ringland. Holly's debut novel, The Lost Flowers of Alice Hart, won the Australian Book Industry Award Prize for General Fiction in 2019. It was adapted into a television miniseries in 2023. In recent years, she also co-hosted the ABC TV series Back to Nature. You might have seen it. She also released a second novel, The Second Skins of Esther Wilding. Now Holly's back with a new book, The World Beneath Her Feet. It tells the story of Maggie Bird, a woman who thinks she's built a perfect life in London, which is thrown into disarray when she unexpectedly inherits her uncle's rewilded property in southeast Queensland. Holly's being interviewed here by Michaela Kolovsky, who has asked her to introduce us to the character of Maggie Bird.
3: Harness the imagination, if you will. It is a November day. We are on the Jurassic Coast in England, in the town of Lyme Regis, which many of you, somebody knows Lyme Regis, as many of you probably know, is famous for its fossils that tumble out of the cliffs after storms. Our Maggie Bird, when you meet her on the very first page, it's 2018, she's 38 years old, and she's at Lyme Regis Museum as a fossil and gem educator from London's Natural History Museum, who's visiting to give a lecture to school students, having lived in England for a decade and having visited Lyme Regis myself a couple of times. This is just a little side note to say that I do so love that high school students on excursions or field trips the world over are all the same, so that even when you're in a place as extraordinary as Lyme Regis, and I watch them be led along the shore to the cliffs of Black Venn or to the church cliffs where ammonites are scattered across the shore, their geology teachers are almost levitating with excitement and the kids are following behind them like, ugh. So Maggie is with a group of these high school kids that I delighted in witnessing in Lyme Regis, multiple groups of them. She's about to step up to the lectern to talk to them about something she specialises in, which is opalisation. Some of you might already know about opalisation. For anyone who doesn't, it's a process that only happens, is only known to happen in this continent. And that is when deep time, so 200 million years ago, when dinosaurs died and were buried quickly, when ammonites died and were buried quickly, they were covered in sediment, and over millennia, instead of becoming fossilized into stone, in this land, they can be fossilized and they can become opal. So Maggie is fascinated by this. She's done this talk 1,000 times with the high school kids, but she can't understand why she's so unsettled as she's about to begin the lecture. She scans the crowd, and in the group of high school students, there are two that are paying absolutely no attention to her. It's, as I said, 2018, so it's quite unusual, and which is why she notices they're sharing wired headphones, so one in each of their ears, rather than AirPods or earbuds. And while Maggie's standing there, she can hear kind of the tinny beat through their headphones. They're drawing on each other's arms, they're drawing in each other's school journal, and they've got a completely captivating secret language between the two of them. Seeing this absolutely undoes her, and she kind of loses her concentration and composure, and then she can hear her own voice hanging in the air. And rather than delivering her lecture on opalization, she has realized that by watching these two high school kids, she has just said out loud to the class, "You'll never love anyone again the way you do when you're 16. Great noise. Thank you so much. That is the opening.
4: And that is where we meet Maggie Bird. So when very quickly in this book, you said she works at the Natural History Museum and she's a gem educator and expert, but very quickly something happens and an inheritance calls her back to Australia and she returns to a place called Topaz Valley. So I wanted you to talk a little bit about what it means for her to return. How long has it been since she was in Australia?
3: So Maggie decided and did something that I have certainly done in my life, and maybe many of you can relate to as well. She thought that the answer to things she couldn't solve in her life was to up and leave, and that if she did that, all of those things would not follow her. And so I love that knowing laughter. Where were you guys in my 20s? So Maggie has been in London for 15, 20 years. And she has built an entirely new and beautiful life where she doesn't talk about coming from Australia, she doesn't talk about her teenage life there, and she doesn't talk about Topaz Valley. So when her beloved and yet estranged uncle, Neil, dies, in finding out about, and this is not a spoiler, guys, this is a spoiler-free event, this is in the blurb on the back of the book, so I'm not ruining anything for you, I promise. In finding out about

0: Neil's death, she also finds out that she has inherited his land, and that a condition of his will is to that begin proceedings, she must be in, he has decreed that she must be in Australia in person to do that. So that is how she is called home to this place that made her. And it's a small town called Topaz Valley, which I made up, which is a great delight and advantage to being a fiction writer, is that if you want a little bit of flexibility with locations, you just make them up. So I based the town of Topaz Valley on the hinterland towns of the Gold Coast, where I grew up, ranging from the Tweed Valley on Bundjalung country to a couple more towns north behind the northern end of the Gold Coast, like Canungra near Mount Tambourine. And Topaz Valley is an amalgamation of those places, which I have loved deeply. I grew up on the Gold Coast, and that love that I feel for how extraordinary that hinterland environment is, I think I gave a lot of that to Maggie and to the place. But the thing in being able to fictionalise Topaz Valley is I can bring many things together in one place from that amazing environment. So it's famous for an opalised fossil discovery, which is rare, but it can happen in that landscape. And it's got a volcanic lake, which of course in a small town is haunted. It's rumoured to be cursed. And it's full of really beautiful characters that challenge Maggie and give her the gift as a teenager of feeling seen, as small towns have a beautiful way of doing sometimes. Mm. Yeah.
1: For anyone who's read any of Holly's previous works, she writes about the land and about trees and birds and nature in a way where those they feel like characters. They thrum and they speak to you. And this novel is the same. Yeah. I wondered if you could speak a little bit about the piece of land you mentioned that Uncle Neil has left her that has been rewilded, but about what else is happening on that piece of land and what her relationship is to that land. Because when she goes back to it, it's a piece of land where she's been before. She grew up there a bit. And also what's special about the rivers and everything else she can find in the soil.
0: I was raised mostly by women. My mum's mum, my granny, and my mum, who raised me mostly as a single mother. And they raised me in their gardens. And they raised me feral and wild. They let me be a grub in the dirt. They let me and encouraged me to be outside all the time. And Mum took me hiking. Mum took me to see Antarctic beech trees up at Springbrook National Park that some of you might know that are 1,000 years old. And Granny would take me into her garden, which Granny had 6 kids. There were 12 grandkids, and Granny was denied any chance of going to school. I think she stopped going to school when she was 8 because she needed to work to support her family. So she was sorting potatoes for pennies up at Harvey Bay on the farms. And Granny wanted to be a writer. She loved stories. So the Granny that I got to know many decades after she occupied herself sorting potatoes by telling herself stories was that in her Queenslander house that she had on stilts, when Granny was down in the garden, you were not allowed to interrupt. Everybody in the family called it the fairy garden, which makes it sound a lot more delicate than it was. If you couldn't find Granny in the kitchen because she was constantly feeding a rotating circle of family, she was in the garden, and if she took you down there with her, as she did with me, she would ask you to look at what was around you and what story that was telling you. Nobody had asked me that question before. I was a kid, you know, being told to look at sort of a trumpet vine flower or a grevillea or a banksia. And of course, banksia men made my toes curl with fear because of Snugglepot and thanks May Gibbs forever. And so Granny would then say to me, do you think there are other stories? Like,

0: what other stories? So I grew up with Lan and Story being intrinsic in me, I think. I didn't just see the natural world around me as something green and out there. It was kind of always in me because of Mum and Granny. What story is this place telling you? All of that, still on the same question, everyone here, with my answer. All of that is to say that I knew that if I was going to write this novel about a woman being called home from London to the place that made her and raised her, in this case, it's her Uncle Neil's property, an acreage out just on the outskirts of this town I fictionalised, Topaz Valley. I knew that the land would hold countless stories, as all land does, and that they would be Maggie's and her family's and the millennia of families that were on the land before them. So when the family as a property comes into Maggie's family's life, it was an old banana farm. What Maggie knows about her predecessors is that after a cyclone left the banana farm in a bit of a state of disrepair, her uncle Neil and her grandmother, that she never got to know, Amelia, they worked deliberately to help the land rewild itself and return to its natural state from farming. And that's Maggie's legacy. That's her family folklore and reality and story, and all of that entwined with memory, because land holds our stories for us, doesn't it? Like, none of us in here would not be able to put our hands up if I said, is there a place that holds a story that really matters to you? And we would all have that place, right? So this is that place for Maggie. And the best that I could do was to describe and share on the page the awe and wonder of the natural world in and of the land just being itself. It didn't need to be anything other than the native flowers, the trees, the tea tree, creek and swamp doing what it does, and the fact that when Maggie was a kid, she could go with her uncle down to the creek where there's a bend and the silt falls, because that's where they could fossick and find raw gemstones. What do I need to make up? You know, that was probably one of the most joyful parts of writing this book, was exploring this land and what it meant to Maggie.
1: It's a beautiful place, a beautiful way to describe that place that Maggie's grown up. And also that she, when we experience the beauty of it through her eyes, we wonder how she could have left it.
2: You're listening to Nightlife with Suzanne Hill on this Friday night. We are bringing you a literary lunch featuring a conversation between author Holly Ringland, whose new book is The World Beneath Her Feet, and interviewer Michaela Kolovsky. Here's Michaela.
1: There is a kind of a thread of mystery throughout this book, which we promise we won't spoil today, that Holly hangs on to all the way through the book, almost to the very last part of the book. You feel this kind of tension about what's happened. The other thing as a reader that's so interesting about this book is you've got two timelines. It opens in 2018 with Maggie, who's 38, but when we go back in time, it's 1996 and she's 16. And you know, as a reader, sometimes you read a book like that and you're like one time zone and not the other, or you want to get forward to the other place. This is that rare book where both are absolutely enthralling. But I wanted to ask you, what moving between those two times enabled you to do with this story? Why was this a story that had to have those discrete sections, not just someone remembering being 16 or a dream or finding a letter about that back in the day when? Why did you have these discrete chapters that take us from 2018 to 1996 and back and forward again?
0: I have a couple of answers rushing at me. Here is something. I'm going to confess to you all that Michaela and I are really good friends. And the reason why I'm going to give you that context is because after I wrote my second novel, The Seven Skins of Esther Wilding, which, if any of you have given it your time, thank you. And if you have read it, you'll know that there is quite a lot of remembering when Esther and her sister Aura were younger, and quite a bit of exploring Aura in particular around 16. And this woman here, after reading and championing that book, said to me in a text, "You are so good at writing 16. Do you know that? You're so good at it that I would love to one day read a story of yours dropped in to being 16. Mm-hmm. So in all of the inner critic, self-doubt, fear that comes with a new idea coming for a book, when the idea called to me that I might braid Maggie here between being 38 and 15, I have to thank you for giving me the courage to not second guess for too long whether or not I could do that. So that's the first thing. Sorry, I didn't tell you I was going to say that. You have no preparation for this moment. Okay. And moving right along. But that's the honest truth, is that
1: thank you.
0: When the idea came to me, as every idea when it comes to me, if I'm not careful, as we probably all know, how many countless ideas have we lost because there's a voice in our brain saying that's ridiculous and terrible and you're going to fail if you try, so best not. The second thing was that there were kind of two truths that were immediate to me about this book that became the opening paragraph of Maggie's story. Mm-hmm. So on the very first page when you meet her. And the two truths are the thing that she says to the high school class in Lyme Regis about who we love when we're 16. But the other one is something she's carried all of her life that someone said to her once, which was, in every moment you live is every moment you have ever lived. And it's that idea. I'm hardly going to... Can I just tell you guys, when I got that sentence, I was sitting at home in my pajamas and that sentence came to me at my desk and I looked around the room. I was completely alone. I looked around the room and I'm like, that's not mine. I had to Google it because I didn't believe that I'd made it up. So I Googled it to make sure that it wasn't... That I wasn't
1: someone else's.
0: Yeah. That I wasn't.
1: It's a great line.
0: Thank you. Yeah. I know. I was like, this can't be mine, surely. So I Googled it. Lo and behold, that's probably my moment of brilliance for the decade. I won with that one. But it's that idea, isn't it, that ancient philosophers have been exploring and talking about forever, which is that loosely kind of wherever you go, there you are. You can't outrun yourself. There is no severance. We are who we are because of who we've been, where we've come from, everything like that. Mm. So in braiding the timelines, because I was exactly the same. We've all read those books where something flashes between this timeline and that timeline, and then we're all like, oh, I really love the other timeline more. Okay, I'll get through this chapter and get back to the one I love. And I wanted to do my best to make both as vivid and entwined and braided as possible, so that Maggie feels to you to read like you are experiencing what she is, which is that while she's 38, her 15-year-old self is absolutely present and everything that she's not dealing with is as much in her at 38 as it was at 15. And that is the answer to a single question.
1: In the world beneath her feet, as we've just said, you would spend a lot of time with these people when they were young, 15, 16. And that time for everyone is a time of uncertainty. It's a time of wondering who you think you're going to become, wondering if you know yourself. But it's also a lot of like first love, first real friendship or first real adventure. But also for Maggie, it's this first time of really being kind of claimed by people, by two people in particular, by a girl called Gemma and a boy called Adam. They become this great little trio of friends together. And I really, before we talk about love, because a lot of this book is about first love and the way it stays with you and what it teaches you and what it shows you about what you think love is, for better or worse. But I want to ask you first about the friendship, because that's such a pulse in this book, the friendship between Gemma and Maggie. Can you talk a little bit about how that friendship changes Maggie?
0: I think something about friendship that's maybe changing a little bit now in our collective awareness is that it can be the greatest love of our lives. And there was something really clear and important to me before I started writing this book, where I wanted to, in exploring the power and the lasting, I won't say shadow, the lasting ghost maybe of first love, even though it often doesn't feel like a ghost. It can feel so real

0: But I wanted to talk about the power, I wanted to explore the power of platonic first love, of how it feels to be seen and to be chosen and to be befriended by someone for the first time who is not obligated to love you. They are not your family. They are not like your cousin who is forced to, you know, let you tag along. But it's that person that you don't know from anyone else, and they kind of look at you. It's that feeling, isn't it, when you walk into a crowded room and someone says, would you like to sit here? You can sit here with me. It's that feeling of friendship. It's how much that can change us, being seen by someone and acknowledged, and what the reciprocity can do to our lives if we choose them too. And so the lasting effect of Maggie experiencing that with Gemma and her whole family and Adam, it's something that makes her who she is as much as the land and the place does. And in that way, it's the revolving circle between land, place, and people. Mm-hmm. When we explore what the pull of home is.
1: You don't shy away from writing about difficult things in your stories, about tragedy or trauma. For people who've read The Lost Flowers of Alice Hart know that, and The Seven Skins of Esther Wilding as well. And there is tragedy in this book, but it's not kind of as capital B big as it is, I think, in your first two novels. But there is a rupture in Maggie's family early on. I'm not spoiling it. It happens very, you know it in the first couple of pages of reading it. And I wanted to ask you, even though it isn't a, you know, a capital T tragedy, it's a rupture that happens in her family, and we start to get the sense that it reshapes the whole world for Maggie. Mm. And I wonder if you could speak about what's at the heart of that for her. What is that thing that happens to her, and what does she take away from that rupture?
0: I can't believe I'm going to quote Richard Gere, but here we are.
1: You have to.
0: I think
1: that's just how we roll on a Friday.
0: That's just what's happening right now. Yeah. And I'm pretty sure it was Richard Gere who I read say in an interview, none of us get out of here alive. Yeah, girl. You remember that. Richard Gere, everyone, our prophet for the day. Yeah. And that has always stayed with me, because what he, I think, is also saying is none of us are alive without suffering. None of us get through childhood without the knocks and dents, childhood being the time that makes us and frames us and shapes who we become. The experience of being chosen for Maggie is a big one, because she knows how it feels as a child to be not chosen by someone who should be choosing her. And that's a beautiful reflection about capital B, big, tragedy and big trauma, but also that tragedy and trauma can happen from seemingly quieter and smaller things. Mm. And something like we should be chosen by the people that should be choosing us when we're little. If that doesn't happen, neglect is a very powerful pain. And I think there's a line later in the book, much later, very careful, no spoilers here, that's my policy. But Maggie says something, and actually it's quite late in the book, so I'm just going to rely on everyone forgetting that I'm going to say this by the time you get to the page. But there's just a line that she says to someone who I won't say who. I refuse, no spoilers for anyone, is very passionate about this. But she says something like, it's come to my attention that I'm slightly aware I may have tiny abandonment issues to work on. And I think that moment when she says that at 38, nearly 39, is kind of not at all a full circle, but a full recognition of how long neglect, abandonment, not being chosen, however we describe it, how long that can stay as a belief with us, that we're not worthy of being chosen, that there's something about us that makes us defective, that makes us not good enough to be chosen. And there was another line that I again had to Google to make sure I had

0: hadn't made up because I was like, I don't know that I can be responsible for this. That someone says to Maggie much later in the story, and she hears them say, "You were only a girl who made the mistake of misunderstanding pain as fate."
1: There's so much good stuff in this book. I'm not spoiling anything.
0: No spoilers. Everyone's going to forget everything I just said.
1: Holly, there are beautiful and complex characters in this book, from people we meet in the town, like Winston, who's a great, runs the pizzeria and has a men's shed on the farm where people come to sing in a choir and make model airplanes. It's fat gorgeous. But at the heart of all of this is Uncle Neil. And I would love you write so beautifully about women, you know, Lost Flowers of Alice Hart and the sisters in Seven Skins of Esther Wilding. But I'd love you to speak a little bit about how Neil came to you, but also that Neil has his gift. His gift almost is that he's worked out how to take care of himself and what he needs to take care of himself. And in so doing, he's the sort of person who can take care of Maggie in a way that she hasn't been taken care of before. And I guess I wanted to sort of nod to Neil, because you're all going to fall in love with Neil. He's such a delight. He's such a good person. But tell us a little bit about his role in this story, I think.
0: I really wanted to write about men that I love. I've written about men I don't love. And I really wanted to write about men that I love. And I think in a quiet way, it began when I wrote Sophus and Flossie into Esther Wilding's story in my second book. They were kind of the outliers of the male culture in the Faroe Islands, which is very traditional. And I really loved writing. I love writing about those of us who feel like we just don't fit in to boxes and stuff. And Neil comes from that place. And I suppose in many ways, writing about Neil and Winston and even Adam in this story is a kind of tiny little rebellion in my heart against the manosphere and against men not being able to be good and soft and lovely and love things and have joy too and be whimsical as well. To shape Neil's character, though, as a man of a certain age and belonging to a certain generation, I didn't have to look very far because I wish he was here. He'd be sitting at this table, blubbering into his hanky. I have the most amazing stepdad. And he hasn't been with my mum since I was 11, but he's known my mum since I was 11. And over the years, most recently, fully grown woman, he just keeps showing up for me and choosing me over and over and over again. And to experience that as a grown-up is very, very powerful. And when I was shaping Maggie's dynamic, her family dynamic, and I thought about who would be in Topaz Valley that would receive her and hold her and could deal with her. She's 15 when she arrives and she's good at it. And he doesn't really know what to do with a 15-year-old, but he knows how to treat her with grace and respect. And his love language is like, "I'll fix your bike tire. Come out into the shed and you can oil some tools." But that's all. She just wants to be around him. She just wants to be seen. She wants to be wanted. And that he can give her in spades. And he's there. He's there when she goes to school. He's there when she comes home. They have to have a couple of awkward conversations about her growing up. Tampons magically appear on her bed when she comes home from school. And writing their relationship was honestly, like, there are moments as a writer, I'm so privileged and honoured that this is my job and this is what I get to do, because I've wanted to do this since I was 3. So the fact that it's still bewildering to me that I get to sit, that I'm even sitting here, I'm like, are you guys sure you're in this right place? But there are moments when, because a lot of my job is also not this moment, but there are moments when, as writing being my job, I'm sitting at my desk alone, working on my laptop, and I find myself grinning. And those are the moments that I live for, and writing Maggie and Neil gave me many of those. Mm.
1: We are pretty much at the end of our time, but I wanted to ask you one last thing, just to leave people with like a little taste or a vignette, which is, what do you hope people will be left feeling and remembering when they read The World Beneath Her Feet?
0: That maybe it is possible to go home again. And maybe it is possible to turn again to love and memory that feel buried, and find that they have treasure we could never even dare to imagine that we might find if we have the courage to face them.
1: Holly Ringland.
2: And Holly Ringland will discuss her new novel, The World Beneath Her Feet, also at the Sydney Writers' Festival Homegrown Weekend, coming up on Friday, October the 9th.
3: 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Brisbane.
2: Bringing you news about what has been making news this week in Brisbane. Craig Zonka is here. He's the co-host of Breakfast at ABC Radio Brisbane, along with Loretta Ryan. Hello, Craig. Welcome back to Nightlife.
4: Suzanne, thank you very much for keeping me up late on a Friday night.
2: You're very welcome.
4: If it's not this, then it's my two-year-old child doing the same. And, of course, we've just started school holidays. So my five-year-old, she's at prep. And I tell you what, this year has just flown by. So this is my first year with a school-age child in the house. Oh, goodness gracious, I'm hanging on for dear life.
2: No rest for you, either way you look at it. Now, look, AI is, well, it is in the news constantly these days, but Queensland in particular has been in the news with it this week because the AI giant Anthropic is set to build a great big data centre there.
4: Yeah, so they've signed this big lease on a $32 billion data centre that has been talked about on the Western Downs. So it's going to be built by a Singaporean developer, Zera DC. Anthropic, that's the company behind the Claude platform. I don't know if you've used it, Suzanne. Like, you think ChatGPT and Claude, they seem to be the big ones, along with Microsoft Copilot and Google's Gemini. And to be honest, I'm still wrapping my head around how to use these effectively and efficiently. You know, most of the time I'm just typing in for my daughter, what would happen, what would it look like if you crossed a koala with a crocodile? And I get these random images come back to me, which probably isn't the best use of these platforms. But okay, so data centers, they've been a big talking point. Anthropic have signed this deal to be part of this massive data center. If it's built, it will be Australia's largest to date. And this is on the Western Downs. So I'm talking about Dalby. That's about 2.5-3 hours drive to the west of Brisbane. The Premier here in Queensland, David Crisafulli, he's trumpeting the move. He recently met with Anthropic executives during a trade mission to the US.
5: To have secured Anthropic's first major investment in Australia is a massive show of confidence in Queensland. I also want to acknowledge the common sense decision endorsed by the Prime Minister to allow Queensland to chart its own path for power supply. But we must get it right, and it must be on our terms. It must add energy generation to the grid and drive down power prices for Queenslanders. It must protect local water supplies, and it must respect the communities where these centres go.
4: So that's the Queensland Premier, David Crisafulli, speak about this deal in Parliament during the week. Mm. To give you a bit of a sense as to this patch of land, we're talking about 725 hectares. Right now, it's a cattle feedlot, but is set to be transformed to this high-tech world. Apparently, you know, it's been chosen, this location, because it is near energy production. We're talking about it's near three gas plants. There's a nearby solar farm. It's got good connectivity to transmission networks. The idea around power, because this is a big one with data centres. So I've gone through to get some stats for you, Suzanne. This will reportedly draw as much power as about 1.5 million average Australian households.
2: Wow.
4: Okay. So just to give you a bit of that context to it, the water use, that's the other big talking point, isn't it? And we've been backgrounded, the water take would be equivalent to a commercial office building of the same size. Ongoing use, from what I understand so far, would be equal to about that of 48 households a day. But that said, it's this issue of water that local farmers are potentially most concerned about, because this is a big food growing region of Queensland, cattle and food producing. So, and the other part of this is it's yet to go through local council approval. So the local mayor says it's not a done deal yet. Something to watch, but a big deal for Queensland.
2: Does the local council have the ability to override?

0: by the state government on this, though?
1: Well, it would be interesting. So if the local council said no, I don't know what the next part of that process would be. Yes, it could be appealed, that decision, and then the state government might get involved. There's lots to be considered as part of this. They want it to be up and running by 2027. So we're talking about in the next 12 months.
0: Good grief.
1: So not in total, because in total we're talking about a build that would take years, but to start operations there in 2027, which I find quite extraordinary too. Yeah.
0: So, I mean, what is the kind of community feeling? Has there been much feedback from residents in that Western Downs area about what they think about it, a data centre of this size going in?
1: Yeah, there has been bits and pieces and quite mixed, as you can imagine. Like, this is a rural area, and then to think of the massive sheds that data centres are being built there, bit of a change in the local amenity, isn't it? In a big way. And then, yeah, again, water is a critical issue. We talk about a part of the state that, well, you know, producers in that area have certainly lived through plenty of droughts over the years. So that's going to be a key consideration here. The local mayor sort of said, well, we're up for the challenge. We're keen on investment. It's how we manage this correctly. So watch this space, because effectively we'll have to move pretty quickly.
0: Yeah, and interesting to hear the Premier saying this will have to actually add power to the grid. So that means that Anthropic are going to have to go and create their own power sources, doesn't it?
1: Yeah, or sign long-term arrangements to secure that's on top of what's already in use within the Queensland grid. That's how I sort of read it. But again, I'm not an expert in the field. We're trying to get all that level of detail to truly understand how this deal will work in practice. And you know, it's a massive centre. What was it? $32 billion. To put that, you know, for Queensland right now, there's a lot of infrastructure that's being built, particularly, say, for the 2032 Olympics, you know, Olympics and Paralympics. The venue budget for that is $7 billion. So we're talking more than four times that value for this data centre, this precinct on the Western Downs.
0: Yeah, well, it sounds like there'll be a great big roof, though, if you want to stick some solar panels on it. I reckon there'll be room to put at least a few of them on there.
1: Yeah, and the technology, and because the technology's, you know, at such a rapid pace, you know, think of the discussion we've had about artificial intelligence and AI, which has been a part of our lives for a fair while now, but just how it's changed in that last 2 years is amazing. And to think that it's, you know, there's all this great technology we walk around with in our pocket called our smartphone, but this is changing things in a huge way, and the implications of which, you know, from a regulatory perspective, we're still trying to catch up with that in many respects too.
0: Yeah, very much so. Craig Zonka is here, breakfast co-host on ABC Radio Brisbane, along with Loretta Ryan. Mango season is beginning, and if you had an odd $70,000, you might have been able to afford the first tray of mangoes for the year.
1: Oh, yeah. Now I can get excited in a big way, because nothing says summer to me, says Ed, like seeing mangoes in the shops. You know, it's just the aroma of a fresh mango. You know, you slice a mango cheek off and the juice is dripping down your arm. Like, I'm a kid from central Queensland.
0: That's what I was going to ask. Did you grow up with mangoes?
1: Yeah, there was always a mango tree in the backyard and those sorts of things. And still my in-laws have a cattle property just outside of Rockhampton. And so when we go home at Christmas time, we spend the first few hours every morning. They've got a heap of common mango trees, and they're not necessarily the best eating, but the cattle love them. So we spend the first hour of our day at 6 o'clock in the morning going up and picking up bucket loads of common mangoes to then feed out to the cattle. And you should see how much they enjoy them. They sort of slurp them up and juice is going everywhere.
0: See, they're Queensland cows brought up on mangoes.
1: They are. You know, special mango-flavoured beef you'll find sometime down the track. But, yeah, so the first tray of the season, it's quite the symbolic auction that happens, has been for the last 20-odd years at the Brisbane markets. This year, the winning bid, as you said, was a fair bit of coin.
2: Our final bid, $70,000 this year.
3: Congratulations, well done. What inspired you to get involved in this today?
2: Oh, mate, we've been in the markets our whole life in this industry, so we always come here and watch it every year. Every year is a hope to get it. This year we've got our fourth store opening this Saturday. We're in a position to buy it, and buy it we did.
3: What are you going to do with the mangoes now?
2: Mate, everyone keeps asking me that. There's still a mango at the end of the day, regardless of what you pay for them, so I think a nice bowl of vanilla ice cream will be enjoyed with one of

0: So, yeah, over $1.2 million has been raised over the last two decades of this annual mango auction. But, Suzanne, just between us, these mangoes didn't come from Queensland.
1: What?
0: I know, it's
1: where
0: not quite.
1: Where are they from?
0: They're not quite ready in North Queensland yet. They came from the territory, the NT mangoes.
1: Goodness. Why didn't you just wait until the Queensland ones were ready?
0: Well, because they're already hitting the markets. You know, these NT ones are coming through. You know, they'll be going to the Sydney markets soon. And they are, of course, what I still refer to as a Bowen mango, the breed that's the species that commonly associated with Bowen in North Queensland. These days you call them in Kensington Pride. And I know there's, you know, R2E2s and Calypsos and everything else, but it's still that the Bowen mango that I reckon tastes the best.
1: Yeah. Now, Craig, you were inspired by the auction of the mangoes to do a bit of a talk back on what people have bought at a charity auction. What kind of things that people ended up buying at charity auctions?
0: Oh, you would have been to a couple of these, Suzanne, over the years. And you see people, you know, a bit of competition across the room. The next thing, that hands up, scratching your nose, pulling your ear, and they've spent far too much money on something that they've got to go home and tell their better half about. Well, what have people ended up buying? Take a listen to some of the calls.
2: I got 6 months' supply of bread, a loaf a day for 6 months.
0: Gee, that's not bad. That's pretty practical, Dawn.
2: It didn't really work out because we were at a town away from home, and we just thought it was an opening bid to start it off, and so we gave it away to a friend. So we never ever got any of the bread, but a loaf of bread every day for 6 months sounded pretty good.
0: How much dough did it cost you, Dawn?
2: Very good. Oh, I think we bid some very little, like an opening bid of $15 or something silly, and no one else wanted bread.
3: I went to a charity and won a silent auction for a month of yoga. I am the worst person at yoga in the entire world. So I decided I'd be committed. I would go every single day, and I hated every minute.
4: So I'm sitting quietly at work on a Friday and my phone says, you've just spent $5,500 on my credit card. And I was like, oh no, what the heck's happened? And 30 seconds later, it was followed by a text message. I've just won a set of solar panels on a silent auction at a lunch I'm at.
1: Oh, no.
5: But what you need to do is take your mind back to 1992 when I'm going very well in business to go to the charity dinners. And, of course, they put the auctions on late so everyone's nicely lubricated. Your goal is to beat the next table. And I've got three young kids, and they auction off a Shetland pony.
1: Oh, okay.
5: And I said, right, I got to have the Shetland pony to teach the kids to ride. So I paid $5,000 for the Shetland pony.
0: How good is that, $5,000 for a Shetland pony? That last voice there, Suzanne, was financial commentator Noel Whittaker. He's made a living about telling people what to do with their money. He says, don't do as I do as I say.
1: Oh, that old classic line. Oh, my goodness. Well, did he end up teaching the kids to ride on the Shetland pony? Did he get his money's worth?
0: Yeah, well, they had to travel, you know, an hour and a half outside of Brisbane because he couldn't have the Shetland pony at home, could he? So twice a week they were heading out for riding lessons on the Shetland pony.
1: Oh, that's fantastic.
0: It was a cracker. Oh, yeah. So good.
1: Craig Zonka is here. Craig, have you ever bought at a charity auction?
0: I've maybe been the opening bid for a couple of things where you go, oh, you know what, that concert too. Oh, I wouldn't mind going to that gig. Oh, how much? Oh, just maybe I'll start it off at $50, eh?
1: Yeah.
0: But then I've got the self-control to then sit on my hands after that. Mm. Have you seen that?
1: Oh, no. I feel like I've never got the funds to be even attempting to buy things.
0: Yeah. And it's sporting memorabilia. It goes for ridiculous amounts of money. And I look at these people and go, who's got $2,500 for a T-shirt? Yeah, it's got someone's signature on it, but $2,500 for a T-shirt? What?
1: Some people have more money than sense, Craig.
0: Yeah.
1: That has always been true.
0: Not us. No. You know, we're here
1: more
0: for the joy.
1: More sense than money for us.
0: Exactly.
1: Yeah. Now, look, I cannot believe this. Ruddy Brisbane, it looks like you're on a path to scoop up all the sporting premierships all over again, titles.
0: Bring it on.
1: How excited is everybody? Now, look, I'm a bit sore because, you know, I'm sort of nominally a Crows supporter.
0: Do we? Well, we can talk about last weekend easily.
1: Let's not.
0: If you'd like.
1: Let's not go there.

0: Well, okay, what about this song? I don't know if you've heard it yet. Up, talking rugby league here, the theme tune for the Dolphins. Come and get on board. Get on board.
1: I'm not going to get on board, but you tell me how excited everyone is anyway.
0: Well, we're pretty pumped for the team based out of Redcliffe because the Broncos, they might have won the premiership in the league last year, but 2026 hasn't been so good for the Bronx. So instead, it's Fins Up, the red and white of the Redcliffe Dolphins, the newest team in the NRL, through to their first final series and one win away from playing a grand final. And look, there's plenty of room on the bandwagon, plenty of room on the bus, is the Dolphins CEO, Terry Reader.
2: There is only one team from Brisbane in the finals this year, so we're hopefully the other side of Brisbane want to get behind us and support us, but we're more than happy to have as many fans behind us as we can. But, you know, obviously we've got a wonderful fan base, and the two Brisbane sides, in fact, the two biggest sides in the NRL in terms of crowds, membership. So, you know, that's a wonderful result and shows how much rugby league is loved in Brisbane.
0: So bring it on. The Dolphins, they've got the weekend off. They'll play next Friday night at the Cauldron at Lang Park against the winner of the Roosters-Sharks game.
1: And Craig, can you just, I mean, in Adelaide, you can't switch between Port and the Crows. You're a Port supporter for the AFL or you're a Crows supporter. So, I mean, can you just jump across Broncos to Finns?
0: It's really easy. Just get a different hat. Get a different jersey.
1: It won't kind of hurt in your heart to do it.
0: Oh, look, it will for diehard fans. But, you know, I'm all about just backing a winner, you know, 100%.
1: Okay.
0: But I have been cheering on the Dolphins since they entered the comp back in 2023 because my co-host Loretta, she's a diehard Broncos fan. So I'm like, well, I've got to be contrary to that.
1: Yeah.
0: I've inducted my kids into the Dolphins camp as well. And they've got great history. Started in the BRL, the Brisbane Rugby League competition, back in 1960. So, in the code of rugby league, just jump on board the Dolphins bandwagon. And, you know, they've got a great team this year. Names like Herbie Farnworth, the Hammer, so Tabuai Fadeau, Max Plath is in great form. These are the names you just need to drop in on that casual water cooler conversation. Oh, yeah, how about the Hammers try? Whoa, wasn't he unreal?
1: I'm going to try that in the news with my producers, see how we go.
0: And you mentioned that the AFL, and the Lions, they could be there again for their fourth straight grand final appearance. They play against the Hawks tomorrow night. Of course, they've won the last two and going for their third straight. And since they beat your Crows last weekend, you just need to learn that song and you'll be set.
1: Nah, I'm sorry, I'm not going there either. I'll get on board with the Finns. They haven't won before, but I'm going to put my money on Freo because our youngest challenge caller, Tommy in Freo, he's a diehard Freo supporter. So in support of Tommy, I'm going for Freo, and because they haven't won before. I mean, haven't Brisbane had enough?
0: No, there's always more room in the trophy cabinet. We'll add a whole other building, you know. And it is pretty amazing because when was the three-peat? Early 2000s for the Lions, wasn't it? 01, 02, 03. They lost 04. So let's hope. And Tommy, all the best, mate. Frio, well, they may make it. Who knows? We'll know a bit more on the other side of this weekend, but fingers and toes crossed that the Lions can make it to the G for the big dance next weekend.
1: All right. Well, good luck to you, Craig. Thank you for your enthusiasm.
0: And go the Finns. Finns up.
1: You'll be very much appreciated by the league supporter last week who was upset by the content, the amount of AFL chat there was. So this one's for you, John.
0: We're just
1: and
0: trying
1: Kendi.
0: To balance the books, aren't we?
1: Yeah. All right. Hey, Craig, thanks so much for telling us what's been making news this week in Brisbane.
0: Thanks so much. Cheers, eh?
1: There is Craig Zonka, breakfast co-host on ABC Radio Brisbane, along with Loretta Ryan. And nightlife has that takes us pretty well up to the latest ABC News. On the other side, we have the mighty challenge. If you are keen to play on this Friday night, hop on the phones now, 1300 800 222.

0: ABC News with Tim Wotton. Higher sustained oil prices are driving global inflation more than RBA anticipated. Business reporter Adelaide Miller has more.
1: While interest rate hikes started before the conflict in the Middle East, RBA Governor Michelle Bullock says higher oil prices have been a major contributor to inflationary pressures. Speaking before a parliamentary committee in Canberra this morning, she admits the RBA expected higher oil prices to be short-lived. Interest rates around the world are rising, with the US Fed increasing rates this week and local markets predicting another hike for Australia later this month. The RBA governor doesn't think inflation will return to its mid-range until late 2027.
0: A parliamentary inquiry probing the risks and benefits of artificial intelligence has kicked off public hearings. The committee has been tasked with looking at ways AI can boost Australia's productivity while also examining potential national and cyber security challenges. The inquiry's chair, Labor MP Joe Briskie, says the country will only reap the benefits of AI if Australians trust the technology.
2: Australians see the upside. They recognise the benefits that it can bring. They're already using it in their daily lives to help them with a range of different things, but quite rightly, they are concerned and have questions around what does it mean for my workplace, what does it mean for my kids' safety.
0: Western Australian Emergency Services are continuing to investigate a fatal shark attack at a beach in Perth's northern suburbs. A witness recalls feeling helpless after emergency services were called to Sorrento Beach after receiving reports of a swimmer in distress and a shark sighting. The man, who was swimming with a friend, died and the beach remains closed. Jackie Rapak says she and her friend were at the popular beach getting coffee when water police and the police air wing arrived at the scene. Ms. Rapak says she was shocked by the incident.
3: I hugged on to my friend. I think, you know, we were just rather traumatised at that point. I think people just didn't really know what to do, to be honest.
0: The lawyer for the Australian man Simon Carman, who's accused of killing a teenage girl in Thailand, says he denies all charges against him. He's appeared in court for the first time to formally enter his plea after remains of 17-year-old Tunchinuk Domhola were found stuffed into a suitcase and dumped along railway tracks in Thailand in June. The 45-year-old has pleaded not guilty to four charges, including murder, moving or destroying a corpse, concealing a corpse and abducting a minor for indecent purposes. His lawyer, Sorosit Pongin, estimates the case could take between 6 to 8 months.
4: According to Simon's statement today, he denies all charges. We will proceed with witness examination in accordance with the defence's duties to ensure fairness for the defendant.
0: Police say a blast in northwestern Pakistan has killed at least 17 people after a vehicle loaded with explosives rammed a mosque which was next to a police building as worshippers gathered for Friday prayers. At least 70 people have been injured. The BBC's Caroline Davies has more from Islamabad.
5: At this stage, we're still waiting to have confirmation if any group has claimed this particular attack. So there is still further information waiting to come in from the officials. The Khawat district is not particularly known for having these sorts of militant attacks, but neighbouring districts are, and often in Khyber Pakhtunkhwa, we do often hear reports about these sorts of incidents of security officials often being killed. We get reports from the authorities here in Pakistan saying that militants have been killed quite often near to the border with Afghanistan.
0: Sport now. Fremantle's the first team through to this year's AFL Grand Final after coming from behind to defeat Sydney by 12 points at the SCG. Corbin Middlemass reports.
6: 28 points down at the 30-minute mark of the third quarter, Fremantle needed to do something they had never done in the club's history to book a place in the 2026 Grand Final. A Hayden Young goal after the siren at three-quarter time made the deficit 21 at the final change. Fremantle were the team that they'd been all season in the last, kicking 5 goals 4-1 behind as they pulled off their greatest three-quarter time comeback ever. They had 23 more contested possessions and had 24-6 inside 50s in the last. The Dockers will play either Hawthorn or Brisbane in next Saturday's grand final. Corbin Middlemass, ABC Sport, Sydney.
0: And the West Tigers have bowed out of the NRLW finals after they were beaten 6-0 by the Canberra Raiders at Campbelltown Stadium in Sydney. Isabella Waterman scored the only try of the game for the Raiders in the 16th minute, with both sides playing their first finals match. ABC News.
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1: Nightlifers, it is time for us to play the Mighty Challenge on this Friday night. I hope you're doing well. Probably not feeling so crash hot if you are a Sydney Swans supporter tonight, but we've got a few excited West Australians in our midst. Jenny in Perth is saying, the Dockers win tonight was so exciting. My son is actually flying home from Copenhagen. He's booking his tickets tonight so we can head down to Fremantle next weekend and hopefully celebrate a very long-waited-for grand final celebration. Tommy, if you're listening, look, there he is. Tommy's on the line now. Lots of you have been texting in saying, oh, we can't wait to hear from Tommy tonight. Our Tommy in Frio, who, for example, Bernadette saying, I'm so happy for Tommy and his team. I hope they can go all the way. All right. The Mighty Challenge is what it's all about, although there might be a bit more football chat going on. Here are the categories tonight. We have That Was the Week That Was. We have Batman Day, stage names, drinks, and words that can be written using only the top row of a QWERTY keyboard. Words that can be written using only the top row of a QWERTY keyboard, drinks, stage names, Batman Day, and That Was the Week That Was. Do you fancy any of those? 1-300-800-222.
2: The Mighty Challenge.
1: Tommy, congratulations.
3: Oh, my God. I'm still recovering.
1: Oh, it didn't look good there, did it, at three-quarter time or before that?
3: There were sad tears and there were happy tears and there was screaming. And, oh, my God, there was everything.
1: Okay, so where were you watching, Tommy?
3: Well, I actually had my cricket semi-final, so I missed the first and second quarter.
1: Oh, goodness. So you watched the end of the match and then you went to do your cricket semi-final?
3: No, I had my cricket semi-final first.
1: Oh, so you missed the first, the first bit of the game.
3: Yeah.
1: All right. And then did you watch at home?
3: Yeah, went home. Oh,
1: How'd you go at the cricket? How was the semi-final?
3: We won.
1: Yes.
3: But I won't get to play my grand final because I'm flying out to Melbourne on Monday night. I'm so excited.
1: Oh, my goodness, Tommy. So you're kind of in two finals next weekend, only you can't be in one of them.
3: Yeah, I'm just, oh, my God.
1: Well, Tommy, we are very happy for you, except for the Swans supporters. But even a Swans supporter says, Jan from Nowra says, say hi to young Tommy. What a win from a disappointed Swans supporter, says Jan.
3: They played very well.
1: Yeah, they did. But, Tommy, lots of our Nightlife family are all very excited for you. So let's give the Dockers theme song another run.

0: Okay, so Tommy, the plan, did you say you're leaving on Monday?
1: Yeah, leave on Monday night and then fly out Sunday.
0: Okay, so you're heading over to Melbourne. So you'll be in Melbourne for a week?
1: Yes, the whole week.
0: Oh, so you've got all the lead up and the parades and everything?
1: Yes, and sad news about the shark attack in Sorrento. That's actually like one of the beaches I go to all the time.
0: Oh, no. No, that is awful news, Tommy. All right, well, let's play the Mighty Challenge. And I tell you what, you have to make sure that you give us a call next Saturday night, because I think a lot of us who maybe our teams aren't going to be in the final, but a lot of us are hoping that Freo wins for your sake, Tommy.
1: Saturday night, I'm either going to be really happy or really sad.
0: Yeah, but look, we'll be here for you. Whatever feelings you're feeling then, Tommy, we'll be here for you. Okay, do you want, that was the week that was, Batman Day, stage names, drinks, or words that can be written only using the top row of a QWERTY keyboard?
1: Oh, I forget the week that was.
0: The week that was, very well. Yes. Question one for you, Tommy. Which Kazakhstani player won the women's singles at the 2026 US Open?
1: Oh, I'm going to have to pass on that one. I've got no idea.
0: That's all right, Tommy. All right, just stay. Make sure you stay listening for another couple of minutes, because I think Paul the Truckee wants to do a shout-out to you.
1: I'll listen to the whole quiz.
0: Excellent. That's what we like to hear. All right, Tommy, I really hope you enjoy the week ahead. There is 12-year-old Tommy in Perth, our Fremantle supporter, who is very, very excited for what the week ahead will bring. Paul the Truckee.
2: Hello, Suzanne.
0: Hello.
2: Tommy, it's definitely walkie time now, brother.
0: Nicely done. Nicely done, Paul.
2: I won't be able to do one next Saturday, though, Suzanne, so I'll have to preempt it with a Friday night one.
0: Okay. You think, how good do you think your chances are?
2: I probably won't be able to do one Friday, actually.
0: Oh, okay.
2: This is probably the last one, but I think they'll go all right. I think Mulder seems to think they'll do all right if they keep doing what they're doing. So that's probably a pretty good indication.
0: Excellent. All right. Well, let's do question one in the Mighty Challenge. Which Kazakhstani player won the women's singles at the 2026 US Open?
2: I heard this, but I've got no chance of pronouncing it.
0: I will. Do you want to have a try?
2: I'll just butcher it, and it'll be way off. But, it's pretty hard to pronounce, I think.
0: All right, thanks.
2: I did hear her name, but I can't get me. I won't be able to get my lips around that.
0: All right, thank you, Paul. Thank you for the horn there.
2: That's quite all right. Go, Tommy. Good luck.
0: All right. We will talk to you next week. Now, look, amongst all of the excitement, Alex says, as a Perthy who doesn't subscribe to the national religion, my week is ruined. Every work conversation, every pub lunch, everything in WA will be dominated by this ball-kicking nonsense. Alex, yes. I do feel for you. It's just a week, though, and then it will all be over. Hello, Mario.
3: Good morning.
0: Good morning. How are you, Mario? What's going on?
3: I'm all right.
0: Yeah.
3: I'm going to pass on this one. I don't remember the name.
0: Okay. All right. Well, I'll have to let you go too, Mario. Thank you.
3: Thank you.
0: Tess in Gawler has it. Sort of Tana, but not really. Bernadette. Yes, that's the correct answer too. Peter in Sydney.
4: Hello.
0: Hi.
4: Now I don't know whether to talk more AFL or not. It's going to put people off. But I watched the match tonight as a Sydney Swans supporter, and well done, Fremantle. I thought Sydney were going to win there for a while.
0: It did look very much like it, didn't it?
4: But I just encourage all the Sydney supporters to follow the women's team. My son and I went out to Henson Park in Sydney last Sunday and watched the Giants and the Swans play in the AFLW, and that was good. So they've got matches every two weeks there.
0: Excellent suggestion. Now, Peter, which Kazakhstani player won the women's singles at the 2026 US
4: Open?
0: Well,
4: I hope I get the pronunciation right. It's something like Elena Rybakina.
0: Yep, sounds pretty good to me. Good work, Peter. Yeah, Elena Rybakina was the winner there. Would you like to stay in That Was the Week That Was?
4: I rang up because I could tonight, and I don't care if I win or lose the quiz. But I'm intrigued by the QWERTY keyboard character.
0: Oh, okay. Let's see how you go with that. Question
4: two. Because it has four vowels in it, so it's like... It should be easy to make words from it, I think.
0: Question two. Which 2004 epic movie stars Sean Bean as the Greek hero Odysseus?
4: 2000 and which year?
0: Four.
4: Oh, okay. Well, I would guess it, Troy, given that I can see all those letters on the keyboard.
0: An excellent guess, Peter. Troy is the correct answer. Would you like to stay in this category?
4: Oh, why not?
0: Question three. Which ballet move takes its name from a French word for a spinning top?
4: I am allowed to look at a keyboard, aren't I?
0: I can't see why not. Can't see how that's cheating.
4: Now this is. I probably do know this one. I'm not going to get it. I probably will know it when I hear it.
0: Thank you, Peter.
4: I can see all the letters. They look all good there. QWERTY-UEOP, but anyway.
0: QWERTY-UEOP, exactly so. But no, Peter, you'll have to move on if you can't do a spinning top move for us.
4: Perfectly fine.
0: Fare thee well.
4: Bye-bye.
0: I've got Tana's got it, Stella's got it, Leroy has it, Lorella has it. No, Bernadette, that is not the one. Ray in the Bay, that is also correct. And Susie, you've got it too. John in Ashfield. Hi, John.
5: How are you, Suzanne? How are you going?
0: I can't complain. John, how's your week?
5: Yeah, I'm pretty good. I had a birthday on Tuesday, so...
0: Well, happy birthday for you for Tuesday.
5: Yeah. Okay, thank you very much. And all the very best for Theo on next Saturday, Tommy. All the very best. Hope they do well for you, mate.
0: Wonderful. John, were you a Swans supporter?
5: Sort of a bit half and half. Yeah, I've always had a soft spot for the Swans, but... they'll be back next year. They've got to look. Hopefully they'll have all their players that had to put off with all that other stuff that went on. Yeah, and hopefully they'll be back anyway. So they'll be strong.
0: Question three for you, John. Which ballet move takes its name from a French word for a spinning top?
5: It'd be pirouette.
0: A pirouette is correct. Nicely done, John. Yes.
5: Yeah.
0: Would you like?
5: I regularly go to the some of the ballets
0: and
5: yeah.
0: All right. So, well, it's a good one for you then. Would you like to stay in words that can be written only using the top row of a QWERTY keyboard, or you could try drinks, stage names, Batman Day, or That Was the Week That Was?
5: Well, might try stage names. Thank you, Suzanne.
0: Question four. By what stage name is Australian musician Kevin Parker better known?
5: Kevin Parker? Not sure. I'll have to pass on that. Sorry, Suzanne.
0: It's all right. All right. Thanks, John.
5: Okay. Yeah, good luck. Good luck, Tommy, anyway, next week.
0: Thanks. Thanks, John. I'm sure Tommy's still listening and soaking up everybody's good wishes. Eric, do you care at all about the footy?
6: Yeah, I do, but Hawthorne, I'm back for Hawthorne. Oh. So, go Hawks tomorrow.
0: So if it's a Hawthorne-Freo showdown, whew, you're all over Hawthorne.
6: I don't follow it greatly, but I pay attention to the finals and the grand final, but But I thought there's a secondary Fremantle theme song that goes, oh, free, oh, free, oh, oh, oh, free. I think that's another one of their songs, I think, but yeah.
0: Not one I'm familiar with, but thank you. Now, do you know, Eric, by what stage name Australian musician Kevin Parker is better known as?
6: Well, I don't know, but I'll say Troy Sivan.
0: It's not Troy Sivan, Eric.
6: Oh, thanks anyway.
0: Okay, thanks for the call. Tony in Penshurst. Hey, Tony.
7: Hello. How are you going?
0: Well, Tony, well.
7: Yes. Well, I don't Well, I'm sad to see the Swans go, but I can go for the girls. I like North Melbourne, who are doing very well. The girls, AFLW is doing very well.
0: All right. Well, everyone's got a team and everyone's got another team to go for. So none of us need to be entirely bereft.
7: And I think the girls are doing better for my teams anyway. So I've got the Roosters girls as well. They're doing better than the boys. I'm biased.

0: Now, Tony, Kevin Parker, by what stage name is he better known?
1: Tame Impala.
0: Tame Impala is correct. Nicely done. Where would you like to go?
1: I'll go for my favourite. That was the week.
0: Oh,
1: was,
0: yes. Please. Okay. Let's see if Tony whips through it as quickly as he normally does. Question five. Hosted by Alan Cumming, which show won Outstanding Reality Competition Program at this year's Emmys?
1: Oh, no. Alan Cumming. I don't know this one. Oh, dear. Oh, I don't know. I'm going to bomb out. I'll go to Jeopardy.
0: It's not the Jeopardy. Oh, Tony, no, I can't believe it.
1: Oh, I should have stayed with the other one. Anyway,
0: you never know. Thanks, Tony.
1: Always hit and miss. Thanks, bye.
0: Bye. Oh, now, Kathy knew the answer to Tame Impala and says, my son works here for him doing, he's a musician and doing audio tech. Thank you, Kathy. Who is up next? It's Noel from Broadwater. Evening, Noel.
2: Hello, Suzanne.
0: Hello. Hosted by Alan Cumming, Noel, which show won Outstanding Reality Competition Program at this year's Emmys?
2: Suzanne, I haven't had a television for years and I don't follow any of the reality programs. So, good night, Suzanne.
0: Good night, Noel. Lovely to speak to you. Ray in Yeranga.
3: Hello, Suzanne.
0: Hello.
3: Yeah.
0: Any ideas on this one?
3: I don't have a TV either, actually.
0: Oh.
3: And Tame Impala, is that one person? I thought it was a group.
0: Do you know, I kind of thought it was, but I don't really know.
3: No. Oh, well, there you go. So,
0: we've all learned something.
3: A reality TV show is like Survivor or something like that.
0: You have to tell me.
3: Well, that's...
0: Is that your guess? Yes.
3: Yeah.
0: It is not Survivor.
3: All right.
0: Thanks, Ray.
3: Bye.
0: George in Lakemba. Hi, George.
4: Oh, good day, Suzanne.
0: Hang on. Hi.
4: I've got to take you off speaker because, unfortunately, I think I've might have perforated one of my eardrums and I've gone partially deaf in my left ear.
0: Oh, no.
4: So, hopefully it'll repair itself, supposedly, though. That's what happened. So I might have to double-check with the GP. So, I was trying to carefully clean the wax out of my ears. I reckon I might have... possibly poked a little hole in. Anyhow, enough of my troubles.
0: All right. Well, you be careful there, George, of your ears. Question five, hosted by Alan Cumming, which show won Outstanding Reality Competition Program at this year's Emmys?
4: Well, I do have a TV, although I couldn't watch the Emmys because, of course, they're on streaming platforms, but I did actually see this in highlights later in the news. The delightful Alan Cumming hosted the Traitors, the US version.
0: You are correct, George. It is the Traitors. Where would you like to go now? That was the week that was Batman Day, stage names, drinks, or words that can be written using only the top row of a QWERTY keyboard.
4: Okay, sorry, can you get through them again? There was...
0: That was the week that was.
4: It was,
0: Batman Day, stage names, drinks, words that can be written using only the top row of a QWERTY keyboard.
4: Oh, wow. Batman. Stage names. Oh, let's go stage names.
0: Question six. Which English actor was born Maurice Joseph Micklewhite?
4: Oh, I think it might be Michael Caine.
0: It is Michael Caine, George. Are you staying in stage names? Okay. Question seven. Stefani Germanotta is the real name of which American musician?
4: I think, in fact, I'm pretty sure I know. That's Lady Gaga.
0: It is Lady Gaga, George. Well done. Staying here?
4: Okay, when you're on a roll, get ready for the fall.
0: Question eight. Which Oscar-nominated actor began his career under the stage name Marky Mark?
4: Oh, Mark Wahlberg.
0: Mark Wahlberg is correct, George. And I will give you question nine. Also in this category, I know you will get this. Which singer was born? Which singer was born Annie Mae Bullock on the 26th of November 1939 in Tennessee?
4: For once, your faith in me might be repaid. I think it might be Tina Turner.
0: It is Tina Turner.

0: See, I knew you knew that, George. Okay, now your choices are Batman Day, that was the week that was, drinks, or words that can be written using only the top row of a QWERTY keyboard.
1: Oh, I'll go with that. Batman Day, is it?
0: Batman Day. Question 10. Most cliffhangers of the 1960s Batman TV series ended with which six-word phrase?
1: Oh, it's quite a while since I've seen that show. Yeah, the narrator would say at the end something at the end, yeah. Because not all of them were cliffhangers, of course. Some of them were self-contained. So, that's right. Yes, I had to think about it. Same bat time, same bat channel. That's six, isn't it?
0: That is correct, George. Yeah. Same bat time, same bat channel.
1: I knew it was in there. I'd seen it so many times. It just had to kind of focus and concentrate, and it percolated up eventually.
0: Question 11. Which Batman villain has been played by Frank Gorshin, Jim Carrey, and Paul Dano?
1: Oh, Frank Gorshin's probably my favourite of those. It's the Riddler.
0: It is the Riddler, George. Question 12. You'll stay in here, presumably.
1: Oh, yeah, presumably.
0: Who is the most recent actor to have played Bruce Wayne in a live-action movie?
1: Oh, this sounds like it could be a trick question. the latest one to be in the series is Robert Pattinson, I think, unless Batman is featured in some other franchise. So assuming it's not too sneaky, I'll go with Robert Pattinson.
0: It is not Robert Pattinson.
1: Aha, it is sneaky.
0: It could well be sneaky.
1: Thanks.
0: Bye, George. All right, you take care of your ear, okay? Yeah, don't know if you heard me. Nicole in Canberra. Good evening, Nicole.
2: Good evening, Suzanne. How are you?
0: Good. I'm well, Nicole. What's going on in Canberra tonight?
2: Well, I'm not watching enough TV and film, obviously.
0: Ah.
2: Robert Pattinson was my guess. So,
0: Who is the most recent actor to have played Bruce Wayne in a live-action movie?
2: Yeah, no. Well, where's that one to the next one?
0: Okay.
2: Have a good night.
0: Thanks, Nicole.
2: Okay, bye.
0: Muan's given us a ring from Thailand. Hello.
3: Hey, how are you?
0: Hi, doing well, thanks. You on holiday there?
3: No, I actually live here most of the time now.
0: Oh, okay.
3: I grew up in Queensland, but I met a lady and, got married. And
0: here you are calling in from Thailand.
3: Yeah, I still love the ABC, though.
0: Excellent, excellent. Who is the most recent actor to have played Bruce Wayne in a live-action movie?
3: Well, to be honest, I don't know. So I'm going to have to go at Alfred Smithers.
0: It is not Alfred Smithers. But thank you for playing.
3: No worries.
0: All right, nice to talk to you. Sammy in Barara Heights. Hi, Sammy.
4: Hi, Suzanne.
0: What's happening, Sammy?
4: Oh, thank goodness it wasn't is that Friday night Shakespeare question?
0: No, that's tomorrow night.
4: Right, okay.
0: Oh, actually, I should mention I will not be here tomorrow night. I have a long-standing commitment to co-host my son's school trivia night. I will be doing that. Greta Jackson will be with you all tomorrow night.
4: Okay, well, good luck, Greta.
0: She doesn't need luck.
4: I'm like proud.
0: All right, Sammy.
4: So who have we had?
0: We've had Robert Pattinson and Alfred Smithers.
4: Alfred Smithers. That's the name of the part, the guest. I don't know. I'm thinking newest action man.
0: Most recent actor to have played Bruce Wayne in a live action movie.
2: Does that mean a Marvel movie?
0: I can't really give you any further details than that.
2: Well, I'm going to go for Robert. No, because we've already had Robert, haven't we?
0: We have had Robert.
2: Matt Reeves.
0: It's not Matt Reeves. Bye.
2: Bye.
0: All right. This, I think George was onto something. This could be a bit of a tricky one. Let's see who can figure it out. Mick in Glen Iris.
5: Yeah, it won't be me. Ah. So movie, not a TV series.
0: Yeah, the most recent actor to have played Bruce Wayne in a live-action movie.
5: I look, seriously, no clue. I'm just going to pluck a name from the air, current actor. Let's go Timothy Chalamet.
0: It is not Timothy Chalamet.
5: Yeah, sorry. Thank you.
0: Thanks, Mick. All right. Chris in Pakenham. Hi, Chris. Oh, hang on. The clicker's decided to take a bent against you, Chris. Ah, there we go. Hi, Chris.
6: There you go.
0: Good. All right, the most recent actor to have played Bruce Wayne in a live-action movie.
6: And it's not Robert Pattinson.
0: It's not Robert Pattinson.
6: Well, most recent movie had him in it, so I can't think of any other movies. I'll just say Will Arnett.
0: Not Will Arnett, no.
6: See ya.
0: See ya. Now, Paul from Melbourne says you are sneaky. It's so-and-so. Paul, that is not the correct answer. It's even sneakier than that. Who's up next? Mark in Port Pirie. Oh, hang on. There you are, Mark. Hello.
7: Yeah, morning. It was yesterday, and a great win for the Dockers. I couldn't believe they won that in the end, because Sydney Swans led every quarter, but the Dockers got it, won in the end by 12 points. I couldn't believe it.
0: Yeah, they did well, didn't they, coming back like that?
7: Yeah, especially in the end. Yeah, and I hope Tommy, that rang up, I hope we should let they can go all the way.
0: Well, I'm hoping, but we'll see. We'll see what next week brings, won't we, Mark?
7: Now, yes. And what's the question?
0: The question is, who is the most recent actor to have played Bruce Wayne in a live-action movie? It's not Robert Pattinson. It's not Alfred Smithers. It's not Matt Reeves. It's not Timothy Chalamet. It's not Will, someone whose last name I forgot to write down.
7: Well, I can't figure it yet. Just played that man. It's not Michael Keaton, is it?
0: It is not Michael Keaton.
7: Oh, okay, then.
0: Okay, yeah. Thanks,
7: yeah,
0: Mark.
7: Okay, yeah.
0: All right, I'll catch up with you another time. Ed in Perth, you are the only person who has got this right so far. You're asking the wrong generation, says someone. Well, hop on the phones if you know. Here's Frank in Doreen in Victoria. Hello, Frank.
8: Hi. Very, very sneaky question. I like it. It's great. So when you first – I was listening to the show. When you first posed that question, I went, Ben Affleck, because The Flash came in after the Batman with Rob Patterson. However, if you watch the movie, it goes through different timelines. And who pops up out of the car at the very end? George Clooney.
0: Yes, and George Clooney is the correct answer. Well done, Frank.
8: No problem.
0: Question, do you want to stay in Batman Day? You sound like you must know your Batman, or would you like to try?
8: I love Batman. So, yeah, let's stay with Batman.
0: Question 13, in which decade was the first Batman comic published?
8: It was actually published in 1941.
0: No, that is not the correct answer. I'm sorry.
8: Oh, okay. Oh. So much for being a big Batman fan. Okay, no worries. Good
0: thanks.
8: Luck.
0: Yeah, thanks for saving us there, Frank. We were very glad to have you on board. Here's Vando on the road, 1-300-800-222. We do have a few lines free. Hi, Vando.
9: Morning, Suzanne. How are you?
0: Can't complain, Vando.
9: Yeah, they do that for once a week. Anyway,

0: anyway.
1: Yeah, compared to Paul's, it really is, isn't it?
0: Okay, compare me to Paul. That's good. Yeah, if you were an architect who married the Hulk, who had a penchant for fixing things and had a busy diary, who would you be? You'd be City Planner Susanna Banner with a full daily planner with a penchant for a spanner. Yeah, how do you like that one?
1: How long has it taken you to figure that one out?
0: It didn't take that long. But anyway, never mind.
1: No, it's nice. It's not, I just wondered if you'd been working on it for a while.
0: Oh, not a while, no. Yeah, this morning I thought, I'll ring tonight.
1: Okay.
0: And so between bacon and eggs and bed. So what's that? I don't know, 40 minutes?
1: Very nice. Very, very nice, Vando. Now, in which decade was the first Batman comic published?
0: Look, straight up, my head went to 1930s just before with the 1940s, so I'm guessing definitely 1930s.
1: 1930s is correct, Vando. Done.
0: Yeah, Vando's got one. You know what I thought? Yeah, because normally this is like Groundhog Day speed dating, what you and I have got. If you ask me a question, I say something wrong. Next! What the hell?
1: But what's different to speed dating is that we keep doing it again. Like, we don't write each other off permanently. Yeah.
0: Hey, that's thanks to my tenacity. That's it.
1: Would you like to stay in Batman Day, Vando, or try something else?
0: Oh, no, let's go to Batman Day.
1: There is one more question left.
0: Adam West. No, I don't know. Come on, let's go.
1: Why don't I ask the question first? Question 14. Who played Mr. Freeze in the 1997 movie Batman and... Let me finish the question, Vando.
0: Okay, sorry.
1: Yes, you're correct. It is Arnold Schwarzenegger. And the question was, in full, who played Mr. Freeze in the 1997 movie Batman and Robin? Right. Well, that's Batman done. You can have drinks, That Was the Week That Was, or words that can be written using only the top row of a QWERTY keyboard.
0: We'll go with Ballet Perfavor, which is drinks, please, Suzanne.
1: Okay. Question 15. What gas makes up the bubbles in a glass of champagne?
0: Probably CO2, carbon dioxide.
1: Carbon dioxide is correct, Vando.
0: Go Vando.
1: I mean, this is three, Vando.
0: I think you'll pardon me.
1: What's your PB again?
0: I think about four, I think.
1: All right. Do you want to stay in drinks and see if you can get another one?
0: Yes.
1: Question 16. What are the bubbles in bubble tea made from?
0: Oh, I don't know. You get that at the sushi train, don't you? I don't know. Do you know when you turn on the tap real quick? And you get the bubbles in the water, like if you're cordial and that.
1: Yep.
0: Poor man, squash. It's not that. I don't know. NOS, NO2.
1: No.
0: No.
1: NO.
0: That's pretty good, Suzanne.
1: Thanks. I was quite pleased with that. All right. Yeah. We'll talk to you next time, Vando. Bye. We have another Suzanne who has it. Eric has the answer to this one. Leroy in Perth knows what it is. So does Tana in Bella Vista. Right. Kylie in Daysdale. Hi, Kylie.
2: Oh, hello there, Suzanne.
1: How are you, Kylie?
2: Not too bad. I've got a bit of cell uveitis at the moment. I'm battling, so I've got to go and get an ultrasound done to see how things are going at the moment. But
1: all right, fingers crossed for you, Kylie, that everything works out okay.
2: Thanks very much. Yeah.
1: Now, Kylie, do you know what the bubbles in bubble tea are made of?
2: No, I wouldn't. I wouldn't know, love.
1: Thanks. Have you ever had a bubble tea?
2: No, I never. No, I'm not a tea person, only a coffee person.
1: Fair enough. Thanks, Kylie.
2: Thanks very much.
1: Bye. I mean, it's not really tea-ish in the way we think of tea, is it, the bubble tea? Something else entirely, really. James in Frankston. Hello, James.
3: Hello, Suzanne. How are you? I came. That was quick.
1: Oh, I mean, a bit.
3: Sorry.
1: 16. What are the bubbles in bubble tea made from?
3: I believe it's tapioca, isn't
1: tapioca
3: it?
1: Tapioca is correct. Have you drunk bubble tea, James?
3: Once.
1: What did you think?
3: Oh, yeah. It's hit or miss. Hit or miss. I prefer just the Yorkshire tea.
1: You're one of those Yorkshire tea fans, are you?
3: I am. Mm. It's the only tea I drink. I can't stand tea. And my mum and dad drink it. And dad insists on having it when he comes over, when he comes back to Australia. I've actually gotten a taste for it myself. But there you go.
1: And so how did you get onto it? Do you have like English heritage or Yorkshire heritage? Or?
3: Yeah, well, dad's English and my mum's Australian. But, so my dad lives overseas in the Middle East, and that's actually where it's made, in the Middle East.
1: You're kidding. So, it's not made in Yorkshire.
3: No, it's apparently made in the UAE.
1: Ah, that's there interesting.
3: Yes.
1: There was a bloke here at work a few years ago. Like, we used to have these fights because he was trying to get me to get onto the Yorkshire tea, but I was sticking with my own, and he never did convince me, although I did try a couple of cups, but there you go.
3: No, not your cup of tea, obviously.
1: No, not my cup of tea. No. Paul just wants to understand a bubble tea a bit more. What is it? Is it a soft drink or what? I have never heard of it. James, have you got a good explanation as to what a bubble tea is?
3: Sweet drink, really? Mm. I say it's more of a sweet drink with different flavourings in it. It's, people have them all the time. It's not my thing, I'm afraid.
1: That's right. It's got all these little balls in it made of the tapioca. It's very, very popular. A lot of the kind of the Asian food drink, the drink shops sell the bubble tea.
3: Well, I'm actually at work at the moment in the city, in Melbourne, and there's heaps of the bubble tea places here. But when you actually, with the bubbles, the actual tapioca, they burst. And I think that's what the... why everyone likes it, actually. It's maybe a textural thing, that like the bursting in the mouth type. So, yes. But I always notice that they never drink all of it. They only drink about three quarters of it, and there seems to be cups of almost empty bubble tea everywhere.
1: There definitely are, aren't there? Okay, James, would you like to stay in drinks? Would you like words that can be written using only the top row of a QWERTY keyboard? Or we do have a few more. That was the week that was questions left.
3: I'll try that was the week that was.
1: Question 17. Rapper Macklemore has been dropped from which English musician's US tour?
3: Ed Sheeran.
1: Ed Sheeran is correct. Actually, if we've got time, we'll talk about that a bit more too with Andrew Romano next hour, and we'd have our US cross. Do you want to stay in That Was the Week That Was, James?
3: Yes.
1: Question 18. Which medical drama set in Pennsylvania had 25 nominations at this year's Emmys?
3: No, I like that Widow's Bay show. I know it wasn't that because that's not a hospital, but that won a few. I cannot think for the life of me who won what the show was. No, I'll have to.
1: Oh, sorry, James.
3: No problem.
1: Talk to you another time, James.
3: Thanks, Suzanne. Good luck tomorrow as well.
1: Thank you very much. Joyce has it, Joe has it, Tana has it, Suzanne has it, Annette in Perth has it, Jim in Campbelltown has it, Sam in Harvey. Hello, Sam.
4: Good morning, Suzanne. How are you?
1: I'm not bad, Sam. Do you watch a lot of telly, or are you one of these people without a TV?
4: What's that?
1: Do you have a telly?
4: Yeah.
1: Oh, you do. So do you watch much?
4: No.
1: No. Okay, question 18, Sam. Which medical drama set in Pennsylvania had 25 nominations at this year's Emmys? Maybe you read about this.
4: That'd be E.T.
1: It's not E.T. I'm sorry, Sam.
4: All right. Thank you.
1: Okay. Good to chat. Hi. Shane in Singleton. Hi, Shane.
5: Good morning. I was doing all right there. I had CO2. I had Arnold Schwarzenegger and tapioca, but unfortunately I don't know much about medical dramas.
1: You didn't watch the Emmys?
5: No, I didn't.
1: All right. Do you want to have a guess?
5: I've got no idea. I'll go ER.
1: It is not ER. Okay, thanks, Shane.
5: Bye.
1: Yeah, so we're on question 18. We want to know which medical drama set in Pennsylvania had 25 nominations at this year's Emmys. Mike is on the road. Hi, Mike.
6: Tommy Vivo. Tommy Vivo. Tommy, way to go. You got to see Frio at the big show. Tommy, way to go. We are the Frio Doctors. That's you and me, Tommy.
1: Now, Mike, it says you're on the road. Are you somewhere in WA? Are you a Dockers fan? I mean, clearly you are.
6: I am, yeah.
1: Okay.
6: And, I'm hoping Tommy is going to convince one of his parents to give up their ticket and send me. I'll show them the
1: All right, Tommy, if you're listening, the offer's there. If your parents don't really want to go, Mike will take you instead.
6: And I'll sing that all game long.
1: Wow. Okay, so, yeah. Mike, where are you going to be watching it then?
6: Hopefully I'll be home from my run. And, I'll probably watch it at the pub or something.
1: Okay. All right, looking forward to that. Well, whoever you're with, will they get to hear that song all afternoon?
6: maybe for a couple of minutes before I'm removed.
1: Okay, Mike, question 18. Which medical drama set in Pennsylvania had 25 nominations at this year's Emmys? You still there, Mike? No? He's gone very quiet. Oh, I think he just wanted to ring and sing, not to partake. Hi, Tony in Canberra.
7: Gosh, love the show. And the quality of the audience is just really, really good.
1: It is, isn't it?
7: It must be fun hosting it.
1: It is.
7: Jeez. Now, right. I'm not going to get this question at all. I don't watch telly at all, except when the footy's on. And St Kilda are playing. I've got no idea about the Emmys, and I don't really care, to be honest.
1: Okay, well, you know, if you cared, though, Tony, you could have got the question correct, and, you know.
7: But there's only 24 hours a day, and I've only got one brain.
1: Yeah.
7: And most of us involved in other, more involving things and human-to-human thing, real face-to-face stuff.
1: Right, living life, basically, Tony.
7: Indeed, Lee. Even reading a bit.
1: You don't
7: say. Playing music, creating music.
1: All right. Well, it's very full. You sound like a Renaissance man, Tony. I'll have to let you go though.
7: That's all right.
1: All right. Talk to you another time. Let's go to Jim in Heathcote. Hi, Jim.
8: Hey, how are you?
1: Jim, did you watch the Emmys? Do you know which medical drama set in Pennsylvania had 25 nominations?
8: I think I've got an understanding of it. It's... Oh, hey. The pit?
1: Let's go to Johnny in St Ives. Hey, Johnny.
9: Who's that? G'day.
1: Johnny. Hello. Now, I let Jim go. I wasn't entirely convinced he wasn't Googling. He may have said an answer which may have been correct. So if you did hear what he said, don't discount it as your answer because it's been said.
9: Big watcher of that show, Noah Wiley, I think it is, from when he was on ER. It's The Pit.
1: It is The Pit. Okay, Johnny, would you like to stay in that was the week that was?
9: Let's clear them out.
1: Okay, well, if you can, question.

0: Meaning what?
1: Restricted.
0: Restricted. Ristretto?
1: Ristretto is correct.
0: Yeah, right.
1: Okay.
0: But I don't normally have a macchiato.
1: Do you want to stay in drinks?
0: Yeah, sure.
1: Question 21. Which brand of beer has a name meaning morning sun in Japanese?
0: Asahi?
1: Asahi is correct, Johnny.
0: Yeah.
1: Okay.
0: I don't drink, but I know a lot of people that drink.
1: Question 22. Courvoisier is a brand of which type of brandy?
0: What's the name of it?
1: Now, I hope I've said this correctly because I forgot to get a pronunciation check on this. Courvoisier?
0: What sort of brandy?
1: Yeah.
0: I'm not that up on drinks to know that. I'll have a guess at, I don't even know. Like sherry?
1: Sherry is not the answer, Johnny. Thanks, all right. Thanks for your contribution.
0: Good on you. Cheers. See ya.
1: Bye. We have, Suzanne has it, Joyce has it, Leroy has it, Bernadette has it, Joe in Melton also has it, Steve in Northam. Hello, Steve.
2: Hello, Suzanne. Long time no speak. How are you?
1: It's not bad, Steve. Now, if you are familiar with this, Courvoisier, it's a brand of which type of brandy?
2: Do you know what? I wish I was the Vando, mate. I have no idea.
1: Why do you wish you were Vando?
2: Oh, because he'd know for sure.
1: Yeah, he might. Or he might not, right. But he'd not know with a flourish, that's for sure. Hey, Steve.
2: Thanks,
1: all right, good to have a yarn with you. Joe in Ridgehaven.
3: Yes, hello.
1: Joe, Courvoisier is a brand of which type of brandy?
3: Would it be cognac?
1: Cognac is correct. Would you like? Oh, no, you've got no choice. You've got words that can be written using only the top row of a QWERTY keyboard. Which carnivorous semi-aquatic mammal would live in a holt or couch?
3: Otter.
1: An otter is correct, Joe. 24. In surfing, which term is used to describe a surfer falling off their board while riding a wave?
3: Dunk.
1: It is not a dunk. Thanks, Joe.
3: Thanks.
1: Let's go to Miko in North Sydney. Hi, Miko.
4: Hello, how are you?
1: Miko, do you know in surfing which term is used to describe a surfer falling off their board while riding a wave?
4: Wipeout?
1: Wipeout is correct.
4: Hey.
1: And with that, Miko, you've reached question 25.
4: Oh, my.
1: And the question is this. Which alternative name for the abominable snowman comes from the Tibetan word for bear? Oh, come on, Miko. I think that's too long. We might go to Marcus in Redlinch in Cairns. Hi, Marcus.
5: Good evening.
1: Marcus, I'm after an alternative name for the abominable snowman that comes from the Tibetan word for bear.
5: Well, I don't think it's Yowie. I think that's what we use in our part of the hemisphere world. Is it Sasquatch?
1: It's not a Sasquatch.
5: It's not.
1: No.
5: Damn it.
1: Okay, let's talk to Fitzy in Coogee. Hey, Fitzy.
6: Oh, wow. Hi, Suzanne.

0: How are we going?
1: Very well.
0: I'm great.
1: Now, which alternative name for the abominable snowman comes from the Tibetan word for bear?
0: Yeti.
1: Fitzy, very, very well done. Hang on the line and Freya is going to grab your details and get you out a magnet. All right, there is Fitzy, who was the winner of the Mighty Challenge tonight. You are on Nightlife on ABC Radio. I'm going to play a little bit now of The Bamboos featuring Kylie Aldis. They're a group from Melbourne. Kylie Aldis will be Greta's guest tomorrow night on our playlist in the second hour of the show. I'll be off hosting a trivia night, so doing what I would normally do. But Greta's very much looking forward to hanging out with you tomorrow night. So Kylie Aldis in the playlist. She's also going to have Miff Warhurst as a guest during the first hour of the show. So a great show coming up with Greta tomorrow night. Here's The Bamboos with Kylie Aldis.

0: And Kylie Aldis will be Greta's guest in the second hour of Nightlife tomorrow night in our playlist. Andrew Romano joining us after the latest ABC.
1: ABC News with Tim Wooten. Tourism operators are criticising the federal government's plan to cut the number of people on working holiday visas, saying it'll create skill shortages in tourist hotspots. The popular youth visa program will now have a ballot system for those wishing to stay for a second and third year after the government announced a major overhaul of the visa system this week. The government says it will restore the integrity of the program and ease pressure on the housing market. The CEO of Tourism Tropical North Queensland, Mark Olson, says the industry will struggle to fill vital roles.
2: Those language skills, those critical workforce shortages aren't being filled by Australians. Using working holiday makers as a solution to a housing crisis is a really blunt instrument. They are not staying in residential accommodation. Most are staying in hostels.
1: The Reserve Bank governor says there's been a lively discussion among central banks about whether or not real interest rates have shifted higher permanently. While interest rate hikes started before the conflict in the Middle East, Michelle Bullock says higher oil prices have been a major contributor to inflationary pressures. Deputy Governor Andrew Houser has added that he agrees with a theory from US economist Kenneth Rogoff that ultra-low rates experienced during the global financial crisis and COVID are a thing of the past.
3: We're now getting back to a level of long-term rates, which is much more normal, frankly, in the long term than where we had been. I think the interesting question is, have borrowers adjusted to that new reality? I think my personal view is that we're probably rather closer now to a more sensible level of long-term global real interest rates than we were a year or two ago.
1: Motorists are being urged to shop around for the best price for fuel as the war in the Middle East continues to restrict supply. Prices for both petrol and diesel have soared across the country in the past week in response to increased fighting in the Middle East. Some capital cities have recorded increases up to 20 cents per litre for petrol, while diesel prices have pushed well above pre-war levels. Peter Khoury from the NRMA says prices can differ greatly across petrol stations.
4: There are still bargains around the country, depending on where you live. It's really important that people don't fill up at the first service station they see, because there are pretty much bargains in just about every neighbourhood. We know that the spread between the cheapest and the most expensive in most of the capital cities is around 40 cents a litre.
1: South Korea's President Lee Jae-myung says he won't send troops to help the US in its war with Iran, resisting growing pressure from the Trump administration. Donald Trump has singled out South Korea for criticism, accusing it of insufficient support despite its independence on Middle East oil. Mr. Lee says there'd be no military intervention, but he was considering deploying assets to support commercial vessels in the Strait of Hormuz.
5: There won't be deployment that would involve or enter war. I can tell you that very clearly. There will be no involvement or intervention in the war. We will not carry out any form of troop dispatch or deployment of military assets of that kind.
1: British Prime Minister Andy Burnham and Irish Premier Michael Martin have reaffirmed their commitment to uphold the Good Friday Agreement. It comes after US President Donald Trump raised the question of Irish unification during a visit to Ireland last week, saying he would love to see Ireland and Northern Ireland unified. The agreement was signed in 1998 and ended close to three decades of sectarian conflict in Northern Ireland. Sport now. Fremantle has become the first team to qualify for the AFL Grand Final, with the Dockers fighting back to defeat Sydney by 12 points at the SCG. The Swans led by 28 points late in the third term, but the Dockers kicked five unanswered goals in the final quarter to triumph 12-11-83 to 10-11-71. Isaiah Dudley kicked the match-winning goal, his second of the match, with Luke Jackson and Shea Bolton also finishing with two majors each. Fremantle will now face either Hawthorn or Brisbane in the club's second ever grand final appearance next weekend. In the NRLW, Canberra has beaten West Tigers in the lowest ever scoring game to kick off the final series. ABC Sports' Andrew Moore reports.
6: The Raiders are through to a preliminary final against either the Sydney Roosters or the Gold Coast Titans, having beaten the West Tigers at Campbelltown Stadium 6-0. The only try of the game came in the 17th minute, finished off by left winger Isabella Waterman for Canberra. And while Zahara Temra missed the sideline conversion, she did kick a penalty goal in the second half, the only points in the second 35 minutes to win 6-0. The Tigers' goal line defence was outstanding, but they conceded 10 penalties in the game, the majority of which happened deep in Canberra territory. As the Raiders advance, Brisbane plays Newcastle in the second semi-final.
7: Are there any winners in the cost of living crisis? Has gambling become our national sport? How much more can our farmers survive? What's causing the algal bloom? Can we afford the energy transition?
8: Questions. They've never been more important. So the one thing we'll never question is our duty to keep asking. ABC News, keep asking.
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0: Nightlifers, we're into our final hour together. Towards the end of the hour, we'll have a yarn with Ashwin and see what's happening on overnight. Andrew Romano with us in just a moment. And then later in this hour, I wanted to ask, did you, when perhaps you were pregnant or your partner was pregnant, have a kind of working title that you gave to your unborn child that was kind of entertaining? Now, we had earlier in the night when I asked this, Wayne from Mildura said that we had a nickname for our eldest daughter, not knowing her gender. Our working name was our favourite biscuit, Tim Tam, as we didn't know if it would be a Timothy or a Tamara. So through the course of the pregnancy, they were Tim Tam. So have you got a story about a name that you gave your yet-to-be-born child? Maybe you did it because you couldn't think of what you were going to agree on to call your child and it ended up sticking. Maybe it was a silly name that you had a very bizarre story about where it came from. Our executive producer, Rose, she's off on maternity leave at the end of next week. She's been calling her soon-to-be-born child something quite strange, and she's going to explain what she's been calling her a bit later. And I'd love to hear if you've got any stories about perhaps the working title that you gave to your unborn child. Shout out to Brett in Curl Curl. He says, I saw your namesake, Suzanne Vega, at the Opera House last night. Brilliant concert and interesting chats between songs. Batman was also on top of the Opera House this week to celebrate World Batman Day. And there's a Batman celebration at the Opera House tomorrow. Thanks, Brett. Now, speaking of people with a similar name, next Saturday night, our playlist guest is going to be Susie Quattro. We've got such a run of great people coming up for you. We'll be talking to Jose Carreras in a few weeks. And we also have John Walker from Cold Chisel. He's going to join us for a playlist too in the coming weeks. So lots of wonderful people sharing their music with you. But let's get someone to share US politics with you. And that is Andrew Romano.
1: America. This is America.
0: Yes, AI, artificial intelligence, has once again been making news in the US this week. Lawmakers seem strangely united on finding ways to rein in the fast development of AI. The main outlier when it comes to AI, in fact, seems to be President Trump himself. Andrew Romano is here again. He's a national reporter with Yahoo News. Hi, Andrew.
2: Hi, Andrew. Hi, Suzanne. Sorry, I'm a little distracted because my puppy is standing here. He's with us as well and wants to contribute.
0: If he's got something meaningful to contribute, we're very open to that.
2: I don't know if it's meaningful, but he's looking at me and wants to bark. So,
0: all right.
2: If you hear barking, that's Murray.
0: Murray. Okay. Wonderful.
2: Yes.
0: And Andrew, there has been a bit of polling. You've written about this week on the way the American people view artificial intelligence. What kind of picture is it creating of where the American people sit broadly on this issue?
2: Well, I think they basically, you know, Americans don't agree on much, but it seems like we're all finally agreeing on one thing, and that's opposition to AI. There were a bunch of polls that came out this week after the Anthropic researcher Jacob Coxon quit his job, revealed that, quote, the people building AI earnestly believe that it could kill us all by the end of the decade. Again, that's a quote from Coxon. A bunch of pollsters went into the field, asked questions about public opinion on AI, and came back with some pretty stark findings. So there's a poll from Politico out this week showing that a full 63% of Americans, including 70% of those who voted for Kamala Harris in 2024 and 60% of those who voted for Trump, believe there is at least a moderate risk that advanced AI will destroy humanity. Only 7% say there's no risk at all of an AI apocalypse. So pretty stark supermajority on both sides of the aisle saying that there's a real risk there. The same survey also showed that nearly half of U.S. adults think, quote, AI is now good enough. We should pause the development of more advanced models to reduce any risks. Only 30% believe we should continue developing more advanced AI because new models could still bring significant benefits. And there's just a slew of other results here showing, you know, two-thirds say that AI development's moving too quickly. Two-thirds would support legislation to pause the development of superintelligence to ban certain kinds of AI. So, yeah, again, there aren't many issues that Americans are united on, but this seems to be one of them.
0: But President Trump's been asked recently about his views on AI, and he doesn't seem to be worried, even despite all these industry insiders saying that AI could wipe us all out.
2: Yeah, I mean, so as AI kind of continues to drive US stock market gains, you have Trump coming out and essentially being on the opposite side from the American public on all these AI issues. So he said, quote, let's see, he said additional guardrails, this is not a quote, additional guardrails are unnecessary, and those who say otherwise are, quote, conspiracy theorists, treasonists, traitors, and leakers. Quote, the only control or guardrails that AI needs is a strong and smart, high IQ president, and the USA has that in spades. There was one analyst who pointed out that, quote, President Trump is in one galaxy and the American people are in a completely different galaxy. They're just simply not anywhere close together on this one.
0: Now, what about data centers, Andrew? They're also a cause of a lot of controversy here in Australia, and the American public's views have really swung on this issue, haven't they?
2: Yeah, there's a climate change-focused media outlet called Heat Map. They've been following this issue for a year. So in August 2025, they polled. Americans were divided on whether they would support or oppose a new data center being built where near you live, near where you live. 43% to 43%. That was 1 year ago. The numbers now, just 12 months later, are 75% opposed to the data center construction in their community, and only 15% in favor of it. I can't remember another issue that's moved that quickly in terms of, swinging into opposition.
0: What do you think has caused that massive swing?
2: I think it's a couple of things. I mean, some of it is just you know the phenomenon. Do you have the phenomenon there called NIMBYism? Not in my
0: Yes,
2: backyard.
0: very much so.
2: Yes. So, I don't say that pejoratively. When there's huge construction projects in your community, and a lot of it, there are, thousands of data centers being built in the United States, the majority of them in rural areas that haven't previously had these kind of facilities. They're bigger, they sap more energy than earlier editions of data centers because of the processing demands of AI. So when you have huge construction projects like that, there's road closures, there's heavy machinery, there's noise, et cetera, et cetera. People don't like that in their community. But I also think that this is sort of a proxy for broader skepticism about AI, that you have this physical manifestation of AI. It's coming to your community and you're channeling your feelings about the technology into that particular vessel.
0: I mean, Andrew, there's one going up not far from me that's in the planning at the moment. I mean, I'm seeing on Facebook the community are planning, they're making banners, they're planning protests. So, it's probably happening similarly in parts here to what it is in the US. Now
2: Yeah, I
0: this
2: mean, my colleague said he wrote a story about this. He said it's a tough sell to ask people to tolerate the downsides of having a data center in their community when they don't want the products that the facilities are being built to support. And again, we have polling that shows all of these cutting-edge tasks that AI could do, or is starting to do, diagnosing patients, et cetera, Americans are opposed. Majorities opposed to all of these things. So they just don't think that the rewards outweigh the risks, and thus they don't want, a huge facility in their town.
0: So this week we had two of absolutely the most ideologically diverse speakers in American politics, Bernie Sanders and Steve Bannon, come together in what they called a pro-human assembly in Washington, D.C. What kind of conversations were taking place at this assembly?
2: Yeah, so there's this kind of budding movement to sort of gear AI development around what they call, right, pro-human values, to not sort of privilege the unfettered, rapid evolution of AI over, what people actually need. So, as you said, the elder statesmen, the elder Democratic socialists in the US, Vermont Senator Bernie Sanders, former Trump advisor Steve Bannon, leading architect of the MAGA movement, came together, spoke at this conference, along with a lot of other Democrats and Republicans. They, basically just urged Americans to demand tighter restrictions on AI before its capabilities exceed human control. Sanders said, when you are racing towards a cliff,

0: You hit the brakes. We are at a dangerous and unprecedented moment in world history, and it's imperative for all of us to stand up. Sanders has proposed legislation that would pause AI development and ban the development of superintelligence. Bannon said something similar, basically. He said we're at a hinge point in human history, and it's incumbent on all of us to be a part of this. And I think that just represents the sort of unusual bipartisan nature of this opposition. Again, we see it in the polling. We see it in Washington, too, because there are a lot of Democrats and a lot of Republicans now who are talking about, you know, what government can do to possibly rein this in.
1: So what is government going to do? I mean, is anyone, you mentioned Bernie Sanders is trying to draw up some legislation, but who's going to drive it? What might actually happen?
0: Yeah, there's been a lot of things proposed or that are going to be proposed potentially. I think there's a difference, though, between wanting to pass legislation and actually being able to. We have not seen Congress be able to pass legislation because of internal disagreements on how far federal regulations should go. Maybe that changes in the wake of this sort of panic that we've seen over the past week or so. But I don't think that's going to be immediate. A lot of Democrats in particular were saying Congress was just in a recess. They just came back. We have to stay here until we figure something out. The congressman from Silicon Valley, Ro Khanna, Democrat, said they should establish like an agency basically to regulate and oversee AI. But the House quickly went into another recess so that members could go home and campaign. The midterms are coming up. I think the midterms make it difficult for anything to happen right now. I know in the Senate, they're talking about various regulatory proposals and schemes. I think what you're going to see is more action on the state side. So California, for example, Gavin Newsom just got a press release. He just issued an executive order to convene a bunch of experts and provide a guide for AI regulation in California going forward, whether they should develop a kill switch, whether they should have independent third parties writing safety plans for these frontier AI companies. You're seeing similar things in other states, even Florida, Utah, Republican states. So I think that's where the movement's going to happen first.
1: Andrew Romano is here, national reporter with Yahoo News. Now, the Kennedy Center in Washington, D.C. has been, well, having quite the time of it since Donald Trump began his second term. It was initially established as a living memorial to U.S. President John F. Kennedy, but President Trump has attempted to have his own name included on the building. That failed. The center has ended up closing this week, and now there's speculation that Donald Trump wants to demolish it. Can you just step us back to why it seems that President Trump has been kind of obsessed with the Kennedy Center since he started this second term?
0: Yeah, it's a great question. The Kennedy Center is the first sort of national culture center that the United States had. It was established back in the mid-20th century. The idea would be, you know, cultural outreach, performances. It's a nonpartisan thing, and it always has been. Trump seemed to want to put his stamp on the cultural life of Washington, D.C., as well as the sort of physical structures. Obviously, we've seen that with, the ballroom that he's building at the White House, his demolition of the East Wing, various other projects across the nation's capital. So when he came back into office, he dismissed the center's trustees. He replaced them with people who then elected him chairman and voted to add his name to the center. This was later determined to be illegal. But it's been a back and forth ever since. A bunch of people who were scheduled to perform there withdrew because of the now sort of partisan nature of this previously nonpartisan venue. The internal reports have shown that the center lost a lot of money, that they weren't able to fill out their scheduling for the 26-27 season. And amid all of that conflict, this handpicked board of Trump's has been saying, well, we need to close it down. They've said it's for renovations. There's been some speculation about whether it's just because they can't fill seats, because they can't book performers. And it's just it's a huge mess. And there's a whole legal side to this, too, with various lawsuits and rulings from federal judges saying that, you know, they can't destroy it, that they need to provide notice before any renovation projects occur. And so this sort of came to a head this week with the the center abruptly saying that it was shutting its doors.
1: And then there's this speculation that the president actually wants to demolish the center. Tell us how this came about.
0: Well, just this week, there were photos that surfaced of Trump on his airplane, I assume Air Force One, reviewing a large poster board with what looked like a rendering of a construction site beneath three very visible words, Kennedy Center demolished. Like you could see it through the window, it says demolished. You know, he said before that he's not gonna rip it down, but he's also said just this week before he boarded that plane, quote, "I think the Trump administration should certainly have recognition because frankly, if we don't do that, it's going to close. It'll end up being ripped down." So there's been some speculation, and I'm going to quote the New York Times here. "Might Mr. Trump have meant for the public to see him contemplating the Kennedy Center's destruction on Wednesday night? Why put secret demolition plans on such a large poster board, spelling out the word demolished in all caps in large red type, and then study those plans next to a window on a tarmac crawling with photographers with long lenses who are there to photograph him specifically?"
1: Well, why would he?
0: Well, if I'm going to speculate about it, he seems to be holding the center, the physical building itself, hostage, because he's not getting his way in terms of, you know, renaming it and putting his stamp on it. And he has a long history of knocking things down without permission. He did that with the East Wing. He promised that the construction of the ballroom would not interfere with that building, and then he knocked it down. And when he was a real estate developer in New York, he blew up the Bonwit Teller building on Fifth Avenue in Manhattan so that he could build Trump Tower. He had promised to preserve it, elements of that building, but he destroyed them, and New Yorkers were infuriated about this. So this is a pattern of behavior that goes back to, you know, decades.
1: So if he wanted to, could he demolish the Kennedy Center? I mean, who actually owns it? Who could give the say-so?
0: Legally, he cannot, but he couldn't legally demolish the East Wing of the White House either. I mean, it's a classic real estate developer thing. You just knock something down and then deal with it afterwards. But once it's knocked down, it's gone.
1: But who actually does own it?
0: Let's see. The Kennedy Center is like, there's this sort of public-private element to it. It raises money from private sources. It's a partnership. But that's the sort of programming there. It was authorized by the National Cultural Center Act of 1958. I mean, it's a government building.
1: Yeah. So now, if he did want to demolish it, I mean, would he have to kind of ask for any kind of permission or take it to court, or, you know, could he literally?
0: Well, a federal judge said this week, and this is a reminder of something he said earlier, that there's 30-day notice required for any you know, demolition. So he's supposed to give notice. They're supposed to give notice.
1: And so if he did decide to demolish the center, what kind of reaction would there likely be in Washington?
0: There would be outrage. None of this seems particularly justified. I, you know, the board has said something about, oh, it's in need of renovations, it hasn't been taken care of, some plaster fell down from a ceiling, et cetera, et cetera. But there's no, you know, this is a you know, a cultural institution with robust programming, lots of people attending every single year. It's not some decrepit building that needs to be condemned. It might need some restoration work. But the mixture now of Trump's and his board's insistence on putting his name on it with all of these, you know, for lack of a better word, threats of demolition, makes it seem like it's something about something beyond just the sort of physical state of the building.
1: All right. Well, we'll have to see what happens to the Kennedy Center. Andrew Romano is here, national reporter with Yahoo News. Now, Florida has been a solidly Republican state for the past 8 years. It's also a state, though, that has a very large Latino population. And as the midterms approach, there is a lot of concern that some of these Latino voters who've been voting Republican might consider shifting their votes in response to crackdowns on immigration under the Trump presidency. How is that discomfort with those immigration crackdowns being expressed?
0: So this week, Representative Maria Elvira Salazar, a Florida Republican, released a television ad directly assaulting Trump's immigration crackdown. This is a pretty striking break from usual practice on the GOP side of things, potential warning sign for her party of eroding support among Latino voters. She said, looking straight into the camera, "Mr. President, some of your immigration enforcement efforts have gone too far. The same Hispanics who helped get you to the White House in 2024 feel betrayed today." Now, Salazar is a three-term representative from Miami. She won re-election by 20 percentage points in 2024. She serves in the House Republican leadership as an assistant whip. Trump carried that district 2 years ago with 57% of the vote. So she would not be doing this unless there was actual political pressure to do it. And we're seeing that in the polling. Trump, I believe, split Latino voters with Harris in 2024, 44% to 44%. That's a very strong result for a Republican, and it was one of the reasons why he won that election. We're seeing polls now showing Latino voters favoring Democrats 56 to 36%, a 20-point margin. And I think, you know, Salazar's seeing that in her district as she runs for re-election. Her own constituents saying that they are unhappy with the administration's immigration policy.
1: So she has actually, I've read, been working to try to soften some of the anti-immigration policies of the Trump administration. What can you tell us about that?
0: Yeah, that's right. She's been open about her belief that her party needs to shift even slightly on its hardline stance on immigration if it wants to keep the support of Latino voters who helped Trump win in 2024. She's been pushing other House Republicans to back a bipartisan bill that would give some immigrants with no criminal background a path to obtain legal status, work permits, not citizenship, but legal status. And that has put her into conflict with the sort of right wing of the party that calls anything approaching legal status amnesty. And so she's been having some of those fights in Washington. What's different here is she's now gone directly to voters on the airwaves and has called out the president, you know, to his face, essentially, as part of her own political calculation about what she needs to do to win re-election.
1: I wonder if it would be enough for voters who might be amongst those voters who are very put off the Republican Party because of those crackdowns on immigration. What do you think, Andrew?
0: Yeah, I mean, we'll have to see. You know, her opponent in this race, Elliot Rodriguez, both are Cuban-American former broadcast journalists, interestingly. But, you know, his chief strategist accused Salazar of lying in her ad. He said, "She did this. She owns all of these deportations, ICE harassment and racial profiling. She voted for all of this. She gave Trump the billions in ICE funding and the tools to do this." So that's going to be the counter argument that, you know, if you're in Washington, D.C. and you're voting for these policies, it's too late now to sort of take it back. And we'll find out in November, which argument's more compelling to these voters.
1: Mm. In the meantime, what kind of impact have all the deportations had in parts of Florida?
0: It's had a real impact. You know, one of the big issues there has been this so-called alligator Alcatraz, which is a detention facility that was built and run by the state in the Everglades. It closed this summer. It was proven costly and ineffective. There was a report released this week by the Department of Homeland Security that found that the center failed to comply with a host of federal detention standards, confinement of migrants in, quote, small metal enclosures, for example. In particular, in Florida, the end of temporary protected status for immigrants from politically unstable countries like Haiti and Venezuela has left, you know, lots of people living there feeling sort of deserted, you know, as their friends, neighbors have been detained. They've had to kind of hide or seclude themselves from public life as they've been, you know, too frightened to work or go to school. So it's a very, very real issue in Florida as well as in, you know, other states. Texas comes to mind. There are a lot of, you know, battleground districts there where some of these same arguments and dynamics are playing out. And it is going to have an effect on the results of the midterm elections.
1: Andrew, if we just go back to the Kennedy Center story, Philip Bincogra is just wondering, do you think the Washington public would come out enough that they would actually, you know, do a big protest at the center enough to require perhaps police intervention?
0: I have no way to say. I imagine if there were some actual No, if they started bringing in wrecking balls, that you'd see some protests for sure. But that hasn't happened yet, so that's just speculation.
1: Just to finally, we can quickly have a look at this Ed Sheeran Macklemore story. This was after artist Ed Sheeran had all of his support acts drop out after another of his support acts, Macklemore, was dropped because of comments he made in support of Palestine. How big a story has this been in the US this week?
0: It's been a pretty big story, actually. Earlier this month, Macklemore performed as Sheeran's opening act at MetLife Stadium in New Jersey. He made pro-Palestinian comments, performed his song, Heem's Hall, which is a written in support of Palestine. What ended up happening is that Robert Kraft, the owner of the New England Patriots NFL team and the Gillette Stadium in Foxborough, Massachusetts, where the Patriots perform, essentially pushed Sheeran to drop Macklemore because of his comments and his criticisms of Israel. Sheeran complied with that. And then, Macklemore spoke out. Others came out on Macklemore's side of things, dropped out of the tour as well, including Sheeran's backing band, and it's just become a whole controversy as things tending to involve Gaza and Israel do.
1: Now, Macklemore has now said he's donating the $1 million he'd made on the tour to the Palestinian cause. He's actually challenged Robert Kraft to do the same. What's Kraft had to say as this story has evolved over the week?
0: Yeah, so he did challenge Kraft, and Kraft, within hours of Macklemore's pledge, issued his own statement saying, quote, "I have dedicated much of my life to building bridges between all people. I believe deeply that all lives are worth preserving." Earlier today, before Macklemore challenged me to match his donation, Ed called me and asked me to commit $2 million to match his donation to aid in the region to fight this humanitarian crisis. So he's, I think, donated $2 million. There are others who've come out and donated money as well. Miss Rachel, the YouTube and I believe Netflix children's television presenter. So it's sort of widened beyond the initial circle.
1: Yeah. Andrew, thank you so much. Always a pleasure to chat to you.
0: Thanks so much, Suzanne.
1: There's Andrew Romano, who is national reporter with Yahoo News.
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1: So what I was wondering tonight, Nightlife, is, and this came out of a conversation that I was having with our executive producer on Weekend Nightlife, Rose Bolger. And Rose, at the end of next week, is going off on maternity leave. And she was telling me all about the name that she and her husband have given to their unborn child while they try to figure out what they're actually going to call her. And I will play you a bit of what Rose told me in just a moment. But it got me thinking. I remember when I was pregnant, I remember reading one week that my, child would have been the size of a mustard seed. And I then went to Colonel Mustard from the game Cluedo, which then we just then called the child the Colonel, up until the point that we figured out whether it was going to be a boy or a girl. And then he got his name that I'd already decided on. So that was fine. But lots of people can't figure out what they're going to call their unborn child right up until the moment, sometimes even, a few days after the child is born. So did you have a working title that you gave your unborn child? Was there a story that came from your own family about the kind of names that you had been given before you were born as kind of either placeholder names or perhaps jokes that had emerged, between your parents while your mum was pregnant? So I said earlier, Wayne from Mildura said, we referred to our eldest daughter before we knew that she would be a girl as our favourite biscuit, Tim Tam. We didn't know if it was going to be Timothy or if it was going to be Tamara, says Wayne. So have you got a story about the names that you gave to your unborn child? Maybe it stuck, maybe it didn't, maybe it was ridiculous and ended up as your child's nickname. I have a feeling that my mother said to me once that before I was born, they'd kind of referred to me as Algernon. I'm very glad I didn't get stuck with. Apologies to any Algernons out there. But if you've got a story about that, 1-300-800-222 or the SMS is 0467-922-702. So I did take Rose into the studio a couple of days ago and ask her to explain what she'd been referring to her unborn child as.
5: The way we refer to my unborn child, as you say, is we call her the shepherdess.
1: The shepherdess. Where did that come from?
5: There is a bit of a story, so bear with me. Mm-hmm. But early on in the pregnancy, I would say it must have been just after we found out we were having a girl. And my husband and I, he's a big TISM fan. And so we went off to one of their gigs. And they started in quite an unusual way, which with some choral singers. And we later found out that this particular type of singing that they were doing is called madrigal. So a madrigal choir, which is quite old, traditional, kind of Renaissance era type of music. And then we sort of kept having a look at this type of music. And one of the songs that is apparently quite famous in the madrigal scene is a song about a shepherdess. And that is a female shepherd. Obviously now we would just say shepherd. But for some reason, that just stuck. We just started calling what was a very small fetus back then the shepherdess, and now that I am very close to having this baby, we are still calling her the shepherdess.
1: Now, is that because you don't know what you're going to call her when she's born?
5: Exactly, yes. We haven't come to an agreement about the name, so the only name that we currently agree on is the shepherdess. We've tried, there's been a few alternatives because we stayed at a hotel a couple of months ago, and in the history of this hotel, they were talking about this very like successful kind of party thrower that they had. Apparently this hotel was quite renowned back in the day in the 1920s, and they called her position the manageress. Mm. So we did try, we gave her a promotion from the shepherdess to the manageress for a while. But yeah, nothing is stuck like the shepherdess.
1: The shepherdess is great.
5: It's good. I mean, can we just call her that in future or probably not?
1: That would be a little bit strange, but if you both agree, what's to stop you?
5: At least it's, it's currently mutual, unlike the official name, but I don't know how she would feel about that long term.
1: All right, so you have to figure something out when she is born, but until then, she's the shepherdess.
5: The shepherdess it is.
1: All right, well, thank you for telling us about the shepherdess, Rose.
5: Thanks for, listening to our story.
1: There is Rose Bolger. Her unborn child, still in utero, is the shepherdess. What names, strange, normal names that you got rid of once the child was born, names that strangely went on to become the child's name, what stories have you got about what you called your unborn child and why you called it that? 1-300-800-222. Now, in the meantime, I did find a little bit of a song, The Shepherdess, one of these madrigal songs that Rose was actually talking about. This one is about Phyllis the shepherdess, who it seems like she's gone missing from her sheep, and then they all wonder where she is, but then her lover comes along and they have a bit of kissing. So, look, it's a very quick one. Enjoy this little song about Phyllis the shepherdess.

0: I bet that wasn't on your bingo list for nightlife tonight. A madrigal about Phyllis the Shepherdess that was formed, performed by the Mancunium Consort. Okay, Andy is in Italy, has rung to tell us this story. Hello, Andy.
1: Hello, Suzanne. How are you?
0: Oh, lovely to speak to you. You having a nice time in Italy?
1: That's wonderful. Yeah, we've been here for a couple of weeks enjoying the sunshine. So we love Italy. So it's, but we're pretty close to the ABC Listen app all the time.
0: I'm glad to hear it. Now, what was the name that you had for your unborn child?
1: Well, there's a bit of a story to it. We just, prior to her birth, we bought a Victorian place in Moonee Ponds, and I was renovating it and all the dust and stuff on the window. I just, with my fingers, typed in Fuffa's room for something stupid to do, and the name stuck. She eventually became Veronica, but while she was in uterus, she was Fuffa.
0: Fuffa? How long was she Fuffa for?
1: Oh, probably about 4 or 5 months. Enough time for me to finish renovating the room.
0: and it wasn't the Fuffa, it was just Fuffa.
1: Just Fuffa, yeah, that was her name. Fuffa,
0: okay,
1: because
0: so it'd be
1: we
0: like...
1: didn't know her sex or anything, so it was a multi-sex name. It could apply to a girl or a boy.
0: Excellent, and so then it would be conversations like, you know, the Fuffa's kicking a lot today. Can't
1: yes,
0: wait till
1: exactly.
0: Fuffa's born.
1: Was...
0: Yeah,
1: correct. It was Fuffa.
0: Love it. All right. So, Auntie, where are you in Italy?
1: We're in Barletta, which is up the top of Puglia. We've come down through Abruzzo and we've now arrived in Barletta, travelling through Puglia and then going, catching the train across to Salerno and spending some time on the Mediterranean before we go down to Reggio Calabria.
0: Oh, sounds wonderful. All right, Andy, you enjoy. Thanks so much.
1: Sure, and we'll keep listening. Well done, Suzanne.
0: I'm glad to hear it. I love it when we get listeners calling from all around the world, knowing that they're listening to us through the ABC Listen app. All right, so there's Andy, who is the father of Veronica, a.k.a. Fuffa, before she was born. Hello, Aaron.
2: Oh, good morning, Suzanne. How are you going?
0: Good. What did you call your unborn child? Oh, he's dropped out. I think we might have to grab Aaron back. Something must have happened with the phones now. Okay, it looks like poor Aaron must be having some dramas with his phone. A few, Philip in Cogra says a supposedly true or perhaps entirely apocryphal story. After a long discussion, the parents arrived at a name that was difficult to nickname. His nickname became Stainless as his surname was Steel. Jen says, my then husband's name was Stanny until our baby arrived and we didn't know that it was going to be a boy. He was just little Stanny for the entire time. Thank you very much, Jen. Hello, Julie.
3: Oh, hi, Suzanne. How are you?
0: Hello. Well, what have you got for us?
3: Oh, look, I was pregnant with my second child, not knowing what it was, when my mum was diagnosed with cancer. And I thought, oh, she's got no grandchildren with her name, which was Thelma. So I thought about it and I thought, Hamlet. How appropriate is that? Because she'd been involved with a repertory club in the town that I grew up in for many, many years. And I thought, yes, that suits my mum. So she was chuffed with that one.
0: So was the child Hamlet only until they were born, or did he become Hamlet afterwards?
3: No, he was referred to as Hamlet afterwards up until she passed away. So
0: okay, yes. And then got another name.
3: Oh, yes, he's now Simon.
0: Okay. So, but Hamlet kind of in utero and while your mum was still alive to really honour her with the name.
3: That's right, yes.
0: Oh, that's very nice. And did that inspire you to kind of be a bit dramatic and quote Shakespeare at odd moments while pregnant?
3: No, not really. Oh, well. I couldn't think of any at the time. You know what it's like when you're pregnant. You can't think of anything.
0: Absolutely. All right. So there was Hamlet. Thanks, Julie. Yes.
3: Thank you. Bye.
0: All right. So we've had mine was the Colonel. We've had the Shepherdess. We had Fufa. We had Hamlet. Are there other names or names that you can tell us about that you gave to your unborn child, really more or less as a kind of a working title or a placeholder up until the time that your child was born? Deb says, before my daughter was born, we called her Kira after Xanadu. We always knew she was a girl. Thanks, Deb. All right, here is some cold chisel for you. If you've got some more stories about names you gave your unborn children before they were born, I would love to hear them. 1-300-800-222.

0: the girls worked out that the baby was about the size of a jelly bean at that point. Apparently they had learned this at school. So our son Houston was known as Jelly Bean, and the girl who named him 23 years ago still calls him Jelly Bean, much to his disgust. It's Tony. Louisa says, I have a 10-year gap between my middle son and my youngest son, Samuel. I named him Daisy for Oops, a Daisy. Nice. Here's Brian in Nowra. Hello, Brian.
1: Hi.
0: Tell us your story.
1: All the beans. Name seems popular. When I came in from work, when the baby... after the baby was born, I would say to my wife, how's the baby been? And she would say whether it was good, bad, or indifferent. And we gradually changed the spelling of the name Bean from B-E-A-N to B-E-A-N. And they found out 55 years later, she's still known as Beans.
0: Oh, really? Who calls her that still?
1: Well, we do.
0: Oh, wow.
1: And my brother-in-law, who's a good name giver, will...
0: Oh, that's nice. So yeah, how's the baby been? Turned out to have still been called Beans these days.
1: Yes.
0: Yeah. Oh, that's nice. Brian, thank you for your call. Much appreciated.
1: No worries.
0: There's Brian in Nowra. Someone saying, our unborn child was referred to as Buddy. An ultrasound revealed her to be a girl. So she became a magical girl and was eventually named Ruby Rose. But yeah, Buddy up until that time. And Maz says, my daughter's surname is Rock. So when she was pregnant, I referred to her bump as Pebble. So we had Pebble Rock in that particular iteration. Thank you. I'm just waiting to see if we're going to get Helen from Goulburn on in a moment. Let me see. Let me play a promo. Oh, yep, there we are. We have Helen. Evening, Helen. How are you doing?
2: I'm very well, thanks.
0: What's your story?
2: Well, I had twins, and it was long ago before you knew what they were going to be. And if people ask me, did I have names picked out, I always said Percival and Penelope.
0: And were they the names you had picked out, really?
2: No.
0: So that's just what you called them. What did you call them once they were born?
2: Peter and Jennifer.
0: Oh, okay.
2: Yeah.
0: Oh, that's fun. So, and you referred to them yourself, did you, as Percival and Penelope while you were waiting?
2: Yes, while I was waiting, yes.
0: Yeah. Nice. All right. Well, they joined the list of names that people have given their unborn kids. Thanks, Helen.
2: Thank you. Bye.
0: All right. Nice to talk to you. All right. Well, I've got time for another tune for you before we have a yarn with Ashwin to see what's happening on overnight. This is Matt Berninger. It's called Distant Axis.

0: Matt Berninger, it's called Distant Access. Anne from Epping says, when I was pregnant with our son, we referred to the fetus as Shim, as we didn't know if it was a she or a him. Carmel says, I referred to my grandbaby as Puddin. Now, Ashwin, you don't have any stories about unborn children. You do have stories about cats where you couldn't figure out a name.
1: We had just moved from India in the early 80s. So in India, cats are not a pet. They come and ask for food. They're almost like a pest creature in India, a street cat vibe. But we got a cat in New Zealand. It befriended us. It became our pet, but we didn't know how to name it. So we just assumed all Westerners called their cats Tabby. And so we just called it Tabby, which is just a very common name. And then it changed to Bellamy after we started discovering David Bellamy, and then Balu. So it's had four or five different names over its life. It just wasn't sure how to take it. I think it was getting confused as to what its actual name was. So we had to learn about befriending cats.
0: Lack of consistency.
1: Yeah,
0: that poor cat.
1: Yeah. Yeah, very confused life.
0: What's happening on overnight?
1: We're looking into the great sporting rivalries that we've had in our country, from the local club level, the local derbies, to the state of origins, to the international sports. Who have we really fought against as a nation and amongst ourselves?
0: Nice topic. Very timely too. Thank you, Ashwin. There's Ashwin Sedkar. Lani says, when we were pregnant with our daughter, she looked like a noodle on the ultrasound. So we just referred to her as a noodle. She still gets that nickname today. They seem to stick these in utero nicknames, don't they? Thanks for your company. Greta Jackson's with you tomorrow night. Big thanks to Freya and Alex, who's been here tonight too.
2: Good morning, Tim Wharton with ABC News. The Prime Minister is on his way to the United States, where he'll officially launch Australia's campaign for a seat on the United Nations Security Council. Here's National Affairs correspondent Jane Norman.
3: Anthony Albanese left Australia on Friday and will stop by California to meet Apple's executive chairman Tim Cook before landing in New York on Sunday. Mr. Albanese was invited to Apple's headquarters to discuss new parental controls for children, which were partly inspired by Australia's social media reforms. The government is trying to position Australia as a world leader when it comes to digital safety and will use this as a selling point in its campaign for a two-year term on the UN Security Council from 2029. The Prime Minister will hold a series of high-level and bilateral meetings in New York before addressing the UN General Assembly next week.
2: Perth Sorrento Beach remains closed after a fatal shark attack. Jasmine Hughes has more.
4: Emergency services were called to Sorrento Beach yesterday around 10:30 after reports of a shark-related incident. Police say a man was swimming with his friend when he was taken by the shark. Authorities closed the beach as they conducted a wide-scale search. Police confirmed the man died as a result of the attack. The attack comes just a week after Surf Life Saving WA began its helicopter shark patrols on weekends ahead of the summer season. Daily patrols are not scheduled to begin until September 26. The beach will remain closed until midday.
2: An alliance of Indigenous ranger groups who use traditional knowledge to manage Australia's bushfires have been named as finalists for a global environmental prize. Harry Buttonshaw reports.
5: Prince William's Earthshot Prize seeks out environmental projects which positively impact Earth. 70 Indigenous ranger groups have been recognised for their targeted burns in Australia, which create an array of vegetation, reducing fuel loads, improving native habitats and reducing the risk of destructive bushfires. Among the other finalists is the Spanish city of Barcelona for its efforts to safeguard its coastline, and the Himalayan Kingdom of Bhutan for how the country has embedded environmental protection into its national identity and constitution. The winner of the nearly $2 million prize will be announced in Mumbai in November.
2: At least 17 people have been killed by a powerful bomb blast at a mosque near a building housing police officers in northwestern Pakistan. Authorities say the explosion was followed by gunfire between the attackers and security forces. There's been no immediate claim of responsibility for the attack. This man says he helped recover bodies following the attack.
6: When the explosion happened at the mosque, no one was willing to step forward due to the fear in the chaotic situation. So my friends and I entered the mosque. We saw bodies scattered everywhere and people lying wounded.
2: At least three people have been killed in a school shooting in southern Philippines. Provincial officials say three students, including the 16-year-old suspected gunman, were killed in the shooting at a high school in the Philippines province of South Cotabato in the island of Mindanao. Eight others have been injured. The local mayor says the student opened fire after lunchtime, shooting 10 students before he reportedly died by suicide. French President Emmanuel Macron has warned that the threat of hybrid attacks by Russia against Europe and France has intensified. France is ordering a plan to protect critical infrastructure and defence industry sites in the face of threats that combined military force with cyber attacks, misinformation and economic pressure. Mr Macron says Europe has been subjected to several such attacks in recent weeks.
7: L'agressivité russe et ses menaces en Europe change.
8: I want to emphasize that the nature of Russian aggression and its threats in Europe are changing. The drone attack on a passenger train from Kiev a few days ago, the attempted attack at Leipzig airport, attributed by the German services to the Russian military intelligence agency.
2: Sport now. Fremantle has produced a blistering fourth-quarter turnaround to qualify for its second-ever AFL Grand Final, with the Dockers defeating Sydney by 12 points at the SCG. The Dockers trailed by 28 points late in the third term, but a stunning Hayden Young goal sparked the fight back, which saw Fremantle kick five unanswered majors after the final break. The 12-11-83 to 10-11-71 victory means the Western Australians will face either Brisbane or Hawthorn in next Saturday's season decider. Fremantle ruck Luke Jackson has told ABC Sport it is a dream come true to reach a grand final with the Dockers.
9: So excited, super pumped, can't wait to get into the week, and this is why you play footy and this is why you go through with the junior levels up to AFL for this moment, so I can't wait.
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1: Good morning. We're about to begin the quiz as always at this time. So if you would like to play, if you'd like to just have some fun learning a bit about the world and sharing some knowledge with anyone listening in, give me a call to play on 1300 800 222. Tonight's prize, as always, is the overnight's fridge magnet. Stick it on the fridge, stick it on your pipe outside the home. That's the plan. Now, after yesterday's, a pass question gate, slight amendments to the rules of the quiz. It's basically the same, 1 point for every correct answer. So up to 2 points per person, and then we draw the winner at the end. If a question becomes a pass question, so no one's been able to get it, you can go back to it, but just tell me early on you would like to have the pass question. However, if you attempt the question before you, you can't then go back to the pass question. That way, every question has some drama to it as to whether you answered it correctly.

or not, but the past questions are still there. Just let me know and then we can go back to it before you attempt your main question. You'll figure it out as we go. It's a fun quiz. 1300 800 222 is the number to play if you would like to join in. And then this is the adventure that we'll go on together during the program. I think as a country, we're quite quiet when it comes to things like religion, but loud when it comes to sport. How hard do we cheer when it comes to our favourite teams? Sport seems to be an outlet for us, and we have an author who's written a book on sporting rivalries, and he will take us into the great sporting rivalries in our nation, interstate ones, intercity ones, local club level ones, the stories behind the sporting rivalries in this country, because it's not just about the teams. We invest our identity sometimes in the team. Sometimes we marry within the team, right? If someone comes into your family and you're a Richmond supporter, in some cases, they have to convert to Richmond. So it has a special place in this country. We'll talk about sporting rivalries in the second hour. In the third hour, I have a new musician for you. Claire Perrott is an Aussie musician from Perth. She has, I guess you could say, quite a suitable sound for the nighttime. It's a bit dreamy, a bit ethereal. Pink Floyd-y, maybe in some ways. You make up your mind when you hear her music, but that is coming up in the third hour. So listen to some new music. And then we have some festivals for you. There's a children-themed festival in Geelong coming up and a couple more. And then to end the program, Gordon Lynch will be joining us to talk about how to work out, how to exercise if you have Parkinson's. So I think it's a question that's come up a couple of times during the sessions. So we'll see if we can give you some answers at the very end of the program. That is the plan. We're about to kick off with the quiz though. So give me a call if you'd like to play along on 1300 800 222. Here on Overnights, this is Tempted.

0: That is Tempted by Squeeze. Hi, Ashwin. The Fremantle Dockers have made it to the 2026 AFL Grand Final. Go Frio, says Anonymous. Ashwin, mate, there's way too much sport on ABC local radio these days. Surely there's a more interesting topic to tackle. That's from Zen. Zen, can I ask you to just bear with us for this topic, because it's not really about the sports and the teams. It's about us. What does our passion for these sports teams say about us? Maybe think of it as an anthropology, a cultural topic as well, not just sport. There's going to be no scores, no updates. It's really a study of us through the lens of sport. But there's, if that's still too weird, we have live music coming from Claire Perrott. Not live music, but music coming from Claire Perrott, local music, I should say. Lots more coming up on the program. And someone says, Ashwin, have you seen a movie called A Street Cat Named Bob? It's based on a true story and worth a look. I have not. I was just saying how our cat in New Zealand befriended us and we didn't know what name to call him. So he had six or seven different names over the course of his life, four that I can remember, but who's keeping track? So A Street Cat Named Bob. If you are a cat lover, that could be a good one for you to look at as well. We're just about to kick off with the quiz. The lines are currently busy. There's eight lines taken up, but they will clear over the hour. So stick around for the program. Just keep the number aside, 1300 800 222. Weather-wise, Brisbane, it will be 31 degrees from sunny. Sorry, and sunny. Sunny sounds like a mate of mine. It's a very common Indian name, isn't it? Sunny, Sunil. Okay, Brisbane 31 and sunny. Sydney 28 and sunny. Melbourne 25, mostly sunny. Canberra 24 and sunny. Hobart 20, windy, mostly sunny. Darwin 34 degrees and mostly sunny. Adelaide 25 and sunny. Perth 20 degrees and showers today. Okay. Neil says, is it true that you used to be in the Wiggles? If so, could you play some Wiggles song? I would be Jeff. I'd be the one sleeping if I had to be a Wiggles character. But no, sadly, my life did not end up that lucrative. Let's play the quiz. Peter kicks us off from Sydney. Hi, Peter.
1: I'm just imagining you in the Wiggles.
0: Yeah, I'm trying to think. What I'd have a black skivvy, I think. Feel a bit dark and gothic. What would be your skivvy in the Wiggles?
1: Oh, look, I'm too old to have really paid too much attention to the Wiggles, but I guess probably blue, if there's a blue Wiggle.
0: A blue Wiggle. And they all had some quirks. So Jeff would fall asleep. What would be your quirk if you were a Wiggle?
1: I'd probably talk too much.
0: Okay, yeah. share knowledge of ancient Greek to the kids.
1: I'd be out the front trying to hog the limelight all the time.
0: Yeah, superstar.
1: That'd be my problem. But see, interesting. Well, I had a thought when you were talking about we're big on sport, we're not big. Or you said something like, in Australia we're big on sport and not big on religion.
0: I think we're quiet with religion, whereas some countries are very vocal with it. Yeah,
1: that's what that is what you said.
0: Yeah,
1: and I think that in some ways, I wouldn't like to think that, say a belief. I don't like the word religion because that presupposes you have to work towards something. So as a Christian, I don't sort of think that way.
0: Yeah. Yes. Yeah.
1: But I mean, I think sometimes the problem with religions, let's call them that, is that sometimes they are like sporting teams. Oh, I've got to fight for my team.
0: Yeah.
1: I've got to go for my team. Doesn't matter what anybody else, I don't care about anybody else. I've got to go for my team. That's how it comes across sometimes. Whereas to me, the question is, if the God I believe in is really God, he doesn't need me to fight his battles.
0: No. I like that way of putting it. So what will be in some ways. You don't need to be a warrior on the streets for him.
1: Yeah, yeah. I mean, I can be talking about him, and that's good, but I'm not there trying to prove that someone I believe is God.
0: No.
1: Is God. I mean, let him do that.
0: And I think just in general, if you go to church, you go to church and you come back, we're not a very vocal, we don't have a lot of street festivals, religious street festivals, whereas some countries the streets are filled with religious ceremonies.
1: Now, I get what you mean there. We're not, it's culturally appropriate to hide your faith or religion or whatever you call it from public view, whereas in a lot of places and a lot of cultures, it's like something you dance in the street.
0: Dance in the streets,
1: about.
0: Yeah. Very much so. Yeah. So, different country. Now, I have not a religion question, but it is it is the gate of heavenly peace. Okay, so the gate of heavenly peace is the Chinese translation of what famous square in Beijing?
1: Oh, I'm guessing it's Tiananmen Square.
0: Yeah, it is. Probably the most famous square. I don't know any other squares in Beijing.
1: My Mandarin is rusty.
0: Yeah.
1: I know how to say hello and goodbye, but...
0: Is ni hao, how are you, or is that hello?
1: Ni hao is hello.
0: Okay.
1: Sai chen is goodbye.
0: Yeah. And shishi is thanks, right?
1: Yeah, sure.
0: Okay, well, we're on the way. 1 point for you. Your second question. What man served a single year as the mayor of Cincinnati in 1977, 14 years before the debut of his namesake television show?
1: My goodness. Oh, I know. It's the guy who had the sensationalist TV show, and I can't think of his name. Oh, that is annoying. Yeah.
0: Not coming to you tonight?
1: No, it's not. It's been too long. I mean, I know. I know it's a fair question, but...
0: Speaking of religion, this felt like the opposite as a show to the concept of faith and religion good.
1: We look on it back at it now and think it was quite tame,
0: yeah,
1: really.
0: Maybe.
1: But at the time, it was like, this guy's outrageous.
0: That's right. Who have we become?
1: Somebody else will come up with it.
0: Thanks, Pat. I'll catch you another night.
1: Thanks, bye.
0: Okay, we are on to question number two. Trev from Surfers Paradise joins us. Hi, Trev.
2: Oh, hello, Ashley.
0: Trev, I feel you would have watched this show at some point. Which man served a single year as the mayor of Cincinnati in 1977, 14 years before the debut of his namesake television show?
2: Of his namesake television show. So somebody called a show after it.
0: Yes,
2: right?
0: Yeah, very, very arrogant.
2: The Mavis Bramston show was named after somebody who didn't exist, and Norman Gunston is named after somebody who didn't exist. But this is named after somebody who did an American TV show. What years again?
0: He was mayor in 1977, but then 14 years later, he gets this TV show.
2: In about 1990.
0: One.
2: One show, of course.
0: Yeah.
2: No, I think you've got me, Ashwin.
0: Okay.
2: I think it's Ashwin 1, Trev 0.
0: We didn't work it through tonight, Trev, but I'll catch you another night.
2: Oh, God, I hope so.
0: Me too. All right, I'll see you later.
2: Good night.
0: Bye. Interesting. I thought the show was more popular. Maybe I'm old. Time is... Oh, Carol, though, you've got it. Can imagine you and I sitting at home alone, Carol, watching this show while our colleagues are doing something more productive. Helen has joined us from Healesville. Hi, Helen.
3: Good morning, Ashwin. How are you?
0: It's a good night tonight. And you have the option, Helen, of passing on this if you want to, the question.
3: Could I pass, please?
0: Okay, so for everyone else, that is a pass question. And as I said, just let me know early if you want to go back to that question. Your question then, Helen, the most common DNA test used for paternity testing is performed by collecting buccal cells. Buccal cells is B-U-C-C-A-L cells, which are found in which part of the body? What specific part of the body?
3: Buccal cells. Can I try that previous answer?
0: So, okay, the way it works is you can either attempt this question or attempt the previous, but that'll be your first question.
3: Yep.
0: Do you want to attempt the previous one?
3: Is it Jerry Springer?
0: Jerry Springer is correct for that.
3: Of course.
0: And now we're on to buccal cells.
3: Sounds familiar.

0: saliva from the mouth?
1: Yeah, it is from the mouth, the cheek specifically. But, yep, not bad. Okay, that is 2 points for you, Helen.
0: Oh, thank you very much.
1: Thank you.
0: I like that Bob, the cat named Bob. It's a good movie.
1: It's a great movie, yeah. I'll have to look at it, but it looks fun.
0: I saw it on SBS, I think.
1: If anyone's watching, it's James Bowen, a homeless drug addict, starts living in a council flat. His life and fortune change for the better when he adopts Bob, a stray cat, who keeps following him around. That's what cats do, don't they? They follow you around, the cat distribution system, as they call it.
0: They do. And I think he was a muso as well, I think.
1: Ah, he looks like a muso. The cat or the guy, James?
0: James.
1: Oh, that's good. Just making sure. All right, Helen, I'll catch you another night.
0: Okay, thanks, Ashwin. Have a good night.
1: And what would a cat do if it was a muso? It would definitely be indie music, wouldn't it? Something a bit cool. Emo, gothic pop. Can't imagine them doing, I don't know, boy bands. You never see a cat in a boy band. That's dog behaviour. Kylie has joined us from Daysdale today. Hi, Kylie.
2: Oh, hello there. Ash, thanks for a lovely program, a very charming program, as I've saying to Stu before. It's great, but you're making me laugh.
1: Oh, thank you. Good. Yeah, just lots of cat comments today, so it's been fun. Yesterday was fun for me, finding out the things people would put in their bodies to heal themselves. I didn't know, as Australians, we used to wear earmuffs made of onions to cure ear infections.
2: Oh, well, I've got cellulitis and I'm trying to get it better with this sorbeline cream, and it might be improving as well. So I had the ninja tackle back this morning and it's really good. It's working.
1: And
2: so
1: that's a soothing cream to put on you. It just feels relaxing.
2: Yeah, it does. It does, yeah. Look, great call. Look, ABC Sport. Look, to your previous callers about sport, I cannot get enough sport. I love the ABC.
1: Yeah.
2: It's got everything, mate. Everything.
1: Yeah, we've got a bit of sport, but it's also a bit of life, that story. So we'll see what that's like in the next couple of hours. Now, your question then, we've had Buckle Cells. Your question is, what chocolate-flavoured coffee drink gets its name from a city in Yemen that was once the centre of the coffee trade?
2: Look, it probably will be a brand name on the ABC, but I'll have a stab at the Daffa iced coffee, the Daffodil the Daff coffee, like iced coffee, the Daff.
1: It's not a bad line of reasoning, but it's not this town that we're looking for. But, Kylie, thanks for your kind words today.
2: Have a very nice week, too.
1: You too, as well. Eric, you are correct in the text line. Trev, again, I'm into cat stories. Obviously, Bob is cool. Cats would listen to classical music, someone says. Yes, they would. What about street cats, though? Street cats, maybe not. Maybe, but house cats, definitely classical music. Paul says, I grew up with a cat called Fred, and now our work cat is Dennis. I like it, Dennis the Menace. That's very well named. Street cat named Bob is a true story. Poor Bob has passed on now. That's sad to know. Have a look at a street cat named Bob if you need. Just to have your faith in humanity restored or your faith in felinity restored. If you are losing your faith in cats, this will restore it. Tessa joins us from DY. Hello, Tessa.
3: Hi, Ashley.
1: Tessa, there was a city, in fact, in Yemen that was once the centre of the coffee trade. That's responsible for this chocolate-flavoured coffee drink. Comes from this town. It's not Daffa. Do you know what it's called?
3: No, I don't. Milo.
1: Oh, Milo, did you say?
3: Yeah.
1: Not a bad... No, that sounds delicious. Not Milo, I'm sorry, Tess. Let's catch up another night.
3: And listen, did you say you had something about Parkinson's?
1: We do. In the last hour, Gordon Lynch is going to talk about exercising with Parkinson's. You're in New South Wales, but if you flick over to Perth for that last half an hour, you can hear Gordon talk about that segment.
3: Right, because I suffered it.
1: Yes, yeah. Yeah, so that might be you might get some useful exercises.
3: Okay.
1: Thank you, Tessa.
3: Thanks, bye.
1: Bye. Joyce from Perth and Carol and Annette from Perth, you are correct. Paul has confirmed that, yes, he was a menace. Oh, yeah. You can't rock a name like Dennis without being a menace. Very much so.

0: Hi Ashwin, moving to Queensland was a real battle to upgrade AFL status. Boyfriend was an NRL Broncos nut. Yeah, it's very much more of a league town, I suppose, than... And are our teams old, are AFL teams really old enough to have that heritage value where you just commit to them for life, like the Lions and the Suns? I know the Lions originally were from Melbourne, they were the Bears, but maybe it's not like Collingwood and Carlton where there's just, there's a vibe there with those teams. So, yeah. Charmaine joins us for the quiz in WA. Hi, Charmaine.
1: Hi, how are you?
0: It's been a good day so far. Would you like to pass, Charmaine, on this question about the chocolate-flavoured coffee drink or have
1: a
0: go?
1: No, I think I'll give it a go.
0: Okay. The question is, what chocolate-flavoured coffee drink gets its name from a city in Yemen that was once the centre of the coffee trade?
1: The only thing I can think of is mocha.
0: Mocha is correct. Yeah.
1: It's Yay.
0: What a delicious sounding town, living in mocha.
1: Yeah, I reckon.
0: You'd just always be happy every day. Okay, that is 1 point for you. Your second question, what animal does venison come from?
1: Venison comes from a deer.
0: Does come from a deer. So that's 2 points for you tonight, Charmaine. Thank you.
1: Excellent. And street cats would listen to the Stray Cats.
0: Oh, wait, is the Stray Cats a band? I feel like I'm an idiot for not knowing that.
1: I think so.
0: Okay.
1: Unless there's just a song called Stray Cats.
0: No,
1: I think there's a band called Stray Cats.
0: I like that. Yeah, that makes sense as well. And house cats, what would they listen to?
1: Something moody, because they're very moody.
0: Yeah, they're always asking for dinner, so maybe some hungry song, angsty song.
1: Yeah, probably.
0: Think so. Charmaine, nice to chat to you tonight.
1: Yeah, thank you. Bye.
0: Pamela, you are correct on mocha or mocha. The Lions were the Lions in Melbourne. Okay, right. The Lions were in Melbourne, but they just became the Bears for a while when they went to Queensland. Thank you for clarifying that. I mean, the Lions is probably a better name, isn't it? A bit more athletic than the Bear, and they don't go to sleep for 3 months of the year. You don't want that in your AFL team, do you? Imagine if they just had 3 months of hibernation. Okay, Tara joins us from On The Road. Hi, Tara.
2: G'day, Ashwin. Hey, if you're a cool cat, you have to be doing jazz, please.
0: Yeah. Yes, we're talking not Dixie. We're talking Miles Davis, right? Really cool jazz in the middle
2: of
0: the night.
2: Absolutely. Miles Davis, Muddy Waters.
0: Yeah. Do you ever put that stuff on while you're trucking?
2: Absolutely. Sometimes you just feel like listening to a bit of jazz and blues and feel like having a little bit of a sing-along, so just put that on.
0: I like that. Sometimes each song is 9 or 10 minutes long, so by the time you've got three songs, you're halfway across Queensland.
2: Oh, absolutely.
0: it's a good style of music for the road, and it lets you concentrate too, because you don't get distracted.
2: It's interesting enough that it just makes the time go fast quick.
0: Yeah. Sometimes, though, do you feel annoyed at the musicians? You just think, stop trying to be so dissonant. Stop trying to be so weird. Just play a normal tune. Or are you okay with how crazy jazz musicians get?
2: I'm a jazz musician myself, so I understand it too.
0: Yes. You understand the improvisation?
2: Yes, absolutely.
0: Well, okay, so we have got your next question for you then. It's not a jazz question. It is a drinks question. What spirit is the base of a margarita cocktail?
2: Tequila.
0: Tequila is good. You were straight on the money with that. Have you had a few margaritas?
2: don't mind one. I'll down again.
0: Very fast knowledge. It was almost innate knowledge, wasn't it? Just came straight out, like a knee-jerk reaction. I love it. Your second question, beginning with T, what elements, what chemical compound gives red wine its characteristic bitter, dry mouth feel?
2: Tannin.
0: Tannin is good. All right, that's two questions sorted out, Tara. Thank you.
2: Thanks, Ashwin. You have a good night, mate.
0: And you too as well. That is tequila, also from Annette in Perth. Crazy is the fun, said a jazz musician possibly. It is. I do like playing it. Or when I was used to play drums, you love improvising and letting go. But I was just wondering, people listening in, sometimes, do they just want Britney? Do they just want a nice, simple, Taylor Swift style, Westlife?

0: melody. They just don't want all that dissonance. I don't know. You know. Well, maybe the proof is in the pudding, because we're listening to a lot more Ed Sheeran and Pink than we are Ray Charles these days. Maybe some of us have gotten over dissonance, which is sad, because life is sometimes dissonant, isn't it? We need our music to be honest about that, but that is not the topic for today. We are in the middle of a quiz, and Ray has joined us from Yeranga. Hi, Ray.
1: Hi, Ashwin.
0: Ray, I've got another question for you. Is there anything you want to let me know, though, before we kick off?
1: No, not really.
0: Okay. Here's your question, then. Which gas makes up roughly 78% of the Earth's atmosphere?
1: Nitrogen.
0: Nitrogen is correct. Secondly, what word
1: is... Yeah, get in quick. We've got to answer those questions quick.
0: Do we?
1: Yeah.
0: Why are we doing that?
1: Well, so people can't Google them.
0: Okay, right. Yeah, right. You set the standard. You set the standard for speed. All right, no chance for you to Google this. Here we go. What word used in English today in Roman times meant a punishment where every 10th member of an offending group of soldiers was put to death?
1: Decimation.
0: Yes, very good, decimate. Because it just meant every 10th person dies, but today we mean it to mean destroy.
1: What do they call it when you had to donate a tenth of your money to the church?
0: Tithing is a 10% donation.
1: Tithing? Is that right?
0: Well, tithing is the donation. I didn't know if it was 10% or not. Peter from Sydney.
1: Yeah, I think that's where that word came from too, tithing.
0: Tithing,
1: maybe,
0: 10.
1: Maybe not.
0: Maybe. Peter, if you're listening, can you please clarify in the text?
1: No more religion.
0: No, that's all right. It takes all types, but no Googling, that's for sure.
1: Yeah, that's right.
0: Ray, thanks for chatting tonight.
1: Yeah, all right. See you then.
0: Bye. That is 2 points for Ray as well. Tithing, says Eric Annette from Perth. You got decimation correct and nitrogen too. Dogs would also like the blues music-wise, says Eric. Would they? I can't imagine a corgi liking the blues, Eric. Maybe a husky. Huskies look like they'd be into the blues. Corgis, definitely country music. Hi, Ashwin. Perhaps house cats would listen to the Pussycat Dolls very much. My cat is deaf, so he doesn't listen to music, but he likes watching animal documentaries, especially whales. He'll sit right up to the TV and stare mesmerised by them. That's from Megan. I love it. I suppose they would look at the one animal that's we couldn't boss around. You know, we're bigger than cats, but whales are bigger than us. It must be satisfying for them to watch a good whale, one of their kindred spirits, dominating the oceans. Peter has given us a call from Five Dock. Hi, Peter.
2: Hi, how are you?
0: It's been a good day today. I actually have an animal question for you. Do you have any animals in your life?
2: We grew up with a cat, a little ginger cat, and my mum used to call it Miller Miller, which apparently is like an indigenous word for a little girl.
0: Is it? Miller Miller?
2: Yeah. But as she got older and she got bigger and bigger and bigger, and then my brother called her Mountain Lion.
0: Oh, wow. That's a more satisfying name for the cat. Did the cat's personality change when you went from Miller Miller to Mountain Lion?
2: Well, yeah, the bigger it got, it just got more lazy, I think.
0: Yeah. And Miller Miller's a town in Queensland, I think, as well. So, interesting.
2: Okay.
0: Maybe it's your cat's spiritual home. But Mountain Lion is much cute. Was it Mount for short, or did you have to spell out Mountain Lion every time?
2: I think he was the only one who did it, though.
0: Okay, yeah. He went rogue. Rogue on the family. Okay, here's your question. What is the term for a baby goat?
2: A kid.
0: Kid is correct. Your second question, how many edges does a cube have?
2: Four.
0: I'll ask this one.
2: Oh, sorry. Oh, yeah. So yeah. Six.
0: It's not six.
2: Edges. Wait a minute.
0: That's okay, Peter. We'll see if someone else knows. But you're still on the board with 1 point for...
2: I guess what it is now?
0: Okay. I'll give you this last time. A bit of flexibility tonight. How many edges does a cube have?
2: 12.
0: 12 is correct.
2: Yay. Sorry about that.
0: No, that's okay. Thanks for calling in. We'll chat to you another time.
2: Great, thanks.
0: It does take a bit of mental math to count the edges. Russian cats. Okay, can't read every text that you send out to

0: interesting. Someone says some churches, like the Seventh-day Adventists, require their members to give 10% of their income in tithing. Others not so strict on that. That's from Eric in Melbourne. My favourite music of all time comes from the Dissonant album that the Wiggles put out in the early 2000s. Yeah. Imagine if they did have a Dissonant album. I'd love that. And there's only one kid who gets it. One kid in a black T-shirt and a fedora who's just rocking in it. The others are just like, what is this music? Oh, there's a short sketch in that. Karen has called us from Altona Meadows. Hi, Karen.
1: Hi, and before I get onto my question,
0: yeah.
1: Earlier in the program we were talking about religion.
0: Yeah.
1: Well, actually, I'm a Christian, and I don't know if a lot of people are aware that I've been watching on YouTube, actually.
0: Mm.
1: There's huge Christian rallies going on in London, also in Miami, and cities all over the world now, where they have one speaker with a microphone, and thousands of people gather with their banners, their crosses, everything, you know, and they all sing. And waving the arms in the air, you know, and he preaches and it's healings as well. People have been healed and all sorts of things. It's a massive moving experience. And also in Africa, they've got them in Ghana and in Nigeria. And there must have been, in Nigeria, there must have been at least 3,000 people there. It's stretched for miles. There's a lot of people.
0: Maybe, Karen, maybe street Christianity is coming back. We were just talking about how we just do it privately in this country. I mean, I'm not really religious, but I just noticed we're very private with religion, but maybe in some ways it's coming back onto the streets.
1: Oh, it definitely is. I mean, and also in the missionaries over in India, a lot of the Muslims are converting.
0: Yeah, well, I mean, yeah, India's one of those countries where people are more public with religion. Hindus, Muslims, Christians, they're very much on the streets with it, whereas Australia, not so much. So yeah, just a very different culture over there. Now, Karen, while I've got you, let me put to you your question number one.
1: Have you still got that one about the Roman word that's used in Roman times?
0: No, that was answered. It was decimate.
1: Yes.
0: Yeah, great word. Okay, your question then for tonight. What movie script did Ben Affleck and Matt Damon write together?
1: Oh, nothing good on movies. Just one thing I don't know.
0: That's okay. Well, I'll catch up another night then.
1: All right. Sorry about that.
0: No, that's okay, Karen. I'd love to hear from you again. Okay. Interesting. Thank you for naming my pain, Ashwin. Dissonance. When my head is full, I need a cool groove. Jazz. Not soft, intelligent yet smooth music to help my neurons realign. I wonder if dissonance makes us more creative. Because it doesn't give us easy answers, does it? It doesn't give us hit me, baby, one more time. It just gives us a puzzle to get angry at and solve at the end of the song 9 minutes later. It is a strange thing, dissonance, strange beast. Ness has called us from the Hunter. Hi, Ness.
2: Hello, lovely. Look, can I just say quickly on jazz, because I love listening to jazz.
0: Yeah.
2: And I actually find not only does it help me creatively and mood-wise, it just sparks off all sorts of possibilities. Like if I have a problem in my heart or in my head or in life or circumstance or whatever across the board, I can sit down and listen to the ABC app with the jazz station, and after an hour or so of listening to jazz, I'll have the answer.
0: Wow. But does it have to be quite a spacious jazz, not too much going on, so you can daydream a bit?
2: I don't like trad jazz. I don't like traditional jazz, like that 1920 stuff.
0: Yeah.
2: It's too busy for me. I like a more kickback style. And I have noticed, because, of course, the algorithms on my phone are all tuned into jazz, so a lot of the new artists that I get on YouTube are jazz musicians. Mm. And they're packing a punch. Like, they're not being shy about it either, Asher. And there's a lot of them all over the world.
0: I love that. It's such an interesting life to commit yourself to music. And I can imagine it relaxes you. And you're more creative when you're relaxed. So if jazz is relaxing you, you're going to be more creative and come up with more solutions to your problems.
2: It actually helps me learning a language. I'm learning Italian at the moment. And I like to listen to jazz at some time during the day to wring out the sponge, as it were.
0: Yeah. I had a guest on a few weeks ago who was saying kids who learn music at school, they do better at maths, English, everything. So there's some connection between music

0: and learning. So you're just doing it as an adult.
1: Yeah. Well, about time.
0: About time, yeah. Okay, here's your question then, Ness. Which movie script did Ben Affleck and Matt Damon write together?
1: I had no idea. Oh, look, I have a feeling it was a while ago, wasn't it? Like, it was in the 90s, wasn't it?
0: It was a little while ago, yeah.
1: It wasn't A Beautiful Mind, was it?
0: I have to take your guess. You have a go. What do you think it was?
1: Oh, I'm going to have to say A Beautiful Mind. That's the only one I can think of.
0: Unfortunately not.
1: Oh, no, it's Good Will Hunting.
0: I can't give any more answers, but, yeah, Ness, I loved your perspective on jazz, though. So, yeah, thanks for calling in tonight.
1: I'm sorry for saying the answer after I was donged out. I'm sorry, Ashwin.
0: We'll see what – Vando's up next, and we'll see where he goes. He always takes us somewhere.
1: All right, babe. Bye.
0: Thanks, Ness. Yeah, some of you are correct in the text message line. Paul from Plainlands, controversial, opposite to Ness, swing over jazz anytime. Buddy Rich, Gene Krupa, all those people. I guess that moves you, doesn't it? You get the Charleston going. But do you solve your tax issues, Paul from Plainlands, with Buddy Rich? Or do you need some Miles Davis? That's the question before us. Vando joins us from On The Road. Hi, Vando.
2: Oh, g'day, Ash. How are you?
0: It's a good day. So we've got some jazz musician listening trackers.
2: I like electro swing. I've got into a bit of Power of Stella. There's another mob called Lone Digger. It's swing, but it's got an electronic sort of overlay or something.
0: So you need it to be a bit more modern.
2: I don't need it to be, but that's just sort of what I got into not that long ago. But all this talk about the Pussycat Dolls, good name for a cat. Street Cat would be Desire. Name Desire.
0: Yes. Yeah, I like that.
2: And the Pussycat Dolls?
0: Yeah.
2: Because I had this other song I was going to sing to you tonight, but I've got this song. I think your missus wishes you could sing like me, don't ya? Skiddly scat, what do you think about that?
0: Oh, I love it. You just scattered. You brought a bit of jazz into it tonight.
2: Oh, there you go. Now, Ness, my head was at Good Will Hunting too before it sort of fell. I don't know. Good Will Hunting's my guess.
0: Yeah, it is Good Will Hunting for 1 point.
2: Thank you, Ness, but I already had it. I know people said, no, he didn't. Well, I did.
0: Yeah, you had it.
2: Anyway.
0: It was on you. Some of you, Carol Craig is right, Good Will Hunting. A couple of you had gone with Dead Poets Society. Carol went with Ness went with A Beautiful Mind originally, so I guess that's a similar vibe of movie. It's like a thinking movie, isn't it? It's a brain movie.
2: Yeah, but Russell Crowe was in A Beautiful Mind, wasn't he?
0: Yeah, he was. Yeah. A maths genius, so. Okay.
2: Yeah, and he had sort of, he definitely wasn't Romper Stomper or that other fellow.
0: No.
2: He wasn't Gladiator, like Punchalotius or whatever that fellow's name was.
0: He was at the contemplative stage of his life, wasn't he? Just doing maths problems instead of trying to fight the emperor.
2: Yeah, that's it. Hey, have a crack at an elephant running at you.
0: Yeah, exactly. We all grow up, don't we? In our youth, we want to fight the emperor, join a gang. Well, I don't join a gang, but fight the emperor, certainly. But in our adulthoods, we just want to solve problems and have a peaceful life.
2: Oh, there you go. And you know what I like? As I've gotten older, there are a couple of things I really like now that I'm old.
0: Yeah.
2: When you go to the servo, I like soap in the water bucket so you can wash your windscreen good.
0: Yeah, that's fun.
2: And how good are new socks? Like every window, some new woolly socks. Oh,
0: I used to do those ankle socks, which didn't show didn't cover your ankles. But then they kind of tuck down as you're walking, and they end up just covering your toes, and you've just got bare foot.
2: They look like pre-packed disappointment to me.
0: They are.
2: What's up?
0: Yeah.
2: Just under your knees.
0: Exactly. You they're not all they're cracked up to be.
2: Nah.
0: Okay. Vando, your second question. Syncope. So the word is syncope, which is spelt S-Y-N-C-O-P-E, is the medical name for what condition?
2: Oh, to syncopate is to not sing in time with someone. You gave me a spelling question last
0: time. Oh, yeah, it was.
2: You want to give me Shakespeare as well?
0: You took one for the team with that spelling question.
2: Syncope. And it's a medical condition. So it's not like a fear of centipedes. No, look, I don't know, Ash. It's been lovely to talk to you.
0: You too, Vando. I'll catch you next time.
2: Yeah, good as gold. Thank you.
0: I mean, the good thing about being scared of centipedes is you have time to get away, don't you? You have lots

0: It's like that Austin Powers scene where the bulldozer is coming towards him at 2 kilometers an hour. That's what it's like to be scared of centipedes. It's not like being scared of a cheetah, much less time to get away. Alan joins us. Oh, Annette from Perth, you are correct on syncope. And we have a tithing update. Hi, Ashwin. Very briefly on tithing, it goes way back to the law of Moses. People of Israel were to give 10% of their produce to feed their priests. Historically, some Christians have adopted this practice with their income to support their church ministers, but it's not rule or law. Thank you, Peter. We were wondering if the word tithe had something to do with 10%. So that's a good clarification. Alan has joined us from Nelson Bay. Hello, Alan.
1: Hello.
0: Alan, I have a question on syncope. Now, I've never said the word syncope before. Have you heard that word before?
1: No, never.
0: Strange word, but it's the medical name for a particular condition. Do you know what that condition is?
1: No, I don't. Sorry.
0: Do you want to have just a guess? Something medical.
1: Maybe. A tumor?
0: A tumor is not correct. So, Alan, I know you called for the first time tonight, but call again. It'd be nice to chat to you more next time.
1: Okay, bye.
0: Thank you. Now, we are on to our next caller, which is Ken, currently in Milan. Hello, Ken.
2: Good morning, Ashwin, or good evening where I am from. But, it's great to talk to you tonight.
0: You too. What are you doing over in Milan?
2: I've just finished last weekend. I was in Cattolica, which is over near Misano, which I seen the MotoGP. And prior to that, I was in Greece. And tomorrow, I fly to Singapore, and then I'm back to Australia.
0: Oh, that's
2: back
0: good.
2: To work. I've got a few days off before I return to work.
0: But has this holiday changed you at all? Has it given you a new recipe, a new outlook on life? Any changes when you come back?
2: It has, actually. I'd have to say that, you know, I heard your conversations about religion.
0: Yeah.
2: And I heard your conversations about cats, because cats have actually infiltrated Greece, and they're not treated like, you know, get away from me, go away. They're everywhere in Greece.
0: Yeah.
2: And people feed them and some people don't. And they're treasured. They're like, I suppose they're like a dog in a way, you know, like you want to pat them and you want to become friends with them. But you can't speak Greek to them unless you know the language of Greece, so you can't speak to them properly like we could in Australia. Now, hear pussy pussy, because that doesn't work with them. They only understand Greek.
0: Okay.
2: But in Italy, there's still cats and dogs everywhere, but they're not as wild as they are in Greece. But in the regards to religion, one thing I've noticed, oh, well, several things I've noticed in Greece and Italy, there's more tolerance for different religions.
0: Yeah.
2: They're not so, like, anti, or you're Muslim, or you're Jewish, or whatever religion you are, they accept everyone. They don't sort of persecute anyone for whatever race, religion, creed, colour they are, which I think in Australia we sort of frown at times, which is a bit of disappointment after seeing how Europeans react to different religions and races.
0: And on that, I wonder if old countries are like this, because the Roman Empire was very diverse. The Greeks were, you know, they're not so much as diverse as the Romans, but they're just old countries, so they've had time to have people sit next to each other and work out their differences, whereas newer countries maybe are not as comfortable. They're still working it all out, so they're a bit more feisty when it comes to people's differences.
2: Yeah, I agree there, because, I mean, like Australia, unfortunately, we weren't conquered that many times, and where all of Europe was conquered that many times, so they had to accept that they were being overtaken by different races and different religions and different ways of life, and they had to move with it. I mean, unfortunately, like where I came from, well, where my parents came from, we were overtaken by a different religion, and my parents had to leave because of that, because they were persecuted for the religion they

0: they might not use, but lots of gods. And so those people naturally had the mentality, oh, that's your god, that's your god. They were quite pluralistic in their view of gods, and maybe a little bit of that culture has filtered down through the centuries to the modern day. So a couple of different ideas floating through our heads. But Ken, let me get you onto the question, because the news is coming towards us. Did you want to pass on the question about what syncope is the medical name for, or have a go?
1: I'm going to have a crack. I've got no idea, but I'm going to have a crack. I think it is something to do with, like I'm absolutely right now consuming a little bit of alcohol, yeah, and I think it comes to do with suddenly becoming unconscious.
0: Yeah, it is fainting. It is fainting, so I'll give you that.
1: Fainting, unconscious, yeah.
0: Close enough. Ken, your second question. NaCl is the chemical formula for which substance?
1: NaCl.
0: Yeah.
1: That's a great one, Ashwin. Look, I'm going to let you go to the news. Can I pass?
0: No, if you can't answer it, we'll just have to give it to the next person.
1: No, that's fine, Ashwin. Okay. It's great talking to you, and it's absolutely amazing. Like, I'm listening on the ABC Listen app. I'm in Milan,
0: yeah,
1: and it's great to hear Australia.
0: Thank you, Ken.
1: Like, I've missed it so much.
0: Thank you, Ken. I'll catch you another night back when you're back home.
1: Thank you.
0: Bye. Okay, we are heading towards the news. Hayley has joined us. Eric, you're correct. And Annette is in Perth, also correct. Hayley joins us from Roselle in Sydney. Hi, Hayley.
2: Hello. How are you?
0: I'm good. NaCl, we grew up with it, yep, at school. It's the chemical, yep, formula for which common substance?
2: I know this one because I've got a brain box of a kid. It's salt.
0: It is salt. Did you say you've got a brain box?
2: What? I've got a brain box who is a jazz musician.
0: Oh, yeah.
2: So he's studying chemical engineering, oh, but he's also musical. So I think, to talk to your previous conversation, mm, absolutely, if the kids do music,
0: yeah,
2: it really helps with maths.
0: It does. Yeah, cool. It works on their brains for years.
2: It really does.
0: Your second question, what are the large muscles found in the front of the thighs known as?
2: Not traps. Oh God, Ashlyn. I'm not going to get it, and I'm going to kick myself. Oh, I really want to get a magnet.
0: We need some jazz music, don't we, to get us going?
2: We need jazz music. I mean, I named my youngest son after Miles Davis,
0: oh, right,
2: so you know, I'm a real jazz.
0: I love it.
2: Fanatic. I'm not going to get it. My brain's not working.
0: That's okay, Hayley. You've still got 1 point for salt.
2: Okay. All right. Thanks, Ashwin.
0: No problem. Imagine naming your son. I just love it. Miles or Davis. I didn't clarify. It could be Davis, but I'm guessing it is Miles. Great names for a kid. Sam has called from Harvey in WA. Hi, Sam.
3: Good morning, Ashwin. How are you?
0: I'm good. Were you named after a famous Sam?
3: Pardon?
0: Were you named after another Sam? A famous Sam?
3: Yeah. Oh, no, my uncle, my dad's brother.
0: Oh, great.
3: We've got a tradition, like we name our kids like our parents and then like our brothers or sisters, you know?
0: Yeah. Has that been going on for decades?
3: Yeah, pardon?
0: Has that been going along for a long time, like hundreds of years or decades, that tradition?
3: Yeah. Yeah, I'll go too. I'll name my kids after my parents too.
0: Yeah. Great tradition, family tradition. Your question though, Sam, is what are the large muscles found in the front of the thighs known as?
3: The fibula.
0: It's not the name of the muscle. Sorry, Sam. I'll speak to you another night.
3: Thank you very much.
0: Thank you. Oh, just reading some of your texts, but we'll get to those later. They're sports related, so maybe they're more suited to the next hour. Jane has called from Mount Gambier. Hi, Jane.
4: Hi there, Ashwin.
0: Jane, do you want to pass on this question about the large muscles or have a go?
4: I think I'll pass. I was a medical secretary, but that wasn't my area of knowledge.
0: No, you never got quizzed about large muscles?
4: No.
0: Okay, all right. Your next question then. Electrical resistance is typically measured. Okay. I hear the sigh of disappointment with this question, but electrical resistance is typically measured in what

0: units?
1: I know electrical current. I'll say ampere.
0: No, it's not for current, it's for resistance. So unfortunately not tonight, Jane, but I'll catch you another night.
1: Okay then, bye for now.
0: Bye. Our last caller for the program is Tracy, who joins from Moonee Ponds. Hi, Tracy.
2: Oh, hi, Ash. How you going? Love all your callers.
0: They're fun. We've had a good chat about cats and religion, and now we're
2: all sorts of things.
0: All sorts of things. But this is a question about electrical resistance. It's measured in what unit? Sorry.
2: Were you after quads before?
0: Okay, so that is the past question. Yes, quads is correct for the large muscles found in the thighs, the front of the thighs.
2: Oh, sorry to interrupt, Ash.
0: No, that's fine.
2: You've got a method, yeah?
0: No, I like it when you do, because that means you get straight back to the question. So you're welcome to get in there and say you want to go back to the past question. So that is 1 point.
2: Okay. And can I just say about dissonance?
0: Oh, yes,
2: I live for music. I think Spotify constantly tells me how much I'm listening to, so like 10,000 was it minutes a month? I think I do. Yeah. Anyway, 80, I don't know how many days, 80 days a year I listen to music, apparently, according to Spotify. But I can't do jazz, Ash. It's too dissonant.
0: Too dissonant for some.
2: My body needs to move rhythmically to the music, So rock for me does it. It really beats for me. The rhythm is the thing for me. And that... son had to stop learning playing the trombone because the neighbourhood would not put up with it.
0: Is there a word sonance? If there's dissonance, there should be sonance, but maybe some people just like sonance, a clear melody, and don't play around with it too much. Tracy, just because the news is almost here, electrical resistance is typically measured in what units?
2: I don't know. I'm only thinking amps because we're talking about music.
0: Amps was given before. It's not amps. Do you have another unit?
2: Ohms? Are there ohms?
0: Ohms is correct. Is the unit of resistance. Tracy, that's 2 points for you tonight. Thank you.
2: Love your show.
0: Thank you for calling in as well and making the other case for sonance, if that is a word. On the other side of the news, we will cross to Hollywood, give you the Hollywood news and then tell you about sporting rivalries, but not just sport. It's a study of who we are as a people, as Australians. So stick around for that conversation. I'm Ashwin Sedkar. I'll be back with you in 5.
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7: Good morning, Tim Wharton with ABC News. The Prime Minister will formally launch Australia's bid for a seat on the United Nations Security Council next week, using his government's record on digital safety as a selling point. His National Affairs correspondent, Jane Norman.
8: Anthony Albanese is flying to the United States to join dozens of world leaders at the United Nations General Assembly next week. The Prime Minister will use the trip to launch Australia's campaign for a two-year term on the UN Security Council from 2029. Australia last held a non-permanent seat in 2013 and is vying for one of two spots available. Australia is trying to position itself as a global leader on digital safety, which is expected to form part of the sales pitch. On his way to New York, the Prime Minister will stop by Apple's California headquarters to meet Executive Chairman Tim Cook.
7: ASIO Director General Mike Burgess says he wouldn't rule out the possibility Iran may want to kill prominent Jewish Australians. Nadal Mustafa reports from Canberra.
9: Speaking with radio broadcaster Neil Mitchell, the ASIO chief says he holds grave concerns an Australian citizen could be killed on shore by a foreign power. Mike Burgess says Australia continues to face an unprecedented level of threats, including state actors seeking to target Australia's Jewish community.
10: I wouldn't rule out the possibility that Iran will want to kill prominent Jewish Australians.
9: He says certain Jewish leaders have been alerted to that possibility, but there is no immediate threat currently being investigated.
7: Several beaches remain closed in Perth following a fatal shark attack yesterday. Harry Buttonshaw reports.
11: The attack occurred before lunch at Sorrento Beach in Perth's northern suburbs, with witnesses describing seeing blood in the water after the incident. Police have confirmed the male swimmer died as a result of the attack, but are yet to provide any further details.

0: A 2.5 meter shark was spotted in the area around the time of the attack, although it's unclear if it was responsible for the incident. It's the second shark attack in the state this week. A man was attacked at Glenfield Beach, just north of Geraldton, while he was surfing on Monday. He remains in hospital in a stable condition.
1: A UN report has found widespread cases of sexual violence against civilians and prisoners of war in Ukraine, the majority of which have been attributed to Russian forces. Jono Wakeley has more.
2: The report documents over 1,000 cases of conflict-related sexual violence since Russia launched its full-scale invasion of Ukraine. Nearly 90% were attributed to the Russian side, including members of the armed forces, prison service and security agencies, while the remainder were linked to Ukraine. Russia's permanent diplomatic mission in Geneva declined to comment on the report. Ukraine's foreign ministry welcomed the report, saying it showed the scale of human rights violations perpetrated by Russia, although it did not comment directly on the findings of abuse by Ukrainian forces.
1: And if you or someone you know needs someone to talk to, call Lifeline on 13 11 14. Officials in Pakistan say 21 people have been killed and more than 100 injured in a bombing and shooting at a mosque in the northwest of the country. The BBC's Caroline Davies has more.
3: Shouts, sirens, confusion, chaos. The sounds of the aftermath of the explosion. The injured carried on the backs of passers-by, taken by ambulances to nearby hospitals. A police official told the BBC that the blast was caused by a vehicle heavily laden with explosives that was rammed into the mosque during Friday prayers. There was an exchange of gunfire during which 6 attackers were killed, the official said. The Pakistani Taliban have denied carrying out the attack. As yet, no official jihadist group has claimed responsibility.
1: Sport now. Sydney coach Dean Cox has heaped praise on his AFL team, with the Swans season coming to an end following a 12-point loss to Fremantle in their preliminary final at the SCG last night. Sydney, missing many of its big stars because of injury and suspension, dominated much of the contest and led by 28 points late in the third term, but Fremantle kicked 5 unanswered goals after the final break to win 12-11-83 to 10-11-71. Cox says he couldn't be prouder of his team after a tumultuous season.
4: To put on a performance like that, you know, probably the North and the Brisbane, and then to go again, and just extremely proud of everyone uniting, galvanising and coming together to try and get our season to the last game, and we fell short.
1: Fremantle will face either Brisbane or Hawthorn in its second ever grand final next Saturday. The West Tigers have bowed out of the NRLW finals after they were beaten 6-0 by the Canberra Raiders at Campbelltown Stadium in Sydney. Isabella Waterman scored the only try of the game for the Raiders in the 16th minute, with both sides playing their first finals match. The Raiders will face either the Roosters or Gold Coast in the preliminary final next weekend. ABC News.
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6: Morning. We are just about to announce the winner of the quiz. We had a lot of discussion on that quiz, so I think Stu's just joined the studio, keen to talk about one of those topics. Here's the temperatures, though, before we get to that. Oh, and if you've just joined, you want to know what's coming up. We are about to cross over to Hollywood. There's some, I don't know, Point Break. You remember that surfing movie from 30 years ago? It's back in a TV series form. So let's see if they can reinvent Point Break for a modern audience. I mean, surfing's timeless. I'm sure they can do it. And then we will talk about sporting rivalries. But don't worry if you don't like sports. This is not just about sports. This is about who human beings are, sometimes tribal. They need an outlet. We have had that outlet in this country through our local clubs, through our state of origin teams, through our AFL clubs. So we will talk about our connection to sport, what it's done for us over 100 years or more in this country. That is the conversation that's coming up after Hollywood. But before Stu joins us, temperature-wise, it will be 31 degrees in Brisbane today and sunny, 28 degrees and sunny in Sydney, Melbourne 25, mostly sunny, Canberra 24 degrees and sunny, Hobart 20 degrees, windy, mostly sunny, Darwin 34 and mostly sunny, Adelaide 25 and sunny, Perth 20 degrees and showers. It is now 105 in Perth, 151 in Eucla, 236 in Adelaide, 306 in Melbourne, Sydney, Brisbane, the usual East Coast states. We're still a couple of weeks away, I think, from daylight savings, so it's about to get more busy in the time calls. In the meantime, Stuart produces the show and joins you now. Hello, Stu.
7: Morning, Ash.
6: There was some feisty discussion about whether we should

0: have dissonance in our lives or not?
1: Oh, yes. Well, I kind of don't mind dissonance. If I could chime in on the swing versus jazz, yes. I think I prefer swing. I really locked in with what Vando said. I'm a big fan of electro swing, which is kind of like that modern, imagine like an EDM swing sort of vibe. There's a band I like which kind of mixes both, yeah. And they're American, but they tour around. They're called Postmodern Jukebox.
0: Postmodern, do you still get that...
1: Yeah, you still have a lot of the tins and the hi-hats and things like that, but you add in sort of your electronic sort of bassy sounds and you mix the two of them and just the... It has a bit of dissonance in the rhythm, I think. The swing and the jazz, you can definitely get a bit more jazzy with it, but the swing is a bit more melodic, I seem to find.
0: Now, I have a pet theory that's just come up. Mm. I think people who like dissonance like black coffee. There's just something in their soul.
1: There's a direct correlation.
0: And you don't like as much dissonance. Do you not like black coffee?
1: I don't drink coffee at all.
0: Do you like hot chocolates with two sugars?
1: I was about to say, I'm a tea man.
0: You're a tea man.
1: I'm wearing a cardigan in track pants.
0: Exactly.
1: Mate, could you not tell?
0: Yeah, so maybe the sonnets people, like, they have sweeter outlooks on life, and the dissonance people, maybe they have darkness. Now, I can't caricature people that way because...
1: chaos in order. I mean,
0: chaos in order.
1: It isn't so bad. Both have a place.
0: They have a place, and someone was saying it lets them relax and come up with creative ideas, so maybe... Yeah. It must be doing something in our brains, right? Jazz and classical, that just calms us down, hits an emotional center, and it just lets the brain fly in some way.
1: I agree. As the kids say these days, it scratches that itch in the back of your head. You know what I mean? It just it does it for you. You know?
0: It does, Jazz. Now, what happened in the quiz today, Stuart?
1: Well, two things. We have a winner as per usual, but I want to run something past everyone very quickly. Paul from Esperance called up before, lovely chap, and he wanted to... We were musing a little while ago about a possible name for the quiz. We'd put it out a little while ago. He was musing and thinking about, oh, you know, there's chicken raffles. Well, you know, we were talking about raffles. It's always like the raffle quiz, I kind of like to say. He was thinking, oh, chicken raffles, what can I do with that? And he thought, proprietary name, credit to Paul from Esperance, what if we call it the Chicken Tooth Raffle, in honour of Johnny Chicken Tooth? That's just, it's not, it doesn't have to be confirmed yet. I'm putting it out there to the masses. Tell me what you think. Text in. What's the number, Ash?
0: 1300 800 222.
1: That's what we're calling.
0: Or text 0437 774 774.
1: That's the one.
0: Now, can I just say, I love Johnny Chicken Tooth, Trevor, April, everyone who calls in, but should this quiz be bigger than any one caller or presenter?
1: That is true. That is an interesting point, and that's a totally valid critique. It's just let's let the audience think about it. We'll muse on it. We'll keep thinking. If anyone else has a suggestion, text it.
0: Yeah, keep your suggestions coming. Yes.
1: In the meantime, there can be only one winner, and there is as usual. So, Peter from Five Rock.
0: Peter from Sydney. There's a Peter from Five Rock as well.
1: I was about to say there was from Five Rock. At least that was the one I had.
0: Okay, good.
1: Five Rock. That was at least the one I had in the phone call, phone box log. So I think he was... Peter from Sydney was start. Peter from Five Rock was about midway through.
0: Midway through, yeah. I think we must have been talking about cats in the meantime, so the name popped out. Thank you, Stuart.
1: That's all right.
0: All right, so Peter from Five Rock, congratulations. Let us now talk about how, in a moment, I should say, Point Break could make its way back, make its comeback 30 years later. How will that appear? Stick around for that conversation and gather your thoughts on how you've become tribal through your local sporting team. How has it shaped you? How intense have your rivalries gotten against the neighbouring town that's only 5 kilometres away? We're talking about who we are as a people through sport after that.

0: Asking the big questions tonight. How can we be lovers if we can't be friends? That is Michael Bolton. You are listening to ABC Radio Overnights. Stuart has said, sorry, it's five doc. I said five rock. He has apologised to the nation for that slip up. I wouldn't have known as well. But we are getting to know this country very well from the quiz contestants. Joy says it. A truly horrible song. Yuck. What? Joy, do you know the service I have done? Do you know what was next to that song, Joy? Accidentally Cali Street by Frente, which we collectively avoided. I'm trying to be cool with that. I love that song. I love Accidentally Cali Street. I was just trying to impress you by saying I didn't like it. Anyway, let's keep going with the program. Point Break, this timeless classic. It's the Citizen Kane of the 90s, isn't it, in some ways? It is back in a new way. To tell us the story of Point Break, you're joined by Kevin Ott, the Overnight's Hollywood reporter. Hello, Kevin.
1: Hello, Ashwin. Point Break, it really is sort of the emblematic movie of the 90s, right? It's the movie that stands in for all other 90s movies. And it's about, if people know, it's got Keanu Reeves and Patrick Swayze, pour one out, RIP. And Patrick Swayze plays the leader of this, it's hard to explain, it's going to sound very 90s. This band of bank robbers who also does extreme sports. they're surfers. They jump out of airplanes. I think they do skateboard stuff. But Keanu Reeves is tasked with infiltrating their group, going undercover, his commanding officer being Gary Busey. So it just keeps getting better and better. And that's basically what happens. It's Keanu Reeves and Patrick Swayze doing a lot of extreme sports in the mid-90s. It's a pretty good movie. And now it's getting made into a television series by AMC. Now, AMC has a good track record. They gave us Breaking Bad. They gave us Mad Men. They gave us The Walking Dead. So they have a pretty good track record, although they also have made a lot of shows that didn't go anywhere. It doesn't really have anyone cast yet, and the two guys running it are, they're a couple of TV writers. You know, one's a CSI guy. The other one, I think, is a different CSI guy. So I don't know that I have a ton of faith in this. It's really going to depend on the set pieces, on the action sequences. And this is the big one, on, you know, your two leads, whether they're good, whether they're charismatic. You know, they could go in sort of, a heated rivalry direction and make it a romantic subplot between them. They could change all kinds of stuff. But I don't know. I mean, we'll see. This seems like an adaptation, sort of digging through the 90s for what people are still nostalgic for.
0: Yeah.
1: But it could be very good.
0: When Karate Kid came back with Cobra Kai, we at least got to see Johnny Lawrence and Ralph Macchio come back. Is Keanu at all involved in this? Will we at least see Keanu back in some way?
1: Keanu has not been mentioned, but I mean, Keanu seems like a reasonable guy. He'll do cameos and stuff. It's AMC, so they're not really short on money for it. So I could see that being something that happens maybe in the pilot. This is actually, it's an adaptation. It's more of a continuation of the story. Within the series, the actual events of the movie Point Break actually happened 30 years ago, and now there's a different group of extreme sports bank robbers that has to be infiltrated by a different undercover cop. And Keanu may very well come in to sort of pass the torch to that guy,
0: yeah,
1: right?
0: I mean, you were surprised at bank robbers. Did you think they would do lawn bowls or a more genteel sport than surfing?
1: Just taking a cart out of the shopping mall or at the grocery store and yeah, not putting it back in the cart corral, things like that.
0: Oh yeah, just a little bit of slight naughtiness.
1: Yeah,
0: I like it. I've actually got a trailer from this trailer. It's Nobody Rides for Free. Here's a little piece of it.

0: Someone has said, Knight, I won't be watching Point Break as the series or the series because my memories of the movie are bad. It was overrated tripe with horrible characters and crud plots. Just my opinion. That's quite a burn for the original Point Break.
1: Yeah, it is. And, you know, I'm going to be honest, it's not one I entirely disagree with. I think Point Break is, it's a good movie. It's a solid sort of 2 hours of action thriller. Is it something that could have really, I think the reason we remember it is because of those two leads, right? Is because of Swayze, who had this like insane charisma, and Keanu, who doesn't really have that level of charisma or really talent, but he's just so likable and lovable. So, you know, I think those two guys really were what gave the movie its heart and really were what gave it sort of made it stand the test of time.
0: Okay. All right, so we'll see how that turns out with some of those ingredients. Now, we live in the internet age. There's we're bouncing off the internet. We're bouncing off video games and memes. What's the latest development in this post-apocalyptic weird world that we're living in?
1: Yeah, okay. So we've talked about the Backrooms movie that A24 made. Backrooms was an adaptation of sort of an internet meme. There have been one or two Slenderman movies. There's been an announcement of a movie called Siren Head, which is also about an internet meme. So that's sort of the new thing that we're mining for nostalgia is creepypasta from about 15, 20 years ago, right? And A24 is doing it again. Now, A24 owns a series of sort of anthology horror films called, they're all called VHS. And each movie, there's like five of them. Each movie is divided into somewhere between 3 and 5 smaller shorts. And they're all held together with a narrative that sort of, you know, spans the whole thing. They're pretty good. They kind of get worse as they go on. There's really an attrition rate there. But those early few, I do recommend them because they're very good. Now, how does this relate to internet memes? Okay, what A24 wants to do next is they want to do a VHS movie that focuses on something called the SCP Foundation.

0: Now, the SCP Foundation, that's the internet meme, but it kind of is the internet meme to break all memes, because what it is it's a website where it's all user generated. So writers or whoever wants to can go there and sort of make an entry in this website. Now, what it is, the conceit of the whole thing is that it's, you know, it's kind of like one of those places we've seen it in fiction, Warehouse 13, the TV show, the big warehouse that Indiana Jones goes to at the end of Raiders of the Lost Ark. It's a kind of place where mysterious objects are stored, things that could cause the apocalypse, things that are magic, things that are anomalous in some way, and they all sort of interact with each other. And again, every entry is user generated. There's no money changing hands on this website. And A24 wants to adapt a bunch of its material for its next anthology horror movie. That's going to be weird, because there's a different kind of ownership license, of intellectual property license, that the SCP Foundation and its users sort of operate under, and it's called Creative Commons. And basically what it means is, it says, you can reproduce this, you can write a story based on something that we've made, you can publish it anywhere you want, you can even make money from it, but you can't have sole publishing rights. So if A24 made this movie based on the SCP Foundation, they sure could make it and they could sell it. They could absolutely do that. But what they could not do is make theaters buy it from them, because the theaters could just get a pirated copy of it, and that would be perfectly legal under this Creative Commons license. Now, it has to stand up to a courtroom, right? So this Creative Commons license, it may not be as strong as a standard copyright license, and, you know, a courtroom fight may show that. A24 may just go ahead and take whatever it wants from the SCP Foundation website, do what it wants, and, you know, not really have to suffer any consequences, because the people behind the SCP Foundation website, apologies, the people behind that website, they don't really have the same level of power that A24 does. So this should be interesting. I don't know if it'll work. They've only announced that they're making a movie. They haven't announced a director attached, a producer. They haven't announced any stars. They may have even done it to sort of see what would happen. Let's just announce that we're making an SCP movie and see what the SCP people do. It's very convoluted. I hope I have explained it well.
1: You have. It feels almost like the issues we're having with AI. Who owns what? How can the content be used?
0: Exactly.
1: I looked this up, this SCP website. It looks 30 years old. It looks so cool and indie and exclusive, like a club of elite writers that are just, they've got a secret that the rest of us have not known about all these decades.
0: Yeah. I do recommend going to the website and spending some time there. It is sort of a rabbit hole you can go down. A lot of the things that people write, a lot of the entries, a lot of the things that are sort of stored in this warehouse are, you know, really horrifying monsters or something that, you know, causes the apocalypse if it gets out. Some things are really, really horrific. Some things, I watch a lot of horror, and I found some things even a little too much for me, so be careful.
1: Okay.
0: But you can go there and you can find the top rated pages. There's a few that are sort of, you know, always up in that top rated pages list. So I do recommend spending some time there.
1: Okay, potentially a dark place of the internet. If you've just joined this conversation, you're hearing from Kevin Ott, who is our overnight's Hollywood reporter. The Blade movie, it didn't get remade, but there's something similar in the works.
0: Yeah, this is really, it's really cool. So a while back, several years ago, I think it was after, it might have been after Avengers Endgame, Marvel announced that they were going to make a Blade movie and that Mahershala Ali was going to play Blade. Now, Blade, there was already a movie in the 90s. People remember Wesley Snipes played him. It's actually a really good movie. It's a good template for a rated R superhero movie that doesn't have Deadpool mugging in your face all the time. But, okay, so they were going to make Blade. They pushed it back. Then they pushed it back again. Then they pushed it back again. Then they pushed it back again. And eventually, a couple, I think about a month or so ago, they said they're not making it. It's not happening. Now, they had told Mahershala Ali, you are going to be Blade. You are going to be in this Blade movie that we are definitely going to make. And it never happened. What's happening now is that Mahershala Ali, in the meantime, in all that sort of interim time that Blade was getting pushed back and pushed back, Mahershala Ali and the director, the guy who was going to direct Blade, they got together. The director is a guy named Bassam Tariq. They got together and they made a whole other movie. And, you know, the movie is an action movie. Mahershala Ali fights with a blade. Okay. It's a story about he plays a hitman, and he's a devout Muslim hitman, and his wife dies, and he has to go on the run with his kids, and he's being chased by John Cho Harold from Harold and Kumar, who plays the leader of this anti-pornography cult. So it's really kind of all over the map and very weird, and I'm looking forward to it a lot.
1: Is John Cho on less weed than he was during the chase compared to Harold and Kumar?
0: Actually, I would guess possibly not, because a few years ago, John Cho was cast in the Netflix adaptation of the anime Cowboy Bebop. On the set of that, he actually sustained a pretty hard injury, I think, to his hip or his ankle or his leg somewhere. So, you know, he may still be on the medical marijuana for that.
1: It's medicinal. Okay, that's all right. All right, so that's the reinvention of Blade. And if you've developed those Blade skills, you have to put them somewhere. It was going to be Robin Hood, Gladiator, or this solo project that they've gone with. So not a bad redirection of the fight skills that he has learned. We'll end on this story. Universal is umming and ahhing about whether or not to release this Elon Musk documentary.
0: Yeah, so Universal made an Elon Musk documentary. More accurately and more specifically, Alex Gibney made an Elon Musk documentary. Alex Gibney is sort of the big political documentarian of the day. He made the Enron movie. He made the Scientology movie. He made the movie about the U.S. torturing people in Afghanistan. And now he's made a movie about Elon Musk. As you can probably imagine, the movie is not... it's not complimentary to Elon. I don't think it pulls any punches. I don't think it, I don't think it underplays any accomplishments that he may have. But I also don't think it is shy with the criticism of Elon Musk. Now, Elon, famously a very wealthy guy, famously kind of a touchy guy when it comes to criticism of him. He has made a big hue and cry. His lawyer has sent a letter of intent to Universal, saying, you know, if you release this, get ready for, you know, a legal firestorm from our end. So what has happened in the wake of all these threats? Universal is going to release the movie, but I have good news for me and bad news for you. They're probably not going to release it globally. It will be released here in North America, the United States, Canada, probably Mexico, but it will not go global. It will not be released in Europe, in Australia, sadly, Asia, anywhere else. That, to me, seems like potentially ironclad. I don't know. I mean, we'll have to wait to see what the future holds, but I think that they're not going to want to really kind of test the mettle of Elon Musk's lawyers. So I think they're looking at this potentially as kind of a stopgap, as kind of a nice compromise, where he won't use his billions to sue them out of existence, if they don't release it outside the boundaries of North America.
1: Okay, that's an interesting compromise to make. I thought he might have insisted on a bit more than that. So, okay, we'll see how that legal fracas progresses. I have had a question come in for you, Kevin, saying, speaking about nostalgia, could you ask about the progress of the Sydney Sweeney Barbarella remake? Last I heard, they signed Edgar Wright to direct. Do you have any updates on that, Kevin? Any news?
0: Did they sign Edgar Wright to direct? It is still in development. There's something that people in movie journalism called development hell, which is when something gets greenlit, they say we're going to make it. They may even have a director and a star, like in this case they do. But then it just sort of sits waiting because the star has other projects, the director has other projects, the studio has other projects. Okay. So just sit there waiting. That's what happened to Blade. That's exactly what happened to Blade. It kept getting pushed back, and it stayed in development hell until it never got made. Yeah. I think development hell is where Barbarella is right now. That does not mean it won't get made, but it does mean it's kind of in limbo as to what it's going to look like.
1: Bit of time left to wait. Kevin, thanks for keeping us posted today.
0: Thanks so much, Ashwin.
1: That is Kevin Ott, your overnight's Hollywood reporter. Next, we will do a psychological analysis of Australia through sport. Who are we? How tribal do we get? What are the local rivalries in your town when it comes to one sports team versus another? Let's explore who we are in sports after this.

That is Waterloo Sunsets by the Kinks. It had Strawberry Fields vibes, didn't it? It just took me somewhere nostalgic. Speaking of nostalgia, let's go back to 1991. The Simpsons comes out maybe that year, give or take a couple of years. And there's this rivalry, isn't there, between Springfield and Shelbyville. They hate each other. They're just a few kilometres apart, but they're so passionate about their differences. In some ways, rivalries are inescapable. No matter where you go, humans find a way to divide themselves for a bit of fun, but maybe a little bit more. So I thought we could explore the way we as Australians have divided ourselves or competed with each other through sport. There are very passionate sporting loyalties in this country at the local city level, the state level. So let us explore who we are through our rivalries. To do this, I've got an author, Adam McNichol. He wrote a book about them called Us Versus Them, about this topic called Us Versus Them, Great Australian Sporting Rivalries. I spoke to Adam about this topic of who we are through our rivalries and asked him, does he have a commitment, a loyalty to a team, or is he

0: just a dispassionate observer to this phenomenon of Australian life.
1: No, I'm a very passionate sports fan, no doubt about that. Yeah, I grew up in a family where we played a lot of sport, and also very passionate Richmond supporter. Grew up at a time when the Tigers were pretty hopeless, to put it simply, but I became very passionate, lucky enough to have seen them later on win 3 premierships. But yeah, very passionate sports fan for as long as I can remember.
0: Right, so you've got an AFL team in the books. Do you think that's the key to a good rivalry, a big national tournament, or do you think the best rivalries are much more at the local level?
1: That's a really great question, actually. I think obviously the big rivalries that everyone knows about, or, you know, that are famous, if you like, across the country, you know, they really, I suppose, inspire a lot of people to follow sport, and they inspire a lot of talk in pubs and all sorts of places where people love to get together and talk about sport. But, you know, I actually grew up in a tiny town called Monangatang in northwest Victoria, where we were very passionate about our local sport, in particular our local footy and netball, and we had some fierce rivalries with nearby towns. And I did quite a bit of writing for The Age over the years about local footy, and I tell you what, there's some amazing rivalries in the AFL and the NRL, but there are some serious rivalries in local sport in Australia.
0: I'll take us into that world of Monangatang. How fierce did these rivalries get? Did it shatter friendships? Were you allowed to marry across rivalry teams? Tell us how fierce these local rivalries ended up getting.
1: Oh, I tell you what, some of the local sporting rivalries, yeah, they're a bit like the old sectarian rivalries, if you like. You know, it's hard to imagine now, but, you know, there's plenty of people still alive who can remember the days when, you know, Catholics didn't marry Protestants, or if they did, it was quite the scandal, or the other way around. I tell you what, growing up in Monangatang, Monangatang's in the Mallee up in northwest Victoria, and we had a very fierce rivalry with a club called Walpiup Underball, so two towns that had been put together. And I don't know, actually, I might be able to think of one marriage that came from a person from Walpiup or Underball and someone from Monangatang.
0: Right.
1: But I tell you what, it wasn't the sort of thing that happened on a regular basis. It was a rivalry that ran deep, even though we were very similar people, small town people. These days, a lot of those football clubs that I grew up with in the Mallee have disappeared through mergers or different things, just a result of demographic change. And so a lot of those rivalries have gone. But when they were at their peak, yeah, they were serious. You didn't stop in the street to shake the hand of someone from Underball if you were from Monangatang, I can tell you.
0: It's a real, exactly. If you did marry into Monangatang, you had to convert, right? You had to support the local team. So there was a pathway. You just had to commit to the right local team.
1: 100%. Yeah, you're either with us or against us. You are.
0: Yeah.
1: But yeah, if you're going to live in the town, you were going to be on board. There was no doubt about that.
0: It's a real sign of people just want to be tribal in some ways. They will always find a way to be tribal. Did that tell you anything about who humans are, the fact that we behave that way at the local level?
1: Absolutely. I think it's so true, that want to belong, that want to have a really strong identity, that want to be tribal. It just seems to be ingrained in the human DNA. And I think, you know, there's that famous quote about sport being war minus the shooting.
0: Yeah.
1: And I think we all know that sport gives humans that incredible outlet to express a certain element of our humanness without shooting. You know, like we want to compete, and we want to belong to something, and we want to kind of fight against others and try and win. And it's such a thing that runs deep across human cultures across the world, doesn't it? And in tiny towns in the middle of Australia, you can find some rivalries based around sport that runs so deep.
0: Very much. And it also seems to be when people get their most exuberant. We're generally seen as being a laid-back country, but when our teams are on, they're just... we become a very Brazilian-style, passionate, excited people. So, yeah, it's definitely bringing out a different side of ourselves. Can we leave the small town then for a moment and talk about us as a country? Who are some of our

0: earliest rivals in sporting history?
1: Well, our sport in Australia, you know, does go back a long, long way. I mean, I think it's hard to go back and find a rivalry, a sporting rivalry involving Australia that's older than Australia and England in cricket. You know, that is a very old rivalry. It's a rivalry that's still really alive and well as well. And I think as fewer countries play much test cricket, you know, that rivalry around the Ashes is just a massive one. It's you know, and it taps into so much history and our colonial history and all these different things. But, you know, I think it's probably hard to find a rivalry in Aussie sport that starts before Australia and England on the cricket field. But it's interesting that Australia's football code, sorry, you know, the Melbourne Football Club considers itself, you know, one of the oldest sporting clubs in the world. So our footy codes are also old, so old that, you know, the rivalries that have grown up around, you know, if you started with our native code, if you like, you know, Australian rules footy, you know, it takes you right back to the 1850s, 1860s, Melbourne and Geelong and some of the original clubs there, you know, a whole series of rivalries that later, you know, was probably headlined by Collingwood and Carlton. And these days is perhaps the greatest rivalry in Aussie rules footy is Adelaide, Port Adelaide, you know, now that some of the great Victorian club rivalries have diminished somewhat. But yeah, we are a country that has, you know, a great history of sporting rivalries, no doubt about that.
0: Even in those AFL level rivalries you mentioned, there's a strong local element to them. So maybe there's higher passions when you're locally, you can see the other team, you're fighting over the same town. Can you talk about maybe what are the ingredients of a very strong rivalry in sport?
1: Yeah, it's a really interesting question. It's true that in the suburban football competition, so say the, you know, the original New South Wales Rugby League or that went on to become the NRL, or the Victorian Footy League that then, you know, grew into the AFL, some of the fiercest rivalries were between clubs that actually had the most in common, like Collingwood and Richmond were both teams in Catholic areas in the slums in Melbourne. Very similar sorts of, you know, working class people battling to just keep their heads above water, and yet the rivalry between those two clubs, based on nothing but essentially, you know, suburban boundaries, was as fierce as any in the game. So it's funny, you had other rivalries which were with, you know, maybe a Collingwood versus Melbourne, where you had Melbourne, a very Protestant club, very upper class club, you know, and obviously these sort of demographics have changed somewhat now. But if you go back to the early days, you know, there were definitely rivalries based along sectarian lines, based along, you know, socioeconomic lines. But you also had really, really fierce rivalries between people who were essentially from the same broader tribe, but were separated by, you know, a small, you know, by separated by geography, by one suburb versus the next. And some of those rivalries were as fierce as any.
0: You're listening to Adam McNichol, who's the author of a book called Us Versus Them, Great Australian Sporting Rivalries, talking to us about the rivalries that have existed in sport in this country. And you're right about the local parochialism. In Brisbane, we have a river and there's a strong North Brisbane versus South Brisbane mentality that pops up every now and then. Has social class played a role? You did mention religion before. One team sees themselves as working class, another team sees themselves as middle class or a little bit from the richer end of town. Does that sometimes crop up in this country?
1: Yeah, I think there's no doubt that it does. And yeah, certainly my you know, background is, yeah, as a Victorian and first and foremost a very passionate follower of Australian rules footy, simply based on where I've grown up. I love all codes of footy. I'm a sports fan of all sports, but I certainly know the most off the top of my head about footy down here. And It's interesting, earlier we were talking about, really local rivalries like

0: small town rivalries. In a lot of those is where you see that rivalry between rich and poor, to put it mildly. Or the town of Hamilton in Western Victoria used to have two footy clubs, Hamilton and Hamilton Imperials. Hamilton was the graziers, the establishment. Imperials were the shearers and the workers. And that is represented, that's a town that had sort of around 10,000 people. And you actually see lots and lots of sporting rivalries across Australia based along those economic lines, or the landowners, versus the workers kind of rivalries. Hamilton's one. Those two clubs, interestingly, these days have merged into the Hamilton Kangaroos, into one club,
1: Right.
0: which is a huge step, and sort of tells you a lot about demographic changes and perhaps the changing popularity of different sports and whatever. But yeah, in their heyday, you were one or the other, and you were born into one or the other. Your social class really really landed you in one camp or the other.
1: As we all become gig economy workers and the country diversifies, how are our fault lines changing? Will those old fault lines be able to sustain sports, or do we have to find new ways to divide ourselves?
0: Yeah, it's quite a fascinating question. I think one of the things that's happened certainly in the last 20 years, but particularly since the advent of regular televised sport, is that obviously the major codes are cannibalising the audience, if you like. It used to be, particularly down here in Victoria, you might know more about what it was like in the northern states, but it was forbidden for the VFL to telecast matches live on a Saturday afternoon, both to protect the crowds that went to the VFL games, but also to protect local sport. It was seen as a rite of passage for people to go along to their Saturday sport, and it really was frowned upon for the VFL to try and encourage people to stay home and watch the VFL on their television rather than going and supporting their local team if they lived out in the country, or obviously going to VFL games live. And what we've seen now is that, elite sport is telecast all over the weekend, Thursday, Friday, Saturday, Sunday, sometimes Monday. And there has been a big shift towards following the elite sport rather than going along and having your local community team as your outlet. And I think that is definitely taking a toll on local sporting rivalries, particularly in regional towns and cities. It's probably perhaps though expanding those rivalries or making them, more popular at an elite level. Yeah, I think, the advent of the AFL and then the advent of the idea that you're going to have two teams in a lot of cities, and in particular, a city like Adelaide, where the Adelaide-Port Adelaide rivalry is, greater than any rivalry that previously existed in the Sandful. I think, it's a really mixed picture that's painted if you look across at how sporting rivalries are evolving. And I'd have to say across the board in Australia, sport is still, it's very strong, it's very popular. And with it comes all the tribalism that we love.
1: Adam Nicol is with you, the author of Us Versus Them, Great Australian Sporting Rivalries. And maybe you're right. Maybe our community used to be sport. Now it's online tribes. We have another way to gather with our people. So maybe community sport isn't as essential for that task as it used to be many decades ago. I would like to briefly pull you out of the Victorian world into the northern states of New South Wales and Queensland. They seem to meet once a year for quite an intense rivalry in State of Origin. Can you tell us about the role that that has played in our country's sporting rivalry history?
0: Yeah, I think right now, if you looked at Australian sport, it would be hard to say that there's a greater rivalry than Queensland versus New South Wales in rugby league. And I think one of the interesting ways to measure that is the fact that it has gone national, even though it involves only two of our states. It is so popular. Often State of Origin games are outrating the AFL.

0: show it's become, and the fact that people who traditionally, you know, would say that they lived in the Aussie rules states and now as glued to it as the people in Queensland and New South Wales. It's a state of origin is a truly incredible sporting success story. And I think, yeah, it's been very undiminished by the one-sidedness of it at times as well. You know, Queensland went on a long run of winning, and yet every year the viewer numbers would only go up again. It's, I think, like I say, you would be hard-pressed to find a greater rivalry in Australian sport right now than that one.
1: Do you think when it comes to capturing swinging voters in sporting terms, league is an easier game to understand than AFL, so it can pull the casuals in a bit more easily?
0: Perhaps. It's certainly a better TV sport. There's no doubt about that. You know, it's more of a straight line game. And I think in Victoria, you know, we speaking as a Victorian where we have, you know, you hear plenty of people still say, oh, you know, they'll stick up for Aussie rules at the expense of rugby league, or, yeah, in the northern states, it'll be the opposite. But I think in general, Australians are fantastic sports fans across the board, and we'll watch a great game of anything, to be honest. And I think rugby league played at that level is a fabulously entertaining code of footy.
1: We do have... Yeah, sorry, you go.
0: Oh, no, I was going to say, yeah, I think it perhaps is easier and quicker to get your head around a game of league. But I know, yeah, I haven't watched, you know, nearly as much of it as a passionate Queenslander would have, but I also appreciate the tactical nous and the skill that goes into it.
1: Yeah, no, I think you pointed out earlier the straight lineness and the six tackles. There's something about it that's a bit easier perhaps to get into, but all great footy codes that we have developed in this country. But were we at one point a more genteel people clapping along quietly to the Davis Cup? Was that equal to the state of origin in decades gone past?
0: That is true. That is true that some of our great sporting rivalries 50, 60, 70 years ago were in more genteel sports like tennis. I suppose all the way through into the 70s and 80s too, we had the famous America's Cup rivalry with the United States, which, again, the genteel sport like sailing, which suddenly turned into this match racing phenomenon for this brief time as Australia tried again and again and again to knock off the Americans in the America's Cup, and then eventually did, which was, you know, one of the great moments in Australian history, let alone Australian sporting history. But yes, you know, tennis was more of a team sport once. It's funny to think that now, isn't it? But, yeah, Australia and the US had amazing tennis players in the 50s and 60s, and the Davis Cup rivalry was absolutely real. And yeah, back when, you know, everyone wore the white clothes and tennis crowds today are still encouraged to be quiet while the points are being played. But, you know, back then it was very golf clappy and it was very genteel. But the rivalry was fierce.
1: That is Adam McNichol, who's the author of this book called Us Versus Them, Great Australian Sporting Rivalries. We do have a couple more sports to get through, the ways we've divided ourselves in this country. So Adam will join you just after the news, and you can call in as well, 1300 800 222. Oh, we haven't covered this sport. This is on the topic of Aussie sport rivalry. Hockey has long been us headbutting with Holland, says Corey. Tracy has given us a call. Hello, Tracy.
2: Oh, hi, Ash. This means a lot to me because it's like a sense of belonging, that tribalism.
1: Did you have a team growing up?
2: Oh, look, so what happened? No, I didn't. When I grew up in New South Wales, and my family were passionate about rugby league, and I just thought it was like the most boring game. You know, grown men just in a line smashing into each other. Yeah. Great. But when I got my P plates at 17, I moved to Melbourne and packed up my Tirana and moved to Melbourne and moved to Essendon and fell in love with a Bombers supporter. And so Windy Hill became like home to me and Essendon became home to me. And all the footballers lived there, you know, Timmy Watson lived there and the Maddens lived there and, you know, the greats. And AFL to me was like...

0: that ultimate is skill and thrill, yeah. And to get on the train or the tram with Bomber supporters and go to the MCG, it was just it's just that belonging that I had never had. Yeah. It was just home. I felt like I was home. And I spent, you know, the next 30 years living in Essendon, Moonee Ponds, just down the road from Windy Hill.
1: Was it also hard when your team loses? It's hard to lose, isn't it, year after year. So what's that side of it like?
0: Oh, Ash, we were winning year after year.
1: Oh, no, I just mean theoretically, not your team, but if someone else who was supporting a lesser team.
0: A lesser team, that's right.
1: Yeah.
0: You've got the language right, yes.
1: Yeah.
0: It really is. It's Melbourne and being a Melburnian, I suppose it's a bit different now because the league's widened and we don't have Windy Hill anymore under the sock. Yeah, we have to go in big stadiums, so it's changed a lot. But still, that sense that you are fierce on the day. You know, like you hate Collingwood with a passion. You could vomit if you lose. Yeah, but then Monday, it doesn't matter. Everyone's just talking footy. Yeah,
1: because Tracy, a lot of your calls involve kindness and softness, you know, and decency. But you're talking about just really firing up and, you know, bringing out the animal inside.
0: Oh, absolutely, feral. And you can do that at footy. That's why it's tribal. You know, like it is a fierce, fierce. You know, I'm standing on my heel and I will die. And then you leave the ground and back to normal life, breathe again. You don't want to.
1: It's just an outlet.
0: Go the jugular, yeah.
1: No, Tracy, the news has arrived, but thank you for calling in with that story.
0: Thanks, Ash.
1: We will continue our discussion of the different kind of rivalries, sporting rivalries, that we have in this country after the news. And you can also text me 0437 774 774.
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0: Good morning, Tim Wharton with ABC News. Tourism operators are criticising the federal government's plan to cut the number of people on working holiday visas, saying it will create skill shortages in tourist hotspots. The Popular Youth Visa Program will now have a ballot system for those wishing to stay for a second and third year after the government announced a major overhaul of the visa system this week. The government says it will restore the integrity of the program and ease pressure on the housing market. The CEO of Tourism Tropical North Queensland, Mark Olson, says the industry will struggle to fill vital roles.
1: Those language skills, those critical workforce shortages aren't being filled by Australians. Using working holiday makers as a solution to a housing crisis is a really blunt instrument. They are not staying in residential accommodation. Most are staying in hostels.
0: The impact of artificial intelligence on the economy has come up in question time during a parliamentary committee meeting with the Reserve Bank. Business reporter Adelaide Miller has more.
2: There are many unknowns about AI's future impact on Australia's economy, according to the RBA Deputy Governor, Andrew Houser. He says, as it stands, the difference between the highest AI valuation and the lowest is enormous, and no one is immune. That will affect things like the cost of using the technology and future international competition. AI is driving stronger growth across global economies, but it is also impacting inflation, with the RBA admitting the growth has been unexpected as countries race to build AI data centres and the technology to accompany them.
0: An alliance of Indigenous ranger groups who use traditional knowledge to manage Australia's bushfires have been named as finalists for a global environmental prize. Harry Buttonshaw has more.
3: Prince William's Earthshot Prize seeks out environmental projects which positively impact Earth. 70 Indigenous ranger groups have been recognised for their targeted burns in Australia, which create an array of vegetation, reducing fuel loads, improving native habitats, and reducing the risk of destructive bushfires. Among the other finalists is the Spanish city of Barcelona for its efforts to safeguard its coastline, and the Himalayan Kingdom of Bhutan for how the country has embedded environmental protection into its national identity and constitution. The winner of the nearly $2 million prize will be announced in Mumbai in November.
0: Pakistani officials say an explosion in the northwest of the country has killed at least 21 people after a vehicle loaded with explosives rammed a mosque which was next to a police building as worshippers gathered for Friday prayers. Authorities say a vehicle loaded with explosives was rammed into the mosque. Six attackers were killed in an exchange of gunfire. This man says he witnessed the atrocity.
4: As we passed by, we saw the blast. There were about two or three rickshaw drivers lying there, and there was also a cart vendor. There were small children lying there as well. There were body parts everywhere. I think all the people had come to attend mosque.
0: South Korea's President Lee Jae-myung says he won't send troops to help the US in its war with Iran, resisting growing pressure from the Trump administration. Donald Trump has singled out South Korea for criticism, accusing it of insufficient support despite its dependence on Middle East oil. Mr. Lee says there'd be no military intervention, but he was considering deploying assets to support commercial vessels in the Strait of Hormuz.
5: There won't be deployment that would involve or enter war. I can tell you that very clearly. There will be no involvement or intervention in the war. We will not carry out any form of troop dispatch or deployment of military assets of that kind.
0: Sport now, Fremantle coach Justin Longmuir has praised his side's final quarter surge that booked the Dockers a spot in their second AFL Grand Final appearance. Trailing by 28 points late in the third term against Sydney at the SCG, the Dockers kicked five unanswered goals in the final quarter to triumph 12-11-83 to 10-11-71. Longmuir says his forwards were able to profit from Fremantle's late midfield dominance.
6: I thought our mids got to work. They were tough in the last quarter. They were tough all night. Body lined the ball, got it going our way, and then, yeah, we just had a bit of class that could make the most of some opportunities.
0: Fremantle will face either Hawthorn or Brisbane in the club's second ever grand final next weekend. And the Canberra Raiders have claimed a first-ever NRLW Finals victory, defeating West Tigers 6-0 at Campbelltown Stadium in Sydney. Isabella Waterman scored the only try of the game in the 16th minute, with both sides playing their first finals match. The Raiders will face either the Sydney Roosters or Gold Coast in the preliminary final next weekend. ABC News.
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8: We are looking into how we have fought each other, been friendly rivals, but fierce rivals on the field, and then gone home afterwards. I think that's one of the beauties of this country, isn't it? We've generally, over the last few decades, been peaceful, but the sports rivalries, they have been intense. So we are talking about how we do that as a country and maybe what it says about us with author Adam McNichol, who wrote this book called Us Versus Them, Great Australian Sporting Rivalries. Now, we have a few more rivalries to get through with Adam. In the meantime, Bob has given us a call. Hello, Bob from Greenacre.
9: G'day, Ashwin. How are you doing?
8: Good, good. Were you part of this rivalry at any point?
9: Look, I used to work at Balmain on the waterfront there, and Balmain Rugby League team was massively supported by Balmain people. It was us against them. And when we played against Manly with the Toffs, Balmain with the working class suburb, it pervaded all Balmain life, I think, but things changed. You've got to have about $4 million to live in Balmain to buy. The well-off have taken.
8: Yeah.
9: Over in the wharfs have moved from around the Sydney, Port of Sydney, over to the other side of Sydney. But there's a couple of things. I was also... One of the biggest rivalries I think I've ever come across was Australia plays New Zealand.
8: When I was young, that was a really competitive rivalry in rugby. But over the last few years, it's been a bit one-sided, hasn't it, with the All Blacks at least?
9: Yes, look, from the mid-70s, the Australian team got really strong, and it had a time when it used to win the Bledisloe Cup. Now it's not as strong, but... there's a lot of people move, you know. We've got New Zealanders playing for Australia, and we're countries where people move to, you know, and you get stronger teams as you go by. But one thing I like about Australia, I think it might have had something to do with the us being convicts, you know. It was a bit of a class system, and people hang on to that. They use it as a thing to get themselves fired up.
8: And when you were talking about Manly versus Balmain back in the days, there would have been some extra fire in that because of all the attitudes people have about working class versus middle and upper class. That would have been pumped into the game as well. I can imagine it would have got quite intense.
9: It was. Balmain people knew it anyway.
8: Yeah, yeah.
9: I won't talk about Manly, but Balmain knew all about it. It was us against them.
8: Is there a working class team now? Like you said, it's so expensive to set up a franchise and to live in a city. Is there a working class team left?
9: Look, it's rugby league's changed because they changed the rules. Once upon a time, you only ever supported the team that you lived in their area. These days, it's become super professional and you support other teams now. There's not the same camaraderie. One good thing about the sport in Australia, though, you can be enemies, but in England, in the soccer, for instance, they come to blows. Well, they didn't come to blows in Australia that I know of.
8: No.
9: You'd say rude things, but you'd have a beer with the fella.
8: Yeah. Well, you have a little bit of a background because of your boxing life. Is it similar where boxers can be fierce in the ring, but outside of the ring they have a kind of respect for each other?
9: Oh, to me, that's the greatest thing about boxing. I was boxing a fellow that I knew quite well, and I had respect for the man. And I've come away after about the fifth round, there's blood all over him, and I came back to my father, who was my trainer, and said, I've got this, Dad. I've cut his eye. I think I'll put another punch on his eye, and it'll split him. And he said, You don't understand, son. It's you're the one that's cut. And he did the same thing to me. And that was the contest.
8: Yeah.
9: And after the contest, we were back to being good mates again.
8: Yeah.
9: And I have a great deal of respect. I still know the man now, and I'm quite old now. Mm. But
8: it's something people who aren't boxers would have struggle would struggle to understand, but you can kind of get a sense of it. You've shared something really rough together, so you have a respect for each other regardless.
9: I certainly do. I don't have any enemies that I, all the fellas that I fought, I'd love to have a beer with.
8: Yeah.
9: See some of them. Some of them are alive, some are dead.
8: Yeah.
9: Different things happen. But, boxing's a funny sport that way, but that's what I like about boxing.
8: Yeah, and there's a little bit of that in these football rivalries as well. They're very intense on the field, but as a country, we sort ourselves out peacefully outside. So we kind of have this safety valve of outlet and tension that we need. Bob, thank you for calling in today.
9: Thanks. Thanks very much, Ashwin. Cheers, mate.
8: Thank you. This is the story of Australian rivalry. So Adam McNichol is your author who is taking us into the different kinds of rivalries that we have here. And just before the news, we talked about how we were very much into tennis, polite clapping and Davis Cup kind of fandom in the 50s and 60s. John has said from Plainlands, I'll come back to that text as well. Oh, here it is. Australia's golden days in tennis. No one remembers any more the names. John Newcomb, Ken Rosewell, Tony Roach. Yeah, different times. But at some point, we moved on from tennis to maybe a bit more rough and tumble football codes, maybe a bit more biff that turned up in the 70s and the 80s. So I talked to Adam McNichol about how we've changed as a country.
10: Yeah, that's really interesting, isn't it? That's probably pretty true. I think also at an elite level, the rise of fandom is a really interesting sort of concept to look at. Like, and what is a fan and how does a fan act? And there's definitely an Americanization of the way sport is presented and then the way fans are kind of obliged to follow their team. And I like it, though, that in Australia, not all of the innovations in fan culture are just straight out of America. I think the Fremantle Dockers with their Wharfie time that's come in recently is a great example of how we are taking quite an American concept, which is, you know, sport as entertainment almost first before it's sport. Encouraging the entertainment side of it and hence encouraging the fans to be so much more active and loud during matches than they would have been 50, 60 years ago. But then they introduce Freo, for instance, with this Wharfie time concept. It's just a great, it's sort of a knockabout Aussie way to tap into that every game is going to be a show and that you know, we're going to use like devices to get you out of your seats and tell you to cheer. But Wharfie time has actually become quite cool. And it strikes a balance there between just the razzle-dazzle constant noise of, you know, that the Americanization of sport brings. But yeah, it's still possible to do it with an Australian flavour. But there's no doubt that, yeah, that sport has, at the elite level, has become much more of a show with all the, you know, attendant and good and bad that brings. In local sport, it's still very much the sport is what it's all about. And so, yeah, the sporting rivalries at a local level, it's still expressed very much around playing whatever sport it is. But, yeah, there's a real divergence between the look and feel of local sport now and sport at the elite level where it's almost, entertainment first.
8: Adam McNichol is with you, author of Us versus Them, Great Australian Sporting Rivalries. There's a few other codes that we've competed over in this country. Motor racing, when we were children, we'd look up to the adults who were allowed to drive. We didn't still have our license, but we still committed to Ford versus Holden in some ways when we were 8, 9 years old. What happened to that rivalry?
10: Yeah, there's some of the great sporting rivalries have been lost over the journey, and that's one where, yeah, it was really based around these two brands, the fact that these two car makers manufactured their everyday sedans for the Aussie working class person here in Australia, and that Ford versus Holden, manufacturing battle was then expressed out on the track, and in particular, you know, the famous Bathurst 1000 and the stories of how, you know, if you won Bathurst, you'd sell a heap more cars the next week. And some of the great motor racing icons like Peter Brock, who was the big Holden man, and Alan Moffat, who was the Ford man, Dick Johnson, who was a big, big Ford man, and people like Larry Perkins, who were big Holden drivers. You know, that Holden-Ford rivalry was so fierce, but in the end, Australian car manufacturing came to an end. And in the end, you know, this would have been inconceivable 30 or 40 years ago, but obviously we lost Holden. You know, it's not only that, you know, the whole Holden, owned by General Motors, stopped making cars in Australia, you know, the brand has literally vanished in terms of being a brand on new vehicles. And so there has gone a rivalry with that. You know, a business decision took away an entire rivalry that was once, you know, Holden v Ford was as big a sporting rivalry as any in Australia. And it was, you know, it was really properly tribal. You were a Holden person or you were a Ford person, and, you know, you didn't marry into a Ford family if you were Holden.
8: No.
10: But yeah, in the end, you know, it's really became an economic story of, car manufacturing in Australia, for whatever reason, didn't stack up anymore. And one of our most famous car brands essentially disappeared.
8: There's some real nostalgia to looking back, similar to the Davis Cup, that just seems like a bygone era now. It's slowly fading away into our history. Netball, though, that's still alive in this country. It feels like it is a world sport, but Australia versus New Zealand seem to be the two main characters in that sport.
10: Netball and its history is one of my favourite sort of sporting stories. It's actually really interesting to go back to the birth of netball. And what made it originally in the late 1800s, what made it become a really popular sport within the British Empire? And the reason was that at that time, you know, 130 years ago, the idea of women playing sport was essentially frowned upon. And in particular, women, and this seems mad today, but women weren't allowed to be seen, for instance, sweating in public, or exerting themselves, because the idea was, you know, their body.

0: just couldn't cope with this. So netball was devised as a sport that suited the way that the society's expectations around women. So the idea was the reason in netball you can't run with the ball was because it was considered that that was very... it would be unfathomable to allow a woman to exert herself in that way. So the idea was that netball could be played by women in very long dresses on a smallish court without running. So you would essentially, they would essentially stand there and pass the ball to each other. Now, on one hand, that was expressing, you know, all of the crazy restrictions on women at the time. But on the other hand, it enabled women to play a sport, and the sport became very popular because, you know, the people in charge of society were like, well, that's okay, we can let them do that. And so it became our original female sporting rivalry. And funny enough, the code that was essentially created in England then spread to Australia, and Australia and New Zealand became its two most enthusiastic adopters. And early days, you know, it was a huge deal for an Australian team to travel to New Zealand or vice versa. But if you look at how netball is played today, it's one of the most incredibly athletic sports you could see. Although when you think about, like, why would you design a CODA sport that's so hard on your knees and ankles because of all the stopping, you realise, oh, it wasn't actually meant to be played this way. It was essentially meant to be played by people who were stationary. But it did enable a great sporting rivalry to be created. And funny that over netball's history, Australia and New Zealand quite quickly became the two very dominant countries that played the sport in the world. And those two countries have had some incredible matches at Com Games and World Championships and stuff over the journey. And it has become a very, very famous Australian sporting rivalry.
1: What an interesting founding story. I didn't realise that the rules of netball were done out of decorum and sexism towards what women were allowed to do and not to do. I just thought that was a constraint they added to make it more interesting. So, yeah, that's a really unique insight into where netball began. We have moved on from those days, those attitudes. Where are we going in the future when it comes to our rivalry? Who's on the cards for Australia next?
0: Gee, that's a really interesting question. I suppose you see, if you just look at you know, Australian sport across the board and how perhaps some of the rivalries have changed at an international level. A really good example is like Australia and India in cricket. You know, as India has become the dominant nation in cricket, the Australia-India rivalry has become enormous. And you could actually, I think, argue now that that's a greater rivalry than Australia and England. You know, you could also most certainly argue that the history that underpins the Australia-England rivalry, you know, takes precedence. But I think the drama when Australia plays India in cricket now is, you know, is at a level that you probably would never have imagined 30 or 40 years ago. So rivalries are constantly reshaping themselves. They're reshaping themselves as the competition's changed as well. You know, there was, if you look at, I suppose, the NRL, you've got the new club, you know, they admitted the Dolphins, you know, a historic club, but they come in, suddenly there's extra rivalry in southeast Queensland. It's, I think, it'll be fun to see when the Perth Bears come in. So the Bears return, albeit in a different city. You know, does that rivalry with Manly just straight away get taken back up? There's lots of great constant change in the way the rivalries are expressed and the way sport constantly reinvents itself. And then I think, as you are sort of alluding to, women's sport has become enormous in this country. And, you know, we're seeing in NRLW and AFLW in rivalries that are only just getting going but are going to run deep. You know, we see now Queensland and New South Wales with a fearsome rivalry in women's rugby league. So the sport is constantly shifting and adapting and innovating, and

0: are coming and going, and rivalries sometimes will pop up for a period. And I'm thinking there of, you know, when the A-League had what now seems like a very brief explosion after Australia played in the 2006 World Cup. You had some really great rivalries between, you know, the likes of Melbourne and Sydney and Melbourne and Adelaide that captivated all sports fans for a brief time. They still run deep in the A-League. Don't worry about that, but the A-League has certainly lost some of its lustre in recent years. So, yeah, rivalries are constantly being reshaped and reimagined, and new ones are cropping up.
1: It is an interesting world to watch, and as we get more divided in some ways politically and on social media, we do need things to bind us together, so maybe sport can play that role in the future. Adam, thanks for taking us through this fascinating tour of Australian sporting rivalries.
0: No problem. It was great to chat.
1: That was Adam McNichol, who's the author of this book called Us Versus Them, Great Australian Sporting Rivalries, talking about the way we've competed with each other at the local level, internationally, what a span it is for the way we just express this thing inside us that wants to be tribal, have a kin, have a group and another, at least on Sundays, Saturdays. George has joined us from Lakemba. Hello, George.
2: Oh, good morning, Ashwin. Yeah, it's a fascinating conversation, but before I want to get onto kind of local tribal rivalries in Sydney, I just might mention, you just mentioned that idea of, you know, the more things divide us and fracture us through the rise of social media and, you know, other kinds of communication platforms that tend to polarise us and divide us and put us into smaller little silos being corralled by algorithms. Yeah. Etc. You said sport is a way of bringing us together, but unfortunately these days, and sport's always had a bit of a class divide, you know, sort of even from the days of rugby and rugby league, because rugby league was formed as a working man's breakaway from rugby union, because rugby union was an amateur game and the working men couldn't afford to, you know, sort of play, have the time to take off to play unless they got paid for it. So even going back to that, and soccer, of course, was a working man's game, but these days you have to be almost a millionaire to be able to afford to go to a Premier League game or buy a season pass there, and that's just physically going along. But now even just accessing things online, which you have to, before it used to be all free to wear, yeah. But now you have to pay for the privilege, and a lot of sports are migrating out of the way people can afford to actually watch them. That's probably a totally different topic, but I think it's one that might be worth looking into, Ash, as a separate topic for discussion at a future date, because I think it's a real danger that's developing. But on specifically on the nature of sporting rivalries, I just wanted to comment on, particularly for those people in the AFL states who might not be aware of it. In Sydney, where, you know, obviously the league competition was the fiercest and it started originally here, there are some really deep local derby feuds, and literally the eastern suburbs Roosters, or the Sydney Roosters, as they like to call themselves these days, versus South Sydney, yeah, who are next door to each other. Again, another class divide. The eastern suburbs is more your Silvertails, you know, more your well-heeled people, and South Sydney always used to be the more working class, and probably still is in some ways. It's actually been nicknamed recently. They've given it a name, the Book of Feuds. And if you actually listen to all the commentators, regular commentators, actually refer to it as the Book of Feuds, because they were two of the foundation clubs going back to 1908 for the Sydney Rugby League competition. And yeah, my team, St George, with now St George Illawarra Dragons, had always had a feud with its adjacent neighbours with the Canterbury Bulldogs, and particularly the Cronulla Sutherland Sharks.
1: George, can I just ask you, with all these feuds that were going on, were you personally invested? Did you take on some of the rage towards the opponent teams at the time?
2: Well, I've probably never been a ragey guy in that way, but I know other people who are.
1: Yeah.
2: It's probably never been quite as vociferous as what we see on the Aussie rules, you know, where even the umpires cop the sprays. And, yeah, you know, obviously umpires, you know, get complained about here, but they never, I think, get called maggots and things like that, which, and you see the spitting and the finger pointing.

0: and all that. That's that was at another level for this. But the rivalry that did actually reach those levels and probably did actually exceed those was the one on the local soccer fields here in Sydney, when in the early days when the soccer developed as wog ball, as it's officially known.
1: Not a good term nowadays, though, is it?
0: No, well, that was deliberately done because in the early days you had all the national teams were born out of different nationalities, you know, like the Greeks had, the Pan Olympic and Ellis, and there was the Macedonians, the Croatians and, various others, and they all had their own teams. And some of those still exist to some degree, and Marconi is Italian, on the state league level, which is the rung below the top A-League level, so that still exists to some degree as feeder clubs to the big clubs. But I mean, those rivalries were so vociferous that it led in some cases to actual physical violence and pitch invasions.
1: And George, that's an aspect of football in the European sense. There's football hooliganism, yes. And so that's something that can get quite intense over there.
0: That's why they changed deliberately when the A-League and its previous NSL were formed. They wanted to get away. This is David Hill, who used to be the head of the ABC, who was involved in doing that, trying to get away from those national identities and make the teams more about geographical, like Sydney or based or whatever. That's worked to some degree, obviously, to get away from that. But those rivalries, as I say, still simmer at the level below because those identities are still there.
1: I think they're tapping into something a bit deeper that's inside us, George. Thank you for calling in as well. With your story today.
0: Cheers.
1: Thank you, George. There's soccer, AFL, rugby league. Some of you on the text message line have had a crack at each other's football codes as well. I think rugby league, that text is gone, but it was described as just people bashing into each other, stealing a ball and running the other way to bash into each other. And someone else has said, I just can't remember, but I'll paraphrase it. AFL attracts good crowds. Rugby league attracts a good game, or has a good game. One attracts good crowds, one is a good game. So, yeah, I mean, we've all got our code loyalties. Joe says, rivalries, Ovens and Murray grand finals on Sunday, Wangaratta Rovers versus Wangaratta in the footy, Wodonga versus Wodonga Raiders in the netball. Okay, so some local derbies going on. Laney has said, I'm a 26-year-old bull rider from Mount Morgan in Queensland, taking on the larger Rockhampton Bull Riding Club this weekend. There's a huge rivalry between us, and all of us at the Mount Morgan Club are hoping for a true underdog story on Saturday. Good luck. That's a sports movie, isn't it? The club rivalries, especially with bull riding. We don't see a lot of bull riding movies in Australia. Maybe there's something for a film producer to look into. Oh, here's that text. Aussie rules, what a crowd. Rugby league, what a game. That was the difference when I was a kid. We called Aussie rules aerial ping pong. That's Paul from Plainlands. And on the flip side, rugby league was disparaged as the other way I characterised it. But yeah, anyway, that is, we disagree quite gently in this country. We don't have the kind of social violence that others do. But when it comes to sport, there are some differences. Delwyn from Canberra says, coming to Brisbane, we were very tribal in the northern suburbs. With the help of commercial radio, we even heard the games broadcast, and it opened up our ears, then our hearts, and later, our minds. Yeah, sports broadcasting has certainly expanded our knowledge of these games. Ben from Bulldogs is not to forget motorsport as well. Yeah, very much so. Holden versus Ford. Mark from Rissenvale says, I had the amazing experience of attending a Manchester United versus West Ham game, and wow, this is a massive rivalry. The passion was nothing I've seen before. It was West Ham. Also, they were spitting on Beckham when he was taking corners. I was in a Man U top and told to get out of there and cover my colours on the train. Wow. Yeah, we're a peaceful place. But yeah, as Tracy was saying, Tracy always rings up with the most lovely, quite kind and compassionate messages and on topics, but she was just saying she really fires up when it comes to sporting rivalry. So it is our outlet. It is our safety valve for a side of us. So hopefully that came across in this conversation about sporting rivalries. Now that is it for rivalries. Let us get back to the genteel life. It's not Davis Cup. It's not tennis. It is music. I have a performer that I'd like to introduce to you today. Her name's Claire Perrott, a singer-songwriter from Perth. Claire's work has been picked up by Triple J. She's doing a lot of the rounds of festivals and bars at the moment with this really soulful Americana-inspired sound. You'll meet Claire in a moment, but first, this is her latest release, How Can I Tell You?

0: That is How Can I Tell You by Claire Parrott. I spoke to her earlier just before the program and asked her about the story behind that song.
1: It's a song about your growing pains and just kind of getting over yourself and telling the people you love that you love them. I wrote it in a part where music was becoming a really big part of my life and I wasn't necessarily prioritizing things other than music, and I was really tunneled visioned. So yeah, How Can I Tell You is just kind of an ode to getting over that and grounding yourself and being with your people.
0: Were you thinking of a certain person, family or friends, that you just needed to tell them how much you love them, but it was difficult when you wrote that song?
1: I think it was more generalized of just like a huge feeling of, wow, you know, there may be things I didn't know or friends I hadn't caught up with in a while. And I think all over, not necessarily one specific, yeah.
0: Okay. Can you tell me about the world you grew up in and how music came to you in that world?
1: Yeah, music's always been a really big part of my life, which is awesome, and very privileged to experience a life surrounded by music. And I started songwriting when I was around 17, 18, and I never really thought it was something that I would want to do. I played drums when I was really young and I loved it, but I was actually really, really bad. So when I started songwriting and playing guitar, something just felt a little bit innate. Not innate, sorry, that's more in the fact of I didn't necessarily be like, oh, I have to practice. I'm like, oh, I'm so excited to like figure out and see what I can do. And yeah, I fell in love with songwriting, and from there I've been lucky enough to meet really cool people, and my band and I have been able to create some really cool tracks. And yeah, with How Can I Tell You being out, it's really special.
0: How did you end up being a drummer before a songwriter? Was there something about the drum kit that just pulled you in first, and the vibe of the drummer or rhythms in general?
1: I love drums, and I'd tried piano, not very good. And my mom was like, hey, you should give drums a go. And I was like, okay, yeah, you know, it seems really cool and really rock and roll. And yeah. I was so excited. And so I gave it a go and I loved it. So I played drums for a long time, but I just wasn't disciplined enough to be a good drummer, but it's so much fun. And I remember I tried to learn Rosanna by Toto.
0: Oh, yeah.
1: Which is like a shuffle groove. I couldn't do it. And I cried and I was like, this is not for me.
0: That beat, even professional drummers, if they post Rosanna by Toto online, everyone bags them. No one has been approved as playing that correctly. That beat is just
1: really?
0: The most ruthless, isn't it? Online, yeah, people are so harsh. They're like, that's not how Jeff plays that. That's not how Jeff Beccaro would have done it.
1: I know. And because Jeff Beccaro is the most amazing. And like, I watched so many tutorials on it. It's the Purdy Shuffle, I'm pretty sure. It's based off like a... And I remember... I was just really trying to nail it, but I think I just had to be like, I'm not going to do it. I'm not going to be cool enough. And I know my limits. And it was a good, everyone needs to be humbled like that. So
0: yeah. So it seems like the vibes was pulling you into the drums first, away from the piano, away from maybe that classical world, into a cool instrument. Now you're even more front facing with guitar and vocals. Can you tell us anything about your songwriting? How do you put together a song?
1: Yeah. Songwriting for me is really insular, which is, really nice and lucky. I mainly write my songs in my room, and I just love really noodling around and finding chords and riffs that I like. Lyrics are definitely something that I struggle with more. I just like finding a cool melody that I can somehow string together. And once I get a full song, I think about like how these chords make me feel, and then from there I'm like, well, what topic resonates with me from that? And that's how the song really comes together. And it's weird because I'll have the song and it's like, oh well, this topic doesn't feel right, it doesn't sit with me, but then sometimes I won't even know what a song's about until it's all done. I'm like, oh wow, it evokes this feeling, and I guess that's what I was trying to say.
0: I love that idea of the song almost coming from outside of you, and you're just a recipient of this idea that comes from somewhere, and you have to then put lyrics to it. It must be hard.
1: Weirdly, yeah.
0: And it must be hard to put lyrics to something. You just talked about that challenge to not sound too formal and square, to be a little bit poetic, to match the poetry of the music coming out. Can you tell us anything about how words get fitted to music?
1: Yeah, I think for me, I try to go off phrases and a few conversations I would like to have and what themes come up in there. I think, you know, sometimes when you're writing specific situations, it's like, oh, this feels a little bit more clearer. But otherwise, when it's generalized, it's more about feelings and like remembering where you were when you felt that and trying to describe that room. That's what helps me. But other than that, yeah, lyrics are, they're tricky. Some people do lyrics first and do full stories. And then for me, I just kind of try and find a start and then see where it goes. Yeah.
0: Yeah. Sounds a slightly feeling first approach, which is kind of the theme of that song that you were talking about. How can I tell you? It's telling people how you feel as well. So that sounds like a good base for music to have emotions, I think, in general.
1: Yeah.
0: What are you going to do next? Will you stay where you are? Will you travel, head overseas? What's the plan to develop your music?
1: At the moment, I'm going to stay here. I'm going to go over east and overseas to do some writing. But my home base will be Perth because I love it. And from there, yeah, hopefully take the band over east and do a few shows next year. But of course, yeah, baby steps and financial steps as well.
0: Yeah, that's the hard thing, isn't it? Financial steps. You are doing music teaching as well. Tell us about that life. Does that teach you anything about, has that influenced your music? Have you learned from your students, for instance?
1: Yeah, I really have noticed like dedication's awesome and seeing, I just find it really, really cool. I think like you're seeing these kids and they love learning all the 80s music and they love doing everything that they can to improve. And it's like, wow, like that discipline's amazing. And it does inspire me of like, wow, come on, get on your guitar and do a bit more. Like these kids love it. And it's just really special to see that and to see that keep going. And especially to be part of that.
0: Yeah, it sounds
1: like motivated.
0: It does. Yeah. Youthful energy, being around children does sound, because they've still got that youthful exuberance. You seem to have been quite drawn to Americana as a style, American music, that tradition. Is that correct? And if so, what is the appeal of America for you? What's the creative pull of America for you?
1: I think I've always just grown up listening to Americana, and Fleetwood Mac was big for me. And so just in those early years, that really felt like home, and I feel so comforted by that. And I think the storytelling's amazing. I think the instrumentation's amazing. I love slide guitar and I love guitar ballads, and I think that's why I'm drawn to Americana folk and the harmonies. And yeah, personally for me, I think it's just more the arrangements and just like the dreamy landscapes that they create. That's what I love.
0: I could hear that in your song, that dreamy landscape that you were creating. So I was wondering, I was thinking of Albatross actually when I was hearing that a little bit. Just you're floating over the sky, you're moving somewhere. Is that something you enjoy live, just creating an atmosphere for the audience and everyone kind of goes into a trance together?
1: Yeah, I love it. I love playing How Can I Tell You live. We do like a big intro for it. It's really special, I think, especially when the audience is open to receive it. Like, sometimes it's not the right place. You know, people might want to get a bit rowdy, but when it really lands, it's so special. And especially because it's such an intimate song, it just feels really nice.
0: Are you able to move between the rowdy side of yourself and the dreamy side? I'm assuming you need a bit of versatility as a performer.
1: Yeah, I think, our other song, Biting on the Hand, is a bit more rowdier. So that one, you get a bit of best of both. Yeah. Well, it's not necessarily best, but something a bit different. So it's not all dreamy and get a little bit of bite in there, which is nice.
0: Yeah. Is that similar to Perth? Does it have a mix of the rowdy and the peaceful?
1: Yeah, for sure. Yeah, we do. It's so awesome over here. Like, just the just the landscape. You got every genre and amazing performers. You never know what you're going to get on a lineup. It's amazing.
0: You're listening to Claire Perrott, who's our singer, songwriter, guest for today. You have put together a band, you mentioned earlier. What was your idea with bringing these musicians together? Were you doing job interviews? How did you put them all together?
1: Oh, I met them all at uni and we're just really great friends. And then when it came to performing outside of uni, we were just like, okay, do you guys want to play with me? And they're like, yeah. So very lucky. No job interview just yet, but maybe I'll do a little review or career check-in.
0: Performance review. That's interesting. Yeah. So you're all friends, but creatively, did you think, I would like to have this kind of sound in the band? Were you bringing that to the conversations?
1: Yeah, definitely. I think when we're organising, I'm organising parts and what I would like, that's what comes up. But, they're all very versatile and amazing. So the sound has really come instinctive, which is great.
0: What's been your connection to Triple J over the years?
1: Yeah, I've been really lucky with my support from Triple J. They are really lovely people, and the way that they've been supporting WA artists over this last year has been amazing. And, I've just been lucky enough to get a few tracks that have been played on Unearthed and on Triple J. So yeah, it's been really lovely. Yeah.
0: How does someone actually end up on Triple J? Do you send your music over? Does someone have to watch you live?
1: I think you can like email through submissions and upload on Unearthed, every song on Unearthed, and that can get reviewed. Or, you know, they, Claire and a few of the team members come over to WA a few times every year, and then they, you know, see a lot of acts as well. So there is that live space aspect, but it's all, I'm not quite sure. Yeah.
0: No, a bit of scouting goes around. It just sounds like a lovely start, but you have also built your career on some live performances as well at Woodford. Can you take us into some of the most memorable live shows you've been doing?
1: We've played some really great band shows here. I love playing Bloomfest, which was really fun and electric. But over East, playing Woodford was amazing. Such great atmosphere, great listening. People felt really connected to the music and everyone. And the National Folk Festival was the same. That was really, really special. Just people celebrating folk music and people all over Australia. And it was really nice to be able to participate in that, but also just be a part of it, like just sitting there listening. Yeah.
0: When you say over East, because I know we used to be referred to as East Coasters. Every time I'd visit Perth, they'd call us East Coasters. Is there a sense of distance between East and West? Does it feel quite a far, remote place to come over to Brisbane and Sydney?
1: It does, yeah. I think it is. It feels huge, but I think that's just because of the flight times, maybe. Yeah. But, I think it is a big jump, but I think more people are going over and it becomes less scary when you go over there. But yeah, it does feel far.
0: Do you think you'll eventually come over here, or is Perth enough of a base for now when you stay in Australia to get on Triple J and to tour? Like, you can stay and keep music teaching.
1: Yeah, I think Perth's a base for now, but we'll see where the future goes.
0: Yeah. Is your family musical as well? Do they pull you into this world as well?
1: No, my family is not musical at all. My grandparents aren't musical. Actually, my mama is an amazing pianist, but stopped playing a while ago. And so, yeah, it was really cool to bust out some tunes about half the time. Yeah, I don't think they know what I'm doing, which is actually really awesome, which is good. So, yeah.
0: Are they enjoying this quite creative career that you're on?
1: I think so. I'm a very supportive family. I'm very lucky. So it's been, been nothing but blessed.
0: Okay. They don't... So you should go back to school and be an accountant or anything like that.
1: Oh, not yet. but you never know.
0: No. Now, in the band, though, is there one who's really good with the numbers and the sums and another one who's good at negotiating? Have you got a full team when it comes to personalities?
1: They're just awesome people. I mean, I do everything for admin and all that stuff because it's my project, but I don't burden them with that. So I guess... They just bring the vibes and the amazing playing, and they don't need to worry about everything else.
0: That is Claire Parrott, who is a singer-songwriter from Perth. John from Rosebud writes, Claire has a very Irish sound. I didn't really hear the lyrics as I was captivated by the sound. The voice blended in perfectly with the instrumentation. It wasn't the feature as the vocal usually is. We'll listen again. That's a really interesting idea about it, because Claire was saying she writes from the guitar first, so maybe the voice is only allowed to ornament. It can't be too much of an independent star in the song. Well, that was for the dreamier tracks. Let's have a listen to the rowdier song that Claire mentioned. This is Biting on the Hand.

0: That is Biting on the Hand by Claire Parrott. That wasn't too rowdy, was it, Stu?
1: No, I think it was actually quite calm. I thought it was, you know, it had that nice sort of country vibe to it that always seems to be, it's like we were talking about earlier about the order and chaos with the swing and the jazz.
0: Yeah.
1: I think that one's definitely, oh, it's definitely not swing or jazz, but it's about, I would say that's more order than chaos.
0: But it had a nice balance, like you said. It was pointing towards somewhere. Now, before Claire, we were talking about sporting rivalries. Were you part of any kind of rivalry growing up?
1: Well, I think everyone was inadvertently, because we were thinking about it before. I don't know what sparks this in young children, and it affected me, and I was never sporty. I don't know about you if you were at school, but when you have those inter-schoolhouse rivalries,
0: yes.
1: So, you know, you have your different houses. My primary school only had three, but my high school had four. And they were all named after the local stuff and things like that. So I think ours were named after nearby mountains,
0: okay.
1: Which were, like, I think they were all indigenous names. So there was, I'll try and remember them. There was Duridan, Punchagan, Walmeran, and Toowoonan. And this was in the scenic rim area in southeast Queensland. I was part of Walmeran, which is the Red House. But it's strange, even as a student who didn't really care for sports and wasn't very good at them, something happens on those days, whether it's cross country or athletics day or whatever, and it just sort of come alive. It's like, yeah, I need to do it, you know?
0: I need to win.
1: You just have those rivalries. It's always, every other day, the students don't really care, but it's on those days if your mate's in another house, it's like, yeah, your house blows.
0: We're so easy to do that too, and because we get different colour T-shirts. I was in Marist, which had a yellow T-shirt. Pirate had red, and now I don't even like red. I like yellow more than red because of what happened to me. But we were saying that sports people get into rivalries. I think musicians, we've just heard Claire, who's dreamy, and you think, musicians are kumbaya and love. I think musicians can have just as much rivalry because in the 90s, Stu, you were either into Nirvana or you were into... Right? There was so much passion as to have what kind of music you liked.
1: That's a line drawn in the sand, I suppose. Absolutely. I think it's definitely, if you've got that softer side, that's real order versus chaos, I think.
0: Yes.
1: Nirvana is definitely the chaos in that scenario.
0: And people are just capable of being tribal. So it's just an instinct in us that we have to manage, I think, don't we?
1: I agree. And I think when you think back to those, school rivalries or music rivalries, it seems to be, I wonder if the friendliness of the competition is perhaps fading. I won't get too, you know, too woke about it, but it's very like, I don't know, do you feel like a friendly competition's kind of fading away?
0: Yeah, I think we are getting more angry. I think social media has made us enraged.
1: Oh, yeah.
0: And so we're ready to fire up at the smallest trigger.
1: I keep seeing, for NRL, for example, I don't know how much this pertains to other sports, though, you do see comments like, bring back the biff, you know, because sportsmen used to actually like punch on a little bit, and people kind of miss that almost in a strange way, which is kind of a part of rivalry, but obviously I'm not condoning violence, but I'm sitting here saying, well, like, why do people want that back, you know? It's strange.
0: We are complicated people. That's why we can't fall for cliches, right? And I think the danger is if we fall for cliches about who we are, we'll make mistakes. That's why a lot of the psychology, I think, in the 20th century was acknowledge your dark side, your shadow, bring it out, because if you don't bring it out, it'll come out in the most surprising ways.
1: Well, that's kind of what I meant by, you know, even these school rivalries, you know, it comes out in surprising ways. You never know exactly how these things are going to manifest, I think, because you could not care. You could be totally passionate, like we were talking about with Adam before, or you could be a dispassionate observer. It doesn't really matter because they manifest in these different ways that you just can't anticipate until you're sort of in the moment, whether it's, like you said, sports or music. I think back to in music, say, for example, like, you know, the Beatles

0: and, you know, like the Rolling Stones. They were obviously compared quite a lot, and like Elvis, things like that, you know. And it's very tricky to live in those spaces, I suppose, just being like, why can't they never compared themselves to each other, so no. Why does everyone else do it?
1: I guess we just need to label and rank. We have this labeling and ranking instinct. But just before the news arrived, Stu, were you part of the winning house?
0: Well, this is also a sort of thing. I don't know if this was the case for any other school, but we kind of knew that two of the houses, and this is going to be controversial if you came from this school, and I apologize. Two of the houses were pretty good and were always sort of back and forth between the winning ones, and the other two were the sort of the bad houses that you didn't want to be a part of.
1: But I'm just wondering, did you imbibe your house, if it was a winning house or a losing house, did you imbibe that as a...
0: Well, I was luckily, my red house, warmer room, was one of the winning houses. Okay. So I was able to sort of lord that over my friends in the yellow house. Yeah. That didn't win very much.
1: You've got that winning mentality. Mm. All right, Stu, thank you.
0: You're very welcome.
1: On the other side of the news, we are going to share some Australian festivals with you, including one that is celebrated in a part of Australia that has the cleanest air. So that's not a bad record for this country. And then Gordon Lynch will be joining at the end of the program to talk about exercising with Parkinson's. So if you need some tips, stick around for that conversation. I'm Ashwin Sidkar. This is ABC Radio Overnights. Back in five.
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6: Good morning, Tim Wharton with ABC News. The Prime Minister is on his way to the United States, where he'll officially launch Australia's campaign for a seat on the United Nations Security Council. Here's National Affairs correspondent Jane Norman.
7: Anthony Albanese left Australia on Friday and will stop by California to meet Apple's executive chairman Tim Cook before landing in New York on Sunday. Mr. Albanese was invited to Apple's headquarters to discuss new parental controls for children, which were partly inspired by Australia's social media reforms. The government is trying to position Australia as a world leader when it comes to digital safety and will use this as a selling point in its campaign for a two-year term on the UN Security Council from 2029. The Prime Minister will hold a series of high-level and bilateral meetings in New York before addressing the UN General Assembly next week.
6: Perth Sorrento Beach remains closed after a fatal shark attack yesterday. Jasmine Hughes has more.
8: Emergency services were called to Sorrento Beach yesterday around 10:30 after reports of a shark-related incident. Police say a man was swimming with his friend when he was taken by the shark. Authorities closed the beach as they conducted a wide-scale search. Police confirmed the man died as a result of the attack. The attack comes just a week after Surf Life Saving WA began its helicopter shark patrols on weekends ahead of the summer season. Daily patrols are not scheduled to begin until September 26. The beach will remain closed until midday.
6: A coalition of 70 Indigenous ranger groups has been named as a finalist in Prince William's Global Environmental Prize. Harry Buttonshaw has the details.
9: The rangers are responsible for one of the largest cultural burning programs in the world, and their efforts have now landed them a place in the final of the Earthshot Prize. The rangers conduct targeted burns, which, among other things, reduces the risk of large bushfires and improves native habitats in Australia. Over the past 4 years, the groups have treated more than 145 million hectares of land. Competing alongside them for the nearly $2 million prize is an AI tool developed in Argentina that detects wildfires and reflective roof coatings to cool low-income homes in India. The winners will be named in Mumbai in November.
6: A UN report has found widespread cases of sexual violence against civilians and prisoners of war in Ukraine, the majority of which have been attributed to Russian forces. Jono Wakeley has more.
10: The report documents over 1,000 cases of conflict-related sexual violence since Russia launched its full-scale invasion of Ukraine. Nearly 90% were attributed to the Russian side, including members of the armed forces, prison service and security agencies, while the remainder were linked to Ukraine. Russia's permanent diplomatic mission in Geneva declined to comment on the report. Ukraine's foreign ministry welcomed the report, saying it showed the scale of human rights violations perpetrated by Russia, although it did not comment directly on the findings of abuse by Ukrainian forces.
6: If you or someone you know needs someone to talk to, call Lifeline on 13 11 14. Officials in Pakistan say 21

0: People have been killed and more than 100 injured in bombing and shooting at a mosque in the northwest of the country. The BBC's Caroline Davies reports.
1: Shouts, sirens, confusion, chaos. The sounds of the aftermath of the explosion. The injured carried on the backs of passers-by, taken by ambulances to nearby hospitals. A police official told the BBC that the blast was caused by a vehicle heavily laden with explosives that was rammed into the mosque during Friday prayers. There was an exchange of gunfire during which six attackers were killed, the official said. The Pakistani Taliban have denied carrying out the attack. As yet, no official jihadist group has claimed responsibility.
0: Sport now, Fremantle's the first team through to the 2026 AFL Grand Final after coming from behind to defeat Sydney by 12 points at the SCG. Corbin Middlemass reports.
2: 28 points down at the 30-minute mark of the third quarter, Fremantle needed to do something they had never done in the club's history to book a place in the 2026 Grand Final. A Hayden Young goal after the siren at three-quarter time made the deficit 21 at the final change. Fremantle were the team that they'd been all season in the last, kicking five goals, 4-1 behind as they pulled off their greatest three-quarter time comeback ever. They had 23 more contested possessions and had 24-6 inside 50s in the last. The Dockers will play either Hawthorn or Brisbane in next Saturday's grand final. Corbin Middlemass, ABC Sport, Sydney.
0: And the West Tigers are bound out of the NRLW finals after they were beaten 6-0 by the Canberra Raiders at Campbelltown Stadium. ABC News.
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4: There is a festival in Geelong which is entirely aimed at children. I mean, parents can watch, but all the activities, the performances, the technology, it's really about creating a fun time for kids. So stick around to find out what that is all about. And maybe you'd like to pop along to this kids festival in Geelong if you're nearby. And then we'll cross over to Tasmania where they are putting on a new festival in a part of Tasmania that is so pristine. It has the world's cleanest air. So a lot of farmland, a lot of clean air, but they're bringing a bit of art, maybe a bit more human activity. Maybe for a little while the air won't be quite as pristine, but there'll be plenty of art and culture going on in that farming district of Tasmania, wonderful part of the world. So stick around to hear about those two quite different festivals. Before we get there, though, Scott Hamilton is a business and finance commentator and joins you now. Hello, Scott.
5: Good morning, Ashwin. How are you?
4: I'm well, thanks. I've never been to somewhere with such pristine clean air as Tasmania. Have you got a getaway which is just pristine and clean when you need to refresh?
5: Look, Tasmania for us is one of those places we go to for that that recharge, if you like. We certainly love the east coast of Tasmania and Fremantle and that region, and to sit and just breathe the beautiful air and drink some of their wonderful wine, eat some of their incredible oysters and seafood more generally, and four or five days of that, and you really are recharged.
4: Yeah, very much. All the bounties of nature that cold water and cold air can throw up down there in Tasmania. But you've got some heat in the markets. The oil wasn't as bad yesterday as I thought it would be. So what's the latest with the markets today?
5: Look, you're right there, Ashwin, but certainly oil is certainly in front and centre. But if we look at more broadly the global economy, if you see the house of cards looks likely to fall, and in fact is falling as we see central banks the world over raising interest rates on the back of inflation, and part of that inflation story, of course, is oil. But European central banks, well, they raised its cash rate by 25 basis points from June to 2.5%. We saw, of course, US central bank raise its rates to a range of 3.75 to 4% this week. Japan, interestingly enough, also raised its cash rate to 1.25%. Now, that's the highest level of its cash rate since 1995. So 31 years ago. So all is on the back of inflation and, of course, the watching of the Middle East in terms of oil. But we saw, of course, the Governor of the Reserve Bank of Australia, the RBA, Michelle Bullock. She was in front of the House of Representatives of the Standing Committee of Economics, all but really letting Australia know that inflation is too high. We know Australian inflation here is 3.5% above the 2% to 3% target range. And so we're going to have to wait until Tuesday week, the 29th of September, but financial markets really have priced in a rate rise here. We know cash rate

0: currently sitting at 4.35%, but we certainly see that going out north in the next couple of a week or two. So watch your space on that one. But with that, of course, the markets, NASDAQ 200 in here in Australia, that crawled up a little bit on the close, finishing up 34 points to 8,731 points. US market, interesting, it sort of had a bit of a blip yesterday, but certainly popped up. But having said that, now down 63 points. The Dow Jones Industrial at 51,714 points. S&P 500 in the US up slightly. New York Stock Exchange down slightly. The on currencies, $30 mostly up on the crosses, currently at 71.25 cents to the US dollar and $1.24 to the New Zealand dollar. Oil did fall down $1.38 to $95.85. For a barrel, US a barrel, has slipped below that $100 point, but still quite elevated, of course. Gold was up $33 to $4,432.70 US an ounce. And as I said, no major data releases for the next few days, but we're all certainly watching the Reserve Bank of Australia come a week and a half or a week and a bit's time.
1: Okay, some significant decisions to be made. Scott, thanks for keeping us posted.
0: Thanks, Ashwin. You have a great day.
1: And you as well. That is Scott Hamilton there, a business and finance commentator. You are listening to ABC Radio Overnights. Let's go on a journey to pristine Tasmania and colourful, wild Geelong, where a children's festival is happening. We'll get to that story after this.

0: Snow Patrol with Chasing Cars. If you are just lying there in the dark, it is 3:14 a.m. right now in Perth, 3:59 in Eucla, 4:44 in Adelaide, 5:14 in Melbourne, Sydney, Brisbane, the usual eastern coast cities and towns. That is it for Snow Patrol. I'm sorry, I don't have any more. What a beautiful song that. That should have continued for some time longer. In just a moment, we're about to go on an adventure tour of Australia to a children's festival and then later to Tasmania, a pristine part of the world, where they are bringing some art to the farmland.
1: ABC Radio with Ashwin Zedkar.
0: First, though, to Geelong. There's a festival called the Geelong Wonder Children's Festival. Rhys Holden is the CEO and creative director of the Geelong Arts Centre, the person behind it all. And I asked him before, what is on at this unique and child-centric festival?
2: Yeah, well, this weekend we're sort of opening our doors at Geelong Arts Centre to the city and really got a huge lineup of shows to bring kind of children, family into the city and, you know, an opportunity for a festival which celebrates creativity for young people.
0: What are some of the highlights of the festival?
2: There's so many, I mean, but kind of where to start, really. Lots of parents will know the wonderful Room on the Broom story by the wonderful young people's author. And they're going to bring that to town along with Wonder Beats, which is a big dance party. A DJ is going to open our celebrations for kids, getting them on the dance floor. There's circus workshops. We've got this thing called the Slow Star Village, which is an exhibition which kids actually get a chance to make this sort of incredible bamboo structure. And I think one of my personal favourites is the Experts Radio Lab, actually, which be relevant for you, yeah, in that it's a pop-up radio studio where kids get to be interviewed on their expert subjects.
0: Oh, that's fun. I wonder what their expert subjects, well, what kind of subjects will come up. Do you have a child of your own?
2: I do. I've got two. And look, it could go anything from, you know, Paw Patrol all the way through to, you know, deep space. I have no idea. But it's a wonderful kind of experience for other kids to see kids being interviewed about, you know, things that they really are passionate about.
0: I can imagine dinosaurs would be a frequent expert topic amongst kids. I'm just wondering, were children involved in any way in designing the festival? Did you ask your kids what they might like, for instance?
2: Yeah, well, we're always talking to kids throughout the year about what they love. And it's funny you mentioned dinosaurs because that's one that's come from the lips of kids. And we actually do have Earth's Dinosaur Show, which is, you know, a whole series of puppets and large-scale dinosaurs which kids get to interact with. But one of the actual signature pieces of the festival's been going on this week, which is called the Wonder School Showcase, which is 3,000 kids from across the region performing along with their schools in all sorts of dance, theatre and performance on our stages. So it is very much about kids participating, not just sitting in seats and watching shows.
0: Is that quite unique, the style of the festival? It sounds like there's not a lot of children's focused festivals out there. Is this quite unique for your area or the country?
2: There's definitely other kids festivals around Australia, but this is very unique for Victoria, and I think we've got real ambitions to build this festival out into the region. And so we're really excited about this weekend and the shows even further than outside our doors, which is we're kind of opening up to the street.
0: I can imagine you must pull a few Melburnians over.
2: Yeah, they definitely do travel down the highway or down the train line. It is a really wonderful, you know, way to spend the weekend. And certainly, you know, we hope that it's a way for young people and their families to interact with kind of arts and culture, maybe in a way that they don't normally. And I think it's a really great environment to do that.
0: Rhys, if I say your title, is it the CEO and Creative Director of the Geelong Arts Centre?
2: That's right.
0: Okay.
2: Exactly.
0: All right. So you're listening to Rhys Holden, who is the CEO and Creative Director of the Geelong Arts Centre. How did you end up becoming involved in a festival like this?
2: Well, I've been at the Arts Centre for 2 years now, and I used to work down at Mona working on music and events down there. And there's something so special about a festival environment where all sorts of different experiences come together, whether that's for kids or for adults. You know, we might all remember our first music festival, or we might remember the first community festival we attended. And I think it's a really special way for anyone to experience art and culture. And then we hope that kids and their families get hooked on this, you know, and they spend their life kind of seeking out great arts and culture experiences.
0: I saw on your website Emma Memmer was there. Emma Memmer was taking me back to my old Wiggles memories. Well, before her generation, it was the original Wiggles that I was watching. But children's entertainment in general seems to have come a long way from singing and dancing. You're talking about dinosaurs and radio shows. It's really quite an exciting area of technology now, kids' entertainment.
2: Oh, absolutely. MMM is always one of the favourites. But yeah, I think you're right. We've really, the kind of appetite from kids and their families for, you know, high quality work is just going up every year. And it's nice to be able to bring shows like Room on a Broom or The Dinosaurs, who've toured, you know, Australia and the world, to Geelong. But I think it's also, you know, what we focus on is that diversity of offerings. So, you know, we've got street activations, we've got circus workshops, and there's a whole suite of things happening out along the street. So there's puppetry performances, we've got an impressionist show over at the gallery that kids are going to get a chance to go through, kids book publishing over at Platform Arts, which is next door to us, and some dance workshops where we're bringing together intergenerational dance. So parents, caregivers and kids dancing together in contemporary work.
0: Have you learned any lessons about entertaining children, having done this for a couple of years now? Have you picked up any ideas about how to entertain children in 2026?
2: Kids are the most direct reviewers of art I've ever experienced. So I think what I've learned is that kids will tell you exactly what they think of something. And so it is actually very helpful from a festival point of view, because they'll tell you whether they liked it or not.
0: Yeah. Yeah. You probably had a couple of walk-offs in the time and learned a couple of tricks. They're also, I can imagine they don't want to be condescended to. Maybe they're more grown up than some people might think if they don't have children. So you have to be quite savvy, I can imagine, to write and perform for them.
2: Well, I think that's why we love putting young people on stage. You know, I think that's what's so unique about some of the festivals and experiences that we do here at Geelong Arts Centre, is we're really keen to get kids onto stage and see them as the creators of work, rather than just see them as passive, you know, attenders or audience members. Yeah. Because I think it does something really quite transformative for kids to see other kids performing. For example, we just had we've just opened our new live music venue, Church Geelong, and one of our opening acts was a open mic night called Imaginary Millions. And one of the first acts to step up on stage was some of the Year 6 girls from Ocean Grove Primary, and they sang their rendition of Creep, this hard rock song, yeah, kind of punk song. It was incredible. It was incredible, and it gave everyone the confidence in that room to say, well, if they can do it, we can do it.
0: Yeah, and I can imagine they resonate with their own generation sometimes more than adults. And I really enjoy how much kids these days are into the 80s music and Nirvana and Creep and Radiohead and 80s, 90s. They just seem to be into our childhood world very much. So it sounds like, yeah, you're on the right track with this festival. If people would like to come along and watch, there's a big weekend, isn't there, this weekend, beyond the big weekend?
2: Yeah, we do two big weeks. So we've got lots of shows throughout last week and the following week. And so, you know, just check out our website, where it's on the Geelong Arts Centre website, and you'll see the incredible, you know, suite of shows that you can get along and check out.
0: Okay. Reece, thanks for your time today.
2: Thanks so much, Evan.
0: That was Reece Holden, who was the CEO and creative director of the Geelong Arts Centre. Let us head now slightly south, across the Bass Strait to the northwest of Tasmania. You'll find a place there that's really renowned for having some of the world's cleanest air. Circular Head is bringing the arts to this farming region, and Jodie Saville is the festival coordinator and can tell you all about it.
3: We call it the Charts Festival, Circular Head Arts or Culture, Heritage and Art. And it's a month-long celebration of all things art, culture, storytelling, that kind of thing.
0: What are some of the highlights for this year?
3: One of our highlights is we have a thing we call the Charchibald, which is our take on the Archibald. But obviously you have to paint or draw someone from the Circular Head community, and that's always good fun, but the standard of work is incredible. So it's well worth having a look at.
0: Can you tell us some of the characters that are getting painted from the Circular Head community? For those of us who aren't there, who are some of your characters?
3: Yeah, absolutely. There's an older lady by the name of Kay. She's a great storyteller, a lovely character, and she's been drawn by a local artist who's only 22 but has won for the second year in a row with her drawing. And our local police sergeant, Leanne Walters, somebody's depicted her beautifully as well.
0: Okay, when Leanne gets depicted, the local police sergeant, obviously an authority figure, is she presented with a bit of stern authority or in a gentle, playful light?
3: It's actually really gentle. She's got a smile on her face, so it's lovely. No arrests will be made over that one, I don't think.
0: I like the vibe of the place. Tell me about the culture there. What are the people like with each other? What's the atmosphere of Circular Head?
3: Well, generally we're a rural, more of a farming, agricultural area. Probably the majority of the community is more into sport than art. So this is something a bit different for our area. And it's kind of everyone's time to shine who are artists and storytellers and musicians. It gives them their moment in the sun.
0: And you have an adult colouring workshop, which is quite a different themed event. Can you tell us more about that?
3: Yes, that happens at Cornerstone Community Lounge, and we have a couple of lovely ladies who've taken up colouring in, but it's a little more detailed than probably what you would usually do and what you did in primary school. So they're teaching everyone the more detailed shading and that kind of thing, and doing some amazing work.
0: Yeah, no, it sounds like a very hands-on artistic festival. But for those of us who aren't quite artistically skilled, you can just sit around and put a jigsaw puzzle together.
3: Yeah, there's lots of different things like that, and markets and music that you can listen to. So those of us, which includes me, who aren't artistically minded, can't draw, paint, there's lots of different things that you can have a look at.
0: We often at festivals like to sample the local cuisine. What will be the food on offer at this festival?
3: We have towards the end of the month, one of our local cafes is putting on I think it's a 6-course degustation. And they're a fabulous little cafe that use a lot of local produce. So that will be delicious. If you head to the West Coast this weekend, so we've got Marawar, Redpar. The Redpar Primary School is celebrating their 100-year anniversary, and they'll have a market and with food, and I'm sure they'll have all the, the local cooking. There'll be the sponge cakes as well as other delicacies that you can find at those small rural communities.
0: How far and wide do people come from to join the festival?
3: At this stage, we've started to get people from further around Tasmania. We are quite isolated on the far northwest coast, but we've started to get people to travel and stay overnight. So we're hoping that'll increase as the years go on.
0: That is Jodie Saville, and the festival is called the Charts Festival, Chart Festival. If you'd like to check it out, Circular Head, one of the cleanest air spots in the world. I was actually looking up clean cities. Reykjavik, number one at the moment in Iceland. Wellington, number two. I didn't expect Wellington to beat some of those Scandinavian cities, but apparently that strong wind good environmental laws have got you there. Helsinki in Finland is number three. So there's some clean spots out there. But for us, Tasmania is right up there. On the other side of the news, we will cross over to Gordon Lynch, who will tell you how to exercise if it's beneficial with Parkinson's disease. So it's something that's come up a couple of times during the conversation. So we'll try and get some details on exercising with Parkinson's. So stick around if that conversation is of interest to you. I'm Ashwin Sekar. This is ABC Radio Overnights. I'll be back with you in five.
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7: ABC News. Good morning, I'm Eliza Getzey. The Prime Minister will formally launch Australia's bid for a seat on the United Nations Security Council next week, using his government's record on digital safety as a selling point. Here's National Affairs correspondent Jane Norman.
8: Anthony Albanese is flying to the United States to join dozens of world leaders at the United Nations General Assembly next week. The Prime Minister will use the trip to launch Australia's campaign for a two-year term on the UN Security Council from 2029. Australia last held a non-permanent seat in 2013 and is vying for one of two spots available. Australia is trying to position itself as a global leader on digital safety, which is expected to form part of the sales pitch. On his way to New York, the Prime Minister will stop by Apple's California headquarters to meet Executive Chairman Tim Cook.
7: At least 21 people have been killed and more than 100 injured by a powerful bomb exploded at a mosque near a building housing police officers in northwestern Pakistan. Authorities say the explosion was followed by gunfire between the attackers and security forces. There's been no immediate claim of responsibility for the attack. This man says he helped recover bodies afterwards.
9: When the explosion happened at the mosque, no one was willing to step forward due to the fear and the chaotic situation. So my friends and I entered the mosque. We saw bodies scattered everywhere and people lying wounded.
7: The Democrat governor of California, Gavin Newsom, has ordered an expert panel to propose ways to strengthen safety rules for artificial intelligence. Potential measures include a so-called kill switch for programs that go rogue. Speaking on social media, he called on the Republican House Speaker to do the same.
10: We're going to convene experts to figure out the right path forward. California will do what it can, but this nation needs to get in the game. Washington, D.C. needs to do its job. Mike Johnson should return from vacation and follow California's lead by passing national legislation. Get it done.
7: Ukrainian officials say the capital, Kyiv, has come under attack from Russian missiles, where witnesses have reported hearing explosions. Earlier in the southern port of Odessa, the regional governor said Russian forces had launched two strikes on the city centre, the second strike hitting while emergency crews were at the scene. Meanwhile, Russia says it hit two cargo vessels and a tanker in Ukrainian ports and the Black Sea. Back home, a group of First Nations rangers has been named one of 15 finalists for Prince William's Earthshot Prize. Indigenous Affairs reporter Stephanie Bolcher has more.
11: The Indigenous Desert Alliance brings together 70 ranger teams sharing land management practices and together protecting the Australian desert from invasive species and wildfires. The advocacy and networking group was selected out of 7,000 nominations. The prize, worth nearly $2 million Australian dollars, backs environmental projects that can be scaled up to tackle climate change. The winners of the five Earthshot categories will be announced in November in Mumbai.
7: Sorrento Beach in Perth's north remains closed this morning after a man was killed by a shark yesterday. Emergency services were called to the beach around 10:30 in the morning after reports of a shark-related incident. Police confirmed the man was swimming with his friend when he was taken by the shark. The beach will remain closed until midday today. And Queensland's rail timetables will resume full service after the state government and unions settled a long-running pay dispute. It was announced yesterday that all services are expected to be restored by the end of November, with 417 services reinstated each week. Transport Minister Brent Mickleberg admits it's been a difficult time for passengers.
4: I do want to emphasise that I acknowledge the impost this has placed on commuters over an extended period of time. It has been a challenging process, negotiating with a number of unions across seven different agreements.
7: And Sydney coach Dean Cox has heaped praise on his AFL team, with the Swans season coming to an end after a 12-point loss to Fremantle in their preliminary final at the SCG. Sydney, missing many of its biggest stars because of injury and suspension, dominated much of the contest and led by 28 points late in the third term, but Fremantle kicked five unanswered goals after the final break to win 12-11-83 to 10-11-71. Cox says he couldn't be prouder of his team after a tumultuous season. And you're up to date with all the latest from ABC News.
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0: Good morning. If you have Parkinson's or you know someone who does, why don't we spend a few minutes getting some exercise tips? Gordon Lynch is about to join you with those tips. And if you have any questions on the subject, you can join us for that conversation as well. That is coming up after the next song. And if you've just joined and you don't know the phone number, it is 1300 800 222. Let's talk about exercising with Parkinson's after this.

0: That's the Lumineers with Ho Hey. That's really inverting English, isn't it? We normally say hey ho. Really playing with us, the Lumineers. Dissonance. If you just joined the program, we were talking about dissonance from jazz at the beginning. It's a callback. Even the pop stars are giving us some dissonance. All right, if you've just joined, we have 22 minutes left together, and I thought we could tackle a topic that has come up a couple of times during the quiz when we've been talking exercise, and that is living with Parkinson's and what kind of exercise you can do. Let's get some ideas on the subject from Professor Gordon Lynch, who's the director of the Centre for Muscle Research in the Department of Physiology at the University of Melbourne, and has some ideas for you. Good morning, Gordon.
1: Good morning, Ashram.
0: Can you take us into this condition, what exactly Parkinson's is?
1: Parkinson's affects around about 10 million people around the world. And in Australia, one in every 350 Australians lives with Parkinson's disease. It's the second most common neurological disease after dementia. So the symptoms of Parkinson's can develop very slowly over time, and they vary between people. So some may have certain symptoms that others don't. So it could be tremor or shaking, muscle stiffness, slowness of movement. They could have a stooped posture. They could shuffle their gait when they're walking. They can have lethargy and so on. And another symptom, an early symptom of Parkinson's, is small handwriting. So there's some things to look for there. And the reason for Parkinson's disease, what's causing it, is that there's a progressive degeneration of nerve cells in the middle of the area of the brain. And this area is responsible for the production of dopamine, which is a chemical messenger. And dopamine helps move our muscles in a smooth and controlled way. So if you don't have enough dopamine, you can have, you know, things like tremors or balance problems, and you can, you know, even the facial muscles, you can have stiff sort of facial expression, and your speech can be affected and so on. So the brain networks that control movement are disrupted with Parkinson's, and that can affect memory and cognition and mood and so on. So the exact reason, what's causing Parkinson's, it's sort of not known completely. There's people investigating a range of possibilities, including, you know, various toxins and pesticides and chemicals and genetic factors and head trauma. So different contributing factors may be for different severities as well. And one of the most debilitating problems for Parkinson's disease is that they can have trouble maintaining balance while standing and difficulty in walking, and that means they're at a greater risk of falling. And we talk a lot about falls and fractures on this show. So symptoms like tremors can be relieved by drug therapy, but the balance and the walking problems aren't typically helped by the drug treatment. So in some cases, it could lead to further deterioration of the balance control. So if you've got Parkinson's disease or another chronic condition that affects your balance or your strength, it's very important that you do activities in a safe way to reduce the risk of falling. So patients should discuss any exercise options with their specialist, because some exercises may or may not be suitable depending upon the symptoms that you have. And if you're given an exercise prescription, it should be tailored for that person. So in fact, that really goes for all the conditions that we talk about on this show. So the question that was really important for me, and where I stay in my lane, is where exercise can help. And the question is, can exercise help? And the answer is yes. Regular exercise can reduce the severity of the Parkinson's disease symptoms and slow the disease progression for many patients. Many patients report feeling a lot better with doing regular exercise. They have more confidence, they have more endurance, they have greater strength to manage their physical independence. And various organisations around the world and in Australia, so the Parkinson's Foundation in the US and Parkinson's Australia, they make it very clear that exercise is being increasingly accepted as an adjunct treatment for Parkinson's disease. So if you have Parkinson's disease that affects your balance or strength, always consult your doctor or your specialist before you begin any new activity, because we've got to make sure that it's appropriate. And it's for the exercise prescription point of view, get a referral to a a specialist physiotherapist who works with neurological conditions, or an accredited exercise physiologist, like a clinical exercise physiologist. They work with different conditions. So they're going to design an exercise program that's specific for the condition and also specific for the individual based upon their symptoms. So there are various things that we'd recommend, and I mentioned before about balance and agility. So Parkinson's affecting balance means we should be doing sessions each week on, you know, how we step, you know, multi-direction stepping, lunging, shifting body weight from side to side. Those balance activities like yoga and tai chi or even dancing, you know, utilizing a wall or a grab bar or something to, if you don't have someone to help you. All of these exercises that I'm mentioning are ideally done in a supervised environment. And that's where it's really important that we do exercise with supervision so that you're not going to get hurt when exercising. But the general recommendations we have for most conditions is that we do aerobic exercises, you know, say 3 days a week doing, you know, a brisk walking if it's possible, or walking or riding a bike, with a little stationary bike, could be outside as well. Could be swimming exercises or aerobics and so on. Always putting safety first, Ashwin, because you need to make sure that, you know, some forms of exercise, you know, walking on a treadmill may not be suitable for many patients as well. I always talk about strength training, and that's part of the mix as well. So if you can do some resistance training, it could be body weight exercises, so you don't need equipment for push-ups and lunges, and resistance bands may be the next step. And then we go into sort of lifting the weights. It could be machines or it could be dumbbells and barbells. Again, safety first, knowing what you're doing. So it's always best that we're advocating exercise that's done in a safe way. And I mentioned before that Parkinson's can cause stiffness of the muscles, so stretching exercises, so the rigidity in the muscles in the neck and the back and the arms and the legs, they can all affect how a Parkinson's patient, in their posture, it makes it harder for them to move. In many cases, it makes it harder for them to breathe as well. So patients are recommended to do a few sessions a week dedicated to just stretching exercises. Some stretches may not be appropriate, and so we've got to make sure that we've got a prescription there which is designed for you. So my message, I think, for this morning is that medication combined with exercise can help slow the progression of Parkinson's disease for many patients. I'm not saying it's a blanket statement, but in many cases it can. Each person living with Parkinson's will have a variety of abilities and symptoms. They can have a variety of their ability to do exercises because of their mobility. So make sure the program is going to be designed for you. Make sure it's enjoyable. And if it's going to keep you exercising consistently, that's what we really want to do. And in some cases, group activities, especially, you know, there are certain group exercises which can be for Parkinson's patients, they can create that sense of camaraderie and motivation and accountability to each other, something which really makes exercise part of that lifestyle and, along the way, hopefully, slowing the rate at which the disease symptoms are occurring. So that's my message for this morning, Ashwin, that medication and combined with exercise can help many patients slow the progression of Parkinson's.
0: You're listening to Professor Gordon Lynch from the University of Melbourne talking to us about how to exercise with Parkinson's. Gordon, even that point of dopamine being involved in physicality and motion, I didn't know that. I always thought it was a mental health, happiness, psychiatric kind of neurotransmitter. So that's a revelation to me as well. What about the benefits of exercise mentally for someone with Parkinson's? Is it a mood lifter?
1: Yeah, I think in all cases, when we talk about exercise and the enjoyment of exercise, part of that, if it's the right prescription and you're actually enjoying those exercises, you look forward to wanting to do that because there are, you know, chemical messengers that are sent from the brain about, you know, the enjoyment of the activity. So we have we talk about runner's high and other things, that feeling of euphoria. That's an important thing, and it's going to be graded depending upon how much you like doing the exercise, and that's why it's important to find things that you enjoy doing. But I mentioned that last point too, Ashwin, about the camaraderie of working together as exercising in a group with other patients as well, because I really like that idea of motivating each other. if everyone's got the smile on their face when they're doing the exercise, it's a bit infectious, I think, and I think that's really important. So yes, exercise is not just about the physical, it's also about brain health as well, and circulating factors are going to be helpful in many cases. The link between exercise and brain health, I think it's a really important one, and then there are a few people around the world working on that specifically.
0: If you'd like to ask Gordon a question, give us a call on 1300 800 222 or text 0437 774 774, as Bill has done from Flemington. Good morning, Bill.
2: Oh, yeah. G'day, Ash and Gordon. Apparently, Billy Connolly was walking through an airport and a doctor from Tasmania stopped him and said, "Billy, I don't like the way you're walking. Make sure when you go home you go and see your doctor." And that's how he was diagnosed with Parkinson's.
1: Wow, I didn't know that. That's and so that might have been what we think in Bill. It could be the shuffling gait, or maybe, you know, walking more slowly and that stooped posture. All those different signs, and not everyone will have them as well. But that's a very interesting anecdote, actually, to know that someone, you know, who's very well known, who may have the condition, had that, was detected at that early sign. Very interesting.
2: Yes, yes. He told us. I heard him tell the story, and of course, he's in a very bad way now. He, you know, he's really degenerated a lot, Billy. You know, and so it just shows you how, you know, the observance of the doctor picked it straight up.
1: Yeah, very, very interesting.
0: Thank you, Bill. And you do hear those observant doctor moments. Someone will watch a guest, a celebrity being interviewed on TV, and just notice something very small in them and say, "You should get checked out for this condition." I suppose if you've been observing patients for decades, Gordon, you develop a certain subtlety, don't you?
1: Yeah. So there'll be different patterns, the usual patterns, and then if something deviates from that, it's like a little bit of a flag, and there may be a secondary sign. And so they use that. Because the movement, in terms of movement being affected so greatly, movement can be in different ways as well. I mentioned about the small handwriting. That's an early sign as well, because the loss of that control over movement means you're sort of jumbling words together and making things that are not. That change in handwriting could be another contributing factor. And there are many ways why we might be having arthritis and other things that may be contributing to poor handwriting as well. But taken together, I think all those different checkpoints point to early signs that can be detected for very skilled neurologists to make their diagnosis.
0: Rob has given us a call this morning. Good morning, Rob.
3: Hi there.
0: What's your observation about all this?
3: Well, I have Parkinson's due, I think, to herbicide use. I've bought it that us. And the paraquat dicot is my killer. That's about it, I think.
0: Rob, your just line is slightly unclear, but you did mention herbicides, but also you told Stu you were doing some exercise, did you say?
3: Yes, I walk on the treadmill daily.
1: Very good.
0: Has that been helpful?
1: Yeah, has it helped, Rob?
3: I think so. I'm a big fellow. I used to play first grade rugby union, and I don't think that had any effect on my parkos, apart from the fact that I need exercise.
1: And I think that's just become part of the acceptance that exercise is helpful in this case, and so not all patients can do treadmill walking, so that's a good thing that you're able to do that, Rob. And if you can continue to do that and maybe introduce some of the other things that we mentioned, an exercise package that includes treadmill exercise that you can do maybe with some other balance exercises, possibly with, you could start with some light resistance and working against the wall and that sort of thing for resistance exercise. All those things could be useful, and it's making sure that you're doing that in a safe and effective way and tailored for you, Rob.
3: Thank you, Professor.
0: Thank you for calling in, Rob, as well. You mentioned earlier, Gordon, about stability, how exercise can help with stability. What is happening there? Are we thickening the muscles? Are we developing new stabilizer muscles? What's going on with making us more stable?
1: Yeah, so I think the combination is the key. So exercise alone will have some effect, but it's the combination with the medication. So there are certain medications, if we've got a dopamine deficiency, how do we sort of trick the brain to producing more or retaining what it has?

0: so it's that the control from the brain to the working muscles requires these chemical messengers. So I think it's the combination, Ashwin, that where exercise can be benefiting. You're using different muscles in different ways. Yes, there can be accessory muscles which are activated and so on to help compensate. But fundamentally, it's just making sure that we're continuing to do the exercise because of the possibility that the brain health is benefiting in addition to the medication. So I think it's really always the combination rather than just saying, well, exercise can help me. Yes, it can, but it's usually in conjunction with the very, you know, the medications that can help preserve some level of function as well.
1: That comprehensive mentality, Allegra has said, massage works for me, but she's got a question mark. So is massage a part of treatment for Parkinson's, or at least on the physical side?
0: Yeah, so for where I mentioned about the stiffness of the muscles, so rigidity in the muscles of the neck and the back and the arms, and that can affect posture. It makes it difficult to move, or it can make it also difficult for breathing as well. So if you're doing stretching exercises, and part of that would be massage as well, if you're able to have that massage, that can provide relief from tired muscles. It can be muscles which are contracting in different ways which we don't want them to do. So I think, yes, it can help some patients, and it's working in conjunction with, you know, stimulating the muscle to work in a certain way. And when I say stimulating the muscle, it could be not just lifting a weight to make a muscle to contract, but it could be stretching the muscle as well to give some relief from very stiff muscles in those various areas of the body. So, you know, it will depend upon what's recommended by the specialist. In most cases, we're talking about a neurologist who'll be the supervising specialist, and they'll have their own suite of activities which they'd recommend for particular patients based upon their capabilities and where they think they can benefit from doing those sorts of interventions. And massage may be part of that list of activities.
1: John has given us a call from Gippsland. Hello, John.
2: Good morning, Ashwin.
1: Tell us your story.
2: Well, I'd just like to say that I recently lost my wife to MSA, which is very similar to Parkinson's. And what happened there on her travel, they give her a couple of years, and we're lucky enough to keep her for four. But she loved her exercise, and we set up a body trainer machine so she could work her legs and arms and things like that. But one of the things that I learnt with it, it's the actual cross-reference of doing those type of exercises which work through the brain from left to right really stimulated her so well and kept her going. And the other one is, and I'm not a doctor or anything like that, but the one with the dopamine, she had to take dopamine medication like all Parkinson's people and that do. And one of the big things that we did was made sure it was taken exactly the same time every day, and the improvement was significant, not willy-nilly half an hour here or there. Yeah. It made a big difference. So I'd just like to pass that on.
1: John, thank you for sharing that as well, that story. I'm sorry to hear about your wife, but some of those tips you're sharing might help other people when it comes to routine and that cross-exercising. Gordon, we've got a couple of minutes to the news. Do you have some observations on that?
0: Oh, look, first of all, I'd like to pay my condolences to John on the loss of his wife, and for sharing that information, which is actually very helpful to many people, because that cross-referencing that he mentioned about how the brain is using and the control of limbs, using that body described as a body trainer, I think that's about really making sure that the muscles are stimulated in a way where it's receiving the right signals and you can get that appropriate contraction and movement based upon the signals that are getting to the muscles from the brain. So if you're stimulating that continuously, and I think it really, what I liked about what John said was the combination with the medication and taking the medication at the specific time all the time. And I think that was the thing about the routine and making sure that the levels are maintained and so on. So I really like the complementarity of the exercise with the medication and the effectiveness of the medication. And I think that

0: is just a really helpful example of what we discussed this morning.
1: Thank you for calling in, John, with your story. And Gordon Lynch, any final ideas you'd like to leave us with as we go out there and try to tackle Parkinson's in whatever way we can?
0: Yeah. I just think make sure that there's not a one-size-fits-all like for any condition. So patients will vary in their severity and their symptoms, and that's why it's important to follow the advice of your medical team, your GP, and your specialist, who will likely be a neurologist, but then getting the referrals to the allied health professionals, the clinical exercise physiologist or the neurophysiotherapist, et cetera, who can really work with you to design a program that can work. So let's hope that that advice resonates with many people out there. And thanks for the call. It was really appreciated.
1: Thank you, Gordon, as well. You've been listening to Professor Gordon Lynch there, Director of the Centre for Muscle Research in the Department of Physiology at the University of Melbourne. I'm Ashwin Seeker. You have been listening to ABC Radio Overnights. That is it for now. So I'll pass you on to your local news programming, local programming, wherever you are.
2: Good morning, Emily Lawrence with ABC News. The US president says he's banning several major news outlets from the White House over their coverage of his administration. North America correspondent Lauren Day reports.
3: Donald Trump has announced he's banning CNN, MS Now and Politico from the White House effective immediately for what he calls reporting fake news. The ban is the latest example of the president's increasingly hostile relationship with the press, which has included lawsuits, threats over licenses, funding cuts and personal attacks on journalists. In a post on Truth Social, Donald Trump accused the outlets of reporting fiction and lies and suggested other media outlets will follow. Lauren Day, ABC News, Washington.
2: Four Victorians have been charged in relation to two alleged organised crime shootings in Sydney's south and southwest. New South Wales police allege the four were tasked by organised crime groups to travel to Sydney and carry out shootings in Turella and near Hurstville on August 31st. Ballistics of the cartridges found at the crime scenes matched the gun found at a later shooting in Glen Alpine, where a 23-year-old university student was killed, a 16-year-old boy, two men in their early 20s, and a 26-year-old woman were extradited to Albury yesterday and have been charged with multiple offences. They are due to face court today. Sydney ferries will not run between Circular Quay and Parramatta River this weekend as a dispute between operating company Transdev and unions continues. The company said it made the decision so that other parts of the network could operate as usual. Multiple unions are taking lawful industrial action, which includes a ban on staff working overtime due to the pay dispute. Transport for New South Wales Coordinator General Howard Collins says he hopes there will be a resolution next week.
4: I understand parties are pretty close. They're talking. We're trying to sort that out. Hopefully, we might have a better news early next week.
2: The Prime Minister is on his way to the United States, where he'll officially launch Australia's campaign for a seat on the United Nations Security Council. Here's National Affairs correspondent Jane Norman.
5: Anthony Albanese left Australia on Friday and will stop by California to meet Apple's Executive Chairman Tim Cook before landing in New York on Sunday. Mr. Albanese was invited to Apple's headquarters to discuss new parental controls for children, which were partly inspired by Australia's social media reforms. The government is trying to position Australia as a world leader when it comes to digital safety and will use this as a selling point in its campaign for a two-year term on the UN Security Council from 2029. The Prime Minister will hold a series of high-level and bilateral meetings in New York before addressing the UN General Assembly next week.
2: Sorrento Beach in Perth's north remains closed this morning after a man was killed by a shark yesterday. Emergency services were called to the beach around 10:30 in the morning after reports of the shark incident. Police confirmed the man was swimming with his friend when he was taken. The beach will remain closed until midday today. In sport, Fremantle is the first team through to the 2026 AFL Grand Final after coming from behind to defeat Sydney by 12 points at the SCG. Corbin Middlemass reports.
6: 28 points down at the 30-minute mark of the third quarter, Fremantle needed to do something they had never done in the club's history to book a place in the 2026 Grand Final. A Hayden Young goal after the siren at three-quarter time made the deficit 21 at the final change. Fremantle were the team that they'd been all season in the last, kicking 5 goals 4-1 behind as

0: They pulled off their greatest three-quarter time comeback ever. They had 23 more contested possessions and had 24-6 inside 50s in the last. The Dockers will play either Hawthorn or Brisbane in next Saturday's grand final. Corbin Middlemass, ABC Sport, Sydney.
1: The West Tigers have bowed out of the NRLW finals after they were beaten 6-0 by the Canberra Raiders at Campbelltown Stadium in Sydney. Isabella Waterman scored the only try of the game for the Raiders in the 16th minute. With both sides playing their first finals match, the Raiders will face either the Roosters or Gold Coast in a preliminary final next weekend. And a Travis Head century has led Australia's men's cricket team to an 84-run victory over Zimbabwe in the second ODI. Australia has taken an unassailable 2-0 series lead with the victory ahead of the third and final match on Sunday. Patchy morning fog and frost on the ranges, western slopes, parts of the Riverina and lower central west. Fog in the northern rivers, dry and sunny for New South Wales today. Sydney's weather sunny, a top of 28 degrees. Right now it's 14 on the coast, 7 in the west. ABC News.
2: Hello, Alex Barwick with you for your weekend edition of Australia Wide. In regional centres, from Alice Springs, where I am, to Mildura or Bundaberg, the chances of getting called up for jury duty are actually quite high. But there's a toll.
3: We've done a great disservice to jurors by not keeping up with respecting mental health and the demands of jury duty.
2: More on that later in the program. In a week that finally saw the government unveil its plan to cut net overseas migration, one northern New South Wales family wants politicians and migration authorities to remember that behind every visa application are real people. And an Indigenous elder shares his journey back from the brink.
4: And I wanted to be the man who I want to be, a leader, a cultural man, and storyteller. That before, I was just nothing. I was just nobody.
2: I'm Alex Barwick. This is the weekend edition of Australia Wide, coming to you from Urunda Country in Mbantua Alice Springs. First on the program, we head to Dalby on Queensland's Western Downs. News broke this week that AI company Anthropic has signed an agreement to use part of a $32 billion data centre proposed for a site near the town. It would be the largest in Australia to date and will draw as much power as about 1.5 million average Australian households, and comes as the region grapples with how to balance the potential economic rewards of data centres with regulating the precious resources required to operate them. Grace Nakamura has this story.
5: Yeah, it's pretty marginal country from an agricultural perspective. We're in a dry period now, so it looks worse.
6: Andrew Smith is the mayor of the Western Downs, home to towns like Dalby and Chinchilla, about 250 kilometres west of Brisbane. He's driving along a dirt track at the feedlot in Wombo, which is licensed to carry 24,000 head of cattle.
5: We've got three gas-fired power stations up ahead, a feedlot, and an application for a data centre on this bit of dirt here.
6: The dry paddocks have been earmarked for an extraordinary development, a data centre proposed by Singapore-based developer Zera DC. The Western Downs Regional Council received the development application last month. It's still very early in the process, but Mayor Smith is excited to welcome in a new industry.
5: So we need to be looking ahead at what's going to sustain this region, and we see it in agriculture daily, but we also see it with energy. So if this project does get approval, certainly there are lots of positives in regards to housing, jobs.
6: The proposed data centre will also need a lot of power. The Western Downs Digital Park, as it'll be known, would have a peak capacity of 2.16 gigawatts, roughly the same as the peak electricity demand of 1.5 million Australian homes. Experts say there'll need to be tight guidelines in place to make sure developers create enough of their own energy to prevent any negative impacts to the grid and cost to consumers.
7: That would be the largest to date proposal in Australia, but I think it's inevitable that we are going to be seeing multiple project proposals of this scale all around Australia.
6: Tim Buckley, director of independent think tank Climate Energy Finance, says Australia is in the middle of a data centre gold rush.
7: I see data centres as a massive investment boom. And I also see it as either

0: the enabler of accelerating the energy system transformation, or if done badly, a massive underminer of the energy system transformation.
1: Mr. Buckley says gas could be a small but declining part of the energy makeup, mainly to back up renewable energy.
0: At the end of the day, the climate science is absolutely crystal clear, and so more fossil gas is not the solution. We need to embrace these industries of the future, but we've got to make sure they're not powered by industries of last century.
1: But the Queensland government says it doesn't agree with the federal government's plan to make renewables the national standard, arguing for an energy agnostic mix that includes gas and coal. Azera DC spokesperson said they chose the site on the Western Downs because it was well positioned among existing energy infrastructure. If you flew over the Wombo feedlot, you'd see cattle, but you'd also see three gas-fired power stations, a major substation that sends power to southeast Queensland and New South Wales, and several solar and wind farms. The developer says they'd connect directly to that substation, so they say it wouldn't impact the local Ergon Energy network that supplies surrounding towns.
2: Rosie, over here. Come on.
1: About an hour's drive from the proposed site, cotton and mixed grain grower Lisa Balmain is cautious about the announcement.
3: I can see why they've chosen the location that they have, because it's out of town and it's near existing power stations. But I was really quite shocked because we are a very water-constrained part of Queensland.
1: Ms. Balmain is a spokesperson for the anti-gas group Save Our Darling Downs. She's worried that an increased demand for gas-fired energy will mean an increased demand for coal seam gas production.
3: The more wells you drill, the more water is being taken, extracted through that process in order to produce the gas. You know, there's already over 750 water bores that are predicted to be impaired by coal seam gas mining. Huge swaths of areas west of Dalby where those aquifers are being impacted. If there's an increased demand for gas production, that's only going to get worse.
1: The developer has promised they won't use drinking water or groundwater for the centre's operations. Right now, the Australian government is still hashing out what guidelines to put in place.
2: Come on. What's this?
1: For Lisa Balmain, that's essential.
3: As we've seen with coal seam gas, it can fracture communities, unfortunately. But you have to question what is the long-term legacy benefits for the communities that are being expected to absorb those impacts.
4: Lisa Balmain ending that report from Grace Nakamura. And as a door opens for one regional community, another closes, this one down in South Australia. The Whyalla Steelworks is set to shut down its ageing blast furnace, a coal-fired oven used to smelt iron ore, transforming it into pig iron that is ultimately used to make steel. The closure will mean that up to 600 workers in Whyalla will lose their jobs. Catherine Birmingham spoke with locals about the news.
5: I think it's going to impact everybody, and I just think that we bandy together and try and support each other where we can. Obviously, it's not ideal because it's their family that's affected, and that will be the local shops, from retail to cafes to the pubs. Everybody will feel the pinch, but we'll get through it. We'll just need to work together.
6: Coming from the town, it's pretty bad. I don't know what's going to happen to the place. So, I don't know. We spent a lot of money out there for, seems to be for nothing.
7: To people who don't understand Whyalla, how important is the steelworks to this town?
6: Well, that's it, isn't it? That is the town. That's, and it always has been. There's been the steelworks ever since I grew up here. So that's, you know, I'm 60, so my father worked there 40 years.
8: Across the whole town, we'll definitely feel it. And most businesses will accommodate people as best they can if they are financially struggling. My business in particular, yes, most definitely. But yeah, like I said, tough times, but we just push through it, punch on, and be there for each other. That's the most important thing. Our politicians and a certain person who owned the steelworks just before, sort of very, very poor leadership. And I think moving forward, we need strong leaders.
5: It wasn't that long ago that we were in this very similar position when the Man of Steel left us in a lurch.
9: Do you have confidence that this time will be different?
5: It's handled by the government, so I've got a lot more faith in the government dealing with it than I did with the other fella that was running it before. Won't mention his name, as the mud in this town.
4: Whyalla locals responding to the news of

0: furnace shut down.
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0: My name's Alex Barwick. You're listening to the weekend edition of Australia Wide. And it was a big week for discussion and debate over the country's migration levels. Australia's immigration policy currently involves a complex system of visas designed to fill labour shortages, reunite families, sustain our higher education sector, and provide refuge. As well as clamping down on backpackers, in this week's major migration overhaul, Home Affairs Minister Tony Burke announced the government is also increasing the number of sectors that will be given priority for fast-tracking skilled workers' visas. Law enforcement and defence remain the top processing priorities, but construction, agriculture, fisheries and teaching have been added to the high priority list.
2: It will be the case under the new points test that we will, on implementation, be making sure that anyone who is skilled in the housing trades will get the same number of points as though it were a university qualification, to make sure that we are getting the construction trades that we desperately need.
0: And while the government says the reforms will give Australia more control over who arrives, who stays and who leaves, often the migrants, the people caught up in the policy, get overlooked in the public debate. As Hannah Ross reports, one northern New South Wales family wants to remind politicians and migration authorities that behind every visa application are real people.
3: Six-year-old Tanasi Kuzef is starting to learn about Australian immigration policy, but not in the classroom. He's preparing to say goodbye to his mum, whose visa expires in December.
4: I really love her and I don't really want her to leave.
3: Tanasi was born in Kenya and spent his first 4 years living there with his mum, Lea Wambui. In 2024, she and Tanasi's dad decided the boy should move to Australia for a better life. Ms Wambui then spent 2 years trying to obtain a visa to visit Tanasi. After five attempts, the Administrative Review Tribunal finally granted her a tourist visa, noting these cases are about real people. Ms Wambui has applied for permanent residency under a parent visa category, but the wait list means Tanasi will be about 21 by the time it's granted.
5: People don't understand maybe the story behind everyone who tries to come here or wants to go anywhere. I'm still hopeful, but still there's a lot of uncertainty. Every day I wake up with the current visa ending in December, so I don't know what to tell my son every morning I wake up that I'm living a day at a time as a mom. How would you explain to a six-year-old boy that I'm packing my bags, or maybe he might see you packing, but you don't know when you're gonna be back?
3: Tanasi's dad, Daniel Kuzef, says the age of a child should be taken into account during the processing of parent visas.
6: There is a gap in policy here regarding young Australian children and their families. And the visa, and there is a visa on offer, that is the 143 contributory visa, parent visa, and Leah has applied for that visa. But that's a 15-plus year waiting journey for that. Tanasi's childhood is now. This is a certain type of situation, and although there are family visas out there, it just doesn't work when you've got young Australians involved.
3: The annual permanent migration program is currently capped at 185,000 places, with the majority of those places earmarked for skilled migrants. Parents and other family members are vying for just 7,000 places a year. In a statement, the Home Affairs Department says it recognises the importance of family unity and the interests of Australian citizen children. However, it says Australian citizenship of a child does not, in itself, provide an automatic pathway to permanent residence for a parent. Mary Crock, an immigration law specialist at the University of Sydney, says the economics of migration mean that countries have to make hard choices.
7: Governments have to choose between a lot of difficult scenarios when they put together their programs. I don't have a view on whether we've got the policy settings right. I suspect that the economists would say that we do. Australia's migration program should be determined on the basis of economics and national interest. Another government will come in and say, we are the hard-nosed economists here, and so we want more plumbers, we want more people who can build houses. I mean, this young woman gets qualifications as a welder, she'll be accepted tomorrow. Australia is always going to choose the migrants that it wants.

0: wants to build the economy.
1: Immigration law specialist Mary Croc ending that report from Hannah Ross.
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1: Have you ever been called up for jury duty? In regional towns around the country, the pool is smaller and you're more likely to get the call up. But the reality is, as jurors, we enter the court with no specific training and are legally prevented from talking about the sometimes gruesome evidence that we can see and hear. The fate of those accused of the most serious crimes usually rests in the hands of a jury. But absorbing weeks or even months of evidence can take a toll. Bigger reporter Isla Evans explains.
3: If you get called up for jury duty, you might think it could be a bit of an inconvenience. You may have a job to contend with, kids to pick up from school, but there's the other side too. Jury duty can be quite stressful or, in some cases, traumatic. A jury decides the fate of people accused of some of the most serious crimes, but they're ordinary people with no formal training. And they're legally prevented from talking about the sometimes gruesome evidence they have to see and hear. It was something Canadian and former juror Mark Farrant felt needed to be addressed. 7 years ago, he set up a not-for-profit organisation advocating for improvement to jury service.
4: Connecting a juror with a peer who understands the burden of jury duty and can provide emotional support and empathy for what they may be going through. There's no training for jury duty. Nobody wakes up and decides to become a professional juror. We step into that role because it's our civic duty, but we've done a great disservice to jurors by not keeping up with respecting mental health and the demands of jury duty. We've had a sort of very Victorian attitude to jury duty, that it is our, that it's our responsibility, that it's our burden, and that's simply not the case anymore.
3: Here in Australia, there is a case underway in regional New South Wales where juror mental health has been flagged as a concern. The case involves rape and assault charges over nearly two decades in southern New South Wales. Ahead of the trial, the prosecutor has told the court there were mental health concerns for a jury that would have to watch 12 hours of footage of the alleged assaults. Jury trauma is all too familiar to Mark Farrant. He was called to serve as a juror on a five-month murder trial in Canada 12 years ago. It ended up having a massive impact.
4: You can't get your mind off of it, and you're at home, you know, trying to play with your kids and giving your spouse attention, and all you're thinking about is that case.
3: Mark was diagnosed with post-traumatic stress disorder after witnessing some pretty traumatic evidence.
4: You know, I was having nightmares, I was having difficulty sleeping, constantly having flashbacks.
3: Here in Australia, thousands of us are impaneled on trials each year. So if you do serve as a juror and are struggling, what support is actually available to you? Each state and territory is responsible for its own jurors. Most offer a few free counselling sessions after a trial if you need support. For example, you can get three sessions in New South Wales. In the ACT, you can get up to six. And most jurisdictions told us that people can be approved for more sessions on a case-by-case basis. Criminology and law lecturer Dr. Jane Astle-Owen from Murdoch University wants more support available for jurors, not just at the end of the trial, but before and during the case.
5: We tend to downplay the impact that this potentially traumatic material might have on someone's ability to actually focus on the evidence and make an impartial decision. Where we've got supports in place to protect a juror's mental health, we are actually going to end up with decisions that are ideally more robust.
3: New South Wales Sheriff Tracy Hall manages the state's jurors. She says there's enough support, they're monitored and receive briefings throughout proceedings.
6: So there's numerous touch points for them to be able to say, I'm not up for this, and be excused.
3: The topic surrounding juror trauma is gaining traction globally. In 2018 in Canada, an inquiry recommended that all provinces offer counselling sessions to jurors like we have here in Australia. Former juror Mark Farrant has been spearheading much of that change there with a not-for-profit organisation he helped start.
4: We built a juror-centric training program that talks about mental health, that gave first

0: person examples of from jurors' own experiences, verbatim about what it was like to be a juror and the stress and the difficulty that they experience, training officers on how to manage those situations and how to provide self-care and resiliency tools to jurors so they can go home at the end of the night and look after themselves.
1: A parliamentary inquiry has also recently been launched in the UK that will look into juror support and vicarious trauma. But experts say there's room for improvement here too.
2: That story from Bega reporter Isla Evans. And finally, on this weekend edition of Australia Wide, we head to my hometown, Alice Springs, where an alcohol support program is changing lives. Western Urundi man Tim McNamara felt like a nobody as he struggled with alcohol addiction. But thanks to his tenacity and a rehabilitation program, he's turned his life around to become a respected mentor and traditional leader in his community. Now, as rehab services face overwhelming demand across Central Australia, Tim is sharing his story to inspire other Indigenous men to break the cycle and take ownership of their future. Victoria Ellis has the story.
3: In Central Australia, the path to leadership often demands a hard look at where you've been. For Tim Japarula McNamara, a Western Urundi man from Hermannsburg, taking control of his life meant stepping up as a cultural mentor and facing up to his past.
4: I'm from Hermannsburg. I was born in Hermannsburg and Western Urundi man and good leader of my families today. Now, I am talking about my journey.
3: A decade ago, Tim's life was spiralling. Heavy drinking led to contact with the law, and eventually a court order sent him to the Central Australian Aboriginal Alcohol Programs Unit, also known as CAPU, in Alice Springs.
4: I was really struggling with my life. It's like related to alcohol was really bad for my life. And I got into trouble so many times, drink and drive, domestic violence, and all sort of things that related to alcohol for my life. I wasn't doing really good.
3: Tim completed his first stay at CAPU, but back home, old influences pulled him toward familiar roads. Realising that court mandates weren't enough, he made a decision that changed everything. He referred himself back into the program.
4: It wasn't anybody's choice, it was my choice to go back into things that I wanted to be, the man who I want to be. A leader, a cultural man, and storyteller. That before, I was just nothing. I was just nobody. But now, everybody's now me.
3: For Tim, walking away from alcohol wasn't just about sobriety. It was about finding true freedom and reconnecting with his cultural responsibilities.
4: Freedom is mean that you are men in charge for everything that they needed. Not to take the wrong choice. You're taking the right choice. We need to continue to do these things as a man, as an Aboriginal man.
3: Today, Tim passes on traditional knowledge to young men in his community, teaching them how to make spears and boomerangs. But across the Northern Territory, the demand for services like CAPU far outstrips the space available. Chief Executive Damien Coates says the facility dealt with over 700 referrals in the last financial year, but there weren't enough beds.
5: We're a 20 male facility and a 9 female facility. And we can stretch it a bit more to be, in essence, to 25, but we're not funded for 25, so that's a real juggling act. There's just not enough room or time in the year to get as many people that are referring in an 8-week program here, plus being understanding of individuals that need a longer stay here to really have the best opportunity of recovery. A lot of people can get quite down and upset and overwhelmed by the volume of issues that are out there. And sometimes it's good to hear the other side, where people have been at rock bottom and they've changed their whole life and they've come out the other side. It's an inspiration. It's a catalyst for change.
3: Stories of recovery rarely make the front page. But for Tim Japarula McNamara, stepping into the light is the only way to show the next generation

0: generation what's possible.
1: I am really proud, man, that I wasn't before, now. 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Everybody calls me for what they need to the land and connection. Isn't that amazing? To be a leader, you gotta do these things and to be a man you want to be. I'm the man. Western Islander man.
2: Tim McNamara speaking with Victoria Ellis. And that's the weekend edition of Australia Wide. My name's Alex Barwick. 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

0: Good morning, Emily Lawrence with ABC News. The Prime Minister will formally launch Australia's bid for a seat on the United Nations Security Council next week, using his government's record on digital safety as a selling point. Here's National Affairs correspondent Jane Norman.
1: Anthony Albanese is flying to the United States to join dozens of world leaders at the United Nations General Assembly next week. The Prime Minister will use the trip to launch Australia's campaign for a two-year term on the UN Security Council from 2029. Australia last held a non-permanent seat in 2013 and is vying for one of two spots available. Australia is trying to position itself as a global leader on digital safety, which is expected to form part of the sales pitch. On his way to New York, the Prime Minister will stop by Apple's California headquarters to meet Executive Chairman Tim Cook.
0: Police are appealing for information and dashcam footage after a 16-year-old girl was thrown from a car in a two-vehicle crash at Michenbury in Sydney's west. Emergency services were called to the Great Western Highway near the intersection with Rupert's Wood Road last night after a silver sedan and an SUV collided. The teenage girl was taken to hospital in a stable condition. The drivers of both cars were not injured and returned negative roadside tests. Pakistani officials say an explosion in the northwest of the country has killed at least 21 people after a vehicle loaded with explosives rammed a mosque which was next to a police building. Authorities say it happened as worshippers gathered for Friday prayers. Six attackers were killed in a subsequent exchange of gunfire. This man says he witnessed the atrocity.
2: As we passed by, we saw the blast. There were about two or three rickshaw drivers lying there, and there was also a cart vendor. There were small children lying there as well. There were body parts everywhere. I think all the people had come to attend mosque.
0: The New South Wales government has announced $5 million in co-funding to help companies install curbside electric vehicle chargers in Greater Sydney and some regional areas. It comes as the number of registered EVs in the state ticks past 155,000. Curbside chargers can be installed in car parks or on streets. Electric Vehicle Council Chief Executive Julie Del Cevecchio says she's pleased with the number of local government areas eligible for the charging grants, which has expanded beyond inner Sydney.
3: The Blue Mountains, for example, Campbelltown, Hawkesbury are added to the number of eligible areas that can apply for charging funding. And we think that's really important because that's where we're seeing a lot of additional EV uptake and EV growth.
0: Sydney coach Dean Cox has heaped praise on his AFL team, with the Swans season coming to an end following a 12-point loss to Fremantle in their preliminary final at the SCG. Sydney was missing many of its biggest stars because of injury and suspension. Cox says he couldn't be prouder of his team after a tumultuous season.
4: To put on a performance like that, you know, probably the North and the Brisbane, and then to go again, and just extremely proud of everyone uniting, galvanising and coming together to try and get our season to the last game, and we fell short.
0: Fremantle will face either Brisbane or Hawthorn in its second ever grand final next Saturday. In the NRLW, Canberra has beaten West Tigers in the lowest ever scoring game to kick off the final series. With more ABC Sports, Andrew Moore.
5: The Raiders are through to a preliminary final against either the Sydney Roosters or the Gold Coast Titans, having beaten the West Tigers at Campbelltown Stadium 6-0. The only try of the game came in the seventh

0: 16th minute, finished off by left winger Isabella Waterman for Canberra. And while Zahara Temera missed the sideline conversion, she did kick a penalty goal in the second half, the only points in the second 35 minutes to win 6-0. The Tigers' goal line defence was outstanding, but they conceded 10 penalties in the game, the majority of which happened deep in Canberra territory. As the Raiders advance, Brisbane plays Newcastle in the second semi-final. Andrew Moore, ABC Sport, Sydney.
1: Retired Rabbitohs star Jai Arrow's been handed an award by the New South Wales Premier for his role in raising awareness about motor neurone disease. Arrow retired from playing rugby league in May after being diagnosed and has inspired several major fundraisers for medical research. He was given the Stand for Change Award at a gala hosted by an aged care provider attended by Chris Minns in Barangaroo last night. To the weather for New South Wales, fog and frost on the ranges, western slopes, parts of Riverina and the lower central west. Chance of fog in the northern rivers, clearing to a dry and sunny day for New South Wales. Sydney's weather sunny today, a top of 28 degrees. Right now it's 14 on the coast, 8 in the west. 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
3: Good morning and welcome to another beautiful Saturday in spring. Thanks for joining us. Thanks for getting up early. If I sound a little bit shady today, because I'm in mourning of my long-loved Sydney Swans going down last night to the purple army that is Frio. So I will dust myself off and I will put my happiest voice on all for thee this morning. We welcome you all, and we have some guests listening in today from the Riverina. So it's not just the Western Plains and the Central West, but also the Riverina. So welcome to all in Wagga Griffith, Hay, Deniliquint, Young and Tumut. Alrighty, so we've got lots to get through today. So thank you once again for joining us. And also, let's just get into the weather, shall we? Go on then. Yes, just checking in with the weather statewide, and it is one of those glorious days where everywhere is sunny, okay? So bear with me. Central West Slopes and Plains, Dubbo, Coonabarabra, Narromine, West Wyalong, Forbes and Cowra, all sunny. Top of 26 in Dubbo today, top of 26 in Coonabarabra. Same goes for Narromine, 25 the top for Forbes, West Wyalong 27 and 23 in Cowra. Down to the Central Tablelands, sunny all for Mudgee, Orange, Bathurst and Lithgow. 18 the top for Orange, 22 for both Bathurst and Lithgow, and 24 for Mudgee today. In the Riverina, we have sunny for all there. 29 in Griffith, 29's the top today for 8, 24 for Wagga, Young and Tumut, and then also 27 today for Deniliquin. In the Upper West, Bourke, Cobar and Brewarrina, all sunny there. 31 is the top for both Bourke and Brewarrina. Cobar today, top of 30 degrees. And then Northwest Slopes and Plains, sunny today in Walgett, top of 31 there. Down to the Southern Tablelands, sunny for both Crookwell and Goulburn. Top of 19 for Crookwell, top of 21 for Goulburn. And then in the Norfolk Island, Cheryl 2 easing with a top of 20 there. And that is how we are going to roll. And we would like to also invite you to stick around, because we're kind of like in festival season. It seems like spring is here and the weather is increasing today, which is great. It's been a couple of chilly mornings, but next we're going to be heading to Gilgandra about a little festival that's kicking off next weekend. But before we do, oh, Hungry Heart by Bruce Springsteen. Don't you love this song? Well, let's enjoy it for this year's Saturday. There we do it.

0: There he is, the boss. Oh, love Mr. Springsteen. 1980, that is from the River album, his first double album, if my memory serves me correctly. And that, of course, is Hungry Heart. And every time I hear that song, I often think, how dare the Ramones give that song away and give it back to Bruce? But yeah, what a classic it is indeed. Now, I'm just wondering, I'm going to do a little pop quiz, shall we do? Do you know who this band is? Well, they could be one of their lead singer might be coming to this neck of the woods next week. So, pop quiz time. Where we're heading to next, I know I've already said it, but it's part of the Armatry and Turrawina V. Okay, now just might be SpongeBob SquarePants may become the honorary mayor of the weekend. They're known for cooey calling comps, but next weekend it's all about watermelon eating ones. Can't even say it. Really find out which small town is set for a big weekend next here on ABC Central West Western Plains, and of course today, Riverina.
1: For decades, Alan Jones was one of Australia's most powerful voices, a broadcaster who could make or break a career and command an audience of millions. Now, he's finding an audience in a very different place, a courtroom. Allegations of how the broadcaster used his power to abuse young men are being heard in court at the moment. So, what happened? What does the evidence say? And what will the judge believe? To find out, search the Case Law podcast on ABC Listen or wherever you get your podcasts.
0: Going to Gil, the festival that covers the whole Gilganda region next weekend. It's 3 days of supporting local businesses, artists and community groups, and it's kicking off next Friday the 25th. Now, ED manager Neil Alchin is on the line with us today. So it's a very great Gilganda morning to yourself. Neil, good morning.
2: Yeah, good morning, Cam.
0: How are you today?
2: Good day in Gil.
0: Of course, it's always a beautiful day in Gil, isn't it?
2: It is
0: indeed.
2: Great part of the world.
0: Great. Now, the Going to Gil Festival, how long has it been going for now, and what makes it uniquely Gilgandra?
2: Yeah, this is its sixth year, Going to Gil. Started off as a very small, just a one-night event. And as you were saying, this year we've expanded it and we've got it over the 3 days, Friday, Saturday and Sunday. And it's unique in that it really showcases what country people are all about, and particularly a small town like Gil. Really proud community and a really friendly community, and it just showcases that over that weekend.
0: Brilliant. And the program stretches from Armatry to Turrawina and everywhere in between. So where should first-timers start, Neil?
2: Yeah, well, we actually kick off on, for those that are coming for the 3 days, and we've got a fantastic amount of bookings at the moment. I think all our accommodation's pretty well booked out. So where you should start is in Miller Street, Gilgandra.
0: You're right.
2: Which is the main street. And we've got some great shops down there, some really great little specialty shops, really friendly service, and lots of things you probably won't see in the city.
0: Brilliant. Now, given fuel and cost of living these days, how big a boost is this for the locals?
2: Oh, enormous.
0: Yeah.
2: We've sort of started... we use CommBank IQ, actually, to just get some data each year. Mm-hmm. We've done that for the last couple of years, and we found that the spend in the local economy over the weekend is probably about 2.5 times what a normal weekend in that year would be. Mm-hmm. So it's incredible. That, as you know, in a small town, that money goes around and it keeps people employed. And we've got a lot of people who just run the business, own the business, run the business, and it's really important to them, yes.
0: Okay, brilliant. Now, Neil, tell me, can you tell me more about this? I've heard about the big Armatry lighting. I keep hearing about it. So can you tell me more about that?
2: Yeah, well, out at Armatry, that's a small village. We've got two villages in our shire, Armatry and Turrawina. We're kicking off at Armatry, and there's a sculpture out there that was erected a few years ago now. The local villagers got together, as well as the surrounding rural people, and came up with an idea of a large sculpture there to represent the Armatry. And it's a spectacular sight in itself on the way into the little village. But one of the things that they'd always sort of dreamed of but didn't have really the funding to do was to light the tree permanently. as a bit of a tourist icon, I guess, when you drive in. And this year we've managed to put together the funding, and on the Friday night, next Friday night, there'll be that tree will be lit spectacularly at 7 o'clock as part of an armour tree street party. And they're hoping to get people coming back that have lived in the district before and were involved in the actual planning and construction of the tree itself.
0: Brilliant. That is absolutely brilliant. Now, Neil, we love our local larrikins out in the Wild Wild West. Here, our ABC audiences just love those local characters. So who are some of the local legends we might meet along the way this year out your way?
2: Oh, look, there's
0: too many to name.
2: Too many to name. But we've been plugging those local legends on our social media over the last few months. Mm-hmm. We've done some footage with them, but everyone from the people you'll meet in the local shops, there's particular characters that I think you'll find if you want to call in and have a meal at one of the local establishments, one of the local pubs or clubs, you'll find that there's plenty of them and only too happy to talk to you and tell you the stories and the history of our area here. You'll find them most welcoming.
0: Brilliant. That is great. Now, being Gilgandra, there has to be a cooey calling competition. But there what's is. This about a watermelon eating one? I can't even say it as well. Perfect timing given the stellar weather.
2: Yeah, it is perfect timing, starting to warm up.
0: Mm-hmm.
2: We're certainly hoping that next weekend will be similar to this one, if we could order it. But, we have, on the Sunday morning, we have what we call the Gil Triathlon.
0: Okay.
2: Idea that our planning crew came up with a couple of years ago.
0: Mm-hmm.
2: And it's a really fun activity morning for all the family. And we kick off with a colour run. Up the windmill walk, and Gil, as you know, is also famous for its windmills.
0: Mm-hmm.
2: Town of Windmills was originally what it was called. And so we have a colour run up that windmill walk, followed by the second leg of the triathlon, which is, as you said, the watermelon eating competition, the CWA watermelon eating competition.
0: Love it.
2: And the local CWA ladies put that one on. And it's open to everyone, from adults right through to the smallest kids in various categories. And it is exactly what it says, a watermelon eating competition. And it's, I know I went in it myself last year, and it's a lot of fun.
0: Absolutely.
2: And the third leg of that game, I should say, is then followed by the cooey call.
0: Yeah.
2: So, again, open to everyone. And, yes, it's the home of the cooey march, Gilgandra. And very proud history there, with the guys leaving Gil to march to Sydney for the First World War, and that makes up our triathlon. And if anyone's good enough to win all three legs, they take home a particular certificate of recognition as well as a nice prize to go with.
0: Great, that's brilliant. Now, Under the Gums has become a real draw card these past few years, and it's close to the finale. Yeah. What can you tell me about Under the Gums this season?
2: Yep, well, we've built it up over the last 6 years, and this year's a fantastic lineup. We've got there, starting off with, we've got a local band, Badger, here, who also includes an ARIA award-winning drummer in that band.
0: Oh, cool.
2: Yeah, and they're really the start of the show. They've been with us for the last few years, and then we go into the kids' entertainment, and this year we've got Showtime Productions coming all the way from the Gold Coast, and they're bringing SpongeBob SquarePants and Patrick.
0: Beautiful.
2: As well as Elmo and the Cookie Monster from Sesame Street to put on a couple of shows for the kids.
0: Watch out.
2: Yeah, that should be a lot of fun, and... afterwards, there's meet and greets available, with personal meets and greets with the characters as well for the families. So there's a great opportunity to have a really fun family weekend with those guys.
0: Yep.
2: And we've got the fabulous Capretos coming along.
0: Mm-hmm.
2: And
0: Then the Wolf Brothers, isn't it?
2: You sort of said, well, who's that? But when we get down to it, within that band, that's a band that's put together of Australian music legends.
0: Right.
2: And we've got Dave Gleason, the lead singer of the Screaming Jets.
0: Yeah.
2: Mark Williams, lead singer of Dragon.
0: Mm-hmm.
2: Ray Thistlewaite from Thirsty Merc, mm-hmm. lead singer of Thirsty Merc, and to top it off, Wendy Matthews.
0: Stop it.
2: Yeah, so...
0: All-star
2: that's,
0: cast.
2: That's a fantastic group. They get together and perform for 90 minutes and
0: right.
2: sing their hit songs. So it's just, that will be incredible. We can't wait for that. We've also got the top Australian country band coming.
0: Yep, the Wolf Brothers.
2: Yep. And they're fresh off winning a number of awards against at Tamworth this year.
0: Of course. And then it's the fireworks, isn't it?
2: It's the fireworks.
0: In Brilliant.
2: The fireworks, we've got, really great. A lot of fireworks, and that'll be a go off while the Wolf Brothers are still singing under the stars and with the guns lit.
0: Okay.
2: So, fantastic outdoor venue. So, yeah, we just hope the weather goes with us.
0: Excellent. Well, we're running out of time, unfortunately, Neil, but I want to give out our thanks to everyone involved in going to Gill this year and to yourself, Neil, for getting up early and joining us today. All the best for next weekend.
2: Pleasure, Cam. Thank you very much, and we'll see you in Gill.
0: Absolutely. That, of course, is Neil Alchin, the ED manager for the Going to Gill Festival, which kicks off on a Friday. All righty. So we are going to now...
3: When you need the details, the company says it's a sign softer market conditions aren't necessarily translating to cheaper homes.
4: When experts speak...
5: Since the pandemic, the main reason for high net overseas migration is low departures.
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0: You're on ABC Central West and Western Plains, including Riverina today, and we are going to play a song from, as Neil mentioned, that Ray Thistlewaite will be playing from Thirsty Merc. So I thought I'd do a little one of theirs called Tommy and Chris there. You're on ABC Central West, Western Plains and Riverina.

0: Guilty as charged, Your Honour. I've actually never heard that song, and that is an absolute great one from Thirsty Merc there, Tommy and Krista. You are on ABC Central West and Western Plains. It is coming up to the 7 o'clock news, and you might notice that's usually we'd be having a chat with the great man, Jeff Mann, but unfortunately, we're going to do a bit of a preview of Saturday's sport because sadly, Jeff's not feeling the greatest. So he did send a few notes of things happening this weekend. So the Wellington Cowboys are celebrating 80 years of rugby league this afternoon. This is the club that produced test players like Terry Fay, or Blake Ferguson, and Katoni Staggs, as well as several NRL stars, and the coach, St George and Australian legend, Johnny King, and three others who starred for Western Division when they were famously won the Amco Cup. And the 49th and last Edgell jog is at Bathurst on Sunday. So the company celebrated 100 years in the town this year. So they feel this is the right time to finish. It's a 7.5 kilometre run down lanes and streets around the city. We're sending get well soon wishes to Jeff. We are indeed. Times that by a couple, I reckon. And look forward to hearing more local sports stories at 9 on ABC Riverina when you join your regular programming out on ABC Central West and Western Plains. You'll be the hands of Natasha Kerno with some extra gardening and then some sport from 9:30 from far up New England and Northwest. You are on ABC Central West and Western Plains. News coming up very shortly.
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0: Cam Hughes with you on your Saturday morning, and if you're just tuning in, we are welcoming all of our listeners in Riverina as well as the Western Plains and Central West of New South Wales. Now, John Farnham Tribute Concert, it's happening in Melbourne, okay? So we want to know about your favourite John Farnham song. We're going to delve

It is after the 7 o'clock news, a bit more deeper, but we want to know, what is your favourite Whispering Jack song of all time? Is it That's Freedom? Is it Chain Reaction? Is it You're the Voice, which turns 40, I believe, this year? So we want to know. You can text us on 0467 922 684. In the meantime, we have news coming up in, oh, about 5 seconds, I'd imagine, and then we'll be back straight after that, oh, roughly at about 10 past seven. So thanks for sticking around.

0: US President Donald Trump banned several major news outlets from the White House, and some Sydney ferry services at a standstill as a staff pay dispute continues. This is ABC News. Good morning. I'm Emily Lawrence. The Prime Minister is on his way to the United States, where he'll officially launch Australia's campaign for a seat on the United Nations Security Council. Here's National Affairs correspondent Jane Norman.
1: Anthony Albanese left Australia on Friday and will stop by California to meet Apple's Executive Chairman Tim Cook before landing in New York on Sunday. Mr. Albanese was invited to Apple's headquarters to discuss new parental controls for children, which were partly inspired by Australia's social media reforms. The government is trying to position Australia as a world leader when it comes to digital safety and will use this as a selling point in its campaign for a two-year term on the UN Security Council from 2029. The Prime Minister will hold a series of high-level and bilateral meetings in New York before addressing the UN General Assembly next week.
0: The New South Wales Liberals have vowed to halt the state's gun buyback program if it wins the next election. More from Gavin Coote.
2: New South Wales was the first jurisdiction to agree on a gun buyback scheme with the federal government, with about 50,000 licence holders expected to be eligible for compensation when it begins on November 2. The Liberals are now pledging to freeze the buyback, during which it says licensed owners would not be forced to surrender firearms. The party says it would look at a better targeted scheme that would provide fair compensation. It follows concerns gun owners who hand back firearms worth more than the scheduled compensation prices would be left out of pocket.
0: Four Victorians have been charged in relation to several alleged organised crime shootings in Greater Sydney. Charlie McLean reports.
3: New South Wales police allege the four were tasked by organised crime groups to travel to Sydney and carry out shootings in Torella and near Hurstville on August 31st. In court documents seen by the ABC, police allege bullets found at the crime scenes match those found at a later shooting in Glen Alpine, which took the life of a 23-year-old university student. Two men in their 20s, a woman in her 20s and a 16-year-old boy were arrested in Melbourne on Wednesday and extradited to New South Wales yesterday. They have been charged with multiple offences, including breaking and entering and two counts of firing a gun at a property. All four will face court today.
0: Donald Trump has escalated his feud with the media by banning three major news outlets from the White House. North America correspondent Lauren Day reports.
4: The president has a long history of lashing out at journalists and organisations responsible for news coverage he doesn't like. Today he's announced CNN, MS Now and Politico will be banned from the White House effective immediately for what he calls fake news. And he suggested more outlets will follow. The announcement is the latest in a string of attacks on the media, including lawsuits, threats and personal insults on reporters. He also previously barred the Associated Press from events after it refused to call the Gulf of Mexico the Gulf of America. Lauren Day, ABC News, Washington.
0: Transport for New South Wales says it's hoping to have a resolution in the Sydney ferry pay dispute next week as disruptions to regular services continue. There'll be no public ferries between Circular Quay and Parramatta River Wharves this weekend as workers take industrial action in a push for higher pay. Unions are calling on operating company Transdev to agree to a 5% pay rise. They've taken several protected industrial actions that have disrupted the network, including a ban on staff working overtime. Perth's Sorrento Beach remains closed this morning after a fatal shark attack yesterday. Jasmine Hughes has more.
5: Emergency services were called to Sorrento Beach yesterday around 10:30 after reports of a shark-related incident. Police say a man was swimming with his friend when he was taken by the shark. Authorities closed the beach as they conducted a wide-scale search. Police confirmed the man died

0: as a result of the attack. The attack comes just a week after Surf Life Saving WA began its helicopter shark patrols on weekends ahead of the summer season. Daily patrols are not scheduled to begin until September 26. The beach will remain closed until midday.
1: At least 21 people have been killed and more than 100 injured by a powerful bomb that exploded at a mosque near a building housing police officers in northwestern Pakistan. Authorities say the explosion was followed by gunfire between the attackers and security forces. There's been no immediate claim of responsibility for the attack. This man says he helped recover bodies.
2: When the explosion happened at the mosque, no one was willing to step forward due to the fear and the chaotic situation. So my friends and I entered the mosque. We saw bodies scattered everywhere and people lying wounded.
1: The time now is 5 minutes past seven. A 15-year-old boy has been charged with sexually assaulting a teenage girl multiple times and choking a teenage boy without consent in the Sutherlandshire. Police allege the assaults took place between December 2025 and July 2026. Yesterday, officers arrested the 15-year-old at a Caringbah home. They've been charged with four counts of aggravated sexual assault and intentionally choking a person without consent. They've been granted conditional bail and will appear at the Children's Court in November. The New South Wales government is rolling out more subsidies for electric vehicles as the number of registered EVs ticks past 155,000. $5 million will be made available in grant funding for companies to install curbside chargers in Greater Sydney and some regional areas, while $11.5 million is being offered to businesses and councils to electrify their vehicle fleets. Electric Vehicle Council Chief Executive Julie Dal Vecchio says everyone will benefit if governments and organisations get rid of their combustion engine vehicle fleets.
3: And we think the more we can electrify those fleets, the sooner we can get cleaner air, lower fuel bills for everyone, and build that second-hand market for people who want to get into more affordable EVs.
1: Australia's Indigenous Desert Rangers have been named as finalists for Prince William's prestigious Earthshot Prize. The Indigenous Desert Alliance has been recognised for its work using traditional knowledge and cultural burns to help manage the risk of bushfires in Central Australia. The Prince founded the prize in 2020 with the aim of rewarding projects that can be scaled up to address climate change and other environmental challenges. Earthshot CEO Jason Kanoff says the Alliance shows the importance of traditional land management.
4: The science is very, very clear. If we're going to hit the absolutely vital goals of protecting 30% of our nature by 2030, then one of the most essential things we can do is empower Indigenous communities right around the world.
1: More than 500 fire brigades across New South Wales will open their doors to the public this weekend as part of a campaign to encourage people to prepare for the upcoming bushfire season. This year's season's expected to be more active than recent years due to hotter and drier conditions brought by the latest El Niño climate phenomenon. Rural Fire Service Commissioner Trent Curtin says with less than 2 weeks until bushfire season begins, now is the time for people to prepare.
5: Simple things like cutting back trees and shrubs from over your home, removing any leaves or debris from outside from your gutters, removing any materials that might be around your home, and making sure that you've got a sturdy hose in case embers do come into your home during the bushfire season.
1: To finance, Wall Street stocks have closed a volatile week largely unchanged as oil prices held above $100 a barrel, fueling inflation concerns. The Dow Jones Industrial Average fell 0.18%, the broad S&P 500 gained 0.17%, and the tech-heavy Nasdaq was 0.4% higher. The global benchmark Brent crude is currently down to $103 a barrel, gold stronger at $4,380 an ounce, and the Australian dollar is higher at 71.2. US cents. Now with sport, here's Mark Adenall.
6: Fremantle has produced a blistering fourth quarter turnaround to qualify for the AFL Grand Final with the Dockers beating Sydney by 12 points at the SCG. The Dockers trailed by 28 points late in the third term, but a stunning Hayden Young goal sparked the fight back, which saw Fremantle kick five unanswered majors after the final break. The 12-11-83 to 10-11-71 victory means the Dockers will face either Brisbane or Hawthorne in next Saturday's season decider. West's Tigers are out of the NRLW finals after they were beaten 6-0 by the Canberra Raiders at Campbelltown Stadium in Sydney. Isabella Waterman scored the only try of the game for the Raiders in the 16th minute. The Raiders will face either the Roosters or Gold Coast in a preliminary final next weekend.

0: The Raiders' Zahara Demira has told ABC Sport she's proud of her team.
1: Yeah, there was a lot of nerves. We've got still a young team, but an experienced team too, so pretty happy that they sort of rose to the occasion.
0: In the NRL, the Roosters take on the Sharks in a semi-final at Sydney Football Stadium tonight.
2: To the weather, patchy fog and frost on the Ranges, Slopes, Riverina and lower central west. Chance of morning fog in the northern rivers, dry and sunny for New South Wales. Sydney's weather sunny, a top of 28. Right now it's 14 on the coast.
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5: Good morning. How are you today? I hope you're well. Thank you for joining us bright and early on this beautiful spring sunny Saturday. It's very good indeed. We've got the Western Plains joining us, the central west of New South Wales, and of course a big shout out and good morning to the Riverina. Nice to have you on board today. All right, we have got lots to do today. We're going to be checking with Wyangala. Next up, Nicara, a bit of Dubbo. We've got some Wagga on the radar, some Narrandra. But next, we're going to be checking in with something that pertains to us all because, you know, if you don't clean out your gutters, you've got to watch out for those fires that could be just around the corner and stuff like that. So we'll be checking in with the RFS from New South Wales about the Get Ready weekend. All right, so we've got all that to look forward to, but in the meantime, let's check in with some weather, shall we? Yes, buckle in. We're going all around the state just about. We've got the Central West Slopes and Plains. Sunny for all contenders there today. Dubbo 26, as is Narromine and Coonabarabin. Top of 27 today in West Wyalong. 24 is the top for Parks and Cowra 23. In the Central Tablelands, sunny, sunny, sunny, sunny for Lithgow, Bathurst, Orange and Mudgee. 22 for both Bathurst and Lithgow. 18 for Orange today and Mudgee. Top of 24. In the Riverina, we have sunny for all in Sundry there also. 24 today is the maximum for Wagga, Young and Tumut. 27's the top for Deniliquin. Hayes got a top of 28 today, and then Griffith, 29. In the Upper West, Bourke, Cobar and Brewarrina, sunny for the Upper West today. 30 is the top for Cobar and 31 for both Bree and Bourke. Northwest Slopes and Plains, we have sunny today in Walgett with a top of 31. Down to the Southern Tablelands, sunny for both Yass and Goulburn, and 21 being the maximum there. And rounding things off with Norfolk Island, Cheryl Two easing with a top of 20. That is how we are going to roll in this gorgeous state of ours of New South Wales. Now, I mentioned just before the news about Talkback today, our number is 0467922684. If you'd prefer to just send us a little text or SMS, but please include your name and where you're texting from. But if you want to walk out on that plank a bit and give us a bit of a call, 1300221071 is our Talkback line. And this morning we are inviting you to share your favourite John Farnham hit, a song, a concert or a moment that has stayed with you. For me personally, it was when he sung Every Time You Cry on the panel from the mid-90s. That was a brilliant performance. Now, Melbourne will host a tribute concert to honour John Farnham tomorrow night. So more than 120 musos and artists will take to the stage in an event at Melbourne tomorrow night to raise money for Head and Neck Cancer Australia. The lineup includes, get this, Keith Urban, yes, born in New Zealand, raised in southeast Queensland, but we own him. Richard Marx, Jimmy Barnes, Tina Arena, Human Nature, Jessica Mailboy, Kate Sobrano, Diesel, and many, many more. So call or text in this morning with your favourite John Farnham hit. We can't wait to hear from you. In the meantime, we're going to be checking in with the RFS of New South Wales right after this.
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5: Okay, so Get Ready Weekend is here. It's all about, you know, no sirens, just some good advice. So you got to ask yourself, are you fire ready or are you just going to hit this bushfire season with, yeah, good luck? And no, we don't roll like that. Not at all, because Get Ready Weekend is here, right now. And it's going to be connecting the locals with their volunteer firefighters. So joining us is Dave Milstead. Now, he's a local director of the New South Wales Rural Fire Service in our region out here in Central West and Western Plains. So some of the stuff David will say will pertain to us in this region, but today we're going to be covering the more broader part of the state. Okay, so it's a very good morning to David. Hello, Dave.
8: Good morning.
5: How are you?
8: Very well, thank you. How are you?
5: Oh, going off like a frog in a sock. So tell me, why is now the time to get ready, not later, Dave, for the blazing summer ahead?
8: Look, the best time is to get ready now while the weather's still a little bit cooler, the local landscape is a little bit greener. We've got some time to prepare and clean up our properties and our fence lines and make sure that we're actually bushfire ready.
5: Mm-hmm.
8: Gives us plenty of time to build that bushfire plan, talk about it with the family, make sure everyone knows what's going to happen and where they're going to go in the event of a bushfire.
5: Indeed. Now, research shows plenty of people, as you say, have a bushfire plan in their heads, but fewer have acted on it. So why so?
8: Look, I've got to be honest, I don't actually know why that is. It's really important to make a plan and actually practice it and make sure the family understand what's going to happen if there is a fire break out, because once the fire's started, it's too late to try and start planning what to do.
5: Yeah, no, too true. Now, for all weekend couch potatoes amongst us, what's one simple job around the house that makes such a big difference to keeping those fires away?
8: The biggest thing to do, clean up the tree fall around your home. If you're able to, make sure the gutters are cleaned out, that we haven't got a build-up of leaves and sticks around the property, so that gives available fuel to the fire if there is one. And, of course, that's the stuff that turns into embers and that float on the breeze and the wind and help expand the fire.
5: Yeah, yeah. Speaking of embers, the slogan is one amber can end it. And so how does that look like in real-world fire behaviour, Dave?
8: So with any fire that's occurring, what we see is before the fire front arrives, we generally see what we call ember attack. Mm-hmm. And you'll see vision through, you know, news stories, social media, et cetera, you know, videos on YouTube of the ember attack that generally happens just as the fire front is arriving.
5: Mm.
8: And that is generally what expands a fire. Embers can float on a breeze and spread a fire very significant distances. It only takes one ember to land in a gutter that's got leaves in it, and the next thing you know, you've got your roof on fire.
5: Absolutely. Now, Dave, we did our refresher course as part of the media outlets for ABC. We do this every year before, obviously, bushfire season. And I got to say, some of the images and other graphics there were quite confronting. So I don't want to scare our listeners, but can you give an example of where just how real this can become and how quick bushfires can just engulf small regions?
8: Look, you know, a classic example last year, here in the Beanie area of Dubbo, we had a small grass fire start. It was a really hot day, windy. That fire spread incredibly fast to the point where all our available firefighters at the time had to go into property protection mode. And thank God we've got some awesome firefighters amongst our ranks. And we were actually able to save every single property that afternoon. We didn't lose a thing. But certainly gave everybody a fright. And there's been actually some really good videos with the local residents talking about their experience through our social media pages which has been really good.
5: Okay, yep. And Dave, for people new to regional Australia, what's your advice for people facing their first bushfire season, other than, you know, clearing out your gutters and stuff like that?
8: Look, I would suggest go and talk to your local brigade. Seek out the volunteer firefighters who can all provide you with good, solid advice on how to get ready, what to do, some information about making a bushfire plan, and obviously those important sites to find out all the information that you might need should a fire start.
5: Brilliant. Excellent, Dave. Well, thank you for joining us today, and hopefully it's a super informative Get Ready weekend. And I'm just going to put this little slogan out there. Get prepared, stay informed, and stay safe this fire season. So thank you for your time today, District Manager Dave Milstead.
8: Thank you very much.
5: That, of course, is representing the New South Wales Rural Fire Service. And Get Ready Weekend is on today and tomorrow. So for more information, visit the RFS website.
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5: 20 past 7, you're with myself, Cam Hughes, on ABC Central, West Western Plains, and today, Riverina. Now, if you listened up last week, you would have heard what I thought was a pretty good chat with Ella Hooper from Killing Heidi, and she's touring around with a little bit of a Linda Ronstadt show. So I thought we'd play a little song today. It's Different Drum by the Stone Ponies featuring Linda Ronstadt. This goes way back to 1967 here on ABC Central, West and Western Plains, and Riverina.

0: That, of course, is the Stone Ponies featuring Linda Ronstadt and Different Drum here on ABC Central West, Western Plains and Riverina. Now, animal lovers are descending on the New South Wales Riverina town of Narandra this weekend for the town's annual koala count. This year's event comes with some special significance. A local property owned by a former local wildlife carer and journalist is set to be protected in perpetuity by the Australian Koala Foundation. Its CEO, Deborah Tabbitt, Order of Australia, I should say, told ABC Riverina's Sally Bryant there are some big plans for this site.
1: Narandra is very close to my heart, actually, and I've been visiting there on and off for the last 20 years. And so the exciting news that we have is that we have just bought a property that is bordering on the Murrumbidgee River, and that property was owned by Lindsay Hayes, so I'm sure a lot of your listeners would know her and remember her. One of the finest women I've ever met. So I'm sort of, she died last year and it nearly broke my heart. So we're just thrilled that we were able to carry on her legacy.
2: It is a lovely, lovely thing. And as you say, an amazing legacy and a wonderful thing for the foundation to be able to carry this forward.
1: Yes. And look, when we first started, no one ever thought that we would own land. It's, you know, because

0: can be quite arduous. But over the last 10 years or so, we have been bequeathed two properties. We've now bought two. But this was a no-brainer, really, because Lindsay had owned it since the 70s. As everyone who did know her, she was a wildlife carer. She was an amazing journalist with the Argus. And she will be looking down from heaven saying, well done, I hope. So, and we're very thrilled to be coming into Narrandera for the few days.
1: It's just lovely. So what is this going to mean in terms of the Koala Foundation's presence in the Riverina? Will this make a difference to what you're able to achieve?
0: Well, I'm bringing a merry band of men with me and women. I've got a new young scientist, an ecologist. We'll have Dr. Derek Johnson, our botanist. We will also have Mitchell, our mapper. And we will, and I've even got a cameraman coming, because I think that I think Narrandera koalas are very important to the New South Wales koala populations. I think sometimes they can be sort of left off the map for the New South Wales government. So we've been looking at, and my speech will actually show why and how important this piece of land is, because it actually connects a lot of habitats that are really in such pristine condition because they're on the river. And those koalas that we know, I think there's about 350 animals that has grown from just a small number that were introduced in the 1970s. So pretty exciting success story, actually. And the community are very, very conscientious, and that's why we think that this is a really great decision.
1: I think it is a brilliant decision, and I think it's going to have a really interesting impact on that existing passion that's already there in the community, because you speak to people from Narrandera and they are very proud of what has been achieved there.
0: Oh, and we are too. And you know, that's how I got to know Lindsay. I visited quite a few times. I mean, she was just an amazing woman. But more importantly too, we are looking, and we're just about to email the Historical Society, because I don't think people realise how much fur left our country between 1890 and 1930. And so we have the manifests of 8 million koala skins that went to both London and New York. And we're pretty sure that some of them came out of that region. So we're hoping anyone who's got stories about that ghastly time in history, we would love to know that, because I think if we knew where they came from, we could probably also identify places where we could reinstate koalas, like the Blue Mountains, for instance. A lot of habitats in Australia are empty. And luckily, I've got a couple of gorgeous photos in my presentation of Lindsay's donkey looking at a koala on the fence. So, you know, it shows that people can coexist, donkeys and koalas. But we're also hoping that this property could be an ecotourism place, and so that we start bringing international people into Narrandera to help us fund this long term and to enhance the property.
1: The other thing that occurs to me too is, if you show people in the community, young people particularly, I'm thinking of the impact that you can have, you inspire so many citizen scientists to get involved and to become even more passionate about this.
0: Well, this is the thing. We've got this young scientist who's just finished her degree. She's very personable, and she's the person I'm hoping will lead the charge on that. There's university at Wagga. I can see a lot of students coming in, and the Australian Koala Foundation has always been innovative. We don't take any government money. So all our money comes from innovation, like restoration tours or scientific tours. So we can see, I've already started talking to travel agents who might bring people out from Sydney. You know, like I'm flying in myself this time instead of having to do a 19-hour drive. But but I think this is a great opportunity for international travellers to support koala conservation, but also to enhance the community. That community is amazing, and we're thrilled to be just outsiders. We understand it'll take a while for us to settle in, but we're very excited about meeting everyone and hearing, you know, what they think we can help them do and achieve over the next 50 years.
2: That's Deborah Tabbitt, Australian Koala Foundation CEO, speaking with

0: ABC Riverina's Sally Bryant. Now, next, we've got the news coming up at 7.30, but we'll be right back because we're going to go to Wagga Wagga straight after that. So very excited about that and talk about Pride in the Paddock. But we're also going to be checking in about how we're going with John Farnham's concert tomorrow.
1: When it's a big story.
2: A man has spent the night behind bars after allegedly verbally abusing a 13-year-old Muslim schoolgirl on a bus.
1: When experts speak.
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5: Emily Lawrence with ABC News. The New South Wales Liberals have pledged to freeze the state's buyback of guns and scrap ownership limits for farmers if elected next year. The Minns government was the first state to sign up to the national gun buyback promise in the wake of the Bondi terror attack. The state Liberals voted with the government in support of gun caps and a buyback last year, but now the party is vowing to scrap the caps and freeze the buyback. It says strict limits will remain for people without a legitimate reason to hold additional guns, and it'll call a commission of inquiry to look at how the laws could be improved. The Prime Minister is set to formally launch Australia's bid for a seat on the United Nations Security Council, using the government's record on digital safety as a selling point. Anthony Albanese is flying to the US to join world leaders at the United Nations General Assembly next week. He's expected to campaign for a two-year term on the UN Security Council in 2029, with Australia last holding a non-permanent seat in 2013. European diplomats say they were surprised and disappointed that Australia didn't join them in their statement against illegal Israeli settlements in the West Bank. More from John O'Wakely.
6: A coalition of 12 countries led by the UK released a statement last week saying they would either commit to or consider targeting trade with illegal settlements. Diplomatic sources from different countries have told the ABC Australia had been involved in those discussions and had indicated it was open to taking more action, but ultimately backed out late in the proceedings. Speaking to the ABC anonymously, diplomatic sources from Australia, Tel Aviv and Jerusalem say the group of countries was disappointed. The Department of Foreign Affairs and Trade says Australia is working with international partners towards the same objective, even if they are not all taking the same measures at the same time.
5: Several beaches remain closed in Perth after a man was killed by a shark off the city's northern suburbs. Emergency services were called to the beach yesterday morning before authorities conducted a wide-scale search. It's the second attack in WA this week after another man was injured at Glenfield Beach. Earl Spencer, the brother of late Diana, Princess of Wales, insists his swathe of explosive and disparaging claims about King Charles and the royal family are true. Europe correspondent Catherine Diss reports.
7: Explosive excerpts from a soon-to-be-released book about his late sister Diana are being published in the Daily Mail, including a claim that the then Prince of Wales said to him in a phone call after her death that Diana would soon be forgotten. Buckingham Palace issued a sharp rebuke, and Charles Spencer has now doubled down in an interview with the BBC, insisting he's telling the truth. In the latest dump of excerpts, he claims the late Queen Elizabeth offered to reinstate Diana's Royal Highness title, which she lost after her divorce from Prince Charles, something he rejected. Catherine Diss, ABC News, London.
5: Two teenage boys have been charged over a pursuit involving a stolen car in the state's Hunter region. The chase began at Taylor's Beach near Nelson Bay after the driver of an SUV allegedly failed to stop. Police say it crashed into a concrete barrier at Raymond Terrace. The driver, a 15-year-old boy, was charged and granted conditional bail, while another boy, aged 14, has been refused bail. In sports, Sydney coach Dean Cox says the Swans will come back stronger from its 12-point AFL preliminary final defeat to Fremantle at the SCG, missing a number of their star players. Cox says his side's inexperienced players stood up during a tumultuous end to the year.
8: Oh, I've been really proud of the ability to play the players we have all the way through the year. And it's about trying to give them those experiences as much as we possibly can. And, yeah, they'll learn from them. They'll have a really good summer. And, yeah, we'll look to improve next year.
5: Fremantle will face either Hawthorn or Brisbane in the club's second ever grand final next weekend. And West Tigers NRLW coach Craig Sandercock says he's frustrated with the refereeing after his side bowed out of the finals last night following a 6-0 loss to the Canberra Raiders at Campbelltown Stadium in Sydney. The Raiders will now face either the Sydney Roosters or Gold Coast next weekend. In his first season in charge of the Tigers, Sandercock, who turned the club around after they struggled for several seasons, says his team

0: Didn't get the rub of the green.
1: You know, in a final, to lose a penalty count 10-5 and not being rewarded for generating, you know, ruck speed with the ball, you know, I'm surprised it's so close. You know, we made 75 more tackles. We defended so well, but the penalties, and we couldn't get a penalty.
0: A dry and sunny day for New South Wales. Sydney's weather today, sunny, a top of 28 degrees. Right now it's 14 degrees on the coast, 12 degrees in Penrith. 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
4: Good morning. Thank you for joining us. How's your Saturday going? I hope it's going well. You got your coffee, had your coffee, got your smile on. It is springtime. It is sunny all throughout the state, and we're about to hit 30s in the coming weeks. So there is nothing but celebration ahead. Very excited indeed, am I. But we have got so much to tap into today. So very much looking forward to where we're off to. Well, next, we're going to head to Wagga, actually. In fact, why don't we do it now? So a little later this morning, a new event is set to be launched in Wagga Wagga. Pride in the Paddock is the city's inaugural Pride Festival and is marketing itself as a celebration where visibility, connection and country hospitality will be combined. Local resident Ray Goodless has been a staunch advocate for the LGBTQIA plus community for decades. In fact, Ray was part of the so-called 78ers, the group that helped establish what we know today as the Sydney Mardi Gras. How cool is that? Ray spoke to ABC Riverina's Jess Scully about why Pride events are just so important.
5: It's always important, but I think in recent years it's become more and more important because there is very strong movement away from acceptance of gays and lesbians and trans people into condemning them. And it's increasingly harder for particularly young queer people to come out. It's not safe, basically. And so an event like Pride in the Paddock provides them with a safe space in a like-minded community, you know, where they will be fully accepted.
6: And of course, you're a 78er. Can you explain what that means?
5: The first Mardi Gras parade was in 1978. That's the essence of it. It wasn't called a Mardi Gras parade then. It was just a protest march calling for the legitimization of homosexuality because it was illegal in those days. But we decided we'd have another one the following year, and it gradually morphed into the Mardi Gras parade that we know today. But it was very much a protest for gay rights back in 1978. That's the essence of what 78ers were.
6: And of course, you've probably seen many festivals in your time since then. What has been the thing that, I guess, hits you closest in the heart to see how these events have evolved in that time?
5: Well, look, actually, they've evolved in two different ways, I think. The Sydney Gay and Lesbian Mardi Gras Festival, because what we know of as the Sydney Gay and Lesbian Mardi Gras Parade is, in fact, just the final big event of a month-long festival. That's become more and more corporatized. Small protest groups are limited to a very small number of participants, whereas a float like the Qantas one can have several hundred participants. So that's the way the corporate world has really taken over the Sydney Mardi Gras parade. Whereas, in contrast, the Wagga Mardi Gras and similar ones in other regional centres. My favourite name, by the way, is the one in Broken Hill, which is called the Broken Heel
6: Festival. It's a pretty good one. That's, yeah.
5: It's a really good name. They're much more focused on the well-being of the participants and less on the corporate glitter. So I think these regional festivals are incredibly important for that reason. You know, they keep it down at the real level, what's necessary, what's helpful, what are the dangers, and so forth. So thumbs up to all those regional festivals that are managing to continue.
6: And we've heard in recent years, and we've had close to home here in Wagga Wagga, regional festivals packing up their boas and their glitter and their sequins because it's not becoming financially viable.

0: able for them to continue, or sponsors have pulled out, and community events like Pride in the Paddock that have existed in other parts of the region have not been able to continue. Why is it important to have these spaces regularly in the community?
1: Every year, some young person is faced with that difficult decision about whether they come out. They've realised what their sexuality is, and they've probably realised that in private, maybe with a friend or two, or maybe not, maybe or maybe not with their family. They're very alone when they're trying to make that decision. They don't feel supported. And festivals like Pride in the Paddock give them a safe space where they can see like-minded people. And I'd be quite happy, for example, if people came along and just enjoyed it and didn't really make a big feature of coming out at it. But if they did want to come out, that would certainly be a safe space they could. But either way, they'd be very, very welcome. And also, I should mention, Pride in the Paddock welcomes supporters and friends of the LGBTIQ community. These sort of events actually do bring young people together with their friends and supporters, and it's a safe way all that intermingling can happen. I'm looking forward to seeing lots of young queer people, basically. And their supporters. Look, actually, this is a secret. There's a pet parade, and I'm thinking of how shall I dress up my dog and take them in the pet parade. Because there's lots of events. There's dancing, there's singing, there's food stalls, there's coffee stalls and so forth. There's also quiet spaces, which could be very important to people. Basically, I guess I'm looking forward to seeing all this coming together in a joyous, celebratory, safe space.
2: Wagga's Ray Goodless chatting to ABC reporter Jess Scully about the town's inaugural Pride in the Paddock today. So why don't we amp things up about and play as colourful song as there's ever been. Of course, on this year's Saturday morning on ABC Western Plains Central West and welcoming the Riverina, it is the Village People and YMCA.

0: How good was that? Bit of Village People on your Saturday morning, and that is YMCA. It is bang on 7:45, so a quarter to eight. So it's time to check in with the Bureau of Meteorology. And look, she's a bit of a patron saint, this one. We just love her around these parts. It's none other than Helen. Good morning, Helen.
1: Good morning. Yes, it is Saturday, and you get to talk to me.
0: Woo!
1: I get to use two four-letter words today.
0: Ooh, rain?
1: I get to use the word warm.
0: Okay.
1: But I really shouldn't use the four-letter word of rain.
0: Oh, really?
1: Mm.
0: Okay, whereabouts? Where's rain happening?
1: Well, there isn't. So I'm not allowed to talk about it.
0: Oh, right.
1: So that's the four-letter word. I can use the four-letter word of warm.
0: Okay, very warm. Okay, yeah. Cool. Excellent. So we are covering just not the Western Plains and Central West, but we're also welcoming all of our good friends down in the Riverina today as well.
1: Yes. Helen. That's lovely. Well, I'm glad that I can talk to the Riverina as well, because whilst we've got temperatures over the course of the weekend, we're looking at being 8 to 10 degrees above average, maybe only 7 or 8 today. Tomorrow we're looking at the 8 to 10. We do have a trough line coming through during the course of Monday, and that'll bring the Riverina back down to about average temperatures, but everywhere else will still be quite warm. And then we just go back straight up into warm to hot again by the time we get to Wednesday, Thursday, Friday. So thank you, Riverina, for being on board, because then I can use the word average for those maximum temperatures. It is looking like it's just hot, reasonably dry, and yeah, if you get a couple of clouds, that'll be quite something. There's really nothing much in this trough line except a slight variation in how warm it's going to be.
0: Gotcha. And how do you feel about that, Helen? Because it sounds like you're not willing to let go of winter just yet.
1: Well, no, it's not that I can't let go of winter. It's just like there's no rain coming with it.
0: Yes.
1: And I know that rain is sometimes a useful thing to get into the ground. I mean, yes, it is season when you could be like getting stuff off the land that you don't want to get wet, and I can appreciate that. But it is also nice to have just a little bit of moisture in the soil and maybe some water in the reservoirs. But it is looking like it's going to be a little bit of a hot, dry time and a taste of what the rest of summer could be like.
0: I think so. But the nights are still being awfully chilly out our way. It's been like disastrously cold, 2 degrees even the other morning.
1: Yeah, that's right. We still have that sense of the air is dry, the skies are clear, and that does mean that ridge of high pressure is able to let everything drift right down. So those morning temperatures are a little bit chilly. Yes, I do need to give you a shout out this morning as well. Bathurst, I can't give you orange, that's obviously off air giving. I don't think it quite got down to minus 50, but Bathurst got down to Mudgee got down to about zero, so that's pretty good. I know, that's right. So just give you a shout out there. Narrandera got down to about 1.5. Wagga did as well, so chilly through there as well. So it is that sense of the dry air, low breeze. Oh, Parks, shout out to Parks and Condobolin, and they did drop below zero. Parks got down to 0.1 below zero at the airport. Condobolin and Temora got down to minus 0.2 today. So
0: excellent. And what have you got planned? Right, what have you got planned for the weekend, Helen? Anything big?
1: The kids have got some sports stuff tomorrow, so that'll be looking after us tomorrow. But this afternoon when I've finished work, I plan to just do not very much.
0: Okay, excellent. But do you know what we might do? Each time we get you on the on bomb to give us the weather update, we might just play this song. Remember that conversation?
1: Oh, we did remember, and I had it played for me on Wednesday when I was chatting over in Western Australia. Yep.
0: Oh, that's great. Well, we might just have to incorporate that every time.
1: I think you will, because it's a great song.
0: It is such a good song. It's such a good song. Okay. Well, you have a lovely weekend, and thanks for joining us again. It's always a pleasure having you on board. Thank you to you and the bomb. Okay, Helen?
1: You're welcome. Have a fabulous hot weekend.
0: Okay. Thanks, Helen. Bye. Couldn't help myself there. That's happy birthday, Helen. Previous discussions, probably about 6 weeks ago, with Helen Reid there from the Bureau of Meteorology. She is just a smile in our Saturday, so we love having her on board indeed. We're going to come back with a song, which is something about a feeling, right after this.
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0: It's just ticked over 10 to 8. We've got the news coming up at 8 o'clock. And don't forget, at 8.30, we've got Reg Kidd for our weekly gardening program. That number to speak to Reg is 1300 221 0071, or if you want to text ahead, 0467 922 684. And we have had some texts already in regards to talking about Johnny Farnham. And Owen from Manildra is actually heading to Melbourne today with his wife Anne and two friends to see John Farnham tribute concert tomorrow night. And one of his many, many favourite songs is this from Farnsie. Awesome. Hopefully that gets you in it and about for Talk of the Town by John Farnham. And this one goes out to you, of course, Owen. So have a safe trip to Melbourne. Enjoy the concert tomorrow. That's how it goes. In the meantime, though, we are going to play Boston, More Than a Feeling, and then we're going to head in with a local singer-songwriter.
5: Where's Simone?
0: Whoops. That's the one I was looking for.

There they are, Boston from 1976, and More Than a Feeling. Oh, just love that song. Anyone else out there playing air guitar this morning? Now, who we're talking to next? Imagine this, proof that good songs age well. Imagine having 18 songs of the last three decades all on one glorious night. Well, we're going to speak to a local musician and find out when and where that's going to be happening.

0: about this time next month at Crossroads Bar here in Dubbo. So it's a very, very good ABC Western Plains, Central West and Riverina welcome to Kim McRae. Hello, Kim.
1: Hello, Cam. How are you?
0: Very well. Yourself?
1: Yeah, good, mate. It's a great day. It's a spring's here. It's fine. It's not the light.
0: Absolutely. As they say, any day above ground's a good day, right?
1: That is definitely true.
0: Indeed.
1: I'm willing to see it as far as we know.
0: Yes.
1: Nobody's come back to give us information otherwise, but I feel that we should just take that as read.
0: Absolutely. Absolutely. Well done. Now, Kim, after more than three decades of writing, performing and living these songs, what does it feel like to finally gather them together on It'll Be All Right, Earth Will Abide?
1: Yeah, really good. Thanks, Kim. I mean, I've released a lot of music over the years in various formats under different band names, I guess. But yeah, it feels a real coming home. I've got a lot of new music as well, and there are some brand new songs on this particular album. It sort of goes up to at the beginning of the year, really. But it feels really right, I guess, just to put it under my own name at long last, because I haven't done that before.
0: Yep.
1: And the songs are all particular ones that are special to me for various reasons. I think are still really relevant to today's audience as well, because they're timeless songs. Well, you've heard a few of them, haven't you?
0: Oh, yeah, absolutely.
1: Yeah, so it's exciting, Cam. It'd be and gratifying and, satisfying, I guess.
0: Yes. Of course. Now, tell me, 18 songs spanning from the late 80s to 2025 is quite the musical time capsule. So have any of your old songs revealed new meanings with time?
1: What, reveal new meanings?
0: Yeah.
1: Well, I think, Kim, really that they just reveal the fact that the ideas, the concepts in the songs are fairly timeless. I mean, from the first one that I've been talking about, and the first one that's on there is Hard Times Will Happen. It's the song Be All Right. It's the album bookends the songs with It'll Be All Right is the first one. The last one, it's actually not the last one. There's a couple of special secret songs or whatever, additional songs on After Earth Will Abide. But it's like, well, things will go wrong, but very often they're for the best, and certainly they are for the better if we respond appropriately, It's something goes wrong, it's fine to feel grief and anger and despair and for a little while, but after that you've got to go, well, what do I do? Where's the silver lining? Where do I go from here?
0: Touché.
1: Yeah.
0: Couldn't agree more. Absolutely. Now, Kim, you've assembled quite a cast of collaborators and bandmates. Tell us about your band, The Circus.
1: The Circus. Yeah, well, it's gratifying. I mean, the drummer is definitely one of the most renowned drummers in Dubbo, a guy called Greg Barker.
0: Greg.
1: Yeah, I mean, he's really a jazz musician, jazz drummer, but he was sort of excited, which I felt really honoured about, to come on and collaborate with doing this stuff live.
0: Mm.
1: Look, to start the collaboration, the answer again, the collaboration has mainly been with a guy called Wes Thompson over the last 26 years. Came on board in exactly, really the first month of 2000 when we started working on some songs together. And Wes is very well known in this area. He's actually lived in Newcastle for the last few years, but he's a brilliant guitarist. He performs, he's a professional musician. He's performing three times a week, pretty well every week.
0: Gotcha.
1: But I spent a lot of time with him in the studio recording these songs and some other ones, which I won't go into at this point. But then there's people like Steve Parry. I don't know if you know Steve Parry, the saxophonist, plays with the jazz band.
0: He's great.
1: He's been doing that I've known him for, 40 years, I guess, as a teacher.
0: Perfect.
1: Jack Randall is a local visual artist. Jack's known for his visual arts. He's very well known for his visual arts in this area. And
0: gotcha. Kim, we'll have to cut you off there, only because we're about to head to the news, and I just wanted to say thank you for joining us today. And the album launch is It'll Be All Right, Earth Will Abide. It is on Crossroads Bar in Dubbo on Saturday, October the 24th from 7 p.m. So we can't wait to have you in the studio around then to do a little live performance. Thanks, Kim.
1: Excellent, Cam. Thank you very much, mate. Have a good day.
0: You too.
2: When it's a big story.
3: A man has spent the night behind bars after allegedly verbally abusing a 13-year-old Muslim schoolgirl on a bus.
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0: Good morning, Emily Lawrence with ABC News. A Wollongong woman has been charged over a mistaken identity underworld shooting in Western Sydney earlier this month. Gavin Coote has the details.
1: Joshua McDonald was killed out the front of a home in Merrylands West, and officers have since confirmed the 40-year-old tradie was not the intended target. Police yesterday raided a Wollongong unit. They arrested a 28-year-old woman and charged her with accessory after the fact to murder. Detectives allege she conducted surveillance for the gunman and assisted with their escape. She's due to face a bail court today. An 18-year-old man has previously been charged in relation to the shooting and remains before the courts.
0: The New South Wales Liberals have vowed to call a commission of inquiry to look at how gun laws could be improved, announcing plans to scrap caps and freeze a buyback. The party voted with the Minns government in support of gun caps and a buyback last year, but it's now walked back on its support for the Labor decision. New South Wales was the first state to sign up to the national gun buyback promised in the wake of the Bondi terror attack. US President Donald Trump has banned three major news outlets from the White House due to what he calls unfavourable coverage. Mr. Trump says that CNN, MS Now and Politico have been barred, effective immediately, claiming they are reporting, quote, fiction and lies about him. He's also hinted at banning more outlets in the future.
2: There's something wrong with a country that can allow people to write purposely negative stories. Now, if they want to write them, that's fine, but I don't have to let them into the people's house.
0: CNN has released a statement following the president's announcement. The news organisation says it stands fully behind its White House team and their fair and accurate reporting, and that, quote, we have a right under the US Constitution to do that reporting without hindrance or interference from the government. Princess Diana's brother insists he's telling the truth about a phone call with King Charles in the days after his sister's death. In his first television interview to promote a memoir about Diana, Earl Spencer has doubled down on a swathe of explosive allegations about the now King Charles and the royal family. Mr. Spencer claims the then Prince of Wales said his sister would be forgotten soon. He's told the BBC they were the King's words.
3: I've only ever had two calls on the line with Prince Charles at any stage of my life. I was hyper alert to what he was saying, and those are precisely the words he said, and I promise that to you now. Genuinely, that is what he said.
0: A regional health service has told doctors to consider discharging patients earlier as a late flu season cases demand to soar.
4: An email to doctors sent this week from Albury-Wodonga Health's Chief Medical Officer Simon Craig warned that the service is facing overwhelming demands. Doctors have been asked to consider earlier discharge of patients where safe, early plans and rounds, and empowering registrars to discharge without physical consultant review where safe. Doctors were also asked to consider hospital in the home and virtual care options. An AWH spokesperson says the high demand is due to a spike in respiratory illness and operational adjustments are in line with standard clinical governance and protocols.
0: That report from Erin Somerville. Fremantle is the first team through to the 2026 AFL Grand Final after coming from behind to defeat Sydney by 12 points at the SCG. Corbin Middlemass reports.
5: 28 points down at the 30-minute mark of the third quarter, Fremantle needed to do something they had never done in the club's history to book a place in the 2026 Grand Final. A Hayden Young goal after the siren at three-quarter time made the deficit 21 at the final change. Fremantle were the team that they'd been all season in the last, kicking 5 goals 4-1 behind as they pulled off their greatest three-quarter time comeback ever. They had 23 more contested possessions and had 24-6 inside 50s in the last. The Dockers will play either Hawthorn or Brisbane in next Saturday's grand final. Corbin Middlemass, ABC Sport, Sydney.
0: A Travis Head centuries helped Australia claim a one-day cricket series victory over Zimbabwe in Harare. Australia bowled Zimbabwe out for 272 in the 49th over to take an unbeatable 2-0 lead in the series. Head has told Fox Sports that he's happy with his form.
6: In a three-game series, you want to just try and impact it once or twice. So understand that, yeah, you're not going to make runs in every game. So nice once I got my start today that I was able to get a good score and contribute to a good win.
0: A dry and sunny day for New South Wales. Sydney's weather's sunny, a top of 28 degrees. Right now it's 15 on the coast, 14 in the west. Looking ahead for Sydney, sunny tomorrow, a top of 28. A possible late shower on Monday, also a top of 28. 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

0: Western Plains.
1: G'day, g'day, g'day. Good morning and welcome to your Saturday. Hope you're having a good day thus far. We are here in the studios. It's a beautiful sunshiny day outside. But before we check in with the weather, I'm just going to give a little notice that we got a great little text from Kim from the Forbes and District Lions Club has texted in to let us know about a community trolley drop outside Bernardi's supermarket in Forbes this morning from 9 a.m. until about 1 p.m. the Savo. They are collecting donations of non-perishable goods such as tinned food, rice, pasta and sanitary products. The donations will be taken to Havana House, who support local women and families who are homeless or at risk of becoming homeless. Yeah, it's such a good little cause. So I'm just going to the rest of this. Pardon me, my little text has just gone down. So, yes, becoming homeless. Times are hard right now for everyone, but if each shopper adds just a single extra can of soup or bag of pasta added to their shop and drops it in the Lions Club trolley, it will make a real difference to someone who is... Real difference to someone who might be doing it tough. Oh, all of that for that. There we go. So obviously tough for those who are doing it tough. So thank you, Kim, from the Forbes and District Lions Club for your text. And you get all over that at Bernardi's Supermarket from 9 a.m. this morning. All right. Now, we were talking before. No, let's do... Before we're going to play a song from John Farnham, you know, because Owen's inspired us. He's off to the John Farnham tribute concert tomorrow from Manildra. So let's check in with the weather first, and we'll be back with probably all of our favourite John Farnham song here in the ABC studios in Dubbo. But here we have a little thing we like to call, of course, which is the weather. And here we go. And let's not forget, we're welcoming the Riverina today, as well as Central West and Western Plains here with ABC. So checking with the weather for Central West Slopes and Plains. We have Dubbo, Coonabarra around Narromine, 26 today, sunny all day. Sunny also for West Wyalong with a top of 27. Sunny today in Forbes, top of 25. And Cowra, also sunny, top of 23. Sunny for everyone in the Central Tablelands. We have Lithgow, top of 22, as is Bathurst. Orange will have a top of 18 today, 24 being the maximum for Mudgee. Down to the Riverina, we have sunny for everyone there, and Deniliquin will have a top of 27 today, 28 for Hay, 29 for Griffith. Wagga Wagga will have 24, as will Young and Tumut. In the Upper West, Bourke, Cobar and Brewarrina, all sunny today, 31 for both Bourke and Brewarrina, and Cobar will have a top of 30. And across to the Northwest Slopes and Plains, Walgett sunny today with a top of 31, Southern Tablelands sunny for both Goulburn and Crookwell, 19 being the top for Crookwell and 21 for Goulburn. And Norfolk Island, a little bit of shower way over there, 4 hours away, shower or two easy, and a top of 20. That is how we roll. I mentioned that song before, one of the greatest videos from the late 80s. It is none other than Johnny Whispering Jack Farnham in honour of his tribute concert tomorrow in Melbourne. It is Two Strong Hearts here on ABC Central West and Western Plains, and we're off to kind of near Cowra after that.

0: How good is that? John Farnham. It's all about his tribute concert tomorrow in Melbourne. Check out these for some acts. Keith Urban, Jessica Malboy, Tina Arena, Jimmy Barnes, Richard Marx, Human Nature, Kate Sobrano, Diesel. So many. All for the Head and Neck Cancer of Australia Foundation tomorrow. Over 120 musos. If you can get to Melbourne, get to Melbourne, because that's where it's at tomorrow night. Oh, love me a bit of Johnny Farnham. And how good was that video clip? I think it was filmed up in Miami on the Gold Coast. Oh, Gold Coast, I should say. To all our listeners there joining in from not only Central West and ABC Western Plains, but also Riverina. It's great to have you all on board. Now, next, we're off to near Wyangala, so it's near Cowra, because there's a great little thing called the Corridor Project. And there were, this weekend's the first weekend of the spring concerts. Woohoo! So, and it's all done in a little bit of a historic woolshed. Now, you may remember that last month I got David Bridie from My Friend the Chocolate Cake and Not Drowning Waving to come on board and have a bit of a chat. So he'll be playing tomorrow. But soon we're going to find out from Le Grand Fromage, that being the curator and director, right after this.
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0: It is known as the Spring Concerts. The Corridor Project is the whole facility in a beautiful old wool shed, and it is just stunning. And the series runs from September to November. Okay, and today we have the Vampires with Javier and the Wave, and tomorrow one of my favourite all-time pianists and musicians, and reminds me everything great about Melbourne, it's David Bridie and Lewis Ajak. But here to tell us more about this sensational project that apparently has been going on for 20 years, which I'm disgusted with myself for not knowing, it is none other than Phoebe Cowdery, the curator and director. Good morning, Phoebe.
3: Good morning, Cam. How are you going?
0: Very well. How are you?
3: Good.
0: Great.
3: Good, beautiful morning.
0: Oh, it's gorgeous, isn't it? Just gorgeous.
3: Up here in the Central West.
0: Yes.
3: Yeah.
0: Indeed. Now, tell me, how did I not know that you guys have been about for 20 years?
3: Oh, I have no idea. So basically, we're an arts and cultural organisation. We're a not-for-profit and a charity. We're located, as you had mentioned earlier, very close to Wyangala Dam, about 20 minutes from Cowra. And it's a property which is probably about 120 acres.
0: Lovely.
3: We're located right on the Lachlan River, which is also the Galari on Wiradjuri country.
0: Mm-hmm.
3: And we operate an annual program which involves residencies for visual artists, sometimes performance artists. We've already had about 170 artists come through the doors this year.
0: Wow.
3: We have accommodation here, so artists and studio space up in the wool shed. And we find a lot of plein air artists love coming here just because of the geomorphology of the land. It's just really incredibly beautiful land around here with huge granite tors, you know, strewn in the landscape and big night skies, you know, the beautiful seasonal weather of, you know, the four big seasons and the cusps that we're so lucky to live in. Out this way. Yeah.
0: Beautiful. Now, Phoebe, obviously over the 20-year time period, you've seen lots of performances there. Other than those playing today, tomorrow, and also for the rest of this spring concert series, is there a particular performance where you just go, oh, my God, this is the Corridor Project at its absolute best?
3: Yeah, that's a really interesting question, actually, because many years ago we had the Conservatorium of Music come out here on the Great Western Tour. You may remember when David Hill would take, you know, he's a pianist from the conservatorium, would take musicians around the region, and he would bring the students here just to kind of get together, and would, there were performances for the public as well held here. And you know, I was just amazed that these young people with these incredibly extensive CVs who had travelled all around the world, and they're all of like 22, and the sound in the shed is incredibly beautiful with wind instruments because of the tin on the roof and the boards. You know, this was a shearing shed that you know, that kind of was operational for a property that was at that time around about 10,000 acres. Mm. So the proportions of it are just ginormous. So it, you know, visually is really beautiful, but it also, you know, it just has this incredible resonance of sound in the space as well.
0: Yeah, lovely. So tell me about this.
3: I would say them. Oh. Sorry.
0: Yeah, yeah. You go. No, please, please.
3: Yeah, yeah. And then, you know, Dog Trumpet played more recently.
0: Ridge Mombasa.
3: Which was wonderful.
0: Great.
3: Yeah, yeah, yeah. And, yeah, and Bernie Hayes. And, you know, it was a great, that was a really fun concert. And that was through the Lachlan Valley Music Association with Craig Lawler, who brings out wonderful music to the region with his partner, Joe. And so, you know, there, you know, that's what happens regionally. There's a lot of collaborations, partnerships. You know, we really kind of, you know, put the filter out to what is happening, you know, what people are after. As we all know, the cost of living is tricky. Mm. So people don't want to travel to Sydney for gigs. You know, they want to, you know, come locally. Mm. And so it just offers a very different perspective than being in a concert hall, if you like, which is really valid and amazing, mm. you know, but it's just a completely different experience when you're out here on the land, you know.
0: Yeah. Phoebe, talking about cost of living, we just hit $2.40 for fuel here in Dubbo. So is it similar in Cowra at the minute?
3: Well, I filled up yesterday and it was $2.70 in Canandra, and in Cowra it was $2.90. So, you know, it just depends where you go, really.
0: Oh, by jingo. Yeah. So, yeah.
3: So shout out to Canandra.
0: Yes, shout out to everyone. And, like, everyone's doing it tough.
3: Bring on the push bikes. It is. Yeah, well, exactly. I mean, you know, electric vehicles, really. Yes. But, you know, we need more stations for that. But, but certainly, you know, that is, you know, well, I suppose the thing is just pooling in a car, you know, get your five people in the car rather than a solo, you know, if you can do it with friends or whatever. Yeah.
0: Yeah, indeed. Let's talk about the gigs this weekend. So you've got the Vampires tonight and you've also got David Bridie tomorrow. So what are you looking most forward to about these performances?
3: Well, I you know, all of these artists I do know. I think for us, we receive funding through Revive Life, which is a Commonwealth initiative. Mm-hmm. One of our board members, Paul Mason, had suggested we go for this funding. So it's brilliant that these artists, you know, are basically, you know, the fee is covered, which is fantastic.
0: Right.
3: We don't have the pressure, but
0: yeah.
3: We do have pressure with audiences because people are finding it difficult to move around. But these artists are, you know, clearly all at the top of their game. We've tried to align local artists with, major artists. Mm. But in saying that, the quality is amazing. Like Javier and the Wave and Lewis Ajek, you know, both from Bathurst and Orange, are extraordinary, you know, groups and artists. And, you know, having them out here, you know, who are guest artists to these other people, being the Vampires and David Bridie, is, you know, a coup in itself. And
0: great exposure.
3: So, you know, I just think it's a great lineup. Like next month we have Frank Yama and Holly Throsby. And in November we have Gordy and the Stiff Gins. You know, Frank Yama is supported by Lucy Austin and Nerida, who are local, and Holly Throsby is supported by Smith & Jones, who many people would know in the Central West. Gordy is supported by Kent Eastwood, who is on high rotation in the Central West. You know, he's a wonderful musician. And the Stiff Gins with Great Aunt. So so it's going to be, you know, exciting.
0: Yeah,
3: amazing.
0: Indeed. And what's the feedback you get from all artists, whether they're performing there or they've got an exhibition, or what's the feedback you get about the Corridor Project?
3: Oh, we've been very fortunate. I think people do seek places which the predominant is nature, if you like. It's not about people out here. It really is the land. You can probably hear the birds in the background. I'm out here at the moment.
0: Lovely.
3: It's very, you know, we're lucky. It's one of those magnificent, kind of crisp, cool mornings out here with sun shining. People, you know, really love being here. What can I say? I don't think we've had any terrible experiences over, you know. I mean, of course, you know, everybody has weird experiences. Mm. But, you know, the weird experience would probably be a brown snake or something like that. But apart from that, you know, insofar as, you know, the experience of just being here, it's very peaceful. And I think, that's what people kind of seek, don't they, in these times?
0: Indeed. You don't get any stray wombats just rooting around looking for a couple of leaves or anything like that?
3: Australian as opposed to Austrian wombats.
0: Yes.
3: yeah, we do. We have lots of native animals here. We have, you know, Patapan River. We've got, you know, wallabies, kangaroos, platypus, echidnas. You know, the snakes, beautiful bird life. We had a whole lot of twitchers here recently who did bird surveys in the corridors here on the riparian system, and they identified 200 birds, which I always find extraordinary because it's usually oral. It's not, you know, that they sight them. They just can, you know, demarcate what's what. I find it extraordinary, those type of brains. But, yeah, amazing bird life. Sea eagles, believe it or not, obviously pelicans and, you know, a whole myriad of different birds.
0: Gorgeous. Yeah, it's
3: a wonderful place to be.
0: Great. Now, Phoebe, after years of hosting artist workshops and residencies, what have you personally learned about the relationship between creativity and community connection?
3: I think it's essential, you know, to have the community come into programs that, you know, that we have run. And creativity, we run a science arts program where we run year-round workshops, and also for National Science Week over the last couple of years. We've run, well, for many years actually, but larger programs over the last couple of years called Earthworks. And what we do is we bring in, you know, everyone from, you know, academics, leaders in industry, who are scientists, to artists, to express what is happening you know, in this environment and their environments in terms of, you know, just the local environs and, you know, whether that be, you know, river systems, turbidity, you know, water flow, all of that. It might be, you know, kind of looking at the impact of the Anthropocene, so humans on, you know, what's happening, you know, on the land. But it just depends, you know, it's not a... They're observations, and we'd love the public to come in and just talk about their observations as to what they're noticing with shifts and, you know, changes in their environment. It's really important for people to come together and talk about things in an environment where they feel, you know, that you know, their ideas are respected, and we can just share ideas, you know. So, yeah, I think it's essential. Like, hands-on activities is essential for people, even just for mental health, you know?
0: Yes, no, totally. Now, before we let you go, and I want to thank you for joining us today, Phoebe, tell me what... in one sentence, why should people, if they're thinking about, oh, I'm worried about this, that, the other, because we thrive on that connection and the culture of seeing live performances, particularly in a setting such as yours. So what's the one thing you should say to people is, in, come on, come out to Wyangala, come and pay us a visit this weekend?
3: That's a hard sentence. Sorry, I was just going to think about that. Look, I just think it's connection.
0: Yes.
3: I just think that, you know, as humans, we need more and more connection. And it's going to be collegial. It's going to be so much fun. With, you know, the shed look is sparkling. And I just think people need to get out and have fun.
0: Yes.
3: And these bands are extraordinary. Mm. And, you know, it'd be, you know, we obviously want to build our audiences, so, you know, so we can hold this again next year.
0: Yeah.
3: But, you know, I would say you'll be in for a very big surprise if you come to the Corridor Project, because it is a pretty awesome place to go to.
0: Great. Well, I'm going to make the trek. I'm not sure which weekend it is at this stage, but I'll definitely be coming out there to shake hands with you soon, Phoebe. So thank you for all that you do in bringing culture all this way out to the central west of New South Wales, and in particular the Spring Series each year. It looks amazing. And best of luck this weekend at Wyangala and the Corridor Project.
3: Thanks so much, Cam.
0: No problems. That, of course, is, or was, Phoebe Cowdery, the curator and director of the Corridor Project. So it's usually like the second last weekend of the next 3 months. There's going to be like Saturday performances and Sunday. So, yes, the Vampires today and David Bridie tomorrow. David Bridie, like, I tell you, My Friend the Chocolate Cakes album, Brood, of 1991 through Mushroom Records, I think it is. you can play it, and only every second song has actually lyrics and singing in it, but the orchestration and the music, the instruments used in this, oh my gosh, it's just beautiful. So go on, get ahead, get onto it. And I forgot to ask, I got carried away then, Phoebe B DJ, and I was going to get her to pick a song, so I'm just going to go ahead and pick one for you 80s lovers out there. Come on, join me. Get up there, sing, get your hairbrush out. If you just popped out of the shower or your shampoo bottle, turn it upside down and sing to this one. Because we've got Reg Kidd coming up next with gardening. In the meantime, this is the man that never ages. He's still looking amazing in his 60s, I believe. It's none other than Rick Astley and Never Gonna Give You Up.

0: Yes, from the stock Aitken Waterman Stables, if you remember those. They had all the big hits with Kylie was part of them. So that's the glorious 80s. And, of course, that was Rick Astley and Never Gonna Give You Up here on your Saturday morning. You're on ABC Western Plains, Central West, and welcoming the Riverina today. Oh, it's been a good day indeed. Loving it. Oh, it's so good to have spring here other than the bloody hay fever. I tell you what, I tell you about furry throats of late. Oh, struggling a bit. But I do have a remedy. If ever you do get a bit done with the old hay fever, best to do a little bit of Flixase or Beconase up the schnoz and away we go. Should get you through it. But all that aside, we're about to join Reg Kidd. And if you want to talk to Reg, we would really like to hear from you. It's 1-300-221-071. Or if you feel the safety of SMSing indeed, please include your name and also where you're texting from to 0467-922-684. But without any further ado, it is Mr. Green Thumb Extraordinaire, the legend that is, Mr. Reg Kidd. Good morning.
1: Morning, mate. How are you? Beautiful day again there, and right throughout the listening area. I'd say hardly any breeze around, but I will just mention with some of the veggie growers, we've got a couple of late frosts here in the Tablelands this week. We had a minus one, a minus two, which were light frosts, so they could, you know, give some early veggies, particularly tomatoes, a bit of a shake-up. But I did hear, I think it was on Wednesday morning, you know, Goulburn had minus six.
0: Oh, no way.
1: So that's a hell of a frost. So, yeah, you just got to keep your eye on the, you know, cloud cover during the day. Late in the afternoon, as the sun's going down, if the temperature's dropping rapidly, might be worth going out there and just covering some of those veggies that you may have put in or that are still a bit sensitive. Just keep your eye on it. You'll know if the temperature's dropping. Yesterday, it only got to two. I think it was not too bad in the Tablelands last night, but this afternoon, as soon as the sun started going down, the temperature dropped rapidly, but fortunately there was enough cloud cover that no savage frost. So, yeah, just a little bit of a tip for everyone out there. And I was out your part of the world early in the week, and I'll just put a big shout-out. Every time I go through there, I always have to pull up because it's a beautiful streetscape, and that's at Narromine. As you come, you know, it's beautiful having up in the medium part of the street there, trees and flower beds and so on. Always well maintained, and the oval around named after, well, they've got a statue, a memorial, but not a memorial, statue in there of the famous Glenn McGrath.
0: Yes.
1: They do a great job, so a big call out to Narromine. Great job in their street plantings.
0: Great. Have they cleaned up that statue from Glenn McGrath? Have they got rid of all the pigeon poop on him?
1: Yeah, I think they do that pretty regularly. That's one of the biggest things with statues, isn't it? No matter where you go, anywhere in the world. But I'm a bit of a fan of statues, actually.
0: Yeah.
1: Look at statues all over the world because they last so long, you know?
0: Absolutely.
1: And, geez, I don't know if it was in Scotland or England, one I remember out in the middle of nowhere, it was a goat.
0: Oh.
1: And a life-size goat, you know, a mountain goat.
0: Yeah, right.
1: And she had really captured, you know, in the mist and so forth. I remember taking a photo of that. I can't remember exactly where it was. And then, of course, Australia's famous for, we've got probably more statues around the place of bushrangers.
0: Yes,
1: and crooks than we do of national poets and places like that. You go up Urala, Captain Thunderbolt on a horse, and then you've got Ned Kelly and Captain Moonlight, and you name them.
0: Absolutely.
1: We've got statues to everybody.
0: Goodo. Now, Reg, we've got our first caller in on the line, so it's a very good morning to Lorraine, who's calling from Forbes, and she has some questions for you about some roses. So good morning, Lorraine.
2: Oh, good morning. Hello. Look, thank you.
1: Hi, Lorraine. How are you this morning?
2: Oh, good, Reg. Look, I'm from Forbes, and I pruned half my roses at the appropriate time, and then I got involved with some community activities, and the others are still waiting. One's a Mr. Lincoln, and there's another one's an iceberg, and there's a couple of other variety of bushes, and I'm wondering, is it too late to prune?

0: them now?
1: Oh, look, not really. What you can do, you can still prune them and shape them up and so forth. They would have been, they would be budding up there at the moment, and you'd have new leaf growth on them, I assume. You would have, for sure,
0: yes,
1: for certain. No, you can still prune them back and clean them up a little bit, yeah.
0: Right.
1: No real worries. But good idea, sprinkle a bit of sulphate of potash around the roses.
0: Right.
1: And that just helps with the flower quality and plant health coming in, coming into late spring and summer. So, yep.
0: Yes.
1: And just keep your eye on, it is a bit late to spray those perhaps with, for black spot and so forth, fungicides. You've got to be a bit careful that when they're budded up, but no real problems.
0: All right. And for the ones that I have pruned, I didn't feed them or do anything.
1: Yep.
0: So should I give them a good feeding of some rose fertiliser?
1: Yep. Look, a lot of the rose feeds that you buy are made up specifically of the nutrients that are required in those sort of quantities. But as I said, sulphate of potash is also a good additive to around because it improves flower quality and helps with plant health. So, look, main thing with those, spread it around the base of the plant, make sure that you water it in. Yep.
0: Yep. All right. Wonderful. Thank you for having my call. Rightio. Bye-bye.
1: No worries at all. You have a lovely weekend.
2: Thanks, Lorraine. Bye. Perfect. That was Lorraine, of course, from Forbes. And right, so Reg, where are you heading anywhere this week in particular?
1: No, I might stay around the place. I think I might be down at Oberon.
2: Yeah.
1: I might be visiting down at the Mayfield Gardens out there. I might just have to go down there and do something. There's quite a bit of activity there coming into spring, and the gardens are beautiful. Actually, I just want to have a look at the glamping setup that they've got now. I've been going a couple of years, but I really haven't seen the gardens right in the middle of spring, you know. Might be a bit early, but I want to see those gardens. I've seen them in autumn, I've seen them in winter, I've seen them in summer. But I think it'd be gorgeous, particularly in the Japanese area and some of the other areas, to look at the blossom.
2: Mm. Yeah, perfect. Excellent. That is good. Now, Reg,
1: look, I've got a plan for you to grow.
2: Please. That's funny. That was my next question. Go for it, Reg.
1: No, out in the warm areas, that's one we've had a bit of fun with over the years, and that's choco.
2: Oh.
1: And that's a vegetable. It's related to melons and zucchini.
2: Yeah.
1: And it's very much at home in frost-free areas, so your areas and when we're talking about the Western Plains and going out. And they will fruit twice a year.
2: Mm-hmm.
1: Now's a great time to plant choco. So all you need is a wide, deep hole in a well-drained position. Put in a bit of compost and a bit of animal manure in with them and about a cup of complete fertiliser. And you just put a whole fruit in there. So you can buy once one, a whole fruit in there. Just with the shoots pointing upwards at a bit of an angle. And you can grow a choco and you can sort of sprint, put it out over a fence. In the old days, of course, people used to grow them over their outdoor toilets.
2: Oh, right.
1: Very, very common in rural areas in New South Wales.
2: Mm.
1: And, you know, you can eat the fruit while it's young and tender, and there's a whole heap of different recipes that you can use to make up with choco. So there's something you can look at this spring.
2: Thank you for the insider trading. Love it indeed there, Reg. Now, we're just about to take another caller, but before we do, I would like to invite anyone to shoot Reg a text on 0467 922 684, or as our new caller has done, call through on 1300 221071. So just as we wait for Jeff from Cowra is about to be hooked up with us, and then we're going to go live with you there, Reg, any second now. But in the meantime, I've got another one for you. Oh, look at this. Reg to garden beds facing West Macquarie Street, Dubbo. Both planted at the same time, same soil pH, native plants. What do you think is making the growth difference? Same shade until about
1: same everything. Well, there's definitely something there in the actual soil, so there might be some other tests you can do in that soil.
2: Mm-hmm.
1: pH, you're saying, is exactly the same. But just do a siccity check. That's where you just get a bit of soil, put it in a shallow dish with a bit of water and see if it disperses, because we don't want a dispersive sort of soil.
2: Mm-hmm.
1: salinity is a little bit harder, or salt is a little bit harder to test for, but I'd look at a couple of things like that first of all. And not knowing the exact site, just have a bit of an investigation about, was

0: or anything else there. You know, sometimes, say, in a house block, for instance, when the house was built, they might have chucked out, you know, a lot of rubbish and so forth. The old days, they used to quite often just bury it and bring a bit of topsoil over the top of it and it look good. Just make sure that there's nothing else that could be actually in the soil there. So that's the main things I'll be looking at. But if they're facing the same direction, pH is the same, they're getting the same tender, loving care, and one's going pretty good and the other one's not, particularly if it's got a variety of plants in it, there's something else there drastically wrong that you've got to look at.
1: Okay, well, thank you there, Lou.
0: Bring us back next week and let us know how you're going, that bit of investigation.
1: Perfect. So that goes out to Lou there in Dubbo. Now, pardon me, we did actually lose Jeff on the line from Cowra, but we were able to get his question through to you. He has a mustard-coloured growth on claret, ash and oak trees. What would it be and are there any control measures? That's from Jeff in Cowra.
0: Well, it's probably a fungal growth on it, right? Mm-hmm. So just grab some of it if it's a newer leaves coming out. Just get some of the leaves in if it's a sort of dusty appearance and it's pulling off there. It's that's what highly likely it is, a fungal disease, right? Mm-hmm. The other thing is don't forget a number of other trees are producing pollen this time of year. And it could be getting a dusting of pollen from other trees nearby or off its own if it's producing sort of flowers, yeah.
1: Okay, there we go. Now,
0: and if you look, if you do look around, there's a number of trees at the moment that are sort of coming into bud and early flower growth, and then some of them a bit earlier when they start producing flowers and so forth, where you will get a sort of dust off them.
1: Okay, there we go. Well, thank you, Jeff.
0: You'll notice that sometimes if you park somewhere near a tree or whatever, you'll go be away for an hour or so, you come back to get in your car and you think, oh, gee, what's that on my windscreen? And it'll look like a sort of yellow to mustardy coloured dust on your
1: spot on
0: windscreen.
1: Absolutely. Yeah. Well, thank you for your text there, Jeff, from Cowra. Now we've got John on the line. He's calling from Mudgee and he has a question for you, Reg, about nutgrass. So good morning to you, John.
2: Yeah, good morning. And good morning,
0: hi,
2: Reg.
0: John. How are you this morning? It'll be beautiful over at Mudgee today.
2: Absolutely beautiful place, but don't tell anybody. We don't want any more people here. It's very crowded already. But anyway.
0: Oh, well, there's two times a year where you're big, big crowds, isn't it, when you're small area field days are on, and then, of course, when the footy's on. But, it's beautiful there, being not all that far from the river. And, nice main street again and some nice parks and gardens around around the area. So you're having a bit of a battle with nutgrass.
2: Yeah, well, I'm not sure whether you've talked about it before because probably other people have got the issue, but it's like a vertical growing grass that's got a very fine look, like a pine needle, and gets a little tiny pinky mauve flower, and it has a bulb underneath the ground, obviously. But it's just gradually spreading.
0: Well, it's probably nutgrass or what we call onion grass,
2: Onion grass. Well,
0: A bit of a problem, I can tell you. It's a green keeper's nightmare, I can tell you that, because that's why it's such a difficult little one to control and so forth, is because that little bulb underneath.
2: Yes, yes.
0: So sometimes you can knock the above ground part off if you don't get it in. There is two systemic sprays if you want to use a chemical. Just ask at your nursery and tell them it's nutgrass or onion grass. Selectively spray where they actually might grow. You may have to do it a few times. People try and dig it out, but I can tell you a big problem there, of course, is getting it all, you know, because as you know, they're very, very small little bulblets underneath the soil. And I'll just suggest another thing to you. I was looking at this about 2 or 3 weeks ago. If you just Google on your computer nutgrass, some interesting good little articles in there on nutgrass and the difference between nutgrass and, say, onion grass and that, and some different remedies that you can look at trying to control it. Okay?
2: Right. Okay.
0: And good luck with it because it's a pain.
2: Oh, it is, yes. It's coming in patches in the lawn in Buffalo and Cotier lawn.
0: Yeah.
2: You can run the mower over it. This
0: you just don't want it to spread, yeah. There's your options. In that area, you know, you can selectively spray just in that area. With the systemic herbicide that's available, just ask them what it is, right? And just make sure you read the label, put it on accordingly. The other thing you can concentrate on there, you could try, say, sulfate of ammonia fairly heavily on that area and see if it knocks about. But I've seen that happen, but basically it knocks the green part of, off the shoot, but doesn't really get down into the bulblets, the little bulbs underneath, and then, of course, it just comes back up.
2: Right, okay.
0: And the other thing I said is you can try and dig it out, but, geez, if you miss any of it, it'll just come back. Yep.
2: In wet weather.
0: So give it a try and let us know how you go.
2: Thanks very much, Reg. All right, catch you later. Bye.
0: Have a good weekend. Good weekend to get stuck into it, anyhow.
1: Thank you for your call there, John, from Mudgee. Now, our next text is from Jennifer in Oberon, and she says, good morning, Reg. My blueberries are flowering beautifully, but I'm really concerned about the lack of bees in my garden. This is looking like a huge catastrophe for our farmers and anyone with a crop reliant on bees. Jennifer from Oberon.
0: Well, we mentioned this in the last couple of weeks, and actually, you wouldn't believe it. Yesterday afternoon, I was talking to my next-door neighbour.
1: Yep.
0: And very, very keen gardeners on the farm next door, and they were saying the same thing. She's a, you know, terrific gardener, and she was saying the lack of bees that she's noticed around her garden, and she has actually specifically done some plantings around the garden with flowers like verbena and others, the varieties that have got a sort of purplish or a blue colour, which are very, very attractive to bees.
1: Right.
0: And she was just saying that she's noticed an incredible decrease in the number of bees getting around. And I was talking to her about, well, I'm a bit fortunate here because I do have some hives of my, well, another person owns, but the hives are here near my shed and near where our garden is. But look, that's an issue that was brought up just recently at New South Wales Farmers Conference, I can tell you. Mm-hmm. A number of people are making comments about the decrease. It seems to be a decrease in bee activity the last few years, and that's on a broad scale where people are bringing in hives, you know, for pollinating things like canola and almonds and things like that, yeah. Right through to in orchards, whether it be cherry or apple or whatever it may be. And I do know that there are some universities at the moment undertaking research to see what the possible effects could be. But just from thinking about in your own garden, where if you're using insecticides, be very, very careful to make sure you read the label, number one.
1: Yes.
0: Checking that, you know, they're bee-friendly. If they're not, make sure that sometimes where you may be using those, make sure that you use them when the bees are not active. Now, the bees are not active at night, not the ideal time to spray, I can tell you. But on a smaller scale, the bees sort of go to bed at night times. So that's the best way of actually putting it. So, look, there could be a number of reasons for that, which I just said, but I'll make the claim that there's certainly, right across the state, everybody's been telling me that there seems to be a decrease in bees, and, of course, they're critical for pollination. So, I think you'll hear more about it in that space in the next month, I'm sure.
1: Yeah, I'm certain of it. Actually, you bang on there, Reg. Now, we have...
0: I looked up again, thinking about... these flow hives, you know, where you can have your own hive.
1: Yeah.
0: Very good for getting, you know, you can extract honey out of it and so forth and get a beekeeper or become a bit of an amateur beekeeper yourself. Well, you know, maybe worth looking at and or trying to attract, for instance, native bees.
1: Yes.
0: You can buy these little things and put them together and they look quite nice hanging somewhere. It's just called a bee motel, actually, but it attracts more, if you like, native bees. They sort of go through the hollows. Yeah, so have a look up our native bees and some of the suggestions for them, because they're pollinators. Don't forget, the other thing to remember with pollination, too, is that things like flies and there are a number of other insects are also important in the pollination process.
1: Yeah.
0: Although we get some things we don't like, they do, and wasps and things like that are very, very active in pollinating, and sometimes we overlook them. But if you look around and there's just no bees whatsoever, and particularly if you've got things flowering that should be attracting to them, you know, some of your spring flowering, whether it be bulbs or whether it be annuals or perennials, have a good look around them. And if they're not there, well, you're going to have to try and find a way of getting, attracting them back in, if you can.
1: Yeah, absolutely. Now, for anyone listening...
0: But I think that's something that we'll take on. Look, that's a sort of... I will be, I can tell you, just through New South

0: was farmers. I brought it up actually at the thing, and we're certainly concerned about it because, you know, in our production of our crops, we need pollination.
1: Absolutely, absolutely. Now, Reds, we've only got about 5 minutes.
0: So if anyone's else, I'd, you know, just send in a text or whatever and let us know that you've noticed the same thing. It's good.
1: Yeah.
0: The more information and spread that we can get, the better.
1: Of course, of course. Now, we've got about 5 minutes to go, so if anyone from the Riverina wants to text in, the number is universal at 0467922684, but unfortunately you've got a different talkback number, so you've probably got a chance for another couple of texts before we wrap it up for this week, as, yeah, unfortunately also that... For ABC Riverina listeners, you're going to be heading off to Grandstand as usual with Warwick. But if you're in the Central West or Western Plains, unfortunately, Jeff Mann is not well. So you'll be getting a bit more gardening after 9 with Tash Kerner and then some Saturday sport from 9:30. But in the meantime, we've still got the amazing Reg on board. And this next question is from Jamie in Gilgandra. I have a Madonna lily in my bathroom that I move out of the sun. As the weather warms up, I occasionally give it a light shower, but it never flowers. Will fertiliser help?
0: Oh, look, if you can move it out, when we've got these warm days, move it outside. Give it a bit of fresh air, a light sprinkle of water. it's like having a shower. It sort of freshens it up a bit. Don't forget, in a bathroom or any room in the house, but in the bathroom, you do get a lot of dust. Right, and that can settle in the stomata of the leaves and so forth, and affect it. And obviously, if it's inside, you know, it's not going to if it's not a self pollinator, it's not going to pollinate. You know, so put it outside, perhaps a couple of days. You know, bring it in at night, and that, because it'd be a lot more tender being inside than outside. And give it a good feed, and then outside in a nice. Direct sunlight or during the day, bring it back inside at night time, and I'll bet you'll notice a huge difference. It'll be like saying, wow, wasn't that a good shower?
1: Yeah, indeed. Well, thank you there, Jamie from Gilgandra, with your text. The next one is from Ken in Ralston. Oh, great to have you on board, Ken. I'm keen to plant tomatoes once we have passed the frost season. What companion plants should I plant alongside my tomatoes?
0: Oh, well, try a few things that grow quickly, easy, don't have too many problems. Marigolds, there you go.
1: Marigolds, there we go.
0: You can get marigolds in a yellow colour and an orangey colour, so forth. And things like onions are a good companion plant near tomatoes.
1: Yeah.
0: Okay. The other thing is, too, with tomatoes, you know, don't plant them all at the same time. Try and stagger them out a little bit so you don't have all your tomatoes coming into fruit ripeness at the same time, so you can spread them around a little bit. That's a good little tip.
1: Okay, brilliant. There you go.
0: Can I just mention, last week they had a huge crowd at Rydal for the Daffodil Festival.
1: Mm-hmm.
0: After we spoke about it and others spoke about it, huge crowds, beautiful weekend.
1: Mm-hmm.
0: Coming up in November, we've got the Garden Ramble, I can tell you, and next month, we're not far away now, 3 weeks away from Australian National Fertile Days over Thursday, Friday and Saturday at Boronor. So lots of things happening at the moment with all sorts of things where you can go on Sticky Beak and have a look at other people's gardens.
1: Brilliant. Got so much to look forward to.
0: But the big thing right now is veggie gardens. People, get into it. This is a good time to get your veggies in, whether it's in polystyrene boxes because you live in a flat or a unit, right through to if you've got them outside. And this is the time to look at your lawn, top dressing your lawn, giving it a feed, perhaps putting some grass in areas that may be a bit bare. But really and truly, keep your eye on the weeds, because they'll come like hair on a cat's back now.
1: Hair on a cat's back, I like that one. Oh, that's very good, Reg. I'm going to pinch that one. Well, that is absolutely brilliant. We've probably got a chance for one little quick one before we do wrap it up, Reg. I have an orange tree that is 3 metres high. It still has oranges on it and is coming into bud again. I intend to cut it substantially very soon. Will these new buds come again once the tree has been pruned? That is Brendan, who
0: probably will, because it's been a bit of a topsy-turvy season this year, for sure. I was looking, having a look around, a lot of beautiful lemons on some of the trees about the place, and we had a great crop of mandarins. So, they may be budding up again, but it wouldn't hurt to just prune back and clean the tree up and keep your eye out for any sort of sooty mould on it. Or

0: chock-a-block full of people out spending their first weekend for quite a while at home. Perfect. Running kids all around.
1: Indeed. Okay, excellent. Thanks, Reg. Have a great weekend. We'll see you next week.
0: Same to you. Bye-bye.
1: Bye now. That, of course, is Reg Kidd. Same time next week you can catch Red. In the meantime, we are about to cross to, if you're in the Central West, actually, I should say this, if you're in the Central West or Western Plains, Jeff Mann is, unfortunately, he's a bit crooked, our Jeffrey, so you'll be getting a bit more gardening after 9 o'clock news, which is just coming up with Tash Kerno, and then some Saturday sport from 9:30. And for our ABC Riverina listeners, as mentioned, you'll be heading off to Grandstand, as usual, with Warwick. So we've got all of that coming up right after this little song by Chris Isaak, and we'll see you next week. Thanks for joining us. Baby Did a Bad Bad Thing on ABC Central West and Western Plains with Riverina.

0: There he is, Chris Isaak and Kenny Wayne, his drummer, on Baby Did a Bad Bad Thing here on ABC Central West and Western Plains. And thanks again for Riverina for joining in with us today. And a very get well soon for our Jeffrey man. We miss you dearly and we look forward to seeing you in the studio next week.
1: When it's on the agenda.
2: The AFP Commissioner says it's time for a renewed conversation about Australia's drug habit.
1: When it needs to be discussed.
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5: Good morning, Emily Lawrence with ABC News. Police have charged a woman over her alleged involvement in a mistaken identity underworld shooting in Western Sydney earlier this month. Joshua McDonald was killed out the front of a home in Merrylands West, and officers have since confirmed the 40-year-old tradie was not the intended target. Detectives have now arrested and charged a 28-year-old woman in Wollongong, who they allege conducted surveillance for the gunman and assisted with their escape. She'll face court today. An 18-year-old man has previously been charged in relation to the shooting and remains before the courts. The state's peak farming body has welcomed the Liberal Party's pledge to scrap cap

0: caps on gun ownership and freeze a buyback. The state Liberals voted with Labor in support of gun caps and a buyback last year, but now the party has walked back its support. In a statement, Police Minister Yasmin Catley says the Liberals have put politics ahead of public safety and is following One Nation on gun laws, but New South Wales Farmers President Rebecca Reardon says there's widespread concern farmers would be shortchanged under the buyback scheme.
1: Firearms are a tool of the trade for farmers. So we are really pleased that the Coalition has listened with respect to what we consider to be unfair buyback compensation, but also unworkable caps limit.
0: Denmark's Prime Minister says a new security deal on Greenland is expected to be signed with the United States next week, but will have to go through the Danish Parliament. It comes after US President Donald Trump announced that an agreement had been reached giving America permanent control over security in Greenland. Posting on social media, Mr. Trump says the new deal means the US will forever have the complete ability to do what is necessary to secure and defend the United States. Prime Minister Anthony Albanese is due to arrive in the US in the coming hours to attend the annual United Nations General Assembly, where he plans to hold talks with several world leaders, including Ukraine's Volodymyr Zelensky. National Affairs correspondent Jane Norman is travelling with the Prime Minister.
2: This year's week-long gathering is taking place against a backdrop of a deteriorating security environment, with ongoing wars in Iran and Ukraine, and a globe grappling with the rapid rise of AI. The Prime Minister will use this trip to formally launch Australia's campaign for a seat at the UN Security Council from 2029. Central to the Prime Minister's pitch will be Australia's leadership on digital safety. On his way to New York, the Prime Minister will stop by Apple's California headquarters for a meeting with the company's executive chairman, Tim Cook, and to discuss new parental controls for children, which were partly inspired by Australia's social media reforms.
0: Sorrento Beach in Perth's north remains closed after yesterday's fatal shark attack. Reporter Sam Girling has more.
3: Witnesses say the man was attacked while swimming with a friend not far from shore around 10:15 in the morning. It sparked an extensive search by air and sea until police said later in the day that the man had died from his injuries. It's also the second shark attack in Western Australia in the past week after a man was attacked while surfing off Geraldton in the Midwest earlier in the week. He sustained serious injuries. Now, Sorrento Beach does remain closed this morning and that will be reassessed by officers from the city of Joondalup around midday.
0: Cuba's energy ministry says the country has again been plunged into darkness following the collapse of its energy grid. It's the seventh time this year power's been knocked out in the Caribbean island nation amid an energy crisis made worse by a US fuel blockade. The ministry says there's been a total disconnection of the electrical system. In the NRLW, the Newcastle Knights say they're relishing their underdog status ahead of this afternoon's elimination final against Brisbane. The Broncos are the defending premiers and finished the regular season in third, while the Knights scraped into the finals group in sixth. Newcastle 5-8, Kira Dibb, says they're aiming to capitalise on any mistakes Brisbane might make.
4: You know, in moments in anyone's game, they've just shown that they are a team of people just like we are. They've got their moments of brilliance and they've got their lower moments. It's about us being able to capitalise on the times that they might lapse to try and take advantage of that where we can.
0: Kickoff is at 4. And Australian golfer Adam Scott is in a tie for second spot after two rounds of the European Tour event in Surrey, England. The 46-year-old is 10 under for the tournament after carding his second successive 5 under par round of 67. Scott trails American Ryan Gerrard by 2 shots. To the weather, dry and sunny for New South Wales today. Sydney's weather, sunny, a top of 28 degrees. Right now, it's 20 on the coast, 19 in the west. Looking ahead, a sunny day for Sydney tomorrow, a top of 28. 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
6: 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It's time for gardening. Gotta do-

0: ABC New England Northwest, head into the garden. 1300 648 222.
1: We certainly are heading into the garden on ABC New England Northwest, but we're welcoming our dear neighbours at Central West, Western Plains and Orange. G'day, how are you? Tash Kerno here with you this morning, as well as Dar Brooks. Hey, Dar.
2: Good morning. Good morning, Tash. Good morning to everybody, including the Central West. Lovely to have you on board today.
1: Well, Dar, I need your volume up just a little bit higher, my friend.
2: Okay.
1: Coming in.
2: It's on full now.
1: Okay, maybe bring your mouth a little bit closer to it because we're stretching out across the whole region.
2: Okay.
1: Oh, there we go. That's perfect.
2: Good work.
1: Oh.
2: We've got it under control now.
1: Me and you on technology, Dar.
2: Yeah, Mike, probably not a good look.
1: Hey, don't sell yourself short. Now, just before we get going, Cheryl from the Oasis Community Garden in Glen Innes rang a little bit before 9 o'clock. They've got a community workshop on tomorrow from 2 till 4. It's at 70 Gray Street behind the Oasis Church. It's all about reusing and repurposing clothing and the like for the garden and also for your home. So that's a great thing, considering we've been chatting op shops. Are you an op shopper, Dar?
2: I am a little bit, but at the moment I tend to be giving more to the op shops, perhaps, than
1: yeah,
2: I am.
1: Yeah, which is a good thing. Come back to me, Dar. We've lost you again, my friend. Also, Sam the Runner, because we're talking lemons today, says there's only one thing to do with an abundance of lemons, lemon self-sourcing pudding, and Anne, our wonderful studio producer today, says lemon butter and lemon meringue pie. How are you on board with them?
2: Right, fantastic. I haven't got those on my list for this morning, but I've got other things that are just as good, and those are very good suggestions too.
1: You have too. Now, let's run through where our lemons are at this point in time in our season with all the crazy weather that we're having at the moment.
2: Oh, geez, yes. So, look, basically, lemons, nearly everybody's got a lemon tree. It's just fabulous. But generally, they just need full sun, good drainage, regular watering and fertilising. And those last two are key. Regular watering, deep watering once a week. Don't just give them a sprinkle every few days. And when I say once a week, I'm talking about in the hot weather or when it's making the fruit and it needs lots of watering to get you the juicy lemons. So deep watering rather than a sprinkle, and try and keep it regular, particularly when the fruit is forming. You don't need quite so much in late autumn. And fertilising, the guru Ian Tolley, who's Australia's guru of, I should say Ian Tolley OAM, who is the guru of Australia's citrus industry, says you should fertilise once a month, including in winter. Plenty of other people would say spring through to autumn.
1: Uh-huh.
2: Of course, in winter's when they're making their flowers. But again, regular fertilising.
1: Will that help with the black soot and everything like that?
2: With all of those problems that things that afflict any plant really, Tash.
1: Yeah.
2: They're less likely to have a big impact on a plant if the plant is really healthy. So if you've got those regular watering, mulching, the stuff we talk about really often, regular fertilising for hungry plants like the brassicas or the lemon trees, then you're far less chance that those sorts of diseases or pests will have an impact because your plants will be so healthy.
1: Mm-hmm. Okay. And I mean, you mentioned before nearly everyone's got a lemon tree. I do. It's not very healthy. It sort of goes through stages. But yesterday someone in the office said there's a well-known saying about lemon trees. If you don't have any lemons, you don't have any friends.
2: Oh,
1: bit harsh,
2: really?
1: Isn't it?
2: I think it's very harsh, and I'm going to say absolutely untrue because there are some things that can just happen when you don't have lemons.
1: Yeah, that's true. Yeah, no, I mean, I've had the black soot thing over the years and tried all sorts of things, but I mentioned it earlier on, and somebody texted in to spray a mixture of water and like a dishwashing liquid over it.
2: Yeah, so the black soot is the result of an ant? No, the ants will visit the plants and to sort of because the black soot's there. So when you have particularly aphids, scale, or those little white flies, they all create a sort of a secretion, and the secretion, that honeydew that they secrete, is what

0: the answer there for. So if you see ants on your lemon tree, you know to look for something else. They're a sign that they're there for another reason. Or if you've got the black sooty mold, that's growing on those secretions as well. So because that black sooty stuff, once you get rid of the underlying problem, whether that be aphids or scale or the white flies, then the sooty mold will gradually fade away, but you can get rid of it by using that soapy water that sort of dissolves it and washes it off. But you are better to just keep an eye on your lemon tree for those, particularly aphids on the fresh new growth that we're seeing about this time of the year. Scale, a tiny little rounded bumps on the bottom or the top of the leaf or on the stems, and they can be quite tiny sometimes, and you can sort of find that you've got quite a severe infestation of them before it's already too late. You don't sort of really notice them unless you're looking fairly closely. So that's sort of standard stuff. One other big deal with your lemon trees that we get lots of questions about is, why has my lemon tree got yellow leaves? And that happens...
1: which is a bit ironic, isn't it, Dar? just saying, just like putting that. It out there.
0: I had not thought of it like that at all.
1: You know my mind, Dar.
0: True. So yellow leaves, at this time of the year, it's probably because it's just got a bit of a touch of frost, or the weather's been a bit cold. Cold, wet soil through the winter can trigger yellowing, but so can deficiencies in the soil, particularly three main nutrients: iron, magnesium, manganese. Oh, nitrogen, of course, will always give you yellow plants if it's short on that. And because, as I've mentioned, citrus and lemon trees in particular are such hungry feeders, you do need to fertilise regularly, and a good all-purpose citrus fertiliser will replace those nutrients that might be missing. And there's different signs that you can... In fact, I should say, lemon trees are really good at telling you what's wrong with them.
1: Yeah.
0: Like if you've got a deficiency of iron in your soil, you'll have yellow leaves with green, really distinct green veins in a sort of maybe like a fishbone shape sort of thing. If you've got a magnesium deficiency, the ends of the leaves will be yellow and you'll have sort of like a green triangle back at the base of the leaf.
1: Okay, we've got some text to get through, Dar.
0: Okay.
1: And we better answer a few specifics. Of course, Peter. Hello, Peter and Gunnedah.
0: Hi, Peter.
1: Yay. We've got some fabulous photos. Just sown these corn and butter bean seedlings on top of cardboard box lids. The cardboard holds on to moisture until it rots down. The beans help fix nitrogen into the soil, as you were just talking about, nutrient star. And I use the bean plants as a living mulch, and I've had to cover the plot with fence mesh to stop the maggies ripping out the plants. If I do read out your text this morning, please do let Anne know your address so we can send you out a magazine pack as well. So Pete sent through some fabulous photos of cardboard and cardboard wicking. I've also got a question here from Kylie Dar. She's got a healthy looking lemon tree, but the lemon flesh is a little dry and there's some brown areas in the flesh, and she's wondering now, is this a nutrient deficiency or a fungal or insect issue? Kylie, let us know your address so we can send you out a pack as well. You too, Pete.
0: Usually if you've got dry insides to your lemons, that's inconsistent watering, and maybe some heat stress, and of course, I think I haven't looked at the forecast today, but I think we've got 25 or 27 or something.
1: Yeah, okay. So your Armidale today looking at 24, a high UV index,
0: Thank you.
1: A high fire danger as well, Dar.
0: Thank you. The weather report at your fingertips, good girl. Well done. So we might have had some heat stress. Unlikely at this time of the year, but inconsistent watering is usually the culprit of dry dry internals. It can be to do with something called Phytophthora. No, that's brown rot. It can be...
1: We can get brown rot in... We can get brown rot in lemon trees. It might not be the dry flesh bit. So what do you think Kylie should do? Maybe give it a little bit of water and see what happens? Or
0: give it some water and just give it some fertilizer as well, because those will pick up those nutrients that make your tree much more healthy.
1: Okie dokie.
0: That's really the key to good lemons is location, generally in full sun with frost protection and with good drainage and regular fertilising and watering.
1: Okie dokie. There you go, Kylie. Let us know your address and we'll send you out a magazine pack. And John, the wonderful John in Armidale, he says, please don't forget with your abundance of lemons, don't forget the limoncello, or as John likes to call it, limoncello. Just use the peel and you still have the juice for other cooking. So a limoncello is a great one as well if you like the real sweetness of your little drinkies in the afternoon.
0: I was actually going to give you the recipe for my limoncello because I...
1: Well, you better do it now.
0: All right. Okay. Take about half a dozen lemons and take the zest off one of them and put that aside. Bash the rest with a rolling pin to really bruise the fruit, or you can use the palm of your hand to really soften the fruit. Cut them in quarters, put them in a bowl, whack in a bottle of vodka, 750 mils, in a big bowl. And the bowl needs to be stainless steel or glass or crockery, not plastic. And then you can use my hands to sort of mush it up a bit more. Cover, leave for 48 hours to infuse. Then you get 2 and a bit cups of caster sugar and 1.5, maybe 1¾ cups of water. Just stir to dissolve the sugar over low heat. Stir to dissolve the sugar and cook for about 5 minutes. Don't let it boil. Then strain your lemons through a sieve. So you only keep the liquid. Make sure you put a bowl under the strainer to preserve that. Speaking from experience.
1: Don't send it down the drain.
0: That's right. So strain that liquid. Then add the hot liquid, your sugar mixture, your sugar syrup, to the strained vodka and lemon mix and put it in a glass jar, bottle.
1: I might get you to email me that so that if we get a few people wanting that recipe, I can email it out to them, Dar.
0: Yeah.
1: Never too early to talk about a bottle of vodka in the morning. I love it.
0: True, yes. So, do make sure you wash your lemons, though, because they'll be in the juice, the lemon peel will be in the juice.
1: Brilliant.
0: So wash them first.
1: Brilliant.
0: I forgot. Yes. And that's tried and tested, that one.
1: You've got a good one. And now we've got a lovely text here from Roma as well in Tamworth, who says she gets curly leaf quite often and she prunes them off and she fertilises fortnightly once the first bud begins and gets a reasonable crop from doing this, lemons weighing about 400 grams on average. So there you go.
0: Yeah. So her curling leaves are possibly just... sudden temperature changes, and so that's going to be pretty much out of her control. Unless she chooses, perhaps, if there's a frost predicted, or just in Tamworth it mightn't even be a frost, it just might be a cooler than usual night, put a bit of frost cloth or an old sheet or something over your plant to just and make sure it goes right down to the ground, not just over the top leaves, but that will help protect it perhaps a little bit from those extremes of temperature that we often see at this time of the year.
1: Unless your lemon tree is huge. I wouldn't be able to do that with my lemon tree.
0: No.
1: Yeah, mine's huge.
0: So in that case, just keep it well watered and well mulched, and that will just keeps the temperature more consistent in the soil.
1: There you go. And actually, another text has literally just come through about putting a cloth over the trees, but asking for a lemon tree, does it matter if the cloth is touching the leaves or not? Or do you have to create a little tent around it?
0: No, it shouldn't matter. Unless the leaves are very new and fresh and tender

0: I suppose. What's the word? Yeah.
1: I don't know. New,
0: brand new, fresh growth that's a lot more tender than the older leaves, which are quite tough.
1: Okie doke. Well, we're loving your questions. Keep your addresses coming through and we'll get something out. They sometimes take about 2 weeks to get, depends who gets down to the post office. We're on New England Northwest, Central West and Western Plains, ABC Gardening, chatting to Dar Brooks. We've got about 6 minutes to go, Dar. Just, you mentioned the deficiencies before, but you also mentioned that you can buy pretty much a ready-made, proven citrus feeder. You don't really have to go through the science books for this one. Citrus feeders these days and nutrients and the things that you can put around citrus trees for fertilising are pretty much home and hosed as far as you can pretty much trust what's available, isn't it? You don't have to, you know, have your science degree out.
0: No, that's very true. If you've got a really severe deficiency of a particular nutrient, then it can be worth perhaps adding some iron chelates, or if it's iron deficiency, or depending on what sort of deficiency it is, what sorts of things you might add. But if you are regularly fertilising and looking after your tree, then most, and using that, there are quite a few companies that make it. I can think of three main ones off the top of my head that you would easily find in your local nursery.
1: Mm-hmm.
0: That make a citrus specific fertilizer.
1: And because
0: that's got a good balance.
1: You're doing it sort of monthly, or as Roma does, sort of every fortnight or so. What are you doing? Are you getting a handful, a bucket full? Are you moving it around the soil, or can you just sort of put it around the base of the tree?
0: Around the base of the tree, but the outside, particularly the outside edge, so the outside of the canopy of most plants is where the little feeder roots are. Not in close to the trunk necessarily. So if for a big tree, that might be a metre or 2 metres away.
1: Uh-huh.
0: And so round the outside edge of your plant, and maybe out, depending on the size of your tree. If it's a big tree like yours sounds to be, Tash, you might go out another metre, because the roots could well go even further if it's really well established. If it's a tree that's, say, 1, 2, 3, 4 years old, then it's likely that those feeder roots are still around the outside edge of where the leaves are, the canopy.
1: Okay.
0: So just sprinkle it around, follow the instructions on the packet. It's always a handy thing to do.
1: I don't know if you're referencing that directly to me or not.
0: Of course not. No.
1: I've just got another quick question here from Matt. We'll sneak it in. Can we treat orange trees the same way as we treat lemon trees, and in fact mandarin trees as well? Good question, Matt.
0: Yeah, really good question. Generally, yes. All citrus need those same things: full sun, good drainage, regular fertilising and watering. There are, depending on the cultivar that you have, it may be more or less suited to your climate. So if you're thinking, those people out there who might be thinking, who've been inspired by thinking about making limoncello, and who are thinking about buying a lemon tree, make sure you just do a bit of research or ask your nursery person, which is the best one for my climate. A lot of citrus won't grow on the tablelands, but the Meyer lemon is the one that's the cultivar that's generally accepted as being a really, really good one for colder climates.
1: Have your lemons started coming through yet?
0: Oh, yes.
1: Yeah.
0: Yeah,
1: I love the flowers that they produce, and seeing all the bees come up too. It's just so beautiful.
0: And if you have got loads of flowers, pick a little – it's a good way to prune your tree. And I should say too, try not to let the branches grow too low to the ground. So if they've grown out and they're quite long and they're drooping on the ground, cut a little bit back off that. But if you cut it while they're in flower, the scent of the perfume of some of your fruit trees, your citrus trees, is just gorgeous to have in the house.

0: So you can pick a little posy if you've got a surplus of flowers on there.
1: And have that beautiful scent go through the house.
0: And have that beautiful scent, yes.
1: Thank you for being... Yes, go.
0: Okay. If you have a drop, like some people find that their lemons, when they're only, say, the size of a 20-cent piece maybe, or even smaller, like they might just get a whole lot drop off.
1: Mm.
0: That's the tree just looking after itself, because it's they tend to have a lot of flowers, make a lot of new fruit, and then there's too much fruit for the tree to sustain. Like it hasn't got enough leaves to photosynthesize enough to take all those fruits through to
1: maturity. A little self-preservation.
0: A little self-preservation. That's not uncommon. So as long as you have been regularly watering, regularly fertilizing, and mulching fairly well as well, then that's generally nothing to worry about. It can happen if you get a really big, sudden temperature extreme, a heat stress or a real cold stress, but generally it's a bit of self-preservation.
1: All right, and if you'd like Dar's limoncello recipe, let me know, give us a call, and I'll get it emailed through to you. How's before I let you go, sport's about to beat us, Dar,
0: yes.
1: How's Grandma Judy's going, all right?
0: Oh, yes, going beautifully, thank you. I've got a visit this week from all of them, so that's just lovely. I can hear a few little squeaks out
1: squeaks
0: there
1: as we
0: in
1: go.
0: The hallway.
1: Well, good on you. Thank you for being
0: thank
1: our
0: you.
1: Gardener this morning. I know that you've got a lot on your plate at the moment, so it's been great, and I look forward to receiving that recipe. I know you'll be rivaling John in Armidale, I'm sure.
0: all right.
1: Good
0: well,
1: on
0: maybe,
1: you,
0: John, we could... John and I could get together for a taste test of their respective limoncellos.
1: I can be your taste
0: up
1: tester. Up for the challenge.
0: Okay.
1: The gauntlet's been thrown. Good on you, Dar. Thank you.
0: Thanks, everybody, for your questions. Bye.
1: Dar Brooks there. You're listening to Gardening on New England, Northwest, Central, West and Western Plains. We're heading to the sports desk next, where Central, West and Western Plains will be staying with us. Young Jeffrey Mann's got the weekend off, but don't worry, we'll cover as much as we can for you. This is ABBA taking us up there. Take a chance.

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1: Yes, hello, Tash Curnow here with you. It's sitting at the sports desk, also covering for Central Western Western Plains this morning. A very good morning to you. The sports desk is humming this morning, as it always does. A huge weekend of sport last weekend with so much more to come into the weekend. If you've got any notices that you need to get out, please do give me a call as soon as you can on 1300 648 222. I'll get them out at the end of the show, but we do only have half an hour. All types of sport available to you also on ABC Radio and ABC Listen app this weekend. Lots of finals

0: still continuing through with the cricket starting to trickle through, Formula One racing, tennis and the like from across the world.
1: New England Northwest Sporting Snapshot.
0: Okay, grand final results from last weekend's New England Rugby Union first grade. Armidale Blues 41 defeated Albies 22, and the New England Rugby Women's 10s, the Glen Innes Stags 21 defeated the Baraba Rams 17. To Northwest AFL, and Inverell turned on a cracker of a day as the Inverell Saints Football Club hosted the grand finals, facing the Tamworth Swans for the fourth consecutive time in the men's decider. The host took out the premiership and the Gunnedah Poochettes winning with a thrilling game against the Saints. A special shout out from the Swans Club thanking their supporters who made up the trip north, and especially the Will George fan club, who are apparently in fine vocal form all afternoon. Now, all the best to the Central West Football Club, whose 15s are playing tomorrow at Valentine Park, Western Sydney. Central West Football Club was only formed last year to enter the New South Wales Youth League in 13s to 18s, so they've done extremely well. The kids travelling two times a week from all over the West to train in Bathurst or Orange and then to play in Sydney or Orange every weekend. So a big shout out to the parents as well. I know how much that you all do. The Wellington Cowboys are celebrating 80 years of rugby league this afternoon. This is the club that produced test players like Terry Fay. I know a lot of you would know Terry's name, Blake Ferguson, Katoni Staggs, as well as several NRL stars, and the coach, St. George and Australian legend Johnny King, and three others who starred for Western Division when they famously won the AMCO Cup. Also, the Wellington Cowboys RLFC AGM will be held on Sunday, the 27th of September, so next Sunday at Wellington RSL from 1 p.m. All past, present players and supporters and community members are welcome to attend. Never say you're not welcome.
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0: Yep, and you can download the ABC Listen app for free. Now, we're heading to the hockey fields now in Tamworth, where it's been grand final fever for the past week for the junior players. And seniors are wrapping up this weekend. Here to give us more is Tamworth Tutor Secretary and the first grade girls coach, Helen Willis. Morning, Helen.
4: Hi, Tash. How are you going?
0: When are you going to put your feet up, my friend?
4: Maybe tomorrow, hopefully as a celebration.
0: Yeah, and look, hockey's such a healthy sport in our region. So many games have been played over the past week. With still more to come this weekend. Are you just sleeping at the fields at the moment?
4: It feels like that sometimes, yeah. Definitely so, because we had all our junior teams playing in grand finals last Saturday and then last Monday night as well, so it was great.
0: Yeah, I got to go along to Monday night's game. Actually, let's have a quick listen. I chatted to young Jack Brown, one of our younger players of the under 18 boys played. Young Jack Brown, he was also celebrating his 14th birthday on Monday night. Let's just have a quick listen to what Jack had to say, Helen.
5: Jack Brown, and I'm a striker.
0: What is it that you like about hockey compared to other sports that you've tried over the years?
5: The people, and it's like, well, depending on what position you play, but for me it's low risk.
0: It is?
5: Yeah, not contact. I mean, like, for strikers.
0: So what do you do in the off-season to stay fit?
5: Ride my bike, maybe a bit of park run, maybe practice hockey in the backyard.
0: Describe your backyard setup for me.
5: Well, it's pretty much all Max and Pop made it, but when the fields got upgraded, we got the turf from the old ones and we made a field up in the backyard with a goal and everything.
0: Oh, cool. Okay, Jack, who are you playing tonight?
5: South.
0: How'd you go?
5: We won 4-1.
0: How do you think the game panned out?
5: Pretty good. We're in control for most of the game. We're ahead for the whole game.
0: You got any standout players you'd like to acknowledge?
5: Max Brown, Nathan Mumford, Blake Judd, Campbell Judd got a hat-trick.
0: Are you hanging around for a presentation tonight?
5: Yeah. go stay and watch the girls' game in Tudors vs Flames.
6: What's your prediction?
5: Looking at it now, it's probably going to be a very close game for the rest of the game. But I hope Tudors win.
6: Cool. Thanks, Jack.
5: Thank you.
0: Yeah, that was Jack Brown, one of the Tudors players in the under-18 team. We're chatting to Helen Willis. She's not only Tamworth Tudors secretary but first grade girls coach. Helen, it must be nice for you to hear that, you know, all the teams, and it was a huge turn-up last Monday, stick around and watch each other. Is that something that the club tries to encourage?
4: Absolutely. We try and get lots of our players, even our senior players, out to the junior grand finals. So we had some of the girls out there last Monday night for the girls teams, and I know some of the blokes had some of their team members coming out to support the boys that were playing as well. So it's a true family club, so we've got lots of brothers and sisters that play across our club, so, and parents as well. So.
0: Yeah, I know. You do have a lot of generational players in the team. Yeah. Do you still get out and have a go yourself, Helen?
4: No, I quit a little while ago. I was getting too old and it was just too hard to play and coach. So.
0: As a few of us say, we've had a few too many birthdays. The knees and the back don't like it so much. Now, look, I know you've got to get ready for today's matches in the seniors, but a few games played. Was it last night and again today? Can you give us the rundown of what the schedules was like last night and today?
4: Last night was the women's third grade, and I think it was between Flames. Oh, I can't remember. There was Flames and Flames anyway. So that was last night. And then this morning, so today is a full day. So it's the third grade men, second grade women, second grade men, first grade women, first grade men. So first grade women, which is us, playing Olympians. So a rematch from the major semi-final a couple of weeks ago, where they beat us in the last 20 seconds of extra time. So hoping today is going to be a really close game between the two of us again, and some good hockey to come and watch. It should be fun. Big day. Nice day for it too, not a cloud in the sky.
0: Yeah, just absolutely stunning. I know that sometimes out there it can be a massive wind tunnel, but it seems pretty still out there at the moment.
4: Yeah, it is at the moment. So we're just out having grand final brekkie with the girls. So, and it's we're up at the courts and it's beautiful and sunny up here and not a breeze anywhere. So
0: not really time to run around just yet, but we'll see. No. Hey, look, if people have been encouraged by the level of play they've seen, or, you know, hearing the likes of a young 14-year-old Jack Brown there talking at such a high level about the fellow team members and the club, or the social aspect that is well and truly on display, how can they get in touch with you, Helen?
4: We've got a website, and I should know it off the top of my head, but we're also on Facebook and Instagram, they can look up, and our contact numbers are all on those social media and the website.
0: So. Okay, they can just kind of look up Tamworth Tudors, can't they?
4: Yeah. So I think all the club's contact details from across the association are on the Tamworth Hockey website as well. So. If you just look up Tudor West Hockey Club, you'll find us.
0: Now, I've had a great question here, Helen. We don't often get texts during sport, but somebody's texted in, what's the difference between the clubs and Tamworth Frogs? Can you just explain that just before I let you go?
4: So Tamworth Frogs is the association. So the association is Tamworth Hockey, and then there's, I think, 9 different clubs that play under the Tamworth Hockey Association.
0: There you go.
4: Yeah, so Tamworth Hockey has rep teams that go away, and they're the Tamworth Frogs, as opposed to all the clubs that are underneath the association and play in the local competition.
0: And I suppose if you hopped on the Tamworth Frogs website too, you'd be able to get information of the various clubs as well. But I think get along. The best way you can do and even get a vibe and a feel for it is get along and see what it feels like, yeah?
4: Yeah, grand final day is the day to do it too. So the canteen's open, the bar's open, there's lots of supporters, lots of people out, good hockey on display, and the weather's always beautiful. So.
0: I love it. Canteen day, it's always the best. Do they still do Red Frogs, Helen?
4: Absolutely do Red Frogs. You can't have hockey without Red Frogs.
0: I don't reckon you can have any canteen without Red Frogs. Great to catch up with you this morning. Thanks so much for your time on what I know is an absolutely huge day. So thank you very much.
4: No worries. Thanks for having me. Bye.
0: No worries. Bye. That's Helen Willis there. She's not only the secretary of the Tamworth Tudors, but also the girls' first team coach, and a huge day out for them today.
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1: Okay, well, we're going to the golf course now, but we're not actually going to golf because it's time to get you voting and recognise a sporting individual club. An individual, a club or association in our community is the Tamworth Regional Council Sport Award nominations page is now open. How you can enter is your choice. Here to tell us is Tamworth Regional Council Sport and Rec Development Officer Richard Willis, live from one of the golf courses, I believe. Richard, how are you?
2: Yeah, beautiful Saturday morning, Tash, for anyone who's out on the golf course. I'm actually hitting them okay today, so, and thanks for having me on to ABC Sport this morning.
1: No, my pleasure. I'm just wondering, are you staying under par at the moment?
2: We won't divulge too much about my golf, but to say, I play with the nice sports program manager, and he hits them about 100 metres further than I do. And all the best to Helen Willis and the Tudor West girls in the hockey today as well.
1: Yeah.
2: Being a passionate Tudor West Hockey Club supporter.
1: Well, of course you are. Of course you are. Now, first of all, what are the Tamworth Regional Council Sports Awards?
2: So Tamworth Regional Council have been running the Sports Awards for a number of years now, and we're looking forward to see all the great achievements by any sporting person, club, team or individual from all over the region to nominate. As you said, on the website, there's a link there. You will see the flyers or the social media posts. So criteria for what different categories, junior sports star, senior sports star, junior team award and also senior team award are some of the sought after categories.
1: And so, like, again, it can be individuals. Is there a certain criteria? Like, do you have to be from our LGA or lived in the area for a certain time? Like, is there very specific criteria?
2: Yeah, so we're looking for people that actually live in our region. We're obviously very proud of our sporting heritage, and Josh Hazelwood comes to mind, who Tamworth claim as one of our own, or Bendemeer claim as one of their own, but he's not eligible for the awards. It's for local people that live in our LGA, as you said. And then the different categories have a range of ages, teams. It's for performances from the last 12 months, not over the history of sport, but the last 12 months.
1: Uh-huh, okay. So now they opened yesterday. They're open until towards the end of October, is that right?
2: Yes, I think it's the 27th of October. So there's a few weeks for teams to nominate, and also, as we heard, grand finals today, and both in football coming up, and also hockey and netball. So lots of still opportunity for people to do a great performance to get themselves nominated for an award.
1: Now, there's a couple of interesting things. Like, so there's no posthumous nominations, but also if you're a past recipient, are you eligible or not?
2: No, definitely eligible. It's, as I said, it's for this year's 12 months performance, for Coach of the Year, Team of the Year, Senior Sports Star of the Year. We do have a Services to Sports Award, which probably goes over a different period, a longer period, because of the length of time that someone's dedicated to their sport. And we really look for those people, the coaches, the officials, the umpires. As we all know, without sport and administrators and those sorts of people, it just wouldn't happen.
1: Oh, look, I mean, it's a lovely thing, you know, to be nominated and to be acknowledged and for people to also nominate you. You can also nominate yourself. You might think you've done a good job and you can nominate yourself, Richard, I believe.
2: Oh, definitely. It's an open nomination process, as we said. Yeah, you should be proud of your achievements, and we're looking for all sports communities to seek out those right nominations. The judging panel last year had a difficult decision, and if you look through some of the results this year, especially in team sports, there's been some great results. Just this week, the Farrah Buckley Shield team was successful, and basketball teams. It's been a great year for sport in the Tamworth region.
1: Well, it's a region across not only Tamworth, but the whole of New England, Northwest, Central West, Western Plains. It's a huge sporting fraternity across that whole area. Great to chat to you this morning. Thanks so much for letting us come on board onto the golf course with you, Richard. I hope the game game keeps it going as well as it has been so far. Great to chat.
2: Tash, thank you. And to all the sporting communities out there, thank you for what they do. Temuth's well-renowned for their sports facilities, whether it be out at the sports complex or Riverside and Gipps Street. We're well-renowned for our facilities that we have here in Temuth. And along with that is the great volunteers. So enjoy your sport today and thanks for having me on.
1: Good on you, Richard. Great to chat to Richard. And we'll keep in touch with Richard with the awards as they come up. Tamworth Regional Council Sport and Recreation Development Officer Richard Willis there.
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1: We'll get some community announcements out for you soon from across New England, North West, Central West and Western Plains, though. This is ACDC, though. Highway to Hell.

0: I might have just played AC/DC Highway to Hell for our next guest, because check this out. One day, 1 kilometre loop, one big collective gold, where every kilometre does matter. Kinetic Day Out, it's fast approaching. It's a huge fundraiser for our community. And if you don't know about it, our next guest might just inspire you to not only learn about it, but join in. Morning to Social Track Club's founder, Daniel Nash. Hey, Nashy.
1: Hey, Tash. How are you going?
0: Good, good. I mean, Kinetic Day could be described as a highway to hell, my friend. Tell us all about it.
1: Yeah, I guess it depends how far you push yourself on the day. But, yeah, you've got a whole 12 hours to do whatever you like on the day.
0: Yeah, and are you running a 1 kilometre or walking a 1 kilometre or pushing a pram, perhaps, a 1 kilometre loop? It's scheduled for the end of October in the Tamworth region down at the Field of Dreams, Carter Street. Is that where it's on at?
1: Yeah, that's right. Yep.
0: And collectively, what are you trying to run there? I'm hearing some extraordinary amounts.
1: Yeah, so last year we ran the event. And we set ourselves the goal to collectively run across Australia, which is 4,300 kilometres.
0: It's more than that. It'd be have to be Nashy. Surely it's about 14,000.
1: Well, across is 4,000, around is 14,000. So after last year, we went across and back, which was about 8,300 kilometres. We decided this year we would try and run the A1 highway around Australia.
0: So, I'm just adding up the kilometres for you, and I'm not even part of it. Oh, my God, I'll have to come along and do a couple of laps. But, of course, it's all going towards a good reason to raising funds. Now, is it the Beacon Truck that you're going towards this year?
1: Yeah, so local charity, the Beacon Truck, which is run by Holistic Recovery in Tamworth, and they're set up as a soup kitchen every Wednesday night down at Number One Oval.
0: Brilliant. And do you have... do you, like, personally have a benchmark for yourself? I know you've been getting an insane amount of kilometres. We've spoken to you throughout the year and your various jaunts that you've been doing. Do you have a benchmark you'd like to reach this year?
1: I'm not too sure, to be honest. I haven't really thought too much about it, but I think last year we ran, a few of us ran 100 kilometres throughout the day. So that was, like... We started at 4 a.m. and finished at 4 p.m, but that was probably 10 hours of run time, 2 hours of breaks. This year, and there was a bit of pressure on that, I guess, trying to meet the time and finish the 100 kilometres within 12 hours. So this year I'm pretty happy just personally to take the pressure away and just get out there for the 12 hours and see what comes of it.
0: And look, what I like about this, 1 kilometre, it's pretty doable for most people. And sometimes people do say to you, and I know because I do a lot of charity work, and people say, oh, how can I get involved in something or other? Come down and just run one lap. You don't have to commit to the whole 12 hours, do you?
1: No, that's exactly right. And you can, you can run 5 laps and sit down for an hour and get up. And I think that's the cool thing. That was the cool thing about last year, was seeing people go further than they thought they could. The amount of people that were able, probably would never enter a half marathon race, but were able to achieve 21 kilometres throughout the day, was pretty cool.
0: Oh, really? Well, that's cool. And what about participating, like either solo, or can you do a team event or something like that?
1: Yeah, so when you jump online to register, you can enter an existing team or register a new team, and you can represent your workplace, school, gym, sports club, whoever you like, and we'll be having a little competition throughout the day for the team event of that.
0: Okay, and we can either go on Social Track website or the Kinetic Day Out website as well and just find your region?
1: Yeah, so there's information on Kinetic Lab Instagram, Kinetic Day Out Instagram and Facebook, and Social Track Club Instagram and Facebook.
0: Or pop down and have a Social Track run with you on the weekend or on a Wednesday. Is it a Wednesday night or Tuesday? I'm getting it mixed up now.
1: We're Tuesday morning and Thursday morning at the moment.
0: Okie dokie. Well, thanks for picking up, Nashy. I'm glad we got hold of you. Have a great weekend, pal.
1: No worries. Thank you.
0: Hooroo, hooroo, Daniel.
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0: And just before that, we were chatting to Daniel Nash, director of the Social Track Tamworth, and one of the supporters and organisers of Kinetic Day Out in the region, where funds raised supports the Beacon Truck, which help provide meals and support people doing it tough in our local community. They're like a soup kitchen.
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0: Well, let's get to some community notices now. We've got quite a few to get through. First of all, a big congratulations to Barradine's Ashanti Pennell, who's been selected in the Australian Deaf Rugby team. Now, obviously a very talented player, and she's also played for various representative squads in Rugby League in New South Wales, including the under-19s West Tigers and South Sydney Rabbitohs, New South Wales Premiership squad. So well done, Ashanti. Huge.

want to see some top-notch hockey in Tamworth, head on down to the Tamworth Hockey Fields to watch the final grades play on all day, or in Armidale with both the Armidale School's top hockey teams playing grand finals on tomorrow. Taz Girls' first 11s play the Flamingos Coral in the Hockey New England Division 2 grand final at 11 o'clock, and the boys' first 11 meet Flamingos in the A-grade men's clash at 3 p.m, both games on at the Sport UNE Fields. Now, the Dubbo Triathlon Club Winter Duathlon Series, it's the final race tomorrow, starting at 8:30 at the Criterium Track, Dubbo Regional Cycling Facility. It's going to also feature short and long options with the Run Bike Run and kids racing for free. Rant Sorting National Championships Australia, a series final this weekend at Henderson's Arena, featuring various sorting classes and high point action. Professional Bull Riders Challenger Series in Orange is hosting the professional bull riding at Wade Park in Mulder Street today from 5 p.m. Tickets are available at the venue and online. And a bit of an end of an era, the final Edgell Jog in Bathurst. You know, after 50 years, the iconic Edgell Jog, have you done it before? It'll be held for the final time tomorrow. It's a 7.5 kilometre run. It gets underway at 9 o'clock, starting in Russell Street in front of the Bathurst Courthouse. Prizes, medals up for grabs, as well as a great celebration. And if you can't compete, it should be a great event just to head along and support. Also, the North Tamworth Bears Junior Rugby League team playing today against the Dungowan Cowboys at Scully Park Tamworth from 3:20. A little hooroo. Shout out to Alex Sobel. Hope you have a great game. And Dubbo Bulls Football Club finals, local football ground finals action running through this weekend to be played at Lady Cutler Motor Group Oval. Wow, a lot to get through. Hope you've had a great weekend with us. My thanks to Anne Walsh and Rebecca Ryan for helping get the show ready this morning. And my thanks to you also for listening in and being a part of the show with all your texts and calls. It's always great to hear from you. Great having Central West and Western Plains on board with us for the last hour as well. A big hooroo to you. Bon Jovi taking us up to the 10 o'clock news. Have a great weekend, and we'll do it all again next weekend. Bye.

0: Good morning, Emily Lawrence with ABC News. Detectives in Sydney have seized an armoured luxury car estimated to be worth more than $1 million during a raid on an apartment in Sydney CBD. Officers from Task Force Falcon say they seized drugs in addition to the Mercedes Maybach from the property on Bowman Street at Pyrmont. Two men aged 29 and 30 were arrested and charged and are due to face court today. Task Force Falcon was set up in May last year to target organised crime, public place shootings and gangland violence in Sydney. Farmers have renewed calls for the Minns government to reconsider its gun reforms after the Liberals pledged to halt the state's buyback scheme. The Liberal Party's vowed to freeze the scheme and scrap gun ownership caps if elected next year, a reversal of its earlier support for Labor's reforms. Rebecca Reardon from New South Wales Farmers says the ownership cap and buyback program are unworkable for farmers in the current form.
1: We do welcome the Coalition's commitment in this instance, and in the run-up to the election, we'll be working with all political parties to try and ensure that farmers have got every opportunity to be able to run profitable and productive businesses and grow food and fibre.
0: The US military says the price tag for the war against Iran has grown to more than $61 billion.